0: when it was ending, it was so fast. And I was also, my tapes, yeah, I'm going to send them to you. And in the same house, my mother and I grew up with my grandmother in this same house. And she mm-hmm. died in the hospital. I went to a third house and got her mirror that she had in a fourth house in Virginia when she was growing up. She died in the hospital.
1: Mm-hmm.
0: So.
1: All right. Well, listen, I appreciate it. Morse code from a microwave. Interesting. Yes, I'd enjoy hearing the tapes, particularly if there's anything to be made out from it. Now, one might suggest that, as you know, when a microwave is done, it goes dee, dee, dee, dee, whatever, makes a little noise, right? Well, maybe that thing went crazy. Maybe it really wasn't Morse code, or maybe it was. I don't know. That's intriguing. I've never heard of a code-sending microwave. As I said, you could conclude that perhaps it, you know, it went nuts and just was issuing random dots and dashes and sounds, or perhaps there's some sort of intelligence behind it, which is really freaky. Wildcard line, Pittsburgh. Joe, you're on the air.
2: Hey, Art, how are you?
1: Quite well, thank you.
2: I just wanted to say happy Halloween to you and all the listeners out there, first of all.
1: Thank you.
2: All right, I want to share my shadow person encounter that I had. This is about 2 or 3 years ago. What happened is I was sleeping and suddenly I was having a nightmare. And I came out of that nightmare into a state of sleep paralysis.
1: Mm-hmm.
2: So I know a lot of your listeners know what that is. You know, my body couldn't move. The only
1: That's
2: thing
1: right.
2: I couldn't move was my eyes. I could look around the room. That was it. My physical mm-hmm. body was still asleep. So when I looked to the left of me, I've heard of them before, but I was undecided if I believe them or not. I don't know. But there was a hooded figure, a shadow person, darker than the night that surrounded it, just absolutely pitch black. Like I never,
1: yes.
2: blacker you can get. And I just went into an instant state of panic, you know. I mean, I don't know what this thing was. I'm like, I mean, I knew it was a shadow person. I'm like, wow, they are real, but I was just so afraid of this thing. So the interesting thing, though, is how I got rid of it. What I did was I wanted to swing my fist through it a couple times, but of course I couldn't because my body was in a state of sleep paralysis.
1: Yes.
2: But whenever I thought of swinging my fist through it, I actually saw what I would describe as my astral arms, my astral fist going through the shadow person twice. I
1: wow.
2: took two swings at it. And when I swung through it, it got like a static electricity, cold kind of feeling. And the moment I swung through it, I disappeared and I came out of my sleep paralysis with a scream. So
1: lucky for you, many others yeah. have remained in sleep paralysis while the shadow person slash ghost disembowels them.
2: Yeah, it was quite a scary experience. I don't know. My theory on them is I think they're some type of interdimensional beings. And I think whenever we, like, have fear in our lives, it's almost like a beacon to them. And
1: uh-huh. Well, I think that's right. I think that fear empowers them. It may even bring them, but certainly empowers them. So think about that next time you wake up and can't move. You're on the air from Denton, Texas, Catherine.
3: Oh, my goodness, it's so good to talk with you. We've missed you so much. My husband, I love to listen to you. My mother passed away in 95. She had been ill. She had several complications from cancer, and I stayed with her. I was the only family member that stayed with her the 2 weeks she was in the hospital, and she died that Monday at 8:05 p.m.,
1: mm-hmm.
3: And I stayed with her until the funeral home picked up the body. And I was the oldest child, and I was just, you know, I was very close to my mother. And so after they picked her up and everything, I went to the motel to stay. And in the room I was in, it was extremely dark. And I was a mess, of course, and I had been crying. And I laid down on the bed. I hadn't even taken my clothes off. And I bet I'd been asleep about 45 minutes, and all of a sudden, I was aware of a bright light in the room. And I woke up and sat up, and I was looking at my mother and my Aunt Sue and Aunt Helen all standing beside each other in this white frame. It looked like a cloud, but it was a clear frame. And they were, and she's looking at me. She goes, "Oh, we've had the best time. We're playing canasta." And she says, "Now I'm playing something called five card draw. Do you know what that is?"
1: I do.
3: I'm just stunned. And I'm looking at her, and I'm noticing her hair. And I go, "Mom, what have you done to your hair?" Because she had hair down to her knees before a stroke, and it was all flipped up on one side. And I'm just kind of looking at her. I mean, I'm looking at them. I'm having a conversation. I'm looking at their eyes. It's like, this is amazing. I mean, I just saw her get wrapped up by a funeral home and taken away, and I've gone back and laid down and gone to sleep, and then they wake me up. Well, we went to the funeral home the next day to make the arrangements, and there were several of us there, and this little bitty, tiny Hispanic lady came into the crowd and kind of wove around a little bit, and she saw me, and she walked up and took me by the hand. And she couldn't speak English very well, so she kept asking me to go with her. And I said, okay. Well, she took me into the back of the funeral home and asked me if I liked how she had fixed my mother's hair. And I'm looking at my mother, and her hair is flipped up on one side.
1: Wow.
3: And she's been with us. My mother and I are very close, and we've seen her in the house. And she was here about a week ago visiting, and she would come. We would have groups. I'm a psychic in Dallas, and she loved one of the people that visited us all the time, and we always knew when she was in the room. And my husband he was always asking me about the lady with the really bright blue eyes with the little floral house coat on while he was describing Aunt Helen.
1: And none of this scares you?
3: Oh, no. No, no. I was so tickled. In fact, I could tell you, I hate to say this, Mother knew I was psychic when I was six. I started having dreams that came true after a very high fever. I had German measles. And
1: all right, we're way short on time, so we've got to scoot.
3: So
1: that's all right.
3: Oh no, I'm not afraid of her at all. She's with me, and I'll see her again, and I'll get to see the rest of the family. But what's fun is Carl sees them.
1: All right, I've got to hold it right there. I'm sorry, I just can't continue. We're out of time from the other side of the world. This is Ghost to Ghost AM. Ghost to Ghost AM, actually. Hi there. I am Art Bell, filling in for George Norrie this Halloween night. Here's an interesting one. Hi, Art. I've listened to your show for many years, enjoy it a lot. I have a creepy and true ghost story I'd like to share with you. My husband and I were married in the summer of 97. We traveled on our honeymoon. We stopped to rest at an old motel in California one night. Exhausted from hours of driving, we both went to sleep very quickly. I even forgot to turn off the bedside lamp. Shortly after dozing off, I felt someone gently stroking my cheek. At first, I, of course, assumed it was my new husband showing his affection, until I realized he was sleeping soundly on the opposite side of me. Confused, I turned my head and opened my eyes. There, leaning over me, was a strange figure wearing a dark brown cloak. Couldn't see his face, which was shadowed with a large hood. Needless to say, I was very frightened, sat up, and began to scream. At some point, the figure seemed to rise up into the air and dissipate into a mist. Startled by my outburst, my husband woke up, and he searched the room for any intruder. No one found. The door to our room was locked tight. The two of us, therefore, concluded it must have been a nightmare, or perhaps some sort of something brought on by the stress of the wedding events. And for many years after, I thought little of it. 13 years later, this past summer, my 8-year-old son came running into the house just as the sun was setting. He excitedly reported that he'd seen a ghost while playing outside near my bedroom window. Going along with what I believed to be merely a child's imagination, I smiled and said, "Really? What did he look like?" "Well," he replied, "it was all brown, and it had a hood." I never told my son about the night at the motel, and given the unusual appearance of the ghost, I find his description to be an extraordinary coincidence. What do you suppose it means? I don't have the slightest idea. All right, back in a moment with your stories. Well, all right. The ghost in the machine just wiped out some of my information on the screen, so I'm just going to have to wing it. I think it's east of the Rockies. Good morning. You're on the air. Hello? West of the Rockies.
4: Hello?
1: Yes, hello.
4: Okay. The lady said I had to do this very, very fast because it's kind of long. When I was about 7 or 8, I heard somebody singing Christmas carols. It was Christmas Eve.
1: Uh-huh.
4: He was singing Christmas carols rather badly. So I got up, looked out the window, and down on the street, I looked down and the road was dirt. And I knew it was to be paved, you know, or it was paved. And this rock wall was missing. I go, well, that's weird. And then here comes this guy stumbling down the street in a Santa suit.
1: You know what?
4: In a Santa suit.
1: Okay.
4: And he stumbles up the hill, like walking through where the rock wall was, and he stumbled along, and there's this old well that's still there to this day, and he falls down the well. And me, 7 or 8 years old, I go, oh, Santa fell down the well, Santa fell down the well. So I run outside, down the stairs. I was in an old two-story house that was old even when Vallejo was new. And I looked down, and there's the well was filled with dirt, just like it was the day before. And I look out, and the road's all paved, and rock walls there, you know. And I go, well, maybe I just dreamt it or something. You know, and I go, go back upstairs and go to bed. Then, you know, at about 4 o'clock in the morning on Christmas Day, I wake up, and here's this thing floating over my bed. And here's the guy in the Santa suit floating over my bed. And he goes, your presents are here. And 7, 8-year-old kid goes, oh, presents. And I go, great. And I go over, grab my brother. I said, wake him up. I said, Santa, the presents are here. Santa, the presents are here. So we run downstairs, and there's all the presents there. And I go, the presents are here, the presents are here. And we wake up our parents screaming and hollering about the presents. My dad comes out, and he says, what are you kids doing? It's 4 o'clock in the morning. And I goes, Santa, there are presents for here. And he looks down at the floor, and there's 3 extra presents that he doesn't know where they came from.
1: Really?
4: Yeah.
1: And what, pray tell, were in them?
4: My dad tells me to open the one marked for me, and it's an old wooden, like, handmade train.
1: Wow. Wow. Well, that's quite a story. And obviously a present he had not given you. Well, a present from the other side. I guess those things can happen. All right. So I think east of the Rockies, we're correct this time. You're on the air. Hello?
5: Hello?
1: Yes, hi.
5: Hello?
1: Hello again.
5: Yeah. This is the first caller line.
1: Okay. Yeah, I had everything wiped out here, so.
5: Oh, okay. Well, I'm Delbert, and I'm a truck driver going through Amarillo, Texas. And about 25 years ago, my wife at the time, her sister had gotten killed in a car accident, ran a stop sign around in front of a truck, and her 3-year-old son was with her. Well, he wasn't 3 yet. It was just before he turned 3. Pushed him on the floorboard and fell on top of him. Well, she was killed, and he was just fine. Well, we buried her the day before his 3rd birthday.
1: Uh-huh.
5: That day, on his birthday, me and my wife at the time, we were in getting him ready in his bed. Well, they were in her mom's house, and in the room that her sister that got killed and her grew up in. And her father had taken the mechanism out of the door because they kept locking the door. So the door just automatically swung open all the time.
1: Right.
5: And this is a hot July day in Nebraska. You know, it's 90 degrees outside. And we're in the room with the 3-year-old getting him ready for his birthday. And all of a sudden, that door swung closed and locked, and there's no lock on it.
6: the room got so cold that you could see your breath.
1: Really?
6: And all of a sudden, the three-year-old looks up and says, "Hi, Mommy."
1: Really?
6: And he sat there, and like his mom was sitting there talking to him, said, "Okay, Mommy. Bye, Mommy." And then the room just warmed back up. The door just swung back open like nothing ever happened.
1: And you saw all this happen?
6: Yeah, me and my wife at the time were in the room with him when all this happened. And
1: well,
6: the funny part is, he is now, last I heard, he was in medical school becoming a doctor.
1: Huh. Does he remember all of that?
6: I don't think he remembers any of it. I haven't talked to him since her and I got divorced.
1: Uh-huh. Well, I'm not surprised, particularly about the conditions you described. There is, for some reason, severe temperature drops are associated with spirits, and I firmly believe that. Witness the story I told you all yesterday. I firmly believe that. Okay, let's see. Where are we going? I think this might be the international line. You're on the air. Hello. East of the Rockies. Okay.
7: Hello.
1: East of the Rockies. Hello.
7: Can you hear me, Art?
1: I hear you. Yes.
7: Hi, Art. One thing I'd like to say before I start is the spirits are alive in Texas this Halloween.
1: I'm sure they are.
7: Well, I've heard so many stories coming into your lines tonight that have been from Texas. It just kind of makes my heart a little proud. But I'm from Dallas, Texas, and I live with my grandparents in an old house. It's always been theirs, and there's no, like, Indian burial grounds or anything going on, you know. And I come down one day, one night, actually, after I got home from work. I'd stayed up late on my computer. And I came downstairs to go and get a roast beef sandwich out of the refrigerator. And as I was passing through the living room that I'm pacing through now, we're telling the story to you, and I went over to our sliding glass window and opened the curtain and looked out at our big magnolia tree out into the night. And after about maybe half a minute of looking outside, I saw a form materialize in front of me. It was almost like it just quit blending in with the night. And it was maybe 6 feet tall, and it was the figure of a man wearing a trench coat and a fedora hat, like a gangster-type hat, you know what
1: right.
7: I mean?
1: Mm-hmm.
7: And didn't have any discernible eyes, you know what I mean? There didn't seem to be any features to him.
1: Right.
7: And I saw him looking at me, you know? I was looking at him. And more than I saw him looking at me, I felt him looking at me, and he sort of pierced my psyche or something. Like he was digging through my brain, trying to size up if I was a threat. Or something like that.
1: You know? I'd be trying to size up how much of a threat he was.
7: Right, and this was a very quick type thing. This was, I glanced at him, and he glanced at me, and in that one glance, knew me, if that makes any sense.
1: No, it does.
7: And he took one, maybe, he looked tall, man. He looked maybe 6 foot five, maybe seven. He's a tall guy. And he took one step towards the sliding glass window that I was behind, like one striding big person step.
1: Uh-huh.
7: And I, as he got closer, kind of noticed that the edges of them were hazy, almost like something out of a Predator movie or something, just hazy, you
1: right.
7: know? And as he took the step towards the sliding glass window, I recall distinctly what I said. I said, "Jesus H. Christ jumped up and played the fiddle." And upon me reciting that little phrase that just popped up out of nowhere, he kind of stepped backwards and started blending in again, like he'd always been there, and just went back to where he was.
1: Boy, isn't that strange. I, you know, sometimes I think that the spirits, or if you will, the ghosts, are as surprised on occasion seeing us as we are seeing them. And I wonder if that means that some kind of door suddenly washes open for just a moment, allowing them to see this side and allowing this side to see back to that side. And again, the reason I say that is because so many stories seem to include the spirit in whatever form it takes being nearly as surprised as the person. Let's go to a wild card line. You're on the air. Good morning.
8: Hello.
1: Hello.
8: Art?
1: Yes.
8: Hi. First time caller. I wanted to talk about a ghost story that my mom and older brother recited to me.
1: Okay.
8: They had gone to the St. James Cemetery on Kelsag, and they were walking around just looking for relatives on my dad's side of the family.
1: Mm-hmm.
8: They found them, said some prayers, and they headed back to the car. To their horror, they had discovered the gates had shut. It was the middle of the day, you know, no clouds in sight, no reason for them to close. They started to freak out, shook the gates, then the church bells started ringing. At the same time, they looked back to the church, saw what was described to me as translucent figures in robes coming from the church. This caused them to freak out more, shook the gates again, and then they called my dad to get over to the cemetery. When they looked back, the robed figures were gone. Dad got there. He went to the gates, and he pushed them open gently. They weren't stuck together anymore. It was pretty freaky for them.
1: Well, I should say so. There's something about being shut in that's bad enough. But to be shut in, then begin to see ghostly apparitions, that would cause outright panic. Absolute outright panic. In this person, anyway. Yet another wild card line. You're on the air. Good morning.
9: Good morning, Art. It's good to talk to you finally.
1: Thank you.
9: I've got a pretty crazy story. Back about 12 years ago now, I guess, about 17, I was in a band at the time, so we did a lot of recording in my buddy's basement.
1: Mm-hmm.
9: And so we're passed out down there. It's just he and I. And he's sleeping on the couch. I'm sleeping foot to head down on the ground next to the couch. And
1: right.
9: He'd always told me about his house having cold spots and it being on burial grounds and all this stuff. And we do live in southeastern Wisconsin, so there are a lot of burial mounds around here. Anyhow.
1: Right.
9: So... this is all prior to, mind you, this night. And it was right about this time of year, too, about 12 years ago. And he had passed out, and I just was staying up watching TV, turned the TV off, and just starting to drift off to sleep. And I had this eerie feeling. I did feel a cold spot come over me, and I'm just like, okay. And I look over. For some reason, I just glanced over under the light switch by the door. For something was getting my attention, and I look up. And I see a little girl, and I can make out this much of her. I can make out she's got a hood up, and it looks like a raincoat. And she's hunched over, like I'd say about a 10-year-old blonde girl. I can see the blonde hair coming down over her face because she's hunched.
1: Right.
9: And she's grasping a flashlight. And I thought this was really odd. I did a double take, still there. And she kind of looked up a little bit. At this point, I just punched him as hard as I could. And his name was Augustine. So I was like, Augustine, Augustine. And he goes, what? What is it? And I go, there's somebody in the corner over there. I couldn't even make out words. You know, I'm freaking out. And he goes, he knew exactly what to do. He goes, come on, let's go. So we run upstairs. And I had to run past this spot where I saw the little girl. We ran past it, ran upstairs. It's like he knew exactly what to do. He had been to temple many times in Chicago and had been to Bangkok and to, you know, he's a Buddhist, Thai Buddhist. And he gave me a blessed gold Buddha to hold in my hand for the rest of the night. And he had some other piece that he had got blessed. And we held them and I felt completely at peace. Now, granted, I didn't go into any more detail with him. He didn't even ask questions. He was like, do you feel better? I was like, yes, I feel a lot better. Thank you. And I just was kind of like, am I freaking out? Is it me? Whatever. Week goes by, and just going about our, you know, normal whatever. And one of my closest, he was very close friends with a friend of ours. We both had a mutual friend, Erica. And she was the same age, dropped him off about 11 o'clock at night. And she calls me sobbing when she gets home, and I said, what's wrong? What's going on? You know, and I hadn't told a soul about this. I didn't even describe this to Augustine. And she said, you're not going to believe this. I said, what? You're going to think I'm crazy. And I'm like, what is it? And she says, she's just sobbing. I just drove Augustine off, and I did he lived at a cul-de-sac, okay? Mm-hmm. So she was doing it after she dropped him off. You have to do a U-turn, you know, to get out of there. So she's doing it as she says, she's turning around in the cul-de-sac. She sees a little girl running in slow motion with blonde hair, with a yellow raincoat on, grasping a flashlight in her right hand, running clear as day in slow motion. She turned her brights on, because it was shining right at her, turned her brights on, and it got even more illuminated. And she just turned around and hit it, and that was that. So I knew I wasn't crazy, and I reassured her that, look, I saw the same thing, same little girl in his basement, and we just both just kind of lost it emotionally. And I still get emotional talking about it to this day, because it's very, I don't know, just a freak thing.
1: I appreciate the story. Thank you very much. Sorry to cut you off there, but we are, you know, relatively close to Bangkok here. And I must tell you, it's interesting to me that people encounter these spirits, and then they turn, of course, to their faith. And Bangkok is completely Buddhist. I don't know if anything's completely anything, but predominantly Buddhist, I guess I ought to say. And it seems to banish the spirits and comfort the living as much as a Christian turning to Christ or uttering something from the Bible. And I don't know what that means. I don't know what that should suggest to us, but I do find it interesting. We don't have a lot of time, but Wildcard Line, you're on the air.
10: Hey, Art, how are you doing?
1: Pretty good. Where are you?
10: I am in Chattanooga, Tennessee.
1: Okay, we don't have a lot of time, so what's up?
10: All right, well, I was, this was about 10 years ago when I was around 8 years old. Right after my mom and dad had got a divorce, my mom and me and my brother had moved into this old house.
1: Uh-huh.
10: And from the moment we moved in, this house, you know, I knew that this house was creepy. You know, we had strange things would happen, you know, since we moved in. Like, you would hear noises, and you'd feel the cold chills, and, but little odd things like that would happen, but, you know, nothing concrete until one night, me and my mom were home alone, and, I was in the bathtub, and I was just kind of relaxing in the bathtub. It was just a normal night.
1: All right, hold it right there. I'm going to have to hold you over the break, okay?
10: All right.
1: So we'll get back to you in the bathtub. This is Ghost to Ghost AM. Ghost to Ghost AM, actually. Good morning or afternoon or evening, whatever it is, wherever you are. Ghost stories and nothing but this night. And we've got somebody waiting in a bathtub in Chattanooga. We'll get to him right after the break. Back to the bathtub in Chattanooga. Hi.
10: Hey, Art. So anyways, like I was saying, I was in the bathtub, you know, one night. It was just a regular night. And it was just me and my mom at home. Well, anyways, I was just relaxing in the bathtub, and I happened to look up, and in the doorway was standing this entity. Now, the only way I know how to describe it is as what you or George Norrie have talked about on the show as being a shadow person.
1: Mm-hmm.
10: And so I was here. I am just a little kid, you know, sitting in the bathtub, and there's this thing in between. You know, it's got me boxed in to the bathroom, you know, and I'm terrified.
1: Man, and you're also like naked just, in the bathtub.
10: Yeah, and I'm just sitting here in the bathtub.
1: So and, what happened?
10: Anyways, you know, it seems like it stayed there. It seemed like it lasted a couple of minutes. Well, then it just vanished, you know, and so after it vanished, you know, and the shock kind of wore off. See, usually I'm a very, what you would call a modest person, but I got up and ran from the bathtub naked into the living room where my mom was sitting there, and I told her, you know, Mom, I saw a ghost, you know. And, of course, you know, she tried to tell me, you know, you're just imagining things, you know, and that whole spiel. Well, where the story gets interesting is after we'd moved out of the house, my mom, you know, told me, Dusty, you know, I told you you were just imagining things. But I actually talked to the people who lived here before us, and they pretty much said they got the hell out of there because they had a lot of bad experiences with ghosts in the house, and that was my story.
1: All right. Well, good one it is, too, and that's exactly what I think any of us would do, clothed or not, as a child. You see something like that, and as soon as it's clear, you run for mommy, clothes or no clothes. That makes it completely believable. Of course, these days, you know, if you have an entity, in the house, you, when you sell that house, when you dispose of the house, however you manage to get rid of it, you have to notify that person. Legally, you have to notify them that you live in a haunted house. And the one you're selling them is haunted. Kate in San Gabriel, California, you're on the air. Good morning.
11: Good morning. Happy All Hallows Eve.
1: Thank you.
11: I have an older brother who's a firefighter, and he's been a firefighter for a number of years. And I had a younger brother who suffered a very tragic death. And it just so happened that on this one particular morning, my firefighter brother was at work, and his coworker had to go in and check on a minor injury he had. And he asked my brother to go with him because, you know, there wasn't really much going on at the station. So my brother said, yeah, you know, I'll go. So they arrive at the hospital, and my brother's there in the waiting area, and this ambulance pulls up, and they bring out a gurney, and following it is several local police officers and lieutenants and just a hubbub of activity. And normally, you know, my brother is around this activity as part of his job on a regular basis, but for some reason, when his coworker came out and was ready to leave, my brother said, you know, I want to see what's going on. You know, I'm kind of curious. And that's usually unlike him. And so, while he's waiting there, a female coroner comes out and he asks, you know, hey, you know, what happened? And she said, well, you know, we have this male, John Doe, and she gave him a little information. And he had a thought, but, you know, of course you kind of dismiss certain things. And the next day I had to call him and tell him that our younger brother had passed away, and it just happened to have been who was being taken into the hospital that morning. Hello?
1: Hey, young, right here.
11: Oh, yeah. So, I mean, I don't know if it was just a twist of fate, coincidence, or just, you know, the bonds of siblings. You know, later on when we were going through my younger brother's personal belongings, we found a journal, and he had written that out of many of our family members, that this one particular brother was someone he admired quite a bit.
1: All right. Well, I certainly appreciate the story. I don't know that it qualifies actually as a ghost story, but certainly a sad story. California brings Sue. Hi, Sue.
12: Hi. How are you? Nice to speak
1: very
12: to
1: well.
12: You, Art.
1: Thank you.
12: Mine, I don't know if it's really a ghost story or not, but anyway, it's different. About, well, 3 years ago in the month of June, we had a death in the family several days before this story occurred. I was in the house, and it was about 1:30 in the afternoon, and all of a sudden, all this angelic music went throughout the house, just permeated throughout. I could not say where it started, where it ended. It was the same sound throughout. I went upstairs, downstairs, and the house was built in 93, so it's not an old house.
1: Right.
12: And I wasn't scared at all. I thought, this is beautiful music. I wish I had a CD, or I didn't know if I was being called to heaven or whatever. And then around 9 o'clock that same night, again, I'm by myself. There was no radio on, no TV, nothing. And my son phoned me, and all of a sudden this music started again, the same identical song, music. And I just put the phone out, and I said, do you hear anything? And he goes, yes, I hear music. So I know it wasn't in my imagination.
1: Gotcha.
12: And I don't know of anybody who's experienced anything like this. I'd love to know if they have. And it was a beautiful experience. I asked neighbors if they had heard anything. And like I said, it was a warm June day, and nobody had heard anything. So,
1: well, I have no idea what that would have been, but that's an interest. It's very interesting that the music was real. In other words, it was heard over the phone. So, anybody else have an experience like that? That's the first time I've heard of anything of that sort. Sort of an overall, everywhere around you type music. Daniel in California, you're on the air. Good morning.
13: Yes, how you doing, Art?
1: Fine.
13: Okay, let's see. In 1986, we lived at the time right outside of Cabot, Arkansas, in between Lone Oak. And my mom, she worked at an old nursing home, and she worked at night. So at night, she would get in the car, she would go down this old gravel road, and coming up to a four-way intersection, on the upper right-hand corner, there's a church, and the upper left-hand corner, there's a cemetery. Anyway, she's going down the road one night, and she sees this girl right just outside of her beam of the headlights of the car runs across the intersection. Anyway, my mom gets scared, and she's worried that somebody's chasing the girl. My mom floors the car and gets out of there. Anyway, she gets home the next morning, and she tells everybody about the whole story. A few months later, the whole experience dies down, and my dad goes off hunting or fishing at night, and my mom needs a babysitter for me. And so we're going down the same road, and I'm just tall enough where I was sitting in the front seat of the car, so I'm just tall enough where I can see it out of the passenger side window, but I can't really see over the dash.
1: Right.
13: And it's about 11:30, somewhere around there, because my mom had to be at work at midnight. She kind of like gasped a little bit. She says, "Oh my God, there's that girl." Anyway, and I can kind of see the detail of the dress and her hair, and she's walking on our side of the road, and she's looking like down towards the ground, towards the ditch. And right when we get up to where the girl's about even with the door frame of the car, my mom screams, and then she floors the car again. And right as soon as we pass, I kind of try to look at the girl, and she has, like, no expression on her face, like, no nothing, like, no eyes, no nose, no mouth, just all blank. Anyway, in the early 90s, a show called Sightings was aired on Fox, and just so happened they were doing a reenactment in Lone Oak, Arkansas. And this the reenactment was based off in the 60s. There was a guy going down the same area, and he sees a girl around the age of 16 walking on the side of the road.
1: Mm-hmm.
13: He ends up giving the girl a ride to her house in Lone Oak. And he gets into the house where the girl says that she lived at, and he gets out of the car. He walks around to the back of the car to the passenger side to open the door to let her out. Well, as soon as he opens the door, there's no girl in there. So he ends up walking up to the house and knocking on doors. A lady answers the door, and he says, "I just brought a girl here." And the way he describes the girl, the lady says, "Well, that's my daughter, but she died a couple years ago, like 2 or 3 years ago." And they did that reenactment on Sightings. And we were all watching that night.
1: Yeah, it's not a big surprise. A lot of television and radio have reported on that sort of thing. And it seems as though spirits do the same thing, and this is frightening. I admit it's frightening. They do the same thing over and over and over again. It seems more like a hellish thing than it does something you would expect on the other side. Perhaps it's true that the spirit has really gone on and is in heaven or wherever you go on the other side, and maybe it's just some sort of echo, weird echo, that's happening again and again and again, because you certainly wouldn't want to think that once you pass to the other side, you are destined to repeat the same walk over the same road eternally. No, you wouldn't want to think about that. Okay, let's go to, that was a weird noise in here. Let's go to Chad in a truck somewhere in Pennsylvania.
14: Hey, Art, how are you doing tonight?
1: Just fine.
14: Hey, I want to say it's good to hear you again. Because of you, I got into paranormal investigation. But I got a quick little story for you. My grandma, she passed away in 91. About 3 years after she died, there had been a few family friends, you know, that said that they'd go out to the grave. And before they could get up to it, there was a teenage boy sitting on her headstone, but he'd just take off running down over the hill.
1: Mm-hmm.
14: My grandma, where she's buried at, right beside her, she's the last one on that row. It goes down a hill, and there's a little bit of woods there. Well, after about three or four people saying something about it, I decided, well, I'm going to go out there, you know, and I'm going to try to catch whoever's sitting there and, you know, give them a piece of my mind.
1: Mm-hmm.
14: So I go out there, and I seen him. He was sitting there. He was sitting there. He had his foot cocked up on, you know, propped up on the headstone, and he was sitting there drinking a Coke. I started walking
1: again.
14: Over. Yeah. Huh?
1: I said, here we go again. It's, you know, I just mentioned that it seems as though these spirits are caught in some kind of loop doing the same thing again and again and again, and that's what this sounds like.
14: Yep. Well, I got probably about 20 feet from it, and it hopped off and ran down that hill. Well, when it hopped off, I took off running after it, and I got to the top of the hill just as he was getting ready to go into the trees. He stopped, looked back at me, and smiled, and then just dissipated.
1: Yeah.
14: So I went back to my grandpa's house, and I said something to him about it, and he just kind of smiled, and he goes, hang on a second. And he went upstairs and came back down with a picture, and he showed it to me, and it was my uncle, her big brother, that died in 88.
1: Wow.
14: When he was a teenager, and my grandpa said that the day that they buried my grandma, he walked over to my grandpa or my uncle's grave, because he's two rows over, and he said, well, Gomer, she's back in your hands. I need you to watch after her for me. My grandpa said that was your uncle just sitting there doing what I asked him to do, to watch over your grandma and take care of her.
1: Which could have been said casually, but then was accepted as an eternal job. See, that's a little scary when you think about rolling over to the other side one of these days. That you would be in this eternal loop doing the same thing again and again. But then again, maybe it's not the real human spirit doing that. Maybe it's just sort of an echo of what was. It's easier to think about that way. Elizabeth in Ardmore, Oklahoma, you're on the air.
15: Hi, how are you this evening?
1: Fine, thank you.
15: Well, I just have a story. I my friend committed suicide about 2.5 years ago. And in the beginning, I was very worried about her. And so I was constantly thinking about her. And I had a ringtone on my phone, on my cell phone, that I just decided that I was never going to change this ringtone.
1: Mm-hmm.
15: And she, let me back up. I apologize. I had the cell phone, the ringtone reminded me of her. And then I had all these technical difficulties with my phone. So one night I was laying in bed and I had lost all like my pictures, my ringtones, everything on this cell phone. And it was laying in my bathroom. And I hear the ringtone that reminded me of her go off. I had lost that ringtone. It was gone. So at first I thought, you know, maybe it's some kind of glitch with the phone. I don't know. But it was in my bathroom that night. The next morning, I go to bed, and the next morning I wake up and... From what, just listening to you, your show, and from what I understand, I think I was in like a sleep paralysis, because I woke up and I heard the toilet flush in that same bathroom, and nobody else was in my apartment, but I couldn't move and I couldn't tell if I was asleep still or dreaming. And I wanted to move, but I couldn't move. So I kind of rolled over when I could finally, you know, several seconds had passed, kind of rolled over. And when I rolled over, I saw like a black, like no clothes figure, like kind of, it was like they were sneaking out of my bedroom from that bathroom.
1: Hmm.
15: So I don't know. I don't know if it was maybe, you know, my friend saying, don't worry about me. I don't know. It was just
1: right. Well, I guess a lot of things are never to be known. Our brains try and associate them with things that make sense, and so we make that association. So it could be that, or it could be simple coincidence that you saw this. Who knows? All right. Wildcard Line, you are on the air. Good morning. Not a lot of time before the break. Fort Myers, Florida. Hello?
16: Oh, hello. Hi. I couldn't hear. My name's Elaine. Are you? I have a
1: yes,
16: a story.
1: Go ahead, Elaine.
16: Okay. Yeah, I have a story, but it's probably not going to be enough time before the break. Start out. My sister was back in 1971, and I was 21. She was 17. And the first part of it is I was on vacation. I went away on vacation, and I had just bought my first car and left it at home and everything. The last day of my vacation, I was going to come home to Hollywood, Florida, where we lived, and I had this horrible dream that somebody was in my car and that I was driving it, and somebody was in my car, and they were going to they were going to die, and that there was no, absolutely, it was rolling down a highway, and I had no control of it, and that whoever it was going to die in my car, and I had no control of it.
1: All right, you're right. We're out of time. So what happened? Did somebody, in fact, die in your car?
16: No, there's another half of the story.
1: All right. The other half of the story coming up. Stay right where you are, and we'll pick you up after the break, all right?
16: Thank you.
1: Okay, good. Stay right there. From Manila in the Philippines, flip side of the world, from the majority of you, this is Ghost to Ghost AM. Those are the ghostly numbers. All you need to do is pick one, the appropriate one, and call it and tell us your story. At any rate, we're going to take our break, get it out of the way, and come right back and get the rest of the story. That was interesting, wasn't it, when the government announced the recession ended? Must have been the ghost in government. All right, back now to our halfway point. The rest of the story, as Paul would have said.
16: Hi. Thank you for letting me tell the rest of it.
1: Sure.
16: Because this was like the premonition part. Like I said, I had this dream and everything. And so when I got home, then when I got home, because my sister when I found out was that my sister had borrowed my car and went to a concert down in Miami, Florida, and we were living in Hollywood, and went to a concert down there with her best friend, and somebody killed my sister and her best friend in my car.
1: They
16: drove 30 miles from Hollywood, Florida, all the way down to Miami, and drove all the way back, and there was a cop that was off duty, and he was drunk, and he ran a red light and killed him one block from my house, and I knew something was wrong when I had this weird dream. And sure enough, when I got home, they said, well, we didn't want to call you because you were going to come home the next day, but you don't have a sister anymore and you don't have a car anymore. And then the biggest part of the story was, you know, her and I shared a bedroom together. We had twin beds, and this was back, like I said, in 1971, when people just had stereos and 33 records and all this and everything, and we used to play, we shared the stereo, but we didn't play the same kind of music. We were really close and everything, but she liked one kind of music, I liked another, and we didn't like the same records or anything.
1: Mm-hmm.
16: But evidently that night while I was away on vacation and she was going to go on this concert, she was sitting there like any typical 17-year-old girl at her vanity, putting on her makeup and playing the stereo and playing her records and everything, and got ready for the concert and left. And then evidently there was this 33 album that was sitting on the record player. And after I got home and the accident and the funeral and everything a week later, of course, nobody ever touched that album that was sitting on that stereo. I had to sleep in that room every night, look over your twin bed, and it was horrible. And I would never touch that record. Nobody else in my family did either. And then so after the funeral was one day, and I was just went into my bedroom, and I was just sitting there crying, and I was looking up at my vanity where she had a picture of herself, like, stuck in the vanity mirror, and I was just looking up at her, and I was just crying and saying, God, Nancy, I just hope you're all right, and I just wish you could talk to me, and I know you don't have a body, and I wish you could talk to me. And there was this big voice that came in my head and said,

0: Don't Let It Bring You Down by Neil Young. And if anybody's ever heard that song, it's about a car. It's about some kind of accident where somebody dies in the wee hours of the morning, and all, a whole description of the sirens and Don't Let It Bring You Down. It's only castles burning and all this. Well, my sister died at like wee hours in the morning. It was a car accident and everything.
1: And it described
0: exactly
1: it. The song described it. I've got it. Thank you. I'm not sure what to say about that. It's just coincidence? No. Did she want her to hear that? I guess. I don't know. Sometimes trying to make sense out of all this just doesn't work. There is no sense to it. It just happens. Steve in Phoenix, you're on the air.
2: Hey, Art, how you doing?
1: Fine, thank you.
2: Keep in mind for this story that I've always been kind of psychic and spirits have always been drawn to me. I communicate with them quite often. Well, as my life in that style would have it, one day I was out working in the front yard, and it was just me and my sister at this three-bedroom house. My mother and my niece had moved out, and I was out working, and my sister kept calling me. Well, I got frustrated because I was busy out there, and I came in, and I was standing at her bedroom door. She opens her door, and I see this girl standing behind her. Well, somebody would have had to come past me to get into the house, and it was just supposed to be me and my sister, so I'm wondering, who is this girl, and how did she get past me to be in my sister's room?
1: Mm-hmm.
2: So I go, who's your friend? And right when I said that, this girl stared straight at me and walked around my sister and walked past me and disappears behind me. I assumed she had went into the bedroom behind me. Well, my sister goes, what do you mean, what friend? What girl? I go, cut it out. Are you kidding me or what? She just walked right past me. And she goes, no, I'm not kidding you. There's nobody in here. I go, wow, you're not kidding, are you? And this was like 4 o'clock during the day, and this girl's just as real as me or my sister. And I was just totally shocked and dumbfounded. My sister goes, look behind you. And I look behind me, the bedroom door that I thought the girl had walked into was shut, and it had never opened. You know, oh, my God. Well, my sister tells me, she says, well, to be honest with you, the reason I called you in here is because I felt like I wasn't alone. I was kind of scared, and I wanted you to come in here with me. So it was really odd that, you know, she felt like she wasn't alone, and all of a sudden there's this girl who just disappears into thin air.
1: So she felt a presence, yeah.
2: A friend of my sister's comes over, and he brings a couple of girls with him, and he had a concrete company, brought one of his workers with him. Well, he goes in the room with my sister and these two girls and leaves his worker in my room. And we were supposed to, he was supposed to send some beer out of the room to me and my friend. We're sitting there talking, and my friend says, who all lives here now? I said, just me and my sister. The other people moved out. Well, about that time, the guy's name is Guy. Guy turns around and says, hey, Carl, where's the beer? And he looks at my sister's bedroom door. Well, the same girl that I saw a month earlier behind my sister comes walking through the door and disappears into the room across the hallway. And he goes, who is that? And I go, you saw her? He goes, yeah, because I didn't want to tell him, you know, about some people you just can't tell ghost stories to. They'll think you're crazy. I go, you saw that girl? And he goes, yeah. And I go, well, let me tell you a little story. So I told him about the month previous about seeing the same woman behind my sister. Well, he gets up, and he swears so much that it was a girl that he wanted to search the other room. He goes and looks in the other room. There's nobody there. Window's shut. Excuse me. I'm a little bit nervous. Well, anyways, where the psychic thing comes in, one morning I got this vision. I started seeing the thing playing out. I basically saw a murder-suicide. I saw that the female had caught her husband fooling around and, and she decided to kill him and herself. Well, she had shot him and killed him, and she decided she didn't want to go that way. She got a razor blade, and she slashed her wrist.
1: And it was that girl.
2: That I saw. Mm-hmm. Well, just out of the blue, there's...
1: Oh, I guess we lost you. I'm sorry. Suddenly you were just gone. Kind of like a spirit. My goodness. All right, to Athens, Georgia, and Brian, you're on the air.
3: It's Ryan. Wow.
1: Ryan, I'm sorry.
3: Yes, sir. No problem. I can't believe
1: They typed Brian, so.
3: That's okay. It's really good to talk to you, Art. What a radio legend. I've been listening to you since the mid-90s, and I

0: dial around the southeast and try and find you on the dial. So, straight to the story.
1: Sure.
0: Let's see. I lost my mother long ago, and so I've always been familiar with a presence. Very protective, mind you. And my stepmother's got ghost stories, and my step-grandmother has ghost stories. So, you know, I'm familiar with it. And so, which leads me to LaGrange, Georgia. I went to help a friend with his computer store, and his wife has a house in the weekend stay at, and his father stays there. And so I get my stuff and get to LaGrange and drive up to the house, and I see a cemetery next door, and I was like, well, I'm very familiar with cemeteries, you know, because I go to visit my mom a lot. And so I'm not really bothered by it. Move all my stuff in and get living there for, 3 or 4 months. And I go to ask his father, and I notice he leaves the bathroom light on, which shines across his bed into his room. He doesn't shut the door. I said, well, why do you leave the light on at night? And he's like, they won't cross the light, and, you know, I can see at night. So I didn't think much of it, and was like, okay, whatever. So a few more months go by, and one night I'm sleeping, and I feel like I'm being paralyzed and pushed down into the bed. And I'm trying to, you know, frantically move out of the way, like get up out of bed. And as I wake up and come to, I feel like I've been in a conversation all night. And even, I'm college educated and was just like, oh, this is crazy. His father was out of town. And so I just screamed out. I was just kind of like, what? Tell me. What? Tell me what you want me to do. There had been a death. Her and my buddy's wife's father had possibly been murdered. And I thought, well, maybe, you know, he's trying to tell me something. And nothing was said. You know, nothing came back to me. And so I got up and had a few beers and turned music on and was just trying to calm my nerves down. So a few days later, I decided to bring it up to my buddy and was like, okay, look, is there any history about this house? And just keeping it light, you know, not mentioning anything, what happened.
1: Right.
0: And he was like, what do you mean? I said, well, I think it's got a ghost in it or something. And he's like, no, man, you're just weak-minded. Come on. It's not going on in that house. I said, okay, well, ask your wife for me. Well, I didn't hear anything back from him about it. So I approached his father and said, why do you leave that light on again? He's like, because they won't come through it. The light, they leave you alone. And I said, I think I experienced what you're talking about, and told him the story. So anyway, I finally came across the wife, you know, who owns the home. I said, is there any history about this house? Is there something that, you know? She goes, oh, yeah. There have been people that have lived there that have just said they had to leave. They had to vanish because they'd come home, and after they deadbolted the door would be wide open, and other things have happened there. I said, really? Oh, my God. And at this point, I wasn't even staying in the house any longer. I was staying at the computer store. At this time, also, my girlfriend had gone to New Orleans, and she had gone and spoken to some voodoo folks there, and she brought back with her her gargoyle. And she told me the story, that if you leave this next to you, that it'll protect you. And, you know, this is, you know, from the voodoo folks in New Orleans. I said, okay, great. And so I gave it a try. And since then, I sleep next to a gargoyle because it did protect me.
1: All right. Well, listen, thank you very, very much for the story, Ryan. Appreciate it. And now you eternally spend your time with a gargoyle. Gary in, of all places, Pahrump, Nevada, no doubt listening to KNYE. You're on the air.
2: Yeah, greetings from the Kingdom of Nyart.
1: Greetings, Gary.
2: Yeah, I have a lot of crazy experiences that I had with the Ouija board. And I wanted to tell you about an experience that I had where I was, at this point in time, I was about 17, and I just moved to Houston, Texas to stay with my mom. And I was at this time using the Ouija board quite often, and I was using it by myself. And it worked, and I
1: Why?
2: Was talking to...
1: Why were you using a Ouija board?
2: It was interesting because it was working for me, and I was able to however that it works, it was working for me using it by myself.
1: Okay, I'm not clear. I would love to understand, why would anybody use a Ouija board by themselves? In other words, what were you trying to gain from it, or learn from it, or why?
2: It was an experience. It was something interesting. It was definitely, something that shouldn't be going on. You know, the things that I was experiencing and talking with various spirits that would come through and stuff like that. It was a very extraordinary experience.
1: I'm sure it was.
2: Well, there was the one spirit that I was talking to that said his name was Robert and that he had died in Vietnam in a helicopter. He was shot down and died in a helicopter. And I asked him to show himself to me one day. And he said, I had this model airplane on a shelf, and he told me to look at this model airplane, and he would show himself to me. And a little bit goes by, and I see this little ball of light appear in front of this model airplane. And it pulsated dim and bright and dim and bright. And it did this for about 15 seconds or so, which was, at that time, that was pretty spectacular, seeing something like this happen. And he told me that that's what spirits are made of, is energy. And that's what I've seen, was the manifestation of the energy coming through. Mm-hmm. And that's what made the ball of light. Well, this is where the spooky part comes in. It still scares me to this day when I think about it. But I had this one spirit called itself Bale. And if any people out there know anything about the Bible or whatever, Bale was a Phoenician idol. And I didn't know this at the time because I'd never read the Bible or anything. He was just a freaky spirit. But he was always very dark and very evil. And what it would say, it'd come on the Ouija board and it'd pop in intermittently, throughout my time that I used the Ouija board, he'd pop in and out, and I didn't like him. He was very evil and just downright nasty. And I was thinking about seeing this ball of light that this other spirit had shown himself to me, and I said, okay, Bale, you think you're so bad, why don't you show yourself to me? And he said, not now, but later, you will know me when you see me. And I said, okay, play your games or whatever. Because the spirits that come through on the Ouija board, they play a lot of head games. And about 3 days later, one of my morning rituals was I'd get up in the morning and I'd have a cigarette. And the one row wall was a row of pane glass windows looking out to the street. And I'd have a cigarette, and I'd watch people walking their dogs, and the cars go by. I was on the corner of a four-way stop. And catty corner to me on the other side of the street, there was an old man in a brown leisure suit. And he was walking, and I was thinking to myself, geez, why isn't somebody with this guy? Because he looked like he could fall over at any time and, break an arm or a leg or a hip or something. He was that old.
1: Okay, we're way short on time here, Gary, so you got to wrap it up quickly.
2: Okay, well. Make a long story short, I went to flick my ash, and I looked back up, and this old man was standing at the edge of my yard. In just the blink of an eye, he went from across the street to standing in front of my yard, looking right at me. And he smiled at me, and when he smiled, his grill opened up into like shark's teeth, it looked like. And it scared me, and I hid myself behind the wall, and a few seconds later, I peeked out, and he was gone. And I ran back in my room, got on the Ouija board, and Bale popped on. And I said, what the heck was that? And he said, that was me. How do you like me now?
1: All right. I appreciate the story, but not the casual use of the Ouija board. And I will tell you that I had an experience with the Ouija board that I won't relate here on the air, and I won't talk about it, but I will tell you this. The kind of casual use that you just heard that man describe of a Ouija board is probably, it's the worst thing you could ever do. So I don't know. I hope you weren't casually listening to him.
3: I hope that you never play with a Ouija board. I hope you never, I'm afraid that a call like his might encourage somebody to do it. It's dangerous. Trust me, folks, it's dangerous. So of all things that you might do or think of doing, don't play with a Ouija board. And that's probably a good place to end this night, this All Hallows Eve. Everybody take care. When they next call my name, we'll come back and we'll do this one more time. Until then, Crystal Gale takes us out. Have a good night. Good night, all.

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0: There are those who dedicate themselves to a sense of honor, to a life of courage, and a commitment to something greater than themselves. They have always defended this nation and each other. They still do. The few, the proud, the Marines.
1: Hi, this is Gillian Anderson, Agent Dana Scully on the Kevin and Bean Christmas album.
2: And David Duchovny, Agent Fox Mulder from the X-Files. This holiday season, trust no one, not even Santa Claus.
1: Mulder, Santa Claus isn't real. He's a folk legend. Any 8-year-old child could tell you that.
2: What about the proof, Scully?
1: What proof?
2: The crap, Scully. It was reindeer crap. You analyzed it yourself.
1: So it's reindeer crap. Reindeer do that too, you know.
2: On the roof, Scully. How do you explain that?
1: There could be 1,000 explanations. Maybe some kids put it up there as a prank. Maybe the reindeer ate Mexican.
2: All right, well then how do you explain what we found on that half-eaten plate of cookies?
1: All we found were a few white beard hairs. Kenny Rogers could have been up here. We don't know. They could have come from anyone.
2: No, not just anyone. There's someone out there. Yes, Dana, there is a Santa Claus.
1: Oh, Fox, forget about that stuff. It's Christmas. Hey, I'm going to buy your gift tonight. What do you want?
2: The truth, Scully. All I want is the truth. And a pony.

0: the Coast to Coast AM Archives, you're listening to the best of Art Bell. 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Please do not call.
1: From the high desert and the great American Southwest, I bid you all good evening or good morning or afternoon, wherever you may be across this great land of ours, from in the west, Guam, the island of the Rock, eastward to the Caribbean and the U.S. Virgin Islands, south into South America, north all the way to the pole and worldwide. Ye old internet, this is Coast to Coast AM, and I'm Art Bell. Glad to be with you. Should be quite a program tonight. Coming up in a moment. Oh my. Some years ago, I interviewed a fellow named Bugs, who claimed that he shot two creatures that he thinks might have been Bigfoot. On my webcam, you will see half of a map. Bugs has sent me a map of the burial location of whatever these creatures are. I don't know that I like that kind of responsibility. We'll ask Bugs here in a minute why he sent it. Robert W. Morgan, who is a premier Bigfoot investigator here in the U.S., and I thought he ought to listen to Bugs' story this time, as we listen to it once again, and maybe he has some questions that I forgot to ask. Pretty serious subject, and why only half a map? Well, that's obvious. First of all, I've got a map to the burial location of two creatures. We'll decide as the program wears on what it is these creatures are. I'm going to introduce two people to you right now. One is Robert W. Morgan. Robert, are you there?
2: Listening with both ears.
1: You are there. Okay. Let's see. The first thing you wanted me to do was to give out your phone number on the air, right?
2: Yeah, just like I'm going to give out your home. You betcha.
1: All right. So you're kind of in retreat right now. When you first wrote to me, you said I'm kind of undercover with a pal. So you've been nobody's found you for a while, Robert.
2: Yes, I'm living somewhere in Montana, and as you know, it's a pretty large state.
1: I know.
2: And I'm here on purpose, and it's carrying on some things. We've had some rather significant successes with those audio cassettes that I had mentioned to you at one time.
1: Right.
2: And so far, 16 people, so far, by following that, have had face-to-face
1: meetings.
2: Yes.
1: Encounters?
2: Yes.
1: With Bigfoot?
2: Yes. And so what I'm trying here is, since I found that I needed an area where I wasn't known and where people would not waste their time playing nonsense, and starting from scratch. And at the same time, of course, I love Montana. I've been in and out of Montana for 20-some years, and it's absolutely fabulous.
1: All right, so your quest continues, and you've been researching Bigfoot for how long, Robert?
2: Well, my first sighting was 1957, but I didn't start serious research until about, I think it was 1969.
1: And you have, did you write a book?
2: No, I did an audio cassette. The book is incomplete because I haven't finished it yet, for obvious reasons.
1: All right. Well, I may have another chapter for you here.
2: Good. I'm all ready.
1: All right. So you'll be doing a lot of listening, although you're welcome to ask a question as the story unfolds.
2: Thank you.
1: It was, I don't even know how long ago. Bugs, are you there?
3: Yes, I am, Art. Good morning.
1: Good morning, Bugs. Can you... Bugs,
3: here's my dog.
1: Bugs and a friend. That's your dog, huh?
3: Yep.
1: Bugs, you want to tell us what state you're in?
3: Yeah, I'm in Texas, Art.
1: Texas. All right. How long ago, Bugs, did you tell me originally the story of what you did?
3: Gosh, Art, it's been 3 or 4 years.
1: 3 or 4 years, yeah. I thought it was quite a while. Time flies.
3: I'm getting older every day.
1: Aren't we all? All right, Bugs, I've got a real expert here, as you can hear, Robert W. Morgan.
3: Good morning, Robert.
2: Good morning, sir. How are you?
3: Doing fine. You?
2: I'm alive and meaner than cat dirt.
3: Well, I keep telling everybody I'm still breathing, so I guess we're all right.
1: All right, fine. Bugs, if you would, begin at the beginning. And by the way, Bugs, before we even start, why did you send me this map?
3: Because, Art, my days are limited on this earth, and when I'm gone, my wife's going to call you and say, go for it.
1: Really?
3: and you can reveal to the world a map. I have not been back to that place since that day.
4: All right, let's start then with that day. Go ahead and tell it in as much detail as you want, Bugs.
3: Me and two of my friends, which I'll refer to as Bird Dog and Jim, were coyote bobcat hunters. Back in the middle 70s, those varmints was worth a lot of money.
4: How much could you get for one?
3: Well, no bobcat would bring you anywhere from $300 to $700. That pelt.
4: Yeah, that's not bad.
3: And coyotes is bringing like $40-$50 a piece. And then we'd go out, and to be honest with you, it was a little more than a hobby. We were real serious about it.
4: Right.
3: And we hunted many, many nights all over this country.
4: Were you making your living that way then?
3: Yes, I was. I was farming at that time. I'd gotten out of the Marines and came back home, and I was farming, and in that part of the year, this cotton country up here, so we didn't have much to do in January and February except kind of sit around.
4: Mm-hmm. Okay.
3: And we hunted a lot in that period of time because you had to wait until the freeze come for those pelts to cure. For some reason, and I don't know, maybe somebody can explain it to me, but an animal like a coon or a coyote or whatever, if you kill them before it comes a hard freeze, when you skin them, their pelts are blue on the inside after they dry out. If you kill them after a hard freeze, they're white.
4: Huh.
3: And I have no earthly idea why that is.
4: Does that sound right to you, Robert?
5: Yeah, I've seen that multicoloring, but I had no idea the reason. I didn't make that correlation. That's interesting.
4: Okay.
3: So anyway, you know, it was like in December, January, and February that we hunted a tremendous amount. And then in late February, to get into what they call a rutting season, and the animals would get mange and whatever, and they wasn't worth hunting. So about 2 months, you had prime time hunting. And me and these two guys, we hunted a lot. We were all three from Vietnam veterans, and very close friends. And we had one night we had gone. I don't know how to tell this to keep from giving the location away, but
4: whatever words you want doesn't matter.
3: If somebody knows what I'm talking about, they can find out. But anyway, we had hunted, and we back in the flatlands. So then we took this road back up north of where I'm at now, and it swung around. It runs through ranch country. It's probably 25-30 miles. Nothing but ranch land.
4: So in other words, this location is within what 100 miles of where you are now?
3: Oh, it's closer than that.
4: Closer than that. All right.
3: Within 30 miles of where I'm at right now.
4: Okay.
3: So, anyway, we came around, and we came across this, we were going to cross this creek. It's more than a creek, its name is Elm Creek. And we were going to cross that creek. We'd come around back north and coming down that county road through this ranch land and stuff. And these ranchers loved us because we'd get rid of the coyotes that were taking their calves. And this had to be probably three, four, five in the morning. I don't remember the exact time.
4: Mm-hmm.
3: Come around the bend, and then in this bottom there, just before you cross Elm Creek.
4: So you're hunting with lights then?
3: Oh, yeah. We're using spotlights off the roof of the pickup, using 500-watt halogen bulbs. It would light up anything from within a half a mile. You can see where you're standing, see the ground. Good.
4: And anything with eyes lights up real well.
3: Them eyes, the thing about it is, after you hunted as much as we did, you could tell by looking at a set of eyes what they were.
4: Mm-hmm.
3: If they were a cow, they were wide apart and they were red. If they were a coyote, they were narrow and they were more blue-red. I mean, it just, after a period of time, Art, you knew what, you could look in that scope and you knew what was there.
4: I'm not a hunter, so I just take your word for it.
3: Well, it was just that away. I mean, but anyway, we come around this bend and come up over this rise, and there was a wheat field out in front of us, and just before we crossed this creek, and it was a valley down in there, and it's probably, I'd say it's has wheat land right there, and it's probably a quarter mile or so wide to from that road to the creek, and it's probably about a mile long. It runs alongside that creek, and it's flat and has bit. And we come around this bend and up and over a little hill and dropped into this valley. Well, just as we dropped into this valley, our lights hit, picked up a set of eyes. And I hit the brakes. I was driving, and Bird Dog, he come out on the side. He had a 300 Weatherby Magnum, and he come across the top. I said, "What you got?" And he says, "I don't know. That ain't something I ever seen before." Well, it just sat there. And so I put
4: When you said a set of eyes, did you mean two eyes or four?
3: Two eyes.
5: What color were they, Bugs, if you don't mind?
3: They were furious red. The reddest eyes I've ever seen in my life.
5: Really?
3: Under those lights. It was something we knew it wasn't a deer because of the eyes, and it was something. And so I pulled my rifle out. I used a 243. I put my scope on it. And I could see whatever it was crouching. And so Bird Dog, he got out and leaned over the hood of the pickup where he could get him a good shot. And Jim, he come up over the top of the cab, and I don't even remember what kind of rifle. I think he was using a 270. I don't remember for sure. But he lined up over the cab, and I was sitting there, and we just had both these spotlights on this varmint there. And I said, "I don't know what it is," and they don't either. And I said, "Well, it sure ain't nothing we know about it. Let's take it." And all three of us fired at the same time. And all of a sudden, this thing got up, and it must have been 7-8 foot tall at least. I don't know. Scared the heck out of it. Started running. And well, we all loaded, and we fired again. We knocked it down again. And then it run, I guess, it was probably 150 yards from the point we fired the first time till it hit the fence and went into that creek. And we knocked it down. It's probably 25-30 yards from the fence.
4: It fell into a creek.
3: No, not at this point. And just as it was crossing the creek, we hit it again.
5: Now, was it running on four legs or
3: two? It was running on two legs, just like a human being. And I mean, it was...
5: Right, so it was running on two legs. It's
3: right.
5: Something you've never seen before, but you three guys cut down on it.
3: Well, we had done shot, and we did not know what it was. It was hunched over. It really wasn't using its front legs, I mean, its arms, as much as it was. It wasn't standing up straight. We still thought it was, what I thought it was at first, to be honest with you, was a bear.
5: Yeah.
3: And that's why we fired.
4: All right, so you had three of you fired initially, right?
3: And
4: so
3: we all fired three times.
4: So
5: you guys are all non-vets, right?
3: Right.
5: And so you've had night combat, I'm sure.
3: Right.
5: Okay, so you have something getting up on two legs and running away, and you still cut down on it. Okay, I have the picture. Go ahead, please.
3: Okay. Well, like I said, I originally thought it was a bear. I did not even, I had no idea. We had done fired on it at the point in time that it was sitting out there. And once we fired, I don't know, I guess we just got a little bit gung-ho and kept shooting. But anyway, the second time we shot it, it went over the fence. Well, we went and looked. And we, at this point in time, we were all getting scared because we thought, well, maybe this wasn't an animal.
5: Right.
3: So, like I say, it was probably 3, 4, 5 in the morning, so we decided to drive around a while. About 5:36, we went back over there, and we drove up there, and we went down, and we seen blood. So, we've seen some tracks. Looked like a human foot, and... to be honest with you, I thought, well, now we done shot a human.
5: Mm-hmm.
3: Now I'm getting scared. So we go on up and start following these tracks, and the creek runs all from this point probably 50, 75 yards east, and then it turns back south some. Well, these tracks are going down the creek, and they come out, and they went straight on east from where the creek turned back south. About another 25-30 yards, there was a plum thicket. And we were walking there, and we heard something in that plum thicket. I mean, it was a growl-type sound. And we kind of looked at each other, and so we decided, well, who goes in and see what it was?
4: A growl.
3: Yeah, and again, at this point, we thought, well, it's a bear. We done found a bear up here. So I got elected. I had a 44 Magnum pistol. I climbed into the plum thickets, and I got in, probably 20 feet at the most. And, Art, this thing come up at me. I mean, it couldn't have been over, I'd say, 6 or 7 feet from me. I didn't even see it until it was there. And it raised up and let out a sound that just is very similar to the one you have on your tape. And when it did...
4: You're talking about, as he grabs for it, this one, I presume.

0: Anything like that?
1: Yeah, just the first one, not a repeat.
0: That first scream is said to be an authentic Bigfoot sound, Robert.
2: Yeah, that's what they say. I have never heard them scream like that. I've heard them howl, I've heard them hoot, and I've heard them talk. But You've never
0: heard a scream like that?
2: No. Oh, well, first of all, I've never challenged them, so they don't perceive me as a threat of any sort, so they wouldn't try to.
0: Understood. All right, so anyway, Bugs, it sounded something like that.
1: There's something similar to just the first part. It didn't go on and on. It's just one shrill.
0: Right.
1: And I'm basically on my all fours in a crawl position, and I just brought my .44 up, and I started popping shells. And the first one I hit, I just aiming right at the chest.
0: Describe what this thing, since you were seeing it now full on, what did it look like?
1: Oh.
0: Best you can.
1: At that point.
0: 6 feet tall.
1: Probably, but it was not standing up, Art, at that point. It was more in a hunched, squat-type position.
0: All right.
1: I mean, it come up.
0: Would you describe this as human-looking, as ape-looking? Did it have hair covering it? What can you tell us about it?
1: It had reddish, brownish red hair. It had hair on the face, completely covering the face. Its whole body was covered with hair. At that point, I just fired. It dropped down, started back up. I fired again, and it then kind of rocked, went backwards, and it come back up, and I fired again. I hit it three times with a 225 grain 44 Magnum hollow point, probably 6 to 8 feet, and it was down. Well, the other guys were standing guard up on top watching, and they couldn't see nothing. They heard me firing, and they yelled if I was all right, and I said, yeah, I got it. Well, they came crawling in there and where I was at, and they seen it, so we decided we'd drag it out. We got to looking, and all this thing had was three holes. And this was a female. You could tell it had breasts similar to a woman. It had a sexual organ and similar to a woman.
0: Really?
1: Facial features were different than a human being. Like I say, it was covered completely in hair. So we went back in and we found the male probably, I'd say, 8-10 foot behind where she was at. He was dead.
0: He was dead?
1: Yeah. So we drug him out. We laid him out side by side. The male was probably 6 to 8 inches taller than the female. Estimating the male to probably be 8 foot plus, female 7 plus. So we looked at him, we got scared because, like I said, in the male, he had sexual organs like a human. We looked at their teeth, they were not human type teeth. I can't say that they were an ape, I can't say that they were a human. They looked. They had the features of a human overall, but the details were not.
0: Okay. Bugs, I want you to hold on. We'll be back to you shortly. We're coming toward a break. And Robert W. Morgan, hold on. Okay, so what do you think Bugs had just shot? Two creatures. We'll get more of a description, we'll get more of a story in a moment. Robert W. Morgan, Bigfoot researcher, and Bugs, whose real name, by the way, I have, along with a map to the location of the bodies of whatever it is you just heard was shot.

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2: That would be us. Morning, everybody. I have two guests, Bugs, who shot a couple of creatures, and Robert W. Morgan, a Bigfoot researcher. And we'll get back to them in a moment and the rest of Bugs' story. And I'm getting a lot of interesting fast blasts about this, a lot of them very judgmental. We'll talk about that in a moment. All right, once again, I want to cover this. I'm getting a lot of judgmental stuff, saying stuff like, you killed it after you knew it was a bear or thought it was a bear? Or did it ever occur to him that maybe he shouldn't shoot it, or at least he had to run the other way? Or, my God, out shooting animals? You know, a lot of judgmental stuff. But if I were to be judgmental, we wouldn't get the story. What I really want is the truth here. So I'm not going to sit in judgment of Bugs. There are a lot of people responding that way, Bugs, as you might imagine. But I'm not interested so much in that as I am the truth. I want the truth, and if the truth is what you were doing, then that's what you were doing. And so I just want the truth, and you are telling us the truth, right?
3: That is correct, Art. I wouldn't have sent you my map otherwise.
2: No, I believe you. I believed you the first time, and I believe you now. There are a lot of people who don't like it, but this is a very important story in view of the probable physical evidence that still exists.
3: You've got to remember something. At that point in time, we were making our living basically hunting. Art, there was many a night that I went out, and I made $1,000 in a night.
2: Really?
3: I mean, there was one night, my biggest night ever. We killed 3 bobcats, 7 coyotes, and 18 coons, and we had $2,400 the next day.
2: I've got you. I'm not judging you here. Somebody else would like to know. They've got a 5-year-old listening, and they want to know really what these creatures look like. Now, you said not exactly human. Not exactly total animal, like something in between. Is there any way you can describe the facial features of these creatures? It should be imprinted on your memory.
3: Yeah, Art. No, because I've never seen nothing on this earth that looks like them. Their heads, they have a nose similar to a human.
2: Okay.
3: Their mouths appear to be more ape. Their eyes are sunken back in their head more than human. I mean, I think if you take a human and cross it with a ape, you could probably come up with a reasonable facsimile of it.
4: Okay. You know what I might suggest, Art, if you don't mind?
2: Sure.
4: Bugs, after we go off the air, if you would give Art your mailing address, which
3: Art has my mailing address,
2: I have it.
3: He has my phone number, he has everything.
4: What I'd like to do is...
2: Robert, let me just interrupt. I've promised him anonymity, and we'll explain why here shortly.
4: Oh, no. What I mean is... What I'd do is send a copy to you, Art, and have you forward to Bugs. The idea is this. Now, on the cover of that is one of the best artist renderings I have ever seen because I sat with the artist myself.
2: On the cover of what?
4: On the cover of the cassette that I have.
2: Of a cassette? Oh, of your cassette, all right.
4: Right. And that way, what I'd like to do is get a reaction from Bugs when he can tell that to you. That's number one. Number two, can I ask you something, Bugs? What
3: sure.
4: kind of soil were these two buried in? Was it sandy? Was it dirt?
3: It was sand, this part of the country is sandy loam, and it was it wasn't silk sand, but it was sandy loam in that particular place where we buried them. They was it's more of a gravel type sand because it was did have some rock in it because that creek was probably from the point we buried it buried them. The creek kind of went south. Oh, about probably 150, 200 yards, and then it turned back east, and over the period of time when we had a lot of high rains in this part of the country, it would wash silt and such in there.
4: How so, are you saying that the creek would overflow into this specific area?
3: Yes.
4: Oh, boy. Because that'll cause a different type of decomposition. Did you take a GPS reading?
3: A what?
0: Probably not, Robert. I would say not. A GPS.
3: Oh, no, huh? Don't have one of them animals.
0: Yeah.
4: Okay, if we supplied one, would you take the readings and send those to Art?
0: Well, he's given me an extremely specific map.
4: Oh, okay.
0: Very, very specific.
3: I mean, that map is detailed down.
0: Yeah.
3: To the foot.
0: You would know where to dig. Listen.
3: To be honest with you, this happened 30-plus years ago, and I have not been out there since.
0: Bugs, when you had these things lying on the ground, what did you guys talk about, and why did you decide to bury them?
3: We thought there could be human art. and we didn't want to go to jail.
0: But what you just described is, yeah, I understand. In other words, there were enough
3: human...
0: You're
3: sitting there and you're looking at the sexual organs of two animals that's got identical to human beings. What do you think?
0: Robert, with what you know about Bigfoot, do they have sexual organs, the reports you get, do they have sexual organs similar to humans?
4: Oh, yes. Oh, yes.
0: They do.
4: So far, everything that Bugs has mentioned... is something that I've observed myself. So yes.
0: Oh.
4: He's right on the nose.
3: Thank you, Robert. I appreciate that fact.
0: Have you ever seen Bugs any of the Bigfoot photos like the Patterson film?
3: No, I have not.
0: You haven't.
3: No.
0: Would somebody please send me a good Bigfoot photograph right away?
3: I'm on the computer. I can't look at it.
4: Well, it's too bad our website isn't up because we have all of them on there.
0: Oh, you do?
4: Yes, and unfortunately it's under reconstruction right at the moment.
0: Okay, well, somebody will send us a photograph, depend on that. In the next 15 minutes or so, we'll try and get it up for the next hour.
3: I will give a little more detail as to the location of this to tease the people out there.
0: All right.
3: The biggest river in the state of Texas that... I guess you might say, is the Red River. This Elm Creek is a branch off of the Red River of the state of Texas.
0: Okay. That's the only sound. Actually, you heard that scream sound, but other than that, you heard a growling? What you would describe as
3: Art, I don't know whether it was a growling or a rustling or something, but something got our attention in those bushes.
0: Now, when they moved, you said they moved on 2 feet, or seemed to walk on 2 feet, hunched over or straight up?
3: It was hunched over. It, to be honest with you, when it was running, it looked like a bear. When it was running away from us, it looked like a bear, and I'm thinking dollar signs. That's why I fired.
4: He was probably pretty badly injured by your first fusillade. And what he was doing, I think, is, number one, escaping. Number two, he was going to the protection, hopefully, of his mate. And the mate may have picked him up and carried him to where you caught him.
3: I don't know that happened. It's possible because there was grass where he came out of that creek and headed east there.
4: Mm-hmm.
0: Maurice in Modesto, California asks, if you were hunting for money, why didn't you all decide to bring these creatures back for a hell of a profit? They'd be worth a fortune.
3: Yeah, and maybe go to jail for the rest of your life, too.
2: Yeah.
4: Yeah, I think the fellow in Modesto is overlooking the fact that if these are humanoids, then under the American Constitution, they have civil rights. And Bugs is indeed correct. He could be charged with manslaughter, at least.
2: You know what? By the time we did the original show, by the time we finished the original show, Bugs was actually going to invite me out there.
4: Mm-hmm.
2: And we were going to dig these bodies up.
4: Good.
2: This was years ago.
3: I said I'd show you art. I ain't digging them up. Let me tell you something. I own a farm near this place.
2: Yes, sir.
3: And Art, I won't go out there at night because about a year or so ago, I was out there late one evening with my dogs. They love to go out and swim in the creek. And I heard that sound. And Art, I know they still want out there. And to be honest with you, I think they're looking for me.
4: Well, I'll tell you what, Bugs, we could do something. This is just a proposition here. If you would show Art where it is, and you know, if I could be somehow involved, I would take the heat for you. I think I could get you off the hook on that.
2: I'm not sure you could take the heat. In fact, Larry in Anchorage asks, is it even feasible to believe these bodies are still there?
4: It's pretty rough in that kind of sandy loam, because if you have a lot of water running through there, they're going to decompose rather rapidly, and this would also escaping gases would call in coyotes, and those skeletons.
3: Well, now we buried them probably. They had to be at least 4 or 5 foot deep, Robert.
4: Oh, really? Oh,
3: no, and let me tell you something. Like our training, we were all Vietnam vets. We know how to cover our tracks. To be honest with you, when we walked away from there, you couldn't tell there was a hole dug there.
4: Is that right? It's too bad you didn't have a couple of body bags, huh? That would have helped. Because the idea is, Art, you know my feeling about hunting and using guns on Bigfoot. However, if the deed is done, there's nothing we can do, but we wouldn't want them to die in vain. And if they can prove, Bugs, listen to me, please. If we can prove that they exist by virtue of two skeletons, then in effect, you are protecting the rest of them. Because I'm very confident they're going to come out as humanoid. So an act on your part at this point in time would indeed help protect the rest of them.
2: Bugs, what about your two friends? What has their attitude been since?
3: You know something? We haven't talked in probably, I guess, 10 or 15 years. They both moved away from here. I think they both had kind of the same feeling I did. It was time to back up and go.
2: That you might have killed something.
3: Yeah.
2: A human or something.
3: I mean, it wasn't that it bothered us that we killed humans, because we had done that before. You know, I mean, to take out a person, that was no big deal to us.
4: But that was in war, and they
3: That's
4: were
3: right.
4: armed.
3: Right.
4: That's
3: right.
4: A totally different thing.
3: Totally different
4: know.
3: Situation what we were in there today, at that time.
4: Yeah, you were doing your duty, pal.
3: I know. I understand that. But then, you know, when we got into this situation, I would have not have shot the female once I saw her, except I feared for my own life.
4: Sure. Oh, you had right to there.
2: Bugs.
4: She would have attacked you.
2: Bugs, what about smell? Did you smell anything? Did these creatures smell?
3: Art, I can't remember. I really can't remember that.
2: If it had been really distinct, I'm sure you would have.
3: Yeah, it would probably have. I tried to block a lot of this out of my memory. And it's tough trying to draw it back up, because I knew what I'd done, I realized what we'd done, and I realized that, you know, there might be consequences. And the only reason I sent you this map and everything is because for 3 years, I have never had one phone call. You knew how I was, you knew where I was, you knew my phone number and everything, yet nobody ever got it. So I trust you.
2: And you can trust me, although I'm not sure I'm happy I have the map. If you dug the hole 4 to 5 feet deep, shot them at 4 a.m, drove around, shot more, they would have been digging and burying in the daylight, correct?
3: Right. This was the sun come up probably, I'd say, around 6 o'clock, 6:30. It was daylight. The sun wasn't up, but it was daylight enough for us to see. And the when we found them, we're probably talking about the sun was just ready to peek over the top of the hill. We're talking probably 6:30, 6:45, maybe 7 o'clock. And after we found them and drug them out and everything, we're talking probably 8 o'clock. And it don't take very long to dig when you're scared. And probably within an hour, we had dug the hole and put them back in it, and we'd left.
0: Did you bury them in one hole or separate holes?
3: One.
0: One hole.
3: On top of each other.
0: Yeah, that would make sense. After this was over and they were buried, did the three of you talk?
3: Yeah.
0: And what'd you
3: talk? We swore ourselves to secrecy, Art.
0: You swore each other to secrecy?
3: Yeah. Never reveal it to anybody.
0: Except for years later, many years later, you went on the radio with me and you told this story.
3: Well,
0: and now you're telling it again.
3: When you get to be old, I guess you start thinking about some things you did in your life that you need to make some corrections about.
0: That you weren't that happy about, huh?
3: No. That was one of the few things that I did in my life that I'm still scared about today, Art.
0: You feel guilty about it?
3: Oh, yeah. Tremendous amount of guilt. Because I don't know, I might have took an innocent human being's life.
0: You know, maybe for a hunter it's not the same way, Bugs, but when you look into a human's eye, you can see an intelligence. I mean, you know you're dealing with an intelligent creature. And I don't know if you had enough eye contact before, or it all happened too fast in all probability, but I wonder if you had a chance to look into their eyes and whether you discerned anything from that, whether you were dealing with an intelligence or something that was about to kill you.
3: No, Art, to be honest with you, it was just a quick knee-jerk reaction, and it was fire because I knew that I was in danger, and I knew she was fixing to come after me. And I knew it was a matter of a millisecond. I either had to fire or I was gone, and I didn't hesitate.
0: Yeah, obviously, with the other one dead, I would think that that creature would have killed you pretty quick, if it could have.
5: Yes, it would.
3: Oh, Art, it could have. Believe you me, as big as this thing was. Art, I'm 6'1".
0: There's a lot of Bugs, there's a lot of people that think that Bigfoot is some sort of paranormal creature. But it sounds to me like the creatures were real dead. You know, like animals and mammals and humans who get shot are dead.
3: Yep.
0: Nothing paranormal about that.
3: No, this was an animal.
0: They never disappeared on you.
3: Nope.

0: So everybody swore everybody else to secrecy forever.
1: All right.
0: On this matter. Robert, if it happened that long ago, and assuming that the remains have not been washed away, what might we expect to find, if anything?
2: You could find quite a bit of the skeleton. Most importantly for us, I think it would be finding the teeth, because within the teeth, even after many years, you can find viable DNA.
0: DNA?
2: Yes.
0: All right, well, I've heard that they found hair recently, and they do a DNA test on it, and it comes back as hominoid of some sort, unidentifiable. So what do we get from that? In other words, if you have a hair sample, and they say, well, yes, it was some sort of mammal or hominoid in some way, but it was it's not identifiable, and that's the end of the story.
2: Right, that happened to us. We had that in 1974, and we had that also in 1972. Hair tells you quite a bit about the DNA, but it still will not convince science. Now, if we can get a complete skeleton, especially if we have two, male and female, if there's sufficient bones there, they can be reconstructed, and they can provide the proof that the Bigfoot, A, does exist, B, well, whether or not they are humanoid or whether they're pongidae, or whether otherwise if they're human or alien.
0: Robert, do you believe bugs?
2: Everything that I have heard bugs say has what I would call the ring of truth.
0: We'll be right back.

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1: I think Bugs is exactly who he sounds like he is. I thought that the first time I interviewed him, the second time, and now, same deal, folks. I think he is exactly who he appears to be. And I think the story is absolutely true. My guests include Robert W. Morgan, a Bigfoot researcher, and Bugs, who killed two creatures in the wilds of Texas. And it may well be they are Bigfoot. Or Bigfoots. I still haven't quite figured that out. At any rate, my guests will be back in a moment. And within about 10 minutes, we're going to have some photos up on the website, some real quick ones for Bugs to take a look at. I'm Art Bell. We're only going to have Bugs here for a little while longer, so on top of him seeing the photographs, I want to ask him a few more questions with Robert before we lose him. I know you had a really hard day today, didn't you, Bugs?
2: Oh, yeah. I've got a couple questions I need to ask Robert.

0: All right.
1: Roberts, can these creatures know who I am and what I did?
2: Yes. Yes.
1: The reason why I say that is because, like I said, it was, oh, it's been 6 months. It was last summer. I was at my farm late one evening, and it just got dark. And I have a creek that runs into this creek that I'm talking about. And I heard it was not a coyote type howl. Mm-hmm. And it just made the hair on my back of my neck stand up, and I just felt in my heart that this had to be one of these creatures.
3: Was it the same kind of howl, or roughly the same?
1: As what?
3: As what you heard originally?
1: No. This is not similar to what you have on tape. This
3: No. To what you heard originally.
1: Well, I don't know, Art.
3: That's right.
1: I don't know. I just can't. I can't place.
2: How many statute miles are you from the site?
1: Well, that creek's approximately 6 miles.
2: About 6 miles away?
1: Yeah.
2: And, okay, now this is going to sound like a strange question. Does the water flow upstream or downstream from where you are?
1: Downstream.
2: Downstream.
1: It flows down into this point place.
2: And had you hunted that area before?
1: Oh, yeah.
2: Okay, so the identification, they could have identified you. And believe me, 6 miles is a Sunday stroll for these people. So more than likely, they have identified you. Yes, you're probably right.
1: Am I in any danger?
2: Very careful.
1: Am I in any danger?
2: It's been how many years?
1: This is 1976.
2: Right, 76. It's possible, but probably I would say that. You know, I'm going to sound very, very weird here for a second. If you would go out on the edge of that and hold your hands open and open to your side where they can see you have no weapon whatsoever, and now this is going to sound strange to you, talk to them. Just talk. Whenever you have a feeling they're out there, go out and just let yourself go. Tell them what you think and what you made a mistake. You know, it doesn't hurt anyone. It could help you, and God only knows they might understand. I don't know.
1: Well,
2: I certainly would try it.
1: I don't even own a weapon anymore. After this happened, I quit hunting. I couldn't even pull a trigger. Now, even probably to defend myself.
3: Bugs, I have a question for you. Chris in Medford, Oregon asks, I was wondering how heavy these creatures were, and he thinks you can judge this because you all had to lift them to bury them, right?
1: Right. I'm going to say they probably weighed 350 pounds plus in that area.
3: Oh, my.
1: It was all we could do to move them.
4: That's a lot of body mass.
1: Oh, tell me about it. Dead body is the heaviest thing on earth.
3: Somebody else says, and you, maybe this isn't true, or maybe it certainly is, the only thing missing is the grief that he hides, that he has nightmares of killing the female.
1: Yeah, I did for a long time, Art. Did for a long time. I have woke up at night again in that position, firing my weapon. I mean, I went through some hairy things in Vietnam. I was with the 1st Marine Recon in Vietnam.
2: Good Lord.
1: I did a lot of LARPs, 21 days, 12 days. I know what it's all about. That don't bother me. This thing with her bothers me worst of all of them, because that's the closest I've ever come to death.
3: Yeah, I hear you. You described the fact that the imprint of the feet seemed like a human footprint.
1: Yeah.
3: Was it bigger than a usual human footprint? But judging by the weight, I would think it would be.
1: Oh, yes. I would say, isn't it Michael Jordan that has to have size 18 shoes or what basketball player? I would say it's probably in that size. There is one thing that I've never revealed to anybody about the foot of this animal.
3: What?
1: And that's why I'm very reluctant. A lot of these people talk about Bigfoot and stuff, but there is something about their feet that is different than anybody else. Robert should know what I'm talking about.
2: Yeah, I think I do.
3: Well, let's not have Robert say. You say.
2: Yeah.
3: What?
1: Six toes.
2: Oh.
3: What?
1: Six toes.
3: Six toes. On both of the creatures,
1: Both of the creatures.
2: That's an anomaly, I think. I think that's an anomaly. But I'm going to take a wild guess here. You must be within 100 miles of the Arkansas border.
1: No.
2: And the reason I say, well, in that case, there was a family in Arkansas of Bigfoot that did have a six-toed genetic code.
1: Okay.
2: And they may have spread into eastern Texas. That is possible, but that is not the norm.
3: All right.
1: Okay. I am in the Texas Panhandle, and this creek.
3: Don't say anymore, Bugs. Don't say anymore.
2: Yeah, don't say anymore.
3: The Texas Panhandle is close enough.
1: And everything, you know, Red River runs from Arkansas up to Texas. Mm-hmm. It's the border of Texas, Oklahoma. So I'm assuming that these animals come from that direction. Where they were going, I have no idea.
3: Bugs, you said that in the light, the eyes were red. What about...
1: Spotlights, yes.
3: Yeah, what about when they were dead? Did you get to see...
1: Black.
3: Black.
1: I couldn't see any pupils or anything like that, and just black eyes. A little larger than human eyes.
3: Okay.
2: You know, Bugs, I'm very sorry. I'm not a hunter myself. I used to hunt years and years ago, but I came through the same transition that you did. I don't want to see anything die anymore. I have no time for it. But at the same time, I must say, honestly, I'm so pleased that you contacted Art Bell.
3: Bugs, you said you had a computer there.
1: Yes.
3: Go right now to your... is it
1: really... Do you have your website up?
3: Oh, you do.
1: Yeah.
3: Under What's New, you'll see the first item now, instead of Cloud Vortex, is Bigfoot Images. Click on that.
1: No, I've got... Let me refresh.
3: Refresh. And then go to What's New, and you'll see Bigfoot Images.
1: Okay.
3: You see them?
1: They're coming up.
3: Okay. There's four of them there right now. My listener is doing me a favor in getting these images up quickly. Some are drawings...
1: I think everybody else hit the website same time as me.
3: Two of them are, looks like at least one is a photograph. Two may be photographs and two are drawings.
1: This first one coming up, the hair is the wrong color.
3: Okay. But what about the general... was it closer to a human than that?
1: Oh, yeah. This looks like an ape here.
3: Yeah.
1: This first picture, of course, like I say, it's loading up slow. All I've seen now is the eyes. But the eyes were sunken in, but the above the eyes, I guess you call the eyebrow area, it was flatter than that.
3: Okay.
1: The nose was totally different. The nose was more human.
3: Okay.
1: The mouth is very, very similar.
3: Okay. What about you, Robert? Do you have internet access where you are?
2: No, I'm on the line that I usually use. But what I'm going to do is I'm going to send a copy of the drawing down to you, Art, and
3: okay.
2: You can forward it. But
3: I can do that. I just give it a few minutes, Bugs, and the rest of these
1: okay,
3: will load.
1: Okay, your third picture, Lark, looks just about like it.
3: Oh, really? The third one down?
1: Yeah.
3: All right.
1: Very, very close.
3: This appears to be an actual photograph. To be honest with you, it's a photograph, and it may be... A photograph taken from the Patterson film. I'm not
1: the
3: sure.
1: The third one is doesn't look like that. Second one. I mean, it's almost a dead ringer.
3: Oh, you're saying
1: the third one.
3: The third.
1: I mean, the fourth picture does not look like it, but the third picture is almost a dead ringer.
3: Number three is in an oval.
1: Yeah.
3: And it's a. You say that's almost a dead ringer for you?
1: Yeah, almost identical.
3: Boy, I wish you had internet access, Robert.
2: Yeah, unfortunately, I'm talking on the line.
3: I'll tell you what, Robert.
2: Mm-hmm.
3: Why don't I do this? Why don't I If I were to drop you off the line for a few minutes,
2: okay,
3: could you get to my internet site?
2: I can certainly try.
3: Okay, remember now, you'll be able to get on, no problem. www.artbell.com.
2: Right.
3: It'll be under What's New, which is the first item on the left when you load the website. It'll say, it will say Bigfoot images, and because we've got a hit here, because he says it's like number three.
2: Okay.
3: If you would go down and take a look at number three, I will call you back in about 8 minutes.
2: Okay, I'll get on it right now.
3: All right. Let me see if I can do this properly. Okay, let's see. And I think that I've done it. Let me see if I can bring back Bugs. Bugs, are you there?
1: Yeah, I'm here.
3: Okay, good. All right, Bugs, so number three is pretty close, huh? That's
1: very, very close, Art. The only thing about number three that I can see the difference between it and what my recollection is the eyebrow area was a little less protruding.
3: Otherwise, the head?
1: The head,
3: the mouth?
1: The mouth is identical. The nose is identical.
3: Wow. And...
1: And what picture? Is this an actual picture?
3: I believe, and I'm not certain, but I believe, and now Robert will be able to tell us, he's the expert on this, but I think this might be from the Patterson film. I'm not sure.
1: Okay.
3: All right. This was sent in just by a listener, but it doesn't matter. Obviously, I would say it's a real photograph that we're looking at. And judging from this, now, was there any... Other than the sex organs, was there any discernible difference between the male and the female?
1: That was it, Art. The male was a little taller, like I say, probably 6-8 inches taller, and probably weighed, I'd say 30, maybe 30 pounds more, maybe 40-something in that neighborhood.
3: Mm-hmm.
1: They were both extremely muscular. They didn't appear to have any what I would call human-type fat on them. And their abdomen area, the mid-age bulge, whatever you want to call it, they appeared to be just very, very muscular type people. I wanted to say people, but animals. I still kind of feel like they're people, Art.
3: Really?
1: Yep.
3: You, in sending me the map, Bugs, you said that you're not going to be around forever. Well, I'm not going to be around forever either. And I don't know what to do with this. I don't know what's right to do with it. I don't know if it would result in both of us getting in trouble, even today. I'm not sure. Maybe,
1: Well, if you feel that you don't need to have it, then burn it. I have a copy. My wife has a copy. She has the original and everything we faxed to you.
3: And what did you tell her about this? When you gave her copy of the map, what did you tell her?
1: She was in shock and awe when I first revealed this because she knew nothing about it. We'd been married for years. She knew nothing about it until the night I talked to you on the radio.
3: Oh. Then you all must have had a pretty big talk about it afterwards, huh?
1: Oh, yeah. She wanted to go see the place, and I said, we ain't going over there. There is no way I will go back to where that area is.
3: Why?
1: I don't know, Art. There's something scares me about it.
3: Did you end up with any of the creature's blood on your clothing, shoes, whatever?
1: Not that I'm aware of, Art.
3: Because blood, too, has DNA in it.
1: I know. It's possible in moving them and everything that we did, but it wasn't something we noticed. And my wife wouldn't have said anything because, you know, we handle coyotes and bobcats and stuff like that. We got blood on
3: okay,
1: calling them out.
3: Yeah, I hear you. Mike in San Angelo, Texas, down there in Texas with the asks, the hands, the feet, would you describe them as leathery? Were the nails thick? Were the ears big? Was anything weird about the teeth? Did you think you were looking at a meat eater or a vegetarian? Any guesses?
1: I would say... Just offhand, probably a vegetarian. But then again, Art, I don't know. You know,
3: sure.
1: We're talking about a total time of me looking at these animals and burying them.
3: About how long?
1: Time, an hour and a half, 2 hours.
3: As you guys tried to figure out what to do, huh?
1: Oh, yeah. Well, we knew what to do. We went and got the shovels and started digging.
3: Yeah. What about the hands and feet? He's asking, were they leathery feeling? Can you remember any texture? Can you remember anything about it?
1: Art, I can't remember other than their hands. I don't know how to describe them. It would be like somebody that had a pair of cowhide gloves on with hair around them, and then in their palm area, just skin type showing. Kind of, I guess you would say a leathery type hands. And their feet, bottom of their feet were the same way. The only thing, like I say, the hands and the bottom of their feet were probably the only thing it wasn't covered with hair. And their face didn't, it wasn't completely covered with the hair, but then again.
3: Pretty close to how much hair there was there in number three?
1: Yeah, very similar, very similar.
3: Since that's happened, since you've been on my show, the original time you appeared on my program, have you told anybody else about this?
1: Yeah, there's one other person in this world knows about it because he had an encounter here a while back with one. He decided he was going to follow his uncle and be a great white hunter. Till one night he come across one about, I guess it's been a month and a half, 2 months ago, I'd say 40 miles from where this happened. And he come home telling me about it about 3 days later. He was scared. And then I told him.
3: Mm-hmm.
1: And he said, that's exactly what I saw. And I said, well, why didn't you shoot it? He said, man, I didn't know what it was. I said, I got the hell out of there, pardon my French.
3: You know, I imagine when you think back on your encounter, you probably wish you'd done that too. But by the time you'd shot the thing initially, so many shots, I guess you pursue it. You don't leave an animal out to die.
1: No, you're right. If it's wounded, you want to put it out of its misery. And again, Art, we thought it was a bear. Just to be perfectly honest with you, I mean...
3: Yeah, even up until the moment that you shot the final creature dead, you still really thought it was a bear, didn't you?
1: Oh, yeah. Yeah, and I thought it was a wounded bear in the bushes, and that's what we're laughing about. Who's going into the thickets to get the bear?
3: How'd you get elected?
1: I was the only one. I had the most high-powered pistol. Bird Dog, he had a .357, and Jim, he had a .22. And I had a .44 Magnum Ruger. And so they said, well, you got the big gun. You go in.
3: Mm-hmm.
1: I said, well, I want it to go.
3: By the way, I can hear something creaking, and I imagine that's your easy chair you're rocking back in, if I had to guess.
1: Right, it is.
3: All right, Bugs, hold on. We won't hold you too much longer. Just a couple more questions. We'll get Robert W. back on with us in a moment. A lot of people say that's what Bugs could do, make millions now. I just sense truth about this story, and I don't know why. I always have, since I first heard it, I've sensed it was a truth, and I think that now. Anyway, for those of you checking it out, it's number three, the third photograph.

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1: It certainly is. My guests are Robert W. Morgan, who is now back after having seen the photograph himself, and Bugs, who will remain identified as far as location beyond that which he's already given. And certainly not his real name. At his request, I will keep it secret forever, if necessary. And I guess that's what we're going to talk about in a moment. All right, Robert W. Morgan back, and Bugs. And we're not going to have Bugs for much longer, so just a couple more questions, Bugs, and any Robert might have. You've given me a very detailed map, but Todd in Lakeside wants to know, could you actually walk to the spot where you buried them, no problem?
2: Yeah, I believe I could.
1: But you wouldn't.
2: No, I don't want to go back out there, Art.
1: Not even with myself and or Robert Morgan.
2: I'll get you clothes, but I ain't going back out there.
1: All right. Two questions from Ian in Charleston, South Carolina. How many times did you have to shoot the creature? A question I think you already answered. And
2: I think we fired three times at the first one, and I know I fired three times at the female.
1: Did it emit any kind of sound while the other one was shot? Was there any reaction? Or was it too hard to see?
2: We did not see the female until...
1: Oh, that's right.
2: I went into the thicket.
1: Okay. I'm told that you should one more time refresh your computer screen because there are now a total of six images up there. Too bad for you, Robert. Anyway, listen, Robert, you got to see the third one down, which he says is pretty doggone close to what he saw.
3: Yeah, that's a good one. There's nothing wrong with that.
1: You think that one's fairly representative of what a Bigfoot would look like?
3: Yes. It very much, it's very, very close. Very close.
1: All right, Robert, do you have anything?
2: If you would take a hair on number four and darken it a bit,
1: that'd be close.
2: Put it on. That would be the color of the hair. It's a little too red. It's more brown than it is than that red.
1: All right.
3: I'll give you a little hint on that. The younger ones have the reddish hair. The older they get, the darker they get. And then when they get into old age, of course, they become grizzled, just like us.
2: Okay.
3: Yeah.
2: Neither of these two.
3: So what?
2: The fifth picture, it's hard to tell. I can't see facial features or anything. Mm-hmm. The sixth picture doesn't even look like nothing like what
1: okay.
2: I saw.
1: So it's number three all the way.
2: Yeah, it's got number three. Number three is almost identical.
1: All right, good. Good.
2: What I saw.
3: Bugs, I'm going to send you one by way of Art that I think you're going to say, oh, my God, that's him.
2: Okay.
3: Okay.
1: All right, Robert, last chance. Any other questions for Bugs?
3: No other questions except that I will provide through you, Art, and if anything I can do to assist either of you or both of you, I'd be more than happy to. Sorry that it happened.
1: He's obviously not going back there.
3: Well, I believe me, Bugs, it's hard to say, but if I went along, I think you'd be fairly safe.
1: I wonder if we don't identify Bugs, Robert, and we were to go there, or you were to go there, what our liability would be.
3: None. There would be no problem whatsoever.
2: But the problem is everybody in this part of the world knows who I am.
3: Well, we needn't divulge where we got them. Simple as that.
1: Have you, I guess you've thought over the years you'd face maybe jail time for this, huh?
2: Right.
1: You would never be convicted of first degree anything because there wasn't. But
2: yeah, but I'm 56 years old, Art, now.
1: We're the same, almost same age. I'll be 56 June 17th, so.
3: Yes, but you know, what you did, though, was not, you did not know it was a Bigfoot. You did not fire on it as a Bigfoot. I don't see, if you had known what it was and you fired, that's one thing. The first one that you fired on was at such a distance, and it was, it was an irrational, or not an irrational, an irresponsible act, but it's done. What's done is done. Secondly, you did the other one in self-defense, and I doubt that anyone is going to blame you for that. I'm sorry that it happened simultaneously, but I think the furtherance for science, and also the furtherance for the protection of the children of these two adults that are dead, they could benefit by the protection that this discovery could give them. Because if they are humanoid, we can do a hell of a lot more than what we're doing right now. They are in imminent danger, despite the laws that I've been able to initiate. It does happen, and you know, education and intelligence, intelligent application of law is what we need.
2: Well, Robert, I have one question I would like to ask you.
3: Sure.
2: You mentioned Arkansas,
3: mm-hmm.
2: that there was creatures down in there. Is
3: yes.
2: it possible, because this happened, I would say, somewhere around the middle of February,
3: right.
2: is it possible that these animals or whatever they are migrate from that area
3: to
2: Colorado?
3: Oh, bugs, they're all over. They're here in Montana, they're in Florida, they're in Ohio, they're in Pennsylvania, they're in New York State, upstate New York, they're in Washington, Oregon. The only place I've never had a real report is in Pahrump, Nevada.
4: Say what?
3: but in any case, they're all over the place, and they do move quite a bit. They do have, unfortunately, predictable to some degree, movement patterns. But this is by virtue of weather and food availability. But they do have they move quite a bit, and what you have there are probably offshoots from the Ouachita Mountains, and in that area, and also I must say in New Mexico, in the highlands of New Mexico, you also have them there, and in the Mogollon Rim of Arizona, they're there also.
2: Well, see, that's what I was wondering if they, because if you take a map and you followed the Red River, you know,
3: mm-hmm.
2: it would lead from Arkansas to nearly to New Mexico.
3: Uh huh.
2: And I was just wondering if this was a possibility that this was a route that these animals travel, and they go south in the winter and go north in the summer.
3: Hmm. Well, they have their own routes, but they don't necessarily have to go by virtue of the weather. They're perfectly adapted. Unlike you and I, they don't have to worry about the weather. When they're cold, in fact, the colder it gets, I think, in a lot of ways, the better off they are. The ones that I've encountered in Florida are much smaller and thinner and scrawnier, not anywhere near as healthy as the ones that I've seen up in the northern states.
4: That's a good question. Did these animals appear to you, other than being dead, to be healthy specimens?
2: Oh, yes, very healthy. They were very muscular.
3: Sure.
2: I would say they were younger animals than older ones, because they just appeared that, you know, that they were younger. I hate to make this I don't know the word I'm looking for, but the equation to this to what I would say in the human factor, and this is the one thing that scared us, and I don't want anybody to take this wrong, but you have seen mentally retarded people. Their facial features and everything. That's what we thought we had done shot with some mentally retarded people that was living in the wild.
4: Mm-hmm. Yeah.
3: Very brutal facial features that are almost Neanderthalic, and a little bit more so, I think. But I wish I could reach out and help you somehow. I really do.
4: Now let me be very straight on a few things here. Number one, Bugs, you don't want your identity revealed, right?
2: No.
4: Okay. Number two, you don't want to go back to the spot yourself.
2: Nope. I'll take you within... I can take you up on a hill and show you where it's at. Within probably, I would say, maximum of a quarter to half a mile away.
4: Mm-hmm.
2: But I have, there is something inside of me that just will not let me go back to that spot.
4: Yeah, I don't think I blame you. And that's where you gave up hunting, too.
3: Right.
4: All right. Listen, Bugs, thank you, my friend, for coming back on here tonight.
2: Well, you're welcome, Art, and I appreciate it. And
4: so I will honor your wishes.
2: I would like to explain one reason why I'm doing this.
4: Yeah, sure.
2: It is because of you and what you have done for all the people in this United States. You are the one person that brings forth the stuff that everybody else laughs at.
4: Mm.
2: And someday, when I'm gone, you'll get to laugh at them because you'll have the proof.
4: Thank you, Bugs.
2: All right. Good night, Art. Good night, Robert.
3: Good night, Bugs. Good luck to you.
2: Thank you. Bye-bye.
4: Okay. There we go, Robert.
3: Yeah.
4: All right. So then we're left with, I'm really left with a burden in a way, because he doesn't want to go back. He'll get us close. He doesn't want to be identified. And damn it, he left me a map.
3: Yeah, well, I can't blame him with that. But, his reactions and everything else shows a lot of humanity was brought out in this guy. And he realizes what he's done. And he's really, really sorry for it. And
4: I believe he's exactly who he sounds like he is.
3: Yeah, Simple as that.
4: I've thought it all these years, and I think it even more so now.
3: But Gotti, you know, if we could get out there and get these bones before they're totally dissolved and the rodentia gets to them and everything like that.
4: Well, if you had them that deep, maybe.
3: Yeah, it's possible. And if we could just do it and get it on film and everything like that, I think that what has happened is, you know, it's a tragedy. It's a tragedy on all sides, all the way around. But it sounds like we have an honest guy. He knew what the hell he was doing.
4: And
3: I hate to see him suffering like this, because he is. He's obviously carrying a lot of guilt.
4: Mm-hmm.
3: And it's I wish we could reach out and help him in some way.
4: Well, you start changing, as you get older, and you start, how old are you now?
3: 66.
4: Oh, you're 66, so then you know better than we do.
3: Hell, I'm meaner than Kent, so I bicycle, I run, I fight, you name it, I do it all. Age in a lot of ways, I think, is a mindset. I've been blessed, or whatever you want to call it, with absolute perfect health. And I'm as strong as I am now as I was when I was 30.
4: Sure, but everybody does begin reflecting, though, as they get older.
3: Oh, absolutely. Well, this is where wisdom comes, you know. And it's too bad it comes so late. And this man, obviously, you know, going through Vietnam, that was a very, very tough place to be.
4: Yes, it was.
3: And the one thing that I wish I could have asked him, and it just is the color of his eyes, he said, was red when he got him in the light.
4: With the light on him, yeah.
3: Yeah, my question was going to be, what were the lights of Charlie, the Viet Cong, at night? Because that should have given him a clue right there. But, these guys were hunting. They had reverted way back to the early days of America, you know. And that's how a lot of guys made a living. And that's what they did.
4: But, yeah, early on, when he was telling the story early on, I have a computer board I watch here with Fast Blast, and they were coming in. They were very judgmental.
3: Oh, yeah, sure.
4: As you can imagine. But, I mean, look, you could sit here and pour judgmentally over what he did, and it's not going to change anything. I wanted to get the story as it was laid out, and that's how he gave it to us, right, wrong, or whatever.
3: He showed so much courage, much more than the average person, to come forward and to tell you about this, and then provide you with the wherewithal to reveal this. And, that way these deaths won't be for nothing.
4: Well, he asked you, I thought, a question that caused you to pause a moment. He asked if he was in danger now.
3: Yes.
4: Or it could be from the family that's left, if there was more of a family. He seems to think that there's more of them out there. With what you know about Bigfoot, would it have that kind of memory, or would it act instinctually, or something in between? And that says a lot about what Bigfoot is and isn't.
3: No, I think they're extremely intelligent. I've had them give me gifts when they happen to have seen me stop. One time I stopped, this is an example, one time I stopped in the middle of the woods with a young boy that was with us, and he was just fiddling around, and he had found a dead turkey. So, you know, a wild turkey. So I knelt beside the kid, and I showed him the turkey feathers and this and that and all that. When we got back to camp, and after that, we were always given gifts of turkey feathers that would be inserted into the ground a good inch to an inch and a half. This is reaching out, you know. This is saying, oh, wow, you guys are interested in that. Here, let me show you. Here, let me give you a gift. Now this doesn't come from some animal.
4: No.
3: You know?
4: No.
3: And I think that what has happened is probably they tracked him, or maybe there was others in the area, although I kind of doubt it because they would have attacked him. But they identified him, and they've been watching him, and I think they're pretty much sympathetic in a lot of ways. God only knows. I don't know. I do know that if we were able to get down there, I think that we could go to that site. Unless they went back, here's a question that just came to my mind. Unless the family of the Bigfoot went back and removed those bodies, it is possible. They do bury their own, and they have a very specific way of burying them.
4: When that one rose up, Robert, if he had not killed it that instant, it would have killed him?
3: Probably. Yes. Because obviously the male was either dead or dying and had gone to the female, or the female had picked him up and carried him and took him into deep bushes. This is absolute textbook.
4: Typical of what they do?
3: Sure, it's textbook. And when they get hunted, that's exactly what they do. So here this guy comes along, and he comes in after them. Her mate is dead. And the first thing she did was a growl or shout at him, trying to get him to back off. And then she rose up, and of course, this is a combat-trained individual. He's not going to back off. He's going to do what he has to do.
4: Mm-hmm.
3: And everything he said had a lot of ring of truth to it. So if I were him, I wouldn't... It's sorry that it happened, but my God, let's close the chapter by not letting these people die for nothing. That would be the tragedy, because it's going to happen again.
4: Robert, what do we know about these creatures? What are these creatures? I over the years, I've done so many programs, and I range from thinking they're part of the paranormal, kind of disputed by what we just heard. I mean, if they were paranormal, they'd probably just blink out or some who knows what. And if they're not paranormal and they're real and what we seem to see when we look at photographs of them, then what are they?
3: I think they are an ancestor of humanity, of the Homo sapien today. We have this problem. We have this blind spot, Art, and that is it was caused by our religions that told us that 6,000 years ago the earth was created and we were put on it. And ever since that point, and it was created for us, we have the arrogance to believe that this entire world and all the animals and bugs and all this stuff was created for us.
4: Yeah, that all of this was created, that there wasn't, that there is no such thing as evolution.
3: Exactly.
4: That we were just plopped down here, Adam and Eve, bite of the apple.
3: Now the question comes, and here's where they can debate this forever. This may have been the car that was selected by our maker to insert the soul. We're getting a little esoteric there, but that is one way of looking at it, perhaps.
4: The original car? Model T or something?
3: Exactly. These are the people that were perfectly adapted, you know. They don't need, he doesn't have to worry about them being cold or hot. They take care of themselves.
4: Mm-hmm.
3: They don't have to plow. They don't have to plant. Mm-hmm. They don't have to take vaccinations. They're doing fine. We, on the other side, everybody talks about us evolving. Hell, we've devolved.
4: Mm-hmm.
3: And take our clothes off of us and throw us outside and find out how long we last. You know, for us, we have to have another animal's skin on our feet, for God's sake, the leather on our shoes.
4: That's absolutely true.
3: You know, we have devolved when it came to the earth. Here these people are, the Bigfoot people. They are perfectly adapted. They have the linguistic, in that audio cassette that you have from Moreland, that we have actual imitation of verbiage. Otherwise, they have the hyoid bone.
4: Do you have that, Robert? Do you have that handy?
3: I don't. I don't have it right here, but Ron Moorhead's thing. I can send you. I can have one.
4: No, I was just hoping you could play something from it.
3: No, I don't. Well, you know, what was it, 2 years ago, we played it for
4: I remember that. That's right. But this audience, most of them would not have heard it. All right, listen, Robert, hold on. When we come back, we'll try and find out all we can about Bigfoot. We'll pick Robert's brain, then we'll open the lines for a while and let you ask questions. Pretty serious night. And somebody asked, why am I smiling with that map? Well, because I was on camera. That's why. We'll be back.

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1: Here's my dilemma. I had no idea that Bugs was going to send me a map, number one. Number two, I have his real name, and I've had it for years, and I've kept the secret for years, and I will continue to do so. So here's my dilemma. I have no illusions about what, to this point, has probably protected me from getting some sort of subpoena. And I'm sure it's the fact that people disbelieve. You know, they disbelieve, which maybe works for me in this case. Maybe you can understand my thinking about this. The authorities go, ah, we got a lot more important things to do. Good. However, if I were to go down there and I were to dig up the area and I were to find, actually it's identified precisely on the map, and I were to find bones and I were to find the remnants of something that had been hominoid, I have no illusions about what would happen. The police would move in. There would be homicide detectives. I would be under incredible pressure to turn over the information on the ID, which I can't do. I promised I wouldn't, and I won't. I can't really, without permission, turn it over to anybody else because Bugs entrusted me. I probably ought to burn the map, really, when you get right down to it. I mean, I'll talk to Robert about this in a moment, but I have no illusions about what would occur if I were to go down there. I'd assuming that I found bones or remnants of these creatures, the police would be there. The police would be there. I would be questioned probably intensely by the police, and I'd probably get into a terrible row with them because they would be demanding the full information that I have. So on the one hand, maybe it ought to... Let me preface this by saying that I absolutely believe his story. Believe as you will. I believed it when I first heard it, and I believe it now. So I think it's true. I think the can of worms, along with whatever's down there, would be opened up big time if I were to go down there and dig up these bones, or whatever's left, probably bones at this stage, maybe skulls and teeth, maybe enough, but it would look somewhat human, and then the rest would happen. Maybe I'm wrong about that, but I don't think so. Back to Robert W. Morgan. I want to talk a little bit about the nature of Bigfoot, and we began to do that before the top of the hour. But, Robert, do you understand the dilemma here?
2: Oh, absolutely. I think you're between a rock and a hard space in one area. However, at the same time, I think that even if they would be turned out to be humanoid, under the circumstances that it happened, I doubt seriously, because of the circumstances, and I doubt seriously if any prosecution would take place.
1: Know,
2: it's when someone goes out and literally hunts Bigfoot,
1: yeah,
2: and knowing what they know about the possibilities.
1: There'd be homicide, please, sir. I guarantee it.
2: They probably would.
1: If we brought up bones that were hominoid, there'd be homicide, please, there, and then there'd be all kinds of hell to pay that I'm not sure I can pay. In other words, I know who he is. I have made a promise, and so I'd go down there, and I'd probably be slammed in jail or some damn thing if we got that far. If I dug up bones, the police would be there guaranteed. It'd have to be. There'd be an investigation, and the first question out of their mouths would be, who is he?
2: Oh, yes. Now, as a reporter and a member of the media, how far does it go that you can protect yourself?
1: I don't know. I'd have to ask a lawyer. I don't know if it includes that much protection for me or not? And I guess that'd be a pretty key question, because if there wasn't, you know, they've thrown, an awful lot of reporters have been thrown in jail for contempt.
2: That's
1: what happens. They, who is it? Well, I'm not answering. They put you in front of a judge. Well, okay, fine. Sit in jail until you decide to tell us. That's how it's done.
2: It's, but even if, you know, I would appeal directly to Bugs to understand that if these are humanoid, that he would have to stand the charges. But the charges, I doubt seriously if anything would happen under the circumstances.
1: Well, but look at his thinking. He's 56 years old now. That's mm-hmm. my age. A second degree or even a manslaughter charge, which would be the easiest thing I could think of, manslaughter.
2: Right.
1: That would put you away for some years. Some years.
2: Again, you have to look at intent. You know, there are hunting accidents all the time. And these things do happen. This man was a legitimate hunter. He made an accidental differentiation. He made a bad judgment call, no question. However, he's coming forward and saying, look, in the interest of science, I could have just left it out there. I doubt that a grand jury would return anything.
1: You know, you're probably correct. You're probably correct, but it would be a long procedure. It would be something to endeavor to do, I'll tell you. And right now, if I could just hand the map to you, believe me, I would do that. Are you listening, Bugs? If I could give the map to you, Robert, then what would you do?
2: I would go down and verify that they exist, and I would get the proper scientists behind me to make sure that we have a cross index, that nobody jumps any guns, and we know exactly what the hell we're doing. And we'd make a verification as to whether they are humanoid. From that point, we would have to take it from there.
1: Right.
2: I just can't. It's going to be such a monumental
1: undertaking,
2: and a discovery for science worldwide. It's going to rewrite history books.
1: Mm.
2: And this man is making a valiant confession that I did something wrong. But let me see if I can, A, cleanse my conscience and do something. These people that are buried out there are dead for no reason at this point.
1: Mm.
2: But at least they would have died for a reason. And I think there's just, what we could do is take this to a judge in advance.
1: You know what he's going to say?
2: And ask for immunity.
1: I'll bet you, I bet we're not going to get it. In other words, the judge would say, look, what if this is just some... I'm putting myself in the judge's shoes, all right? I'm not about to give immunity to somebody who may have killed two human beings and buried them and cooked up a story about Bigfoot to avoid a prosecution. I'm not going to give immunity based on that possibility. And how do you get around that one?
2: Well, if they turned out to be 6 foot tall human beings, hell, you'd be right. But what we're saying is, under the parameters, that they would be they would fit the description of Bigfoot, etc. If we actually drew the parameters, then the judge would say, "All right, now look, if they're found under these parameters, then there would be no prosecution." I don't know. On one hand, the guy can just keep his mouth shut and the hell with it, and nobody knows anything. He's offering. He has already done that, although he wants to wait until after he passes away. But he's a young man. You guys are chickens. You know, what are you guys talking about? Getting old, this nonsense.
1: One never knows. 40-year-olds drop dead all the time.
2: Oh, that's true.
1: Robert, not everybody is Robert W. Morgan. Some people realize mortality sooner than later, and it does happen. So,
2: yeah.
1: You know, day to day, we don't know. None of us know. All right, well, look. I know you would. and if I could let you, believe me, Robert, I would. We'll see what Bugs decides to do. If he wants you to have the information, then Bugs, let me know. Otherwise, I don't know what the hell I'm going to do. Let's leave it there for a second. Now, a little more on Bigfoot. You said part of our, you know, a step in our evolution is what you believe.
2: Yes.
1: So then ultimately, how do you think a court would rule if we began to have all the solid evidence we need that there really are these creatures and that they're somewhere in between an ape and a man? Maybe not with the... You know, he used an interesting phrase, with apologies, retarded, he said.
2: Yeah.
1: So then, if these creatures are what you say they are, Robert, aren't they ultimately going to have the same civil rights and protections under the law? Hell, as rare as they are, probably more protections under the law.
2: Absolutely.
1: Than the rest of us.
2: You know, a retarded person can vote.
1: Sure.
2: I mean, obviously, we've seen that in previous elections.
1: No, but I'm talking about Bill of Rights, yes. The whole smear, yep. And probably added protections beyond that, because they're obviously fairly rare, right?
2: Well, in comparison to the human being, yes, they're very, very rare. Absolutely. But all of our history books, all of our anthropology books, our psychology, everything is going to have to make a shift. Because so much is involved here, the stuff, the mythology that we have built around ourselves, you know, that we're kings of the universe, you know, mm-hmm. and all this other stuff. It's going to be a major earthquake, and there's going to be a lot of scrambling to explain. But these people, yes, under our Constitution. They have a helix. I think you and I have gone through this before, but for your new listeners, they have a helix, which is the big toe. This is only in humans. They have the buttocks that we sit on. That is not pongidae. That is not apes. That's human. They have an articulated speech that you and I have heard the recordings come back, in which they actually repeat English words.
1: Words,
2: even
1: yes.
2: though they have their own language. They come back using English words in a proper way.
1: That's right.
2: When they responded, "You're not welcome," in that particular phrase, they were imitating what other people had said to them. That was cognitive. So here we have cognitive thought. We have the opposing thumb. Now we have the hyoid bone. They habitually walk erect. I mean, what the hell more do you have to have? Of course... Humans have an interesting thing. Every time an ape or something gets close to them, they come up with but we do this, you know. The gorillas are not worth a damn. They don't have cognitive thought. I think that's nonsense. Coco has proven this many times over. So we're in a bit of a dilemma here, and I think of all things, and I have to agree with him, and I know you don't like to have your popo padded, but the fact is I think he gave this information to the right man.
1: Well, thanks.
2: Now it's your problem.
1: So yeah, now it's my problem. As I said a little bit earlier, to me, this is a terrible problem. I might end up burning that map. I might end up burning it.
2: I hope not. I hope not, but at the same time, I think it would be well understood if you had. I'm going to make sure that I send to you, if you'll forward it to Bug, a copy of that cassette of mine, because I want him to listen to it and follow the directions so that perhaps, Bugs, and I know you're listening, I can teach

0: They wanted him. They would have walked over at night and come through the house and gotten him. If he's that close to the river, and if he sounds like he's on a farm.
1: Have you ever seen them exhibit that kind of behavior?
0: You mean forgiving?
1: Well, that's a good place to go. Forgiving would be good. But more to the point, you said that if they wanted him, they would have gone to his house, and they'd have had him a long time ago, right?
0: Yes, I think that they have a long memory. I think that, I'll give you an example. It's Camina County, Washington. There was a fellow by the name of Sheriff Bill Clausen. And I got to know Bill a little bit. And there had been an elk hunter killed in Camina County, not too far from a town called Cougar. And the fellow had killed an elk and gone over and fired three more shells that were not in that elk. And he was killed. He was dead. And that gun had been wrapped around a tree, had been bashed terribly. Huh. And a Marine happened to be in that area, of all things, a Marine. And he had seen something go through the woods. And it turned out that the likely scenario was that this fellow had shot the elk. He had tracked the elk for about 2 miles. He came up on it, and apparently a Bigfoot was there. He opened fire on the Bigfoot. The Bigfoot took the gun and wrapped it around the dang tree, or Bennett. Well, Clausen was caught. I believe Bill passed away now, so it's okay to talk about it. But Clausen, apparently, his organization was caught in a dilemma. Well, what are they going to say? He was killed by a Bigfoot? No, they said that he had fired his gun and that the elk had killed him.
1: Huh.
0: And, yeah, and so what did they do? Another instance, not too far from there, there was a logger that had been chased, and after he had fired on a Bigfoot, and he had chased, and they hit him with a rock. It killed him after he had fired on a Bigfoot, and yet the other people went into that area, and they had zero problems.
1: Okay, so you have seen or know of behavior like that.
0: Oh, yes, and at the same time, I went into those identical areas with the same Bigfoot families.
1: Yes.
0: And they left me gifts. So what does it tell you? They realized,
1: well,
0: I'm different. I'm
1: not sure what it tells me. It might tell me a lot of things. It might tell me they're telepathic. It might suggest to me they're telepathic.
0: It very easily could be.
1: Or just empathic. In other words, they understand the intentions as a creature does intuitively. They understand your intentions. You know, I can, believe me, depending on how I approach my cats, they'll either take off running,
0: mm-hmm.
1: or they'll purr and throw themselves on their backs and their bellies in the air so they can be scratched, right, and rubbed. And that's what they love. But if you come to them the wrong way, they can tell. They can tell as you're coming up on them. Stalk a cat and see what it does.
0: Oh, yes. Well, the funny thing is that, see, this is why I never, again, I ask people never, ever take a gun or, believe it or not, a camera. Don't take it with you.
1: No camera?
0: No. And here's the reason why. What do you do with a camera?
1: You take a picture.
0: That's right. But what do you do with it physically? You raise it to your face.
1: And shoot, yes.
0: Yeah, and shoot.
1: Oh.
0: Get it?
1: Yep.
0: Yeah, how in the hell do they know what you're raising? That's a mechanical device, and you raise it up towards your face and you point it at them.
1: Good
0: just
1: point.
0: Just like a gun.
1: Yeah.
0: That's why most people don't get pictures. It takes a very rare instance to get a picture.
1: Are you a believer in the Patterson film? You think that was a real thing?
0: Oh, if you'll recall, I showed you the other two Bigfoot in that film.
1: Oh, yes, I know.
0: Right?
1: I remember, yes, of course.
0: So
1: I'm asking you for the new audience here.
0: Oh, I see. I'm so sorry. What happened in that film? And, you know, they came up with this nonsense that, oh, the suit had been made by a Hollywood guy. Let me tell you something. If he had made a suit that well, with muscles moving at it, he would have sold that suit because Hollywood had nothing anywhere near like that, number one. Number two, if he was playing a joke on Patterson, how did he know Gimlin wasn't going to shoot him? Three, did Patterson do it? Hell no. He didn't have enough money for that sort of thing. He had enough trouble feeding his family. So number four, we discovered that because there was something wrong with the way that female acted. She walked away in the middle. She didn't run for the forest. That bothered me. And as I told you, my adopted father, Nino Cochise, finally kept pointing at and telling me, hey, dummy, you're looking in the wrong area. So we, one night when I was working on the eclipse,

0: And looking through it, I accidentally went off of color, and I was looking at black and white, and I scanned backwards, and I found the young baby.
1: That's
0: young
1: right. One. Very clear, by the way.
0: And he's sitting down just like a little kid, and he's got his hand up around the thing, and she's walking away from her baby,
1: uh-huh.
0: And then we look ahead of her, and here is this male leaning out, watching. Now, hell, what is she doing? She's saying, okay, two white guys, follow me, and I'm going to take you to Big Daddy, and we're going to knock your bloody head off if you mess around with our kid. And it makes sense.
1: Yes. Robert, hold it right there. I want to open the phone lines here in a moment. If you have questions for Robert W. Morgan, then now would be the appropriate time. I'm Art Bell, and this is Coast to Coast AM, all about Bigfoot tonight.

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1: Good morning, everybody. My guest is Robert W. Morgan, and we're talking about Bigfoot. And he really is the man who knows about Bigfoot. So, what can I say? Stay right where you are. Lots more to come. Back to Robert W. Morgan. We're going to get you on the line with him here in a second. Shannon in Orange County asked, could you possibly ask Robert to email you the complete description or illustration of the location of the child Bigfoot and male Bigfoot in Patterson film, and would you post that? Your website isn't up right now, is it?
2: No, it's not, but I can be. I can give you an email address. It's RWM, the numeric 4,
1: right.
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1: At AOL.
2: Yeah, and that Bigsky, that's Montana.
1: Gotcha. Okay, when do you anticipate you might ever get your website up again?
2: Well, I'm working on it with Scott Zalesko at Artist First Group. Those are the folks that are handling my cassette, and they're working with Steve, and we expect probably within the next week or so we should have our website back.
1: Let me give you a good plug for your cassette, too. What's on there?
2: Oh, the cassette, this is a the first half of it on the audio cassette is an actual experience that had taken place in Ohio, and I'm talking about this is recorded by Scott Church. This is a full theater-type thing. Otherwise, you actually experience what we experienced. The second half of the cassette, the other half, will tell you step-by-step what you can do so you can do what I do if you follow it exactly the way I ask.
1: Which is come face-to-face with the Bigfoot.
2: That's right. If you handle it correctly. Now, we've had 16 people so far, and good God, we've sold over 5,000 of these cassettes. But it's pretty difficult. It's not an easy thing. You don't just go out and stroll for 5 seconds.
1: But you're saying you've had 16 people that have done it.
2: Yes. They have come forward, and they have told me. Now, I have asked each one of them, and so far they've all declined to have themselves their name revealed.
1: Yeah, see, there you are. Now you're talking about people declining just a witness report, right?
2: Right.
1: Attaching their name to it.
2: Exactly.
1: So understand what the situation is with bugs. People can say, it's no big deal.
2: Sure. I have hundreds of them like
1: Wrong.
2: That.
1: It's a big deal.
2: But if they follow the cassette, if they follow what I ask them to do, and if they do their research, the chances are. And can I give the address on that?
1: Is there a phone number?
2: Yes. It's 888-295-2787.
1: What do they ask for?
2: And, they'll answer the phone. This is Artist First. They ask for the Robert W. Morgan Ultimate Adventure, Bigfoot, the Ultimate Adventure.
1: All right. How much is that?
2: Hell, I don't know what they're charging that right now. I have no idea. I think it's $10, I believe it is.
1: All of 10 bucks. All right.
2: Yeah.
1: 1-888-295-2787.
2: Right, and they can go to the website directly, artistfirst.com. One word, artistfirst.com.
1: Okay.
2: And it's quite an adventure. It really is.
1: All right, I've got a lot of people who would like to talk to you.
2: Okay.
1: So let's rock.
2: I'm ready.
1: First time caller line, you're on the air with Robert W. Morgan. Hi.
3: Hello?
1: Hello.
3: Yes.
1: Where are you?
3: I'm Lansing, Michigan.
1: Okay, fire away.
3: I was calling to ask him, I know that bugs mentioned that when he first spotted the Bigfoot, that they had bright, deep red eyes.
1: That's right.
3: If they were human-like, wouldn't the eyes not be reflective?
2: Probably they would not be. But at the same time, I wanted to ask him what the color eyes of human beings are when you hit them directly in the eyes. Have you ever seen photographs taken, and what do you get out of a human eye?
3: It's kind of, it's, every once in a while, I get like either a blue or greenish color.
2: Or you might get a red dot also. It's according to the frequency of the light that you're using. I'm pretty sure that's what the situation is.
4: Well, he was using halogen. He said they were using halogen.
2: Yes, he does.
3: It was like 50 watt halogen lights.
4: No, 500.
3: 500, something like that. Yeah.
2: Right, right. That's what he said, 500.
4: So any idea, Robert, what a 500 watt halogen pointed at a human would produce?
2: No, I don't. I can find out pretty quickly, but the ones I'm using are nearly, my God, they're 50,000 candle power,
4: uh-huh.
2: The ones I use. So, but I have seen...
4: Well, you
2: got to
4: remember that was in the 1970s, though.
2: Well, that's true. I have seen my members of my own party turn around and look toward me at certain angles, and I've seen a pink glimpse. So I'm not sure what to answer on that one.
4: All right. Wild Card Line, you're on the air with Robert W. Morgan. Hello.
5: Hi, Art. What I started to say before was that probably just assume that they're already moving on you with warrants and just burn the thing now. You know, because you're going to get it again later. You know, ultimately, one last time, you're going to get a piece of mail from him through his lawyers. And if Bugs doesn't call back by now to say, you know, go ahead and give it to him, just get rid of it.
4: All right.
5: You know?
4: Anything else, sir?
5: Well, one last question. I need a favor of a piece of information if you've got it. Vacuum tubes. Anybody sell them? You know, off underground?
4: Oh, yeah. Ground? Oh, no, you don't have to go underground. They have their antique radio catalogs. You can buy vacuum tubes.
5: Thank you.
4: All right, take care. Just look antique radio tubes. Enter that in a search engine. You'll find plenty of them. East of the Rockies, you're on the air. Hi.
6: Good morning, Art. This is Robert calling you from Jacksonville, Florida, WOKV.
4: Yes, sir.
6: First of all, politically correct, it's no longer retarded. It's mentally challenged.
4: Okay, well.
6: But my major question or thought is that I would hope for humanity's sake that this information would not be destroyed. It would be, I don't know if Robert has the financial backing or if there's some way that we might be able to contribute to get a team that would be willing to go down there. You know, could it be an archaeological dig or something like that?
4: Yeah, I think as public as it is right now, sir, it is what it is. My dilemma is what it is. Period.
6: I just hope that some way, somehow, that these two beings or whatever could contribute to, like Robert says, that we find out and they would be protected in the future.
2: That's the whole thing, and I couldn't agree with you more, and I hope that this somehow comes about and comes to pass. One way or the other, but I certainly applaud you, sir, for wanting this to come to fruition. And certainly, I'm ready to walk out and get in the van right now. But we'll have to take it as the one step.
4: That's up to Bugs.
2: If
4: Bugs decides he wants to trust you with this information, brother, it'll be on the way to you. Believe me. West of the Rockies, you're on the air with Robert W. Morgan and Art Bell. Hi. Oh, no, I'm sorry. I didn't push that damn button. It sticks. West of the Rockies, with a sticking button, you're on the air. Hi.
7: You got me now?
4: Yes.
7: Hi. How you guys doing? I'm calling from the Mount Shasta area.
4: Yes, sir.
7: See, I'm concerned about Bugs and his mental state of mind. He seems really, broken up about this quite a bit.
4: Yeah, I think he has been for a lot of years.
7: I'd like you guys to, you know, if it's possible, jump on it as soon as possible to find out from some legal people and reassure him that he's not liable for any type of criminal wrongdoing. Maybe, or if you can, call him and get permission from him to be able to maybe fax that or to Robert the map.
4: Fine, so Echelon can get it now, huh?
7: Well, I don't know. However you can get it, you know.
4: They'd already have it.
7: But get, you know, Robert's permission maybe to get him involved in that. And maybe, Robert, you could, try to reassure Bugs the value of this find and being able to...
4: Sure.
7: You've got to protect those people in the future. You know?
4: You've got to understand, sir, from my point of view, only with Bug's permission. You see, I can't. My promise was a very sacred one to originally do this show, and that was to never, to anybody, identify who he is or now, indeed, also where these creatures are buried. I've made that promise, and I take it real seriously. I've done it with a number of other things over the years, and I take it very seriously.
2: You know, after what happened to a lot of the NOM vets when they came back, I think that I can speak for some of the guys. It's awfully nice to find out that there is someone in America that they can trust.
4: Yeah.
2: Because they sure got the crap kicked out of them by their government.
4: Yeah, they sure did.
2: Yeah.
4: First time caller line, you're on the air with Robert W. Morgan. Hello.
8: Good evening, sir. My name's William, and I'm in Texas. I'm a former homicide investigator. I was wondering if there was something that I could do to help.
4: Well, you've been listening, right?
8: Yes, sir.
4: So, if you're a homicide detective, you tell us. What are we looking at here?
8: There's always ways around homicides like that, if they do turn out to be hominoids. It's kind of difficult, but in the events that he described, there's always a defense to prosecution in everything. Everything.
4: Yeah.
8: And if you had...
4: Okay, but let me ask you this, Detective. If we proceed down there and dig up bones, and they're hominid bones, the police are going to be... you folks are going to be involved right away, aren't you?
8: Not necessarily. If you started out as an archaeological dig, it's completely out of our jurisdiction until we're called in to investigate a homicide. If the archaeologists think it actually is a homicide. Until then, the police have nothing that they can do about it.
2: Okay, so under Texas law, we would be protected to go down, exhume the bones, and turn them over to science to discover exactly what they are.
4: Without interference from the law.
8: Without interference from the law. That's pretty common in most states.
2: Wonderful.
4: I'll tell you, most times I've heard, when they turn up some kind of unidentified body, and it's obviously been human, or looked human, or they find a bone, the police are almost there always right away. I watch TV, what do I know? But that's how a lot of investigations begin. You know, somebody digs up a mostly decomposed body of some kind.
2: Well, Detective, may I ask you, if we were to go into that area, would it be to our advantage to alert the state and tell them what we're doing?
4: Ahead of time?
8: No, actually, the only thing that you would need to do is set it up originally from the word go as an archaeological dig looking for... what I would term as old remains. That's the way they do it here in Texas when they're doing Indian burial grounds up in northern Texas.
4: Detective,
8: area.
4: Is there a legal definition of old remains? We're only talking about 30 years here. We're not talking about previous civilizations.
8: There is no direct definition of
4: old.
8: Old.
4: All right.
8: You could be digging up an Indian burial ground, for all that we know, and you find humanoid remains. It would take scientists from any university that does archaeological work, sometimes months, to determine how old the bones are.
4: Mm-hmm. Fascinating. All right. Thank you very much.
2: Thank you.
4: I don't know. I don't know if I buy that. I'll tell you, Robert, I've watched so many TV programs. I suppose he could be right, if we weren't already so public about this, that you could proceed with what you would call an archaeological expedition.
2: Which we could under the American Anthropological Research Foundation, which I already have. We could do exactly that.
4: You listening, Bugs? I'm not the one you got to convince here.
2: Yeah. What we should do is take that detective along with us. As an advisor.
4: Yeah, that's right. Wildcard line, you're on the air with Robert W. Morgan. Hello.
9: Hi, I'm calling from the Detroit area.
4: Yes.
9: And it occurs to me that one of the problems with this is that Bugs has already said that at the time they buried these creatures, they thought they had killed people who were developmentally disabled.
4: No, he said that occurred to them, that as one possibility, right?
9: They thought of that at the time they were burying them because of the way they looked. And this means that they knew they were doing something illegal at that time, as they understood it. It's just like if you hit somebody and you drive away from the scene, maybe hitting them was an accident and would be excused in court. But the fact that you left the scene is something that's going to get you dragged back. And so they buried them. That was the point at which it might have become a matter for intervention by the authorities, even if the rest of it sounded clear. And the other thing is, why don't you just send the map back?
4: Hold on. Thank you very much, ma'am. Those are all good questions, but I'm going to have to interrupt for a second because I've got to make a quick call. I've decided I want this on the air. Let's see if I can do this. Come on, doggone it. Okay, let me try and dial this number. Hold on, Robert. We're in the middle of something here.
2: I'm with you.
4: Okay, let's see. All right. Let me see if I can do this.
10: Yes, it's me.
4: Bugs?
10: Yep.
4: It's you?
10: Yep.
4: All right. I just say a few more words. I want to be absolutely certain it's you.
10: It is absolutely me.
4: Okay. I know it is because I dialed the number. He called me on a break on a special phone here, and Robert, he said...
10: Give him the map.
4: You're sure you want me to give him the map?
10: All right. I've lived with it for too many years, man. I don't know. I want it exposed so bad, Art. I don't want to go to jail. I've got two young grandkids. I don't know what to do. Listen to that detective just now. Listen to Robert. I'm in a hell of a dilemma.
2: Yes, you are, but
10: I have not asked for one dime out of this. I don't want no money.
4: No, I know you haven't. You haven't written a book. You haven't done anything in all
10: no.
4: these years. I know.
10: And I don't know what to do.
2: But Bugs, can I make a suggestion?
10: Yes.
2: Sleep on it. Just relax. Just relax. You've already gone through a hell of a trauma here. Why don't we all take a couple of steps back and think this out? Because you don't want to hurt yourself and your grandchildren, that's for sure.
10: I have your email. And Art, you can go ahead and tell Robert who I am and give him my phone number. We can talk. I can trust him.
4: You know what, though? Listen, Bugs, I kind of agree. Why don't you sleep on it, and I'll call you tomorrow, Bugs.
10: Okay.
4: Because there are possible ramifications. I won't kid you. I know
10: that, Art. I know that. But, you know, it's been 30 years nearly. Pretty hard to live with something like that. And like I heard some of the listeners say, if this is what it is, then it's going to rewrite history.
2: Yes, it is. Bugs, just relax, I think, and just kick back, book out for a short time. Let me do some research on my own, and maybe we could even work an immunity situation. I don't know. Let me think, too. Let me do some thinking also.
10: I would like to show it. I would like for you to have it, Robert, because I think you're a decent person. I think you're an honest person.
2: Well, thank you.
10: And
4: I think he is, too, for what it's worth. Robert's a great guy.
10: And I know Art is... I think Art would go to jail and spend the rest of life in jail before he'd release
4: it. Yeah, you're right, Bugs. I would.
10: Who I am.
4: And I'd hate it.
10: And,
4: but I'd do that. I would never reveal your name. You know that.
10: I know that. But it's just one of them situations. I want it out so bad I can taste it. But I still have that fear.
4: Now... You're giving this to Robert under what conditions?
10: He talks to me first before he does anything.
2: Oh, okay. Well, obviously, if I had the map, I would not go there without
10: you. We have got to make sure that I am not going to be in trouble.
2: Right.
10: I just don't want to do that because
4: you know,
10: I'm 56.
4: You know, all this is really going to do, I'm with you. I know you're 56 and it would be years, and or could be. And, Robert, it's a consideration. All this is going to do is shift the responsibility from me to you, Robert, if you get this, if you get this man.
2: What are you talking about? I'm holding your hand.
4: Yeah, that's right. So, but I mean that it is going to put you in roughly the same position I'm in, because he doesn't want to get in trouble. And if after investigating you there's no way you can assure him he can't get in trouble, then there's no way you can proceed. Am I right, Bugs?
10: That's correct.
2: Well, you know, I at my age, I have this horrible thing that happens to everyone. I have this terrible memory blanks. I have these things that happen. I just can't remember where I am or what I've been doing. See?
4: All right, Bugs. All right, fine. Good. I'm happy. Bugs, thank you, brother.
10: Okay.
4: Take care.
10: See you later.
4: Bye. See you later.
2: Well.
4: Robert, you stay there. All right?
2: All right.

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1: One of the creatures of the night, that would be me. Boy, I just put myself in all kinds of strange positions, don't I? Well, I think that's what's protected me so far, is that it's all pretty strange. And until you take a step, like a physical step toward doing something, the authorities out there probably over the years have gone, Art Bell, huh? Okay. Back now to Robert W. Morgan, and the problems we run into. Somebody here, fast blast, Robert. That's it, Art. Thank you, guys. Religious interference just might be a heavy problem for you. You know, it's an interesting question, Robert. If we were to actually produce a being that was intelligent, whose DNA set it apart from human beings and made it a rather obvious predecessor to human beings, that would be a problem for some in the religious world, wouldn't it?
2: Yes, it would. But at the same time, you know, it places them in a problem, doesn't it? You see, I don't believe in defending myself. When I see somebody pull their fist back, I attack.
1: I hear you. I'm with you.
2: Yeah, and so my attitude is this. You know, if we go back through history, Galileo, there's so many things that were stood in the way. Leeuwenhoek, when he did the microscope, they tried to put him in prison because they said that the devil was painting those little microbes because they didn't believe germs were in there because it wasn't in their Bible, you know.
1: Yeah.
2: Well, neither is the panda bear, you know, but for God's sake, don't tell the panda. These people are going to have to come to grips with reality as opposed to wishful thinking. And some of them, I think, will attack, obviously. But if the bones are there and the reality is there, I think they'll land on their feet and come up with some rational explanation that fits into their dogma. But that the problem really is not ours, it's theirs.
1: If there was a debate, let's imagine for a second, Robert, that there was a debate about whether a prosecutor, for example, should pursue here, what would happen. If a prosecutor began pursuing it with pressure to lay this out as nothing more than a double homicide, let's say.
2: Right.
1: Let's put it this way, Robert. I can imagine such pressure for reasons beyond simple prosecutorial consideration. In other words, I see politics behind this. You follow me?
2: Yes, I follow you. If I were a politician...
1: Yeah.
2: If I were a politician, and thank God I'm not, but if I were, I believe under these circumstances, I would want to lead the charge to find out exactly what these bodies are, and I would reserve judgment. A wise man, if he doesn't know the answer, steps back and waits.
1: Yeah.
2: You know?
1: And I think it's wise that we advise Bugs to do that. I think he should think about this overnight or more.
2: Sure.
1: And, you know, I'm perfectly willing to turn over the information as he's requested, but I'm going to get a sort of a next-day thing from him before I proceed.
2: Oh, next day. I would wait a week or so. Just take your time. There's no rush. Well, none of us are in a rush. I've waited too many years and worked too many hours and years to rush to judgment. But if I were a politician, I think what I would say is what we're after here, and this is politically correct, is the truth. And that's the major thing. Is it true? No matter what the outcome is, no matter how the chips fall, no matter what the genetic code comes out of the DNA, all we're interested in, all any of us, you, myself, everyone, we're interested in the truth. Anyone who comes out against finding out the truth.
1: But a lot hangs on that DNA test.
2: Oh, yes, it does.
1: And for one thing, Bugs has just finished telling you, as he told me, that if there's any chance that he's going to get prosecuted out of this, he doesn't want to do it.
2: Well, I don't blame him. And I don't think I would do anything if I thought there was any danger to him. What I'm going to do, actually, we should discuss it off the line, but I have a plan in mind, and I think I'm going to go to the top dog.
1: Yeah, we're reduced to discussing this on the air right now, but I guess that's all right. It's all laid out, so we might as well. I just think, you mentioned earlier trying to get some sort of immunity from this. And I really can see going to a judge and trying that, but I can see the results of it, too. I just, in my wildest dreams, I cannot imagine a judge offering complete immunity based on a story like this that I thought it was Bigfoot's. The judge and the legal system, I guarantee you, are going to think of this more like double murder than they are as anything else until the DNA tests are back, right?
2: Right.
1: And
2: right.
1: Once they're back, then either we've got, a double murder on our hands, or we've got something that science needs to look into. But at best, it's what kind of chance is there? Maybe 50-50 as far as Bugs is concerned? And if the DNA comes back the wrong way, they're going to want you to be turning over Bugs like now.
2: Right. Well, I think you don't happen to have Johnny Cochran's number, do you?
1: Let's take some more calls. This is not so easy. First-time caller line, you're on the air with Robert W. Morgan.
3: Yeah, hello.
1: Hello.
3: Yes. How you doing, Art?
1: Okay,
3: Robert?
1: Sir. Where are you?
3: I'm in Colorado.
1: All right.
3: Calling from Denver, and, I was deer hunting about 4 years ago with a partner in high country buck hunt. And we backpacked into a wilderness area in north central Colorado, and we were there for 2 days. And we spotted two nice bucks, and we were preparing for a shot when the bucks spooked and ran up a draw. And at first we thought it was a bear. It was approximately 250, 300 yards away, and it turned out to be a Bigfoot. Jumped out, grabbed this deer, broke its neck. And the second one...
1: Broke its neck?
3: Broke its neck. And the second one came up out of the bushes. What he had did is he had spooked these deer up to the first one up on top. They carried it over the hill, and I guess they presumed to eat it or whatever. And me and my partner were kind of freaked out about all this, and we were in there about 8 miles.
1: Well, first of all, I've heard reports both ways, that Bigfoot is a vegetarian, that Bigfoot is a meat eater. Maybe both. Robert?
2: Yes, they're definitely an omnivore, just like we are.
1: So then this report doesn't surprise you?
2: Oh, absolutely not. They hunt for meat. They are, it seems like, a primary vegetarian at first glance because of the greeneries that they do eat. But they're hunters just like we are, hunter-gatherers.
3: Well, they didn't like us in their area 2 days later when we got back to our humble, meager camp. One of them must have picked up a boulder approximately 2 feet in diameter and placed it in the center of our tent. And there was a stick in the trail that was broken off a tree, and it was forked, and it was pointing down trail. And this is kind of gruesome, but there was an eyeball with a stick pierced through it laying on top of the stick.
1: Oh, my God.
2: He's telling you it's time for you to exit stage left.
1: Yeah, once you saw the boulder in the middle of the tent, that's a real big hint there.
3: Well, the nearest boulders of that size were about half a mile
1: that's even
3: up
1: a bigger,
3: the creek and up the ridge.
1: That's even a bigger hint, see?
3: Exactly. We exited that area.
1: I carried this massive thing up here, and I put it on your tent, see?
3: Yep. Well, it wasn't a fun trip. We weren't successful.
1: That's incredible. Robert, again, this kind of behavior?
2: Oh, sure. Yeah, of course. And there's no problem. To me, there's no problem because there was no violence done to anyone. All they did was say, excuse me, this is our area. We'd rather that you leave. They didn't throw any stones at you. They didn't hit you. They didn't try to kill you. They didn't scream at you. Nothing like that. They just gave you a...
1: Yeah, but it's like the mafia asking you if you want to buy fire insurance for your store.
2: Exactly. Well, it was their hunting grounds, you know. We put up no trespassing signs. Well, so did they. I don't have any problem with that.
1: Caller?
3: Yes. Well, you know, we heard some sounds. The first night there, we heard it sounded like a mountain lion. Mm-hmm. Is what we thought they were. Approximately four or five of them that surrounded us in this high country basin. And upon seeing that mule deer buck getting dispatched of that easily, and these creatures weren't small. Uh-huh. At first, we thought it was a bear, but when it stood erect and picked this mature buck up that probably weighed 250 and put it over its shoulder, I would estimate that they were probably 8.5 feet tall, both of them, dark-haired. That's all we can tell.
1: Did you happen to take a look at the pictures on my website?
3: No, I haven't yet.
1: Damn. I would be very interested in your opinion of which resembles what you saw.
3: Okay, I can give you a fast glass later on.
1: Would you?
3: Well, yeah, I'd have to get off the line to look up the internet.
1: I understand. I understand. All right.
3: But
1: Robert, any other questions for this?
2: No,
1: pretty interesting stuff.
2: It's pretty interesting because you see, you were given warning. The three or four or five lion calls around, you know darn well, five lions don't hunt together. So this it means they were great imitators, and they gave you a message. The first time, by screaming around your camp, you didn't leave. So then they decided, okay, now you watched us hunt. That's enough of this nonsense. So they put a rock in your place and showed you the way down the trail. I would say that's pretty darn sophisticated. Now, a tiger wouldn't have done that, would he?
1: No.
2: Oh, no. No, he would have attacked.
1: And Robert, suppose they had idiotically ignored all this and somehow... resurrected their tent and mm-hmm. and remained the night, what would probably have happened?
2: They would have probably tried to scare you by throwing rocks close to your head but not hitting you. They're not going to overtly attack you. Now, if you didn't leave then, believe it or not, they would have left. I go into their areas constantly. I never, ever carry a gun. I don't need it.
3: Well, we were prepared to defend ourselves, I'll put it that way.
2: Yeah, but you did beat feet down the track, right?
3: Oh, well, yeah. We picked up what we could and what was left over, and needless to say, we couldn't move that boulder.
1: Yeah, well, those are obvious, really strong signs. Boulder, middle of tent, eyeball, pointing stick, goodbye. So you did the right thing, of course.
2: Now, you see, a judge would not have convicted you had, or you wouldn't think so, that not worked, you gone on hunting, and one of them would have perceived to have attacked you, at least put himself in a position you fired, right?
3: Oh, no, I would have. I wouldn't have been scared about that at all going
2: exactly.
3: to court.
2: Exactly.
3: And I don't think they would have stood up in court, and I don't think there would even have been a court trial because I'd probably be a very wealthy man at this time.
2: Well, I don't know about that, but...
3: I'd probably have a price on my head from Santa
2: maybe,
3: or whatever,
2: yeah.
3: But...
1: All right,
3: sure,
1: sir.
3: He would have been over my mantle.
2: Yeah, that would have been that. You know.
1: Or a big museum's mantle somewhere. All right, thank you very much. What an interesting story.
2: Yeah, that's not unusual.
1: So you've heard of hunting practices like that.
2: Oh, absolutely.
1: And you've seen them leave signs of the... Because it indicates magnitude of intelligence, obviously. So
2: they have thrown rocks so close, right near my wife's head.
1: Well, throwing rocks, you know, that's... fairly primitive, right up there with clubbing. But
2: well, I don't know about that, Art. Over there...
1: Well, if you intentionally miss, now I'll give you that.
2: Palestinians are getting shot for throwing rocks.
1: Oh, what a good point. So, anyway...
2: They're considered deadly weapons over there. You throw a rock at somebody, they shoot you.
1: Well, they claim with rubber bullets, you know.
2: Yeah, right.
1: Rocks and rubber bullets. Look, we'll really get off. We start down that road.
2: I get you in all kinds of trouble, don't I?
1: Yes, absolutely you do. I'll go to the next line is what I'll do. Wildcard okay. Line, you're on the air with Robert W. Morgan. Hello.
4: Hello.
1: Hello.
4: Hey, this is Emily over in Hilo. On the Big Island?
1: Yes, the Big Island of Hawaii. Hi,
4: yeah,
1: there.
4: Before we came over here, and then by the way, this is a real, that was a hard story to follow. Mine's not quite as interesting as that fellow's is, but.
1: It's all right.
4: We were in East Texas. My son and I and husband, we had a farm down in East Texas in the piney woods. And we were coming home from school one afternoon down a country road, not very traveled, and me and my son. And we topped a hill. And as we topped the hill on the dirt road, over about a five-foot fence jumped this creature. And it seemed to be in slow motion. You know, he was going. He ran across the road, and he went over the next fence, and they were brand new fences. They were real tight. They were real high, real strong. And we approached it, and he was gone into the woods. So I lived about 3 miles from there, and about a week later at night, my dogs were barking, and all night. And so about 3 o'clock in the morning, I decided to get up, go out, and let them out of the kennel. I walked about 25 yards, and I heard that exact same scream, yell that you've taped before of the Bigfoot, you know.
1: Right.
4: And I stopped dead still in the middle of the night, and I thought, oh, my gosh, what is this? And I had 10 more feet to go to the dog, so I ran to the pen. I let the dogs out, and the dogs ran straight to the house. Well, the next day, I had a post in the ground. It was cemented in the ground about a foot deep in the ground, and that thing was broke off smooth at the ground. And I don't know how it could have gotten broke off. But the sound that I've heard on your program was the exact same sound I saw.
1: That blood-chilling scream.
4: Yeah, and also the creature had a shirt on. He had on a blue, looked like a blue flannel shirt.
1: Actually, you know, I'm not sure what sound we're hearing here. It was interesting what Bugs said. I'm tempted to we'll get it on again. I don't have that first part. I want the first part. I'll try to get up to that first part. But is that what you, Robert, you would consider a scream? Is that a normal noise? Is there any way to identify what that noise means?
2: No, I would anticipate that is just merely a threat. It's a warning. It's saying, get the hell away from me. I'm going to scare you. I'm Joe Frankenstein. And I've seen, they practice, you know, they do this, and it's like you and I when we were kids, let's go scare somebody and hang out in the, I think they actually enjoy some of that. They have a hell of a sense of humor, these guys, and they're very good with kids, they're very gentle with children.
1: Sense of humor, isn't it? Well, that would be an instinctual thing, the care of young, all understand the young, but
2: yeah.
1: A sense of humor... That's a really human thing. Sense of humor is definitely a human thing.
2: Yeah, they seem sometimes, I swear, it feels like they're playing with you. Now, it could be, anthropomorphic projection of some sort. But sometimes they'll leave things, and then they'll take things from you.
1: All right, ma'am, ma'am.
2: Then they come
4: yeah,
2: back.
4: I want you to know that. Yeah.
1: Like that?
4: Yeah, it was a kind of a scream and a holler at the same time, but... You guys are at the threshold of something that's been brewing a long, long time, and they need protection, but I know where you're coming from, and I know your fears, and I know it's a lot of, you know, apprehension involved here, but it's real, and it's out there.
1: Well, but in my estimation, in a way, and I understand what Bugs wants to do, but he's handed us an impossible situation, because I just don't see, frankly, how... anybody, myself or Robert, could go to the location promising Bugs no possibility of prosecution. How can we do that?
4: Well, it's something that you're going to have to work out, but
1: Bugs
4: got to be worked out, and it's got to come forth, and it's got to happen. There's a beginning, and this is it. It's got to happen. And it'll be okay, because with technology and DNA and everything, because... Something's got to be done. We don't want to this killings keep going on and on and on, and they're completely extinct, and we don't want them thrown in zoos either.
1: Any idea, Robert, how many Bigfoot there are, or is that just a silly question?
2: No, I really don't. There was once a projection made about 2,500 in North America, but I think that is just simply a figure someone threw out. I think
1: somebody's guess?
2: Yeah, it was Dr. Grover Krantz. Myself, I would not even begin to assume. Because when I thought I was in an area with one family, it turned out that there was three, and I was stunned that there was one, and all of a sudden I'm finding three different groups. So this was in the central part of Ohio, and right near a place called Alliance, Ohio, where they've had this meningitis outbreak.
1: Right.
2: Just north of that, I thought I was following one family. Hell, I ran into three separate groups.
1: All right. Hold it, Robert. We're at the bottom of the hour. We'll be right back.

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1: You know, another detective just fast-blasted me the absolute truth, and it's as simple as this. If remains are found, and they're found to be differentiated from humans as DNA is concerned, well, then there'd never be a prosecution. But on the other hand, if the DNA were human, well... And then he goes dot, dot, dot, dot, dot, and ends it there. Once again, Robert W. Morgan. Robert, oh, here's a question. Comes from up there near you in Montana. Chris asks, isn't it possible that these two had kids? Now, if they were shot at and wounded and or getting away, wouldn't... The creatures you have described seem to me that they would be smart enough, even in times like that, to lead hunters away from their young. If they knew they were being fatally pursued, they would probably lead them away, wouldn't they, from the young?
2: Well, that's exactly what Roger Patterson's female did. But I'm not sure that would apply in this instance. I mean, when you get hit by three Marines with high-powered rifles, I think your instinct right at that moment is survival. And the fact that the female stayed with him, but I think those children, and they probably did have children. Mm-hmm. However, keep in mind, he said that they had a reddish-brown hair.
1: Mm-hmm.
2: This would indicate to me that they were relatively young.
1: Mm-hmm.
2: So it may be that their parents, plus the grandchildren, if they had children, those are the ones that are keeping an eye on the
1: bugs
2: out there.
1: Mm-hmm.
2: Yeah. But a very astute observation, yes, and they would, if they had that ability. Of course, you know, I have been wounded in the legs, and truthfully, at that time, I didn't think about anything except getting out of Dodge, you know. But I think that those Bigfoot just might have done that because of the Patterson film, primarily.
1: Gotcha. All right, here we go again. First time caller line, you're on the air with Robert W. Morgan. Hello.
3: Yes, hi. Art?
1: Yes.
3: My name's Vinny. I'm in San Jose, California.
1: Yes, sir.
3: And fascinating show tonight.
1: Thank you.
3: Of things. One, I think that in terms of protecting... Bugs' identity in this whole thing, a possible strategy would be for you to be ordained as a minister in the Unitarian Universalist
1: Church. Yeah, I know. I got that fast. I was so tempted a while ago. I was going to do it. I was going to send it in.
3: And I think it might be...
1: I was going to be Brother Bell.
3: Since you do act as a confessional in many ways with lots of people...
1: No, don't kid yourself. It's a talk show.
3: Yeah, but... This Bugs was obviously confessing to you in the amount of emotion.
1: Obviously, he was confessing, yes.
3: And so.
1: But it's a conditional confession in the sense that we have to promise him we have to assure him that there's no prosecution involved, and
3: yes.
1: I can't figure out in my mind how to do that.
3: Right.
1: Yet.
3: Right. But in terms of you protecting his identity, if you became a minister, you may be protected, from having to reveal his identity in that sense.
1: Right. Thank you, my son.
3: You're very welcome.
2: I don't think we could become ministers after the fact.
1: Oh, yeah, that's right. That's right. The date would be wrong, wouldn't it?
3: Right.
1: Oh, well. Wildcard Line, you're on the air with Robert W. Morgan and Art Bell. Hello.
4: Yeah.
1: Hello?
4: Well,
1: yes, go.
4: Yeah, actually, my main comment was about what these Bigfoots possibly are. For thousands of, actually at least a couple thousand years, humans and Neanderthals supposedly coexisted. And, of course, people mm-hmm. believe that mm-hmm. they became extinct.
5: Yes.
4: Isn't it remotely possible, particularly as widespread as Bigfoot sightings have been all around the world, particularly in North America,
5: true.
4: That small patches could have survived?
1: Yeah, it's entirely reasonable, of course.
4: And the reason why nobody can find them is, of course, they stay in fairly remote woodsy areas.
1: Actually,
4: actually,
1: that's a pretty good question in itself. And Robert, that is, from what he said, you know, hardly any of them are seen. Very few are interacted with the way you're able to, you tell us you've done. All of this. So if there are 2,500 or even 2,000 or 1,500, we should, it seems like, have a lot more sightings than we do. Or are you not surprised at the scarcity of the sightings?
2: Oh, if you could see my files, I have so many sightings. So many people, Art, see the Bigfoot, and they don't know who to talk to because when they talk to the media, they're made fun of, the people at church shun them.
1: That's the only thing that will really save me tonight, is the fact that, believe me, people are making fun of it and saying, yeah, right, Bigfoot, oh, yeah, sure.
2: Yeah. And the idea, the whole thing here is that, believe me, there are more sightings than you can shake a stick at, and there are more people who have seen a Bigfoot walking around than what you would ever guess if they would ever be honest and just walk over and tell you, which has happened to me so many times. When I first went back to Ohio, I had become pretty much of a West Coast and Florida snob. I thought the Bigfoot was only in the remote areas. And when the people back in Alliance and Canton and those areas tried to tell me, I didn't believe them until I got an airplane and I flew the area and I took a look at it from a military standpoint. Could I take a platoon of Rangers from the shores of Lake Erie down to, if I had to the Gulf of Mexico without being interacted that much with humans? And the answer came back, absolutely. I was stunned to find out just how closely people live, and Bigfoot lives in the proximity of what we call civilization. And they do very well because people don't want to see it, number one. Number two, they don't. How many people do you know go out in the woods at night?
1: Not
2: and if
1: me.
2: They do, they go out with a flashlight, and you can see them for a mile away.
1: I just don't go into the woods at night. Oh, no. I don't do that.
2: Actually, it's really nice. It's pretty nice
1: I'm
2: out
1: sure
2: there.
1: It's wonderful, Robert.
2: I'll show you.
1: East of the Rockies, you're on the air with Robert W. Morgan. Hello.
6: Yes, this is Art calling from Arkansas.
1: Hi, Art.
6: Hey, Art, let me get serious for a moment. We have been talking about Echelon on the programs. They have satellites up there.
1: Oh, sure.
6: They know who Bugs is right now. They know who I am.
1: If they want to know, they know.
6: That's right. They have satellites up there, and they're looking over that area right now, and they probably know exactly where those bones are right now if they're there. Tomorrow morning, they probably won't be there anymore. But
1: that's a possibility.
6: This is my opinion. The government is scared. And the government doesn't know what's coming down the line next. And it's my opinion, I'm telling the government, you don't know what you're doing. And the information needs to start coming out, and this is one of the best ways to do it.
1: Well, you could be dead right. He could be absolutely right, Robert. In other words, if we assume there really is government knowledge, for example, of the existence of these creatures, but for really large political, social, religious reasons, they choose not to reveal that they have knowledge of this.
2: Absolutely.
1: You think that's the case?
2: I know it's the case.
1: His point was they could have already intercepted these communications.
2: Oh, it's possible.
1: And those bodies could be long gone.
2: I would be damn disappointed if they didn't monitor your show. Because it's a wealth of information.
1: Oh,
2: I'll tell you,
1: they do.

0: this guy was in the Special Forces. He was there. He was down at the Fort Lewis. And so when he found out that of what my opinions were, I mean, he grilled me for about a good hour. We ended up having lunch together, and he finally told me, he said, listen, I'll tell you what, he says, in the north part of the south part of Mount Rainier, we had to move our camp. We had so much trouble with them. Now, that doesn't surprise me one bit, because the diamond-shaped area, if you look at Mount Hood, Mount Adams, Mount St. Helens, and Mount Rainier, that was my study area for 11 years.
1: Gotcha.
0: So he didn't surprise me one damn bit, but I was so pleased. And I said, well, you know, you guys, he said, oh, no, he said, strict orders, definitely. We did not shoot him. We're not supposed to talk about it. He said, and you don't know who I am, right?
1: Remarkable.
0: Yeah.
1: Greg, in California, doesn't specify where asked, are we please ask Mr. Morgan, what the average lifespan of a Bigfoot is?
0: I have no idea.
1: Any guesses?
0: I would say probably similar to ours, perhaps a bit less because of their size and the rigors of their life. I would anticipate that an old one would be 50 years old.
1: Do they build dwellings? And if so, what sort?
0: They would build dwellings that would be very temporary and would be only for emergency purposes. They don't, so many reports I've had of them actually lying down in snow, the snow coming down, and the farmer waking up and finding three mounds in his field. He walks out toward the mounds and they get up and walk away because they found the insulative properties of snow if you get under it work for you. So they don't build dwellings the way we would know them. Now, in the winters, it is possible that they cache food and that they actually go into a semi-dormancy state, that the Russians swear that this is that they have discovered them this way.
1: Okay. West of the Rockies, you're on the air with Robert W. Morgan and Art Bell. Good morning.
2: Hello, Art?
1: Yes, hello.
2: Well, this is Kevin, and I'm calling from Darrington, Washington.
1: Okay.
2: And I got a Bigfoot encounter I'd like to share with you and Robert.
1: Sure.
2: Back in the early 70s, my dad and I used to do a lot of high country backpacking with the horses. I would go on what they call the high hunt, and we'd go look for bear and stuff like that. And now this is going to sound really weird. It was late in the early in the morning. We had a campfire going. The dog was laying by the fire and everything. And I decided, well, I'm going to go down the embankment, and I'm going to take a leak. So I proceeded down the embankment. Here I'm standing there doing my thing, and all of a sudden, I looked up, and from behind this stump, there was this reddish-colored Bigfoot and looking right at me, just crouching down, looking at me.
1: Oh.
2: And I know this sounds
1: well, that'll
2: like
1: break your concentration.
2: But this thing was crouching there, looking at me.
1: Uh-huh.
2: And it put me in hysterics, and I screamed and hollered and everything else, and I tripping and falling back to the campfire, and that's kind of my story on that.
1: But, did you have time to zip up?
2: I don't even remember. But most of the ones in my area, I've been told, are like a grayish color or something like that.
1: Yes.
2: But this was red, and I got a good look at it.
0: He was one of the younger ones. It's like all of us. When we were kids, and our parents said, hey, don't mess around with XYZ or you'll get hurt, that's a dangerous area, what did it do? We went to check it out on our own. That's the young ones are usually the ones that are seen that way, the ones with the reddish color. The blacker they get and the older they get, and then the gray ones, they're a bit more wise. They stay the hell away from us because they know that we're dangerous. We're unpredictable.
2: Right. Well, I hope I can see another one because it was something I'll never forget. You know, I've told several people about it through the years and stuff. They, you know, they think, oh, you're just telling stories. But so far, the only people that believe me is my family.
0: We'll just go out there and pee again and see what happens.
2: Well, I'm up in the hills every week, and I try to get about 5,000 feet up. And
0: there you go.
2: I'm up there every weekend looking for, you know, anything that moves.
1: All right, sir. We appreciate it. Thank you.
2: Okay, thank you.
1: Mm-hmm. First time caller line. You're on the air with Robert W. Morgan and Art Bell. Hello.
3: Hi, this is Dave from Rockaway, Oregon, and I was in the military. I'm a Vietnam vet, and I was assigned to the 25th Infantry, a Special Forces unit. And I know for a fact that I've been down elk hunting before, and I was using a 300 Winchester with Safari load, and I hit the elk right behind the right front shoulder, the broadside, and it took three shots to bring it down. That's well over a 300-pound animal. And so what Bugs was saying is absolutely right on as far as I'm concerned about how many times you'd have to shoot one of

0: supposed to bring him down.
1: Does that sound right to you, too, by the way?
0: It sounds right. I believe the man's telling the truth. And the thing is, I would suggest that he give too many clues out where he is. I bet you, with the clues that he gave out tonight, if I wanted to, I could go in that area and I could come up either with a burial site or come up with another Bigfoot in that area. And, you know, if I wanted to. Because he gave out way too many clues. I would suggest that you don't even play this tape or put it available to people because he gave way too many clues.
2: Unless, hopefully, he threw us some red herrings, which he may have done. He was an old Marine, and just maybe he threw out some red herrings. I hope so. By the way, did you train at any stage of your training? Did you go up to Fort Lewis?
0: Yes, I was there. I went from there to Vietnam. Actually, to the Oakland Transfer Station.
2: Are you familiar with that area I was talking about on Mount Rainier?
0: No, I'm not in general terms familiar, but I wanted to tell you of an experience we had by a place called Old Station House in Northern California.
1: Okay.
0: We were going on our way to Nevada, and we stopped and rested, backed up against this fence in the woods. My friend had a .22 rifle, and he was out just messing around. I heard him shooting, so I woke up, and in the car we had a .30 caliber carbine, and I got out. And he said something had jumped the fence, and he said it was big, and it was reddish-brown hair. He came back up the hill from where he was, and he had about a 2-foot strand, in which we still have, of reddish-brown hair about 2 feet long.
1: Oh, really?
0: I'd like to send this. I've had it for since about 1989. I'd like to send some of this for DNA testing.
2: Yeah, Ohio State University is doing that now.
0: Send it to Art Bell, maybe, and
2: yeah,
0: let him...
1: Send me some, by all means, and send enough so I can share it with Robert.
0: Okay. Well, I just wanted to say that I believe the man's telling the truth. And, by the way, Charlie doesn't have any reflection. People don't have reflection in their eyes. I've never seen at nighttime. I've been in nighttime, daytime, middle-time combat, and I've never seen a reflection from a human eye. I have from animal eyes. They're different, as we know, but not from human eyes. I've never seen a reflection. When you're with infrared vision at nighttime, and that's where it was developed in Vietnam, with the microscopes or whatever, I've never seen any reflection of a human eye.
2: See, I have caught a pinkish glow arrow from time to time, but it's very brief, and it's usually what I've been using, a halogen-type flashlight at night.
0: Well, that's
2: but it's at an angle.
0: Well, that's with maybe a flash of something like that.
2: Mm-hmm.
0: We didn't have halogen back in those days.
2: Yeah,
0: like they do nowadays, and we had regular flashlights. And we didn't use flashlights. We were out there with infrared vision on our night scopes and stuff, and we did a lot of recon. So I believe Bugs is telling the truth, and I don't blame him for being worried,
1: but
0: I wouldn't suggest him giving it out anymore, whether red herrings or not, because he talked about the length of the creek and the name of the creek. Anybody with any knowledge and background like myself would go up there, and I bet we could...
1: Yeah, but without the map, I don't think you're going to find the spot to dig.
0: I know, but I just want to protect him because I believe the man's telling the truth.
1: Well, I do, too.
2: You bet.
0: You got to do something with the story, Art, because, I mean, like you used to say in Vietnam, show me the bodies.
1: Yeah.
0: And we believe we have it, you know, at the body count, and they could be removed. There could be enough DNA left there.
1: Okay, I want to say this one more time so everybody clearly understands it. I'm living with the promise I made to the man. In the end, this is going to be Bug's decision because he's laid down this qualifier that we can't proceed unless he's not going to end up possibly getting charged with murder or get in trouble.
2: Yeah, we have to do our homework before he does anything more.
1: So with that promise, and you've got to understand it's a solemn promise, in the end, I think it's going to boil down to Bug saying go or don't go. And that's going to mean, is Bug sure enough in his mind that what he shot had so many characteristics that were non-human that at this point he's ready to say, I'm sure of it, so go ahead. It's going to come down to that.
0: I understand.
2: He needs legal counsel.
0: Well, thank you for letting me give my statement and story.
1: Thank you for making it. Take care, sir.
2: Thank you.
1: All right, Robert, what a program, huh?
2: Yeah, we have some fun, don't we?
1: Well, I guess that's one way to put it. All right, the number for the incredible cassette that Robert has available is 1-888-295-2787. That's 1-888-295-2787. $10 or something, worth every penny. Robert, thank you so much for being here.
2: Anytime.
1: Good night, my friend.
2: I think we'll need to chat again soon.
1: Yeah, I know. Good night.
2: Bye.

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1: From the high desert and the great American Southwest, I bid you all good evening, good morning, good afternoon, wherever you may be across the cosmos out there in the world and beyond. Commercially, from the island of Guam in the west, eastward to the Caribbean and the U.S. Virgin Islands, south into South America, north all the way to the pole. And worldwide, of course, on the internet, this is Coast to Coast AM, and I'm Art Bell. And I'd like to welcome new radio stations, new affiliates, new blood, WTCD in Indianola, Mississippi, 96.9 on the FM dial, 40,000 watts, that's a big one, WTCD FM in Indianola. Also, WTNM in Oxford Water Valley, Mississippi, 105.5 on the dial, with six big ones, and WFMM FM in Hattiesburg, Sumrall, Mississippi, 97.3, again, six big ones, 6,000 watts. I want to say hi to Paul Geltelli, I believe it is, Vice President, General Manager, John Winfield, the Ops Director there, and remind all of you that we're getting that close to 500 affiliates. In addition to that, we have pre-feeds every night. 3 hours of the previous night's program are available for any radio station that cares for the ratings and any listeners who would like to listen. And of course, you can urge your radio station to perhaps try and pick up the refeeds. 3 hours every night before the live show begins, as it does now. Boy, have I got something for y'all. Now, with anything that's sent to you anonymously, you have no way of knowing, of course, the validity of it. But I must tell you that I have in my hot little palm, and available for you on my website right now, one of the best UFO videos I've ever seen. It's entitled UFO Video from North Bay, Ontario. Oh, you have got to see this. It's from Mark Hutchins, and it was shot supposedly about 3 years ago near North Bay, Ontario. The website which originally had this, says Mark, is no longer operating. If it's a fake, it's a good one. I agree, Mark. If it's a fake, it's a good one. This one is awesome. I mean, it's really awesome, folks. Even the sound is awesome. And there is sound with this. So if you have a Windows Media Player, or it can be done on Real Player as well, don't forget to turn up the sound. Pretty wild stuff on my website right now. And I don't know that I can really get close enough to my speakers to play you the sound that goes with this. But I guess I could try. The microphone really isn't oriented that way.
2: You feel that? I'll put it.
1: Saucer's coming. Right overhead. That's the sound from it. It's obviously a British voice as you listen to it a few times. But this one's awesome. I mean, if it's, as he points out, if it's a fake, it's really, really, really a good one. You can see the saucer clearly. It has structure. It's obviously a flying saucer, period. I mean, it has structure. It has detail. And it's all in a moving video. And it comes right over the cameraman's head. My, is it a good one? A really good one. May not be real. You never know. It's that good. You're going to go, it's too good. You know, that's what people do. And speaking of videos, there is a second case that we're going to talk about here in a moment. Maybe you've seen the news on the BBC. It was front page over there, entitled UFO Video Goes to Hollywood. A Derbyshire housewife has sold what she says is a video of a flying saucer to a Hollywood producer, Sharon Rowlands, 44, from the village of Bosnell in the Peak District, has reportedly been paid 20,000, they say pounds, but it's dollars, for the footage, and officials at NASA are said to have been asked to examine the tape because they believe it shows the same type of craft once spotted by the space agency's own cameras during a space shuttle mission. Ms. Rowland said that she took the film with a camcorder after hearing an eerie noise outside her home one evening in October of last year. She says she filmed the object while it hovered in the sky about 2 miles away, and I'm reading from the BBC report, which we've got on my website right now. And now, in addition to that, who, you might ask, did she sell it to? Well, she sold it to the man that I've got on the line right now, Robert Kiviat. Robert Kiviat, we've had on before. He came to Burbank, California in 1992 after writing a cover article for Omni magazine about the face on Mars, producing a high-profile mystery for Geraldo Rivera's nationally syndicated TV show Now Can Be Told. Robert was seeking the largest viewing audience and finest production value for his many exclusive stories and agreed to move from New York and join NBC's Unsolved Mysteries. After his Canadian UFO landing, video-driven story led the NBC show to a whopping 16.5 rating. Oh, my God. / 25 share on February 3rd of 93. The network's on-air promo department utilized many of Robert's stories to promote the series episodes. By the mid-1990s, Fox Network brought Robert in to help establish credibility for a new show called Encounters, and it was shortly thereafter that Robert scooped other journalists by securing exclusive rights to the alien autopsy footage and North American television coverage. NBC ironically passed on Robert's alien autopsy project, but you'll recall Fox eagerly picked it up and jump-started their reality TV specials department with the airing of Alien Autopsy Fact or Fiction on August 28th of 95, unprecedented Fox ratings, full-page article in Time magazine, an enormous amount of other media buzz led Fox to pick up a succession of widely watched primetime TV specials from Robert, including Alien Autopsy, Fact or Fiction, Miracles and Visions, Fact or Fiction, Prophecies of the Millennium, UFOs, The Best Evidence Ever Caught on Tape, World's Greatest Hoaxes, Secrets Finally Revealed, Ghosts Caught on Tape, Fact or Fiction, and UFOs, The Best Evidence Ever Caught on Tape. So, now Robert has again secured what nobody else could get, a very special tape from Great Britain that the BBC ran as front page, right at the top of the newscast type news. So, but we've got a link to this article, the BBC, which you can read now on my website. In a moment, Robert Kiviat will actually explain to us all why he forked over $20,000 for this film. Well, at moments of high drama, very high drama in the past, like the alien autopsy, and just all kinds of high drama in the UFO world, the man behind it has been Robert Kiviat, as he is now behind something brand new, and he's always been kind enough to come here and usually give us a little sneak preview of what he just got in the bag. And this time, he's really got one in the bag. Robert, welcome to the program.
2: Oh, good to be with you, Art. How are you?
1: I'm fine. My. I should have figured it was you. I had no idea who had purchased. I went, wow, this must be good stuff for somebody to pay $20,000. And I thought, I wonder who did this. And then somebody mentioned your name. So you gave this lady $20,000, huh?
2: Well, what seems to have happened is, and it's one of those things that something from our general research development area in our company, and Kiviat Production is my company, we were researching for many, many stories of the phenomena kind for a series that we're developing called Could It Be True? Mm-hmm. And in this series, we're literally going to separate the fact and fiction or fiction from all the great cases that may well be true proof of either UFOs, phenomena, whatever the category. I think a lot of people call it paranormal, but I don't even understand that term because I came in as a journalist for Omni magazine and for TV in general. And to me, a journalist is looking for a great story. It doesn't really matter whether or not it's UFOs or...
1: Okay, this is not the paranormal, or at least I don't
2: exactly.
1: think it is.
2: I don't even understand what that term means, and I've heard people call paranormal TV and put my shows in those categories, but even the X-Files, I mean, I'm not sure what would be paranormal TV, but anyway, we were developing this series, and we're doing our general covering the beat of UFOs, which is one of our big beats of all the phenomena we cover, and sure enough, we came across this videotape. Now, this videotape probably, and the main reason that the British press picked it up as a huge story, I don't think is about the licensing, and again, what people are keying on is the supposed license fee of what this woman who shot the video will earn for letting the broadcasters of the world, including me if I break it exclusively, which is now I am in position to do, I don't think that's that big a deal, because if you break it down per minute of how long of a clip this is, it's not really that much money, Art. What we're really talking about is how great is the video? And that's the issue.
1: Bob, how great is the video?
2: Okay, so when we talk about UFO videos, and you and I have talked even today about the one you mentioned at the top of your show.
1: The one I've got, yes.
2: They could be amazing visual spectacles, but the issue is going to be like in a courtroom. Where did the video come from? Does it have a provenance? Can we track it? Can we meet the people who allegedly shot it? And maybe did they manufacture it? And so what I get a kick out of are these cases that have no provenance, or the provenance is so sketchy that if it was a painting in an art museum, you would laugh the owners or the alleged owners out of the room.
1: Sure.
2: But still, we in the media, and especially journalists, tend to look kind of down our noses at cases like these. And then we, you know, I'm not saying myself, by the way, I'm saying in general, I kind of tend to go the other direction, and my staff does as well.
1: Actually, I look down my nose at most, 99% of what's sent to me never sees my website. Mm-hmm. The only ones that I put up are the ones where, and still I don't know, it could be a total fake, but the ones where I go, oh my God. Yeah. When I do that, I know it has to go up.
2: And usually the ones we've noticed is that we go, oh my God, about are the ones that come in anonymously, that nobody wants to stand behind. And let's face it, if you shot a video of what might be an extraterrestrial spacecraft from God knows where, you're not going to be silent and anonymous about it. I mean, if you happen to get one like this woman shot it,
1: yes,
2: which is a perfect, if there might be a perfect scenario, this might be the perfect scenario. It was a wave of UFO activity over this part of England toward the later part of last year. And at the time of this UFO wave, not unlike Gulf Breeze, not unlike other places here in the United States, Mexico City for one.
1: Right.
2: That's not the United States, obviously, but other parts of this continent and the lower part of it. We have seen waves of activity. And so this was just like that, and nobody had yet captured during the wave anything on tape. And sure enough, this woman captured on tape what might be the best visual evidence of a structured craft appearing to come close to her, look at her, give her a good look, and then go back and come forward and go back.
1: All right. Bob, everybody who's got a computer is going to be able to see the craft or whatever it is in a still photograph that we've got a link up to right now. But that's all we can see. What you have is a video that, lasts about how long?
2: Well, it's 6.5 minutes.
1: Oh, that's pretty long.
2: And what has to be kept in mind about the video is it's just one of those things where you can tell just by the way she shot it. Not only have we researched it and met the woman, but of course, you can hear the reality of it just by watching it. And there she appears to be just happenstance. She had the video camera fairly close by, noticed something out the window or out her front door, got outside, stood there, shot the thing, not knowing what she's looking at, and it all takes place in that 6.5 minutes right on recorded video, so there's no question what we're looking at. Now, the problem seems to be with cases like these, some experts will say, well, the camera can create very strange shapes when it's struggling to see and make focus a bright light in the distance.
1: Mm.
2: And when you take all the issues into account, you realize this is a light that appears out of nowhere, appears to come right at her and shine or display, whichever you may want to call it.
1: What is the best guess about its altitude at the closest and its size at the largest?
2: Hard to say, and those are all the issues that we're dealing with, but if you look at the video, it looks like it's coming right on top of her.
1: Oh, yeah.
2: It shoots very close to her and then seems to drop back, but it shows the same pulsing color pattern, changing a little bit here and there, colors definitely, but as it gets smaller, it maintains its form, and if it was indeed an in-camera artifact of some kind, you would not see that. So all the experts that we've shown it to so far believe that it is literally what you see.
1: All right, what about NASA? Bob, NASA, and I've seen a craft like this before. And I think you've seen a craft like this before, haven't you?
2: Again, I don't want to come on the show tonight and act utterly sensational and start saying things that sound like an X-File or, you know, to due respect to Chris Carter. I don't think he can make this up. So let's get right to the point you're saying. Last year on Fox, we had a show called UFOs, The Best Evidence Ever Caught on Tape, number 2.
1: That's right.
2: Based on the success of the first one and a lot of other things, they did a second one during their May sweeps. And in that show, we premiered It has been on the internet a little bit, but it was a videotape shot by NASA, or better yet, a live event sent down to the Earth where one of their satellites had a malfunction, and the cameras are watching it float off into space, this very technical, without getting into all the technicalities, it was a very long tether of material that was glowing with a kind of phosphorus material. And as the camera zoomed in to watch this thing float away, because even, you know, disasters in space, they record that too.
3: Sure.
2: Or go live, in this case live, sure enough, these UFOs appear. And they appear to be circling with a rotating pattern and sort of a revolving pattern as well. And they seem to be going behind this tether. So we aired this footage on Fox for the first time last year. We noticed that the UFOs seem to have a very, you know, classic shape, a disc, a very clear disc with a very weird notch on the edge, like someone had taken a bite out of it.
3: Exactly.
2: And there was also a little circle in the middle that was pulsing weirdly and almost seeming to spin in place.
1: That's right.
2: Now, NASA and other people that we've spoken to, mostly off the record, have not been able to explain anything logically about this. And I know there are people on the internet right now that could, as they're listening right now, can go to certain websites, and they could actually see these UFOs.
3: Oh, yes.
2: That appear to be behind the tether.
1: Now, the important part is, with the notch out of them, or like a bite taken out of them,
2: that's
1: something to remember.
2: Right, and the circle in the middle is indeed exactly what we have on this new video from England.
1: This is what the lady photographed.
2: Right.
1: Here's
2: the X-File, if you will, if you're writing a drama, which I like to stay in the reality end. So
3: sure.
2: Let's stick with the basics. A good story, usually a true one, is as good as any fiction, if not better. So here's the line. The line is, can you imagine a UFO shot by NASA and recorded on videotape by many people here down on Earth that appears to show UFOs going behind this 90-mile-away tether? That means these UFOs are like 3 miles wide.
1: Right.
2: The same thing, or very similar, was recorded over England in October. So why would that be? And now, if a camera is the same as NASA uses, then maybe we could say it's the same shape caused by the camera trying to make sense of light. But I don't see it. So now, if you remove that, you're dealing with a great mystery, and we are now talking to the right people, really, to get NASA to go public about this and say, okay, well, why don't we consider discussing for the first time the chance that our own cameras have captured UFOs in space? They tend to always poo-poo the stuff as if it's debris, ice that was released by the exhaust of the shuttle, or anything but
1: usually.
2: Exactly. Never that there's an object out there that, you know what, guys, we don't know what this is. Now, the explanations for what they saw in space that we aired last year and the new one, I mean, God only knows what they're going to say about the new one, but the old one from last year, and it actually was shot 3 years or videotaped 3 years before, I have to say to you that the answers that we're getting are rather nonsensical, and I say that with all due respect. Things like, well, the camera was trying to make sense again of an object far away, and you know, some of the answers I've gotten, and not from NASA particularly, because keep in mind, NASA is a huge organization, and there's many scientists that have been affiliated, and there's many that will talk to you either on the record or off the record about UFOs.
1: Robert, real quickly, at best, how much of the screen was filled with this object at the best point?
2: Great question. When you have a 19-inch television screen, at some point, right directly in the middle, it's about 6 or 7 inches.
1: Really? Really? That's pretty big.
2: I love that because, again, you're asking the key question I was getting to with my little rambling about the NASA issue. NASA has been very open, at least to me, or at least some of their best people, about talking to me about these possibilities. But for the first time, I'd like to see if this could be the time they come on and say, let's look at this very seriously. You see detail. You see structure.
1: Oh, yes.
2: You see possibly exhaust areas. If it's a light being emitted by some special lighting device to emulate a UFO, to hoax an entire town where UFOs have been seen for months before and after.
1: Well, then NASA did it, too.
2: Yeah, so then you look at that.
1: Robert, hold on a moment. We're at the bottom of the hour. We'll be right back. Robert Kiviat is my guest. He's got a brand new piece of footage, and it's a whopper.
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0: 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Tonight featuring a replay of Coast to Coast AM from June 8, 2001.
1: Robert Kiviat is here, Bob Kiviat, who's been responsible for a lot of what you've seen, Alien Autopsy, Factor Fiction, Miracles and Visions, Factor Fiction, Prophecies of the Millennium, UFOs, the best evidence ever caught on tape, and on and on and on. And now he's found this housewife in Great Britain who has this incredible hunk of footage of a craft, which you will be seeing, and you can sort of get a sense of it. It's very much like one NASA took, as he mentioned. It's on my website under a program and tonight's guest info, and you can link right over to the BBC article, which has a photograph of the video that Bob has. And he's paid the license fee for it. And then I tell you, without providence, absolutely without providence, I have one up there that will take your breath away under What's New video, UFO video from North Bay, Ontario, will take your breath away. But there is zero providence on it. And I don't know if I'd say zero confidence. It's one of the best fakes I've ever seen, or it's the real thing. You decide. It's up there right now. Back now to Bob Kiviat. And Bob, I'm curious, this housewife, why did she go outside with a camcorder in the first place? I mean, how did she happen to catch this? Part of the providence.
2: It's a good question. Our understanding is that she actually was watching TV. It's wonderful. She's watching television, and she's glancing off in the distance past the TV, one side or the other, and there she sees something, and she mentions to her husband to take a look, and you kind of hear it unfold on the tape, and kind of get interested as she sees this through the viewfinder, and then it starts to behave very strangely, and you hear it kind of narrate the whole thing.
1: I see.
2: It's rather incredible because, again, and providence isn't always the best, and one of the things I aired on NBC back in 93, and you mentioned at the introduction, was this video that's known as the Guardian video.
1: Mm-hmm.
2: Here's a videotape that was disseminated rather nicely. It was given to two top UFO researchers, one in England, one in the USA. Luckily, we had just had on our show, Now It Can Be Told, with Geraldo Rivera, the guy that, when I was there in New York, and as I was moving over to Unsolved Mysteries, I had this story that had just broken of a UFO appearing to land in a Canadian field, and it was sent in by the Guardian with a fingerprint, and no one knows who this guy is. So here we are probably, almost 10 years later, with a mystery that no one knows where the video came from.
1: So the Guardian provided his... presumably, his fingerprint.
2: It's a fingerprint, Art. It looks like someone printed, not a real kind of fingerprint that police would take off of an object, but a printed fingerprint. And it looked like maybe it could be a real fingerprint, and the UFO researchers looked into it, and they couldn't figure out what it was. No organization of officialdom could figure out who the fingerprint belonged to.
1: I was figuring maybe the Guardian would be back shortly for his residuals with his fingerprint.
2: You know, it's one of the most amazing videos to date, and I don't think there's been like an ounce of research that found any closure who this person is. And there are people, and I will mention on the radio tonight, who are studying it very heavily, and the guy who broke it, a guy named Bob Exler, and to some degree a guy named Timothy Good, they were the ones who got this videotape sent to them, and Bob Exler for sure, has been studying it to this day. Again, almost 10 years later, Art.
1: Well, there you are. See, that's what happens to me, Bob. These things are like the one I've got up there tonight. They're dropped in my lap, you know, and no providence. Here it is, bud.
2: Well, those are the cases that, unfortunately, most TV producers and journalists alike, and being both, I have to tell you that we tend to shy away from anonymousness, or anonymity, if you were. But I will say this, that does not mean you throw it out. You have to look at it. You have to say, why would someone send in? In this case, the one, I guess, on their website, what, is 20 seconds?
1: About 20 seconds.
2: If only the people at home knew what you could do with 20 seconds of video, or how little it would cost to create something very powerful.
1: Yeah, we live in a new world.
2: Well, we think we showed this, and again, we're trying. And if the viewers at home go, well, I watch his shows, and or listeners at home say, well, we were viewers, and we saw his shows, and it's not 100% proven, but I could say one thing. There are cases that we've shown in our shows across the board that we cannot explain. They're as mysterious as the day we saw it.
1: Mm-hmm.
2: And there are cases, like in our World's Greatest Hoaxes show for Fox, that we believe you could stamp them hoax right now.
1: Let me ask you this, Bob. Alien Autopsy, the famous Alien Autopsy, did it show up on the world's greatest hoaxes?
2: Absolutely.
1: It did.
2: That's the last time. Art, I'm sure you're jesting. No, the last time you had me on was when we did World's Greatest Hoaxes.
1: That's right.
2: And we were revealing for the first time evidentiary. I mean, we're talking about courtroom-type evidence that looked like the case, the entire Alien Autopsy, was a hoax. We were the same production, same producer, me, same writer, same guy who said it might be real, and was now saying 3 years later, I don't think it is.
1: And I bet you did almost as well on the ratings.
2: Exactly. We did almost as well on a Monday night against Monday Night Football.
1: Yep.
2: I said to the guys at Fox, come on, I mean, look at this. We need to get into many more cases, a lot of stuff to clean up, and great stuff to break. And they're like, well, we'll think about it. And sure enough, here we are, you know, doing specials for them. But, you know, we're trying, and we're talking about doing the new case as well. So, again, Could It Be True is the series that we hope will sort of clean up the phenomenal end of TV and get to what's possibly real and throw out the stuff that's completely ridiculous. And I have to say there are a few cases that look great at the start,
1: yep,
2: but they fall apart.
1: Sure.
2: And you got to be honest and say, you know what, the case is looking a little shaky, and if it looks really shaky, you tell the public. And that's what we're doing. We're moving up the story from a maybe to a possibility to maybe not.
1: So, and then this particular footage is going to be in a show called?
2: Well, the show, the series that we're presenting to, actually two major networks are involved, but we will say this, that we have done a lot of shows for Fox. We are talking to Fox. We assume that we'll get the best possible consideration there for the series. And by the way, can I just take a second and tell you, there are two other cases in the last year of UFO-related video.
1: Yes, tell me.
2: There's another case breaking, and I think you may have heard about it. A very nice guy, a guy named Santiago Yature, is a, I'm probably not saying his name particularly right there, but he's from Mexico.
1: Okay.
2: And he has done a wonderful job with a case that's really making a lot of people who've seen it, like me, extremely interested. It appears that this family was going from Washington State down to Monterrey, Mexico, and so they're crossing the Texas area back in December. And again, the video camera's out, they're on a trip, and sure enough, something is outside their car window. And they pull over to the side of the road, and what unfolds again in about a, I would say, 5, 6, 7 minutes, is a wonderful UFO event that, again, has to be put into the same echelon as what we're talking about here. An incredible display of what appears to be a UFO form into a plume of some kind, like a mushroom. Then it seems to transform into a rocket-like device, all on video.
1: Now and you're getting into paranormal.
2: It's strange. And again, I think you can say with a degree of certainty, any jury, I think, if you showed the video to any jury without knowing much more than this family claims they shot it, I don't think you could argue that innocent family members are in a car and they appear to be shooting it and it's not a hoax. And again, the provenance is clear. There is no issue. But what's even more amazing, and Santiago's been trying to educate me about this the last couple of weeks. I've been really busy on this other case, but sure enough, I've been hearing a lot about it. And it looks like the family had UFOs follow them back to their house in Washington State. And sure enough, they're videotaping them. So it's like the Gulf Breeze, like, case down in Florida from years ago, but now it's a woman, and the UFOs seem to be following her on her trips. Now, I say the woman because there seems to be some feeling that the wife in this family might be the center of it, but who knows? I mean, she was holding the video camera when the first event happened in Texas.
1: Mm-hmm.
2: I'm not sure if that means whoever's on this craft. And again, you know, Art, I think it's important to start saying words clearly. You know, the term reality TV hasn't meant very much lately with shows like Survivor. And
1: have you secured this new video?
2: We're now negotiating, and, you know, obviously,
1: right.
2: I'm not going to start talking about money because every time...
1: No, that's all right. That's all right. But I will say this. But you're working on it.
2: The issue is that Santiago, again, like David Sarita, who talked about the UFO event back in, you know, tether footage that we talked about NASA, which compares to the new British case.
1: It sure does.
2: David Sarita was on your show. David was on my last UFO show. Santiago was on my last UFO show. It's natural for sources to come back to you with the cases that you have, so they have. So basically, Santiago and I are talking. There's no guarantee that it will pan out. Neither will. We never know if any case, Art, isn't going to become something other than what we thought, even during or before the airing, and even after the airing. So we're trying to get the public the best evidence and see if it stands.
3: I understand. Bob, I got a question for you.
2: Sure.
3: This is purely speculative, so you don't have to answer this. But, I mean, if Dan Golden is sitting at home, NASA's Dan Golden, watching, oh, I don't know, he probably watches NASA Select all the time. I don't know. And he notices something out the window. Honey, look at that. Grabs his camcorder. Dan Golden runs out into his front yard and films something like this lady did. Comes back in. What do you think Dan Golden does with the footage? That's a more important question than you know.
2: That's an interesting question, because if there was undisputed evidence of any UFO, that clearly was a mechanical craft that didn't come from any country on Earth, I have to believe that any NASA organization or any one of our Defense Department organizations, and there are many, I got to believe they would go public with that.
3: You think Dan would go public?
2: Well, we're about to test it, because here's where we're going. We're going to ask the top people at NASA, the office you just said, to comment, finally, about two things. The UFO video in space that was captured during the tether footage on tape by some intrepid videographers down here with their VCRs, and the new video in Britain. And we may throw in the bonus question is, was David Sirita blacked out during one of the Art Bell shows? And, you know, he's the guy who talked about that footage. I don't know what to make of it, Art. Did you see the tether footage? Are you aware of
3: it? Oh, yes, of course I've seen it, yes.
2: Now, so you know the shape and the structure.
3: Oh, sure. It's a match for this baby. There's no question about it. It's the same thing.
2: How would you react if someone told you that both were created by some camera struggling to make sense of a bright light?
3: Well, then I would say, I don't know, I would say a few things that I better not repeat on the radio about NASA. So I think you're really, you paid a good license fee here is what I think. I think this is a good thing you've got, and I think it's going to be inexplicable for NASA, but I don't know, maybe they'll say, let's see, if I were going to try to pretend to be NASA, I might say, well, under similar lighting conditions, we could produce similar results, both for the lady in England and for our own footage.
2: And we're going to see
3: tether
2: that.
3: Footage.
2: And that's what Could It Be True is about, Art. We're about to try to find out.
3: That's what I think I'd say.
2: And we want them to participate in that and be active in some way and say, okay, if you make a claim that the video can be explained that easily,
3: then let's have it.
2: Hey, help us. Help us understand what that camera was in space.
3: Mm.
2: Let's compare it to the one that was down here on Earth and figure out, well, how could two images, one in space and one over Britain, be so similar?
3: And do you think you've got the channels open wide enough to actually get them on camera and talk about this?
2: Well, my feeling is the openness. When I wrote for Omni Magazine back in the early 90s, and they talked about the face on Mars with me, one thing they said about the face on Mars, we're going to try to get one good picture and dispute, and hopefully fight, once and for all, be able to dispute any claim that it is artificial.
3: Well, they just took that picture.
2: Now, I ask you, so they finally came clean, I think, and showed the best photograph they could possibly take. What do you think of the image?
3: Well, you know, I think it doesn't end the controversy. When I first looked at the image, I said, they were right all along. You know, it looks like a pile of rocks. And I still, to some degree, think that. However, I do also see what all the people who are making lots of noise now are saying, and that is if you cover half the face and you look at it, it becomes something else. And then look at the other half, and it becomes something else again. And as you know, Mr. Hoagland has said all along, all these many years, that it would be hominoid and feline.
2: Right.
3: And sure enough, if you look at it carefully, you can see how people arrive at that conclusion. Now, what does that mean? Does that mean that it really is that? I haven't made up my mind at all.
2: I always find it interesting when they leave out, they describe the face on Mars, and they being any debunker, any skeptic, anybody who thinks it couldn't be, and I'm not just saying NASA, anybody. Anybody who doesn't believe it's a face that was created by some unknown species or some unknown race, keep in mind that you have a pyramid very nearby, as Richard, I'm sure, has educated your listeners over the years.
3: Yes.
2: an amazing array of objects positioned on the surface by Cydonia, which doesn't seem to make sense.
3: I know.
2: And the people who look at that area, like Errol Turin, formerly from the Defense Mapping Agency, I'm not sure if he's even there anymore, guys like this, I mean, top guys, Dr. Mark Carlotto, these are people that rival anybody that the NASA group has. And these guys have worked with those same sectors, and they believe, at least until now I believe, I haven't heard anything otherwise, that it still looks artificial to them.
3: I know.
2: So I'm sitting here going, when will we really start to study these things seriously so that we can say once and for all, it is or it isn't, and move on. Based on Mars, we may have to go there, or we may have to actually get a piece of that thing and bring it back and look at it before anyone's going to be conclusively...
3: Well, you know, when they finally do set the Mars mission, the manned mission, if we ever get one, it's going to be interesting to see where they decide to land on Mars.
2: Well, I still believe, as the cover of that Omni magazine article from many, many years ago, in 94, that I wrote, I still believe the cover said it all. Eventually you'll see an astronaut walking toward the face of pyramid-like structures, and TV people are going to be watching on television.
3: I hope we live long enough to see it.
2: I think it will still be a mystery by then.
3: Well, this TV show you're working on that has will probably have, certainly this one piece of footage, if not both you've talked about.
2: Well, that's just the beginning.
3: And
2: I want
3: much
2: to
3: more. When might this come to fruition, would you guess?
2: My feeling is, and we're in talks now, obviously, with Fox and with the other network, which will remain nameless, but at this point, I will say that our goal is to get the footage on the air by the early fall, the latest. So could it be true we'd launch the series with an amazing hour? And there's one other story you should be aware of.
3: Yes.
2: Actually, many. You and I could talk for hours.
3: I know.
2: But there's one case that is about a Bigfoot shot in the Everglades in Florida. And the videotape made the news back in the summer last year. And we just worked out, finally, the arrangement where we're going to be airing it. And it's going to show, again, many minutes, or at least a few minutes, a couple of minutes, of a Bigfoot man-like creature walking in the Everglades. It is either, again, a hoax or the real thing.
3: Is it as good, technically, as the Patterson film?
2: I'll let the viewer decide, but I will say this. At least there's a direct provenance. The guy is alive, and boy, I'll say, is he alive. He's a very interesting guy, and he has a lot to say about people who think he's a faker, and we like that because, again, he takes anybody on. And the video, by the way, again, follows many years of sightings in the area of the Everglades down in Florida, and again, a legend has been built about the skunk ape, chiefly because there's been some photographs taken. So photographs were first.
3: Some pretty doggone good photographs, actually.
2: Now the video.
3: Yeah.
2: And again, there are people who will say, it can't be real. But we're saying, wait a minute, the news took it seriously. We're just like them. We're news people. We take it seriously. Until you can say it's not, at least you have the provenance.
3: Listen, the provenance on the pictures, I know, is really good. I mean, the lady, that was not given to any news organization, nor sold, nor anything. The lady gave it to the sheriff's department.
2: Right. Now, you're talking about the one that is most recent, and it's tied to that other video I'm telling you about.
3: Yep.
2: And again, it's a local area where some might say orangutan, some might say there are creatures similar to this that could be explained as natural or known species. But again, Bigfoot, the Loch Ness Monster. Again, I have two cases now, two. One in Australia where a sea monster apparently washed up on an Australian beach.
3: A sea monster.
2: And actually a Turkish Loch Ness monster caught on tape.
3: Turkish?
2: Like the cameraman had a shoot with the creature.
3: Listen, you're right. We could spend hours, but we're out of time.
2: Maybe.
3: You are definitely at the top of your game, my friend. We will talk again. We'll schedule a longer appearance because there's a lot we could talk
2: about.
3: Okay. Bob Kivia, thank you.
2: Thank you, Art.
3: And good night. And the BBC article that has just a single shot from the video of what Bob Kivia did is on my website. Just go to program tonight's guest info and the BBC article for the new UFO that I've got up there. That's a mind blower. Under what's new, it's a video with audio. It says video UFO video from North Bay, Ontario. Under what's new, check it out.
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1: Good morning. Good evening. Good afternoon, whatever may be the case. Coming up in a few moments is Major Ed Dames. Major Dames is a remote viewer. Major Dames was involved in the original American remote viewing program that lasted 20 years. Major Ed Dames is a straightforward guy. A lot of people, he's a very controversial guy, and a lot of people are on his case all the time. But I happen to know there's providence here relating to our last hour. I have a copy of Major Ed Dames' full military record, and I've read every bit of it. Everything he says about what he did stands up. The things he has to say are pretty wild, no question about that. And tonight, he's come to do us all a big favor, for some of the things he's going to be talking about are pretty close to the heart for me right now. Ed Dames is going to be talking about and has taken a look at the city under the water off the Cuban coast. Ed Dames tonight is going to report on what he found when he looked at the shadow people. And I understand he tells me he's really got something to tell me about the shadow people. Should be very, very interesting, huh? All right, I've got a couple of announcements that I want to make up front before Ed gets on the air. One of them is, I have got one of the most kick-butt pieces of UFO video you've ever seen. It could be totally a fake, but if it is, it's really a good one. Even the audio is excellent. So it's an AVI file, and you can download it from my website right now. Just go to artbell.com, go to What's New, click on Video, UFO Video from North Bay, Ontario, with a question mark there, and that has to do, of course, with the Providence. But, oh, my, this is some hunk of video. In fact, we may have Ed take a look at it. It's a little late for tonight. We just got it today. It was sent to me anonymously, of course. Not actually. Mark, in fact, Hutchins sent it to me. So not totally anonymously, though he found it on some other website that no longer exists, and he says the same thing. The video, and it's got audio with it, by the way. If it's a fake, it's a good one. It really is a good one. So you're going to want to take a look at that. That's on my website now at artbell.com, and no licensing fees here, folks. You can just take a look at it. I guess it's a providence that costs all that money. That's a statement probably not very far from the truth. Nobody has a way of knowing, certainly not me, whether this is real or not. But, boy, it's exciting. It's really exciting. So check it out, artbell.com, What's New, and a video, UFO video from North Bay, Ontario. Download it, keep it, enjoy it, from me to you. In fact, from Mark and myself to you. So there you have it. Coming up in a moment, the ever-controversial, ever-exciting, ever-fascinating Major Ed Dames. And now, from out of the mist, comes our favorite remote viewer, Major Ed Dames. Major Dames, welcome.
2: From the city of the angels, are.
1: How you doing, Ed? You're actually here on the mainland, huh?
2: I leave in the morning to go back to the islands in Polynesia. I just finished a TRV training course, a basic course, in Los Angeles.
1: In Los Angeles. Mm-hmm. So, in other words, you taught a class of people sitting in front of you like you would in a class, right?
2: Actually, I only teach two students at a time. It's a very intensive training course, and it is a skill. It's like learning how to either bake a cake or fly an airplane, two good analogies, and one instructor, two students.
1: In what way is it like baking a cake, Ed?
2: In the following way. There's about, nominally, I'd say, 400 things to learn in a basic course. And so if one had never gone into a kitchen before, and one had signed up to take a baking course, and you had never seen a stove, ingredients, oven, or a recipe book, that's what it's like. At the end of a week, you would know how to bake.
1: Hmm. So, in some ways, as easy as baking a cake?
2: Yes, in some ways, yes. In other ways, no.
1: All right. What, in fact, it is, though, remote viewing, we'll spend about a minute on here, or 2 minutes, because by now I have a pretty educated audience, but there's always new people there. So, remote viewing is what, in a nutshell?
2: In a nutshell, it's... it's a way of turning the unconscious part of our individual minds in toward the collective unconscious, and again toward a specific pattern of information, something we call a target, a person, a place, a thing, or event. And locking on to that target, which happens to be very easy, and describing the target in great detail in a very rigorous fashion. The rigor comes in because we have to hold our imagination at bay and keep our ego out of the way, keep the ego from analyzing the data, and hold on to the target for 45 minutes of time, and then describe in great detail a specific person, place, thing, or event.
1: And I have no question in my mind, I have an ego. I know I do.
2: Well,
1: I'm not done yet.
2: Mm-hmm.
1: So do you. I mean, I can listen to your voice and your assured presentation, and I know damn well you've got an ego. So I wonder how much of a problem it has been for you to learn to squish it for what you do.
2: It's actually not a problem. One has to become very aware of the ego. You're right. I have an ego. But when I put my pen on paper to remote view, it goes out the door for 45 minutes. Now, I can strap it back on at the end of a session, but if it enters in any way, shape, or form during a remote viewing session, I will crash and burn, and I need to know that. I also need to know the limitations of my own mind, that mind

0: description of a target. We train that in the first week of training. The other higher level courses, TRV 200 and 300 at the Institute, it's gone. It's no longer a problem.
1: So you can do that completely?
0: Absolutely. We have to.
1: It goes out the door, probably crushing a couple of innocent students on the way, huh?
0: Oh, you bet. It's a very humbling experience.
1: It is. I've never dispensed totally with my ego, and so I don't know what that would feel like. I guess it would be, humbling is probably the right word, huh?
0: It is, but it's only for 45 minutes, so it doesn't hurt too much.
1: Uh-huh. But at moments when you're not actually doing the work itself, your pride in your work is absolutely evident. As I listen to you, there it is.
0: It's there, and I absolutely recognize it. But I recognize it, Art. I know that it's there, so I have it under control.
1: Okay. And with this ability, and I think it's pretty well proven, gosh, I have talked to, I think, almost everybody in that original program. I really think that I've talked to most of you.
0: You missed a couple that didn't come forward, but you've got most of them, Mark.
1: Who have I missed?
0: I can't mention their name.
1: Oh, that's right.
0: Yeah.
1: All right. I've got someone coming on that that you might know. I'd like to mention a name to you, and maybe it's somebody you will know. If I can get to it. There's a lot of bookings that I've got here, Ed, that nobody knows anything about, and this is one of them. Let's see. Dr. Greer, they don't know he's coming on. I'll have it any moment here. And I do want to ask you about him. So, at any rate, Ed, you've got some pretty good stuff coming up for us tonight, don't you?
0: You tasked me with two problems. One was very easy. The findings were quite revolutionary. The other problem was quite difficult, very difficult indeed.
1: Really?
0: Yes.
1: Which was the most difficult of the two?
0: The phenomenon that, or class of phenomena that you call, and you have been calling on your show, shadow people. Shadow forms, shadow people.
1: I thought that was going to be the hard one. I thought that was going to be the interesting one.
0: It's very difficult. As a remote viewer, It took all of my expertise. It took almost 20 years of experience and all the tools I could pull out of my toolbox to get a handle on that. In fact, for a while, I thought it was beyond my ken, but we finally nailed it.
1: Really?
0: Mm-hmm. And we'll talk about that tonight.
1: All right. Well, I've lost this. I don't know. I'll find it, and then I'll ask you about him. But save a couple of them anyway. And this gentleman's name is new to me, so someday when I find it, I'll give it to you. Save a couple, then. I've had most of the people from the original program on, most of the people that that you worked with, and your job was what?
0: My job was operations and training officer. I was part of the original prototype team, and it was an experimental team to see if, with an understanding, a laboratory understanding that the ability to remote view, the ability to be psychic, to possess extrasensory perception is innate, could we take that and train it to individuals who are not natural psychics? When that discovery about the model, this is the model that we use in our production kit. And
1: Stephen Schwartz.
0: Stephen Schwartz,
1: yes.
0: Was actually, I chaired a panel. I was on a panel with Stephen Schwartz once. Stephen Schwartz worked with natural psychics, some of the best in America, Harold Sherman, Ingo Swann, Hella Hammett before she died. And Stephen Schwartz was a master I want to use spy terminology since I was a spy master at one point in my life. He was a master at exploiting the natural abilities of natural psychics and putting it together into a usable picture to produce find archaeological ruins, the same kind of things we do in technical remote viewing, but using natural psychics. And the deal with natural psychics, when we use them at various times in the military, is that you're not dealing with a technique that can be trained. The natural psychic normally does not know how he or she is producing the information, and one does not know, since they're not trained, the natural psychic doesn't know when they cross that line into imagination. That all those problems were transcended with the advent of remote viewing the way we teach it today.
1: So if you take on a new student, Ed, would you rather take on a really good natural psychic, or somebody who's basically psychically a flat

0: What you call flatline is not necessarily flatline.
1: Well, flatline yeah. in terms of how well developed, to the point.
0: You don't really know the natural talents or the kit that we are putting out on the market, the screens for natural talent.
1: Yeah, I know. I love that kit, by the way. We'll talk about that.
0: It's
1: I love
0: a neat
1: it.
0: Kit. But if I can train anyone to be a very, very good remote viewer, better than the best natural psychic.
1: Truly anyone, Ed, or are there duds in the world?
0: There's a couple of duds, but I'd say they're less than about 4% of the population are.
1: Wow.
0: Yeah, and these are people that are, they're duds not because of innate ability necessarily or innate inability. It's because their lifestyle. They refuse to stop taking drugs or they are mentally imbalanced. And if you are not balanced and you go to a remote viewing course, that's a little bit too much.
1: Well, Ed, according to the American Psychiatric Association, 1 out of 4 people is mentally ill.
0: What associations that are?
1: really, I mean, I believe that is an accurate figure they, to one degree or another. I mean,
0: well, that means
1: obviously
0: that's a 50% chance that you or I are mentally ill.
1: I've never doubted it for a moment, Ed.
0: Flip a coin.
1: Anyway, or that, and there's an even smaller chance that we're both cockeyed.
0: That's right.
1: But the bottom line is, it can't be as good for everybody. And you're saying it's almost as good for everybody.
0: Actually, the bottom line is this. For people who are, usually our ideal students are older than 30 years old. They are students that are very balanced intellectually, emotionally, physically. They're in touch with themselves.
1: Why over 30?
0: Because
1: I mean,
0: it
1: takes that long to get straight or what?
0: Yeah, actually it does. Generally speaking, it does. The life experiences are necessary because once we turn your mind onto a target and ask you to describe something at a distance, that perception can be taught to a child. A child can be taught very easily to do the same thing that an adult can do.
1: Hmm.
0: But when you come back with this perception that does not have a label on it,
1: yes.
0: No word idea,
1: yes.
0: You need... Your memory needs to come up with a label, a word to describe what you're getting, or the ability to sketch, at least, what you're perceiving.
1: Sure.
0: And a child doesn't have that lexicon. The thesaurus is missing. They haven't had enough life experiences directly or indirectly to be able to say, this is whatever. You see what I mean?
1: Yes.
0: We run into the same thing with the housewife, for instance. A housewife can be taught to become an extremely good remote viewer if she had never done anything in her life. But she might have trouble describing, let's say, the inside of a nuclear weapon or klystron tubes or something like that, and may have to revert to imagination and say, well, this is like a Cuisinart.
1: No frame of reference whatsoever.
0: No baseline, no lexicon, no experience with something like that.
1: Isn't that sometimes dangerous, though? In other words, I can see, for example, a remote viewer who's got some target and they're sketching it, and at some point, it must be almost irresistible when they themselves realize what they're sketching.
0: It depends on...
1: To take a leap they ought not take and finish it off.
0: Not really. We don't run into that much of a problem because most of the time what we do is train remote viewers to work against any target that they choose. We're not setting them up to work a blind target. We're teaching them to choose their targets and to accurately describe them in spite of what they imagine the target to be.
1: Well, I have certainly seen incredible demonstrations.
0: Well, you're about to see another one. There's a Fox special coming up. They were spent 2 weeks in my classroom, remote viewing, and a remote viewing environment where the best of the institute will be shown to in primetime TV. You'll get to see remote viewing at its best. And
1: well, I've already seen it, and now it may have been in one of your tapes, but the fact of the matter is, no, I've seen it on TV shows that you participated in, Ed, where they send a camera crew out to a unknown location. And by God, a remote viewer will sit there and sketch out beyond any question, to everybody's satisfaction, sufficiently close enough rendition of where it is in the world or what the setting is. I've seen it. So
0: we've gone one better with this. We took one student in my TRV Institute 300 course, in the advanced course, and only with one student, not a team, just the student. the student not only described the target but named it, called it, and described what was going on in the minds of the people in the site. So,
1: how did the TV people most times react to that, Ed?
0: They were quite shocked.
1: The producers, the camera people, and all the rest of it. They've got to have two locations under simultaneous surveillance, and they just must rock back and go, oh, my God.
0: They were nonplussed, to say the least, Art, because people really don't know how powerful this tool is until they actually see it. And I would not do that television show unless I was promised that the viewing audience would see how much work it is to remote view. I did not want the television viewing audience to be left with the idea that this was a layback, relax, close your eyes, and tell me what you see.
1: No, it's not that.
0: It's a lot of work.
1: It's a lot of work. And when you have seen it demonstrated, as I'm sure many of you have, you understand that remote viewing is absolutely real. I mean, it's real. That's all there is to it. Ed, it comes from collecting information from the collective consciousness. What is the collective consciousness? What's your best definition?
0: Instead of a definition, I'll give you a good example. A child prodigy who would learn to play the piano in an unbelievable way after
1: yes.
0: they're taught.
1: Yes.
0: This creativity can take off. Knows no bounds. Well, there are other children, autistic savants, autistic children
1: yes.
0: who magically, having never been taught mathematics or piano, can produce the same type, the same caliber of magic, but never have been exposed to the techniques at all. They're dipping into the collective unconscious to pull the information in.
1: All right.
0: That's where we go also.
1: All right. Hold on, Ed. Stay right there. Yeah, I mean, where else would it come from? Some would say God. They might even be the same arenas. Who knows? But it comes from somewhere, doesn't it?
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1: By the way, I watched the Frazier-Ollie fight live on pay-per-view, and it was actually very, very good. Both those young ladies did their daddies proud. They both came out with a lot of heart, and boy, did they fight a fight. Layla won, by the way. Oh, man, what a fight. For girls. First time I ever saw a girls box. Ed Dames is here, Major Ed Dames, and we're going to hit some things that are pretty close to home tonight with Ed. The city off the coast of Cuba, 2,200 feet under the water. I'll remind you of some of the details of that we have. And even more perplexing, I guess, for Ed, or more difficult, I don't know, we'll find out, the shadow people, all of that coming up directly. Once again, there is a UFO video on my website right now, which is absolute knockout stuff. Now, I'm not telling you that it's real, because I have no way of knowing. No providence. We got it from a very nice gentleman, Mark Hutchins, who sent it along. And it's supposedly North Bay, Ontario. It sounds to me like a British accent. It's available in both Windows Media format and Real Player format. And maybe somebody out there will raise their hand and take credit for this, and we'll find out from whence it came. In the meantime, it's certainly the first time I've seen it, and I suspect the first time you're going to be seeing it. There's even audio to go with it. It's a knockout. It's at artbell.com right now. And under What's New, look for video UFO, video from North Bay, Ontario. As I say, it's a knockout. So log on and be knocked out. By the way, another big head shaker, only this time in an impossible place in Japan. 8 children were killed, 15 people injured at a Japanese elementary school on Friday when a former janitor with a history of mental illness went on a stabbing rampage, and this time decided to stab children in Japan, of all places. So, horrible news. CNN was covering it all day. Just absolutely horrible news. Once again, back to Major Ed Dames. Major Dames, welcome back.
2: Thank you.
1: Okay. Where to be? I guess the best place for us to begin tonight might be the city, supposed city under the water in Cuba. Now, we've done some pretty serious investigation of this story. I'd like to read the audience just a little bit of what I got that started the whole thing out. It's a Reuters story, and I'm just going to read you a portion of the Reuters story, everybody. It's entitled Lost City off Western Cuba with a question mark. And it, I'm picking it out of the middle. Most intriguingly, researchers using sonar equipment have discovered at a depth of about 2,200 feet, that's almost half mile under, a huge land plateau with clear images of what appears to be urban development partly covered by sand. From above, the shapes resemble pyramids, roads, and buildings. ADC, that's a company, is excited but reluctant to speculate until a joint investigation with the Cuban Academy of Sciences and the U.S. National Geographic Society takes place early this summer. Now, a lady named Zelitsky, who apparently found this, said, quote, "It is stunning. What we see in our high-resolution sonar images, a side scan, using side scan, by the way, are limitless rolling white sand plains, and in the middle of this beautiful white sand, there are clear, man-made, large-size architectural designs. It looks like when you fly over an urban development in a plane, and you see highways, tunnels, and buildings. We don't know what it is, and we don't have the videotape evidence of this yet. But we do not believe that nature is capable of producing planned symmetrical architecture unless it is a miracle," she added in an interview at her office at Tarawa along the coast east of Havana. Now, Linda Moulton Howe, for us, bless her heart, contacted the U.S. National Geographic Society, and you may recall, if you heard it, they admitted, albeit like pulling teeth, but they admitted that they were going after this project. Now, it is impossible for Linda, and certainly for me, to believe that the National Geographic Society would make one tiny move without having these sonar images clearly showing large architectural buildings located 2,200 feet under the water. That's, again, almost a half mile. The last ice age perhaps would allow for 300 feet. 300 feet. So something down 2,200 feet would have to be shockingly, shockingly old. Millions and millions of years old. And so with the National Geographic admitting they were going after it, in all probability, there's great weight. Ms. Zelitsky is off at sea right now. We can't get hold of her. Linda will do that as soon as she returns to dry land somewhere, if she will talk. But in the meantime, I said when I last talked to him, hey, Ed, how about taking a look at this? And here, once again, is Ed Dames. That's the history. Ed, you took a look.
2: We did. We set this problem up the way that we do in technical remote viewing to make sure that we're targeting, that our minds, our unconscious attention is targeting this specific area off of Cuba at this specific time, present time. Because mind is outside of time. So we have to make sure that we qualify our search in terms of the present time today.
1: All right.
2: And this we did. So the good news is, and fascinating news is, that Ms. Zelitsky has what she says she has. She has what NASA has so often called non-fractal images. These are these are artificial structures. There is a tremendous amount of rubble, heavy-duty rubble, at the 2,200 feet level. But more and in that rubble is at least one. At least one, possibly two, at least we locked onto one or two, my colleagues and I, very large pyramids that are still that are intact. there's a lot of rubble on this plane, but the pyramids are intact, Art.
1: Pyramids.
2: Yes, very large. They're on a square base. They're not, it isn't like the pyramids that you see in Egypt on the Giza Plateau where the pyramid goes down and meets the ground.
1: Yes.
2: These two pyramids are on a square base, raised base.
1: Oh, my God. You know, that's just like Mars.
2: Well, I can't speak for Mars right now, but I
1: understand.
2: Can't
1: but at Cydonia, there are pyramids very much like the ones you're describing right now, just as a matter of interest. So you're seeing pyramids below the water off Cuba. Pyramids.
2: One, perhaps two. We've locked onto one and perhaps two. What we'll do now is explore them in terms of are they hollow? Were they actually structures? Gain some information about the culture that built them. I have some bad news about this also.
1: There are, Ed, some people who think that this could be what they've been looking for so long, Atlantis. It is, in fact, on the edge of the area described as where Atlantis might be. I'm sure you're aware of that.
2: I'm aware of what people say, but it would be very difficult for us as remote viewers to take the idea of Atlantis and gain chain of custody. For instance, what is Atlantis in the minds of people? Is it simply an idea, a myth? Is it a combination of a city that was real in addition to myth? So we are much more comfortable looking at a physical area and then describing it. That's what the military team was commissioned to do 20 years ago, was to get inside of secret buildings and describe what kind of weapon systems are there. So we're very comfortable with this kind of work, remote viewing. It doesn't matter whether it's 2,200 feet under the ocean or 2.2 parsecs, you know, out there in the galaxy.
1: Right. Pyramids. All right, pyramids. And you said there was bad news.
2: The bad news is that this particular urban environment, let's call it, was met its fate, its demise, extremely quickly, in a matter of minutes. This thing went under, Art, very, very fast. And so what we did was to turn our attention, instead of describing the culture and who built this and who these people were, which we'll do at a later time, it became immediately apparent to my team that, whoa, this place went down fast, literally. What caused that? And so we turned our attention to the cause, the source of this catastrophe.
1: Well, we'd all like to know the answer to that one.
2: The source was, it was a very large heavenly body, very close to Earth, passing near the Earth. And it meets, for all intents and purposes, all of the descriptions that Zachariah Sitchin has of this this planet that he calls the 10th planet, or 12th, the Greek called Nemesis, Nibiru.
1: 12th planet, I think.
2: Well, it's the 12th planet in terms of what, of the Sumerian description. It would be the 10th planet in terms of modern-day...
1: that's true, I guess.
2: Yeah, because the Sumerians counted the moon and the sun as heavenly bodies within the solar system, and they weren't counting just the planets, that's all.
1: So you're saying there was some incredible geologic disturbance as a result of some large planetary body or some large... whatever it would be, coming very close to Earth.
2: Yes, we actually moved, we remote viewed this particular heavenly body, and it meets all of the criteria of a planet. So that's why I'm tending to believe that Sitchin really has done his homework and is on to something.
1: Wow.
2: It was not a comet. It was not an asteroid. It was not anything else. The colors that we have, the descriptions of when we go down to the surface of this particular heavenly body, it's like Mars in some respects. It's very large, brown, red, and it passed close enough to the Earth to disturb the Earth to the point where, well, you can see what happened, 2,200 feet in a matter of minutes.
1: Now, I know that timelines are the most difficult thing with remote viewing, but any chance of any guess at a timeline on this one?
2: No, Art, we can't do it. It's just too difficult for us. Mind is outside of time. We can describe the event, but we'd have to sit down with archaeologists or geologists and together in tandem. And we as observers would have to be interrogated by these people. They could ask us, for instance, could you describe what was going on here or there at the time? We could turn our attention to that, and 45 minutes later, that's how long it takes to do it, to technically remote view a target, we could describe the answer to their question. And they might be able to deduce what window, what time frame, what aperture in time,
1: well,
2: this particular event.
1: If you talk to a geologist, they will say at 2,200 feet, you're talking about millions and millions of years.
2: That I disagree.
1: They say the last ice age accounted for about a 300 feet difference.
2: Well, let's say that this was nominally 12,000 years ago, and I mean I'm not a geologist.
1: Well, you're injecting an event that, of course, would make what they're saying irrelevant to what happened to this city, because if some planetary body didn't indeed come that close, obviously the normal geological rules go out the window.
2: That's what I'm saying.
1: Yeah.
2: This is what I believe happened.
1: Sure.
2: Because these, we don't believe that the city is that old. It doesn't feel that old to us, Art. Whereas in remote viewing in the Institute, training targets, for instance, are specific animals, the largest land animal that ever lived in the Jurassic era on Earth. There can only be one of those, right? So unconscious attention goes right to it. It's stored. That particular animal existed. It's stored in the collective unconscious. We can describe it, whether it's...
1: Okay. Oh, good. Because here's the next question, Ed. What were you able to determine, if anything, about the previous occupants of this city, this urban area, or whatever it is? What if anything, do we know about them? It was obviously inhabited. It was done by, you know, if what's described here is true and what you've told me is true, then these are artificial structures. So somebody or something put them there, right? Do we know anything about?
2: Not yet. As I mentioned a moment ago, we were more interested in what took this place down. First of all,
1: right,
2: to
1: right.
2: validate the existence, we're going to describe this. We'll do a bathymetric survey, our own technical remote viewing survey of this site, describe the people that built it, so that we'll be there, and our descriptions will be ahead of the National Geographic Society magazine.
1: That's a good one.
2: Yeah, they'll essentially describe how our descriptions on the Art Bell Show about this particular plateau.
1: Well, and everybody should remember right now that you're the one who said pyramids. They used a number of other words. They didn't rule out pyramids, certainly, but they seemed to suggest, large-size architectural designs. Well, that could be a pyramid, that's for sure.
2: I'm telling you right now, I'll hang my hat and my reputation, the reputation of my institute, on the fact that there's one and possibly two very large intact pyramids there now. That will be immediately apparent when they take the equipment down.
1: We're not sure off which coast it is of Cuba. Do you offhand know?
2: No, I don't. What we do is go into the mind of Miss Zelitsky. We use her mind, her memory as a reference point, and we just jump from her to her images, and then from the images down to the actual source of the images, and describe what that instrumentation picked up, whether it's a natural environment. It's very, very quickly we can determine whether we're dealing with just a bunch of stones or hills or natural terrain.
1: I don't think so, Ed, because Ms. Zelitsky is also the one who found the USS Maine. I mean, she's very good at what she does. She's got some history, and what she said was quite specific, and I think she said more than she meant to say. The story's kind of died right now because she's out at sea and nobody can reach her, but we researched Ms. Zelitsky, and she's got quite a history, and a good history, a solid history. So if she said this, there's probably something to it, but she didn't say a word about pyramids.
2: Well, in my business, we can't afford to be wrong, Art, because it's so controversial. Techno-remote viewing is so controversial. If you're wrong, you have hell to pay. The vultures will descend quickly. The amazing Randys of the world will cut your head off. So we can't afford to be wrong. Even when you have someone as prominent in their field of archaeology, in this case, as Zelitsky, and she is, we just can't afford to be wrong. We have to assume that she may be describing natural features, and it may, as she said, be a miracle of nature rather than artificial structure. That's how we go into a problem, Art.
1: All right. You mentioned the amazing, I think not so amazing, Randy. And I'm wondering, you know, he's got this standing $1 million offer for anybody who can demonstrate, well, like the stuff you do, Ed. And so why don't you have his $1 million?
2: He doesn't really have $1 million. He has pledges from a great number of people who, when they found out that I was going to remove that $1 million from his coffers, they backed out.
1: What?
2: Yeah. When a lot of the people who have pledged money to Amazing Randy, his organization does not have $1 million. They have people who have pledged enough money to equal $1 million. But when they found out...
1: Are you serious?
2: Yes, I'm serious.
1: That you were going to possibly take up the challenge?
2: That's right. And then when these people found that, these are the people that were the military remote viewing team that the tax dollars went into supporting.
1: Oh, yes, yes.
2: They kind of backed out.
1: When did that happen, Ed?
2: About 2 years ago.
1: 2 years ago? I'm damned.
2: Yeah, but we'd be glad to do it again, Art. You know why? Because it's fun.
1: I have repeatedly invited the amazing, not so amazing Randy onto the program, and he has consistently, as you well know, refused.
2: Well, actually, I didn't know that. But
1: no,
2: again,
1: you didn't know that.
2: The reason that we would do it is not for the money. It's just because it's darn fun. It's fun for us to do, and it's a showstopper, and we like that kind of thing.
1: Well, you know, if Randy really was so confident that he can easily dispatch anybody who makes claims of the paranormal or whatever, then I have always wondered why he is so chicken as to not come on the program. Chicken, chicken, chicken! In fact, didn't I once invite him on with respect to you? Was it with you?
2: Yeah, I think it was.
1: It was. It was.
2: But, I think he was too busy trying. I think he was upset that his backers were pulling out, that he wouldn't have been able to have the pledges that he needed because people were pulling out because they found out who was taking the challenge, who picked up the gauntlet.
1: Randy. He's tortured me over the years, so I don't mind returning it. I mean, really, we are the largest program of its type by about 600% or 1,000% above anything else that's running. And so you'd have every reason to come on here, but...
3: Come on.
1: Listen, hold it right there. We're at the top of the hour, Ed. When we get back, we'll take up the shadow people. You said that was pretty rough one. The shadow people was a rough one, huh?
2: That was a rough one, Art. That beat me up pretty badly. But we got it. We did it, and you'll be impressed. It's very, very exciting. Very exciting stuff.
1: All right. Well, stay right there. Exciting is right. The shadow people, whatever they are real. We've got a real bone-chilling picture on the website right now of one of the shadow people attacking a young man. At least that's certainly what it looks like. I'm Art Bell, and this is Coast to Coast AM. Morning.
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The sight of a touch or the scent of a sound, or the strength of an oak roots deep in the ground. The wonder of flowers to be covered and then to burst up through tarmac to the sun again. Or to fly to the sun without burning a wing. To lie in a meadow and hear the

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1: Remote viewing is the real deal. And Major Ed Dames is the real deal. Very controversial, to be sure. Said some pretty wild things, and we'll talk about some of those as the night wears on, no doubt. But coming up in a moment, we're going to talk about one of his tougher assignments, the Shadow People. Just before we take off on the Shadow People, which is coming up, there's something I've been wanting to say, so I'll say it now, because I'm going to make Ed do a plug for his product. You all should know, well, whether you believe it or not, what I'm about to tell you is the dead center truth. And that is, when we have guests on the show, which we do on a frequent basis, you know, people who have written books or people who have products for sale, as is the case with Ed, and he's got a wonderful new remote viewing product, you all should know that neither my network nor myself ever get one penny from it, nor any penny from anything that's sold here other than what's advertised on the program on our own behalf. Otherwise, whenever any guests come on, we as a consideration for their valuable presentation here on the air allow them to advertise whatever it is they have, be that a book, a videotape, a remote viewing project, whatever it might be. So no, that's true. People have wondered about that for years. Well, Bell must be getting rich off those books or those remote viewing products or whatever. Wrong. Absolutely, totally, 100% of the time, wrong. So, with that in mind, Ed does have a wonderful product. If you're curious about your remote viewing skills or those of your children, but I think mostly yourself, you're really going to love this. You're just going to love it. I think it's the best product he's had out yet. Ed, what's it called?
2: It's called Mind Dazzle, Art. Yep.
1: It is.
2: It's a remote viewing training kit. It's a result of 20 years of my experience and all of the knowledge that we had as a military team piled into the most beautiful work of art that you've ever seen, and it is a remote viewing as a hobby. If you want to learn it as a profession, you go to the PRV Institute. But if you want to do this as a hobby and have a load of fun and prove to yourself that there's a whole universe inside of you, then buy Mind Dazzle, the remote viewing training kit.
1: What's in Mind Dazzle, Ed? Tell them what's in it.
2: There is what is most important in Mind Dazzle, other than the fact that it's a work of art by an award-winning designer.
1: It is.
2: Ben Lazzardi. He's a master craftsman. It is a very terse, elegant protocol, a set of instructions that allows you, within 3 minutes of time, to be a remote viewer. 3 minutes to describe one of 180 sealed, hand-sealed, in black envelopes, photographic targets. And that's what's in this box.
1: So in other
2: along
1: words,
2: with instructions
1: you, on how to do it. So in other words, you take out one of the envelopes, that is your target, and you can actually test your ability quite readily and continue to do it and try to improve it with Mind Dazzle, right?
2: That's right. You put it in this beautiful little holder and you start the timer and it's all in this elegant black, so you don't have anything bright in front of you to interfere with bright colors, and off you go. 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There's no way you can see through this opaque envelope, and we teach you how to truly remote view, and it is fun.
1: How much is Mind Dazzle?
2: $89.95 plus shipping.
1: $89.95, well within everybody's reach. And where, pray tell, can they get Mind Dazzle?
2: You can go to the Mind Dazzle training website via Art Bell's website and for more information and see what it looks like. Take a look at the pieces.
1: Yeah, we've got a link up there right now.
2: Yeah, that's MindDazzleTraining.com. Or you can go to my technical remote viewing training site, and that's remoteviewing.la.
1: Remoteviewing.la, huh?
2: Yeah.
1: All right, Ed, hold on for a moment. Let me just briefly set this up, painful as it may be for some. Shadow people are what people are calling these things that they used to see out of the corner of their eye, their peripheral vision. You know, every now and then I think we've all experienced that, where you see a movement in your peripheral vision. You go, kind of turn around, what was that? Well, I began getting calls from people who were seeing these things. And then I began to get calls from people who were seeing them full on. Not just the little peripheral vision movement, but seeing them full on. These dark forms that resemble humans to a degree have a humanoid-like shape, sort of, kind of, in some cases, and resemble other things at other times. But the fact of the matter is, I began receiving, oh God, thousands and thousands now, countless, maybe 10,000 by now, emails from people who have seen these creatures full on. The latest installment, and it's pretty wild stuff, is on my website right now. And if you have not yet seen it, you're welcome to take a look. It involves a young lady named Amy, who called my program on him. Now, we have, by the way, so that you might know, we noticed that Amy on her website smudged out her son's face a little bit. So without her even asking us to do so, because she did send me the email and told me on the air to go ahead and post it, we put it up originally, but we have now smudged out his face a little bit. We did that just for his own protection. She writes, "My name is Amy. I have an 11-year-old son. He tells me he sees things at night, sometimes during the day. He has many problems that just seem to be getting worse. He sees a psychiatrist and is on 5 different medications that do not seem to be working. The doctor thinks he has schizophrenia. I'm beginning to think that he is not hallucinating, but really seeing things that really are there. I took this picture of him about 2 weeks ago. I see a skeleton laying on top of him, with a hand reaching out to his face. Look at the picture sideways. This is the 4th picture in a series of 4. You can go to my website. We've got a link there and see all 4 pictures. And this creature appears in the series of pictures to be crawling up his body. It is bone-chilling. She continues, "I'm very worried about him, and I'm disturbed with what I captured on film. I also showed my son your shadow people pictures." These are pictures that people drew of what they saw. "And he picked out about 4 pictures that he says he has seen. Any information or any help would be greatly appreciated. I'll be listening to your show tonight. Thank you, Amy." She provides this picture of her son lying on the bed at a very odd angle with his head hanging off the bed on a pillow. You know, the way some young people sleep is pretty strange. And, oh my God, there is this thing crawling up his body. I just wanted you to know the little smudging we did on his face. We did, actually at my request, after I found out she had done it on her website, even though she was not asking us to do it. Obviously, we've got the big exposure, so at my request, we went ahead and smudged his face a little bit, which otherwise was clear. It's not relevant to what's on his body. And that, my friend, is bone chilling. It may or may not be one of what we call the shadow people. All I know is we have stumbled into something gigantic. Some have said so. And so I asked Major Ed Dames to take a look at the whole shadow people thing. And with that set up, so you now know, here's Ed once again. Ed, so how'd you go about this?
2: Well, I feel pretty drained, like I'm almost a shadow of my former self. But I went about it by, I received many letters that you shunted my way to the Technical Remote Viewing Institute. Many of your listeners sent letters my way and asked me to look at each of these sundry and varied experiences that they described. I sorted through those and I took a cross section. And I sorted through the cross section. I selected out several different instances and used those as remote viewing targets and set the targets up in a very technical way that I don't want to go into at this moment. I do want to make a distinction, though, between there is something that you and others are seeing and have photographed in terms of the shadow form. I'm going to talk about that momentarily and what causes it. That was a very difficult target, but we got that.
1: Why was it difficult, or is that something you want to cover later?
2: It is difficult because as a remote viewer, it requires many years of experience to be able to discern what is happening in terms of this paranormal experience. That they, because it doesn't meet the norms for what remote viewers are trained to do. Remote viewers are trained to accurately, in great detail, describe a remote target, whether it's a technical thing or a pyramid or something like that.
1: Sure.
2: A physical thing.
1: Sure.
2: When it comes down to these transient phenomena that are outside the bandwidth of normal operating vision or bicameral brain processing, that is a very difficult thing to do, and one must have experience with paranormal things to begin with in order to have a basket full, a toolbox of labels
1: mm-hmm.
2: and concepts
1: again,
2: with some, which to handle this.
1: Again, some kind of frame of reference.
2: Some kind of frame of reference. And people who have not experienced these kinds of things and not worked against them do not have that frame of reference. So with, having said that, let me make a distinction here between two, before I talk about your shadow people, okay? That's Trevor. The photo that you have on your website of this child.
1: Yes.
2: This 11-year-old boy. That is not a shadow person on him.
1: What is it?
2: That is a poltergeist.
1: Oh, my.
2: Now, a poltergeist is this. The classic poltergeist art is a prepubescent child, 11, 12, 13.
1: Right.
2: If you want to guarantee a poltergeist activity where you'll see a tremendous amount of energy that is projected out from the child, then that child would be a 13-year-old epileptic girl who is undergoing a seizure. At that moment, there is a tremendous amount of energy, and this is recorded and documented by people in paranormal.
1: Well,
2: amount of energy is tremendous, and you can actually see a black form. It takes in the eye, visually, humans can pick up a black form, and this is a poltergeist. This is energy, so to speak, and I won't go into all the details in parapsychology. This is energy that belongs to that child. It's an extension of themselves.
1: You're saying this energy that we see is actually coming from the mind of this child?
2: No, it's coming from the body of the child, Art, not the mind. It's part of the body of the child, and it's an extension of that child's energy. Very apparent when you have a schizophrenic person, a child particularly, the poltergeist activity is very apparent in prepubescent and pubescent children,
1: wow.
2: Especially epileptics.
1: I'd never considered that as my.
2: And in Trevor's case, if he needs to, if he could get off of the drugs, that would be helpful. But if he's still undergoing schizophrenia, you're still going to have poltergeist activity up until the time he's about 14 years old. Then it will go away. And that's what happens.
1: Well, I can tell you that most people that have responded to me about this have said totally creeps them out. I mean, you look at this picture and you go, whoo, like that.
2: Yeah, it's not, paranormal, for lack of a better word, and it is creepy. But it is an extension of ourselves in abnormal circumstances. It is not normal. Okay. It, to a certain degree, all children pass through this phase, and there is an extension of this sexual energy and the psyche, and it's projected outward. But in the case where people have wiring problems, schizophrenia,
1: sure,
2: epilepsy, it is greatly amplified, and you will actually see a black fuzzy ball projected outward from the person.
1: Ed,
2: and that can be photographed.
1: Can I ask you anything about the nature of this projection or this poltergeist? In other words, can something like this actually harm a child? Since a child is, in effect, projecting the energy that allows it, would it... I'm not even sure of what I'm asking, Ed. I guess I'm asking if it can be dangerous in any way.
2: No, it doesn't have a mind of its own. It's just energy. It can be dangerous only to the extent that, in certain cases, I mean, knives and forks and spoons have flown across the room.
1: Right.
2: Because the energy has lifted it up.
1: That's right.
2: It may have a magnetic component that we don't understand. I certainly don't understand it. But I know what its origin is and its source.
1: All right, whatever it is, and you have described what it is, this poltergeist on Trevor is not a shadow person.
2: It is not. I'm going to talk to you about shadow people.
1: How long a project is it to sit down and look at something as tough, and you told me privately on the phone before the program that the Shadow People was a really rough project. How long a project is it until you're comfortable that you've got the real answer?
2: Well, I'll give you an example. The underwater images that we determined was actual physical artificial structures off the coast of Cuba underwater.
1: Right.
2: That's a matter of 40 minutes. In 40 minutes, that's a very simple target, 40 minutes. The cause of an airline crash.
1: Yeah, I suppose it's
2: 2 hours.
1: 2 hours. Okay, well, it's the underwater city thing is a classic RV target. So easiest of the bunch, huh?
2: Yes.
1: A real thing. You're trying to You're trying to
2: perceive,
1: duplicate on paper what really is down there. But it's a real thing, just like you're looking for a gas canister, which you did in the military for in Iraq. It's a real thing. So piece of cake compared to
2: Compared to this one. In fact, one could not even tackle this. Even as a you would have to be a teacher, an actual technical remote teacher, go all the way through the Institute's courses in order to handle something like this. It is not easy. It's not a beginning technical remote viewing project like the underwater structures are. They are very easy to do.
1: Now, on more difficult projects, Ed, do you use others as well as yourself, or is it a solo effort?
2: No, I have to in most cases, unless we're dealing with paranormal types of things where There's very few people out there that have that kind of experience.
1: Mm-hmm.
2: And there, either I have to do it myself, or I must be in a room with someone while they're working blind in order to see what's going on. In this case, I have to admit, I worked it myself for over a six-day period.
1: 6 days?
2: 6 days at an hour and a half a day.
1: Huh. How... Maybe we'll find out after we find out what they are, but I'm wondering how that progresses. An hour and a half on day one, and you've come how far?
2: I'll tell you what it's like, Art. It's like working. Think about working. Did you ever take a college math course?
1: Sure.
2: Okay. Think about working a calculus problem, where you sit down and it's just a pain in the neck. And you sit down one night with a cup of coffee, and you can't make heads or tails. You sit down the next night, you do it again, and you do it again.
1: About
2: the fourth or fifth day, you finally start to get it, and then the sixth day, it pops in. Just like that. Just like that. The more time you spend and the more effort that's applied, it pays off. But you have to have the fundamental understanding about what you're doing.
1: Is it at a linear chain? In other words, where the work you did on the first day is a little piece of the puzzle, and then the second day is more of a piece of the puzzle, until finally it clicks all together at the end,
2: Yes, generally speaking, it's like that. It overlays one piece on top of the other until the pattern emerges. It's unlike our normal types of targets that we teach. Other normal types of targets are cut and dried. The pieces just fit together immediately as they become apparent. But in this case, it's a very difficult problem.
1: All right. When we get back, which will be in a moment, we really will get to the Shadow People, but I guess we did have to delineate between the picture of Trevor, as unsettling as it is, and Shadow People, which are yet to come. Hey, Randy. Randy. Somebody email Randy and said I said tell him I said he's chicken. We'll be right back, and when we are, it's the Shadow People.
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1: And as you know, I've had much to say about the weather for a long time now. It's worsening. The worsening of the weather has already begun. The changing of the weather has already begun. The warming of the planet is well underway. Hannah in Houston, where the first storm of the season continues relentlessly to pound that part of Texas. Hannah says, downtown Houston is going under, Art. The rain continues. The jail is taking on water now. The local CBS affiliate off air with 4 feet of water inside. That's Hannah in Houston. You know, that storm literally was detected as it began. I don't know if you know that or not, but that storm was detected as it began. The weather is something we'll get to with Ed on down the line here a little bit. Coming up next, Shadow People. All right. The Shadow People, a six-day remote viewing project. Once again, here is Major Ed Dames. Ed, welcome back.
2: Okay,
1: all right.
2: Thank you.
1: Shadow People.
2: Well, when we, as remote viewers, when we tackle a project, Art, it's much better to have a chain of custody, to achieve chain of custody against a discrete target.
1: Of course.
2: By that, what I did in the case of Shadow People, after screening many, many of the examples and looking at the similarities, I chose one specific moment, one event, as my target that was representative of a wide class of phenomena. Now, what I mean by this is that all of the Shadow People related emails that I was sent, and many of them were forwarded from you, they, not all of them were necessarily the same phenomenon. There were different classes of phenomena. But most of them were these two-dimensional shadow-like forms that were moving along walls. That's the type, that's the class of phenomenon that I chose to concentrate on, and the one I think that you mean when you talk about shadow forms. It was the majority of the emails. So the specific target that I chose was an event that was described by someone who emailed you, and you posted, I think Keith posted this letter on your website on the 29th of May from a former ranger.
1: Oh, yes. Yes.
2: And so because I guess a comrade in arms, former comrade in arms, spotting one of these, and rangers don't lie. So I chose this as a specific example, where someone who really wondered what he saw.
1: Sure.
2: And what he saw was this true shadow person, something moving along the wall, disappearing into the corner.
1: Right.
2: Disturbed him. What a shadow form is, Art, is just that. It is a shadow. Nothing more. It does not have a mind of its own. It's a shadow. Do you know what it's a shadow of?
1: No, that's the big question. What is it a shadow of?
2: Well, in order to have a shadow, you have to have backlighting,
1: right?
2: That's right.

0: Maybe they
1: more occasionally see the shadow of ghosts.
0: Almost always they see the shadow, which really begs the point. It appears, in my work here, I realize now that from all of these reports, that ghost must be a much more common phenomena than we think. I'm now turning my studies to
1: yeah, I understand. Ed, I'm curious. I sent emails your way last time we had a program. I sent you email Ed. How many emails did you get?
0: I got about 200, 300, something like that.
1: Yeah, there you are. From one night of show, 200 or 300 emails. So it's a really, really common. I got thousands of emails, Ed. It's an incredibly common phenomenon now.
0: But this means, for the people who have really seen the shadow form on the wall, that there really is a ghost, what we call a ghost present. I don't mean poltergeist. I mean a ghost. And the ghost is interfering with light. There has to be backlighting. In other words, you're not going to see a shadow form if there's no light.
1: Would you like to define ghost for me? Is a ghost, in your estimation, the remnants, the soul, or the spirit of what once was a human?
0: Art, I don't know yet. I honestly don't know. I now want to know. I'm so fascinated with the phenomenon itself. Now that I've found out what these shadow forms are, now my attention is naturally drawn. It begs the question, what is a ghost? And I'd really like to find out. I do know one thing, though, as a result of the last day's work on this project a couple of days ago when I resolved this, what these images were. Ghosts do not have a mind. They are not connected with a mind. They're just an energetic presence.
1: An energetic presence.
0: So and how they arise, I do not know. And number two is, I would like there was a project. Let me digress here for a moment. A number of years ago, a very prominent figure hired me to put together a scientific team and go to a place where remote viewing had determined was a very hot zone for UFO activity,
1: right,
0: so that we could set up instrumentation and validate the existence of the phenomenon and perhaps record some parameters.
1: Right.
0: I would like to do that, to use remote viewing to not only to describe the conditions under which ghosts, whatever they are, appear, the energetics behind their appearance, and to set up the equipment to actually measure that, to actually
1: all right, well, I
0: don't want to say trap or bait them, but maybe we can do that too.
1: All right, I still haven't fully figured out. In other words, to have a shadow, you have to have, at least as we understand shadows, you have to have form, right?
0: That's correct.
1: But in this case, we appear to have the shadow without form. That is to say, the solid form producing the shadow.
0: It's not a solid form, Art, but it is something that is interfering with the passage of light. It's an energy presence. It actually is an energy presence. Think of a bunch of neutrinos that were just kind of loosely scattered in the room. The light would hit them, and then it would create all kinds of optical effects that would result in the shadow, right?
1: A lot of people have been saying, one of the letters that I found very compelling, Ed, was somebody who said that he has begun to see them, and that he works with high frame rate, high tech stuff, you know, TVs running or monitors running very high frame rates, and that he believes that this actually accounts for people beginning to see what they have not previously seen.
0: I think that this might be the ticket. We've noticed that Jose Escamilla has suggested that a similar effect.
1: You're darn right.
0: The result of all of a sudden rods, what he calls rods, are popping up on film too, because we have technology that's fast enough to record these images. In fact, I can't speak about it because it's classified, but some of our photo reconnaissance satellites in the 80s and 90s were picking up. The cameras were very fast in the old satellites, the KH satellites.
1: That's right.
0: And they were picking up on a couple of frames these glowing objects, UFOs.
1: Oh, really?
0: Yes. Now, the reason the American public is not privy to those objects are mostly because it would show what we're interested in terms of a military target, and it would give away, although it's kind of antiquated now, it's still classified, it would give away the operational capabilities of the cameras. In those days, we have much more sophisticated systems now. Nevertheless,

0: the most that the American public could get would be a sketch, an artist's rendition of what one of those things looked like that was captured on a...
1: I'm not clear, though, Ed, on how something without form produces what you call a real shadow. It's energy that is at a frequency that we're not seeing this, in quotes, ghost that's producing the shadow.
0: It's just outside the bandwidth of human vision. In fact, dogs and some animal, birds and dogs can pick up, the artifact of the presence, the signature of the presence of one of these other ghosts.
1: Oh, I think that's absolutely correct, yes.
0: Appears to bleed into the low ultraviolet. So that you can just barely detect it out of the corner of your eye.
1: Uh-huh.
0: And it's interfering with, it's actually, because there's a presence there, there is some mass. There's some actual a coalescence of some type of it with the mass that's in the room.
1: So then because of the nature of the frequency, we're seeing the shadow before the form. And if we could move in frequency far enough, we would see the form itself. We would see what is producing the shadow.
0: No, I'm saying just look over to the wherever the source of the light is.
1: Yes.
0: Because it's the ghost is between the shadow and the light. Whatever the source of lighting is in the room, the ghost is there.
1: Well, you just made a lot of people not all that happy, probably.
0: No, because I think it suggests that ghosts are a much more common phenomena than we think, than we have heretofore suspected,
1: well,
0: at least
1: then
0: with me.
1: The next big question for you, Ed, is going to be, obviously, what is a ghost? Is it the residual energy from a human life now gone, now extinguished, the physical life?
0: That question is the one that is begged, and I would like to look at that. I would like to look at that indeed, and I will.
1: Okay, so then do you agree that, and I think I heard you agree, that all of this high-tech stuff that we've got with these high frame rates and flicker rates and all the rest of it is what is enabling us now to see these shadows? Because I don't have a lot of reports, Ed, of people seeing shadows and ghosts, just of shadows, not of the form part. Now, you may say, well, okay, look between the source of light and where the shadow is for the ghost, but I don't have reports of people seeing the ghost, so...
0: Because they're attracted to the shadow itself, Art. The actual interference of the thing that is interfering with the light is not really easy to see. It's spread spectrum. It's spread out.
1: Well, then why? Then the shadow must be easier to see than the energy producing it.
0: That's what I'm saying. That's what I... The shadow is easier to see than the cause of the shadow that's in between the light and the wall. That's why these things look like they're moving along the wall and disappearing, get bigger and larger. You ever read the book Flatland?
1: Yeah, well, yes.
0: Yeah, this is a whole world of a theoretical world where it's two-dimensional. All the creatures that live there are dots. All their whole world is lying.
1: Okay, another great commonality that people talk about with respect to these shadow people is when the humans seeing these things see them, the shadow people almost seem shocked or disturbed greatly that they have been seen, and they usually take off like crazy.
0: Well, it looks like they're taking off like crazy, but that's because the actual presence, the ghost itself, is moving away from the wall. And it looks like they disappear or it moves sideways, and that motion is amplified.
1: And the shadow, oh, well, sure it would be with a shadow.
0: And it looks like the shadow is moving like a bat out of hell, when in reality it's this three-dimensional presence that's creating the two-dimensional shadow that's moving away.
1: Uh-huh.
0: But the three-dimensional presence, which is the ghost, is not a normal mass that we're used to that causes a shadow, like a balloon, for instance. Think of a balloon. A balloon in the room, a child's balloon, you blow up.
1: Yes.
0: A balloon casts the shadow on the wall.
1: That's right.
0: And a balloon is very light. It is very membranous. And even if the balloon were transparent in color,
1: yes,
0: if it were transparent indeed, it would still cast a shadow, Art. And it might be difficult. The shadow may become more prominent on the wall than the balloon itself. You look over in the middle of
1: absolutely
0: the room and you would look right through the balloon and maybe not see it.
1: Yep.
0: But you would indeed see the shadow.
1: Oh, that's a very good point.
0: And that's what these ghosts are. They're just out, and the way they are mass, they do have form, albeit not solid, but the spectrum that they're visible in, it's just outside the range of human vision.
1: But
0: a dog can pick it up. That's why dogs track something across the room and you're wondering, what is that dog looking at?
1: Yep.
0: And the dog puts its head back down and goes to sleep.
1: Cats certainly do it too.
0: Yes, and birds also, by the way.
1: Well, you know, okay, I guess I can buy all of that. I think the surprise would be, I mean, ghost reports, by virtue of their numbers, are very small, Ed, compared to the kind of numbers of shadow being reports that we've had. But if, in fact, what you say is true, and these shadow beings represent the shadows or the presence of ghosts, as yet to be defined by you, then there's a whole lot more ghosts than anybody ever thought.
0: And the value of technical remote viewing is to be able to qualify how a ghost arises, how it moves, and what it is, and to be either set up the conditions that attract this phenomenon, or to go to a place, as we did in terms of the UFO events, to go to a hot zone where they find it using technical remote viewing, where we can always go and see ghosts, and they are set up equipment.
1: Maybe almost everywhere is a hot zone for these things. That's, I guess, what I was saying, that they're so common that maybe they're virtually all around us, kind of like Mr. Escamilla's rods, which you did a reading on. And in a lot of ways, you said rods were real. Rods were virtually beings or life sharing the planet with us, yes?
0: Correct. They're some type of life form that we haven't detected then.
1: But there are similarities to the way rods are detected or seen and the way shadow people are detected and or seen. There are some similarities, aren't there?
0: Yes. The one dissimilarity that I've noticed is the size. The presence of a ghost is usually a larger form.
1: True.
0: And it's much slower, moves much slower.
1: True, again.
0: A rod is small and moves fast.
1: That is quite correct.
0: But the spectra in which they are seen is generally overlaps, and that is low ultraviolet.
1: Right you are again. All right, well,
0: so we can, knowing this and using technical remote viewing data, the results, we can design equipment which are cheap and point it in the right direction to make more measurements, not only to detect these things, but to record them and understand them more.
1: You're saying that shadow people are not, they do not represent a mind.
0: The shadow forms are the shadow of a ghost.
1: Uh-huh.
0: And a ghost apparently does not have a mind.
1: A ghost does not have a mind.
0: It is not connected with the mind as we know it. There's an energy presence there. And I mean, this flies in the face of the idea that ghosts appear to be interacting with humans mind to mind. It looks like they're looking at you and moving away. But in fact, there's no mind there. There's an energy, sort of an emotional energy presence, but there's no thinking involved. The mind's gone, but the presence is there.
1: Huh.
0: So we can, by turning our attention to this phenomenon and actually studying it and sitting down with some technicians, we can either bait something and attract this. Who knows what they're attracted to, but we're going to find out using remote viewing. If they're not attracted to anything in particular, at least we can find the zones, the hot zones, where we can go and where the likelihood of seeing a ghost over and over and over again is very high.
1: Would you, if you could, Ed, try to trap one of these, whatever they are?
0: Yes, I would do that because I don't think it's unethical to do so, because we're not dealing with a living thing. If it were a living thing, I wouldn't do that. But here, we're just dealing with a phenomenon or an epiphenomenon, and I don't see any ethical problems whatsoever. Yes, I would put one in the box.
1: Although you cannot fully yet understand whether you might have an ethical dilemma until you really find out what a ghost is, though minus a mind, whatever it is, there still might be an ethical dilemma when you figure out what it is, right?
0: Maybe. But right now, I see it as just sort of an epiphenomenon.
1: But now, right now, no problem putting it in a box if you could.
0: I would do that.
1: You
0: yes.
1: think
0: I wouldn't
1: any...
0: do that with a person's soul.
1: Do you think there's any... well, do you think there's any chance, Ed, that you will be able to get one in a box?
0: We're going to have to study this. I'm going to call in my A-team. We're going to sit down and we're going to grab, for instance.
1: I think you would, Ed. Well, we got to go. We will be back. We'll talk a little bit about the weather. I'm telling you, they're saying they're going underwater in Houston. It's just one current example. And by the way, our affiliate in Houston is off the air covering what's going on down there. That's how serious it is. So we'll talk about the weather and what's happening in a minute with Major Ed Dane. Well, a few minutes. We'll be right back.
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1: Major Ed Dames is here. We've talked about several critical things already and a whole lot of surprises already. Coming up, we're going to have a little talk about our weather. They know all about Houston, where our affiliate has broken away from normally carrying this program to carry information on what's happening around Houston, where they're just more or less going underwater from a system that's more or less just sitting right over them and has been and went virtually undetected till it happened. As our weather continues to get stranger and stranger, even U.S. News and World Report February 5th edition said it well on the cover. It just simply said, scary weather. All right, here we go. We're about to take on the sound, the weather. I just want to ask about it, Ed, because it's really getting bad. The weather extremes in this country right now are as they have never been before. The concern about global warming in all scientific reports I'm now reading. In fact, I read earlier today the president is now prepared to get on the global warming bandwagon. President Bush, of all people, Mr. Coal and Oil, now says he's going to get on the way. You read the last presidential approval ratings. And in the environmental areas, he didn't do too well. So anyway, he's on board, he says, now. And it appears to be pretty scary and pretty real. And I know you've done some work on our weather, Ed. It seems to be changing awfully fast now, Ed. What does that mean?
2: In the short term, in terms of a technical remote viewing survey, geophysical survey of what's going on weather-wise, over the last eight or nine years of work, we've seen that there's a tremendous the linkage between the sun, Earth's sun,
1: right,
2: and our weather is really not has really not been understood by meteorology, and only now is beginning to be recognized. It reminds me in a way of the unconscious. The unconscious up until the early 60s was eschewed as having any bearing whatsoever on psychology. So it sort of reminds me of that in my own field.
1: Okay.
2: But the sun, and now we're in a solar max, and there is a very, very great linkage, a flux between the sun and Earth's weather. So you have these short-term changes that are really not understood. Lots of energy being pumped into the Earth's atmosphere,
1: yep,
2: in addition to global warming. But in the long term, we've got a very serious situation, and you have really written about it in the coming global superstorm. These long-term changes are a result of Earth's diminishing ozone layer. As I've mentioned before, not only is there an increasingly larger seasonal ozone hole that's resulting in lots of weather surprises, but what science doesn't understand, and actually what some meteorologists do know, and they are not saying it to the public, is that not only is there an ozone hole, but there is a metastasis of the ozone layer around the rest of the globe.
1: That's
2: that nobody's
1: absolutely
2: telling
1: correct.
2: You about.
1: No, it's correct. And I think that we've seen, I'm trying to remember how many percent change over North America, which equates to the rest of the world pretty much, but it was several percent. And with each percent, I'm recalling that skin cancers go up by some percent. And it's really getting pretty bad pretty fast. And you're right, they don't talk about that. They talk about the hole like it's somewhere else. Don't worry about it. Wrong.
2: Well, I would put antenna up and watch for the following. And if for real perceptive people, you might suspect that if science is aware, the National Oceanographic and Atmospheric Administration, in conjunction with NASA and the Department of Defense, is aware that there is a very big problem out there. If that problem becomes one of national security,
1: yes,
2: ironically, where ecology becomes a national security issue,
1: yes,
2: and that's happening now. I have inside information.
1: I know you do.
2: And at that, you might see classified projects to manipulate. I won't use the word term manipulate. That's too strong. To attempt
1: not
2: to
1: really
2: ameliorate and mitigate those conditions. So
1: well, you can't change the conditions without trying to affect the weather. I mean, let's face it. It's these conditions we're worried about, so they have to be manipulating. That's not an overuse of that word. They have to be in some way manipulating the process that's causing the weather.
2: Well, I would never have imagined a point, or in my life, I would have never imagined a situation where ecology, global ecology, would become a national defense issue, and yet we are now faced with that. And so you might expect to see some classified, or sense, let's say, use that word, some classified projects that concern themselves with reestablishing homeostasis or equilibrium at certain levels of the atmosphere.
1: Let me ask you a question, Ed.
2: Shoot.
1: This comes real close to what you can't talk about and never have talked about on this program.
2: You're going to bring up chemtrails?
1: What I'm going to ask, though, now, don't say a word yet, please. Would it surprise you to know that a lot of people believe that chemtrails are an attempt to manipulate our weather? Would it surprise you to know a lot of people believe that?
2: No, it would not.
1: Okay. All right. The question on a lot of minds out there, I mean, if things continue as they are now, for example, Ed, farming will begin to move from the temperate zone it resides in now in the U.S. and Canada north. I mean, that's one certainly one possible outcome, and agriculture is going to suffer, leading to perhaps a lot of the hunger that you saw not that far down line for us.
2: It's been about 4 years since I started doing your show, and the first time I was ever on your show, I talked about a contract that my former company did. My former company was made up of in the best and the brightest from the military remote viewing team that I hired. I trained them, and, you know, I hire them, I fire them.
1: Right.
2: In fact, many of those people will be showing up at the International Remote Viewing Conference in Las Vegas, near your neck of the woods, in June 15th to 17th.
1: That's right. You're going to be there?
2: I won't be there, but my colleague F.M. Bonzel will be there, and the creator, the designer of Mind Dazzle will be there. Anybody who wants to see this kit and use it and have first-hand experience, that will be there. But many of my old cronies will be there.
1: Oh, yeah, the all-stars of remote viewing.
2: That's
1: no question
2: right.
1: about it.
2: That's right. People I had hired in the original company, the founder of the International Remote Viewing Association, is one of my students. So these are all people that know me well.
1: I've been hearing a lot about the conference just over the hill from me.
2: It's a good thing Dr. Mitchell will be there. Edgar Mitchell will be the keynote speaker.
1: Right.
2: And so it's a very good thing. I encourage people to go to it and meet some of the principals involved in the remote viewing community.
1: All right,
2: but
1: the weather.
2: Back to the weather.
1: Yeah, the weather. Where is there any way to tell, Ed, where the least affected areas will be in the fairly near term? I mean, people always want practical information if they can get it. So where would be a better place to be than not?
2: The better places appear to be in the southern hemisphere.
1: Really?
2: Rather than the northern hemisphere in terms of food, Art. Food. Because the northern hemispheres are going to be subject to many more vicissitudes of weather change. And the southern hemispheres appear in terms of remote viewing over the horizon indicator and warning information that we have. We did a contract for Lawrence Rockefeller when he ran the Human Potential Foundation.
1: Oh, Lawrence Rockefeller.
2: Yes, years ago. My remote viewing team was contracted by him to study the ozone problem.
1: Mm-hmm.
2: We did a contract called Atmospheric Ozone Depletion, Projected Consequences, and Remedial Technologies.
1: Mm-hmm.
2: And the result of that contract, where there are no remedial technologies, the ozone layer is going. And in about 50 to 100 years, Earth is going to suffer tremendously as a result of that. And there will no longer be seasons.
1: Like now, you know, the scientists, Ed, are saying that the ozone layer will replenish itself when we stop putting CFCs by the tonful into the atmosphere. Why, there would be a period of time, the scientists said, and then the ozone would begin to replenish itself. Well, the holes are getting bigger and bigger still. Nobody's seen any replenishment yet, and you're saying they're not?
2: I stand by that. Negative. It's not going to happen. We are not going to be able to repair the damage in the ozone layer. It does not appear to be just a natural, periodic, cyclic thing in terms of geophysics. It appears that the damage, that if it is a cycle, that is, the ebb and the flow of the ozone hole, we have aggravated it. Us humans have aggravated it to the point where it cannot and will not, according to remote viewing over the horizon work, will not reestablish equilibrium. Earth will not reestablish homeostasis, and the ozone layer would decay and degrade to the point where a tremendous damage will be done. And that damage will be primarily the greatest amount of damage will be to the upper few feet of the ocean, phytoplankton, the very bottom of the food chain for the world. And that will start the very serious chain of events. Now, right now, you've seen over the years, I've been jumping up and down about frogs, eggs.
1: Yes.
2: Frogs and amphibians.
1: We talked about frogs years ago before the decimation of frogs began.
2: Right. And you see amphibians dying now because their eggs are exposed to higher levels of UV. They can't out of the way. They don't have umbrellas. They're not in the shade.
1: Correct.
2: But when the phytoplankton begin to die in the oceans, the very bottom of the food chain, that is the beginning of the end in terms of the ecosphere. That's ecocide at its grandest. And that is a result of the thinning of the ozone layer.
1: Ed, when you turned this report into Rockefeller, do you have any idea how it was received?
2: No, not really. Not really. We didn't get a lot of feedback on that. You know, the contractor paid his money, and we turned the report in, and we went on to do other things. So.
1: Mm-hmm. But you stand by that?
2: I stand by it, yes. Mm-hmm. Yeah. In fact, other things that we've described are that because of the vicissitudes of weather, and I've said this on your program over the years, and now I think it's becoming immediately apparent, in-your-face type of thing.
1: Yeah, I know.
2: We're not going to be able to raise food en masse like we used to raise it, regardless whether it's genetically engineered or not. We're just not going to be able to raise food without covering it and putting it in hermetically sealed biospheres. Mm-hmm. When we do that, and we need to start doing it soon so the technology can mature, because the weather is going to degrade even further, these big, big biospheres will actually become the templates for human habitats. Humans will begin to migrate into these farms as the weather begins to degrade. The wealthier countries will be able to afford to do this. The third world, the lesser developed countries, will not have the money to do this, but they will not be hit so hard, except in Africa and in the Middle East. But
1: North America is got an X for a target written right all over it, huh?
2: North America does, and the things you'll see first are the UK. The waters, and as I mentioned before, the fresh water in the UK will completely die. There'll be dead water in the UK. The water will be totally, because of both pollution and the results of depleted ozone over British Isles, you're going to see dead water in the UK. It's sterile water. And right there, that'll be the zone that gets hit the hardest the first.
1: And what's your best guess about when we'll start to see these serious events? I mean, there's one way of looking at it, and that is that already there are very serious events going on in the UK, mad cow disease, and other things striking them in the UK that just seem.
2: Okay.
1: Odd.
2: The key indicator.
1: Is there a relationship?
2: I'm not sure if there's a relationship between the current diseases, the bovine spongiform encephalopathy,
1: right,
2: and other things. But I will tell you what the touchstone here is. The canary in the mine, almost a good analogy is the canary in the mine. When there's a gas leak, the canary keels over and you run.
1: That's right.
2: Get the heck out.
1: That's right.
2: Watch the depletion of bird species all around the world, from Argentina all the way up to the UK. You'll see an acceleration in the disappearance of species, the despeciation of birds, very, very rapid now. It'll be in a natural logarithmic curve. Species will begin disappearing so fast that you'll be able to count them month to month. That's when things are really becoming, when the decay is becoming rapid, when conditions are really speeding up. Birds, species will begin disappearing at much faster rates than they are right now. And I am not talking about disappearance as a result of deforestation.
1: Right.
2: And poisoning and pesticides. I'm talking about other things, because the bird's food is going to disappear. Insects are going to start dying.
1: Oh, that's right. The phytoplankton gone.
2: Mm-hmm. Particularly shorebirds and seabirds. They will starve to death. The seabirds will starve first.
1: Well, this is pretty bad news, Ed.
2: But we've known it was coming. There's nothing new here, Art. We've just been in denial. That's all. We're going down. This is ecocide.
3: Yeah.
2: Let's not kid ourselves here.
3: I guess I haven't. Well, in a way I have. I'm like everybody else. Even as in my face, as it always is, you know, day-to-day life, Ed, goes on, and there are other things that you've got to tend to in life. And so
2: there's something worse.
3: You do that. Oh, something worse?
2: Yes, there's something worse.
3: Well, they didn't call you Dr. Doom for nothing.
2: There's something much worse.
3: Proceed.
2: In biblical prophecy, there is a time when man is beset by all these ills. And someone comes, springs up automatically. This person in Christian literature is called the false prophet. And the false prophet begins to work miracles and solve a lot, almost miraculously solve mankind's problems, and points the way and points over there and says, and points in the direction of a person, a human being.
3: Well, Ed,
2: yes.
3: If this person who you're describing, the Antichrist, if the Antichrist...
2: I'm describing the false prophet,
3: all right,
2: who points to the Antichrist.
3: Well, all right. If this false prophet comes and begins to deliver mankind, or apparently is delivering mankind from extinction, then that person would be regarded as a real prophet indeed, right?
2: More than that, a miracle worker in addition to a prophet, yes.
3: So, I mean, it's after
2: 2,500 years ago.
3: If we were all facing death, then there is no way we would not regard such a person for working miracles that would head off extinction, death, the worst case scenario, not just for us, but for all of mankind. At least when we pass, we have some idea that mankind shall continue.
2: Mm-hmm.
3: Somebody of that magnitude would indeed be considered a god.
2: That's correct. I agree with you fully. But there's a cost. There's a cost to be paid, and I need not say what that cost is. The scripture says what it is. There's a cost. You must receive the mark of the beast.
3: Oh, it's a usual cost, isn't it? Isn't that the loss of your soul?
2: Well, I don't want to go as far as to say that, but the cost is you must receive the mark of the beast. There's a mark. We've talked about this. You must receive this mark in order to, and this is what this kind of a seal will be, really sealing a person's fate.
3: Great. Well, you've said it every other way but saying it. And the basic deal is, we all know what the deal is, it's your soul.
2: Probably. Probably. I don't know what happens to your soul, but I don't think it goes the way it's supposed to go when this happens. So my point is that in as far as technical remote viewing of this situation, the false prophet is an extremely interesting, fascinating, key individual.
3: Well, I don't see how anybody's going to have any choice but to believe if they're saving our species and our planet. That's the most bottom line thing of all. Hold on. We'll be right back. Bottom of the hour. I'm Art Bell.
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1: By the way, somebody fast blasts me a pretty profound thought on the ghosts, the shadow people, the shadows of these ghosts. This person comes to the following conclusion. Art, Ed, we were provided with a veil out of mercy. Sometimes bliss is ignorance. This, in fact, is one of those times. This is going to be really interesting, I think. It's it's going to be a really hard question for Ed. Hard question. Ed, you do have a rep, sort of a handle that you acquired over the years of Dr. Doom, because you present a lot of end-of-the-world type scenarios, things that you have seen that you've talked about, and this is the basis of my question. By the way, you're my kind of guy. I've read every end-of-the-world book that has ever existed.
2: I don't think of it as the end of the world. I think it as an opportunity for character development.
1: All right. Character development on a big scale. We'll call it that. Whatever. Anyway, here's the hard question. I have interviewed, I think, almost all of your old colleagues and friends, and I can tell you that privately, most of them have a good, healthy respect for you and speak well of you, privately when they don't have to, by the way, on the phone. We try not to have remote viewers commenting on each other very much, just because it leads to internecine warfare, you know, the kind you see on the net all the time, and who needs that baloney, tearing each other apart, it's not worth it. However, I do have this question, and it is as follows. Most of your colleagues, Ed, don't say the things you say with respect to really big stuff like our climate, like the ozone going away, like starvation, and they don't talk a lot about that kind of stuff, Ed. And the question, a natural question would be, why do you think they're silent on the matter? If they're good remote viewers, then they've probably seen what you have seen. And if they're at all curious, certainly they've listened to you on this program over the years, Ed, many of them, if not all of them. And having said what you've said, you would think they would have gone out of sheer curiosity and taken a look at a few of these same things and would speak out about them publicly, but they don't. I'm not speaking of any individual now, but of the other remote viewers collectively.
2: Well, many of the best remote viewers I took and hired and made a company of about 1990. So many of these, the military team members, actually participated in the original projects. But I think that they're loath to talk about the results of it because it's so devastating and demoralizing to a great number of people. And I'm not, you know, I'm willing to do that. I'm willing to say, hey.
1: So then would it be your position, Ed, that they have, in fact, seen these things and know these things as well, but they are just loath to talk about it?
2: That's correct. I feel that they believe they can't do anything about it, and I believe that also. All I'm suggesting is that people don't go in denial about this and realize that, hey, this is right here. It's right on the horizon. These things are happening now, and it's going to get worse. Reorder your priorities right now while you have a chance. You know, and at home, in your own heart.
1: Mm-hmm.
2: That's all I'm suggesting, is that people really take a hard look at death and on a massive scale at grim stuff, and right now turn around and go inside. That's why this Mind Dazzle kit is so important to me, because it forces people to go inside themselves for the answers instead of listening.
1: Let's do it while we have a chance. One more quick plug for Mind Dazzle. Mind Dazzle is a way to find out, or actually, not find out, but to develop the inherent talent that you have to remote view. And I too believe, and I do believe it's inherent talent that can be developed from almost anybody. I really do believe that. And this kit will, it'll kind of tell you where you are and lead you into it. And it's not very expensive, $89.95 for Mind Dazzle. And you'll really have fun with it. Actually, you'll have fun with it. If nothing else, it's a whole lot more fun than sitting down to a Ouija board.
2: Don't do it.
1: Don't do it, right. This kit has targets sealed in envelopes. How many targets?
2: 180.
1: 180. So you can really go to work. Actually, it might even be fun, although I guess the setting is wrong, at a party. I mean, who knows?
2: It is fun at the party.
1: Yeah, you could get somebody off in a room and begin to test their skills and compare everybody's skills. It'd be fun. So you could have a lot of fun with it. Mind Dazzle, $89.95. On the associated websites, Ed's websites are listed tonight. If you go to my website, the links are there. Otherwise, your website is what, Ed?
2: RemoteViewing.la.
1: .la. RemoteViewing.la. LA is a new thing, right? Like com and org and gov.
2: Right.
1: LA is new. That's interesting. Okay. Can I assign you or intrigue you in a session?
2: Absolutely.
1: Of remote viewing? Okay.
2: Absolutely. If I can do it. Sometimes, you know, we have limitations.
1: I know, but this is a good one.
2: Okay.
1: I had a show earlier in the week that has got to go down as a classic radio program of all time. It was with a man named Bugs, who was from Texas. Who is from Texas? He's down there now.
2: I had one of my students tell me about this show.
1: Okie doke. Bugs, I think everybody who listened agreed, was telling us a true story. He killed two of what he thought were Bigfoot, Ed.
2: This is how my students related this to me.
1: Yep, and buried them, Ed. Mm-hmm. Buried them. Bugs has sent me a map. I know Bugs' identity, and he sent me a map of where the bodies were buried. And he's concerned about the possibility that he might be charged with murder, should somebody go and dig these up. It's something running through his mind, and of course it would run through his mind. At the time he said they were half human, half something else. But they were human enough to scare him, and Bugs and his buddies buried these creatures. And we're in a dilemma right now about the whole thing. Is there a way that you can look at what Bugs buried?
2: Yes, we can do it pretty fast, Art. Is there a reference on your website in any form? Does Keith have anything up in any form?
1: No. Keith has some pictures, classic pictures, of what people have said is Bigfoot. But nothing from Bugs specifically. I have that, Ed. I have his information. I have the map. He drew me of where these bodies are buried.
2: Mm-hmm.
1: I know that would be enough, but I can't turn it over to you without his permission.
2: Oh, that's okay. I just wondered. That would make it a little bit easier for us, but no, it's not a problem. We could probably have an answer back for you in 5 to 7 days.
1: 5 to 7 days. Well,
2: it could be faster, but it's just...
1: Be my guest. That's absolutely something I would love to have you look at.
2: Well, we'll do.
1: All right, good. What did you think of that quote that I read at the bottom of the hour? Somebody said, with respect to ghosts, that we were provided with a veil out of mercy. A veil.
2: It gave me a pause.
1: Sometimes bliss is ignorance. This is one of those times. In other words, that veil is there for a reason. We don't want to know what these ghosts, what these shadows of ghosts, we don't really want to know what they are because we won't like it.
2: It gave me pause. Sometimes when you hear somebody talk or say something, it goes to your head and you cogitate and intellectualize and ratiocinate and think about it. But this time it didn't go to my head. It went somewhere else and was, maybe she's got something.
1: Huh. Karen in Arizona wants to ask you what you know about the Antichrist, some of which you already told us. Is he among us now? Again, it's a sort of a timeline question, but it would be one that you would imagine a remote viewer could answer.
2: They are.
1: They?
2: Yes. These are now toddlers. There's two or three of them. It's a pool of humans that are potential choices for the Antichrist. Bear with me for just a moment, if you will.
1: I will.
2: Okay. These are two or three children. They are alive today. They're potential candidates to be the Antichrist. The Antichrist will be unwitting, Art, but the false prophet will not be. I cannot overemphasize this false prophet. The false prophet will not be a human being. He will look like a human being, but he will not be one. He will arrive suddenly. The whole world will be founded at this person, and he will point to the as he performs these miracles, people will gravitate toward him, and he will begin to point toward this person that will become a natural leader, a human, who will be unwittingly be the Antichrist.
1: You know, again, Ed, there is something here I don't get. I understand the Antichrist, and I understand that most or all, you know, so many will be fooled. But, gee whiz, you know, if man, again, was facing the end of man, not just the end of any one life, my life or your life, but the end of everything, or very nearly so, then anybody who would come along who would, in effect, work miracles, put it in quotes, to fix the environment or whatever threatened our end, our virtual end, how would we not either worship that person or that entity as a god? How would we...
2: Well, let's put things in perspective.
1: How would we not be fooled?
2: I understand. At what cost, though? So as individuals, you and I perhaps, you know, nominally have maybe 30 years left of life. Just, you know, nominally.
1: No, that's probably right.
2: Yeah. So what happens when we die? Our souls are harvested off this planet. This is a garden. Our souls leave. Everything else stays. So somebody is harvesting souls. There's a system out there. Let's just use operations research and system analysis and look at this. Somebody has planted this planet and is harvesting souls. You and I are going to be harvested, right? By some system. Now, it's the system, it's what the system wants that's important, not you and I as individuals, and it wants our souls. Now, there seems to be some competition for these, and that's all that I'm suggesting. Period.
1: Well, I'm wondering, the way you have described the competition, Ed, how anybody is going to resist.
2: It will be irresistible. What I'm saying is run. Run like hell.
1: Oh, I think most students of the Bible are shaking their head yes and saying, yes, I know exactly what he's talking about.
2: But it's going to be very tempting. I agree with you. And especially us who are externally fixated and
1: but what do we associate miracles with if not God?
2: Well, you know, if you understand the system, if you can see what the mechanics and the dynamics and perceive what's going on, there really aren't any miracles per se. It's all natural. The supernatural is only super because it's invisible. That's where this idea of faith comes in. But as remote viewers, as a technical remote viewer, you get to see the system out there, whether it's invisible or not, and how it works, and what the dynamics and the mechanics are, and what the system standards and demands are, and then you get to choose. You're in more of a position to make a choice. That's all. I won't talk in terms of responsibility or duty or anything else, but you're in a better position. You're armed with more information with which to make a choice. Period.
1: And behind this, I would take it, is His Eminence of the Below Place, Satan, Lucifer, which you remote-viewed yourself, right?
2: If you remote-view the concept of hell, it is associated with the idea of two things. One, this false prophet. The matrix, what we call the matrix, the collective unconscious, where all information is stored, the patterns.
1: Yes.
2: When you go into this as a trained remote-viewer, as a professional, and you look at the topic of hell, just as an idea.
1: Right.
2: You could look at Atlantis or Guinevere or Quetzalcoatl, the Inca sun god, but you go in with hell. What pops out is this false prophet that's on its way, and the idea of the murder and the torture of children. Those two things pop out of that search. By the way, there's a percentage of these Mind Dazzle sales go to support my institute's Operation Goldeneye, which is funded by me. We search for child murderers. Right now, if you go to my website, you'll see.
1: You're very close to one, aren't you?
2: We have pinpointed. We know that one child was murdered on the night of her abduction. We have identified her murderer, and now we almost have a pinpoint location on her body. So the money from the sales goes to a dog, get our dog on the ground, and get us in place so we can dig her up with her father by our side.
1: You're going to do that?
2: Yes. Yes, we are. And that's why I don't talk about remote viewing. I'd rather do it, Art. I'd rather apply it and go out in the field and show people what we can do it and how, what a wonderful tool it is, rather than just talk about it. I'd rather just use the time and my resources to do this. And this is the choice.
1: Yeah, but your discussions about remote viewing are not without tremendous benefit for an awful lot of people who don't know a darn thing about it. And, you know, if some of the people in the listening audience could see what I have seen with regard to remote viewing, or maybe go to one of these big confabs like in Las Vegas, they would come away from it with a solid understanding that this is as real as anything around you. Remote viewing is real, demonstrated again and again and again and again. It does work.
2: It's a growing growing science.
1: So the CIA knew
2: that this
1: consciousness
2: but, might be a new industry.
1: But Ed, you can't understate the importance of educating the American people and beyond with this show about what this is, because it is real. And so they're finally understanding it one of these days is really important. And when you talk about it, you impart that understanding. So that's not a trivial matter.
2: Well, I don't think I was suggesting that it was. If I did...
1: I know you'd rather be doing it than talking about it, but I'm trying to say talking about it so that eventually something is done is probably pretty important stuff.
2: Well, no, I don't mean... I enjoy doing your show. I've been doing it for 4 years, even before I had products to sell. I enjoyed doing the show in order to educate people about what remote viewing is and what it's not. So, but I do limit my public discussions pretty much to your show and a few special television programs now and then.
1: Yeah, I know. I know. I've always wondered about that.
2: Well, because I like to apply what we find in our workshops and in our classroom, take it out into the field.
1: But I mean, why restrict yourself to my program? You have done that over the years. It's quite true.
2: Yes.
1: Radio-wise, how come?
2: Quality.
1: You were doing that when I wasn't half the size that I am right now. We're rounding 500 affiliates here, and you were on way, way long ago, and you kind of stayed right here and didn't go elsewhere. And I know you had a million offers, so
2: yeah, substance over style. It go with a winning team, and it's quality, just quality. It's a quality show. I go with quality.
1: Thank you. Thank you. Appreciate that.
2: It's true.
1: You do understand, Ed. You do understand that when you say the things you say, which are very blunt and very worrisome and very concerning for everybody, that those who want to reject what you say, want to put their head in the sand, and when it comes to subjects like this, there are a lot of people who want to put their heads in the sand, understandably. They get angry. You know that.
2: Yes, I'm about ready to put my armor on and get all my bandages ready here.
1: Well, you get what you get, you know, but I do see a lot of that. I mean, you're a very controversial guy, and the people who don't like what you say, they get angry because they just don't want to face it, and it's much easier to say, oh, what a fraud, you know, what a fake.
2: Sure. Witness the turtle. It only makes progress by sticking its neck out.
1: Dead right. Ed, thank you.
2: My pleasure's mine, Art.
1: Good night.
2: Good night.
1: Well, all right, folks. That's all we've got time for tonight. As I mentioned to you, coming up on Monday night, there'll be a repeat as I take a day off. And that repeat will be a remarkable program to hear with Dr. David Anderson and one of the wildest shows I've ever done on the subject of time travel. It's one you don't want to miss. He's actually doing it now in the lab. I'm serious. And if you'll listen Monday night, you'll understand. From the high desert, I'm Art Bell. Ta-ta.

0: 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Tonight featuring Coast to Coast AM from June 12, 2001.
1: From the high desert and the great American Southwest, I bid you all good evening and or good morning, wherever, or good afternoon, I guess, wherever you may be. Commercially heard from the island of Guam, out across the dateline and days, my time travel eastward to the Caribbean and the U.S. Virgin Islands, south into South America, north all the way to the bowl, and worldwide on the Internet. This is Coast to Coast AM, and I'm Art Bell. Great to be here, everybody. As you know, I've taken a day or two off in the last week or so. And, in fact, I'm going to be going on vacation on the 21st, June 21st. And there is method to that particular date of madness for vacation, which I'll explain to you in given time. WAIM in Anderson, South Carolina. Welcome aboard, 1230 on the dial. That's WAIM in Anderson, South Carolina, as we rocket toward 500 affiliates. Well, just a couple of items, and then we're going to speak to an ABCNews.com reporter about Echelon. You know, I've been talking quite a bit about Echelon. Just a couple of notes, though. One, on the website tonight, scenes from a flooded Texas mall. And finally, my affiliate in Houston is back with the program after dedicating some very obvious broadcast time to what was going on in Houston, and I covered quite a bit of it. Here are a couple. I'll just read a little bit. Art wanted to share this story with you on the massive flood that we had here. It started last week, came ashore in one day, went to the north to Waco, then came back south, and that's when it all hit the fan. So, this was written when it was at its worst, and everything in Houston flooded. Here's another one. Houston update, a surprise attack on Houston by the strangely calm killer Allison was almost intelligent in nature, as if it had been a well-thought-out plan. First, for many days, Allison just circled around, quietly saturating the drainage substructure of the region, no one worried. The next, when she got aground and everything was good and wet, she hit the freeways hard, totally crippling any mobility. Thousands upon thousands of people didn't even have a clue. Well, I tell you, that's the weirdest storm that I've ever seen. It was forecast.

0: moving video of this same thing. I assume one was taken from the other. Absolutely astounding. Astounding. So we do really know who sent it, Norm Lakota. And we're trying to get hold of Norm to get the story to go with it, ever important with these photographs. But fascinating stuff, gosh. Very clear, as in the last one. Last week, you may recall, regarding James Randi, I said, bawk, bawk, bawk, chicken, come on. And Randi responded to one of my listeners, somebody sent him an email, and his response, this was a challenge after all, you know. His response was, regarding coming on the show, I can't take the time to refute every lie that is told about me. That's playing the game, their game. I don't do that. And that was Randy's response. We didn't lie about him. We simply invited him to participate in an on-air challenge. Nobody lied about him. And I went, wonk, wonk. And I still go, wonk, wonk. Come on, Randi. That's not an answer to why you're not coming on, at least not one that anybody out there can digest. ABC aired a Sunday evening show, incredibly entitled, Voyage to Atlantis. And they talked about the Reuters report and Cuba and the location of the lost city. Well, guess what, everybody? Linda Moulton Howe will be here tomorrow night with a big update on that story. A big update on that story, and it has legs. So wait till you hear tomorrow night. Boy, I'm telling you. 2,200 feet down. And then there's just one more item that I want to get on before we go to my guest this hour. This comes under the category of, gee, it sounds like a bad idea. NASA aims to move Earth. Cute title. NASA aims. NASA aims to move Earth. Scientists answer to global warming. Nudge the planet farther from the sun. Scientists have found an unusual way to prevent our planet from overheating. Move it to a cooler spot. All you have to do is hurtle a few comets at Earth, and then its orbit will be altered. Our world will then be sent spinning into a safer, cooler part of the solar system. This startling idea of improving our interplanetary neighborhood is, believe it or not, the brainchild of a group of NASA engineers and American astronomers who say their plan could add another 6 billion years of useful lifetime to our planet, effectively doubling its working life. Dr. Greg Laughlin of NASA Ames Research Center in California says, quote, the technology is not all that far-fetched. It involves the same techniques that people now suggest could be used to deflect asteroids or comets heading towards Earth. We don't need raw power to move Earth. We just require our delicacy of planning and maneuvering. The plan put forward by Dr. Laughlin, I shouldn't laugh, and his colleagues, Don Korchansky and Fred Adams, involves carefully directing a comet or asteroid so that it sweeps close past our planet and transfers some of its gravitational energy to Earth. Earth's orbital speed would increase as a result, and we would move to a higher orbit away from the sun, said Laughlin. Engineers would then direct their comet so that it passed close to Jupiter or Saturn, where the reverse process would occur. It would pick up energy from one of these giant planets. Later, its orbit would bring it back to Earth, and the process would be repeated. Anybody out there want to vote on that idea? All right, coming up in a moment, we're going to talk about Echelon with an ABCNews.com reporter who wrote a story about it. That comes next.
1: Now we take you back to the night of June 12th, 2001, on Art Bell, Somewhere in Time.

echelon. We talked about this, I talked about it quite a bit last week, and for good reason. You may remember 60 Minutes did a piece on it. It's a pretty well-known what echelon... Well, no, it's not either. It's not very well-known. I guess it's known that is what they do. Quoting from a London article, every minute of every day, the system can process 3 million electronic communications worldwide. The network has grown to keep pace with the explosion in information technology. Today,

0: spy system gives 55,000 British and American operatives access to data gathered by 120 satellites worldwide. 55,000 British and American operatives. Interesting. Now, the French were said to have lost $6 billion in a contract for Airbus with the Saudi government to Boeing and McDonnell Douglas, thanks to Echelon intercepts of faxes and telephone calls. Oh, my. The report given to these British lawmakers says that businesses and ordinary individuals are being spied on and that users should encrypt their emails. That would be all of us, right? It said a global system for intercepting communications is no longer in doubt today. They do tap into private, civilian, and corporate communications. Impotent to do anything much about it. The MEPs in Britain pointed out that Britain could be in breach of the European Convention on Human Rights. Well, David Roop wrote an article for ABCnews.com. He is a reporter for ABCnews.com and wrote on Echelon. David, welcome to the program.
1: Thank you.
0: Great to have you. Where are you? You're back east somewhere, huh?
1: Yeah, New York.
0: New York. All right. So did they send you, did you already know what Echelon was, or did they dispatch you out into the ether to go find out?
1: Well, actually, I've written three or four stories on it. Focusing on the controversies over it and trying to explain what the system is. And so that has involved calling a lot of these the journalists that have gone out and actually spoken to a lot of the former employees, former people who worked on the system.
0: So number one question is it real? Is an obvious yes, I guess.
1: The question of whether it's still called Echelon remains open. I mean, if I were the U.S. government and everyone was calling it Echelon, I'd change the code word. But, there seems to be, you know, skepticism out there still that, the system may not exist, but...
0: But it does?
1: Oh, well, certainly. I mean, you just have to look at the U.S. government's own documents that have been released through the Freedom of Information Act, which doesn't specifically describe the system, but it explains in pretty good detail the limitations of the U.S.'s ability to gather communications intelligence. Can't gather communications against U.S. citizens under certain circumstances, but it can gather them against foreign persons very loose rules.
0: Right, but what if I call a colleague at the BBC? Let's say, just as an example, I call somebody at the BBC.
1: Right.
0: So I'm presuming it could listen to something involving a call, an overseas call to, say, Britain.
1: Right.
0: That would be correct? Now, of course, they'd only be able to hear half of that call because they're only allowed to listen to the British guy, so they couldn't hear me, right?
1: No, that's not correct.
0: That's not correct? They couldn't
1: hear me. Well, what it does is it intercepts intercepts the communication and international... Actually, it intercepts a lot of communications, and then they have these specific code words that search through these communications to find the ones that have, you know, words like bomb or terrorist or whatever the words that the government is looking for or any of the partner governments involved in the system.
0: Now, I have seen lists posted on the Internet of these supposed code words that trip Echelon.
1: Right.
0: I presume you've seen them, too.
1: I may have read some, but, you know, it doesn't really matter. I mean, we can't know for sure really what they're searching for.
0: I would think just use of the word Echelon alone would probably get you listened to. What do you think?
1: Probably. But okay, so they can intercept. Let's say you're talking to someone in London and you're mentioning Echelon and spy networks on the phone. It may pick it up. But then they have certain rules that they have to use. First of all, if they can identify that you're a U.S. citizen, then they can't use the document unless they get permission from the Attorney General.
0: Unless they get permission,
1: and even then they have to have probable cause that you're a spy, agent of a foreign power.
0: But wouldn't all of this have to be determined after the fact? In other words...
1: Right, yeah. Now here's the trick is they have very specific rules about when they can target U.S. citizens. However, the way the system works is it gathers in huge quantities of information and then sort of pulls out the communications that it wants, and then they go and look at it and they see if it's a U.S. citizen. So if you ask me, does the system collect U.S. telephone calls, faxes,
0: email
1: overseas? Sure, it does. Absolutely. And, you know, if you would speak to U.S. government officials candidly about the capabilities of their collection, as I have, they would tell you, sure, you know, we're bringing in all sorts of things, but we have specific rules designed to prevent the illegal or, you know, improper use of U.S. Person information.
0: Mm-hmm. How personally comforted are you by that?
1: Well, that's a very good question because ultimately it comes down to trust. And, you know, that's what they say. They say, look, you know, we train our people so that they don't, you know, deviate from the regulations. And we have oversight within the federal government, within the Congress. But, you know, ultimately it's, you know, day to day they're making decisions about, you know, which information to keep and which information not to keep.
0: Well, here's an example, and I'll bring it right to your level, and that is, let's assume that a reporter from ABC.com or ABC is overseas somewhere and gets a really big story. They're not ready to go to print yet, but they're going to have a communication back to their editor, what you would normally do. And so you send an email or whatever it is you send, and the story has obvious, serious national security
1: implications. Sure, it's about Bin Laden.
0: Yeah, Bin Laden. Okay, there you are. Bin Laden, fine. Is it really reasonable to assume that because you're an American and because you're a reporter, that information would not be processed and, if necessary, used?
1: Well, it depends. I mean, see, here's the thing. One of the exceptions that they have to that allows them to use communications by a U.S. citizen overseas is if it's necessary for understanding or assessing the foreign intelligence, basically.
0: So that's a
1: very loose term, and you know, if they feel like, you know, they need this document, if they feel like they need my name to be included in the document because they have procedures for erasing, you know, my name if they just want to keep the document, you know, it's a judgment call. If they feel that, you know, they needed to understand the intelligence, then they'll keep my name in, or, you know, they have the ability to do that.
0: Wow.
1: But as I understand the regulations, they have to go to the Attorney General first, and they have to make a case. They have to establish some sort of probable cause. No, actually, I take that back. That's just to specifically target. That's to target me. But if
0: that's like getting a search warrant. That's like getting a search warrant, right?
1: Right, exactly. But to keep the document, they don't have to go through all that. They just have to determine that it's necessary to understand and or assess the intelligence, basically.
0: Huh.
1: And it also has to have some sort of a involve some sort of foreign intelligence. You know, it has to be about
0: spying
1: or some illegal activity or something.
0: Okay, but illegal activity. All right, but it's important for me to understand that this would all have to be determined after the fact, after the intercept.
1: Yeah, I guess that's the point I'm trying to make is they collect large amounts of information and then, so they have it. They've collected it. They've got, you know, my phone calls to whoever in France or wherever.
0: Wow.
1: And then, you know, their computers pick out the documents that they want based upon these, you know, code words that they, or keywords that they punch in. And then, you know, after that they decide, okay, do we want to use this? Okay, you know, should we remove this guy's name or not? That sort of thing.
0: All right, well, what about keyword Airbus?
1: Well, yeah, I mean, you know, that's a very good question. You know, the former CIA director, James Woolley, said, you know, look, we collected this intelligence and we used it, you know, the U.S. government used it because we found that a European government was trying to bribe its way into a contract.
0: Mm-hmm.
1: And he said, you know, well, we don't pass the intelligence onto our companies. That's forbidden. But we did use it because we, you know, thought the whole situation was unfair. They were breaking the law or whatever. But the question goes, well, why did you even get it in the first place?
0: Uh-huh.
1: You know, what were you going after that you got Airbus?
0: Well, is that the allegation that there was, over on the other side of the pond there, there was bribery going on? That's the allegation?
1: That's what
0: justified.
1: The former CIA director said, that, you know, through our intelligence intercepts, we had uncovered.
0: Wow.
1: Yeah.
0: Wow.
1: But that's old news. I mean, what's interesting about this is...
0: commercial application.
1: The purpose of the NSA, what it does, and this is the, you know, this is our biggest spy agency, and this is the one that runs Echelon, basically,
0: well,
1: at least from the U.S.
0: David, then, is it fair to say that big business is national security?
1: That's a question you have to ask the government, but I'm going to speak to that. I'm going to speak to that. Because
0: all right, it'll have to be after the bottom of the hour. We have a break coming up. That's a good, very good question. Is big business national security? All right, hold on, David. David Roop from ABCNews.com is my guest. He's written on the subject of Echelon. I assume you can go to ABCNews.com, search under the name David Roop. Are you PP, I believe it is. See if that's right. R-U-P-P-E. That's R-U-P-P-E. We're talking about Echelon. And believe me, Echelon's listening to you. And me.
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something inside that they need so much. The sight of a touch, or the scent of a sound, or the strength of an oak roots deep in the ground. The wonder of flowers to be covered and then to burst up through tarmac to the sun again. Or to fly to the sun without burning a wing. To lie in a meadow and hear the

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1: You know, if you go outside at night, like now, but all within an hour of sunset, about an hour before sunrise, you will see all of these little tiny dots, these lesser magnitude stars, crisscrossing the sky. You can't miss them. They're everywhere. You just stare up there long enough and you'll see them. Little teeny-weeny dots of light. They're all satellites. And 120 of those satellites are listening to everything we do. 120 satellites. You know how much one satellite costs? One really good spy satellite? They cost a lot of money. In the B for billions. Sometimes. Hundreds of millions, if not billions. And there's 120 of them up there, and they're listening. They're digesting, and they're spewing forth. It's called Echelon, or maybe by now, as David points out, something else, but it doesn't matter what it's called, does it?
0: Now we take you back to the night of June 12th, 2001, on Art Bell Somewhere in Time.
1: Backed out, David Roop, that's R-U-P-P-E, if you want to do a search at abcnews.com and see what he has written, a reporter he is for abcnews.com. And we were talking about the nature, sort of Echelon and what it looks at, and I wonder if it's fair to say that our economy is national security. That's another way to put it.
2: Right, okay. Yeah, the debate in Europe is over whether we're using it to spy on their companies or not. And what came out of a recent report that the European Parliament put out was the allegation that Echelon is being used specifically to target European persons, companies, for non-intelligence, read that as economic motivations. And that's something we've denied. But there's an interesting thing here. If you go to the NSA website, you'll find a definition of the term foreign intelligence, which they give on the site. It's in their facts.
1: What does it include?
2: Section. Oh, you'll like this. Foreign intelligence. I'm reading from it. Foreign intelligence means information relating to the capabilities, intentions, and activities of foreign powers, organizations, and persons.
1: Organizations and persons? Well, that includes everything.
2: Capabilities, intentions, and activities. Right.
1: That's
2: very general.
1: Yeah, that's everything.
2: It's very general. And should this be, I'm going to say something controversial here. I mean, this really be so surprising? I mean, you know, wouldn't we presume that our government and other governments around the world would want to know what foreign diplomats are doing, would want to, be able to anticipate a terrorist attack or a terrorist plot
1: All right, here's
2: real question.
1: I'm sorry, David. Here's the way I've weighed it for myself, and I don't know that I have the answer, but here's how I weigh it. On the one hand, I hold up my hand and I say, okay, we'll put national security here, Bin Laden, terrorist attacks, bombs, people dead, all of that, put that in that hand. And then over in this hand, we'll put privacy and the Fourth Amendment and all of that sort of thing and try to weigh the two against each other. And I'm thinking personally, on the one hand, hey, I don't write anything that I'd be afraid to have anybody read. Honestly, I don't. In fact, I sort of assume that what I say on the phone is probably monitored by somebody. But, you know, there is this Fourth Amendment thing. And maybe it's old-fashioned, huh?
2: Right. Well, yeah.
1: How do you weigh it?
2: Well, it's not important how I do, but the way the NSA is weighed it, the way that their current, director has weighed it when he spoke before, did he actually say it in this one? Their basic view is U.S. law regulates all of this, and the NSA believes that the law strikes a good balance. And they use this term balance to describe it. It's a balance between the need for, the privacy, the Fourth Amendment, privacy of Americans, and the governments need to have
1: information
2: to be able to do the job that it's supposed to do. It's a balance that strikes a good balance. Now, there was a controversy about, I guess it was about a year ago, where one of the committees that oversees the NSA's operations was having problems because the NSA wasn't turning over all of the guidance that its legal department was providing to the people out in the field, telling them where to draw the line. This committee wanted all of the guidance given to it because they wanted to review it all, and they wanted to see, you know, whether or not Echelon, you know, how far Echelon was pushing it, basically. And so there was sort of a standoff, and I'm not really quite sure how it was resolved or whether it was resolved or not, but, you know, there's Congressman Barr, I guess, has still been expressing concerns that, you know, Echelon may be crossing the line.
1: Well, haven't the British, for example, helped with Echelon? Didn't they have a ground station somewhere in Britain or somewhere another, or several of them in Europe with cooperating partners?
2: Right, right. We've got the Brits. Yeah, and this is all based upon, you know, lots of reporting done by, you know, investigative journalists who've gone out and spoken to people. But basically it comes down to five partner countries, the U.S., Canada, Britain, Australia, and New Zealand.
1: Not the French.
2: English speaking.
1: No. The French.
2: in fact, it's suspected that the French have their own French alarm system, if
1: I would
2: you will.
1: Imagine. I would imagine so.
2: Right.
1: The French always go their own way.
2: Right.
1: All right, so then... if they're participating in this, do they participate in the raw data that issues forth from the system?
2: Yeah. In a funny way. Each country sort of develops its own words that it wants the computers to search for. And so let's say there's a station in New Zealand, which supposedly there is. Then each of the five partner countries will have their code words or their keywords fed into the computers and search all of the information that's brought in by that station, and then New Zealand will get its information, Australia will get what it's looking for, UK, US, like that.
1: Huh. Well, then the British then could have put in keywords Boeing and McDonnell Douglas.
2: So you're trying to see if maybe sort of we skirted the law by allowing the Brits to collect for us?
1: Well, no, but if the Brits are entitled, because they have facilities there,
2: right.
1: If they're entitled to the information themselves and they can put in keywords themselves,
2: sure.
1: Then they could be looking at Boeing and McDonnell Douglas as we looked at their efforts. So,
2: there have been allegations in the press, or critics of Echelon have said, well, you know, you can sort of get around the legal restrictions by, you know, simply having your, you know, the Brits spy on U.S. citizens and then, happen to pass it back to the U.S. But, whether that's happening or not, I can't speak to it. What I can speak to is, you know, the NSA's position that that's absolutely forbidden and we don't do it.
1: Uh-huh.
2: But once again, it comes down to this issue of trust. I mean, we're not privy to the system. The general public can't get any information from the government about it. The government doesn't deny the system exists. It simply will refuse to comment on whether it exists or not, or, you know, what's involved in it at all.
1: Well, that's better than we get out here at Area 51. They don't admit that exists.
2: So it comes down to trust.
1: But again, if we determined that there was wrongdoing with respect to the contract for the Airbus,
2: right.
1: Then why couldn't the British also use the raw data to look, is what I was asking, at our companies here in America doing exactly the same thing, Boeing and McDonnell Douglas and, you know, another one.
2: Oh, yeah, well.
1: You see where I'm going here?
2: Yeah, sure. According to, interviews and research done by one of the groundbreaking journalists who have covered the system, Nikki Hagar, who's a New Zealander, there's a rule, I guess, or, you know, sort of an agreement between the partner countries that they won't spy on each other. So, you know,
1: huh.
2: So they'll spy on, you know, perhaps everyone else in the world, but, you know, they won't spy on each other.
1: Have we ever kept agreements like that? we've had story after story in the international press of friendly governments, friendly in quotes, spying on each other.
2: Yeah, well,
1: and
2: you know,
1: so the information is delivered right to their doorstep.
2: You know, it's conceivable, but, you know, how much spying do we really need to do on the Brits? I mean, they have a pretty open system like we do, and, you know, we share a lot of stuff with them already. You know, it's a hypothetical, I think, that's not really, you know, the most pressing issue. And for the Europeans, the most pressing issue is the fact that U.S. citizens have privacy rights and laws that protect them from this sort of surveillance. But once you cross U.S. borders, the system can, you know, listen to a French person's private conversation or, you know, a French diplomat or whoever. Mm-hmm. That's a big concern in Europe.
1: Or the other way around for us. In other words, British could listen to American citizens, right? Or the Aussies could listen to American citizens. I mean, so this is, it is a fair concern. Just out of curiosity, David, from a personal point of view, or maybe you hate to comment on that when you're a reporter, but I mean, if you hold out those two hands the way I did, mm-hmm. How do you feel about it?
2: Once again, you know, I said that I could see a good need for the system. Like, frankly, you know, I live in New York City. I would like to go to sleep at night feeling that, you know, our government and intelligence agencies are doing basically everything they can to make sure someone doesn't sneak in and do something really bad in the city.
1: Mm-hmm.
2: So I'm, you know, all in favor of that. Now, you know, we've got oversight committees, we've got procedures within the government for making sure that the intelligence community doesn't step over the line. And, you know, I guess all I can say is, so far, at least in the press, I haven't seen any evidence that the system is being abused. You don't see Republicans charging that, you know, the NSA passed off secrets to the Democrats or vice versa.
1: On the other hand, you're not liable to hear that either. In other words, if that information was used, it probably would be laundered several times before it got to where it was going.
2: Possibly. However, you did hear it back in the 70s because there were two or three really important congressional investigations that basically exposed the kind of illegal wrongdoing that we're talking about. The NSA was involved. They were gathering intelligence on civil rights leaders, Martin Luther King, keeping files on these people.
1: Now, I heard that was the FBI. You're saying that went all the way to the NSA.
2: Oh, yeah. NSA was involved. FBI, NSA.
1: Mm-hmm. Well, gee, I can understand the FBI, perhaps. But the NSA, gosh, aren't they a little like, I guess their territory, the FBI is national,
2: right.
1: And the CIA is international, and the NSA is without borders? Is that right?
2: Well, it's supposed to work exactly like an intelligence agency, you know, just like the CIA. It's not supposed to be spying on U.S. citizens, and they say that they don't do it.
1: So they actually have a
2: mandate. But they admit, you know, or at least U.S. government officials have admitted that, yeah, this sort of illegal activity or improper activity was occurring back in the 70s. But then, you know, these committees, these investigations prompted Congress to set up these oversight committees and develop, you know, some pretty elaborate regulations to try to control the agency.
1: So basically they're saying we did it then, but we're not doing it now.
2: Right.
1: Mm-hmm.
2: Right.
1: Do you believe that?
2: Well, you know, I haven't seen any evidence to the contrary. The tricky thing is that it's really darn hard to get evidence to the contrary, so you're left, you know, basically trusting them. You know, the one thing that might concern people is that there are, you know, serious people in Congress like Senator Porter, who was chair of the Senate Intelligence Committee, you know, who was trying to get all of this guidance, supposedly, that the NSA had put out on, you know, where to draw the line about collecting intelligence on U.S. citizens and everything. And the NSA said that, you know, well, look, you can't ask us for everything because, You know, I think they claimed the executive privilege, but they didn't want to turn it over. So, you know, that may lead some people to conclude that, well, maybe they've got something to hide. Maybe they've made some controversial calls in the past or, you know, whatever.
1: You may not know anything about this, but one defense the average citizen thinks about is encrypting, for example, email, you know, with, say, PGP, which is said to be really good.
2: Right.
1: But my thinking was, gee, if they're really as good as they suggest they are, number one, an encrypted message would absolutely trip some sort of attention-getting signal.
2: Right.
1: Number two, if they're really as good as they say, they probably can decipher PGP if they need to.
2: Well, this agency is enormous. I mean, tens of billions of dollars, and they've got massive computer power. And so, you know, I'm sure that they can decrypt things pretty easily, but, you know, what would screw them up a little, maybe, is if everybody was encrypting their email. Because then, you know, the computers would be working overtime trying to bust everything, and, you know, and most of it isn't any good. Most of it's, you know, me calling grandma or whatever.
1: Sure. Not only that, but we'd be attacking national security if we did that.
2: I don't think they're arguing that. I mean,
1: no, I'm arguing that. In other words,
2: you'd be making it more difficult.
1: It would so cripple their system that you could argue it would affect national security.
2: I guess it could. I mean, I'm sure the Bin Laden types of the world are probably encrypting, and the other way of avoiding getting your messages intercepted. Is not to have them go over commercial satellites in that way. Like, the NSA complains now that a lot of the communications around the world are moving to fiber optic, and, you know, those don't go up through satellites. They go underground, I guess. And
1: they do in cables.
2: You know, so they have to find other ways to get to them, or maybe they can't get to them, you know. If it's in France, they can't go, you know, digging around, you know, to try to tap a fiber optic cable. So it's causing a problem for them, and it also, you know, dispels the idea that they can intercept everything around the world, which obviously, you know, they can't get to everything, but, you know, they can't see those satellites.
1: Yeah, but very little is actually fiber optic from point of origin to termination. It carries some of the information, but then inevitably it goes through part of the Internet or it goes through some other relatively open circuit. How much is really fiber to fiber? Not much.
2: Okay, well, I don't know about that. But there are other ways of transmitting as well. I mean, you can do it through microwaves. So, you know, supposedly the U.S. government would have ways of intercepting microwave transmissions. And, you know, there are lots of different ways to do it.
1: Okay. Well,
2: so it just complicates things for them. I mean, that's the bottom line, is there are lots of ways to communicate. And, you know, I mean, you can speak in code. I mean, if you're a terrorist and you don't want NSA to pick up your facts about blowing something up, you don't put bomb in it. You talk about, you know,
1: the rose
2: or something.
1: The rose plant, yeah.
2: Yeah.
1: I've got you. All right. Hey, how is it working for ABC.com? You like it?
2: Yeah, sure.
1: How long have you been with ABC?
2: Let's see. I've been here about two years now.
1: 2 years.
2: Yeah.
1: And do they give you, do you get assignments like this all the time, or is this one of the more interesting?
2: Yeah, I found this one particularly interesting, but I have the ability, like quite a number of the other people, other reporters at ABCnews.com, to go out and, you know, find our own stories, and so I do a lot of, you know, investigative.
1: Well, that's kind of neat. So you can sometimes pick what you want and sort of submit it as, hey, is this interesting?
2: Absolutely.
1: Well, Echelon certainly is interesting, and I want to thank you for coming on tonight and talking about it. It's amazing, and I'm sure I'll get a lot of feedback, and so will you. It's David
2: RUPPE,
1: right?
2: Yes.
1: And I'm sure we can do a search on abcnews.com and come up with all sorts of things you've done.
2: Yeah, sure.
1: All right. We'll do it. Thank you. Thank you, David, for being here tonight.
2: You're welcome. Great talking to you.
1: Good night.
2: Good night.
1: So there you have it. Echelon. For those of you that thought it was some sort of urban myth, it's not. You might do the same sort of, well, privacy over here, national security over here. But what is national security? And do we really have privacy? It's written, it's an amendment, but do we really have it? I don't know. I guess the last hour, and you tell me what you think. I'm Art Bell. This is Coast to Coast AM.
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1: Premier Radio Networks presents Art Bell, Somewhere in Time. 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
2: Oh, this should be really, really interesting. Over the next couple of hours, we're going to have a debate between Grant Jeffrey, one of the world's leading authorities on the Bible Code, who's written about it, and Mike Heiser, who wrote a book called The Bible Code Myth. So you can see where the contentious side of this is going to be. If you don't know what the Bible Code is, hang tough, because we're going to have Grant Jeffrey on first, I think. This is the best way to do it, I think. Have him explain to us what the Bible Code is. Then maybe Mike can hang around a little longer. We'll see how it goes. But I think that's the obvious way to proceed. If we're going to debate about the Bible Code, we've got to know what it is first, right? So that's what's coming up next.
1: Now we take you back to the night of June 12th, 2001, on Art Bell, Somewhere in Time.

0: Here we go. And this should, as I said, really be something. Graham Jeffrey is internationally recognized as a leading author writing about Bible prophecy, apologetics, privacy, and technology issues. His research in prophecy as well as apologetics has been recognized by numerous authorities and authors. More than 4 million readers have read Grant's 17 best-selling books, 17, as well as many who've enjoyed his videos and audio tapes during the last 13 years. Very well read in the area that he's going to, well written, I guess I should say, in the area he's going to speak. Mike Heiser, you probably know, he's been on the program before. He's currently writing his Ph.D. dissertation in Hebrew Bible and Ancient Semitic Languages at the University of Wisconsin-Madison. Holds an M.A. in Ancient History from an Ivy League institution, University of Pennsylvania, major fields, Ancient Israel and Egyptology. I think you get the picture. Again, Mike Heiser is author of The Bible Code Myth. Brent Jeffrey is one of the world's leading authorities on the Bible Code, and I thought it appropriate, well, first of all, gentlemen, good evening.
1: Good evening. Good evening, Art.
0: Okay. I thought that we'd start out with Grant, and I don't know why I think this, except that I don't know a lot about either one of your professional endeavors, gentlemen. I don't know a lot about the Bible Code, and so, Grant, it made sense to me that we would start with you, if that's all right.
1: Certainly.
0: Can you tell us, Grant, give us Bible Code 101. What is the Bible Code?
1: Okay. First of all, the Bible Code is something that I heard about 10 years ago in Israel during the trip that some Israeli mathematicians at Hebrew University were analyzing the Hebrew text of the Old Testament.
0: Right.
1: And they had discovered a fascinating phenomena of equidistant letter sequence where they would find particular, meaningful, in their mind, Hebrew words spelled out by skipping, let's say, every 25 letters, every 50 letters, maybe every 7 letters.
0: Right.
1: And they applied computer programs and statistical analysis and convinced themselves that they're, in fact, this was not accidental. But it goes really much, much further back. All the way back to the Zohar 2,000 years ago, there are references that Jewish rabbis believed that there was something strange about the text, especially of the Torah, the first 5 books of the Old Testament.
0: Yes.
1: They believed that God had somehow placed key words related to future events within the text of the Torah.
0: And to say it another way, a secret code from God.
1: Right. Let's imagine a spy. He has to send a secret message to his commander. He writes a letter to his wife, but the commander, when he gets the letter, knows that by prearrangement he's going to circle every 12th letter, and then he finds the secret message that there are 20 cannon in the fort and 500 soldiers. This type of code has been used throughout history. Simply by skipping an equal number of letters, you find the hidden code words. Way back, about 600 years ago, a Rabbi Bakia was examining the Hebrew text of the Old Testament, and he discovered that there were things that were quite strange to him. For example, beginning with the first letters and words of the book of Genesis, he found the word Torah spelled out at a 50-letter interval. He discovered many other codes.
0: Once or twice or 10 times or what?
1: Well, once at the beginning of Genesis and Exodus, and then in Numbers and Deuteronomy, he found it spelled in reverse every 50 letters.
0: Huh.
1: When the sort of rumors or legends of this began to develop and were written and discussed in the Talmud, this really remained something that only a few of the rabbis were aware of. But when computers were developed, the Israeli scientists were able to test this. They were able to analyze the entire text of the Old Testament, the Tanakh, as the Jews would call it,
0: okay,
1: by putting in an electronic text into the computer and basically trying various assumptions, various skip distances. What has happened in the code research that's been done in the last 10 years is there's really two types. One is done by mathematicians and scientists, statisticians using computers, analyzing, looking for statistical significance that cannot be explained by random chance.
0: Mm-hmm.
1: The other type of code research that has been done by many people like Yaakov Ramzel and myself has been done, sometimes in the case of my friend Yaakov Ramzel, actually manually just looking at the text and counting off the letters, looking at a very specific text that is of interest to us. For example, Isaiah 53 is a very famous prophecy that Christians have believed is a prophecy 700 years before Jesus was born that clearly predicts the life, the trial, and the death of Jesus of Nazareth. And even Jewish scholars admit, many of them, that it is a messianic prophecy, although they would, of course, not believe it points to Jesus.
0: Okay, well, let's take this as an example. When the code is found, what does the code tell us, and how many times does it say it?
1: Well, in Isaiah 53, what is most remarkable is you would expect in any sufficiently large text to find accidental ELSs, like the word bat, tree, small words. If you try enough possibilities in any large text,
0: 100 monkeys,
1: you're going to find. But what was found here is in a passage which specifically relates to the Messiah. My friend Yaakov Ramsel and I were able to discover that there were 41 specific names naming the individuals who were at the cross, the disciples of Jesus, three Marys, Pilate, King Herod,
0: wow.
1: The name Yeshua, Yeshua is my name. 41 names. Now,
0: wow.
1: It's obvious that if you only look for two or three names, or if you only found two or three names, in any large text, if you allow yourself to skip a large enough number of letters, you are going to find accidental words that are just simply accidental, ELSs. They're not meaningful.
0: Sure.
1: But here we had a passage that begins in Isaiah 52 in the last couple of verses and goes for 15 sentences. A very small portion of the Bible. And in that specific passage that dealt with the Messiah,
0: right.
1: Here we find 41 names naming all these individuals and places connected with the event that was 700 years in the future.
0: My.
1: I have challenged on the Internet, I've challenged in my books, for those who believe as researchers that this is accidental, that it's not meaningful, to find any other language, any other passage of literature, to find 15 sentences within which they can find 41 names about any other historical event. No one's been able to do that. You can find things like the word Somoza, the president of Nicaragua who was assassinated.
0: Yes.
1: You can find his name if you skip a large enough number of letters. And what you won't find, though, is what you find in the Bible codes where you find a cluster with fairly low skip distances, say less than 100, many of them are less than 30 letters skipped, and a whole cluster of dozens all together, all about one event. That's what we have never seen anyone demonstrate. I think the best attempt that's been done is that a group of seven words, very short words, about Hanukkah was discovered in a random piece of literature outside the Bible.
0: All right. With respect,
1: doesn't even compare.
0: With respect to Isaiah 52, and you said 41 names, right?
1: Yes, I did.
0: Of people who were there at the crucifixion.
1: Yes.
0: Now, computers are good for everything else, including trying to find this code. What are the odds of, I wonder if you know what the odds are, of being able to find these many names, 41 names, of people who were present at the crucifixion in that much language? What are the odds of that?
1: Well, I've been told by mathematicians that they're quite staggering.
0: How staggering?
1: Well, they're talking in the billions.
0: Billions to one.
1: But it's more than that, because if you're just dealing with a short word, especially if it's a four, five letters, you're more likely to, by accident, to find that. The question is, why would you find so many words all related historically to the events surrounding the cross in one specific place? But some of the researchers have recently discovered that there's actually some tests they've run where they've found a particular one that says, Yeshua is my name, and it goes. They've extended the code even further and discovered an actual long sentence that they say statistically, and again, I'm not a mathematician, but several of the mathematicians in a site on the Internet called Bible Code Digest have made mathematical statistical claims that are quite astonishing in the unlikelihood that these things could happen by random chance.
0: May I ask this, Grant? It's what everybody asks. Why would God write a code to us? What is the point? The Bible seems very direct in every way, in every instruction and lesson. So why would God write a code? What's the point?
1: Well, I think if the Bible code phenomena is real, and obviously many ELSs will simply be accidental, but if we do determine that these particular ELSs are purposeful and cannot be accounted for by random chance,
0: right,
1: I think the reason would be that God knew that this generation would be perhaps the most skeptical, scientifically minded generation in history.
0: That'd be
1: we
0: us,
1: would
0: man.
1: Have computers.
0: That's us.
1: And that this Bible code would demonstrate one thing and one thing only. It would demonstrate the supernatural origin of the Bible, because how could anyone, centuries and centuries before it happened, know the names of the disciples and all those people who were there at the cross, or in the case of Bible codes that dealt with Hitler, Eichmann, and the names of death camps like Auschwitz,
0: mm-hmm.
1: Those kind of things, and there are literally hundreds of examples of clusters of codes.
0: To serve up the authenticity. It makes sense. In other words, 2,000 years passed since his representative was here, and it would make sense that, the people that, of course, were alive then, they have no problem believing, but after a couple of thousand years have gone by, yeah, a little bit of doubt creeps in. People get pretty cynical. It's the modern technological world, and so here's a way of delivering the message to the new modern technological world. Ta-da, the Bible code.
1: Let me give you three cautions that I preface my book with, and I really believe we need to keep these in mind, because many people imagine that the Bible codes actually are a message in and of itself. In other words, they imagine that the Bible codes spell out sentences which might contain doctrine or messages, etc.
0: Yes.
1: What we find are individual words like Hitler and Eichmann,
0: yes,
1: and Auschwitz,
0: yes,
1: not sentences.
0: Right.
1: So, first caution, there are no secret messages in the Bible codes. God's message to mankind, I believe, is the surface written text of the Bible plus nothing.
0: The message is, it's real.
1: That's right. Second, the Bible codes cannot be used to enable you to become a prophet and predict future events.
0: Right.
1: And let me explain why this is so. Because there are no sentences, but rather we find words like Hitler and Eichmann and Auschwitz, if we went back in time, and let's say we knew about the Bible code back in 1920, you couldn't find Hitler and Eichmann and Auschwitz because you wouldn't know what to look for.
0: So it automatically applies to things
1: that have already happened,
0: right?
1: And God forbids fortune telling. And so this is consistent with that. And Michael Drosden
0: Has anybody gone through and looked for antichrists?
1: I believe so. But again, it would not help you know anything, because one of random accidental ELSs that would spell out the name, you know, Tom, Bill, at any place would mean nothing. The fact is, only after the fact could you interpret it to know what it meant. If you found the word Hitler back in 1920, you would have no idea,
0: sure,
1: whether it was meaningful.
0: Sure.
1: Only the event proves that it's meaningful. And last caution of the three, this has nothing to do with numerology. Numerology is an occult science in which people imagine that because of the value of your name adds up to the number 9, that has something to do with your future. It's irrelevant in the Bible codes whether we skip 5 letters or 27. It's just that it's an equal skip distance that results in, hopefully, a meaningful word that is then clustered with other meaningful words within a paragraph or two, not that it's stretched out by skipping thousands of letters or even hundreds and hundreds of letters, because that's much more likely to be statistically accidental.
0: Grant, is there any doubt in your mind, personally, that the Bible code is true, that it really is a fact?
1: I believe that there are Bible codes that are purposeful and significant. There are lots of Bible codes or ELSs that people may think are significant but probably are simply accidental. But there are some that I think are absolutely purposeful.
0: Okay. All right. And again, the reason is interesting as well. At this point, let's bring Mike on. And you've said quite a bit. Mike, welcome. Once again, and if you would, between now and the bottom of the hour, respond to what you just heard.
2: Okay, first of all, it was a very good introduction. I think that was very helpful. A quick question for Grant, and neither of us are statisticians, so I'm not expecting precision here. Grant, how many letter differences do you think in the Isaiah 52 and 53 passage, the 15 verses there, would make a difference, would undermine the code? What would matter? How many letter differences?
1: Well, it would all depend on the length of the particular words that are spelled out in code. If it's a small, well, let's say it's a small skip distance and it skips right over and the letter variant is simply one letter replaced by another, then that would not destroy the existence of that code word. If, on the other hand, a letter was removed, then if a particular word was spelled out by skipping over that, you would lose that word and you would never know whether it was intended to be there or not.
2: Right, so the important part is would be letters that would be missing in the text.
1: Or added.
2: Or missing or added, and not just different letters.
1: Right.
2: Okay? And how many of those do you think would matter in those 15 verses? You know, we're not statisticians, but just...
1: No. I have seen statements on the Internet that tell us that there's about 17 different letter variations and one actual word that the Dead Sea Scrolls, the word light, that is added to verse 11. I haven't been able to access, because my Acrobat is not working on my computer, to access your full site to see what you were claiming. But the fact of the matter is, it seems that most of the problem, well, at least certainly a part of the problem you have with the phenomena, is that when you look at some of the Dead Sea Scrolls, you find considerable textual variation from the Masoretic text. The Masoretic text, for our listeners, is the text that Orthodox Jews have been using for the last 1,000 years or so, and they believe it has been faithfully copied out and handed down. Enormous care was taken by the Jewish scholars down through the centuries to literally count the number of letters in the book of Genesis, count the middle letter, count the middle sentence, count up every one of the letters so that they had a control long before computers as to accuracy, and it is astonishing.
0: Gee whiz, one would almost imagine from listening to this, if they were counting then counting may have been critical. It may have been instructed at some point that counting was critical, and why would counting be critical?
2: There's something we're missing here.
0: What's that?
2: They're counting during the Middle Ages.
1: Yes.
2: Okay, this is the era of the Masoretes. This has nothing to do with the Dead Sea Scrolls.

0: Author of the Bible Code Myth, along with Grant Jeffrey, one of the world's leading authorities on Bible Code, here tonight. And I'd say that who's right here is really important. Wouldn't you? I'm Art Bell, and this is Coast to Coast AM.
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1: So, the Bible Code is not predictive material. The Bible Code is only confirmation material. In other words, God knew that by the time 2,000 years had passed, mankind would be changing radically. That's a lot of time, 2,000 years, no matter how carefully text is preserved. And God knew there would be doubters. And so, inserted in the Bible, in key places, are codes designed to only be understood when technology has progressed to the point that it can decipher them. That would be now, by the way. A very elegant explanation of why secret codes in the Bible, and the best I've heard ever. That's from Grant Jeffrey, who's one of the world's leading authorities on the Bible Code. Also here tonight, Mike Heiser, who's author of The Bible Code Myth. Both gentlemen deal in ancient texts, and they'll be right back.
0: 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Tonight, an encore presentation of Coast to Coast AM, from June 12th, 2001.

0: Jim in Santa Maria, California says, why not have Echelon go to work on the Bible code for us? They've got the proper computers. I guess that would be right. All right, gentlemen, welcome back. You both, I take it, to a large degree anyway, certainly agree on the original, the validity of the original text that we're talking about here, right?
1: We believe, I think, and are in total agreement of the inspiration of the Bible that God inspired the writers to record precisely his intention. One of the things I'd point out, though, in this whole thing is that, for example, when you compare the Torah, the first five books, Genesis through Deuteronomy, there's about 304,805 Hebrew letters in the first five books of the Bible.
0: Yes.
1: Out of 304,805 letters, according to Dr. Jeffrey Satinover, there's only 169 letters that differ in the Dead Sea Scroll text to the Masoretic text that is used by the Orthodox Jews for the last 1,000 years and that most of the Bible code scholars use on the computer programs as well as manually. When you compare it to the other major text, the VHS text that is used often by a Gentile,

0: scholars. There's 130 letters that differ out of the 304,805. Now, in the case of the Dead Sea Scroll variants of 169 letters, that's only one letter out of 1,803. So while the letters differ, I think Michael and I would both agree that what differs here is the spelling in these small differences, but the words themselves are not in doubt. The
1: at any rate, you're saying that there are enough correct consecutive letters to properly be looking for a code, that there would be.
0: I believe so. And right. To the extent there was a mistake, a deletion or an addition, and you might miss that particular code word or maybe several of them.
1: Right.
0: But you wouldn't destroy the phenomenon. Dr. Jeffrey Satnauer is a mathematician. He has stated this, and he said, I'll just quote, in sum, the presence of a limited number of transmission errors will not erase the Bible code if it's really there.
1: It'll simply sort of cause it to hobble a little bit. Mike, what about that?
2: Well, with respect to Dr. Satnauer, and he is a mathematician, he is not a text scholar, and he is dead wrong. The spelling differences are absolutely critical. They are not critical for meaning, and Grant and I would agree about the nature of the text, the nature of the Bible, and I'm quite sure that most of our theological positions would be the same. But this business of there only being less than 200 in the Torah simply does not account for spelling differences. It doesn't account for scribal notations of suspicious letters. These are all things that I document visually in my book, The Bible Code Myth. What Satnauer is referring to are letter differences, not spelling differences, letter differences between the Masoretic text that, you know, that such and such group uses as opposed to another one. The Dead Sea Scrolls are not used by Bible code proponents. And I'm saying that this is the text, everybody knows this in the world, okay, virtually. I have to say virtually because there must be somebody out there who wouldn't, that the Dead Sea Scrolls are the most significant manuscript discovery perhaps in the history of the world. This is the textual material that is closest to the moment of inspiration of the Bible. This is the way the scribes wrote. When you're talking about, you know, letter differences of the Masoretes and all this stuff, you're talking Middle Ages, 1,000 or more years after the Dead Sea Scrolls. And what I'm saying is that spelling matters for a code. Now, on my website, www.biblecodemyth.com, I know a lot of the audience does not have Internet access, but we're going to try to play both sides of the coin here. There is a visual illustration I go through line by line. I have on the website the actual script in the Dead Sea manuscript, so if your listeners have not seen what a Dead Sea Scroll manuscript looks like, this would be the place to go. Mm-hmm. Below that, for readability, I type out the Hebrew letters that are in the Dead Sea script, and then below that, I have the traditional Masoretic text that most people who do Bible code stuff use. And visually, I have highlighted in color, you don't have to know any Hebrew to see this, I have highlighted in color where the scribes at the Dead Sea Scroll area, Qumran, how they spelled every word, and you can visually see, and you can count. There are 115 different variations in spelling. Now, Art, one of the reasons I wanted to do this was not just for this discussion, but was for you personally. Because the last time I was on the show, I had difficulty communicating why letter differences
1: are important.
2: Are important and simultaneously do not affect meaning.
1: Right.
2: What we're talking about, for those who don't have Internet access, are things like, think of British English. It is, which is the correct word? Color. C-O-L-O-R?
1: O-U-R.
2: Or O-U-R. Well, who cares? It doesn't mean anything in meaning. But if you need, in a manuscript, in a book, in 15 verses, in whatever, in a letter string, if you need the letters to get hits for a code, every letter matters.
0: Michael, can I ask a question?
2: The same thing in,
1: well, but,
2: in
1: but I think that Grant's argument was that even if there are errors,
2: They're not errors. They're just spelling style.
1: Or whatever you want to call it. Inaccuracies from what originally was intended. How about if we use that phrase? That it wouldn't destroy the Bible code. It would just perhaps cripple it a little bit. But you would see enough of the code because...
2: Not in this 15-verse sample. You take 115 letter differences in the span of only 990 letters.
1: Yes, but have you used a particular area with what you consider to be high error rates?
2: No, I just picked the passage out of his book, Isaiah 52 and 53.
1: Okay.
2: I used the 15 verses in his book.
1: Same
0: Michael?
1: Stuff, all right.
2: Sure.
0: Michael, in the Dead Sea Scrolls, there are at least two and probably more copies of Isaiah, right?
2: Yeah, there's the Great Isaiah Scroll,
0: yep,
2: Isaiah
0: complete.
2: A, and then B.
0: And are there variants between those?
2: Between those texts, yes. One B probably favors, let me get this right. B probably favors the Septuagint a little bit more than A.
0: But the fact
2: that
0: there's a variant there between the two, doesn't that argue that what you've got is error or variation that is occurring in the Dead Sea Scrolls? The those people who translated the King James Bible, many of us from our tradition believe that God basically not only inspired the word, but was assured it was transmitted and carried down, not necessarily that there's not a letter wrong anywhere, but the fact that in the Dead Sea Scrolls you have variant readings when you have multiple examples of a particular passage,
2: mm-hmm.
0: doesn't that argue that perhaps the Dead Sea Scrolls, while they're fantastic to confirm the basic text, that the basic meaning, and it does prove that the words have been transmitted, the message has not been lost or even
2: right.
0: altered,
2: okay.
0: that in fact the variant spellings in that that is not necessarily that's the one you should go with?
2: No, it doesn't prove that at all, because I think we're missing the point between errors and as in manuscript differences.
1: May I ask about a difference?
2: Sure.
1: Mike.
2: Art, are you looking, by the way, at the...
1: Yes, I have a question.
2: Sure.
1: Rick in Washington, Illinois, so please let the audience know that Hebrew is read from right to left.
2: Mm-hmm.
1: That is correct?
2: Mm-hmm. Correct.
1: Okay. People who are going to the page, I think, should understand that.
2: The same scribes who copied the Great Isaiah Scroll used the same spelling conventions as the one who did Isaiah B, which is far less complete. The Great Isaiah Scroll is the one that I took the example from, and that is within the Masoretic tradition.
0: Well, is your contention
2: we're not talking about different text families. We're not talking about word disagreements between text families. We're talking about letter differences, which is crucial for the code, and I think that the Dead Sea Scrolls, particularly this example,
0: is your contention that in the Torah that it's also that you've got a hopeless degree of variance between the Dead Sea Scrolls and the Masoretic in the Torah?
2: Yeah, they use the same spelling conventions. It's not we're not talking about hopeless errors, okay? We're talking about spelling. Again, color versus, OR versus OUR. It's just a fact.
0: But the fact that the Bible code occurred...
2: Hold on one second.
1: Let me interject something. If you took a British book, a contemporary British book, and its American equivalent, and throughout the book, or in special places at least, there was a code, is it not probable that there would be enough similar letters, or the similarities would be so much greater than the disparities, that if there was a code, you would see signs of the code. You could begin to verify signs of the code despite the errors.
2: Well, the way to apply your question is, let's say we took a British book and we did ELS sequencing to it, and then along comes a guy like me that says, wait a minute, take out all the U's from O-U-R endings
1: right.
2: and see what you get.
1: Right, and there would
2: it
1: be
2: shifts.
1: Others.
2: Right.
1: Would...
2: Every letter shifts, and here's the important part. These, 90% of the visual example I have are either things that need to go in MT or not, the Masoretic text. They're not letter exchanges, as Grant was detailing and did a very good job earlier. They are things that are just not in the letter chain of the code.
1: But my point is even if you assume the worst, and we use the British book and the American book as an example, and assume the worst with the same rate of error that we've been talking about here, you would still find areas in the book where the computer would begin to verify words.
2: What would happen is what Grant brought up earlier when he said that the small letters, okay, he admitted that the small letters can be found accidentally. And you can get that with any text of any length. The thing is here with this example, You can't go 50 letters without a letter insertion needed or deletion.
1: All right,
2: Grant. It's the entire thing in only 15 verses. There's 115. If you extrapolated this out to the whole Hebrew Bible or the whole Torah, again, all we're talking about is spelling style. But if you want to code and you think it's from God, then use the text that is closest to when God inspired the text.
0: Well, let me ask
2: you. And there's just a vast amount of letter differences.
0: Why?
2: Huge.
0: Why would the Bible code phenomena be present? And basically, no one argues that these ELSs are not there. It's just whether they're statistically and purposely placed there, statistically significant.
2: Okay.
0: Why would they be there and not in the Dead Sea Scroll variant?
2: I would say
0: couldn't it be that the Dead Sea Scroll is not the most accurate text, but in fact that the Masoretic text does contain the truest textual tradition, which is what was believed by those who did the King James Bible?
2: Okay, again, you're making the mistake here of separating the Dead Sea Scroll text from the Masoretic text. The Dead Sea Scroll text of Isaiah A is a member of the Masoretic family. It is a Masoretic text. Now, if you're going to make that argument that the later text, the one that's medieval, that the scribes, worked on, if you're going to make that argument, then what you're doing is you can't claim divine inspiration for a code. You have to claim medieval rabbinic inspiration for a code, and that's a separate act of inspiration, and personally my theology doesn't allow for that. Because if we're taking the Dead Sea Scroll text that is closest to the way it looked when it was originally written, and then we change it in the medieval period, the rabbis get to pull letters out and create the Masoretic text because now they're using little dots for vowels instead of extra consonants. If we get to do that, then we have to give the rabbis credit for this code, and they're not divine.
0: The King James translators, for example, were using the Masoretic text.
2: They were using a Masoretic text,
0: right,
2: that was medieval.
0: And they believed that this was the inspired word of God, and they translated to the best of their ability into
2: King James. And they were right. They were right, because meaning is preserved. They were not looking for a code.
0: Of course they weren't looking for
2: a
0: code.
2: Well, see, you're dichotomizing the two.
0: Well, I'm just saying that.
2: Of course they believed it was the
0: Dead Sea Scrolls had never been found, Michael.
2: Then we would have the Bible we have.
0: Right. We have the Bible we have.
2: Okay, and we would have a Bible.
0: But your argument,
2: we would have a Bible with a medieval rabbinic code.
0: Your argument is the Dead Sea Scrolls, wherever they vary from the Masoretic text, is in fact, correct and the accurate, and then the Masoretic text is wrong.
2: No. Both texts are Masoretic. Okay? This is why when you read in books, and this is true, people aren't hoodwinking us, when they say the Great Isaiah Scroll agreed 98% of the time with the medieval Masoretic text.
0: Of course.
2: That's true.
0: Yes.
2: That's true. You know why? Because they're not talking about a code. They're not talking about a letter sequence. They're talking about the proper words that convey the proper meanings.
0: I understand.
2: Okay? So that is true. You know, they're not hoodwinking their readership.
0: Mm-hmm.
2: But if you want to, again, say that God put a code in the text via the letters, then use the text that is closest to the act of inspiration. If you don't, you have to give the rabbis who took those consonants out and substituted little dots and dashes, the medieval vowel system, you have to give the rabbis credit for inventing the code, and they're not divine.
1: Mike, I have a question for you.
2: Sure.
1: And that is this. He said, Grant said that the mathematical probabilities of finding, say, 41 names, Isaiah 52 and 53, would be billions to one.
2: Mm-hmm.
1: How do you refute that?
2: Well, if you insert or delete the 115 letter differences I'm talking about, the code evaporates. Now, up on my website, again, I'm not a statistician, but I have some quotations. You go up to the website, and by the way, I have to mention this, since Art, you've been so kind to have me on again, I am practically giving away the book. It's 50% off, but only to your audience and only for 2 days. And you can't get it through Amazon. You've got to go through my site.
1: Oh.
2: If you go up there, there's a toll-free number, too.
1: Oh, you better give that out.
2: Yeah, I better give it out, or the new publisher is just going to skin me alive
1: here. No, go ahead.
2: Okay, it's 1-800-243-1438.
1: 1438.
2: If you go to Amazon, you're going to pay double. That's nice for me, but it's not nice for you.
1: Right.
2: Now, if you go up to the website.
1: The Bible Code Myth.
2: Right, the Bible Code Myth. All the links are there. I have some comments by a guy named Dr. Randall Ingermanson, who is a computational physicist. He's a friend that I met after the first time I was on for this topic. He has taken my Isaiah document that I'm referencing you guys to, and this is what he says. He does all the number crunching there. He says what this means, you know, the text results in practical terms is that just about any three-letter word you could name is essentially certain to be found somewhere in this passage at some skip. Now, Grant would admit that. He talked about, you know, the accidental hits. For example, one expects to find the four-letter word Yeshua more than six times, strictly by chance. There isn't a stretch of even 50 letters without a deletion. And that means, here, this is his term, virtually every ELS sequence in this passage, except a few short ones at small skips, are corrupt. Now, this is a computational physicist. The numbers mean nothing once you look at the condition of the text. And this is my contention in the whole book. The entire enterprise is flawed because you are working with the wrong data set, the wrong letters.
0: Well, how can you explain, Michael, something like the Bible code found in Isaiah 53? It's got 22 letters. It's the longest one that I know of that has ever been verified.
2: Hey, that's the one that begins at Isaiah 53:5.
0: Yeah, gushing from above, Yeshua was my mighty name, and the clouds rejoiced.
1: Wow.
0: Now, Ed Sherman, who is a mathematician,
2: but not a text scholar.
0: No, but
2: there are 63 letter differences.
1: Excuse me,
0: gentlemen. But that doesn't matter.
1: Gentlemen, hold on.
2: Well, it certainly does matter.
1: Yeah, well, hold on, gentlemen. Hold on.
0: It doesn't matter to what I'm saying right
1: now. Time. What was that sentence again, please?
0: Gushing from above, Yeshua was my mighty name, and the clouds rejoiced.
2: That's also on my website, too.
1: That's incredible.
0: He calculates.
1: All right, gentlemen, listen, we're at a break. When we come back, we'll pick up from this point. And we'll let Grant plug what he would like to plug if he has a book. He's written 17. You got to have one. Huh? I'm Art Bell.
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1: Good morning. Grant Jeffrey is here, one of the world's leading authorities on the Bible Code, along with Mike Heiser, who wrote a book called The Bible Code Myth. And we will continue with these gentlemen in a moment. Stay right where you are.
0: Now we take you back to the night of June 12th, 2001, on Art Bell Somewhere in Time.

0: right, here we go. Gentlemen, this is a very, it's a pedestrian question, but I think I'll ask it. Randy in Pittsburgh, California, asks, who exactly wrote the Bible anyway?
1: Well, we have about 40-some individuals over a period of 1,600 years were inspired by God, Christians and Jews believe, to record these 66 different books. And so over a 1,600-year period, we have people from kings to shepherds to tax collectors, all of them individually claiming that they were inspired by God, wrote the individual books that have now been brought together as both the Old and New Testament.
0: But it was all individual inspiration?
1: Yes.
0: From God?
1: From God, we believe.
2: Hmm. Or, Art, by that question, did you mean that the words were sort of fed into the person's head by God? Is that which, is that why you asked that?
0: Well, that's, that seemed to be the essence of the answer.
2: Well, inspiration also involves writers using sources, too. For instance, Luke, in his gospel, in the first four verses, tells us, you know, that he used source material. So it's not, you know, something that is divorced from doing the work of a historian or a scholar or something like that. It's, you know, those things are involved too.
0: Actually, I'm not sure I'm satisfied. I got the answer to the question. Who originally wrote the Bible?
2: Well, I thought Grant did a good job answering that. It wasn't.
0: So it was no single person?
2: No, it's no single person. I can tell you the modern scholarly view, which is a guess, is that around 450 B.C., roughly in the lifetime of Ezra the scribe, and a book of the Bible is named after him. He was a real historical person. Most rabbis would say that it was during Ezra's time that all the manuscript data was gathered. And when I say manuscript data, I mean the pages of the individual books, if I can use a modern term like page instead of scroll. And Ezra supervised the final editing and collation and getting it into a good readable form for posterity. So that, you know, if you want to put somebody at the head of a process like that, that's what most
0: and
2: scholars...
0: And this was, excuse me, 500 B.C.?
2: 450 B.C.
0: 450 B.C.
2: Now, the books were composed, you know, much earlier than that, and Grant and I would... Some of the books were composed much earlier than that, and Grant and I would certainly agree there. But as far as someone within the prophetic community saying, it's done now, and here's what we're going to go with, and here's what we want copied. When we go back to the land of Israel, they were in captivity going back. Usually people consider that person to be Ezra. And that may or may not be true. You know, it's a scholarly guess.
0: But it's a guess.
2: It's a guess as far as his work. But the actual composition of the books occurred, like Grant said, over a vast, you know, period of time, centuries.
0: Boy, it seems amazing to somebody like myself that the preservation in the manner that you described and all those involved, that the preservation would be anywhere near accurate enough. Now here I go tipping the other way to support the translation of a code.
2: Well, it is remarkable. I mean, you know, Grant and I would agree that there, you know, let's face it, in the ancient world there is nothing like the Bible. Yeah, you look at Caesar's Gallic Wars, you know, there's a dozen copies of those, of that or so. If you just take New Testament, let's just leave the Old Testament out of this, you take New Testament, there's over 5,000 copies. Now, that could be the whole thing, or it could be part of a book, or, you know, some scrap of a manuscript, but, you know, 5,400, 5,500 verses, 11, okay? You know, there's just nothing like the Old and New Testament for the commitment to perpetuate the text. And, you know, the letter differences that we're talking about, when you get up to about, 100 A.D., there were, at Qumran, there's evidence for three different versions of the Old Testament. And again, it's not like one guy was copying the phone book and the other guy was copying the Old Testament. I mean, they're 98% the same anyway. But you can go across the board and pick a passage, and there might be differences, three different kinds of differences, a word here or there. So, you know, we have evidence for three sets. And so about 100 A.D., the scribes get together, kind of like I wish people would do today, and say, hey, there's 150 English translations. Let's just narrow it down a little bit. And they said, let's pick a text that we want to go to. Now, that decision was motivated to a great degree by the Christian use of the Septuagint. in their debates with the Jews over Christ and different things like that. The Septuagint was the Greek translation of a particular Hebrew text into Greek. But around 100 AD, the rabbis thought, hey, let's settle on one. And they settled on one that became known as the Masoretic Text,
0: right,
2: which is very, very similar to, you know, again, Dead Sea Scroll material, a lot of it, like we're talking about. So, you know, one's called pre-Masoretic and the other one's Masoretic, but they're all in the same family. And so from about 100 AD up through the late Middle Ages, they're copying the same text. And in the late Middle Ages, they said, hey, let's take out these letters, these consonants, because Hebrew didn't originally have vowels. So what the Hebrews were doing, and they started this about the 7th century B.C., was they would use consonants to do double duty, to act as vowels in the text to preserve the correct pronunciation. And so in the Middle Ages, they said, well, let's get rid of this system. It's just kind of old and clunky. And let's put little dots and dashes in. And so they began removing these extra consonants. And that's what I'm saying is, look.
0: Deadly.
2: That's deadly to the code, unless you want to give the rabbis who did that the credit for arranging the code.
0: Grant,
2: and they're not divine.
0: That's a pretty heavy item to overcome.
1: Well, if the Masoretic text that the Orthodox Jews use, well, all Jews use throughout the world, and was used primarily by those who translated the Bible, the King James Bible, for example, if it is full of errors and changes...
2: These are not errors.
1: Errors
2: are
1: very...
2: Spelling updating.
1: Yeah, okay. Well, some of them would be errors, too. I mean, it's not as if everything's just a spelling change.
2: There are manuscript disagreements. You and I both believe in inerrancy, Grant.
1: Yes. Okay. Well, let me make my point I've been trying to make for about 10 minutes.
2: Well, I don't think you should use the word error.
0: Well, let him go ahead.
2: Go ahead.
1: If the Masoretic text that the Bible Code scholars and researchers use is not the correct text, how in the world can we explain the discovery in Isaiah 53 of the longest Bible code so far of 22 letters, gushing from above, Yeshua was my mighty name, and the
2: thank
1: clouds...
2: Thank you for asking.
1: Could I complete it before you...
2: Sure.
1: ...rebut? The mathematician, Ed Sherman, has calculated that the chance of this 22-letter ELS appearing anywhere in the entire Old Testament is one chance out of 685 billion times 1 billion. That's anywhere, and they did not discover it by chance, anywhere in the whole of the Tanakh, except in Isaiah 53, which specifically is a prophecy about the Messiah. Just to put that number, 1 out of 685 billion times a billion in context, he uses the illustration that if you cover the entire continental U.S. with quarters stacked 450 feet high, you took one of those quarters and painted it blue, and you set somebody blindfolded to go search for it, and when they think they're in the right state, the right county, they dig down as deep as they want, they'd have the same chance of finding that blue quarter as this 22-letter ELS would have of appearing anywhere in the Tanakh, the Old Testament, let alone even more unlikely that it would appear in Isaiah 53.
0: All right. What about the blue quarter, Mike?
2: The blue quarter. Okay. Well, in that example, and this is on my website as well, just look for the 22-letter notation on my website. You can go to this page that I'll be referencing. First of all, that letter sequence begins in Isaiah 53:5. And, again, you can look at that on BibleCodeDigest.com if you want that code sequence. If I take Isaiah 53:5 and go to the end of Isaiah 53, there are 63 letter differences between that text and the Dead Sea Scrolls of that same passage. Now, Grant said before the break that it doesn't matter. Well, I would say if you dump 63 letters into that letter chain, you're only talking 7 verses.
1: The question is, why would it be there?
2: It matters. Oh, I'll tell you why it would be there. Okay? Why does the code, quote-unquote, work? Generally, I would say the code works because it's not scientific. And here's what I mean. All right, here's an illustration. If you flip the coin 1,000 times and record the sequence, you know, heads, tails, whatever,
0: right,
2: you know, order they're in,
0: right,
2: the odds that you would get the particular sequence that you do when you're done are, according to mathematicians, 10 to the 300th power to 1. But you and I both know that's no miracle. Why? Because all you did was flip a coin and write down the results. Now, here's what you need for a miracle. if you predict beforehand that the 1,000 coin flips would result in that particular sequence,
0: then you have a miracle.
2: Then you've got a miracle. Now, what Bible code practitioners don't do is they don't tell us beforehand what they're going to get. They don't list the names beforehand that they're going to find. Not only that, but they don't decide on the
0: But according to Grant, you would never know ahead of time. He made that case rather strongly that...
2: But if you know the... Well, you...
0: In other words...
2: I know who the disciples were.
0: In 1920,
2: were.
0: We would not have known
2: right.
0: the name
2: but
0: Hitler.
2: But I know who the disciples
1: future.
2: Were. Okay, I know who the disciples were. Mm-hmm. I can list the disciples' names, and I can postulate, you know, the scientific method, a hypothesis. Here's the 12 disciples. Here's, you know, 20 other people associated with the life of Christ. Here's the way their names were spelled, and you got to pick your language. Okay, Grant doesn't do this in his book. He doesn't pick Hebrew or Aramaic, and Aramaic was, of course, the language that was spoken during Jesus' day. He also doesn't pick Greek. That was the language of the New Testament. You got to pick a language, and let's say it's Hebrew. The other problem is he doesn't. The Bible code practitioners will use modern Hebrew vocabulary and count something as a hit. And then they'll turn around and use ancient Hebrew vocabulary for a hit. You got to specify what the names are, how they're spelled, what language, what stage of the language, and then eliminate the accidental hits that Grant talked about earlier, the really short ones. You know, try to get something, you know, five letters or above. And then, you know, finally, and here's where I come in, establish the right text, the right data set. If you can do all of that beforehand, and then out on the other end, you get what you hypothesized. That is significant. Okay, what we have is we have people feeding the Hebrew letter sequence into a computer, and then the computer spits out according to whatever, you know, parameters you put in, and then they go looking. They don't tell you beforehand what they're going to find,
0: but,
2: and how it's spelled in what language.
0: But, Mike, even you, having said all that, looking at a sequence as relevant as the one that Grant read.
2: Well, I would say it's not relevant because I'm going to dump 63 letters in there and throw the whole thing apart.
0: Nevertheless, when you first saw it, it must have taken you aback a bit.
2: Well, it takes me back because it's so awkward. I mean, the first word, gushing, is the Hebrew shakak. If you look shakak up in a standard biblical Hebrew dictionary, Brown Driver Briggs is the standard. And I did a computer search for this word. It's only used in six verses, and it never refers to cloud activity or rain. It always refers to terrestrial activity of animals, chariots. It means rushing. Okay, so I mean, if you're going to just say, well, I got a cloud here in the sentence, and I got clouds rejoicing, okay, that's poetic. You know, boy, I need something for the first word here that pertains to this parallelism here. Well, gushing, you know, that's sort of, you know, it's the same activity as rushing. I think Bible code practitioners of this sort are guilty of forcing translations when they need one, but the real issue is the letter sequence. You know, it's so awkward. It doesn't conform to any of the rules of Hebrew parallelism. It would be chiastic, which means, you know, there's a hinge point in the middle, but there's no Hebrew parallelism here either.
0: I take it, Mike, that if you could find the same code meaning in two different languages, that would give you some pause.
2: What do you mean by code meaning?
0: Code meaning. In other words, if you could come up with a code as significant as the 22 words and find that in two different translations, would that give you pause?
2: Well, if you could eliminate the two- and three-letter words from this is 22 letters.
0: If you came up with the same meanings in two different translations, two different languages.
2: All the words in this sequence, and you can look at this if you go to my website, all of the words, there's seven words, all of them have at least two of the most common Hebrew letters in them, except for Oz. That's only a two-letter
0: word. So there is then the commonality.
2: Right. Well, any
1: common letters are common letters. You can't spell out anything without using the common letters.
2: Right. But the point is, as you yourself pointed out at the beginning, you can expect at no odds greater than chance that you can get certain two and three, and you even said four, letter words, meaningful, you know, letter combinations that go into words. You can expect that by chance.
1: But not 22 letters.
2: Well,
1: that is what is astonishing. When you get
2: throw the 63 letters in there, you are using a rabbinic text. If you want to say that the rabbis divinely produced this code. I mean, I don't like that.
0: All right, gentlemen, I have an important question, I think. If we took the Webster's Dictionary or one of my books or your book, Mike, the Bible Code Myth, that would be a really good one to take. And we went searching. We went searching for meaningful phrases.
2: You'd probably get the.
0: Well, okay, the, sure.
2: You know, you'd get other 3- and 4-letter, words that were meaningful. But again...
0: But would we find a phrase like, Mike Heiser's eternal soul is in big trouble?
2: No, especially if you dump... Especially in the space of a third of a page, or about 7 verses long, if you dump 63 more letters into it, then you wouldn't get it.
0: But would we find meaningful phrases of...
2: Well, sure.
0: Yes, oh yes.
2: And in the back of my book, I have an appendix where mathematicians have done this. You know... Again, it does include phrases, and it does include letters. This, from a statistical point of view, again, and Randall Ingermanson's book is the book for this. If you're a techie, okay, if you're a number cruncher kind of person, he says, and he should know, he's the computational physicist, that the hits that people are getting, okay, including this, because the letters in here are so small. And you get to divide them up, how you want, and all that stuff. But most of them are so small that the hits are not beyond chance.
0: Well, couldn't that be established by looking at another book or a series of books?
2: I would think so. I mean, somebody's going to have to.
0: Grant, in support,
2: take the time to reproduce.
0: All right. Grant, in support of the Bible Code, has that been tried?
1: They have tried. They've tried it. Interestingly,
2: who are they?
1: Art. Well, people like Brandon McKay and that have tried it. And they have found that the best they found anywhere was 7 words dealing with Hanukkah. And that was, at least on what has been published that I have seen, no one has ever found any more than that. And that just doesn't compare, that compares like an apple to an orchard compared to what has been discovered.
0: Mathematically, it would be an apple to an orchard, I guess.
1: Like, just for example, in Isaiah 52 and 53, that almost all scholars, certainly Christian scholars, admit is a prophecy of the Messiah. Here's what we find aside from that incredible long 22-letter one. You have Nazarene, Messiah, Shiloh, Passover, Galilee, Herod, Caesar, Caiaphas, Annas, the other high priest. 3 Marys, and there are, of course, 3 Marys at the crucifixion. The word disciples, Peter, Matthew, John, Andrew, Philip, Thomas, James, 2nd James, Simon, Matthias, the phrase, let him be crucified.
0: How about Arthur, or Harry, or Mike, or Grant?
2: We didn't look for those.
1: Well, we did look for some of them. We didn't find those. We did do some random things of searching. Most of this was actually discovered not by computer. I've verified it with computer, but most of that particular one, Isaiah 53, was discovered by Jacob Ramsdell just manually looking at the thing. He doesn't even use the computer.
0: All right. Gentlemen, listen, we're at the bottom of the hour here. We'll pick up when we get back. Mike Heiser and Grant Jeffrey are my guests, and we're talking about the Bible Code.
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bright, blessed day, dog say goodnight, and I think to myself, what a wonderful world. The colors of the rainbow, so pretty in the sky, are also on the faces.

0: 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Tonight's program originally aired June 12, 2001.
1: I'd say it's a pretty non-trivial debate, wouldn't you? Grant Jeffrey, one of the world's leading authorities on the Bible Code, and Mike Heiser, author of The Bible Code Myth, are on tap right now. We'll go to open lines at the top of the hour. It was a two-hour set debate, so that's coming up. Stay right where you are.

0: Now, Grant Jeffrey has written 17 books, and to be fair, I want to give Grant an opportunity to plug the book of his choice, or all 17, if you would like. What book, Grant, would you most like to have my listeners read?
1: Well, I think The Signature of God, which deals with the Bible codes and other indications of the supernatural origin of the Bible, medical statements in the Bible, over 100 that are literally thousands of years in advance of their time. But there are three chapters that deal with the Bible code phenomenon. In fact, this was the first book in the English-speaking world that I, as far as I know, to really discuss the Bible code about a year before Drosden's book came out. And they can get it by going to the website, grantjeffrey.com. And they can see all the various books that I've done.
0: All right. You gentlemen have one segment left, so bring out your big guns and go wherever you want to go.
1: Well, there's a real interesting factor that really puzzled me when I first began looking at this, because I'm a skeptic, and I wondered why in the world there would be a code in the Bible at all. And
0: sure.
1: It struck me in my research that there actually is another code that is acknowledged by most Bible commentators, and it's found in Jeremiah chapter 51, verse 41, and also in Jeremiah 25, verse 26, and here's what it reads. How is Sheshach taken, and how is the praise of the whole earth surprised? How has Babylon become an astonishment among the nations? Well, the commentators realize and quote the fact that Sheshach is actually a cryptogram, a code, where if it was in English, A becomes Z, B becomes Y. You reverse the letters of the alphabet, and Sheshach actually translates into Babylon. And it appears that in the book of Jeremiah, in two different places, there's actually this code. They called it, they used the word Atbash, and the Jewish Talmud talks about these kind of strange codes that exist. Even in the New Testament, you have something that's somewhat similar in that the mark of the beast is going to be 666, the number of his name. And so it is intriguing, and it at least sort of gives you a context. So the Bible code phenomenon may not be that strange.
0: Yeah, so in other words, you're saying the Bible code is not by itself, that there are codes throughout. Mike?
2: Well, I would reference your listeners to go up to the website and about the 41 encoded names and hits that Grant is talking about.
0: Good for people with computers.
2: Good for people with computers, but again, just so it's really there so people know I'm not making it up. You can go visually
0: sure.
2: look at it.
0: Sure.
2: Or get the book. This is the kind of thing that's in the book. What Grant is describing is a whole lot different than ELS sequencing. You know, you take the name of or the list of names here, the 41, if you delete the ones that we would both consider accidental, the short ones, you chop off 10, you're left with 31. Then you get to the problem of spelling of the names. And this is all cataloged up there. For instance, I think this might be a typo, actually, in Grant's book, but I do list here. Herod, for some reason, he has the O vowel in the wrong place, but there's a problem with the spelling of Herod. There's a problem with the spelling of Caiaphas. Peter, he's using the Aramaic, Kepha. In Aramaic, that's actually spelled completely differently, two-letter differences. I go through every name, and once you weed out the spelling problems, you're left with 25. And then you get to what I call vocabulary problems, where, you know, sometimes it's biblical Hebrew vocabulary that's used for a hit. Other times it's modern Hebrew, and I think you need to be consistent. There are words like for cross, palav, which does not even occur in the Hebrew Bible. It's a completely modern word. You delete those, and you're down to 20. And then you're left with a very short list. You know, you got half the list left, and if you look at all the words there, every one of those words except one has at least two of the most common letters in the Hebrew alphabet. So I think it's far less spectacular than you know what is being conveyed here. I think you know you have to be consistent. You got to be upfront. What are we looking for? What language are we using? What spelling are we using? All that kind of thing. I guess if I could have one last question of Grant. Why is Grant not using the text that is closest to the time of inspiration, the Dead Sea Scroll text? Because if you use that text, all the work that's been done on codes just, I think, is just obliterated because of these dramatic, very dramatic letter differences. And I haven't even gotten to the notes that the scribes left themselves.
0: All right, good question. would you agree it is the closest text to the time?
2: The inspiration event.
0: The inspiration.
1: Closest in time, yes, but certainly many Bible scholars would not agree that the Dead Sea Scroll text is always to be preferred to any other text. The Orthodox Jews, in fact, Jews throughout the world who use the Jewish scriptures, they use the Masoretic text that is used by virtually all the Bible code researchers, without exception, and most of them would find I think they would find it kind of a puzzling argument that Michael uses, because they believe that the text that they use in their Bibles is the inspired Word of God, and this was certainly until 1947 in the discovery of the Dead Sea Scrolls. I think virtually all Christian scholars would have said that the text that, you know, was used by the King James and subsequent, you know, they felt that was inspired Word of God.
0: So how many of those scholars would say that now?
1: Well, I think that most would still say that the text we have is the inspired. And as Michael said, most of the differences are spelling differences. But because there are variants among the Dead Sea Scrolls themselves for the same passage, to take the kind of position as almost implied, but I don't think Michael would say this, that the particular Dead Sea Scroll variants or manuscripts, they're the absolute perfect.
2: No,
1: I don't think he would say that.
2: Here's what
1: That's
2: I would
1: the
2: say.
1: Approach.
2: Here's what I would say. If the code is put into the text by God, and God had the prophet write, okay, the Dead Sea Scroll material is the way the prophets wrote. This is an archaeological fact. It is a scientific fact. These manuscripts are real. You can go to museums. They won't let you touch them. But you can see them. This is the material that most closely resembles what the prophets produced.
0: May I ask you a question?
2: Okay, and if it's given by God, why are we saying the rabbis are better spellers?
0: All right, may I ask a question, please? If we're debating here about the fact that the Dead Sea Scrolls should have been used, what happens when you use them?
2: Well, nobody's done that.
1: That's right.
2: You know,
1: to my knowledge, none of the Israeli researchers have done it. They're certainly aware of it. They're in Jerusalem.
0: Wouldn't that help settle your argument?
1: I think it would be interesting to have it done.
2: Yeah, if there was a scientific... Let me just be clear here. I'm not opposed inherently. You know, I try not to put the words God and can't in too many sentences, all right? Juxtaposed. I'm not opposed inherently to the idea that God could have done something like this, like Grant is describing. Okay, but the Dead Sea Scrolls are just one aspect. The scribes themselves, let me use the example, one of the examples in the book. There are 33 letters in the Torah. This is in the first five books. But the scribes themselves, who produced the Masoretic text, who took out the consonants I'm arguing about, and they put dots over the letters. Okay, those dots signified that letter was suspect and should be erased. Okay, there's another place where there are thousands, you know, some scholars say, you know, 1,800, others say a little bit lower, of letters that are confused because they look similar. The scribes noted this. They're aware of it. They're constantly aware of it. They produce notes. They produce reams of material telling us that the people who do Bible code research don't incorporate any of this. I mean, nothing, nada. Okay, they just use the modern Masoretic text, which was developed during the Middle Ages, 1,000 or more years removed from the event of inspiration. And my argument is, if the code is from God, you use the text that the prophets produced.
1: I do believe that there are Bible code researchers that use the BHS. And what is interesting is...
2: That's a modern text built on the medieval work of the Masoretes.
1: Mm-hmm. But it's a variant from the Masoretic text used by the Jews in their Bible. And what is interesting is that they find that there are codes, but there are less codes per section, where, let's say, they find 12 codes about Hitler and the Holocaust in the Masoretic text, they find maybe 8 in the BHS. And we've talked a lot about Isaiah 53, right. But just so our listeners get an example of some other types of codes that are fascinating, one of the most interesting ones statistically, and by the way, anyone's interested on the Internet, go to Bible Code Critic and take a look at the Holocaust codes in Deuteronomy chapter 8 to 12. I talked about them in my book. And here's what they found initially. They found the name Hitler every 22 letters, Auschwitz, Belsen, another death camp, Berlin, King of the Nazis, Levi, an evil house rose up, Eichmann, and a people cry murder and slaughter. And there's a whole lot more they found that particular internet site goes into it, and also a statistical analysis. I think you'd find it fascinating.
2: And I would say the same criticism applies. You take those passages, look at the Septuagint, look at the Dead Sea Scrolls, look at the scribal notations there. Put, you know, work on the text, put the letters.
1: Much less variance, though, than in your Isaiah passage.
2: Well, you haven't looked. I mean, you were guessing, and you know, to be fair, you know, I didn't get this anywhere. I just did this in preparation for the show, so I'm not saying it's out there anywhere to find. But since the spelling practices are the same, the material comes from Qumran. You know, they're going to spell consistently. I mean, we've had 50 years to study the Dead Sea Scrolls, and Malachi Martin's dissertation was on scribal practices, Art.
0: Mm-hmm.
2: This is a known fact. This is how they spelled. Okay, they're a word, you know, this is how they did it. You know, British English to our English. It's the same kind of phenomena going on. It's everywhere in the Hebrew Bible. No matter where it is, I don't care if it's in Deuteronomy or Isaiah 53, this is how they did it. And I still don't think I've received a satisfactory answer from Grant that if the code is divine, why are we preferring a medieval text, medieval spelling, as opposed to what the prophets actually produced?
1: Well, the fact of the matter is the research that has been done is on the Masoretic text, and it has found codes that, according to some of the mathematicians, the long ones, like the 22-letter one, are of such improbability that it's billions to one against it happening by chance. And so the question, there's lots of questions about Bible codes. I don't think anyone's got all the answers at all. But the question is, if the Masoretic text is faulty because of spelling changes,
2: in terms of
1: why would such statistically impossible, almost, codes be found?
0: May I interject?
1: Maybe they're in both. Maybe they're in the Dead Sea Scrolls.
0: May I interject?
1: That's the next text.
0: If God is the infallible that we believe him to be, then would he not know ahead of time what languages we would use, what changes we would make, and where exactly we would be in the year 2001?
1: Obviously.
2: In terms of his intellectual capabilities, of course.
0: Well, in terms of how we would have changed things, or how the inspired word would have been changed, or little words, letters here or there.
2: Right.
0: God would know all this, and the code would be intact.
2: I would say the answer to your question is of course God knows. The problem is that we are not omniscient. How do we know which manuscript to use? How do we know whether we should use a mixture of Dead Sea Scroll material with later material? How should we know if we should use the Septuagint text?
0: No, my argument was that

0: that all scripture is inspired, given by inspiration, that there are verses which strongly imply God's preservation, not only inspiration, but preservation.
1: Then why do we have manuscript differences?
0: Well, obviously, you get spelling differences.
1: What about actual manuscript differences? For instance, the book of Jeremiah is probably the most dramatic example. The Septuagint of the book of Jeremiah is 1/7 shorter than the Masoretic text.
0: Right.
1: Now, how do we know whether the Masoretic text is too long or the Septuagint is too short? The answer is we don't. And if you're talking about Jeremiah, which is 52 chapters long, 1/7 of that book, that is hundreds of verses and thousands, if not tens of thousands of letters difference.
0: But that
1: and
0: only,
1: how do we know that?
0: That only affects Bible codes, which are within that area or depend on
1: It would affect meaning if it's 1/7 difference. Now, I picked the most dramatic example, and quite frankly, nobody knows what to do with that problem because we're not omniscient. We don't know whether the Septuagint reflects the accurate text or the Masoretic text does. I mean, in that place, it's a conundrum, because there's such a wide, difference there. Most of the time, it's just a word or two. So who cares? There are differences like this that are real. And this is what textual critics do. And Bible-believing textual critics wrestle with these problems and try to come up with the best solution, that is faithful to, a doctrine of preservation.
0: How does the Dead Sea Scroll...
1: That's the most difficult example.
0: How does the Dead Sea Scroll Jeremiah... manuscript compare
1: most of the
0: Septuagint.
1: Time most of the time this is a generalization now most of the time the Dead Sea Scroll material agrees with the Septuagint. Obviously I just said most of the time. For instance, in Isaiah 53, though, I think the Masoretic text, where it disagrees with the Septuagint, I would go with the Masoretic readings on just text critical study principles. But just as a generalization, most of the time the Septuagint will side with the Dead Sea Scroll material. And there are places in Samuel that were complete gibberish, in the Masoretic text, and people had to guess, what the meanings were. And then when the Dead Sea Scrolls were found, they validated the Septuagint readings, and translators were able to, put that in and produce better translations. I kidded a while ago about there being too many English translations. Actually, this is a worthwhile work because people are just struggling with this, and Bible believers are really trying to make the best effort possible to produce the most accurate text in terms of meaning that they possibly can. And these guys are committed. Some of them devote their whole lives to this.
2: Gentlemen, I have a question, and that is as follows. You said that the Bible originates from the inspired Word of God, received by perhaps many, right?
0: 40 some guy, yeah.
2: 40, all right, yeah. I get letters in the mail all the time, an email, that purports to be the inspired Word of God. Laugh as you will.
1: None of them have my name on it, aren't they?
2: Indeed, but why shouldn't we wonder about the original inspiration? Why should we even have faith then it's other than something that's very, very old and has been passed down? How do we know it's inspired by anything?
0: Well, there's a number of answers to that. One of the ones that I would give and gave in my book, Signature of God, is that if God, as a supernatural being, was the inspirer and ultimate author of the Bible, you would expect that it would bear his signatures. That there would be something about it that couldn't have been produced by normal human beings.
2: Right.
0: And what I argue in the book is that there are a number of things. For example, there are hundreds of detailed prophecies made in the Bible that have come true centuries after they were made with absolute precision.
2: Mike, I take it you would agree with that.
1: Yeah.
2: Then we are going to end then, gentlemen, on a note of agreement. I want to thank you both for being here tonight.
0: Thank you.
1: Thank you, Grant, too.
0: Thank you, Mike. Enjoyed it.
2: Okay. We'll have you both back, actually, individually. I'm Art Bell. This is Coast to Coast AM.
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1: It's great to be here, and if you'll stay right where you are, we've got another hour of open lines directly ahead. Devil Woman and all.
0: Now we take you back to the night of June 12th, 2001, on Art Bell, Somewhere in Time.

0: Back into the dark mist of the unknown of the night we go, with unscreened callers who all should be turning off their radio when I say, good morning, East of the Rockies, you're on the air.
1: Hello, Art?
0: Yes.
1: My name is Orson.
0: Orson, are you any relationship to the great Mr. Wells?
1: Oh, I don't think so.
0: Okay.
1: I don't think so.
0: I wonder if you were named after him.
1: Probably so. I think my parents were fans ever since Citizen Kane.
0: Oh, yeah. He was something else.
1: Oh, yeah.
0: Orson
1: was
0: something else. Anyway, Orson, welcome.
1: Thank you. I would like to talk a little bit about the Bible Code or something concerning the Bible Code.
0: What about it?
1: I think that there might be something to it, actually.
0: There might be.
1: In my religion, it's a small church, but we're growing. In our religious text, the church is called the Loving Church of Bronson Pinchot.
0: It's called what?
1: The Loving Church of Bronson Pinchot.
0: Okay.
1: And our text is called The Early Life and Wanderings of Bronson Pinchot. And in that text, using the same Bible code technique, actually, in the Book of Tibet in Chapter 3, we find the words Balki, Immortal, Oxman, and, coincidentally, Orson. All of these words having to do with
0: Orson,
1: with our religious figure
0: and
1: of Bronson Pinchot.
0: Yes. Wow. That's remarkable. Well, I don't know. I'm going to say this again. I really would like to see some serious work done with other texts. In other words, modern texts. The Bible Code myth would be a good. Now, I was joking with Mike in a way, but in a way I'm not. You take something that is written to disprove the Bible Code and go through that, and I would wager you that we would find a number of meaningful words, if not perhaps a whole sentence. I don't know. I heard the debate, I listened to the debate, and I kind of went back and forth, which I guess says it was a pretty good debate, but I went back and forth in what I was thinking in my own mind about it. I first had very serious doubts about the Bible Code, but then listening to 22 letters in a row in a meaningful sentence, that's fairly impressive. I don't know, I kind of went back and forth, but I guess that means it was a good debate. Both sides, I thought, had good ammo. West of the Rockies, you're on the air. Hello.
2: Yeah. Art?
0: Yes, that would be me.
2: Oh, I got straight through to you.
0: That's how it works, sir. I don't have a call screener.
2: Oh, thanks, Art.
0: Turn your radio off. If it's not off, turn it off.
2: Yeah, it's off.
0: Okay.
2: I'm Tom from L.A. on
0: KFI. You bet.
2: Yeah. Hey, Art, I got an idea for you for a segment on your show.
0: Yes.
2: Maybe you could set up, like, once a week, like a World Government Watch. One World Government Watch. You know, where people could report in.
0: What do you think? What do you think about the One World Government?
2: Oh, I believe it. I believe it's coming.
0: Maybe it's a good thing.
2: Yeah, biblically, no. Otherwise, biblical, probably,
0: all right, but,
2: probably yes.
0: Well, yes. In other words, one world means no more wars, right?
2: Mm-hmm.
0: Wouldn't no more wars be good?
2: Oh, sure, sure.
0: Wouldn't people being fed be good and having health care?
2: Absolutely.
0: Would that be good?
2: Absolutely.
0: Now, everybody, for some reason, always assumes that one world government would mean retraining camps. It would mean concentration camps, and Americans would be thrown into concentration camps as seen by pilots flying over the U.S. And all of that kind of thing would happen because not everybody would agree with the new one world order, right?
2: Yeah. Yeah, anyway, I had one other thing. What do you think about that idea that we could watch for that? Like give a report once a week or something like that? You know, like Lindsay does?
0: The one world order
2: moment. It's just an idea. The other thing I wanted to ask you was, are you ever going to rerun any of those Malachi Martin?
0: Of course.
2: Good, I'm waiting for them. The one question I had, I don't know if you can answer it or not, or will, but Windswept House?
0: Yes.
2: You remember the first chapter with that ritual that was in the Vatican?
0: Yes.
2: I won't talk about it. Do you believe that actually happened?
0: Yes.
2: Oh, my God. Oh, my God. I've called several talk show hosts on that, and they don't believe it.
0: Mm-hmm.
2: But I wanted your opinion because you knew the man.
0: Yes, I believe it.
2: Yeah. Oh, boy.
0: Okay.
2: Oh, well, you got a great show, Art.
0: By the way.
2: Yeah, Art.
0: If you were a big-time official in the new One World Government,
2: uh-huh.
0: What would you proclaim? What would you do?
2: What would I do?
0: Yes.
2: I'd give everybody a copy of the Bible.
0: All right, thank you. Give everybody a copy of the Bible. Don't you think that, see, then we'd be back to war. Because all the Koran carriers, well, they're not going to like that. I wonder what happened to the Taliban. Now, the Taliban, they'd be really upset. They're already saying that women can't drive and have to wear veils and, oh, gosh, all kinds of things. So I don't think that'd go over too well. First time caller line, you are on the air. Hello.
3: Yes, this is Chris from Richmond, Virginia.
0: Hello, Chris.
3: You
0: are a first-time caller, right?
3: Yes, I am.
0: All right.
3: You were talking about the 40 authors of the Bible.
0: Yes.
3: And if you take in consideration that it was written in three continents by different people at different times, and the fact that these people were all able to have the same basic message to not contradict each other.
0: Yes.
3: To come in the same sequence is amazing and unique in itself.
0: Well, you know, the teachings of a lot of sacred texts, the Quran and others, have really the same basic tenets in them.
3: Yes, it doesn't mean they're wrong, though, either.
0: And it doesn't mean they're right. But I mean, they really, these are things that I think would occur to the mind of man, perhaps divinely, but to the mind of man, who was seeking some sort of pure thought. I mean, how to treat others as we would treat ourselves and, you know, these other basic tenets.
3: Yes.
0: They seem common.
3: But don't forget that a lot of the authors and stuff were very much persecuted.
0: Sure.
3: Thousands were killed for what they believed in.
0: Of course, people were killed over our Constitution and other important documents, right? Yes. Lots of people died as a result of that.
3: That's true.
0: Okay, sir, I'm going to scoot. I appreciate the call, and I certainly understand what you're talking about. But why is it unreasonable? I mean, frequently in the world, for example, they say great minds think alike, right? Is that something they say, great minds think alike? And frequently, major leaps in technology, for example, are achieved many places in the world at roughly the same time. Ideas that you would not imagine would occur simultaneously do occur to people of great thinking ability. And so a lot of inventions have been argued over because, frankly, people have the same idea at about the same time and began developing these things. So there have been vicious fights about things like that. A wild card line, you're on the air. Hello.
4: Well, thank you, Art, and boy, your audience is sharp. The bulk of them, at least. I mean, like I'm trying to dial, you know, the hour you're having the phenomenal debate, and that debate format is excellent.
0: Yes, wasn't bad at all, was it? Now, of course, the majority of the audience being sharp, it means probably that you agree with the majority of them, or they agree with you.
4: Well, I was dialing, and I mean, when there was no chance to get on, I had no opposition. But as soon as there was a reasonable chance that you would pick up on the line, your line started to sizzle. They were so hot, I don't even know how I got through.
0: Well, here you are. It's all chance. Which probably says that you should be out buying some lottery tickets.
4: I should be that lucky.
0: Anyway.
4: I'm disappointed, as many are, that the amazing Randy won't join up with that debate.
0: Yeah, I thought his answer was a little weak, didn't you? I mean, I didn't tell any lies about him. I said, quack, quack, quack, quack, like that, like, hey, chicken, come on. But I would treat him well. I think most of my audience would attest to the fact that I treat my guests well.
4: I attest you are very fair-minded with your guests, very.
0: So, I mean, his answer is just not a proper answer, that we tell lies about him and he's not going to play our game. Well, we haven't told lies about him.
4: On the Bible code issue, I've studied the Bible. In fact, I had 3 years, my first 3 years of school, Our Savior Lutheran Parochial School. I studied the Bible daily, and I also have a heavy training in probability and statistics. So I would tend to support the myth. Side.
0: The Bible code myth.
4: Yeah, but as a Lutheran, we were taught that, unlike other faiths, only the individual has the right to determine what the Bible really means.
0: Yeah, well, I'm a Lutheran, too. Or a whole clan of cherry pickers, I guess. I appreciate the call, sir. A clan. Used to the Rockies, you're on the air. Hello.
5: Hi.
0: Hi.
5: I'm now on the air?
0: In all likelihood.
5: I'm sorry, Art. First of all, I just think your program is wonderful.
0: Well, it is different.
5: And I love your point of view, especially with everything that's going on and the changes right now in the world. There's such complicated times in history. Please take good care of yourself and get good citations so we don't lose you like before.
0: Well, that's what I'm going to do. I'm going to take a vacation. Here's how it works out. We have survey periods, you know, times when, like on television, they call them the May sweeps.
5: Mm-hmm.
0: In radio, we have the equivalent.
5: Mm-hmm.
0: It's a survey period, and about June 21st, I think, the one we're in right now ends, and then there's about a week's, believe it or not, one whole week of a time when there's not a survey. And so that's how I chose to take my vacation. At that 1 week of nobody out there asking, well, what are you listening to?
5: Well, I think it's just great. I just don't want to lose you like we did before because no one can do what you do.
0: Well, yes, they can.
5: No, they can't.
0: Yes, they can. I tried to say that before. Yes, they can.
5: Not with your finesse, not with your fairness, not with your intellect.
0: That's very kind.
5: But now I want to say something about the Bible code.
0: Yeah.
5: What I wanted to say is, since this is a book that's so old and so well preserved in its content, I think that you had a brilliant idea when you said God would probably realize that at this time in history, most books would be taken from the Masoretic text.
0: Mm-hmm.
5: And thus, he chose the use of that. Catherine Keating, and I think Father Malachi, has mentioned the hidden book, that there's a hidden book of the Bible that would come to light in the last days.
0: Mm-hmm.
5: And I think that this is the way God is trying to tell us, because the things that come up so often and seem miraculous are all these words about World War II and the evil that came to light through
0: mm-hmm.
5: us,
0: mm-hmm.
5: and the things that will come to light about the Antichrist, and there are words in there about the Antichrist that they didn't even get to tonight.
0: I'm sure there are.
5: Also, you know, this World War II watch, I'm for it. Not World War II, I'm sorry. New World Order watch, I'm really for it. I think that would be a wonderful thing for you to do.
0: A World War II watch minute.
5: No.
0: I'm sorry, a New World Order minute. You confused me.
5: New World, you know, one world government,
0: yes.
5: Which is the New World Order
0: yes.
5: here, interchangeable. I think, you know, if you had a special line of some kind for that, it would be... Oh, it would be very fascinating.
0: All right.
5: And I think what we will lose by that is our freedom.
0: All right.
5: We'll lose our Constitution. And, boy...
0: Well, all right, but, you know, here's what I say to all the New World Orderlies all the time. Suppose the New World Order embraced our Constitution.
5: But it won't.
0: Well, okay, but...
5: If it did, I'd be all for it.
0: You would?
5: I would,
0: all
5: but
0: right.
5: It won't. There are all kinds of signs now... And bring guests on and talk about
0: and,
5: that.
0: And the question is, what would we do with the people who didn't agree with our new Constitution?
5: Our new Constitution?
0: The world Constitution. I'm assuming that it would be our Constitution. All right, fine.
5: But it won't, especially with the extreme left who's going towards socialism and communism.
0: Well, we couldn't have an extreme left anymore, thank you. We couldn't have an extreme right anymore. We could only have... The New World Order, right? Whatever it would be, that's all we could have. There would be no extreme left, nor would there be any extreme right. All those people would be getting abrasions on their knuckles because of the barbed wire. Right? West of the Rockies, you're on the air. Hello. That switch, you know, this West of the Rockies button is going to have to... West of the Rockies, now you're on the air. Hello.
6: Hi, I would like to suggest... An opinion that can reconcile the two opinions on the Bible code.
0: Hmm.
6: I didn't hear anybody mention that if I was writing a code that nobody can respond to, I would try to put some sort of forward error correction so that whoever decodes it can account for bits and pieces that are getting lost. in the code?
0: Well, yes, but if God was writing this, there would be a divine error correction, which would account for all the time that has gone between, 450 B.C. and today. In other words, God would know what changes were made, and that would be the error correction, and so it would be el perfecto today.
6: Well, if there was any, there was
0: God's error correction, sir, is not like Microsoft's.
6: No, by far not. But they were talking about differences in spelling and how letters here and there that from the different spelling can change the and offset the code.
0: Sure.
6: And if you have error correction, then differences in the spelling will probably not result in a change in the code unless it's a really big difference.
0: I know exactly what you're saying, but again, God's error correction would be infallible, and it would anticipate all the changes, deletions, little dots that were in there, and all the rest of it. God's error correction would be delivering a totally workable text to us at any given moment, because it would be God's error correction. First time caller line, you're on the air. Hello.
7: Hi, Art. How are you doing this evening?
0: I'm all right, and you're on a cell phone located roughly where?
7: I'm in the state of Oklahoma, headed towards Oklahoma City. Okay, and the second thing is, have you heard of the series Left Behind?
0: Is that Left Behind?
7: Left Behind by Tim LaHaye and Jerry Jenkins?
0: No, I haven't. What's in that?
7: Okay, it's a end-time series. It's a fictional portrayal of the Book of Revelations according to the interpretation of the authors.
0: No, I'm not familiar with it, but it sounds pretty interesting.
7: Okay, and I just thought I'd ask you about that and see how that was going. And your motorhome.
0: Yes.
7: Can you tell a little bit about your motorhome on the air?
0: Well, it's really hard to tell about. I'll do what I can. It's 37 feet long. It's a diesel motorhome, diesel pusher. And as I said, it's 37 feet long, and I've got some pictures of it on the website, and it's about to get some use. You know, instead of sitting out there just sort of gathering a moss, it's about to get some use. The best way I think I could describe it is have Keith put a little, maybe Keith could put it up there, because I actually put the photographs up a long time ago, and I think a lot of you probably will never have seen them. So let me see if I can do that. Keith, could you possibly put a What's New pointer to it so everybody could find it? Why not? Let's do it. I took those photos a long time ago. I could take a fresh set of photos, I suppose, and I'll get those up. But I think the ones that I put up earlier some months ago would do. Keith, if you would be so kind as to put a What's New pointer on the website to my motorhome pictures. And it's been kind of sitting out there. And every now and then I go out and I start it up and I roll it forward. And then I roll it in reverse. That's about the most I get to do with it because of the pressure of the time, of course, to do this program. And so I am going to take a few days and we are going to escape in the motorhome while we have somebody sit here and babysit the house. Which is what we've got to do because of who we are. But I'll see if I can get Keith to get those photographs up for me. Keith, if you would please. I'm Art Bell, and this is Coast to Coast AM.
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1: I've got to have the best webmaster in the world, Keith Rowland. During the last break, the photos went up. So if you go to my site right now, under What's New, you'll see caller asks for pictures of RV. And there are two pages of pictures of my RV. The only things that you don't see there, really, are the ham rig. Yes, I've got a ham rig in there, and I can go on all the HF bands. In addition to that, 2 meters and 440. I've got a CB radio in there, so I can talk to truckers. And there's a really cool instrument that, and really is cool, too, that it will tell me to turn right or turn left, and it scrolls. It's GPS with a scrolling map, and it shows you as a vehicle going along the road, you know, and it shows all the little intersections and everything. So you don't see some of the electronics that are in there, but I've done an awful lot to it. So there's about, how many on there? Let's see. One, two, three, four. There's got to be about a total of 8 photographs of it. Up on the website right now. So if you want to know what my getaway mobile is, that's it. And what we'll probably do is take a series of short trips. At any rate, should you see me on the highway or out and about, you'll know. Caller asks, it goes up during a break. Not bad. Good Keith.
0: Now we take you back to the night of June 12th, 2001, on Art Bell, Somewhere in Time.

0: Back into the night we go. And to our wild card line, you're on the air. Hello. Hello. Hello, hello. Goodbye. East of the Rockies, you're on the air. Good morning.
1: Yes, Art.
0: That would be me.
1: Mark in Nashville, Tennessee, 1510 AM, WLAC.
0: That's the one in Nashville, yes, sir.
1: Yes, sir. Several things for you, if I don't lose your train of thought. You were mentioning recent day literature that had had tests run on the equal letter sequence distancing.
0: Yes.
1: The Gettysburg Address, it has some messages in it referring to Abraham Lincoln. Moby Dick, it has messages in it referring to Ahab, I believe it is.
0: Yes.
1: And those vowel points that they talk about.
0: Right.
1: That is a toss-up. You can sort of read into that whatever you might want to. One example I heard given was where it talks about when Rabin was shot. It says Rabin, bang, bang. With the vowel points, if you move them around correctly, you could say Rabino, bang, bang, a hitman. He had two successful hits. Also, you were talking about what distinguishes biblical literature from the letters you get. Statistical probability and predictive prophecy. The birthplace of Christ, two Bethlehems. There was Bethlehem of Judea, Bethlehem Ephrathah. 500 years before his birth.
0: Here's the only problem with that whole theory, and that is that the letters that I'm getting today could be prophetic, but we wouldn't know that for 400 or 500 years or 1,000 years. So who's to say they're not prophetic? Nobody until it happens. So what is written today, if 1,000 years from now turns out to be prophetic, would be seen as divine inspirational material, wouldn't it? I think. West of the Rockies, you're on the air. Turn your radio off, please.
2: Oh, okay. How you doing, Art?
0: Better when your radio's off.
2: Okay, it's off.
0: Good for you.
2: I'm sitting out here on my driveway listening to you. I had a suggestion for you, maybe that could help Bugs.
0: Okay.
2: And what I was thinking was maybe to send him an edited copy of the tape from the show the other night and put that in a player where he could put it out on his back porch or something and blast it so that maybe the Bigfoots could hear it.
0: Oh, so they could hear it, huh?
2: Yeah. And
0: you know, but wait, what if the Bigfoots haven't really known exactly that he was the one who killed Grandma and Grandpa? Once the show is out there, there wouldn't be any doubt left about it, would there?
2: That's true.
0: So, you know, we could find him and the tape machine all bent around a phone pole somewhere.
2: Yeah, we wouldn't want that either.
0: But, I appreciate the suggestion, though. Thank you very much. First time caller line, you're on the air. Hello.
3: Hello, Art. My name is Colin. Currently in Springfield, Missouri.
0: Okay, I can barely understand you. You're on a cell phone.
3: Yes, I am. I'm in Springfield, Missouri area. Currently listening to you on 1200 WDBO.
0: That's a little better. Okay, go ahead. WOAI, San Antonio.
3: That's right.
0: Yes, sir.
3: Well, first-time caller, of course, actually, on this line. I've been listening to you for about 3 years, though. Stuck with Coast to Coast during your
0: absence.
3: Little break there.
0: Yes.
3: Glad to have you back, and love hearing your show. You keep me going many nights out here on the open road. Kind of curious, just in case I run across your RV out here running along the road, do you have a handle that you go by in 3D?
0: I haven't picked one yet.
3: Huh?
0: No, I haven't. I'll try and pick one. I'll tell you what, I'll try and pick one before I leave. How's that?
3: Okay, that sounds like a good idea.
0: And I'll get it on
3: the
0: It would have to be something somewhat distinctive.
3: Oh, of course.
0: I'll figure out some.
3: Okay, that'd be great. I keep trying to get my better half to call you. She's got a really interesting shadow person story, but I don't know. I think she's kind of nervous, but I'll get around there one day.
0: All right.
3: In any case, there's a question that I have for you, though, was I'm sure it's probably already been announced, but probably on a night that I wasn't able to catch the show. I was just kind of curious as to what did happen to Mike.
0: Mike? You mean Mike Siegel?
3: Uh-huh.
0: Mike Siegel, I believe, now is filling in or is about to be for Mike Reagan.
3: Mike Reagan. Okay.
0: Yes.
3: Okay. Now, I was just kind of curious about that and wanted to let you know that I love your show.
0: Thank you very much.
3: About 3 years now.
0: Okay, sir. Take care.
3: Okay, you too.
0: Right. That's, I think his next appearance is going to be filling in for Mike Reagan. Wildcard Line, you're on the air. Hello.
4: That's me. Aloha, Art. How are you?
0: I'm fine.
4: Okay, we don't have to talk about Bible code today, right? It's open line.
0: No, of course. You can talk about anything you want.
4: Okay, great. All right, here's my question. Is it possible, if you haven't answered it already, the next time you have Ed Dames on, or even the next remote viewer that you mentioned earlier,
0: yes,
4: can you ask him if there's anything anybody can do to keep from being spied on by a remote viewer? I mean, now when I walk down the street and you get that funny feeling of being watched, I have to wonder, is there a remote viewer looking at me? You know, are there these invisible eyes in the sky watching what I'm doing?
0: Well, no, but if you listen to programs done with remote viewers, it's not like they're watching you on a spy camera or something. Remote viewers take on targets. Now, I suppose that you could be a target for a remote viewer, but I don't think the information would be particularly specific. In other words, a remote viewer might be able to sit in Moscow and draw you, or draw you doing something that you're doing.
4: Exactly. That's what I'm worried about. I mean, I could be an anonymous person. Well, no, I couldn't be anonymous because they'd have to be targeting me.
0: You know what? I'm a lot more worried about Echelon than I am remote viewers.
4: But you're not a woman. You're going to tell me that remote viewers
0: can't not
4: be perverts?
0: Oh. So, oh, I see.
4: Yeah. See, you're not a woman. You don't think like a woman, Art.
0: No, I don't.
4: Oh. Okay.
0: So,
4: I'll let you go, but it's great to have you back.
0: Okay. Well, thank you very much.
4: Aloha.
0: Take care. Aloha. Yeah, I guess it could be a detailed sketch of you in the shower. Or who knows, right? Yeah, I am going to have a remote viewer on tomorrow night. I think I'll ask about that. West of the Rockies, you're on the air. Hello.
5: Yeah, Art, this is Dave from Las Vegas.
0: Hi, Dave.
5: How you doing?
0: Fine.
5: First of all, I got a question for you. Why does my phone only ring your number, say, 20 times, and then I get this operator coming on saying your party does not answer?
0: It's part of the New World Order.
5: It just is irritating.
0: No, it's actually, the phone company did that some number of years ago to ensure that people would not tie up their equipment ringing numbers for days on end. You know, like boyfriends trying to get hold of their girlfriends who aren't there, and so they just let it ring until they answer, even if it's 24 hours later.
5: Yeah, three weeks later. Huh?
0: Yeah, that's right. That's the reason.
5: Irritating. And you'd think they'd go more than, I mean, if somebody tries to call your number, there's no way. Well, I got through, but there's usually no way.
0: Here's the way let me tell you how I look at it, all right? Believe it or not, even though this is not going to satisfy you, it's the truth. If you're out there dialing and dialing and dialing and trying to get through, your odds of making it through are just as good the way I do it as if I were to, for example, have some call screener who took all the calls and put them on hold, and I just took one after another, and somebody was on hold for 30 or 45 minutes.
5: Right.
0: Your odds are exactly as good.
5: Sure, because I spent 35 minutes at least trying to call you.
0: Yeah, there you go.
5: You bet. Hey, listen.
0: This way, you see, the bottom line is, if you're on one of the non-toll-free lines, you're not getting charged for ringing.
5: Right.
0: At least not yet. That'll probably be next. You watch. The phone companies will start charging people for ringing.
5: I'll have to get a better job, I guess. For sure.
0: We all will have to.
5: Yeah. Hey, listen, the reason I called you before about chaff up in the air, a local newscast. This one was black mold.
0: Black mold?
5: Yeah. Channel 5, local station.
0: In Las Vegas, yes. That's the Fox affiliate.
5: Yes, it is. They had to move, I believe it was an elderly folks' home, and they had to move people out.
0: Yeah, this thing is no joke. And, you know, the answer you get from people when you ask them about black mold is, oh, you know, it's been around forever. Well, maybe, but you know what? It hasn't been having buildings evacuated. This is going on throughout the country. It's real serious stuff.
5: Well, they called it on the news. They called it deadly.
0: Deadly, yeah.
5: Is what they call it.
0: Absolutely. Deadly.
5: But they didn't explain what it was.
0: That's black mold.
5: I mean, they don't tell you anything, you know, where did it come from?
0: That's right.
5: What it is.
0: You're absolutely right. And I don't remember when I was younger a whole lot of black mold stories. Do you?
5: No, not at all. No, this is real recent. And I wish, you know, if you get a chance, you know, do a show or something, you know, because it's nationwide. I don't think it's just Las Vegas.
0: Well, the problem is that when you consult the experts, they say yes, and they can identify the type of mold,
5: right.
0: But they act as though it's always been around. And I say,
5: no.
0: Bull stuff. It has not at the magnitude we have it now.
5: And what is it? And where did it come from? You know, those are real good questions.
0: Well, behind your fridge. This is a fairly recent phenomenon at this scale. There's absolutely no question about it. I cannot tell you how many emails and faxes, people describing buildings that have had to have been literally torn down because of this mold. It's awfully prolific, and I think awfully new. Wildcard line, you're on the air. Hello.
6: Email.
0: I can't deal with that. First time caller line, you're on the air. Hello.
6: Yes, this is Ray from Indianapolis.
0: Ray, extinguish your radio, please.
6: Yes, sir.
0: Okay, go ahead.
6: How are you this morning, Art?
0: Fine, just fine.
6: I just started listening to you not long ago. I'm from Indianapolis.
0: Yes, sir.
6: WIBC 1070. Hey,
0: right. There you go.
6: And I didn't get to hear very much of your show this morning.
0: Okay.
6: But evidently it was very interesting.
0: Very interesting. You
6: have some very interesting shows.
0: I try.
6: Have you ever, talking about the Bible...
0: You know, just before we get to that, people always accuse me of that. They say, well, you're just trying to get ratings. And that's why you... Duh. Of course we're trying to get ratings. This is a radio program, and its advertisers and the network and everybody else likes ratings. So do television shows. So does all forms of media like ratings. And... do we try to present interesting shows so we can get ratings? Yes, we do. No mystery there. So in answer to that accusation, I always say, duh.
6: Mm-hmm.
0: You know, they level it like an allegation. You know, hey, you're just trying to get ratings. Hey,
6: no.
0: You are.
6: I definitely did not mean it that way.
0: Okay.
6: I want you to take me out of context.
0: Okay.
6: I think your shows are very, very interesting, although I don't agree with everything I hear.
0: Neither do I.
6: You know, I'm a very open-minded person.
0: That's the whole point. I don't agree with everything I hear either.
6: Mm-hmm.
0: Anybody who would listen to my program collectively and agree with everything should be examined.
6: Well, there's a saying, open-mindedness is mankind's ultimate virtue. Moreover, admitting his errors is mankind's most virtuous achievement.
0: And the detractors would say, and your mind should not be so open that your brains fall out.
6: That's true.
0: Anyway, go ahead.
6: Well, you know, I'm a first-time caller, and I've only listened to your show maybe for a couple of months, but I really do like it.
0: Thank you.
6: Even though a lot of it I consider a little bit of mystical.
0: Mm.
6: But there's a lot of things we don't have the answers to.
0: That's for
6: but
0: sure.
6: Your show this evening, or this morning, it had something to do with the Bible and the Bible code.
0: That's right. We had a debate. We had a debate among two scholars.
6: Mm-hmm. A couple of years ago, I read a book called Jesus the Man. Has anyone ever mentioned that to you by Barbara Thiering?
0: No.
6: Well, she's a theologian, a professor of theology at the University of Sydney, or she was for 21 years.
0: Right.
6: It's an exceptionally interesting book, and she studied the Dead Sea Scrolls, the Septuagint, and several other things, and she's a PhD.
0: Okay.
6: And she came up with an answer and a theory about there is a code. But it's not the code that the people are talking about on your show this morning.
0: What is it?
6: Well, it's a secret technique of writing. And it actually is an underlying way of writing so the Romans would not know what they were talking to themselves about. The message that was being put out, especially in the gospel era.
0: Hmm.
6: The good news era, which is what gospel means. And I just think if I get a chance, I'll call you back about this again. And give you a little bit more information, but I'm just not prepared to do that at the time.
0: All right, no, that's fine. By all means, gather it together and hit me again.
6: And so the book is called Jesus the Man. It was sold in the United States as Jesus and the Riddle of the Dead Sea Scrolls.
0: Oh, I'll be darned.
6: And it came out in 1992.
0: Well, you would need that title to go and find it on Amazon or wherever.
6: Yeah, Amazon.com. It's been out of print for a long time, but she wrote two other books, one in 1996 called Jesus and the Apocalypse, and then the last one in 98 is the one I have in front of me here called The Book That Jesus Wrote, which is John's Gospel.
0: All right, my friend, thank you very much. Well, I don't know about Jesus writing it. If I heard everything correctly, it was about 40 divinely inspired people. Wildcard line, you're on the air. Hello.
7: Hi there.
0: Hi.
7: You were looking a while back, while I was listening last night, for an explanation of definition of time.
0: Oh, yes.
7: Well, how about, very simply, a progression of events?
0: Oh.
7: Calendar or...
0: okay, a progression of events.
7: Yeah.
0: That's fair, I guess, but it still doesn't tell us about the nature of time.
7: Oh,
0: and what I really want to know is, can we travel to previous, what would be the right word? Linear presentation of events and future presentation of events. Does the nature of time include the ability to move within it?
7: It would seem to me that eventually we will be able to figure that out. However, I think it may take us a while.
0: Well, but here's the hook. If we're eventually going to be able to figure it out, even if it's 1,000 years in our future, then if the nature of time is like that, that means there are already people traveling back in time.
7: Quite possibly so.
0: Right. Even to our current time, right?
7: That's even more to figure out, to think about.
0: Yeah. There would already be time travelers.
7: Mm-hmm.
0: So we only have to decide what are the rules for the time travelers. Can they mess around with events, or are they just forced by the nature of time travel to observe events, essentially being invisible in any time other than their own?
7: Yeah, because if they were happen to do something in a past time, would they eliminate themselves in the future? Yeah.
0: Or just change some little stupid thing that ends up being a cascade of events that changes eventually everything.
7: Yeah.
0: And or, if you listen to our modern physicists, they will tell you, no, they wouldn't change everything. What they would do is essentially create a new universe with the new events that occur while we go sailing off happily into our predictable future.
7: Predictable?
0: Well, sure. Predictable. In other words, there's no way you can change in this universe what's going to happen. But if you go back and change something, you essentially, according to Dr. Kaku last time he was on,
7: right,
0: would create a whole new universe where things happen differently. Listen, I got to scoot. Show's over. Tell everybody out there good night.
7: Good night to the world.
0: That's the way to do it. And maybe once the new world order is here, that'll be the only way you can do it. Good night to the world. All right, well, that is it for this night, at any rate. Thank you all. Tomorrow night, don't forget, this is really important. You don't want to miss the first hour of the program tomorrow night. If you're curious about what lies under the water off the coast of Cuba, tomorrow night at 10 o'clock, Linda Moulton Howe has a couple of interviews that'll blow you away. From the high desert, ta-ta.

0: Listen up, employers. Veterans can be a great asset to your company or organization. Veterans have gained skills in leadership, teamwork, and performance under pressure. Veterans have received the very best training in their fields and are never afraid to tackle a tough situation to accomplish the mission. If you are looking to hire a veteran, the Department of Labor can help you make it happen. You hire a veteran today, you won't be sorry.
1: All right, everybody in the car, let's go.
2: What are we going to do first when we get there, Mom? Go for a hike?
1: Sure, if you want.
2: What about canoeing? Can we go canoeing too?
1: I don't see why.
2: What about a bike ride? No, I want to fish.
1: Okay.
2: I've never been fishing.
1: Honey, we can do it all.
2: How long does it take to get to the forest?
1: It's not.
2: Is it going to be long?
1: No, sweetie.
2: I bet it takes forever.
1: It's not that far.
2: Are we there yet?
1: Yep, we're here.
2: Already? No way. Come on.
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4: 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Included is NOAA weather. 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
18: I'll never forget one morning I woke up and I was laying on my left side and I felt something. I opened my eyes and Shelby was 3 inches away from my face. He said, Mom, you're not going to believe what Santa Claus left for me. And so he said, you got to come here. I got up out of bed and went in there, and there was his little tractor trailer set that he had just fallen in love with at the store. He'd seen. He said, I can't believe he bought this for me. He was so cute.
19: Hi, this is Gillian Anderson, agent Dana Scully on the Kevin and Bean Christmas album.
20: And David Duchovny, agent Fox Mulder from The X-Files. This holiday season, trust no one, not even Santa Claus.
19: Mulder, Santa Claus isn't real. He's a folk legend. Any 8-year-old child could tell you that.
20: What about the proof, Scully?
19: What proof?
20: The crap, Scully. It was reindeer crap. You analyzed it yourself.
19: So it's reindeer crap. Reindeer do that too, you know.
20: On the roof, Scully. How do you explain that?
19: There could be 1,000 explanations. Maybe some kids put it up there as a prank. Maybe the reindeer ate Mexican.
20: All right, well then how do you explain what we found on that half-eaten plate of cookies?
19: Found were a few white beard hairs. Kenny Rogers could have been up here. We don't know. They could have come from anyone.
20: No, not just anyone. There's someone out there. Yes, Dana, there is a Santa Claus.
19: Oh, Fox, forget about that stuff. It's Christmas. Hey, I'm going to buy your gift tonight. What do you want?
20: The truth, Scully. All I want is the truth. And a pony.

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1: From the high desert and the great American Southwest. How do you all? Good evening and or good morning or good afternoon, wherever you may be across this great globe of ours. At least now, before they move it, we'll have a more detailed story in the next hour. But this hour is being set aside for Linda Moulton Howe, who is going to give us a report we've all been waiting for on the progress on the story, or verifying the story, on the sunken city off the coast of Cuba. That's coming up shortly. I'd like to welcome a brand new affiliate to the ever-increasing fold as we get that close to 500. WEGP in Presque Isle, Maine, 1390 on the dial, way up north in Maine. WEGP, Presque Isle, Maine, 1390, and hello to McDonald Smith and Walter Prue, respectively the GM and PD of WEGP. Great to be on there, way up north. You'd think we were up north, as our temperatures have now dropped here in the desert to an incredible, in June, what is this, June 13th, oh my God, 65.8 degrees right now. Unheard of. Absolutely unheard of. Crazy weather everywhere. All right, this is a story that I really have to get on here quickly. It comes from Pravda, and it seems that you can check the Pravda site yourself, but Pravda is announcing that Gagarin's flight was not the first. 40 years after the flight, they're announcing three others went before Gagarin. All three of them died. The names were not publicized. It was in 1957, 1958, 1959, and again, all three pilots died attempting to do eventually what Gagarin did. Actually, their goal was not to orbit around the Earth, as Gagarin later did, but make a parabola-shaped flight, and they died. And it's a funny thing, because I knew hams who claimed that they had heard transmissions from Russian cosmonauts who said goodbye. And so, pretty interesting story from Pravda. A lot of other stories I want to get on the air, but we've got to get to Linda Moulton Howe, a very important discussion tonight. By the way, with respect to yesterday, somebody asked to see pictures of my RV, the one we're going to be vacationing in beginning June 21st. So, late in the show yesterday, immediately Keith put them up on the website, and everybody wanted to know what my handle would be. David Schwartz from Irvine suggests Millennium Master. So I shall be on the road. My CB handle will be Millennium Master. Also, I have a ham rig for HF, VHF, and UHF, 2 meters and 440. So I'll be mobiling around out there. If you should hear Millennium Master, that'll be the rig. Coming up in a moment, the one you've been waiting for, about the sunken city, 2,200, that's almost a half mile below the water off the coast of Cuba. And an absolutely incredible story coming right up.
0: Now we take you back to the night of June 13th, 2001, on Art Bell, Somewhere in Time.

0: from Philadelphia, Pennsylvania. She's a crop circle researcher, environmental reporter, has had a number of documentaries on the environment. We can sure use that, can't we? And a general scientific reporter for both Dreamland and Coast to Coast AM here in the late night with a story everybody's been waiting for. Here's Linda Moulton Howe. Linda?
1: Hi, Art.
0: Hi.
1: Well, when I reported last month on Coast about the Cuba discovery, I had an interview with Barbara Moffett, Director of Plans and Programs at the National Geographic Society in Washington, who confirmed that the Society was aware of the deep water mystery off the western tip of Cuba. She said that Geographic was communicating with Paulina Zelitsky and her husband, Paul Weinzweig, partners in Canada's advanced digital communications company known as ADC. Last month, National Geographic was trying to decide whether to help fund a dive in a remotely operated vehicle that would have cameras to see what is down there. Today, I talked again with Barbara Moffett, and she confirmed that National Geographic has now made an official agreement for exclusive magazine coverage.
0: Really? Linda, yes. Before we proceed, maybe just let's assume that some listeners don't know what we're talking about.

0: Digital Communications found, quote, a huge land plateau with clear images of what appears to be man-made, large-size architectural designs partly covered by sand. From above, the shapes resemble pyramids, roads, and buildings, unquote. 4 years ago, the couple joined other funding partners from Australia to create ADC in Victoria, British Columbia, to work deep ocean waters for science and underwater archaeology. Polina Zelitsky is still testing equipment in Mexico now for this ROV mission that will take video cameras down to the 2,200-foot site to see what is making these mysterious geometric side-scan sonar images. And for Coast listeners who would like to see what a side-scan sonar image looks like, you can see one now on my website, www.earthfiles.com. It's the top story in the science section about Cuba. That's www.earthfiles.com in science. And it is an odd-looking image, not what I expected, and we can talk more about that after the break, because now what I want to do is move on to something very important, which is that I recently was able to talk with her husband, Paul Weinzweig. And at first, he did not want to say anything on the record, because he said that after the Reuters article, Cuban officials asked him to not do any more media interviews until there is hard photographic evidence of what's underwater. I said that all I wanted on the record for radio was a status report about what his wife, Paulina Zelitsky, had already talked about with Reuters. And I also pointed out that ABC and Disney got to use a clip from the ADC research ship to promote Disney's animated feature about Atlantis. That was on this past Sunday. And with that, Mr. Weinzweig finally agreed to say a few guarded comments.
1: Okay. Should be interesting.
2: Well, we have some interesting sonar images, and which we gathered last summer. And we're hoping to confirm any speculations about these images with video cameras and an ROV this summer.
0: Do you have any idea what month it might be?
2: Sometime this summer. No, I can't say exactly.
0: Would July itself be too early?
2: I don't want to say.
0: Okay. And in terms of the promotion for the Voyage to Atlantis movie, which was on Sunday, June 10th, they did discuss a little bit about Cuba. And on the ABC station, they said that it was, quote, most likely the site of an underground civilization such as Atlantis, and they are promoting that movie. What was your perspective on what ABC is doing with the movie and their comments and using a clip of your...
2: Well, I haven't seen the film. I haven't seen the TV. Well, there's obviously a lot of interest in the subject. There's a lot of interest in ancient civilizations, in the mysteries that surround them, and in the idea of Atlantis, which was supposedly an advanced civilization, which Mother Nature sent to the bottom of the ocean. And who knows, maybe Mother Nature will send a few more advanced civilizations to the bottom of the ocean.
0: And right now, though, you might be in a position to get down there and confirm the discovery of at least something that is structured.
2: That's right. Exactly.
0: And in terms of those shapes of the pyramids and the rectangles that Paulina Zelitsky discussed with Reuters, that they might fit with what was once upon a time the ancient culture on the Yucatan or something else?
2: Possibly. Possibly. We're not... nobody's seen these before, so it's very difficult to say what they are, but they're interesting.
0: What happens then in terms of Cuba and the legal issues of under ocean archaeology?
2: Well, I think it's you know, it's

0: in Cuban territorial waters. It belongs to Cuba, if it's there. And it would also have a status at some point as a World Heritage Site. And Cuba is very respectful of these kinds of things. And there would be opportunities for scientists from around the world, I'm sure, to investigate further.
1: And when you put down those machines that can videotape underneath, will that then be conclusive? We'll know this summer?
0: Well, scientists are always saying we need to do more research, but I think video cameras will tell us pretty conclusively whether it's some kind of weird geology and or formations from hot vents or something like that, or whether it's man-made.
1: And because it's so extensive, covering kilometers, does it seem more likely to you that it is archaeological?
0: Yeah, we think so, yeah.
1: And
0: we're operating on that premise, yeah.
1: And that those pyramidal shapes on the side scan sonar are pretty much, the shapes are pretty clear, aren't they? At least shapes are clear.
0: Well, I wouldn't necessarily call them pyramids. I would just say that there are geometries and symmetries that suggest man-made structures.
1: And the videotape will be conclusive. Or the video images will be...
0: Well, I think it would be for us, yes.
1: Yeah.
2: What do the side-scan sonar images show at 2,200 feet down off the western tip of Cuba? I have talked with a man who saw them. He is Dr. Frank Muller-Carter, Caribbean expert and professor of oceanography in the College of Marine Science at the University of South Florida in St. Petersburg. He knows Paulina Zielitzki and her husband, Paul Weinzweig, and has worked with them on the study of ocean currents in plankton. That was the initial work that Paulina Zielitzki was doing last summer when her ship's sonar showed peculiar images covering several kilometers, nearly one-half mile down on the ocean floor. Here is Dr. Muller-Carter.
3: It looks very interesting, and the fact that things have such sharp edges is very, very interesting, of course, and that's what piquing so much interest.
1: What is that? What is unusual about seeing sharp images with using sonar?
3: Well, there's not too many sharp edges that nature forms in such large scale, and over such a wide area. You may have a couple of rocks that may look square, but if you have so many square things strewn about in a large area, it would be a very, very unique geological formation, or it could be some man-made type of construction. Now, that's the interesting part of it. Unless we go there and look, we won't know exactly what it is. So right now, all you can do is speculate, and I would not want to just say that these are man-made objects because I have no clue what they really are.
1: Mm-hmm. Could you, with your own eyes, make out a pyramidal type shape?
3: There are triangular type shapes and other types of geometrical forms, but remember, the sonar is just a tool, and it's not a perfect tool. So what you're looking at is, if you imagine what you would see with radar, so if you have something that has a face pointing toward you, it'll give you a reflection, but then you have a shadow behind it. And it depends on the angle that you're looking at. These shadows could be long or short, so shadows can be interpreted as angular features, and so that it's very hard to interpret what is a shadow and what is not a shadow, what is a strong reflection and what isn't. And it's the combination of these things that looks very interesting. So you do see things that have straight edges, and that is the curious thing about it. There's very few things that have straight edges that are natural at those large scales. You know?
1: Did you talk with Paulina Zielitzki and Paul Weinzweig specifically about the shapes on the sonar images that they showed you being possibly related to whatever the ancient cultures were prior to the Mayan civilization?
3: Well, it's sort of in a conversational form, not in any type of professional analysis form. We looked at the images. We were all very excited about what was apparent there, but we're all just standing in front of a picture and, you know, like children just speculating about what it may be without any clue as to what it really is. So that's why they're going back there.
1: Mm-hmm. And what was it, as you looked at the sonar image, what was it that excited you?
3: Well, the fact that you, when you look at sonar images, it looks sort of smooth, curves and shades here, that everything is sort of curvy and shades of curves. So it looks smooth, okay? So when you look at these, you do see things that have very strong reflections and along straight edges, and there's a lot of those things, like you said, over a field of several
1: kilometers,
3: tens of square kilometers.
1: And that these straight edges that are both rectangular and somewhat pyramidal with straight edges are all over that several kilometers area.
3: Yes, but again, it could be a very unique geological formation. We just don't know. And until we go there and take a very close look, all it's going to be is just speculation. And I would hope that nobody goes with the, you know, it's very romantic to think, oh, yeah, there may have been a lost civilization and ruins and all. And we all would like to see something like that. But I don't think that it's the right thing to do to speculate without actually going there. And so I think it's great that there's an opportunity to actually go and take a closer look at because just from a geological point of view, it would be very interesting also.
1: Now, remember Yonaguni art, which is another site that Dr. Schock from Boston University went with the idea that they had some underwater archaeology, and it's turned out now that most everyone's consensus is that Yonaguni is geomorphological. So that was what he was making in the last point, but I hope that you and listeners got the emphasis that it is very unusual over several square kilometers.
4: Oh, I got it clearly, Linda.
1: To have straight edges that may be in both rectangular form and in triangular form, and that they're very large, mm-hmm. very huge in size. And now, what exactly can be seen in side-scan sonar is very interesting and more complex than I expected. And after the break, I have a brief interview with an underwater archaeologist who works with side-scan sonar. But before then, Art, I thought it would be especially important to conclude this report tonight, if I have the time, with Plato's famous dialogue with Timaeus and Critias, in which Critias describes the ancient tale about a great continent called Atlantis. And I'm now quoting from Plato. A mighty host which, starting from a distant point in the Atlantic Ocean, was insolently advancing to attack the whole of Europe and Asia to boot. For the ocean there was at that time navigable, for in front of the mouth, which you Greeks call the Pillars of Heracles or Hercules, there lay an island which was larger than Libya and Asia together. And it was possible for the travelers of that time to cross from it to the other islands and from the islands to the whole of the continent. And yonder is a real ocean, and the land surrounding it may most rightly be called in the fullest and truest sense a continent. Now in this land of Atlantis there existed a confederation of kings of great and marvelous power, which held sway over all of that island and over many other islands also and parts of the continent, and moreover of the lands here within the straits. They ruled over Libya as far as Egypt and over Europe as far as Tuscany. And then there is a description of warring and slavery and conflict between this Atlantis community and what is today known as Europe, and it concludes that at a time there occurred portentous earthquakes and floods, and one grievous day and night befell them, the Atlanteans, when the whole body of warriors was swallowed up by the earth, and the island of Atlantis was swallowed up.
4: All right, hold it right there. We'll be right back.
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1: Good morning. It would be the story of the century, or maybe many centuries, if there was an entire civilization, a continent, that sank half mile below the Atlantic. Headline here, in Cuban territorial waters. That's something we didn't know before. That's a headline, Cuban territorial waters. New information. Flash, flash. We'll be right back.
0: Now we take you back to the night of June 13th, 2001, on Art Bell, Somewhere in Time.

0: Well, I have quite a few questions, but right now, immediately back to Linda Moulton Howe in Philadelphia. Linda?
1: Yeah, thanks, Art. Just before the break, I was about to finish this famous quote from Plato, and it was the paragraph, "But at a later time there occurred portentous earthquakes and floods, and the island of Atlantis in like manner was swallowed up by the sea and vanished. Wherefore also the ocean at that spot has now become impassable and unsearchable, being blocked up by the shoal mud which the island created as it settled down," unquote. What can you see under the water with side scan sonar? Well, it operates by sending out sonar pulses from what's called a fish, because it looks sort of like a torpedo as it's dragged behind a boat. And the sonar goes out from either side of this fish, and it hits rock surfaces and sand surfaces below and then reflects back to produce an image that archaeologists can then study to try to figure out what they are looking at on the ocean floor. But it's not really so simple, as I learned today in a conversation with Michael Arbuthnot, who is working toward his Ph.D. in anthropology and underwater archaeology at Florida State University. Michael works with side-scanning sonar radar, studying an ancient underwater campsite that goes back to the last ice age off the coast of Tallahassee. This one is only about 14 feet underwater, whereas the Cuban one is 2,200 feet down, but side-scanning sonar is going to give approximately the same kind of image. And at my website, earthfiles.com, in the science section, you can see a side-scan sonar image that Michael provided of this underwater campsite, which shows how difficult the sonar images are to interpret, even to people who are experienced. There are many complex factors, as Michael Arbuthnot explains.
2: Because there are all kinds of factors that play into it. Depth, the water conditions, the movements of the ship. You can get similar readings from completely different types of materials underwater. It doesn't distinguish between something that is, say, made of metal versus something that's made of stone.
1: And so even if you see something that you think stands out on a side scan sonar, unless you can get down with video imaging cameras, you really don't know what you have.
2: Absolutely. It can be very deceiving. I talked to you before a little bit about how at one point we thought we were looking at a cannon, and when we ended up diving the site, we saw that it was nothing more than some coral growth.
1: And if you took that same technology down 2,200 feet to that site off the western coast of Cuba, would the image look any different in the side scan double frequency sonar that they're using?
2: Well, probably not. I mean, it really kind of depends on what's down there. You know, if there's something more to reflect the sonar, then yeah, it's going to look different. You know, what we're looking at here is a site that's fairly flat. I don't think there was anything more than about 2 or 3 feet high sitting up off of the fairly flat sandy sea bottom. But so, you know, according to certain initial reports from Cuba, there's all kinds of high relief, what they're calling structures. So, yeah, it would look different, but generally, double frequency side scan sonar is going to produce an image that's going to give you, you know, something generally similar to what we're seeing here.
1: So when you are using side scan sonar imagery,
2: mm-hmm.
1: It is not like a photograph.
2: No, it's definitely not. That's a misconception. I mean, sometimes when you're looking at it, it looks as though you could interpret it like a photograph. But then when you've looked at enough images over time, and you could look at the same location, the same coordinates, from a side-scan sonar images that are taken going, say, on a north-south track line versus an east-west track line over the exact same location, and you're going to get feedbacks that could look very different.
1: So the next step in all of this is going to be, when do they actually go down with the cameras? And as Mr. Weinzweig said, the conclusive look with images, and will it happen in July or August? He says that Paulina Zelitsky has been having a lot of problems with equipment, is still down in Mexico as we speak tonight. He told me that he was not certain when they would do this, but they are expecting it to happen this summer.
0: And National Geographic has already signed on.
1: That's right.
0: And now, Linda, I said headline, Cuban territorial waters. Right. That is something we did not know before, right?
1: To have it clarified as being exactly in Cuban territorial waters, I don't think anybody has said that until he said that.
0: Well, actually, that might account for why it hasn't been found prior to this.
1: Well, you know, she stumbled on this accidentally when I was talking with the oceanographer. He had been working with them on tracking water currents, ocean currents.
0: Right.
1: And it's another story I'd like to do with you on Coast upcoming.
0: Sure.
1: Because this man is tracking the North Atlantic Continental Drift.
0: Boy, is that a whole different important question.
1: It's extremely important. And
0: Linda, just for a second, stick with this.
1: That was the work he was doing with Paulina when they found this.
0: Gotcha. I want to go back in the story a little bit. I thought I heard you say Paulina Zelitsky defected to Canada. Did you say that?
1: That's right.
0: She defected Canada. You meant to use the word defect?
1: Defect. Yes, yeah, she was working, this was going back some time. She was working in Cuba as a Russian citizen, and she was working as an engineer on ocean projects for what was then the Soviet Union, and she did defect to Canada, which is where she met Paul Weinzweig, and she's now, her life has been in Cuba under what you might say two different political considerations, one
0: sure.
1: where she was from the Soviet Union, and now she is married to a Canadian.
0: Her Canadian husband sounded very pro-Cuban.
1: Well, I think that they do have great respect. I would say they have great respect for that culture and trying to work with the Cuban Academy of Sciences.
0: Mm-hmm.
1: And there is another story that I would like to develop that I'm just learning about this fascinating island. And I can give you this one piece that I hope to fill in with a geologist in 2 or 3 weeks. Well, actually be in July. And that is the western end of Cuba is of a Jurassic period, whereas the other end of Cuba is a different period.
0: No kidding.
1: And and this hypothesis is that whatever the island of Cuba is, it may have been a collision point of two or three different land masses
0: wow.
1: at some point in the past.
0: Wow.
1: That makes this whole issue of the Yucatan Gulf, Cuba, we know that that asteroid came slamming down into that water near the northern edge of the Yucatan 66, let's say, million years ago when the dinosaurs were here.
0: Yes.
1: What all has transpired in that area? And could the asteroid itself long ago have set up all kinds of fracture points? We know that. We know that there are fracture points all over in the Gulf because of that crater. Is it possible that there were fracture points that ultimately could have led to some huge earthquake occurring and a big landmass falling to the bottom of the sea? And the reason why I bring that up,
0: obviously,
1: I have learned in these dialogues that in Jamaica, in the end of the 1600s, there was a big earthquake, and there was a whole sort of village town that also fell off. The whole thing went down. It is now a tourist attraction because it's only a few meters underneath the water, but it is the same concept.
0: Yes. Linda, do you happen to know offhand what the Cubans claim in terms of territorial waters?
1: How far out? I think that is a question that should be resolved. I know there are international treaties, and then there are different nations have their own interpretations, and I can't answer you exactly sitting here.
0: Right. I know countries make claims, and then there are international...
1: like 200 mile...
0: Well, if Cuba were to claim 200 miles, they'd have a good part of Florida.
1: Yeah, that's true.
0: So, it can't be that.
1: I get the impression that this is pretty close to that western tip.
0: God, that's exciting. That is so exciting, Linda.
1: It is, and I would like to keep on going and staying in touch with everybody involved with this. And one of the things that will interfere for a while is that I'm heading for Hong Kong and Laos next week.
0: Yeah, I know. I've heard. Linda's going to Laos. Headline, folks. Why are you going to Laos, Linda?
1: I'm going to Laos to be the on-camera reporter for a British production company that's doing a series for the Discovery Channel called Asian Enigmas. And they're doing various mysteries involved with scientists. And we'll be going on a camera safari into central Laos on the trail of what is called the Laotian Wild Men. And eyewitness descriptions and drawings resemble the Sasquatch and the Bigfoot descriptions of North America.
0: Linda, did you happen to follow by to get an opportunity to hear any of the show between Robert W. Morgan and Bugs? A fellow named Bugs who shot two Bigfoot?
1: Not yet, but I plan to, because who knows what the connection is between these tall, hairy humanoids that are seen from the Himalayas to Laos and Vietnam to all over North America. I mean,
0: Do you really want to go to Laos? We've talked about this. Now, there are landmines all over Laos.
1: I know. I had this idea that we would be able to go and actually explore out in the jungles, and I have been warned by my British colleagues that we have to stay on the paths that have been established much, because we don't want to be blown up with grenades and unexploded mines.
0: Right.
1: Well, you know, another interesting thing, and I'd like to see if any of our listeners know, these tall, hairy humanoids were reported during the Vietnam War in the late 1960s and the early 1970s by American GIs, and more recently, villagers in central Laos have also reported seeing whatever these creatures are. And if any of our Coast listeners served in Vietnam and had any such encounters yourselves, or if you know anyone who talked about them, please get in touch with me as soon as you can, because I have to leave at the end of next week.
0: Linda, I was there, and I heard rumors. Rumors.
1: Well, I'll talk to you about your rumors, and I'll give out the email for others to get in touch with me at earthfiles@earthfiles.com. That's just like my website, earthfiles.com, only the email is earthfiles@earthfiles.com. My fax number is 215-491-9842. That's 215-491-9842. And for people who prefer to use the mail, it is Post Office Box 300 in Jamison, Pennsylvania, zip code 18929. And sort of following up on this whole idea of a lot of military people who have information about a lot of unusual subjects, I'd like to let the Coast audience know that finally my two-volume book, Glimpses of Other Realities, that does contain a large military section and does have a chapter about a man in Snohomish, Washington, who watched some kind of a hairy primate come down out of the sky, out of an unidentified aerial craft, to the ground. And that this is, I think, myself, that the information and glimpses of other realities from the military and intelligence sources that I was able to get this information from, many of whom have passed on, that it's so important. And I hope that listeners will go to earthfiles.com and see the information about these books and how to order them, because I think that there are so many facts that some of the people who have served in military and intelligence that are so important for the rest of us to know, and unless some of us have tried to talk with them off the record, this information would never see the light of day.
0: Linda, the dates again that you're going to be in Laos?
1: I'll be gone from next Friday until back in Philly on July 6th,
0: wow.
1: And you and I are going to try a live Coast for when I'm in Hong Kong, I think on my day there of July 3rd, which I think is your night, Monday of July 2nd.
0: Right. I'll give you the international number, as a matter of fact. You can get through on that, Linda.
1: Okay.
0: From Hong Kong easily. But yeah, how much time are you going to actually spend in Laos, do you know?
1: That's almost 10 days.
0: 10 days. And during that 10 days, you can't get hold of me, can you?
1: No, we will be completely out of touch.
0: And how do you feel about this?
1: Well, I am very interested because there, to me, in my life, the most satisfying aspect of my profession has been to go into the field, into actual places
0: sure.
1: where human beings and unusual earth mysteries are being reported. And it is only, I've found, putting my feet in the same land and being able to talk with people and watch their faces and have them do drawings and have them look at images in books, and then we're going to have a Laotian and Vietnamese translator with us all the time, that we may learn some things that maybe no one else has heard before. And that is going to be a step. And the second thing is that there was a very unusual footprint cast that was made of a very, very large primate-like foot in Vietnam. And I've seen a photograph from 1982. And the thing that really got me is I've seen a lot of the images that Jimmy Chilcutt, the forensic police guy down in Texas, has taken, and what Jeff Meldrum, the anthropologist, has. It's going to be interesting to see what they find in Texas. But this photograph of this, this is in Vietnam print, has the longest, most elegant foot and toes. It is so refined looking that it is almost shocking. And that is the area that we are going to be going to. And whether or not we will ever see anything, we will be talking with people who have seen it and a zoologist talking to us about what is there. And I'm going to at least have that eerie Bigfoot sound that I've played in so many shows.
0: Yes.
1: I'm going to take that.
0: You're going to take it with you in a boombox or something?
1: And I'm going to at least run it by some of the villagers.
0: Oh,
1: and
0: they'll love
1: see
0: that.
1: What their reaction is.
0: Yeah, they're going to just love that. And hopefully it's not some kind of mating call.
1: Oh, boy. Well, and then my hope is that after I get back, I'll do a coast with you from Hong Kong, and then on July 7th, I'll be doing a long dreamland with Whitley about the whole adventure. My hope is that somewhere around mid-July that maybe Paulina Zelitsky and her husband will know by then.
0: Linda, you know, you can hear the mouse snapping shut. I mean, from National Geographic to Ms. Zelitsky's husband. I mean, talk about a guarded interview. Holy moly, Linda. You could just hear it clamping shut. And so somebody's onto something really big there. This is fascinating.
1: Well, it is, but, you know, the caution that they all say is, remember Yonaguni, remember that we don't fully understand everything in our oceans, and if this is natural... As Dr. Muller Carter said, he said, if this is geological,
0: yes.
1: We've got to see it because it's unlike anything then that has ever been.
0: Can I suggest one quick avenue of inquiry? Our Navy, you know damn well, has been hugging along the Cuban shores and looking down deep for a long time. Why don't you try a casual inquiry to the U.S. Navy about what they might know about what's underwater near the coast of Cuba?
1: It's worth asking. They'll probably say,
0: "Sorry,
1: you know, we don't know anything."
0: Yeah, but they do know something. You know they know what's around the waters of Cuba. You just know they do, Linda.
1: Yeah.
0: That's got to be it for tonight. We're out of time, but there's one avenue to follow, and we will talk. Well, no, we won't talk. My God, we might not talk before you get back.
1: Well, from Hong Kong.
0: Yeah, we'll talk
1: on your show if all works out. Your July 2nd, my July 3rd in Hong Kong.
0: Stay on the path, Linda.
1: Trying.
0: In Laos. Take care.
1: Thanks.
0: Good night. That's Linda Moulton Howe, Laos.
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1: Morning, everybody. Headlines are, and I'll give you details as we get into open lines later tonight, because my guest has got to be on an aircraft at 6 a.m., and he's on the East Coast right now, so that means it's 2 right now. He's headed for a remote viewing conference here in Las Vegas, or over the hill from me in Las Vegas. He is Stephen A. Schwartz, and he'll be up shortly. But headlines, I guess at this hour, could include the following. The sunken city, so-called, off the coast of Cuba, appears to be in Cuban territorial waters. The one big confirmation we got tonight. Indeed, Cuban territorial waters. Pravda is breaking news tonight that Mr. Gagarin's flight was not the first, that three Russian cosmonauts died trying to get to space before Gagarin. They're just now admitting that. It's in Pravda. This occurred in 1957, respectively 1958 and 1959. Headline, bugs. Remember Bugs and the Bigfoot? Well, I talked to Bugs some 2 or 3 hours ago, and Bugs' wife will not let him do it. I repeat, Bugs' wife will not let him do it. And I'm not surprised. I, too, have experienced veto power. And that's what this appears to be. And I'm not surprised. I'm not surprised. So I have the map and the name and all the rest of it in a very secure location. And that's, I guess, where it's going to have to stay until I said, look, if you ever change your mind, just say the word. I mean, I've got attorneys who are prepared to represent this man, and I've been receiving all kinds of information from attorneys, but right now the word is Bugs' wife won't let him. And when you think about it, it shouldn't be a big surprise. I now have the full story on NASA aiming to move Earth. Actually move Earth. I've got the full story. It's up on the website now if you want to read the whole thing, much more than I had just the other day. It's a real story. They actually do have plans to perhaps move Earth. Somebody sent me an email. No message body at all. It just says, subject, NASA, 3 exclamation points. Then, ha, ha, ha, hey, Mo. You know, they really do have these plans. So we'll try and get to that and a lot more when we get to open lines. In the meantime, a remote viewer that we have never spoken with before, named Stephen Schwartz, is coming up in a moment. Stay right where you are.
0: Looking for the truth? You'll find it on Coast to Coast AM with George Norrie.
2: I think now, as we look back, we can probably say with pretty good certainty that some people in government might have been aware of what was going on, and they turned their cheek the other way just to let it happen. I also believe that some bigger groups got involved with Al-Qaeda to do what they did on that horrible day. This wasn't just a small group of people who came in and did their thing. There was a much bigger picture there. And if you see the events that have unfolded since this tragedy occurred, how we've lost rights, how we used it to go into Afghanistan and Iraq, and how it has really not stopped, because it's going to continue. We're going to have more and more episodes and more involvement in other countries. And just mark my word, this planet is going through an incredible change. And thank God we've got you here to talk with us about it.
0: Now we take you back to the night of June 13th, 2001, on Art Bell, Somewhere in Time.

0: Stephen A. Schwartz has researched consciousness and extraordinary human performance for more than 25 years, particularly creativity, remote viewing, healing, and the effects of the anomalous on culture. He is the author of The Engineering of Psi Trilogy, PSI Trilogy, The Secret Vaults of Time, The Alexandria Project, and Mind Rover, Explorations with Remote Viewing. Some interesting titles. That's a three-volume set, by the way, that explores the use of remote viewing in archaeology. He'll be speaking at the 2001 International Remote Viewing Association Conference in Las Vegas between June 14th and 18th at the Texas Station Hotel. He'll be talking about his work in Egypt, which resulted in the discovery of Cleopatra's palace, Mark Antony's Timonium, and ruins of the lighthouse of the pharaohs, one of the seven wonders of the ancient world. Whew. Here is Stephen A. Schwartz. Stephen, welcome.
1: How are you?
0: I'm just fine. You've got a little hum on that phone, huh?
1: I have a little hum?
0: I can hear a little hum on your phone.
1: What could I do?
0: Now I hear a lot of hum.
1: Well?
0: It may be where you're moving.
1: Wait a minute. Hold on. I'll tell you what.
0: Okay.
1: Just a second. Let me...
0: I'm always willing to experiment at the cause of good audio.
1: Let me see what...
0: Oh, it's really humming.
1: All of a sudden...
0: Oh, that's a real hummer now.
1: Well, just...
0: There's so much hum, it's echoing my laugh.
1: How's that?
0: Still humming. Do you have another telephone available?
1: No, I don't. Am I still humming now?
0: Yeah, you are, actually. Do you have a light on up above you, like a fluorescent?
1: No, I have all electricity. I knocked my computer down.
0: Okay.
1: Everything I've got.
0: Well, then try this.
1: I can try another phone.
0: Well, yeah, that's what I meant.
1: But it will be a cordless phone.
0: Well, I'm willing to try anything once.
1: Okay.
0: So go get your... we'll wait.
1: Okay, hold on just a second.
0: Cordless phone.
1: If I get cut off from you, you'll call me back?
0: Oh, absolutely.
1: Okay, just a second.
0: Yes. Huh, this will be interesting. Anyway, so Bug's wife said no. And he wasn't happy about it, but I faced such vetoes, and I understand. Okay, well, there went that one. I heard that one disconnect. But I do not hear another one connecting. Looks like this is... we lost it. So, as promised, we will call him back. These things, that's funny, you know, just before we went on the air, that hum wasn't there. I don't know, maybe I'm too picky on audio. I really am picky, and I don't know why. Let's see. Whoops, wrong number. Yeah. Okay, let's try this again. Isn't that weird how it just... Maybe it's when NSA hooks up their tap. I know they don't do that. This is great. We're not getting through now. And he sounds like such an interesting man, doesn't he? I guess we'll take whatever we get. We get hooked up here. Mm-hmm. Okay, I have confidence this time we're going to get through, I think.
2: You're calling.
0: Yeah, I know. She tells you what time it is where you're calling. Now, what was that?
1: Hello?
0: Hi there.
1: Is this better?
0: Oh, it's absolutely clear.
1: Oh, well, there you go.
0: Hey, that was worth
1: wonders
0: doing.
1: Wonders of technology.
0: Yeah,
1: right?
0: No kidding. And so now you can walk around.
1: That's true.
0: Just
1: and
0: don't...
1: am.
0: Don't
1: I'm
0: go
1: actually
0: too long.
1: Standing out next to a little creek.
0: Are you really?
1: Yep.
0: That's nice. Your books and what you've done. Now, this is incredible. First of all, I guess I better... I'm going to jump ahead. Instead of jumping ahead, let me ask you... What part did you have in the original remote viewing group, if any, the original U.S. government CIA-funded remote viewing group?
1: I didn't have any involvement. I had been in government as the special assistant to the Chief of Naval Operations, and I have had a long-term interest in remote viewing, although I didn't even know that anybody else called it or knew anything about it. I got into this from an entirely different way, and after I had set up a research lab, I was approached by the government, but I would not do classified research on extraordinary human functioning, because I felt and feel that it was very important that anything that was discovered be made immediately available to people, because I think that this kind of research, beyond whatever it does at the sort of specifics of an experiment, is really telling us a great deal about what it means to be a human being and what our capabilities are. And I just did not approve of and didn't want to be associated with work that was classified and wouldn't be available to people.
0: Can you tell me what they were asking you to do? Or what plans they had for you? I'll put it that way.
1: You know, I don't know exactly. I was invited to speak at the Army War College, and it was a sort of presentation. Then I was approached by I guess he was a brigadier at that point, general. Mm-hmm. And they wanted, you know, they just basically, it was very general, and they knew I had held clearances before, and so I had given this briefing, and they came up and said, would you be interested in this, and, you know, we could fund this, and I didn't want to do it. And the people that I was working with, the viewers, and the other scientists that were part of the team, they didn't want to do it either. And so we just went another direction.
0: How long have you been remote viewing?
1: Well, before, I guess I started really doing this very seriously about 1968.
0: Long time.
1: I wrote the first article about some of the discoveries off of Bimini, and I had been very interested in the Edgar Cayce material and had gotten into it that way, and then got interested in archaeology because
0: oh, really?
1: It provided unimpeachable demonstration of these abilities, because the stuff's either there or it's not there. You know, you cut through an awful lot of criticism and debate and just pontificating. If somebody tells you where something is and you go find it, and everybody agrees beforehand that no one knew where it was, if you can do that over and over again, it just can't be luck.
0: You did work that resulted in the discovery of Cleopatra's palace, Mark Antony's Timonium,
1: right,
0: and the ruins of the lighthouse of the Pharaohs.
1: No, lighthouse of Pharaohs.
0: Lighthouse?
1: Not of Pharaohs, Pharaohs.
0: Pharaohs, yes.
1: Yeah.
0: One of the seven wonders of the ancient world. Now, what in the world did you do? How did you get involved in this work? And what? Tell me about it.
1: Well, when I'd been working in the Navy, across my desk came a classified document about some experiments that had been done by academician Leonid Vasilyev in the Soviet Union. Mm-hmm. And he, being a good Marxist, or at least officially being a good Marxist, had taken the position that if the psychic existed, that it had to be some kind of radio wave. And so over a period of time, he had carried out a series of experiments in which he had gradually shielded people from various parts of the electromagnetic spectrum.
0: Oh, smart.
1: Yeah, it was a very elegant experiment. He put people in Faraday cages. That's basically a kind of screened room where radio waves are blocked. He eventually ended up putting them down into caverns and deep mine shafts, trying to shield against that. And he published a paper in which a series of papers, but one particularly that I saw that had been translated, and he said that if psi was going to be a radio wave, which he wanted it to be, the only thing it could possibly be would be ELF, extreme low frequency electromagnetic radiation. And so he said the only way you could really test against that would be to put a person in some sort of vessel and lower them down into the sea, because seawater was the only thing that would provide the shielding, and he didn't have access to a submarine. Well, I read that.
0: Well, I don't know. We are able to use high-powered ELF to communicate with our submarines, right?
1: Yes, I'm coming. That's very important to the story. So I read this, and I knew immediately that the government had just spent about $125 million in a project to explore exactly how much ELF would penetrate into seawater, because they wanted to use it to talk to the boomers, the missile submarine.
0: Here, here.
1: And when they submerge, they can't come up to the surface to put up an antenna because the overflying satellites would catch it. And they can't even get very close because they would leave a thermal signature.
0: Mm-hmm.
1: So the only thing, the only way they could do it was ELF. And they discovered that the that you could only get a very little bit of information done. This was shown in the Red October movie. So what they got to was basically they would just transmit a short number, and then there would be a book aboard the submarine, and the captain would look at it, and, you know, 1, 2, 3 would be target Moscow.
0: Or surface and listen.
1: Yeah, or whatever. I mean, they couldn't get a whole message, so they could. It was sort of like a return to the 18th century with signal flags, where you had to get it extremely abbreviated. But in any case, the Project Sanguine, this was called, and Project Sanguine had established that you had to get down to about 300 feet. And at that point, you really were, and particularly in terms of a psychic experiment, you really would be okay. So I read this, and I called up Hyman Rickover, who was the father of the nuclear navy, and asked him to come over to see him. I knew him slightly. We lived near one another, and at one point I was going to write a biography of him. I went over to see him, and of course people don't remember him so well now, but in that time he was really the most fearsome naval or military figure in the country. I mean, he sort of created the nuclear navy.
0: Sure.
1: And no officer could serve aboard a nuclear craft without his personal approval. So I went over to see him, and I explained to him what I wanted to do, which was to put myself and a couple of psychics, the remote viewing as a term didn't exist yet, mm-hmm. to see if I could do a series of experiments. And he said, well, let me think about it. And about a week later, he called me up and said, look, this is an interesting idea, but if the media ever gets hold of it, it's just going to cause a lot of problems, and this isn't going to happen.
0: Mm-hmm.
1: And so that was the end of it. I thought, well, nobody will ever do this experiment. But then two friends of mine, Don Walsh, who had made the deepest dive in history in the Marianas Trench, and Don Keach, who had found the hydrogen bomb that had been lost off of Spain, they went out and took over the Institute of Marine and Coastal Studies at the University of Southern California. And I was in Tucson I'd left the government and moved out of Washington. I was writing a book, my first book, The Secret Vaults of Time, about the previous century's worth of research that had used what at that point I was calling remote sensing in an archaeological setting. And I got a call from one of them, and they said, you know, if you'll come out to L.A., we'll give you a submarine. Everybody knew I was interested in this and teased me about it.
0: Mm-hmm.
1: They said, we'll give you a submarine for 3 days, which was a very big deal because it cost a lot of money to have a submarine.
0: You bet.
1: So he said, we've got a little research submersible called the Taurus that's coming down from Canada, and she's going to be here doing her sea trials. And once she gets certified, she'll stay on for a few weeks. And so if you'd like to do an experiment, we'll let you do it. And they they were skeptical, extremely skeptical, but they were also interested, and they knew me. We'd worked together for a long time. And so I went out to L.A., and I had just finished The Secret Vaults of Time, and in the course of writing this book, I had begun to figure out how I thought remote sensing, remote viewing, could really be used in a practical way, because I was interested in the argument about whether it existed or not just isn't much of an argument, I didn't think, anymore. And the real question was, okay, if it exists, what can you do with it?
0: Mm-hmm.
1: So I approached it as a kind of engineering problem.
0: Mm-hmm.
1: And
0: so you went down in the sub?
1: We went down in the sub. Well, we did several things. We
0: And I'll tell you what, we're at the bottom of the hour, so let's hold that for when we get back. I want to find out exactly what happened. That's a wild thought, that you could shield against a PSI of any sort. I want to know how it came out. I wonder why he confined his thoughts to the fact that it could only be ELF. I wonder why. We'll ask about that, too. I'm Art Bell, and this is Coast to Coast AM.
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1: My guest is Stephen A. Schwartz, who will be back in a moment. He will be speaking at the 2001 International Remote Viewing Association Conference in Las Vegas, 14 through 18 June, at the Texas Station Hotel. He'll be right back.
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0: Once again, Stephen A. Schwartz, and Stephen may not have been in the military program, but he might as well have been, because certainly all the spooks and ex-spooks and people that I know that are heavyweights know him. In fact, he comes recommended by John Alexander, I'm sure a mutual friend, Stephen.
1: That's true.
0: Stephen, you went down in a submarine. I've got to hear how that came out. What
1: well,
0: came
1: there were,
0: with
1: him? There were two parts to this experiment, Art. The first part was to see whether psi was a radio phenomena.
0: Right.
1: And the second part was to see whether it was possible, using this technique that I had designed, for remote viewers to locate a previously unknown wreck on the sea floor.
0: Mm-hmm.
1: And the reason on the sea floor was that there was no possibility, if you get beyond a certain depth, that anybody could have snuck out in the night and cheated, you know.
0: Sure.
1: It was possible to ascertain whether the site was previously known or not. So I sent out a chart of a standard sea chart prior to doing the experiment and to seven people, and they sent back, each of them marked their own chart, and lo and behold, exactly as I had hoped in the methodology I was using, I put the maps on a light table and the circles overlapped. And so I said to the people at the Institute, here's where I want to go. And they said, well, we'll drop a pinger, a radio homing device, directly over that spot,
0: mm-hmm.
1: so that there won't be any chance that you've stumbled across something else. You'll just go to that one spot. And we went down. We had received from the remote viewers, I describe all this, by the way, in the Mind Rover book, and we made a film out of this, in fact, which you still see on the A&E channel or the History Channel. But we dropped the pinger, and we had the descriptions, including a description of a large granite block, about 5 feet by 4 feet by 7 feet, that Hella Hammett had described. And so we went in, we got into the submersible, and we went down. First, we did the experiments to see whether psi was a radio wave. And so I asked the guys from SRI, who were friends of mine, if they would be the outbound persons, the outbound people, the targets for the experiment.
0: At Stanford.
1: And we time coordinated. Ingo Swann and Hella Hammett, who were very well known and very well thought of remote viewers. We put each of them on independently, and then we went down to about 300 feet. Because of Project Sanguine, we knew what the penetration rate was.
0: Mm-hmm.
1: And we asked them, we also knew what the capacity of the brain to serve as a radio broadcast was, and also how much information it processes.
0: Mm-hmm.
1: So we knew that if they were successful at this experiment, given that we knew what the ELF penetration was, given that we knew what the brain's electric potential was, given that we knew what the rate of processing was, if this thing worked, there was no way that it could have been it could be done as a radio phenomena. And we had a time coordinated arrangement with the guys up in Northern California. This was off of Santa Catalina Island, off the coast of Los Angeles, and at the appointed time, they had a random number generator pick a target, and they went out there, and then we had the

0: we went down and we, at a fixed time, we took a description from each of the remote viewers. Hella went on the first dive, Inga went on the second dive, and actually Inga went on the first, Hella on the second, and in the case of Ingo, for instance, he said, well, they're in a kind of shopping mall, and it's got red tile, and there's this big wheel that turns around in the middle of this thing, and they're looking in windows shopping, and in fact, they were at the Red Mill Shopping Center. And then we came up, and he went off, and Hella got on board, and we went down again, and she said, well, I feel like they're hiding in a big tree on the edge of a precipice. And she drew a picture of it. And that was precisely exactly where they were.
1: They were hiding?
0: In a big tree.
1: On a precipice.
0: On a precipice. I had another idea because of the codes that had worked out with Sanguin. I wanted to see whether it was possible to do essentially a kind of substitution like that, and so created a technique called associated remote viewing, which of course has now been, you know, used by people all over the country, all over the world. And the first experiment we did to try this, when we tried this out about the radio waves, we said, well, let's assume that that description represented a particular message that we were trying to get across. And so that experiment with DeepQuest was the first associated remote viewing experiment that had ever been conducted. And it was an idea that I had had about, because I knew from some preliminary work that I had done that it was very difficult for people to get numbers at remote viewing and that sort of thing, names. I mean, sometimes it happens, but it's unusual. Whereas people are very good at describing images. And so if you substitute a message for an image, mm-hmm. then by association, you would be able to communicate.
1: So obviously then we conclude that remote viewing, whatever it uses, it is not associated with radio or ELF or anything like that, nor limited by that much ocean or anything else, apparently, for that matter.
0: That's right.
1: What then do you imagine, Stephen, what medium do you think that remote viewing is in fact using to transmit data?
0: Well, my own view is that we are all workstations on the cosmic internet, by analogy. You know, I mean, every generation has its analogy. When I was growing up, it was all electromechanical, and you remember pictures in the World Book of the man and his sort of cutaway, and you could see down in the stomach people were shoveling coal. So today we're in computers, so I would use a computer analogy, and I would say that I think we are all connected in a network of life, that all living things have consciousness, they are all linked in with this, and that we both inform and are informed by this information channel that we have. What the channel is, I can't tell you. Clearly, there is an aspect of human consciousness that exists outside of time-space. It doesn't make any difference whether you shield people or you don't shield people. It doesn't make any difference mm-hmm. whether you ask them to go forward in time or backward in time.
1: Mm-hmm.
0: It doesn't make any difference if you ask them to describe something that's a foot away or 10,000 miles away. Clearly, this information channel to which we all seem to be linked gives us information, and we also give it information.
1: But I'm kind of with the scientist in a way. There's got to be a conductive medium. There has to be some kind of conductive medium. I'm a ham operator. I work
0: right.
1: with radio all the time. I understand ELF. I understand even going to the other side of the spectrum to light and what have you. I just somewhere there has to be some conductive medium.
0: Oh, I think there probably is. I just don't think we know what it is yet.
1: I'll buy that, all right.
0: I mean, well, you know, you think about it. I mean, did Benjamin Franklin anticipate radio waves, for instance?
1: Nope.
0: No, I mean, and it wouldn't have made any sense if you'd said to him, I've got this little box, And inside of it, when you look at the little box, there are pictures of people that are thousands of miles away.
1: Right.
0: You know, I mean, just because we don't know something doesn't mean it doesn't exist.
1: Are you up on and familiar with the story developing in Cuba?
0: Only what's in the public press, and I heard a little bit in the with your previous guest, Linda Howe.
1: Okay, that, let me quickly read you something, sure. Because I want you to understand what we're talking about. This is a Reuters story, and you may have heard it, but here's part of it. Most intriguingly, researchers using sonar equipment have discovered a depth of 2,200 feet, a huge land plateau with clear images of what appears to be urban development, partly covered by sand. From above, the shapes resemble pyramids, roads, and buildings. ADC, the company, is excited but reluctant to speculate until a joint investigation with the Cuban Academy of Sciences and the U.S. National Geographic Society takes place early this summer. We have now confirmed with National Geographic they are proceeding with this, by the way. Continuing, quote, it is stunning. This is Ms. Zelitsky. It is stunning. What we see in our high-resolution sonar images are limitless rolling white sand plains, and in the middle of this beautiful white sand, there are clear, man-made, large-size architectural designs. It looks like when you fly over an urban development in a plane, you see highways, tunnels, and buildings, Zelitsky said. This is off the coast of Havana, or Cuba, and we've learned tonight it's within Cuban territorial waters. Pretty intriguing stuff, huh?
0: Absolutely fascinating.
1: Is this something you could possibly take a look at?
0: Well, you could organize a team of remote viewers and remote view it. Yes, I mean, we know that remote viewing will provide information. I mean, I've published papers on this, and in fact, the Mind Rover book and the Alexandria Project, I mean, basically, are comparisons between electronic remote sensing and remote viewing. And remote viewing delivers the goods within its limitations.
1: Well, these would be just the kind of goods that remote viewing loves. And these are allegedly just off the coast of Cuba, and they'll be videotaped by deep-sea submersibles in either July or August, sometime during the summer. So it sure would be an interesting project to engage in sometime prior to that occurrence, wouldn't it?
0: It would. In fact, I'll tell you an experiment you could do with your listeners.
1: Oh.
0: And I'd be interested in. You could, we'd have to work out how the details of it would go, but it would be possible to have people let me step back up a little bit. We know that we are going to see film of this in time.
1: Yes.
0: The Geographic, I'm sure Bob Ballard is involved with this. We will be seeing footage in due course of this.
1: That's right.
0: Urban center.
1: That's right.
0: But we also can agree that no one knows precisely, except in these guys who had a preliminary look, what this stuff is. Therefore, it would be a very interesting precognitive remote viewing experiment if your listeners, and we'd need to, I need to think with you a little bit about how this could get organized, but it can be done. We've done mass tests through Omni Magazine in the past. But your viewers could provide a remote viewing impression of what they think would be found, and we'd need to target it so that it didn't have to be over the whole area. We'd have to put like a longitude and latitude coordinate on it.
1: I'm not sure we can do that. They're being very tight-lipped. The most recent information we have as of tonight, according to Ms. Litsky's husband, is that it is indeed in Cuban territorial waters. Off which coast and at what longitude, latitude, we don't know.
0: Well, the intention is there. And in what we've discovered in remote viewing is that intention is a very powerful force in this. So I think that can be gotten. That doesn't bother me. I think what...
1: Well, how would you advise listeners? In other words, when I have them, for example, send in... I don't know, you could render on a computer and you could put a drawing of what you think you see below the sea there at that target, I suppose, and then have my listeners send all of that in prior to the filming in the summer.
0: You'd set up a group that would set up a judging protocol to compare what the viewers described with what actually was discovered. And my guess is, from past experience, I know from a number of experiments that we've done in Jamaica, the experiments we did in Egypt, that I'm going to talk about at the IRVA conference, that the seawater itself is not a problem, and I would suspect that, based on past experience, that we would get very specific, testable information.
1: Well, of course, what is so intriguing about what you heard described is that it might be Atlantis. It might be Atlantis.
0: Well, it might be. I personally think that Atlantis is a precognitive myth, but that's
1: maybe
0: another issue. But
1: well, you know, I'm told that the last ice age might account for all 300 feet, perhaps, in change of ocean levels.
0: Mm-hmm.
1: But for something to be down 2,200 feet,
0: yeah, that's pretty remarkable.
1: That's almost a half mile, and I'm
0: right.
1: told that would represent many, many millions of years.
0: Well, it would be some kind of a major cataclysmic change, no question about it.
1: At least.
0: Whether it was related to, well, we won't know. That, in fact, the interesting thing about this as a remote viewing target is that it's perfect. It's completely unknown.
1: Mm-hmm.
0: Its general location is known.
1: Mm-hmm.
0: I mean, not the specifics, but the generalities of it.
1: And we're going to get evidence.
0: We will get a feedback presentation.
1: Mm-hmm.
0: And it is something that has high numinosity, high psychic interest. People have a lot of interest in it. So my guess would be you'd get pretty high-quality viewing. And, yes, I think this could be worked out. Actually, it's quite an intriguing idea, as a matter of fact.
1: My poor email. I see it coming.
0: Oh, millions. Millions. They're all over.
1: Oh, boy. I'm going to have to think about the logistics of this.
0: Yeah. I mean, this, exactly, because believe me, I did two national tests in Omni some years back, and there's a lot of logistics to this kind of thing. But it's a fascinating idea.
1: Okay. As it would be for you personally, if you have a team that would is looking for something to do.
0: Yeah.
1: Listen, I know you're going to be talking about Egypt when you come to Las Vegas, which is now in just in hours. Let's see, it's probably almost 3 in the morning there, isn't it?
0: Yes, yes.
1: Leaving
0: very
1: at 6
0: close.
1: O'clock. 6 o'clock, you're on an airplane. Will you talk a little bit about Egypt tonight?
0: Sure.
1: Uh-huh. I've been to Giza, been to Egypt. It's God, it's a remarkable place. You just cannot go there without your mouth hitting your chest. Chin in your chest, anyway. So it's an amazing place. I was able to go inside the Great Pyramid and lie inside the sarcophagus. And
0: right.
1: Oh, it was an amazing place. And when did you begin working on Egypt?
0: Well, after we did the Deep Quest experiment, which, just to finish that off, by the way, we located a wreck that was previously unknown.
1: You did?
0: Yeah, yeah. And that convinced me and impressed all of the research scientists that were working with me on this thing, all the USC scientists who were involved. It had a big impact. When we photographed that block, we had a big impact. But anyway, out of that, I then thought, well, let's go do something with this technique to solve a problem that everybody acknowledges that'll be a really interesting problem.
1: Mm-hmm.
0: And I was drawn to Alexandria because Alexandria, Egypt, is not the pharaonic period. It was a city founded by Alexander the Great, and it really represents a blend of the East and West, or the intuition and the intellectual, any of the dualities, which, if you understand it properly, is really a unity. So I thought it was a perfect place to do it. Everybody acknowledged that no one knew where Alexander the Great's tomb was. They didn't know where the library was. They didn't know where Cleopatra's palace was. I mean, everything about it was just perfect, just like the Cuban discoveries. It was just perfect. So I put together a team of researchers from 5 universities and institutions. And
1: well, just one quick question.
0: Sure.
1: Just perfect, including the possibility that somebody would, on your word, go investigate where you said to go investigate. In other words, did you have that?
0: We raised the money to do it.
1: You raised the money to do
0: it? Oh, absolutely. I organized this thing. There were about 45. It was filmed. The entire thing was filmed, photographed. When it broke, it was on all the national media, but back in 79, 80, 81.
1: All right, Stephen, we're at the top of the hour, so we'll bite into this hard when we get back. Stephen A. Schwartz is my guest, and when we get back, we'll find out what he did, when he did it, and what it resulted in Egypt, even though we sort of already know. Wild stuff. I'm Art Bell. This is Coast to Coast to Coast AM.
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1: There's something very appropriate about Year of the Cat when you're about to talk about Egypt. Cats are very Egyptian. Look at them carefully. In fact, you don't even really have to look carefully. They're just plain very Egyptian. Egypt is a very strange place that all of you must get to if you have the time and inclination in your life. I was there, and I can tell you, it's inexplicable. It's just something that you have to experience. Get your ticket. Anyway, Stephen A. Schwartz will be right back.
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0: Egypt is a it's a place you've just got to get to. I had my tour. I was very privileged. I had my tour by the man who runs the entire Giza Plateau, Zahi Hawass. And he took me places where other people don't get to go. It was remarkable, and just remarkable. And there's no way to explain it. You've got to see it. Dr. Hawass showed me how the stones could have been split to make the pyramids. And indeed, it can be done on the ground. They can split these big five-ton rocks. However, when it came time, and he's a real well-grounded individual, not given to flights of fancy, when it came to explaining how the blocks, particularly the big ones, were put in place, he didn't have a clue and said so. Nobody has a clue. Nobody's been able to duplicate it. Nobody knows how all those things were built. Stephen, what do you know?
1: Well, I actually think we know a little more than that, Art.
0: Do we?
1: I think Mark Lehner and Zahi Hawass have given us a pretty good... I mean, they found the workers' village where the workers were. And
0: I stood in it. I know that.
1: Yeah, and they found the tools. They've moved the blocks. They figured out how they cut the blocks.
0: That's right. Not explained to me was how the big blocks were actually moved up.
1: Well, they have done a line of blocks to test the idea, so there is a way it could have been done. They now think, or at least the last thing I read, was a paper about 6 or 8 months ago, and that was arguing that it actually only took about 10,000 people instead of hundreds of thousands, and they've got the dating down pretty solidly now, so I think we know more about this than is generally recognized. And is the funny thing is that a lot of stuff that people think of as sort of weird stuff doesn't turn out really to hold up very well when science looks at it. But that doesn't mean that there's not a lot of other weird stuff that that really is extraordinary and for which there is just absolutely no explanation. I mean, Psi, we were talking about that earlier, is a good example of that. There's no question that remote viewers have the capacity to describe persons, places, and events from which they're shielded by time or space.
0: Right.
1: But how they do it, we don't know any more about it. In fact,
0: not a clue.
1: You could, everything we know about psychic functioning, you could write on the back of an envelope.
0: it's real. You could write that.
1: Yes.
0: You just wouldn't. All right.
1: You can use it. You can do things with it. I'm at the IRVA conference. I'm going to talk about very specific things in Egypt. We were focused on, we were not interested so much in the Pharaonic period as the Ptolemaic period from Alexander the Great to Cleopatra.
0: How did you find Cleopatra's palace?
1: With remote viewing. I sent out by that point, I had worked out a way to make the charts so that all the colors of the maps were taken out. I made them look like blueprints, so there was nothing to cue anybody, and I asked people to locate it, and they did. And I asked Harold Edgerton at MIT, who invented side-scan sonar, to come over and do the side-scan sonar work for us, to compare the results of side-scan with remote viewing. And the side-scan was not able to operate because there was so much particulate matter, so much stuff in the water, that the signal was diffused. But the remote viewers were just spot on. And in fact, the French are now doing these excavations. I was not able to do the excavations at the time because they turned on the sewage plant and raw sewage flooded the harbor. But I have in the Alexandria project, which has just been reissued with all of this new information. You can get it off of my website, which is on your website, www.stephanaschwartz.com. But I have a map of the French discoveries and our discoveries 16 years earlier, and it's astonishing. It's just point for point. Remote viewing, when it is used properly, when it is analyzed properly, has the capacity to locate stuff very specifically George McMullen, for instance, a Canadian who is one of the greatest archaeological remote viewers we've ever known about, was able to locate little round tiles of 1.25 inches across out of 1,500 square miles, and that's pretty good targeting.
0: It sure is. But it doesn't seem like there are limits. So once you understand the nature of remote viewing, that wouldn't be so amazing if everything that we think we know about it is true. There are really no limits.
1: That's right.
0: Time, space, no limits.
1: That's...
0: It's hard for most people to digest. Most people are like me. They're looking for a medium of transmission, like that scientist wanted to push on the word. You want
1: to make you feel so much better.
0: You want to be able to put your hand on it and say, okay, here's how they're doing it.
1: Yeah, we don't tolerate ambiguity very well.
0: That's right. We need 3 feet of kryptonite. We can stop them. No problem.
1: That's it. But the truth of the matter is, Art, based on everything we know, is that this is a normal human ability. I suspect, actually, all living beings have this connection with the sort of cosmic internet. And what we're really doing with remote viewing is surfacing into conscious awareness a signal of information, an information channel, if you will, which you and I and every other living being on the planet is processing all the time, but it occurs at a below conscious level, so we're not aware of it. And what you do with remote viewing is just bring it up to the surface.
0: What does the fact that we can remote view in time say about the nature of time?
1: Well, that's a really hard question.
0: Mm-hmm. Yes. In other words, if you can remote view the past and remote view the future, then it must say something about the nature of time itself. Is it malleable? Is time malleable? Is time...
1: Yeah.
0: That was a yes.
1: Yes. There are some experiments that were done by a wonderful researcher named Helmut Schmidt, which suggest that it is possible to go back into the past when it was the present and change it from the future.
0: And what effects on the future does that suggest occur?
1: Well, what it tells us is that all psychic predictions are really just probabilities. The probability that an event is going to occur at that particular snapshot moment when the question is asked. But it does not mean that it is predestined.
0: Hmm.
1: I mean, what it tells us is that we are in a much more fluid situation than we think we are. We think of ourselves as trapped in time-space. Personally, I think that this is the realm of the will, and that time-space is the longitude and latitude of intention.
0: All right. I interview frequently Dr. Michio Kaku, Professor
1: mm-hmm.
0: Kaku,
1: mm-hmm.
0: and he's suggested that he believes time travel indeed will be possible one day, and that if you were to go back in time and change something, the classic case of killing your grandfather or whatever, that indeed what would happen would be, and you know they're now talking about many, many dimensions.
1: Right.
0: What you would in effect do is create a new universe, a universe in which the change you had affected would play out in another parallel universe. But,
1: right.
0: but this universe would not be changed.
1: Well, I don't know. I do know that our knowledge of what consciousness really is and what it means to be a human being,
0: mm-hmm.
1: although considerably advanced in some ways, hasn't really changed very much from the Alexandrian philosophers, for instance. I mean, you can read in early Greek philosophy, Pythagoras the name's gone out of my head right now, but the discussion of the idea of as above, so below,
0: mm-hmm.
1: the idea of interconnectedness of all life, all this sort of stuff that all of the, for instance, Eastern medical systems are based on, this idea of this sort of energetic, I don't think it's energy as the word is typically meant in physics, but clearly this sense of life being connected, at least to me, looking at the evidence, we're talking about evidence here, not speculation. If you look at the therapeutic intent research that's being done at medical centers, for instance, the idea that the consciousness of one person can have an effect on another, the idea of remote viewing, the ability to describe persons or events at a distance or in time. I mean, all of these things, when you see them collectively together, suggest to us that we need to alter our paradigm of how the world works. And it's very painful because it means that a lot of things are going to be sacrificed and that a lot of people's careers who have a lot invested in the physical materialist worldview are going to suddenly discover, as people who used to teach phrenology or people who were teaching, phrenology is a good one, the study of the head, the idea, they're going to suddenly be out of work.
0: Stephen, is there anything in all your years of remote viewing that would suggest to you that consciousness survives physical death?
1: I think there's very interesting evidence that consciousness survives physical death. I don't know that I would see it in terms of remote viewing, but for instance, the near-death experiences of children that Wayne Morris was studying up in Oregon, you know, the reality, I mean, these are children that couldn't possibly know what we think about near-death studies. They're not reading yet.
0: Right.
1: And the descriptions that they give sound, first of all, like the descriptions adults give.
0: But there's nothing specifically within remote viewing that has suggested that to you.
1: No. Well, yes and no, actually. I need to qualify it by saying that a number of my remote viewers, when we take them out on site, I'm going to get into this on my talk on Saturday, but a number of them, when you get them out on site, they sort of have to penetrate through layers of time. And when they move through those layers of time, they oftentimes encounter personalities that existed at that point.
0: Mm-hmm.
1: I was out with George one day in the middle of Alexandria, which is a great big city. And we were walking along, and all of a sudden his body contorted over, and you can see it in the film. I mean, he was just clearly, I thought he was having a heart attack or something. And I said, George, you know, what's going on? And he said, oh, my God, they're torturing the children. And I thought, children? You know, there was nothing. We were in the middle of this city. And so I just didn't know what to do. And I said, well, go earlier, George, go earlier. And then he kind of cleared, and he said, it doesn't exist yet. It doesn't exist yet. I'm okay.
0: What?
1: Later on, we found that, in fact, there had been a prison there, and that children were at one point prisoners and that they were tortured. And this all came out of the straight archaeological historical stuff, but at the time we didn't know anything about that. So I think that there is a linkage there, but we don't really know very much about it.
0: Wow. One more left-field question.
1: And then I got to go because
0: I know
1: you're going to keep me up all night. I'm not going to get any sleep.
0: Have you? I know. Well, your plane leaves really soon now.
1: Yeah, momentarily.
0: Ever any encounters with non-human or what was perceived as non-human entities?
1: No, I have never had an encounter with a non-human entity. I have had encounters with what I think are discarnate, that is, people who are not corporeal at that particular point.
0: Mm.
1: But I have never, and I have some thoughts about it, but I have never personally had an encounter with an alien, nor have any of my remote viewers, per se. Although at one time, we did do, actually that isn't strictly true, we did do a probe, I just was remembering this, I forgot all about this.
0: Yeah.
1: We did an experiment, we were hired by a group of physicists to locate a flying saucer.
0: Oh?
1: And we did.
0: Wait a minute, hold it, back up. How would that just slip by you? A group of physicists, you forgot it, hired you to locate a flying saucer, and you did.
1: Yeah, well, as it turned out, they were never able to, I don't know whether we did, we were never, I would say to you that based on the other experiments we did, that about 50% of the material is non-evaluatable, and of the other 50% that is, about 70% of it's accurate.
0: But why would a group of physicists come to you asking you to locate a flying saucer if they didn't know one had apparently come down somewhere?
1: This was a group of guys in California, and since I don't have permission to use their names, but these were all university physicists.
0: Yes.
1: And they got interested in the Roswell incident.
0: Oh, yes.
1: And they decided that maybe there was a flying saucer somewhere, so they gave us a map of the United States. We started with that and gradually worked our way down. And we finally described for them where a craft was.
0: I don't suppose you can tell us.
1: I have a non-disclosure agreement, but what I can tell you is I don't know that it's accurate. What I've said about the 50% thing is that based on the fact that there is a high level of accuracy, I suspect something is there, but what it is, I don't know. It was in an area where they could not obtain permission to go. And so we were never able to test the idea. The hypothesis remains. I still do have the information, and I think I can. You've just put it in my mind again. I haven't thought about this in some years. To go back to those guys and see if they would give me permission to release the information and
0: see if
1: it could be followed up.
0: It's 3:30 there. You've got to be on a plane at 6. Lots of luck on getting any sleep before a plane flight that soon. But I want to thank you for being here. And listen, we obviously should do a full program. So maybe when you get back and I return from vacation, we can schedule a full program. What do you think?
1: Sure. Can I give a final little plug for IRVA?
0: That's why you're here.
1: Okay, well, let me tell you, I think this is going to be a good conference. The astronaut Ed Mitchell is going to be the keynote speaker. Russ Targ is going to be a speaker, who's one of the original researchers along with me in remote viewing. Dean Radin's going to be a speaker. Paul Smith, who you know,
0: oh,
1: I think,
0: know
1: has been
0: Paul,
1: on
0: sure.
1: your show.
0: Is there a phone number?
1: There is a phone number. It is 866-374-4782. And there's even a website. It's www.rvconference.org.
0: All right. We've got a link up to that. And I'll repeat that phone number here in a moment for everybody while they get a pencil and some paper. And let's us do a show, all right?
1: Oh, sure. Absolutely. And also, I wanted to say that this material on Egypt, I'm going to cover this on Saturday, and it is also in my book.
0: Done deal. We got
1: to go. The Alexandria Project and Mind Rover. And thank you very much, Art. You have a great night.
0: Good night.
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1: Good morning, everybody. Boy, what a fascinating man Stephen Schwartz was, is. He'll be here in Las Vegas. As a matter of fact, on his way to Las Vegas in just about 3 hours. 2.5 hours. I just booked him for July 6th. I absolutely couldn't let it get away, and that's why I'm late from a break. I was sitting there negotiating a good date with him because he was just so incredibly interesting. So, July 6th, we'll have Stephen A. Schwartz back. In the meantime, if you would like to attend what's going to be obviously an incredible conference, the 2001 International Remote Viewing Association Conference in Las Vegas, from June 14th through the 18th, there is a number you can call. It's a toll-free number, and Stephen will be back when he'll have more time. It seemed like a no-brainer, so I sat here sort of negotiating the date and blowing away my break. Oh, well.
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2: Let me ask you this. What is going on to necessitate this so quickly? There seems to be a deadline in their brains, and they need to get this done.
3: They know their whole new world order is inches from going up in flames, so they're afraid of the awakening, and they know that their collapse is about to take place because we've been asleep at the switch, and we've let incredibly corrupt interests take control of our society.
0: Now we take you back to the night of June 13th, 2001, on Art Bell, Somewhere in Time.

first break I've blown in a long time. The man so fascinated me that I had to nail him down, and I guess that's what it took. All right. We're going to go into open lines. There are a few things that I would like to call to your attention before we do. Number one, just prior to showtime, about an hour before showtime, I called Bugs, Bigfoot Bugs. And the answer is no. The answer is his wife will not let him. And I can't really say that I blame her. And I really thought that a few days of careful consideration, rather than the emotional moment of the program last, was the time to do that. And I'm very, very glad I waited, because there are a lot of very serious issues at stake here, and I'm sure not the one to make the decision. Only Bugs could make that, and or be influenced to make it, and I perfectly well understand the veto power of woman. The veto power of wife, for I, too, have experienced it with even lesser matters, like jumping out of airplanes and going hang gliding, and matters like that. Personally experienced the feminine veto. So I know how it goes, and I don't know where the story is going. I told him at the end of the conversation, if you change your mind, if there's new thinking on it, you know who to call. In the meantime, I've got your back, and I do, Bugs. You know that. The map, the information is all sealed and unavailable to any human being until you say so. The Pravda site in Russia, the Pravda, you know, they're the big newspaper outlet in Moscow, in Russia, and they are leading a story tonight that is amazing. Not a surprise, but kind of amazing. It reads, as 40 years have passed since Gagarin's flight, new sensational details of this event were disclosed. Gagarin was not the first man to fly to space. Three Soviet pilots died in attempts to conquer space before Gagarin's famous space flight, according to Mikhail Rudenko, senior engineer experimenter with Experimental Design Office at, and they actually give the location, on Thursday, said that a spacecraft with pilots Lereshchenkov, Shiborin, and Mitov at the controls were launched from the Kapustin Yar Cosmodrome in 1957, 1958, and 1959. All three pilots died during the flights, and their names were never officially published. This is all breaking tonight. He explained that all of these pilots took part in so-called suborbital flights. In other words, their goal was not to orbit around the Earth, which Gagarin later did do, but rather make a parabola-shaped flight. The cosmonauts were to reach space heights in the highest point of such an orbit, then return to the Earth. According to his information, the pilots were regular test pilots who had not had any special training, according to Interfax. Obviously, after such a series of tragic launches, the project managers decided to cardinally change the program and approach the training of cosmonauts much more seriously in order to create a cosmonaut detachment. Anyway, there you have it. Three died before one made it. And in noting that, the kind of flight they were taking is very much like the man in Oregon that we have talked to, who plans to launch himself, the Rocket Man, in May, I believe, of next year. And that date has, by the way, become hardened. And I will go to that launch if he really does do it. But he should bear in mind the Russians, with all they could do, killed three before they did it. Now, once again, I will be going on vacation. I want to remind the audience, on the 21st of June, I'll be taking my monster RV and barreling down various highways. During that time, I've been asked again and again, will I use a CB handle? Yes. Millennium Master. Millennium Master will be the one. So if you hear that screeching on CB on the way, why, you'll know it's me.
Item two, yesterday a caller asked for photographs of the RV. They're up on the website right now. In fact, they were up on the website 5 minutes, maybe 4 minutes, after the caller asked for them yesterday. Because we had them, all we had to do was put a pointer to them, and Keith did it like that. Now, I want to read you the entire NASA aims to move Earth story. I mean, you've got to hear this to believe it. I now have the long form story entitled NASA aims to move Earth. Scientists have found an unusual way to prevent our planet from overheating. Move it to a cooler spot. All you have to do is hurtle a few comets at Earth and its orbit will be altered. Our world will then be sent spinning into a safer, colder part of the solar system. This startling idea of improving our interplanetary neighborhood is the brainchild of a group of NASA engineers and American astronomers who say their plan could add another 6 billion years to the useful lifetime of our planet, effectively doubling its working life. The technology is not all that far-fetched, said Dr. Greg Laughlin of the NASA Ames Research Center in California. It involves the same techniques that people now suggest could be used to deflect asteroids or comets heading toward Earth. We don't need raw power to move Earth. We just require delicacy of planning and maneuvering. The plan put forward by Dr. Laughlin and his colleagues involves carefully directing a comet or an asteroid so that it sweeps close past our planet and transfers some of its gravitational energy to Earth. Earth's orbital speed would increase as a result, and we would move to a higher orbit away from the sun. Engineers would then direct their comet so that it passed close to Jupiter or Saturn, where the reverse process would occur. It would pick up energy from one of these giant planets. Later, its orbit would bring it back to Earth, and the process would be repeated. Now, let me go on. Here's where it goes on from what I had yesterday. In the short term, the plan provides an ideal solution to global warming. Although the team was actually concerned with a more drastic danger, the sun is destined to heat up in about 1 billion years and so seriously compromise our biosphere by frying us. Hence, the group's decision to try to save Earth. All you have to do is strap a chemical rocket to an asteroid or a comet and then fire it at just the right time, added Laughlin. It is basic rocket science. The plan has one or two worrying aspects, however. For a start, space engineers would have to be very careful about how they directed their asteroid or comet towards Earth. The slightest miscalculation in orbit could fire it straight at Earth with rather devastating consequences. It is a point acknowledged by the group. The collision of a 100-kilometer diameter object with Earth at cosmic velocity would sterilize the biosphere, most effectively, at least to the level of bacteria. They state all this in a paper in Astrophysics and Space Science. The danger cannot be overemphasized. So if I'm reading this correctly, everything down to bacteria would be gone, if they made a very slight error. It is a point acknowledged by the group. They also are vexing a bit about the question of our moon. Anybody forget that one? As the current issue of Scientific American points out, if Earth was pushed out of its current position, it is, quote, most likely the moon would be stripped away from the Earth, end quote, radically upsetting our planet's climate. To say the least. These criticisms are accepted by the scientists. Our investigation has shown just how delicately Earth is poised within the solar system. Nevertheless, our work has practical implications. Our calculations show that to get Earth to a safer, distant orbit, it would have to pass through some unstable zones and would need careful nurturing and nudging. Any alien astronomers observing our solar system would know that something odd had occurred, and they would realize an intelligent life form was responsible. And the same goes for us. When we look at other solar systems and detect planets about other suns, which we are now beginning to do,
We may see that planet moving has already occurred. It would give us first evidence of the handiwork of extraterrestrial beings. And as I said earlier, I had one emailer responding to the first part of the article before he heard about how careful the calculations would have to be, before he heard, no doubt, tonight, that our moon would be stripped away as a consequence of this. He simply wrote in the header line, NASA, 3! Ha, ha, ha. Hey, Mo. Hey, Mo. So, I don't know. The global warming solution would probably be not very many years out. The sun heating to the point that we would have to move the planet, well, that's a billion years out, so no problem. But the global warming part of it could mean that we would have to make this move, well, pretty soon, actually. And I wonder how you all feel about changing neighborhoods. And wouldn't that be wild to look at the night sky, and it wouldn't be the same old night sky anymore. As Earth moved, quite clearly, our position toward everything and our relationship to everything would change. So the night sky would kind of go cattywampus. The way the sun hit the Earth would be cattywampus. Everything would be cattywampus as we moved. Can you imagine that? Even in your wildest dreams, can you imagine that? Weekend flooding in labs beneath the Texas Medical Center killed more than 30,000 animals and destroyed what one official called an incalculable amount of scientific research. Rising water in medical center basements and local universities wiped out federally funded research worth millions of dollars. Meticulously kept computer data were fried into electronic oblivion, and some students lost years worth of their doctoral work. That's part of what went on in Houston. The weather, folks. I'm telling you, the weather. At this time of year, where I live, not too far from Death Valley, in the little town of Pahrump, Nevada, in Nye County. Everybody asks me, what is this kingdom of Nye? It's NYE, Nye County, Nevada. I believe that we are the largest county in the United States, by the way. And so the Kingdom of Nye, naturally, is referring to Nye County, where at this moment it is 62.6 degrees. Now, let me tell you a little bit about where I live. Normally, by mid-June, the temperatures here should probably be approaching the 110 mark. At night, the temperatures probably shouldn't be going below about 90 degrees. And as I just mentioned to you, it is now 62.6. We are having an extremely, extremely odd spring here. In other areas of the country, the violent weather has been incredible and is going on at this hour. The Plain States are getting hammered. Houston was just hammered with something that was almost inexplicable for the weather people. The weather is, in fact, getting scary. There can no longer be any doubt about that, only about where it's going and how drastic it's all going to get. You heard Linda Moulton Howe refer to the North Atlantic Drift, and I think she was probably

0: to me, basketball is, I don't know, it's boring. Squeak, squeak, squeak. You listen to it on the radio. Squeak, squeak, squeak, squeak. Boom, it goes in. Squeak, squeak, squeak, squeak. And then it comes down to like the last minute. So if you turn on the last minute of any given basketball game, usually, the drama's all there.
1: The only reason I mention it, I'm calling from outside Philadelphia.
0: Yes, sir.
1: My name is Stefan. I just want to wish the Sixers the best of luck.
0: Yeah, I saw a big sign they put up on a bridge.
1: The Walt Whitman Bridge.
0: That's right. Wishing them well.
1: Talk about publicity stunts. Calling about the sunken city.
0: Ah, yes.
1: First of all, have you seen any indication of whether the region in question is considered international waters? Or if
0: we got news on that today. Okay. This is the first time. Tonight, in tonight's interview, it was confirmed for us that it was Cuban territorial waters. And you don't happen to know offhand what Cuba claims, do you?
1: No, sir.
0: Okay. That's all I don't know. I can tell you it's in Cuban territorial waters.
1: Because I think the salvage rights, according to like the UN treaties and so forth, can get pretty complicated.
0: Right. Exactly.
1: Second, the Disney film Atlantis,
0: yes,
1: is premiering very soon. I just thought that's a fascinating coincidence.
0: It's not all that unusual. Somehow, so many times when you get these movies, you get something in real life to go with it. So I'm surprised, but I'm not surprised. And, you know, I asked Linda Howe at the end of the interview to at least approach our Navy. I mean, over the years of the Cold War, and even since then, you know damn well that our Navy has explored the Cuban territorial waters really carefully. And they know what's there. If anybody would know, our Navy would know, right?
1: At this rate.
0: Now, it's not something they'd probably talk about, but you know they know.
1: Last but not least, I don't know if you're familiar with the writings of H.P. Lovecraft.
0: To some degree, yes.
1: I was just reading a short story of his a few weeks ago, and just rung a bell. The story about a sunken city and elder gods dwelling at the bottom of the ocean, and all sorts of nasty things ensuing. I thought, you know, well, is this thing 2,200 feet under the water for a reason? And are we better off? We should leave it.
0: There are some things better not known, right?
1: Exactly.
0: All right, I appreciate the call.
1: Thank you.
0: Thank you, and good night. Some things better not to know about. Fools only would rush in. Well, we're fools. Look at the fools on our tax dollars planning to move Earth. Forget the moon. Earth, let's go.
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0: one.
1: I've got a secret source at ABC News. And I say secret because I don't want to give his name and blow his cover, but he gets me a lot of information. And he says, hey, Art, don't know if you got it, but CIA fact book covers things like territorial claims. That's the CIA fact book, folks. According to that, Cuba claims 12 nautical miles. But they also claim a 200 nautical mile exclusive economic zone. For the record, I believe the U.S. also claims a 200 mile exclusive economic zone. Well, gee, we cover each other's territory then, don't we? But it sounds like 12 nautical miles. So this sunken city, in all likelihood, is within 12 nautical miles of Cuba. Oh, there you have it. That's the apparent answer. Wouldn't be an economic zone in question here. It would be 12 nautical miles.
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0: right, once again, we dive into the night and open lines. Wildcard line, you are on the air. Hello.
1: I thought this was a first-time caller line.
0: No, it's a wildcard line, but it doesn't matter.
1: Okay. This is Ben. I'm in Colorado Springs.
0: I take it you're a first-time caller.
1: Yeah.
0: Okay.
1: So I'm a little nervous. Anyways, I tried to get in whenever you had bugs on.
0: Yes.
1: And I was just wondering, is there a difference between a Yeti and a Bigfoot?
0: No.
1: No.
0: No.
1: Same thing.
0: Apparently, yes. Names for the same thing.
1: Okay. I've been listening to you for about maybe 3 weeks. I didn't even know you existed, actually. But in Colorado Springs, you're on like about six different stations.
0: That you can hear?
1: Yeah.
0: Actually, we wouldn't be on six stations in Colorado Springs, per se. They would get real upset about that.
1: Well, all over the dial.
0: I hear you.
1: But being a very big cynic, you're a very entertaining program.
0: Well, I'm pretty big cynic, too.
1: Really?
0: Yeah, actually, I am. I'm one of these show-me people, and I don't embrace very much as absolute belief until I can put my hand on it.
1: Yeah. Well, the first show I heard was the one with the demon possession, and you had him on tape.
0: Oh, yes.
1: Yeah, that...
0: Yeah, you really are new.
1: Yeah, that really caught my attention. So I've been all over your website listening to your past shows and stuff, so...
0: Oh, yes. We go back many a year.
1: Yeah. I want your job, man.
0: Do you?
1: Hell yeah.
0: Well, maybe you can have it. Listen, anything else?
1: No, that's it.
0: Okay, well, then you can wait for me to expire or retire, one of the two. Somebody will come and get it, and this reminds me of what somebody said last night. I've long been in dispute about this. I am replaceable. Everybody is replaceable. People say you're not replaceable. You're irreplaceable. Wrong. That's wrong. Somewhere there is somebody who can essentially do what I do, which is nothing all that special from my point of view. There is that. And so hopefully this kind of format, this show, will continue forever and ever. It is an aspect of the human condition that has long gone woefully under-examined, and it needs to continue. West of the Rockies, you're on the air. Hello there. Hello.
2: Hello.
0: Yes, sir, you're on the air.
2: Hi, Art, how are you doing?
0: I'm fine. Where are you?
2: I'm in Hollywood.
0: Hollywood, California.
2: Yes, sir.
0: Okay.
2: Okay, I've been trying to get in touch with you, and about 2 weeks ago, when you were talking about the shadow people and everything.
0: Yes.
2: This was a week from last Saturday. I took my cat out in the backyard, and I lived close to the Paramount Studios. Mm-hmm. And there's a lot of other studios around in this area, and a lot of electricity. Anyway, something caught the corner of my eye, mm-hmm. and what I saw was something about the size of like an F-14. That was kind of like if you took an Etch-a-Sketch.
0: In the sky, I tell you.
2: In the sky, yes. About 200 feet up.
0: Oh, that would be very close.
2: Very close.
0: Actually, at that distance, you should have no question in your mind.
2: No.
0: It was an F-14.
2: Oh, no. It was pretty big.
0: Well, and, but I mean, at that close, an F-14 would be real obvious. I mean, it would come screeching over you just like a banshee. And
2: yes. And it was sideways.
0: Right.
2: But it was like had a black outline, and it was gray, and then it kind of did like a Brody.
0: Really?
2: And then all of a sudden, when it finally had faced the sun, because the sun was setting, I got back from church at about 6:15, I took the cat out at 6:30, and when it finally was like head on with the sun, it turned totally black.
0: Huh.
2: I could see it head on.
0: Well, so you're telling me it was not an F-14?
2: Oh, no. No, this was a shadow ship.
0: A shadow ship. Well, I suppose the shadow people need a way to get around.
2: I don't think I would be the only one that would have seen this. This when I smoked a cigarette watching it.
0: Oh.
2: This was not just like a here and there. This was like it was there.
0: Well, now, just for comparison's sake, an F-14 at 200 feet would be here and gone, before you could take a puff. I mean,
2: yeah,
0: like
2: no,
0: that.
2: This was
0: so
2: hovering.
0: This thing, the, hovering.
2: Yes,
0: hovering.
2: This was hovering.
0: Hovering. Definitely not an F-14.
2: No. And in fact, it had. If you're familiar with the program called Stargate.
0: Oh yes.
2: They have those kind of those like shuttlecrafts.
0: Yes.
2: They look like little pyramids.
0: Yes.
2: That's what it looked like.
0: Well, that's interesting. So you saw a shadow person craft.
2: Yes.
0: I don't know how you could exactly know that shadow people are inside.
2: Well, that's the only way I could describe
0: it. That's the way the craft is behaved.
2: Right. The way it looked, the appearance.
0: Well, you saw something. I appreciate your call. Thank you. I suppose, as I said, the shadow people would need a way to get around. I just don't know what to do with this topic. You know, we've heard from Ed Dames. We've heard from others. Ed says they are shadows of ghosts. The reports won't quit. The story won't quit. More and more people are seeing these things. I have no idea what other than to continue to monitor the situation. And I suppose be the focal point for these reports. I don't know what else to do. First time caller line, you're on the air. Hello.
3: Hi.
0: Hi.
3: This is Mike.
0: Hi, Mike. Where are you?
3: I'm in Bandon, Oregon.
0: Okay.
3: And I wanted to get a hold of Bugs to talk about the Bigfoot.
0: No, I'm sorry. I appreciate the attempt, but Bugs' address, Bugs' identification, Bugs' map, all of that are off limits until Bugs says otherwise. And so I'm not putting anybody in touch with Bugs, including Robert W. Morgan, I'm sorry to say. I really thought I was going to get a yes. But again, I understand, I really do, how it became a no. And it's the exact reason why, instead of plunging ahead, and had I done it that night, it would have gone ahead. And I could have given the information, you'll recall, that night to Robert W. Morgan. But I really felt that because of the gravity of this situation, Bugs really needed a few days to kind of chew it over. And I had a feeling that this might happen. His wife said no. Wildcard line, you're on the air. Hello.
4: Hi, about the guest you had on earlier.
0: Yes.
4: Could you explain to me how someone with the ability to remote view would forget that they remote viewed a flying saucer?
0: Wasn't that remarkable? Well, you know, they do so many projects
4: right. That,
0: and very interesting projects that, yes, I guess it could happen. I mean, here's a guy who uncovered stuff in Egypt. Here's a guy who went in a submarine more than 300 feet down to conduct an experiment. I mean, he's been at it for years. So, yeah, he could have, you know.
4: Yeah, you just, maybe I'm trying to connect it to those, I think, Targ and the other guy you had on when
0: yes. You
4: asked when that big pregnant pause when you asked.
0: Yeah, they're all, yeah, that's right. They're all friends. They all know each other.
4: Exactly.
0: He's right up at their level.
4: And even Dames, I called the other night. I was taping the show, and I asked him about the shadow people, but I asked him more specifically about these robe beings, and you talk about a pregnant pause on that one. Then he said, well, that's connected with the UFO, and I can't talk about that right now. You know, it just kind of makes your ears go up when everybody hesitates on that, you know, in that group of remote, you know, that elite group, that they seem to, like, pause on that all the time.
0: I know. That's because there are things, obviously, they're not going to tell us.
4: Even Thunder, that one guest you had, Thunder Strike.
0: Yes.
4: Remember when you were he was talking about the shadow people and those robe beings came up, and he said the same thing. He goes, I can't talk about that.
0: I remember, yes.
4: Just amazing. Okay.
0: All right. Thank you very much for the call. One thing is obvious, and I'm past the threshold for me on remote viewing has been passed. In other words, I am now just a plain believer. Remote viewing is real. I don't think there can be any argument about it. I think James Randi ought to take it on. Quack, quack, quack. Mr. Randi. Quack, quack, quack. You really ought to, Randi. You know, it's your chance. I know it's a million, but it's your chance. And all you've got to do is confront some of these real remote viewers and then part with your money. Quack, quack, quack. East of the Rockies, you're on the air. Hello.
5: Hi, Art.
0: Hello, another cell phone.
5: Yeah. This remote viewing is... So, reputable.
0: Yes.
5: We still have missing people.
0: Why do we still have missing people? Because we have many more missing people than we do remote viewers.
5: All right, but the few remote viewers that we have, wouldn't they be millionaires if they're, looking around for the people?
0: I don't know. If that's the way they tried to make their money, I'm sure they could do it. And they do look at murders, and they do look at missing people. But look at the number of murders and missing people versus the number of remote viewers. It's ridiculous. They wouldn't stand a chance. So if your question was, why do we have missing people, the answer is obvious. West of the Rockies, you're on the air. Hello.
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6: It's off.
0: Thank you.
6: Just had a couple questions wanted to ask you.
0: You're on another cell phone, aren't you?
6: I am.
0: What are the odds of this, one after another? It's like audio punishment. Maybe I've died and I've already descended, and I'm just being punished.
6: I'm sorry. The only time I get to listen to you is in the car when I'm driving from Salt Lake City to San Diego.
0: I see. Well, glad to have you anyway.
6: Well, it's great to have you on the air when I'm tired and trying to drive, and you make it
0: beats
6: make
0: a lot of music.
6: Worthwhile.
0: You know, music after a while will lull you to sleep.
6: It does. It just puts me right to bed. Anyway, I had a couple of questions. Wondering if you could ever get a guest on that could possibly discuss stuff like the hydrodynamics of water pressure on top of, say, like a whole civilization of people or animals and stuff like that, kind of like Noah's Ark, and what that would do with stuff like carbon dating, you know, because as far as I understand, carbon dating is, you know, how you measure how old something is by
0: right.
6: the amount of carbon that it's absorbed.
0: Correct.
6: And I'm just thinking, at the bottom of the ocean, like with this whole Cuba thing they found.
0: Yes.
6: How old are things really going to be? I mean, how much carbon has been absorbed because of the amount of pressure exerted on it?
0: I'm not sure that carbon dating works that far back. I mean, if it's really millions and well, maybe it does. Maybe it does. I thought that it was more accurate in the hundreds of thousands of years, but I'm a little foggy on that.
6: Okay. Well, I was just wondering, maybe, you know, with that kind of pressure, because it's tremendous, tremendous pressure, just like a small silt covering of, like, an animal at the bottom of the sea for, you know, a year or so even,
0: well,
6: how much carbon can be absorbed.
0: Well, I think for biologicals, it would be a very quick disappearance indeed. But for large architectural buildings, it would be a very different story.
6: Right.
0: So I would think that there'd be some degree of preservation, actually, as compared to being out in the weather, that sort of thing. By the time you're down at the bottom of, half a mile of water, there's a certain preservation that takes place.
6: I see. Yeah, I'm really excited to see this and see what happens and
0: actually
6: compare the remote viewings to the actual viewings.
0: All right, well, I think we're going to do that. I think we're going to have a great remote viewing experiment. It is ideal. He was certainly correct about that. He was a fascinating guest. We're going to have him back July 6th. At any rate, I like the idea of a mass experiment. Would you all like to participate in that? There's only one way I can think that we can do it. I'll tell you what. Let me hold this for tomorrow night earlier in the show. And let me think a little more about it and make an announcement. But I think I know how we can do it. First time caller line, you're on the air. Hi.
7: Hi, Mr. Bell.
0: Yes, sir.
7: Have you ever read the book called The Seer?
0: The Seer. This is another cell phone, isn't it?
7: Yes, I'm sorry. I'm a guard out in the middle of the field.
0: In the middle of the field, huh? You're a guard.
7: Yes.
0: All right.
7: Yes.
0: I
7: had to call you to see if you'd ever read the book called The Seer. It's very interesting about some of the ideas that they had about...
0: You know, I've heard of the book, but I haven't read it.
7: Oh, okay. It was just about some of the planets and how they're being formed and stuff now. The book, The Seer, this was written... back in the 1800s, and they said that, you know, we broke off. They said time and space is basically the universe is falling, okay, and the Earth spins. You know, the whole universe is falling, and that creates time.
0: The universe is falling. I believe the universe is expanding.
7: Yeah,
0: and
7: well...
0: And that there's good, solid scientific evidence indicating the universe continues to expand, and surprisingly, at a faster and faster rate. So much so that eventually we will be virtually neighborless. Really?
7: Yeah, I believe you. Anyways, expanding and falling is, you know, kind of the same.
0: In a way, it is, yeah.
7: Right, and that, anyways, the book was interesting. It said that in the beginning, you know, like the Bible, the planets broke off from another mass and became different planets, and then, you know, eventually became inhabited with life.
0: That would have been the Big Bang, and nobody really knows what that was all about. Something supposedly smaller than a quark, and a quark remains theoretical, I believe, that something smaller than a quark suddenly became everything that is. And when you begin considering that, then you are talking about the God Force. East of the Rockies, you're on the air. Hello.
8: Hey, Ray, Art.
0: Yes.
8: What do you think of those shows like Fear and Scary Places?
0: You know,
8: supposedly where they...
0: I haven't seen Fear yet. I'm dying to see it.
8: Well, I kind of think those shows are kind of fake. I don't think that any insurance company that would represent those shows would purposely allow anybody to go into a place that was really haunted and end up getting sued.
0: Well, there's one way you could find out for sure.
8: How's that?
0: Get on one of those shows.
8: That's true.
0: You ever thought about doing that?
8: Nope.
0: Applying? Why not?
8: I don't know. I'm not in too big a hurry to go into a place like that, to be honest with you.
0: I see.
8: I've kind of thought the fact that the place I work at might be a little haunted. I work at a hospital. It's been around for a few years. A Catholic hospital.
0: Uh-huh.
8: I've heard stories about that. Never really seen anything really, really bad, but I've heard stories that the place is kind of haunted.
0: Well, I don't know what to say to you, but if you do this in your work, then why not be a real cynic and say, hey, what the heck, I could be on one of those shows and go on.
8: That's true. I don't know. I'll give it some thought.
0: However, privately, sir,
8: yep.
0: I'm with you. I wouldn't go on.
8: I wouldn't either. I'm with you.
0: Have you seen The Weakest Link?
8: No.
0: Oh, you haven't seen? Oh, you should check that out. There's the meanest lady in the world that runs that.
8: Oh, that's why I don't like the show, because I think I would, if it was up to me, if I could ever meet her, I would probably say, you know, your catchphrase is the same thing that Stalin and FDR said at Churchill at Tehran, Yalta. You are the weak, Winston, you are the weakest link, goodbye.
0: All right, sir, thank you. She is, she is so mean. And I have, you know, if you've been watching the program, and I have, she's getting meaner as she goes. So apparently, meanness in that case means ratings. Meanness equals ratings. And she has discerned that wisely, and she is becoming meaner and meaner. And while it's fun to watch, I have discerned that it would not be fun to participate in. Receiving comments like, is there any beginning to your knowledge? And much worse. It's getting much worse, believe me. All right, we've got a break here at the bottom of the hour, and we'll be back with more of whatever you're offering on Open Lines. I'm Art Bell, and this is Coast to Coast to Coast AM.
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1: NASA wants to move Earth. NASA aims to move Earth. Just one little decimal wrong. One little zero left out. And here comes the sun. Or, more accurately, here we go into the sun. Or, it's goodbye, sun. Or, maybe it's hello, rock. Amo. I've been contemplating this idea now for some time. What it would be like to actually move the Earth. Stick around. We may find out.
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0: back into the unknown of the night. East of the Rockies, you are on the air. Hello.
1: Is that Mel?
0: Yes, it is.
1: Hey,
0: Now, turn your radio off, please.
1: The show's not broadcasting right now. No.
0: Okay. Ciao. West of the Rockies, you're on the air. Hello.
2: Art, it's Mo again.
0: Mo, you're only allowed to call once, partner.
2: Oh, no, but I'm on a different line.
0: It doesn't matter. One call per night, I don't care what line. I don't care if you're telegraphing it to me. First time calling a line, you're on the air.
3: Hello?
0: Hello?
3: Yeah.
0: Turn your radio off, please.
3: Hey, Art, what's happening, man?
0: You. What can I do for you, sir?
3: My name is Miles. I just wanted to tell you, you got a great show, man.
0: Thank you, man. Wildcard line, you're on the air.
4: Hi, how you doing, Art?
0: I'm doing okay.
4: Hi, this is Brandon from Portland, Oregon.
0: On a cell phone.
4: I'm sorry about that. I'm at work. I don't know if they'd like me calling Vegas, you know?
0: I understand.
4: Hey, if you don't mind, I kind of had a quick comment on last night's show on that Bible code.
0: Yes.
4: I kind of found it interesting, kind of like what you were saying when he was saying that the code, the actual Bible was written by 40 or 50 people inspired by God.
0: Yes.
4: I find that kind of intriguing because my understanding, kind of coming from a religious background, was that the Bible was more written by, you know, apostles and disciples and such things that were there and that saw it. And in, from my standpoint, the discrepancy in terms of the Bible more came from how many times was the Bible rewritten and written again, and who had translated in between that.
0: But also important would be who originally wrote it. And,
4: yeah,
0: and these were two scholars of ancient texts, and though they had disagreement on the Bible code issue, they both did agree on the issue we just discussed. And that is that about 40, they believe, people who were received the divine inspiration of God wrote the Bible.
4: Right. I just kind of found that interesting, just because it just seems kind of odd to me, because there's a lot of people that are inspired every day by God, and they could turn around and write something down
0: with
4: their own inspiration.
0: Yeah, that's what I was trying to point out.
4: Right, yeah.
0: And you know, that much time, 450 B.C. until, 2,500 years later, roughly, good heavens.
4: Yeah, that's I was in total agreement with you. Just thought I'd point that out, because I think that's mainly where the discrepancy falls in, not necessarily who wrote the Bible, because, I mean, I think that's pretty much set in stone where that came from. I think, like you and me pointed out, the discrepancy mainly falls in. I mean, 2,000 years is a long time to keep translating things over and over again, so.
0: Appreciate the call, sir, and I certainly agree with you. I don't know. It doesn't, as I said last night, it doesn't rock my faith in some sort of creation, creator, and a creation that occurred, because I believe that. I really do. Even the physicists shy away from explaining the moment of creation. They can't. Nobody can. And so you might as well believe there is a creator, particularly for what it implies with regard to your immortal soul, right? West of the Rockies, you're on the air. Hello.
5: Hello, Art. This is Gary from San Diego.
0: Yes, Gary.
5: And I have a theory. I really believe that Sasquatch, or Bigfoot, like some people say, is dropped down at various places by the UFOs, and as a test, kind of to see how they, you know, and then pick them back up, and it's like an experiment. And then if they're detected, or for some reason, about every 6 months, they seem to relocate them. And that would explain why there are no remains ever found. If they get in any kind of difficulty, somehow they communicate that and are immediately airlifted out of the area. And if they're injured or near or ill or whatever it might be. And I've been thinking about this for a long time, and I really think that's the way it works, because they'll be spotted in an area for a few weeks or months, and then they're gone.
0: Your answer is as good as anybody's.
5: Thank you.
0: What does that make them, though?
5: Well, they're...
0: In other words, why would an alien civilization...
5: Well, why would we send a dog or a monkey up in space? And I've been in the space program, by the way. I'm in the Navy, and I have a lot of experience with Skylab, for instance. And I have a lot of information that I've got from various sources in the Navy. And I was on many Skylab pickups, and they would do a lot of experiments that they would tell you they're doing experiments when in actuality they're doing manufacturing in outer space. I know this for a fact.
0: Sure. I believe you.
5: I have been on the ships. I've been on USS New Orleans, and they would have they would tell everybody, oh, they're doing this little experiment or that one, and when they're actually producing 100% absolute pure magnesium, germanium, silicone, they make defense equipment.
0: You can bet all kinds of things like that were done, sir, for defense needs, sure. They need new materials, some of which can only be manufactured in space, and you know darn well that's going on. You know, I would like to understand, with regard to our president's pressing for a missile defense system, exactly what or who we're building this to protect. I wonder if any of you have the same questions. Now, I guess it's the old SDI idea, really, a missile defense, able to take out missiles in the boost phase, able to destroy them from space. That's really SDI, right? So it's SDI come back. And I understand the Chinese certainly have capabilities, although not great capabilities. So, just for the record, I'm not opposed to the idea of a missile defense system. I would simply like to know exactly who we're designing it to protect against. Russia? Perhaps? What's left of the old communist bloc imagined to be reassembled? Are we protecting against that? Are we only building a small-scale system to protect against a random missile from a rogue country? It doesn't sound that way. It sounds a lot more comprehensive, and it's going to be very expensive. I would like to understand exactly the parameters of who we're concerned about. How about you? Wildcard Line, you're on the air. Hello.
6: Hi, Art.
0: Hello.
6: Tim calling from Anchorage.
0: Yes, Tim.
6: You know that there's only one book in the New Testament that there's no author?
0: Genesis?
6: No, in the New Testament.
0: Oh, New Testament, I'm sorry.
6: That would be Hebrews.
0: I believe Genesis also is sort of minus an author, really.
6: Yeah, but one book in the New Testament, and that's Hebrews.
0: Yes.
6: And people say, well, some people say, well, Paul wrote it. But if you look at Stiles, and you're familiar with Stiles, Paul didn't write it. And it came from, I read it, and it came from a really arrogant person. and you can see it, and in this is where they establish 10%. It's the sacred duty of the priesthood of Melchizedek to collect this money, and they also say, in so many words, there's no reincarnation. Where in other places, in other books, they speak of reincarnation.
0: Well, and in fact, we all know the Catholic Church essentially voted out reincarnation. Voted out humans, people, voted out reincarnation, right? The Vatican, they voted it out. So these are the actions of people. And again, I'm not really saying that as a result of this, I don't necessarily believe that the Bible is some sort of authentic document. I'm just saying that reasoned people can question its origins, can't they? East of the Rockies, you're on the air. Good morning.
7: Hi, I'm in Satellite Beach, Florida.
0: Yes, sir.
7: And I'd like to pose a response to you as far as shadow people and your question about the satellites and the ballistics.
0: Yes.
7: They could actually be, you know, this. If you were to observe a particular area of a constellation in a star, there is a beam of energy that is like a beam of light that can be spectrumized, and you can figure out where it's coming to you, and it's coming to the Earth. And you just made the comment about how they're saying over, we've got this going on in the shift in the Earth. Actually, it's, you know, the constellations move the Earth, doesn't it? If you go 10, 100, thousands of years ago, the Big Dipper expands.
0: You're saying the Earth doesn't move?
7: No. I'm saying that the Big Dipper, 10,000 years ago, it was more elongated.
0: Yeah.
7: But my point is that the a beam of light is coming to the Earth from a constellation.
0: Yes.
7: And these are the people, I believe, after this Bible thing, that are coming to recapture the dark side of the shadow people, what they left in that blank period of time of 2,000 years when they left in the pyramids, the covenant.
0: I am not following you at all.
7: Shadow people. Shadow people were first named on October 5th, 1957, when the first artificial satellite was launched. Actually, it was a third from Russia, and it put the first beep out. It was in an east-west orbit.
0: You're really losing me. You started talking about the light from constellations and stars. Then you're talking about shadow people, and you're talking about the first launch, and I don't see how it all fits together.
7: Okay. Conduit people of the shadow people.
0: Goodbye. Now you've really lost me. Conduit people of the shadow people. West of the Rockies, you're on the air.
8: Well, good afternoon.
0: Turn your radio off, please, and good afternoon. Where are you?
8: I'm in the East Bay, California,
0: well,
8: the
0: SFO
8: country.
0: It's real dark there.
8: Oh, yeah.
0: Not afternoon at all.
8: Yeah, well, my timer's a little off. Anyway, I've been listening to the Keeping Up with the Bugs Dilemma.
0: Oh, yes.
8: And I actually listened to the original interview about 3 years ago, and I've got that on tape.
0: Yes, sir.
8: And I listened to the more recent one, and I compared the two, and I really tried to delve into it. I even took notes, and at the very end of the second interview,
0: mm-hmm.
8: I was left pretty much in the shape that you were. And Dr. Morgan, I believed it. It was.
0: Oh, I still believe it.
8: It was very sincere, and he was emotional, and he spoke his mind. But
0: well, I could have, sir, I could have, at the end of that program, at that moment, turned over all the information, because I had permission to at that point. Maybe I should have to Robert Morgan. But I had this feeling that, given a little time to think about it, he would make a different decision. And he did.
8: Well, the reason I'm calling is because, as believable as he was, and I walked away from that show believing it. I've had a couple days to chew it over, and I kind of changed my mind. And I've got five basic points here that kind of pop up as red flags.
0: Okay.
8: And I'd like to throw that your way.
0: Throw them.
8: Point one. I try to put myself in his position. If this was weighing on my conscience so heavily,
0: yes.
8: And I wanted to get rid of it and have it over with, you know, he could have anonymously given you this information and anonymously given you a map.
0: Well, it was obviously way past. When he first went on the air with me, if you remember the first interview,
8: yeah,
0: there was no intent when he went on the air for anybody to go dig up anything. It developed into that as we got into the story. So he was... I see what you're saying.
8: I actually take issue with that, because if you recall, in the first interview, he said that his two other friends, there would have to be a unanimous agreement between the three of them,
0: yes,
8: before anything could go forward.
0: Right, that's right.
8: Okay, point one was that he could have anonymously done this and not attached his own identity to the events in any way.
0: Except, here's the problem with that.
8: Yeah.
0: If he'd say, "Send me the map," the chance that I would have acted on that without hearing his story, without hearing the compelling story, would be slim and zero. I mean, I get tons of mail. It comes in by the barrels full. And I can guarantee you, sir, I'd have looked at it and I'd have said, but would I have gone to Texas and tried to dig something up? No way.
8: Oh, I understand.
0: Based on a mailing.
8: No, I wouldn't dare shoot down the entire story.
0: Especially an anonymous mailing, sir. I would not have acted, I guarantee you.
8: Yeah. Well, let me give you the other four points very quickly.
0: Go ahead.
8: Point two. His two friends, he said they had pictures. He said all three of them had pictures.
0: No, I don't...
8: And he was originally in touch with them. They had moved away out of Texas, he said, but he
0: yes.
8: was still in touch with them. And he could have got in touch with them in order to make some kind of agreement and get the photos with their permission. Point three is that he said, in the first interview 3 years ago that his house burnt down and his photos burned up with the house. So why wouldn't he then go to the other friends and at least provide you with those photographs?
0: And, you know, I have got to go back and listen to that because I don't even remember the whole photograph thing, but okay.
8: Yeah, well, the issue of the photographs didn't even come up in the second interview, which was kind of strange.
0: Well, that's probably why. It probably got dismissed in my mind if they were destroyed.
8: Yeah.
0: But I don't even remember the taking, so that shows you how much I remember of it. Wow.
8: Okay, well, I just listened to it just yesterday.
0: Okay.
8: Anyway, let's see. Point four is in the second interview, he said that he no longer has any way to get in touch with these other two friends.
0: He did say that, yes.
8: Yeah, and originally he said that was no problem because, you know, he would have to contact them to get a unanimous vote to move forward with anything. And I'll tell you, if an event like this occurred between three people, you'd think it would create a bond lifelong. You
0: know, well, either that or the exact opposite. I mean, if there was a suspicion, for example, that you might have killed human beings, it would be something that you would repress and suppress, and you, as a result of that, you might not contact the others involved. It might be sort of a
8: Well, that's very true.
0: There
8: are three wives in the equation, possibly.
0: that's right. Yeah, but in this case, one is enough.
8: Right. Well, the final point, you just touched on it. The fact that he has come forward and given you his phone number, his address, his name, that alone, from the standpoint of authorities, would be probable cause for them to come forth and contact you and demand that you give them his name.
0: I'd go to jail first.
8: Well, that's honorable. It really is.
0: No, that's just the deal I made. I mean, I absolutely promised. And so, I mean, that's that.
8: Well, I'm just saying that if there were any investigations of the burial site, if Dr. Morgan or anyone else went out there, I don't think the outcome would be any different than, you know, as far as the authorities are concerned, than it should be just given the fact that he came to you and he identified himself and said he committed these acts. You know, the truth is, I don't think the authorities would act on it either way because, you know, you're listened to by millions
0: of
8: people.
0: Well, I will tell you where I believe, and I do believe this, if we dug up bones or remains, at that point, believe me, somehow the authorities would become very involved.
8: At that point, yeah.
0: Yeah.
8: Yeah. But I also think that there would be a great effort on your part and Dr. Morgan's and others to make sure there are scientists out there to say, okay, hey, look, Mr. Policeman, this is not a human skull.
0: Yeah, if that's the way it turned out.
8: Yeah.
0: I don't rule out the possibility that what we're dealing here with could have been a double murder of some kind.
8: Mm-hmm.
0: Implying humans.
8: Yeah, yeah.
0: So...
8: Well, I just wanted to give you the red flag, that's all. And there were plenty of aspects of his story that were believable, as you know.
0: Yeah, I know.
8: I walked away believing it myself. I have two very quick, unrelated questions to this.
0: Well, I'm not sure that we're going to have time. You can hear that's theme music. The program is ending.
8: Okay.
0: Maybe we can do this another time.
8: All right. Thank you, Art.
0: Tell everybody out there goodbye.
8: Well, good night, everyone, and you might want to look over your shoulder.
0: You always look over your shoulder. Well, Bug's wife, for the moment, has had the final word. And I say for the moment, because it certainly is not a dead issue. Not as dead as what's in the ground. I do retain the map, and I retain the information, which will be held until I'm given permission to do something with it. I'm Art Bell. Ta-ta.

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1: From the high desert and the great American Southwest, I bid you all good evening and or good morning or afternoon, wherever you may be across the world, actually. From commercially the island of Guam in the west. Hello out there on the rock. How's life? Eastward to the Caribbean and the U.S. Virgin Islands, where I know how life is. South into South America, north all the way to the pole, and of course, worldwide on the internet. This is Coast to Coast AM, and I'm Art Bell. Great to be here. Now let's see what's going on in the world. We're going to be open lines this first hour. Senate passes education bill. Okay. Fragile Middle East ceasefire. Testfire. It may be that too. Tested. We'll see. Let's see. EU Bush environmental policies wrong. This is from the Associated Press now. President Bush sparred with EU officials Thursday as they accused him of pursuing environmentally wrong policies. The president, who spurned a global warming treaty in 1997, downplayed their differences, said, "We don't agree on the Kyoto Treaty, but we do agree that climate change is a serious issue." Hey, that's an advance. Now, continuing the quote, "and we must work together." Police arrested more than 200 as Bush met with European leaders at the midpoint of his first overseas trip. Now, we have been getting a very great deal of reaction to the idea, NASA-aimed idea of moving Earth. The reaction to moving Earth has been rather heavy. Karen in Portland, Oregon, succinctly and shortly says, "Art, our government can't even design a workable missile defense system. How in the world do they or NASA think they're going to successfully move Earth into a different orbital position without creating some kind of catastrophic event? Talk about going to college and having the common sense educated right out of you. They may well be educated, but they're not very smart. They're going to kill us all. Thanks for your time, Karen." Or this, Mr. Bell, "I was fascinated by your story in Wednesday's program about NASA and the possibility of moving the Earth. Personally, I'm not really for it. Especially when you mentioned the slightest error could basically wipe out all life forms on the face of the Earth. I was wondering, while you were discussing the subject, could that be what happened to Mars? Maybe the, in quotes, intelligent life there had the ability to travel to Earth like they are supposedly able to do now. Let's say they saw Earth and liked its environment with a warm climate, livable atmosphere. They probably said, let's try and move Mars closer to Earth so we can have a planet just like that one instead of our cold one. So, they put a large group of Martians on a ship and went to Earth. You know, in the unlikely event that their planet should be wiped out. So their intelligent life tried in whatever way to move the planet. Instead of success, they were met with great failure. Mars was eliminated, all life gone, and only the Martians, now Earthlings, us, remained. That would explain why we continue to see them today with UFO sightings. Think about it. Maybe the face on Mars is where the entire accident, maybe a comet, crashed into the planet. Just a thought. And then Tim writes the following. A senior White House official scoffed at NASA's plans to use asteroids to move Earth's orbit in order to deter global warming. Quote, "The idea is simply ludicrous given the track record of NASA's recent escapades," said Derek D. Oilman. Mr. Oilman is the Bush administration's interim national science advisor. When asked if the administration had any proposals of its own, Mr. Oilman replied, "Why, of course we do. I'm pleased to announce that in response to the recent report on global warming, President Bush has now authorized me to implement his own plan to counter this environmental crisis. I would also like to point out that, contrary to what the press has reported, Mr. Bush has been keenly aware of the problem and this plan ready for implementation months ago. This plan will not only forestall the dangerous warming of Earth, but will also address the terrible energy problems the state of California has recently experienced. I must tell you that as a scientist, I was stunned by the pure simplicity and elegance of Mr. Bush's idea. Although the president has no scientific training, his grasp of orbital dynamics and physics is truly astounding. This, then, is what our president proposes. On July 4th, 2001, every single able-bodied American man, woman, and child shall be gathered along the California border at precisely 9 a.m. Eastern Time, 5 p.m. or 5 a.m. Pacific, when the sun is at the farthest distance respective to the earth. Everyone shall jump up and down three times. The resulting displacement of mass at this point and at this time will push the Earth farther from the sun, and the result will be a gentler, cooler planet. And as an added bonus, the force imparted to the San Andreas Fault will result in the state of California falling into the sea, thereby negating any further problems with providing it any energy whatsoever. Not to mention worrying about electoral votes in 04. The president, of course, regrets any inconvenience to the people of California and will expedite their tax rebates to ensure they receive them before July 3rd. As the president's interim science advisor, I fully endorse his plan and applaud Mr. Bush's courage to make this hard decision for the good of the entire planet. Thank you all, and God bless America. Well, what the hell? This is sent to me by Timothy, who says the veil art is thinning like my hair rapidly. Here's a story from Nairobi, Kenya. A primary school in Kenya's eastern province was Thursday closed indefinitely following an alleged invasion by ghosts. The head teacher of a primary school in Kitui district, that's K-I-T-U-I district, James Mbuu, told Pana, that's the news service, that he closed the schools after parents withdrew their children following attacks by the alleged ghosts. He explained the pupils became possessed and fell down whenever the ghost struck. During such incidences, he explained, boys complained of being strangled, while girls said they were being sexually harassed. A senior education officer in that district could not persuade the parents to keep their children at the school any longer. The parents demanded cleansing of the school before they could let the children go back. Meanwhile, some parents and teachers have accused a retired military officer living close to the school of being behind the invasion of so-called ghosts. That's what they've done, though. They've closed the school entirely. This from David. Art, I live in eastern Tennessee, and Bigfoot is simply not at the top of everyone's subject list. Some folks here see UFOs once in a while, tell ghost stories, but Bigfoot is never talked about. I had never even heard of Bigfoot until I joined the Army in 1980 in the fall of 79. My brother and I were driving home just about dusk. There was a light drizzly rain coming down. We were on a dirt road and traveling at about 10 miles an hour. When all of a sudden, this huge creature jumped off a six-foot bank just within our car lights, strolled across the road and into the woods. Needless to say, I stopped instantly, hair standing on end. As we discussed what we had seen, my brother informed me that he had seen them, in quotes, several times while out hunting. He said there were at least three of them, one of which was smaller than the other two, we figured that the younger one. And I asked if they made any sort of noise, and he mimicked the sounds as best he could. I asked if they had known of his presence, and he said that one turned and looked straight at him, and then turned and continued to eat berries with the rest of them, in quotes. I asked if he'd been afraid, and he said, at first, but that passed, and curiosity took over. I've shared my experience with very few people and would appreciate my last name not being used because I don't want any publicity or to be aggravated with folks pestering me all the time. But the creature I saw looked nothing like the pictures of Bigfoot that I've seen. This creature was hairy from its waist down to its feet, but from the waist up, it looked almost like skin, although it more closely resembled a snake skin, both in color and texture. It was almost a bronze color with fine black lines, kind of like a rattlesnake. I've taken into account that it was raining and dusky dark, so maybe my eyes were just playing tricks on me, but I want to know if what I was seeing was a Bigfoot or something else. And the only way to know that is to read this to you and see what you have to say about it. Be right back. Well, now, I'm not so sure about this next one, but I'm going to read it to you because I would like some of you to check it out and tell this gentleman if he's right or wrong. Art, I'm working and keeping an eye on the GOES satellite webcams tonight when I notice something a little odd. A new storm appears to be developing in the Gulf. The last four shots from the GOES 81R satellite show what looks like a small eye developing close to the Yucatan Peninsula. As I looked at the sequence of frames, I realized what had caught my eye. This storm is rotating, albeit slowly but definitely clockwise. And I'm trying to recall, is that the way it's supposed to happen, or is that all wrong? I'm trying to remember pictures of hurricanes, and it seemed to me that they were clockwise. Hurricanes should be clockwise, shouldn't they? Anyway, there you have it. You might take a look and see if anybody can confirm that. And then this is kind of interesting. It comes from a United Methodist minister. And I'd love to have this fellow on. His name is Jack. I won't give his last name unless he contacts me, and I have invited him to do so. He writes, Art, I am a United Methodist minister, but I enjoy thinking about theological spiritual issues beyond the boundaries of traditional religion. I've been exploring for several years, somewhat on the QT, in that such openness is somewhat frowned upon by the church. Anyway, I'm occasionally aware for brief periods in the middle of the night, and I listen to you on my Walkman. Last night, I heard a portion in which you mentioned that two individuals, yes indeed, had said the Bible was a result of about 40 people divinely inspired.

In addition, the Bible's contents depend on which version you may have. Various committees or councils made the decision as to which books, which are not books in the classic sense, were worthy of being included. As has often been said, a camel is a horse created by a committee. Not that the Bible is a camel. It's just that there are many sacred writings that were not included and many of which are completely lost. In other words, bottom line, the origin of the Bible was not a clean and pure process succinctly describable. It was somewhat haphazard in its process, occurring through many centuries. That fact does not necessarily make it undivine, in quotes. It merely puts it into the category of the human spiritual experience. Just thought you might be interested. Oh, yes, Jack, I'm interested indeed. In fact, I found it shocking the other night when both of our scholars involved in the debate agreed that about 40 people indeed, divinely inspired people, it was said, received the word that was then written, recorded, and translated so many times. In Kentucky, there are some heartbreaking pictures. This particular picture comes from Arthur B. Hancock, owner of the Stone Farm. And your heart would go out to these poor people with their foals dying. And I'm afraid the headline says, Kentucky breeders still aren't sure what caused the deadly syndrome. And one of the pictures is of a young boy lying down and hugging his dying foal. And I suppose these appeared probably in a, it says Times staff writer from Lexington. These are some pretty emotional pictures for sure. And if something will put a tear in your eye, it's a young fellow. You know, he must be, I don't know, 8 or 9, 10 maybe. Lying down, holding this poor dying foal. Well, they have their suspicions, and we've heard a lot of reports, and they've changed about what could be killing the foals back there, but they still don't know. Bottom line is, the real bottom line is, they don't know. In Salem, Oregon, Salem, Ohio, I'm sorry, but they're receiving mass shots against meningitis. I guess you've heard about that. With grimaces and brave looks, the first of up to 5,800 Ohio school students and teachers rolled up their sleeves and started to get the shots Friday in a mass inoculation against a meningitis-related outbreak that has killed two teenagers there. The outbreak has spread fear and confusion through this blue-collar area about 40 miles from Cleveland. Classes and graduations were canceled Friday as thousands of students and parents stood in line around vaccination centers set up at schools. And I think there's going to be more and more and more of this sort of thing. West Nile virus, the dangerous West Nile virus, probably is going to, they say now, spread well beyond the Northeast. As a matter of fact, CNN has been running a report suggesting that all 50 states have now got to be on the lookout for West Nile because it's coming. In a report on the Western Hemisphere's first known outbreak of the mosquito-borne virus, researchers urged physicians to test aggressively their patients, report any suspected cases to public health officials so any new outbreaks can be controlled. Now, that in itself, to me, is an interesting sentence. So any new outbreaks can be controlled. If, you know, they had controlled the outbreaks they had, it would not now be spreading. You know, they had the fear that during the winter, the West Nile virus would sort of hibernate and then re-emerge as it has done. In the first outbreak in the New York City area in the summer of 99, at least 59 patients were hospitalized with West Nile infections. 7 died. Hundreds more had serious infections. People with diabetes or those 75 years of age or older were more likely, about 5 times more likely to die.

0: high than others. Healthy people generally have mild flu-like symptoms or none at all when bitten by an infected mosquito. They estimate only 1 in 100 West Nile infections causes symptoms. But, you know, so they can quickly get it under control. Well, of course, we should be vigilant and let them know when it's in the area. But if they had the ability to get it under control, one would think we wouldn't be worried about its spread, eh? Got an interesting press release from Lycos, the search engine Lycos, today. And they have measured, according to how many people, I guess, search for information on talk show hosts, the top 20 talk personalities based on internet searches. Leading the pack is Howard Stern. Congratulations, Howard. Then Rush Limbaugh, number 2, and I am number 3. Followed by Dr. Laura Schlesinger, Paul Harvey, Don and Mike, Opie and Anthony, Don Imus, Jim Rome, Tom Joyner, Mancow, G. Gordon Liddy, Larry King, Phil Henry, Tom Likas, Joan Rivers, and so forth, on down the list. And I thought that was very nice, so thank you very much, Lycos. Kind of cool information to just get dropped out of the blue. At any rate, Keith found a related page on Lycos, so that's on the website right now. All right, let's break here at the half hour. Then we'll do open lines directly ahead on Coast to Coast AM.
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1: I've got an idea. I wonder what happens if all of you, all at once, go to Lycos, the search engine, and type in the name Art Bell. Hey, maybe I could go from number 3 to number 1, like that. So everybody go to Lycos right now and search the name Art Bell. Really dumb, huh? We'll be back. For those of you, to some degree, in electronics, you might get a kick out of this. I have, here at the house, an uplink transmitter. It's a Ku-band uplink transmitter, and it transmits a show to satellite from here, and then on, you know, the various steps to get to Big Bird to get to you at the radio station. This is the first hop, as it were. And earlier today, one of the pieces of equipment in the rack that transmits the signal to satellite was making a real racket. I mean, I was sure, I'm sure you've heard fans before, where the bearings begin to go out, and it's kind of going like that. I can't really duplicate it for you, but making a really weird noise, like, boy, those bearings are on the way out. So I took a look, and I couldn't find any vents, as in where a fan would push air out. Immediate tip-off, maybe there's no fan. So I call the network, they call the manufacturer, and they explain the problem. And the manufacturer says, oh, those would be capacitors. Oh, my God. Capacitors. If my capacitors in this thing are making this noise, then we're really about to have a catastrophic explosion of some sort. Not really, but I was blown away. Anyway, a new unit will be here in the morning. In the meantime, seems to be holding up. But capacitors making that much noise, enough that it's annoying to be in the room to listen to. And it really sounded like a fan with the bearings going, and they tell me it's capacitors. Wildcard Line, you're on the air. Hello.
2: Yes, hi. It's Laura from Miami.
1: Hello, Laura.
2: How are you?
1: Fine.
2: That's good. I was just wondering if you're going to have any of these NASA guys on to interview who say they want to move the Earth.
1: Oh. Hey, now, there is a pretty cool idea.
2: See?
1: I imagine, my guess would be, now, mm-hmm. It's just a guess, huh? Mm-hmm. But I don't think they'd come on the air with me. I'd probably be able to get Randy on first.
2: Probably. Oh, my gosh. Oh, and hey, could you tell me another thing? A couple of nights ago, you were playing that repeat of Randy and the Bug Zapper with the spirit trapped inside.
1: Yes.
2: Whatever happened to him?
1: Well, I don't know is the answer. I have no idea. I have not done a follow-up to know.
2: Oh, no.
1: Oh,
2: so we don't
1: yes.
2: know if Everett left.
1: Well, I'm thinking back, and that was a long time ago, but
2: yeah.
1: You know what? I think, if I remember correctly, we did a follow-up broadcast,
2: mm-hmm.
1: and I think Everett did get released.
2: Ah, well, that's good.
1: Yeah, Everett's off and flying somewhere. But I'm in the market. I'm in the market for anybody else who has trapped any kind of spirit.
2: Oh, yeah.
1: You've got to admit that's kind of interesting. It's like Ghostbusters, right?
2: Right, right.
1: Well, what do you think of the idea of moving Earth to a cooler place?
2: Not such a good idea. it may have tried to make our stay on our planet a lot longer, but then again, by trying to do that, they may have instantly killed us.
1: Well, yes. Now, of course, when the sun eventually gets hot, it might mm-hmm. be something worth trying billions
2: yeah.
1: of years in the future. But for global warming, boy, I just don't.
2: Yeah.
1: Yeah.
2: Not too bad.
1: Appreciate your call, man.
2: Oh, thank you.
1: Thank you and take care. Not at the moment. We can take a lot of global warming until we decide to move the Earth. Can you imagine that? The moon would be stripped away from the Earth. Now, that would have pretty dire consequences. If you strip our moon away, aside from the fact that we're going to go tumbling off into space to our new location, whatever that is, to lose the moon, that would probably have very serious consequences here on Earth. Very, very serious. East of the Rockies, you're on the air. Hello.
3: Hey, Art. This is No Lift in San Antonio.
1: Yes, sir.
3: Had some information for you on the hurricanes.
1: Okay.
3: In this part of the world, they spin counterclockwise.
1: Counterclockwise?
3: Counterclockwise.
1: So then if a hurricane, which it still would be, down off the Yucatan, was going the other way, that would be, or is it counterclockwise? What did he say counterclockwise? I can't even remember now. Which did he say? Let's see. Clockwise. He said clockwise. So if this storm really is rotating clockwise, it's going the wrong way.
3: That would be unusual. Now, on the direct other side of the world, they would go clockwise.
1: Yeah, I know, but this is not the other side of the world.
3: That'd be really unusual.
1: Uh-huh. Maybe some people will take a look then.
3: Yep.
1: A little eye developing, going the wrong way. All right, sir, I appreciate it.
3: Sure thing.
1: Thank you. West of the Rockies, you're on the air. Hello.
4: Hi, Art. This is Dan.
1: Hi, Dan. Where are you?
4: I'm in Idaho Falls.
1: Okay.
4: Let's talk about moving the Earth.
1: Okay.
4: First of all, the Earth and the Moon are a two-body system. Up and down, north, south, directly between them.
1: Isn't that why we have tides and stuff? Because of the Moon?
4: Yeah.
1: Okay, well, see, but the people at NASA Ames...
4: If you're going to keep everything stable...
1: Yeah, but the people who are at NASA Ames say that their scheme to move the Earth would mean, in all likelihood, I could read you the quote here. Let's see. The plan has one or two worrying aspects. Let's see here. Oh, yeah, here it is. There is also the vexed question of the Moon. As the current issue of Scientific American points out, if Earth was pushed out of its current position, it's most likely the Moon would be stripped away from the Earth.
4: You have to do it just right. You have to run it directly between the Moon and the Earth.
1: Yeah, but they're already
4: Otherwise,
1: saying,
4: you get it instability.
1: Yeah, but they're already saying, sir, that if they don't do it just right, the consequence is everything dies down to a microbiological level.
4: True. You bust up Earth.
1: You bust up Earth.
4: Yeah. You also have to melt the comet before you go past Earth. Otherwise, it's going to be throwing all kinds of rocks and stuff.
1: Well,
4: it has to be
1: if you melt the comet, then you negate the effect.
4: No.
1: Don't you?
4: You don't get rid of the gravity. The gravity of the first one, the 2,642-mile comet, is 1/49th of Earth.
1: Do you really think this is a good idea?
4: We've got to do it. The sun is going to get 2-3% brighter within a year.
1: Oh, you think so, huh?
4: No, I've been notified.
1: Hello? You've been notified?
4: You see, there was a...
1: Who notified you?
4: Well, it comes through God. See, I'm God's messenger.
1: So,
4: messenger
1: this is... what about 666?
4: I am messenger 666.
1: Well, but that's the Antichrist guy's number.
4: No, the Bible doesn't say that.
1: Well, it says
4: Bible
1: something about
4: says
1: it.
4: I have the same number
1: as
4: what's going to happen.
1: Well, that's the mark of the beast.
4: Well, I have the same number as what's going to happen.
1: Are you the beastie?
4: No, not really.
1: If that is your number, then you are.
4: No. The
1: yes.
4: Bible doesn't say that. It just
1: well,
4: says
1: I
4: have the same
1: I don't
4: number.
1: Expect you to admit it.
4: Well, I'm the messenger boy.
1: The messenger boy.
4: I've been taking my information from the crop circles and giving it to the U.S. government.
1: Messenger 666, right? That's what we'll call you. All right, thanks. Yeah, I remember him now. He's the guy who has decided and has received messages from God via the crop circles about what's going to happen. First time caller line, you are on the air. Good evening.
5: Hey, this is Red, listening to you on Screaming Audio.
1: What is your first name again?
5: Red.
1: Red, okay.
5: Yeah, Red. Cool. So, I am wondering about your Ouija board experience.
1: Well, you can wonder all you want. I don't talk about it.
5: All right.
1: Sorry. You're going to have to do better. That's one thing, the only thing, I think, in all these years I will not talk about.
5: All right.
1: Still.
5: Well, will you do your demon voice for me?
1: I really reserve that for awfully special occasions, sir. There has to be some really important reason to do it. Now, the last caller I had, I'm sure you heard him, right?
5: Yeah.
1: I might have used it for him. Ah, what the hell?
6: It's me. What do you want?
5: That is so awesome.
6: What do you want? What the hell are you taking up my airtime with this stuff for? Either tell me what you want or be off with you.
5: Well, I was thinking about the Hopi elders.
6: I'll be one. of the Elders?
5: Yes. The Hopi Elders were pretty benevolent people, but, you know...
6: They tasted good, though.
5: I was thinking maybe not all the Hopi people could be bad. If Hopis were criminals and they went to jail, would they be put in the Hopi Pokey?
6: I hope I can get some... I hope I can get some more to eat tonight. Goodbye.
1: Wild card line, you're on the air. Hello.
7: Yes, hi, Art. This is Bill in West Hartford, Connecticut.
1: Yes, Bill.
7: I'd like to talk about the Bible code, please.
1: What about it, Bill?
7: I'd like to play devil's advocate, or maybe tongue-in-cheek. I'd like to play, I guess, atheist advocate, you could say.
1: You just can't resist, can you, Bill?
7: Well, I said it in a silly way, but nevertheless.
1: Yeah, I know, but you nevertheless said it, Bill. I don't want to know that you're an atheist.
7: Okay,
1: I don't care.
7: I won't say it again, but let me get to my point. How can the two guests that you had on the other night about the Bible code honestly believe, without any data, that the Bible was inspired, quote-unquote, by God? In other words, neither of them were there 2,000 years ago or 4,000 years ago to see someone say, oh, I feel inspired. I have to write this. It's coming from God. I must write this. No one was there. They weren't there. Why can they? How can they believe it with just blind faith?
1: Well, I, in essence, asked the very same question, Bill, but hearing you ask it almost gives me faith.
7: I don't understand.
1: Well, I don't know. It's just something about you, Bill. When you say it, it makes me want to believe.
7: Well, I wish you were an atheist like myself.
1: Goodbye. I'm not an atheist. I'm agnostic. Leaning toward believing. Actually, I do believe in a creative force. Something made all of this. Don't you kid yourself. Something made all of this. Yes, I believe that. We don't even have good guesses from our scientists about how all of this was created. Not even a good guess. You talk to them about anything after the Big Bang and they go, mm-hmm. West of the Rockies, you're on the air. Hello.
8: Yeah, this Art?
1: Yes.
8: This is Chris from San Diego, California.
1: So what's going on down there?
8: Oh, not much. Just sun and fun. I got an idea of how to spot the shadow people.
1: How?
8: Get a strobe light type deal and put a gauge on it to where you can adjust the frequency of the light.
1: Yep.
8: And I think maybe...
1: Well, there are several people already way ahead of you who have written extensive emails and faxes to us about exactly that the frame rate or the strobe rate adjusted properly will indeed cause you to begin to see these people, or B, have an epileptic fit.
8: Which I bet. Yeah. Well, I haven't heard anybody really talk about that, but I kind of figured there might be some people out there thinking about that, but I just thought I'd drop that to you.
1: I appreciate it being dropped. Thank you.
8: Thanks, Art.
1: Take care.
8: Bye.
1: First time caller line, you are on the air.
9: Hey, Art.
1: Hey there.
9: This is Jim calling from a cell phone out in New Mexico.
1: In a big truck, right?
9: In a big truck.
1: Okay.
9: How do I sound?
1: You sound actually very, very good.
9: I know you want to throw these things out.
1: I know.
9: But, have you ever thought about having on David J. Smith?
1: No, because I don't know who he is.
9: Of Newswatch Magazine out of Waxahachie, Texas. Huh. Does a lot of conspiracy theory as far as the government, the New World Order.
1: Ah, the New World Order.
9: Oh, yes. Communism.
1: Communism?
9: Yes. As it has to do with the Bible and modern-day prophecy.
1: Right.
9: You might want to look him up sometime. I'd give you his website, but I know you don't like websites.
1: No, not on the air, but go ahead and send it to me. I will consider almost anybody.
9: I really enjoyed your episode there with... Bob Larson that night.
1: Oh, that was something, wasn't it?
9: Wasn't it?
1: We'll have him back on again. Give me one big toot on the horn there.
9: All right.
1: Lay it on me. Oh, man, listen to that thing. How many pounds are you going down the road?
9: Oh, we're looking at 80,000. Exactly.
1: 80,000 pounds. 80,000. All right, thank you. 80,000 pounds. Wow. Now that's big. As I prepare to consider taking off in my RV... My measly little maybe 30,000 pounds. But I'll tell you, to me, who mostly spends his time driving a Geo Metro, that is our primary car here, a Geo Metro, the concept of converting from that to a 30,000-pound vehicle is an interesting transition. And it takes a little shifting of the mind to avoid catastrophic occurrences. You have to think and act in a very different way when you have something 40 feet long. To me, see, that's long. These guys, they laugh at 40 feet. That's nothing to a trucker. But to me, going from a little geo to 40 feet, that's... West of the Rockies, you're on the air. Hi.
10: Hello, Hard Pal.
1: Yes.
10: Yes, I have just a little update on...
1: I can barely hear you. Why don't you speak up like a normal human?
10: Just a little update on the weather.
1: That's good.
10: Okay, just a little update on the weather in these states right now. There's nothing really severe going on, according to the NOAA folks.
1: Well, that's just not true.
10: Not true.
1: The Plain States, sir, yesterday had a rash of tornadoes. Nebraska had tornadoes. And again, the weather is, take a good, better look at the map, along the cold front proceeding east.
10: Well, I'm just looking at what's going on right now. There's, like, severe thunderstorm warnings in effect for Texas, severe thunderstorm, another one in Texas.
1: There you are.
10: Oklahoma.
1: Yep.
10: Yeah. I took a look at the satellite imagery and the email that you had about that.
1: Clockwise storm, yes.
10: Yeah, that was a little bit odd. Normally it's, you know, the other way around, but
1: that shouldn't happen. I suppose there could be a set of systems situated in such a way that it would cause a storm like that to begin rotating in the wrong direction. Of course, we should keep an eye on it. It seems to me if it keeps going in the wrong direction, then we have a number of questions we should be immediately asking. First time caller line, you're on the air. Hi.
11: Yes, Art.
1: Turn your radio off, please.
11: I turned my radio off. Yes, how are you doing tonight?
1: Just fine.
11: I just want to let you know that I listen to your show while I'm playing massively multiplayer online games.
1: So you can chew gum and walk at the same time.
11: Well, it's what people in the actually there's a lawyer from I'm from Lincoln, Nebraska.
1: Yes.
11: And there's a lawyer in from Lincoln named
1: No, don't give me his name.
11: Oh, okay. He's representing the families suing the game companies that I play. I play their games while I'm listening to you. There's a lot of killing going on.
1: Well, that's what video games are for. It's for
11: killing. I think that
1: to get it out of your system so that you don't go into your office or your school and go crazy. Instead, you do it on your TV.
11: Right. Why do people watch a championship boxing match?
1: For blood.
11: Exactly. I don't make any,
1: So this lawyer, without naming the lawyer or the video game company, because I don't want to hear about either one.
11: Right.
1: What is he suing them for? What's the claim?
11: It's, interestingly enough, it is very similar to, I read some of the briefs, it's very similar to, like the Joe Camel, advertising. Where they claim that
1: the kids are being affected by this, right?
11: Kids, well, not only that they're being affected, but they are targeting children, specifically teenagers, and that the companies that produce these games, in the same way that cigarette companies producing cigarettes, know. And then that there's supposedly internal documents.
1: I think it's ridiculous. Listen, I'm out of time because I'm at the top of the hour. But I got to tell you, I think it's stupid.
11: I think it is too. I tell you what, keep it going on. I listen to you every night.
1: Look at television. Then the same case could be made against producers of TV shows where they have murders and mysteries and stuff, right?
11: Absolutely, and I think it's a relief.
1: We're getting ready to legislate life out of existence, sir. Thank you for the call. I got to go. Take care.
11: Goodbye.
1: Bye.
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1: By the way, somebody sent me a little sign in the mail that I really liked, and so I held it up for my webcam, and I'll leave it there for a little while. It's kind of a cool sign. I think it, for me anyway, it says it all. It's about vegetarians. That's all I'll tell you. It's on my webcam. I'll leave it there for a little while. All right, coming up in a moment, Philip Pogue, who is author of a book called No Such Thing as Doomsday. Of course, he may not have heard about NASA Ames' idea. How to prepare for earth changes, power outages, war, and other threats. Well, that's timely, isn't it? Always, I suppose, in mankind. Always. Think about it. Earth changes, power outages, war, and other threats. Philip's message is not doom and gloom, he says, but practical experience, how-to information. His book, No Such Thing as Doomsday, shows people how to turn their concern into constructive action. Mr. Hogue is an expert in the field of disaster preparedness. Philip is also heavily involved in research. He's been studying Russian and Chinese military activity and the U.S. defense issues related to them for the past 12 years. Philip does interviews on radio talk shows around the nation, including a number of previous appearances right here. He's been a featured speaker at preparedness shows held in different parts of the U.S., has written articles that have appeared in American Survival Guide and the Preparedness Journal. Philip gives lectures, teaches classes, does consulting in areas of shelter building and general preparedness. Over the last 10 years, he's been involved in the design, organization, and construction of numerous disaster shelter projects. Philip lives in Montana on a small farm with his wife Arlene and their five children, so he must have a big shelter, huh? Philip is involved in emergency services. He is an emergency medical tech, helps manage a local volunteer ambulance service that he began 8 years ago. Philip also has an affiliate company, Yellowstone River Trading, that offers preparedness equipment and supplies to the public. In a moment, Philip Hogue. Well, welcome to the program once again, Philip Hogue. Hi, Philip.
2: It's always a pleasure to be on your show, Art.
1: Happy to have you. From Montana, right?
2: From Montana. It snowed here about 8 inches.
1: Say what?
2: Well, we've been suffering a drought here in Montana, but the last couple of days we got rain and snow, believe it or not.
1: I heard it snowed up in Colorado, too. Now this is the middle of June, isn't it? Yes, it is. June 15th. Yeah. Shouldn't really be doing that, should it?
2: Well, in Montana, it's kind of funny. Every once in a while we get snow in July.
1: Uh-huh.
2: But, no, it's been, you know, as we... seeing all over the planet, we're having very unusual and extreme weather patterns. But we're very grateful here now because we got enough moisture to last us for the next month. So.
1: Did you see what happened to Houston?
2: Yeah, I saw the there were over 17 drownings.
1: Talk about an underreported national story. They weren't ready for this at all. Usually when we have a hurricane, Philip, you know, CNN will dispatch people to go stand in the eye and hang on a pole so we can watch them trying to get blown away, and they'll talk about it approaching and showing, they'll show pictures of people boarding up, you know, nailing boards on and all the rest of it, and or sandbagging, getting ready for flooding, you know, the usual that you see.
2: Right.
1: But not with this storm. This storm began to happen as it was forecast.
2: Yeah, I heard it was totally unexpected, and the storm seemed to go out and then come back in. And
1: didn't seem to. It did. It did. And then it just stayed right over Houston, creating a catastrophic event. But it's not the only thing that... I mean, weather all over the planet is obviously changing. The only argument seems to be, why?
2: Well, I think that... it's not only weather, but we're seeing other disasters. We're seeing wars. We're just seeing the quickening that you talk about, Art. And I think that the average American person is so wrapped up in, you know, chasing prosperity and going to the shopping malls and watching sporting events on TV that quite a bit of this just kind of goes by their right over their heads.
1: Well, now I'm not big on the malls, but lay off on the sporting events.
2: Okay.
1: I mean, you know, that's an important part of American life there.
2: Well, I agree, and I think sporting is a great, great thing, and especially for our young children.
1: Look, I take your meaning. Don't worry about it. I take your meaning. We are kind of lost, I suppose, in modern civilization, aren't we?
2: Yeah, in fact, it was kind of interesting. You must have gone out and seen the new Pearl Harbor movie.
1: Not yet.
2: Not yet?
1: Not yet. We had a theater in front, but it closed. I'm sorry, that's the truth.
2: Well, it sounds like it's about the size of Immigrant Montana.
1: we have one traffic light. Pearl Harbor. No, I haven't seen it. The critics sure took after it, though.
2: Well, you know, I don't read the critical reviews, but I was fairly impressed. There was some definite pertinent parallels to today's situation. It was interesting that at one point Roosevelt said that they're making weapons and we're making refrigerators. And I think it kind of typified today's American mentality.
1: Making weapons while we're making refrigerators. In other words, that was just prior to the attack on Pearl Harbor?
2: Correct.
1: Roosevelt said that?
2: Yes.
1: But now they're making refrigerators, right? While we're putting up a new weapons system, anti-missile system, supposedly.
2: Well, we're talking about it, but you know, it goes a little deeper than that. When we take, for instance, the situation with the Chinese, and we'll talk about it in detail, but they've basically built a weapons infrastructure based on the profits they've made from the most favored trading partner status.
1: Yeah, sure. We gave them the money. I'm sure that's right. There's a little something I don't get. President Bush is talking about building a fairly comprehensive anti-missile system, which really amounts to sort of a revival, or at least partially so, of SDI. And I asked this on the air, and you'd be the perfect guy to answer it. Who would you say we're building this defense system to protect against? Would you say it is China, which has a moderate to low capability to deliver a large number of nuclear warheads? They could deliver some. Or Russia, which still has capability but is in a political disastrous zone? Or who are we protecting against?
2: Well, that's a very interesting question, because I think the American people are kind of in the dark on this whole missile defense issue.
1: I am a little bit, because it was kind of my understanding, Philip, that it wouldn't be within our reach to protect against the numbers of weapons that, say, the old Soviet Union could muster, or even Russia could today muster. But against perhaps a limited attack like China would be capable of right now, we could probably build something without going broke.
2: Well, the main thing that they talk about in the U.S. proposal for missile defense is protecting us against, quote, rogue nations.
1: Ah.
2: And so the key here is we don't want to, or the political people in power don't want to affront the Russians, don't want to affront the Chinese, that we're worried about, quote, maybe Iran or maybe North Korea. But the reality is the Russians have their own missile defense system, and it's far superior to the one that we're developing. We're trying to develop a system that, in essence, is like trying to shoot down a bullet with another bullet in the air, where the Russians have developed a system where they actually use nuclear devices and they can detonate in the proximity of incoming missile and destroy it. And they have a multi-layered system completely in violation of the ABM treaty.
1: Great.
2: So it's kind of interesting, and actually I think it's kind of a trite issue at this point, because the I guess what I would call the Marxist caucus, congressional caucus, has dragged their feet so long and done everything within their power to scuttle the deployment.
1: You really think they're Marxist? I mean, that's pretty heavy.
2: Well, what's the old saying? You should know them by their fruits. I mean, we could go in and talk about this quite a bit. It's a good subject for another show.
1: Well, yeah, but let's talk about it for a second. I mean, really, That's a pretty heavy word, Philip. And if somebody is in opposition to the building of a missile system because they don't think it's practical, let's say, that, and because it'll cost so damn much money, and they just don't think it's practical, then I'm not sure that makes them a Marxist exactly.
2: Well, I'll agree with you on that basis, but let's look at the bigger picture of what I call the lowering of the alert status of the country. All right?
1: Sure.
2: And let's put the pieces together, and then we'll get the big picture. Now, you take Mr. Clinton there, and he actually instituted a new policy where, in the event that our surveillance satellites detect the launch of nuclear weapons from Russia or China,
1: right,
2: our previous defense posture was to launch immediately.
1: Sure.
2: All right?
1: Sure.
2: Now, the new policy which Mr. Clinton instituted was that we would absorb a first strike before we would launch a retaliation.
1: Well, that's just stupid. Now, why would we absorb a first strike?
2: Well, I'll give you his argument.
1: I mean, come on. There's other than the subs, we've got about, 25 or 30 minutes warning if they launch from their own territory, but subs less warning. So what do you mean we'd absorb a first strike? What kind of idiotic...
2: Well, I agree. Now I'll give you the warp logic behind this. It's like we're doing this as a show of good faith.
1: What?
2: I'm talking on behalf of
1: what kind
2: America?
1: Of good faith do you? Good faith is not a phrase you use after you've been hit with nuclear weapons.
2: Right, but you see, from the Clinton administration, the rationalization was we're going to take things off a hair trigger.
1: Well, then they were idiots.
2: Well, I'm not arguing that. Now, you need to understand some of the logistics behind this decision and what the ramifications were.
1: Why do you have to, in order to relax your finger away from the trigger a little bit, why do you have to get stupid?
2: Well, it's like if you've got a guy running around your neighborhood with guns, you've decided if he pulls a gun on you, you're not going to draw your sidearm and defend
1: yourself.
2: Until
1: he shoots.
2: You're going to absorb some bullets.
1: Yeah, that's right. That's stupid.
2: Okay, but it gets deeper than that because, see, what happens when there's a launch, we've got surveillance satellites that can detect the infrared signature of the launch.
1: That's right.
2: All right?
1: That's correct, yes.
2: Not only that, it can tell which silos have launched.
1: Right.
2: So it knows which ones are empty. So when we fire the retaliation, all right, before those missiles hit down, we're actually aiming at silos that have not fired. We're not wasting bullets. Okay?
1: Well, we have a lot of bullets.
2: Right, but now if we're going to absorb the first strike, what they're targeting on a first strike is our hardened silos.
1: Well,
2: right?
1: I don't think for one second that if they ran in and said, President Bush, oh my God, they've launched. But we see it massively coming from over the poles. And do you honestly think he's going to say, well, my predecessor, as you know, has established a policy of absorbing a first hit before we retaliate. Everybody wait.
2: Well,
1: oh,
2: I don't
1: come
2: know.
1: Come on, that's not going to happen.
2: Well, it goes a little deeper than that. I mean, I am not that critical of any more of Mr. Clinton than I am Mr. Bush, because Mr. Bush, we're going to talk about some other things that happened during the Clinton administration, and he could have rescinded these things, all right? But the point is... if we absorb the first strike, we will lose our ability to retaliate against hardened targets.
1: We'll get our asses kicked. I mean, that's insane. Has the president changed that?
2: No, he hasn't changed it at all. But what you need to realize, a lot of people say, well, you know, Art, it isn't that bad because we've got our submarines. Now, wait a minute, folks. Most Americans don't realize that the weapons that we have on our missile submarines are not large weapons, and they don't have the capability for taking out hardened targets. They're strictly for retaliation against population centers. They're a deterrent. All right?
1: Right.
2: So if we sit there and we absorb the first strike, they're taking out our ability to retaliate against their hardened missiles, silos, their command and control bunkers. We completely lose that capability. Now,
1: can you tell me roughly how many nuclear weapons we have prepared to deliver in one form or another, either from silos or from aircraft or from submarines? How many nuclear weapons do you guess that we have that we could deliver?
2: I think we have approximately 2,500.
1: 2,500?
2: And Bush is talking about cutting that in half. You know, I don't have those exact figures in front of me, but it's pretty clear that the Russians presently have 2 to 3 times that amount minimum.
1: That doesn't seem fair.
2: Well, there's more that doesn't seem fair. Clinton also agreed to keep half of our missile submarines in port at any one time, which basically makes them sitting ducks for a first strike. And not only did he do that...
1: Pearl Harbor.
2: He did one other cute little thing.
1: What?
2: Well, see, the whole idea of the submarines is they can hide under the oceans, all right?
1: Yes.
2: And it's hard to track them and figure out where they are.
1: That's right.
2: And in the event that some enemy launches a first strike against the United States, they can lay low till things cool down, and then they could rise up close to the surface, and the sub-commanders, in the event that they were separated from U.S. command because of a nuclear war, had the authorization to launch those missiles.
1: Right.
2: Clinton took away from the sub-commanders the unilateral right to launch those missiles. So the point is now, those sub-commanders, if our command and control, our communication nodes...
1: Are cut off.
2: Are cut off.
1: They're not allowed to launch?
2: They have no capability to launch...
1: Are you saying that there is some electronic means by which our submarines would not... Or would have to be authorized. Something would have to go click, click, click.
2: Correct.
1: Before they could fire.
2: Correct.
1: Do the Russians? The Russians always had that, didn't they?
2: I really don't know.
1: Well, I'd always heard that the Russian commanders never had independent ability to launch.
2: I see.
1: That it was all centralized.
2: I see.
1: So maybe that's. I mean, if that prevents a sub-commander on their side and or our side from doing something...
2: I don't think that's the case with the Russian sub-commanders. That may have been the case on the automated system that they have on their ground base within Russia. But I think your foreign units and your ships and submarines always had manual launch capabilities, is my understanding. But anyhow, it doesn't end there, Art. They took our strategic bombers off alert.
1: Right. SAC is standing down.
2: We have no civil defense. The Russians have built a national civil defense network capable of housing 70% of their civilian population. That doesn't speak about what they've built for the military, for the leadership. Now, we can't be too critical of the Russians trying to shelter their elite and their leadership, because the United States government, although it hasn't spent a nickel...
1: Would it be better, Philip, if everybody had shelters? Here in the U.S. we all had shelters, and in Russia they all had shelters. Or would it be better if everybody on both sides had no shelters at all? Which scenario is likely to invite a war?
2: Well, this is what the Mad Doctrine was. Way back in the McNamara era, the Russians came up to us, we talked to the Russians, and we said, we've got this idea, comrades, and it is, we will eliminate nuclear war because you will agree not to build shelters for your civilian population, and we will agree the same thing, comrade. And then, therefore, you will never launch attack against us because we will obliterate your civilians, and you will never attack us. And we will never attack you because you will obliterate our civilians. The only problem was is they took technology that Oak Ridge Labs spent 12 years developing, civil defense technology, and as soon as the ink started drying on that treaty, they started building a national civil defense network for their civilians.
1: All right. Hold it right there, Philip. We'll be right back. I'm Art Bell.
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1: Pictures of Slim Pickens riding the big one down. Oh, my. Why are we talking about this? Well, if you talk to somebody like Dr. Michio Kaku, you may recall Dr. Kaku said the thing most likely to disqualify us from proceeding as a type 1 civilization will be the discovery and ultimately the use of element 92 that he thinks most civilizations, the cosmos, don't make it through their discovery of element 92.
2: Girl, you gotta love your man.
1: That's why. Because it's still all there, folks. All those weapons. You think it could still end that way? That's what we're talking about. Yes, and so Philip Hoag is our guest. And Philip, I'm wondering, in your heart of hearts, Philip, forget everything else and just go straight to your heart of hearts, how likely do you think it is that we will end up with a nuclear exchange? How likely?
3: Well, if something doesn't change drastically within the next 5 years, I see one of two alternatives. Either we have a nuclear exchange or we surrender.
1: What?
3: I say we either have
1: a nuclear... Well, I guess I heard you. A nuclear exchange or a surrender. What are you talking about? What could happen in 5 years, lay it out for me, that would cause us to surrender?
3: Well, you've got a case of incrementalism here, where slowly we disarm, slowly we become more and more vulnerable. And it's like if you've got a neighbor that, you know, you keep trying to appease him and you sell your guns and say, hey, look, I just sold my guns. We're going to be friends. And you say, I'm going to lend you money now. You know, we'll be friends. And he takes the money and he buys more guns. He buys more ammo. And one of these days, you know, he's either going to come over and there's going to be a real fight with you, or you're going to say, hey, you can have the house, you can have the wife,
1: well,
3: you can have the bank account. Just let me be your servant. Let me be your slave and work for you.
1: And you think that's where it could be headed, huh?
3: Well, let's look a little more of it.
1: To whom would we surrender? The Chinese? The Russians? Who?
3: Well, you know, it might be some international government organization, you know, the way that...
1: you mean like the UN, say?
3: Well, we just got kicked off the UN Human Rights Commission, and...
1: Yeah, I heard that. How come we got kicked off the Human Rights Commission? Because of our death penalty, or what?
3: No, it's just a political, global political game, and the UN is becoming more and more hostile toward the United States. And a lot of people in other foreign countries are kind of tired of living in the shadow of the U.S., and they see another superpower is coming on the horizon. And so you're seeing a lot of third world countries. It's happening in Latin America.
1: Who's the new superpower, China?
3: China. China is definitely positioning itself.
1: Yeah, I really would tend to agree with that. China is going to be a superpower, and they are going to eventually overwhelm us. Unless something else happens, they will run over us like an elephant stepping on an ant. And if you've ever been to China, you know that. It's only a matter of time. And how much time is the question?
3: Time and technology and funds. And that's the same thing that happened previous to World War II. The Japanese didn't even have steel. They were coming over here with ships and picking up all of our scrap metal. It was U.S. investment, it was U.S. technology, and it was U.S. resources that made the Japanese war machine. And the same thing happened in China. We have shipped our prosperity there. We have shipped our jobs there. You've got Motorola. You've got Boeing. You've got all these major corporations that are downsizing in the U.S. that are increasing their operations in China.
1: That's true.
3: And you know, our jobs and our prosperity.
1: But see, that's not exactly a parallel to Japan, though. In fact, quite the opposite. We did not export jobs to Japan prior to World War II.
3: I'm not saying
1: that. There is not quite that parallel. And that the idea that I guess the apologists would suggest is operative here, and the difference here with China is that we will slowly change them, that they are economically going to go one way or the other. I mean, they're taking off now, and whether we help them or not, it'll only make a little difference in time and how fast they get going. And so we're taking the tack that if we get them economically involved with us and we're all holding hands, nobody's going to want to blow each other up. That's the theory.
3: Yes, I agree. The U.S. leaders are falsely expecting to modify communist behavior.
1: Mm.
3: But in reality, we're leaving ourselves vulnerable as we ignore the long-term consequences. Now, the Chinese teach their people that as long as there are class differences between the oppressed and the oppressing, there can be no peace in the world. And they're talking about the United States.
1: Mm.
3: And, you know, they may have some valid points there when we look at the corporate makeup of the U.S. government and our kind of ruthless economic domination and raping of resources in a lot of third world countries. I mean, the average American person doesn't realize what the third world perspective of the United States is.
1: We're not loved.
3: We're not loved, and for many, many times for very good reasons. Because, let's face it, the foreign policy of the United States is the foreign policy of the large corporations here.
1: Hmm.
3: I mean, that's
1: pretty much true.
3: It's pretty much dollars and cents. But getting back to this...
1: Yeah, but you see, that's worked out so far in the sense that you're right. I mean, we're capitalists without apology, and so far it's worked. I mean, look at the Soviet Union, right? Economically. If you go to Russia right now, it's pathetic. What's going on in Russia right now is sad and pathetic. And a once very proud communist dictatorship is now pathetically nothing. All they've got are nuclear weapons, and that's it.
3: And some pretty good ones.
1: Well, yeah, pretty good ones. I agree with you there, but I mean, everything else has gone to hell over there. They just have failed miserably.
3: It's the communist archetype that you see also in North Korea.
1: Correct.
3: The people can starve, but the high priority is the weapon.
1: That's true.
3: And, but anyhow, Art, jumping back to, we didn't quite finish up what we were talking about the mad doctrine, the fact
1: right.
3: that, you know, it really is mad. It's insane to think that you would allow your enemy to hold your civilian population as a hostage, as a nuclear hostage. And that's what we agreed to. And then they reneged on the deal, and we never did anything to protect our civilian population.
1: Meaning they went ahead and they built shelters for as many as 70% of their people, and we haven't. Right?
3: Right. And, of course, you know, we...

0: duplicate government, which is always standing by and ready to move into action in the event that our existing government officials were killed by some surprise attack.
1: Huh.
0: And they actually have people that are referred to as Mr. President, Mr. Vice President. They've got representatives there from all the departments, including...
1: Now, I know how our Constitution lays out succession, so how could you have people being referred to as Mr. President? I mean, who would pick Mr. President, Mr. Vice President, Mr. Speaker of the House, Mr.
0: Well,
1: you know?
0: My understanding is they're already selected, and it falls under the category of emergency powers, and which steps outside of the arena of the Constitution and moves into more executive, direct executive rule and power.
1: So in other words, Bill Gates would be president?
0: Well, whoever they've got in there that's sitting at that polished desk, he's not president now, but in the event that the president and the vice president...
1: And everybody dies, then he would...
0: The constitutional succession is, you know, whoever's sitting in that chair is going to take over command and make decisions.
1: Boy, what must that be like? I mean, Mount Weather is gigantic, right?
0: Well, it's nothing compared to Yamatu Mountain. And I think we talked about this on previous shows, that even under Yeltsin, when they were belly aching that the Russia was so bankrupt and we had to bring this infusion of $200 billion into Russia, they were building Yamatu Mountain, which is in the Urals, and it's the largest underground complex in the world. They say it's as large as the area inside the Washington Beltway.
1: Wow, that would be big.
0: That would be very big.
1: So that's their emergency. As a matter of curiosity, Philip, with our best bunker-penetrating gigantic megaton nukes, we couldn't destroy their mountain, they couldn't destroy ours?
0: My understanding is they have the capability to take out Cheyenne Mountain. I don't know if they have the full capability to take out Mount Weather. I know the U.S., during the Persian Gulf War, started developing deep penetrating weapons for taking out underground bunkers, but I don't think the United States has anything in its inventory to take out Yamatu Mountain, is my understanding from people I've talked to.
1: Mm.
0: And basically the Russians have, based on their experience in World War II, and they have a completely different cultural mentality, they lost millions of people during World War II, they have decided that they could engage, wage, and survive with acceptable levels of loss, nuclear war. And that's their military strategy.
1: Huh.
0: But that's not the end of the story. Because, you know, every time we talk about missile defense, it goes back to the 70s. We had all the technology. We could have put it in place. As soon as we started talking in Congress about doing it, the Russians came over and said, this is going to escalate the arms race. It's like if you lived in a bad neighborhood and you started talking about buying some body armor, all right, because there's drive-by shootings, all right?
1: Sure.
0: And the neighbor came over and said, this is going to escalate tensions with me. You know,
1: because
0: that you're
1: wearing body armor.
0: That you're wearing body armor. I mean, you're not buying a shotgun. You're just wearing body armor. But, you know, this gets so twisted around. The Chinese and the Russians say, you know, you people are aggressors.
1: Well, the only thing I would say is the following. If you put a defensive shield in space, fine. It's body armor, as you point out. But once you've got that stuff up there, Philip, you know, and I know, that what is classified as defense could quickly be, I'm sure, utilized in some fashion for offense, and or taking out the other side before they take you out. So it could be looked at, if you put yourself in their shoes, it could be looked at that way. As not purely defensive, but as potentially offensive as well. And you and I both know that's probably right.
0: Right. Well, there may be some truth to that, but let's look at our body armor and their body armor.
1: Mm.
0: We've got no body armor.

0: the average American after the Gulf War, you know, sees the heroic footage of the Patriot anti-missile system, and they think, hey, we got anti-missile system. We got those Patriot missiles. Sorry, folks, doesn't work that way. That's a theater missile defense system. It will not take out an incoming intercontinental ballistic missile.
1: Actually, I heard that mostly they missed anyway.
0: That's correct, and not only that, because we're trying to be such good guys and be in compliance with the anti-missile treaty, we actually took the Patriot missile system and we tied one of its arms behind its back. We technically downgraded that system.
1: Why?
0: Just to be, because of the heavy disarmament camp in Washington and the fact that we had to be so compliant with these treaties that the Russians and Chinese were violating. Well,
1: you know, I'm a realist, and I realize we still live in a rough and tumble world. But somewhere between building a full space-based God knows what and doing nothing, there's got to be some sort of happy medium.
0: Well, the first key, if you don't want to be continually in an arms race, you got to stop giving your advanced technology away to your enemies. And maybe this is the corporate key behind the situation. Maybe the people that really run the show want to keep the arms race going, want to keep the big corporations like...
1: Here's the way they think. In other words, you're saying don't give away your technology. Even Ronald Reagan recognized that we should have some sort of missile defense, right? Correct?
0: Correct.
1: Yes. And he also seemed to recognize that that missile defense would be regarded by our enemies as a unacceptable advantage. And that's when I recall that he offered sharing some technology with the Soviets at that point for that reason. So they would not feel overwhelmed and feel the need while they're slipping backwards economically, to use the nukes they have and just get it on while they still can. Isn't that about right?
0: Yes, basically. But see, the part you don't realize is that the Russians were in the process of deploying at that time their own space-based missile defense system. See, they, for being a bankrupt country, they have historically done many more space shots in the U.S.
1: That's true.
0: And 9 out of 10 of those space shots were military-oriented. They recognized a long time ago that he who dominates space will dominate the Earth.
1: You can bet on that.
0: Now, there's one other thing, too. Well, just to give you an idea, the Russians have a multi-layered missile defense system. They've kind of camouflaged it. Their ABMs, they've kind of written them off and represented them to the West as surface-to-air missiles. But they've got a very effective multi-layered defense system of interceptors, and they use small nuclear devices, low-yield nuclear warheads,
1: right,
0: that are very effective because you only have to
1: get close
0: to take them out. And I know people who work for the Department of Defense who are working on our missile defense program, and every time they argue about the present course of the U.S. missile defense system and say, well, why don't we do it like the Russians, they get fired.
1: Oh, really?
0: Yeah. It's
1: why? Why? If we're having a hard time hitting a BB with a BB, and so far we are, more tests fail than succeed. I think we had one success, sort of. But if we can't do that, then why not use the old shotgun approach?
0: Right. Why not try and hit a BB with a hand grenade?
1: Exactly. Why not?
0: The only thing I can figure, when you look at some of the insanity of the other things that we see going on, that you say, how could anybody do that, is there are people behind the scenes that don't want it to see it happen, that are trying to run it into a dead end. And, I mean, that's my personal assessment.
1: Don't you think it's possible we have some sort of secret technology that nobody knows about, but that they would be afraid to tackle?
0: Well, I know of some technology we have that is in violation of treaties.
1: Oh?
0: I can't
1: Well, yes, you can. What do we have that's in violation of the treaty? Are we orbiting nuclear weapons?
0: Well, I don't know that we're orbiting nuclear weapons. I know for a while, you know, I happen to know an installation where they put in a laser cannon that could take out anything for 40 miles around, which is in violation of a treaty.
1: In space?
0: No, this was on the ground.
1: On the ground. Well, that wouldn't necessarily be a violation. Putting it in space, that would be. I've thought for a long time we've probably got nukes going around up there.
0: The Russians do. It would be part of it.
1: Oh, you think they do?
0: Oh, yes, definitely.
1: All right, hold on. We'll be right back. Philip Hogue is my guest. There's a comforting little feeling.
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1: We're talking about good old Element 92 and the same old... Well, you know what, though? There's really a couple of new things to think about in the world of Element 92. One of them we mentioned at the very end of last hour, and I want to inject that again. A couple of other things. We'll do another hour with Philip Hove. And then we'll do some open lines. But there are a number of topics that I want to cover with him. Changes, really, since the days of the Cold War. And there have been a lot of changes. They're all around us, in the air, and I think in space, too. All right, just going into the news break at the top of the hour. Philip, you said that you believe the Russians are orbiting nuclear weapons. Now, if that's true, everything is more or less moot anyway, and I don't know what good a space-based defense does you if the surprise attack comes from orbit. In other words, if instead of an ICBM launched from land or sea, which gives you, as you pointed out earlier, with the spy satellites, why we can look down and we can see them launching, and we can go, oh my God, and do whatever we're going to do. But if it's orbiting already, and all somebody does is deorbit a nuclear weapon, it explodes instantaneously without any warning over U.S. cities. Boom! Just like that.
2: Actually, I wasn't referring to that, but I think that now that you bring it up, and I've really never had anybody talk about that or discuss it. It seems logical.
1: Well, that's right. They won't talk about it. But,
2: they won't talk about
1: but
2: it.
1: But I'll talk about it. It's there. I mean, it would just happen. You would have multiple, you'd have MIRV re-entering warheads that would instantly be on you. There would be no warning. There'd be no boost phase. There'd be no 25-minute flight. It would be kaboom.
2: What I was referring to, and I agree with you, and I think that's really a brilliant... observation, but what I was referring to is weapons in space, in satellites, that would be detonated as a prelude to a nuclear launch, and they would not have any direct effects down to the surface of the Earth. In other words, they wouldn't damage anything on the North American continent other than the electromagnetic pulse, which you, being a good ham operator, understand, and it would devastate electronics.
1: You bet. It absolutely would. Now, Jerry interjects this. I bet you have seen the latest made-for-Showtime movie remake of The Beach. Jerry says, look, if they launch all the nukes at once, and we do, it simply won't matter. None of this will matter. And it's a point. I mean, if we have a full... nuclear exchange, it's over anyway.
2: Well, no. Let me qualify and explain that.
1: Yes, please do.
2: Number one, back in the 1960s, the nuclear war scenario that the Defense Department and the U.S. government used to operate on was the doomsday scenario.
1: Right.
2: Where we'd all kick them loose and, you know, blast the heck out of both countries, and those few people who had fallout shelters would hunker down for two to four weeks, and then they'd come out and restart civilization after the gamma radiation decayed. Okay, but that is not the war scenario anymore. It's called protracted nuclear war, and the model is it could go on for 2 years. But, you know,
1: I have a very hard time believing that.
2: Right. Well, I do, too. I do, too. I couldn't see 2 years.
1: I think 2 days, maybe.
2: Well, I could see 2 weeks. I could see 2 weeks of protracted warfare.
1: I don't even think that long. Once they began to let fly, the escalation would be... I could see, you know, they'd hit several strategic locations, for example, or cities or whatever, and we would respond... And then they would let it all fly, and then we'd let it all fly. And I think it would be that fast. It would be, I mean, nuclear war is not like horseshoes, or maybe it is in the sense
2: of
1: close counts. And anyway, the point is, it would escalate to a full all-out thing pretty quickly.
2: Well, I think it's in military strategy, it's pretty well established that in any nuclear war, your primary objective is to knock out your opponent's ability to amount of military retaliation. So that would be the primary thing. You know, they wouldn't really be concerned with harassing population centers as long as, you know, there doesn't have to be a strategic target right next to a population center, all right? Mm. But they're after military bases, silos, you know, sub bases, command and control facilities, the White House, you know, things like that. That's what they would be after. Now, if the United States suffered a decapitating first strike, which eliminated most of our military retaliatory capability, then the next step would be that the Russians would communicate, or the Chinese would communicate with the existing remaining U.S. leadership, and they will say, okay, we're going to start out with, let's see, with Buffalo, New York. We are going to devastate Buffalo, New York, if you do not surrender within the next 30 hours. So we don't surrender, they take out Buffalo, New York. We say, okay, we are now going to take out Houston.
1: Houston? I was going to let Buffalo go, but my God, Houston.
2: Arms? No.
1: I'd get to that quickly. All right, well, so you think it would be a slow and steady escalation like that. I don't think there'd be many of those. You know, once Buffalo went, the political pressure, frankly, I mean, it's
2: we'd
1: a home
2: deal.
1: Of the bills, for God's sakes. We'd smash them. And then they'd smash us. And then there would be on the beach. And there might be a few subs running around out there for a while. And then people slowly dying in the southern hemispheres eventually. And then it'd be all over.
2: But you need to realize there's a lot of disinformation out there from the unilateral disarmament groups that want to suggest that the planet would be sterilized by nuclear war. And that just is not the case.
1: But it would do a pretty good job.
2: Well,
1: there are some very dirty weapons that could be used toward the end.
2: Right. Well, basically speaking, from a conventional nuclear attack, if you can cover your head for 14 to 30 days, you have made it through.
1: Well, then also there's this. Not only might they orbit nuclear weapons, anybody who's smart to fight a space-based defense would orbit nuclear weapons, number one. Number two, what about the prospect of some guy just coming across our border with backpack nukes, or several of them? Boom, attack. Who even hit us? We wouldn't know. Eventually we'd know. We'd, I'm sure, figure out where the materials came from, but that still wouldn't mean that somebody didn't buy it from the Russians or the Chinese or something or another, and so we could be hit that way, or even more threatening in a way, biologicals. You set something loose, and Captain Trip's time.
2: And I agree 100%, and if you read Sun Tzu's book, The Art of War, which is the main military textbook of both the Russians and Chinese, it's never a smart principle of warfare to aggressively, directly attack your enemy. And it would be preferable to have some surrogate come in with a backpack nuke, detonate it, and then you would come on and say, this is terrible. We're going to send a Russian medical evacuation team and a mobile hospital to help with this disaster. This is just terrible. We totally decry this event. But, as you say, a covert nuclear or biological terrorist act is much preferable, especially if you can do it through a third-party surrogate, that it can't be pinned back to you. Because you accomplish your objectives without receiving direct responsibility for retaliation. So, yes, and the U.S. government is sorely concerned about the threat of biological terrorism in this country, and that kind of leads into another subject that I'd like to jump into real quick after we finish one more point, and that is above and beyond the fact that we don't have civil defense, we don't have missile defense, we now have inferior nuclear strategic weapons to our Russian friends, but Russia and China did something that we never did.
1: What?
2: They developed and deployed road mobile ICBMs, intercontinental ballistic missiles. We had the technology. We were talking about doing it.
1: Well, we had the MX on a railroad, right?
2: No, we do not.
1: Well, I'd say we were planning that, though.
2: We were planning on it.
1: Yeah.
2: the beauty of the Rode mobile missile is that they're like cockroaches. They run all over the countryside. You can't target them. They're kind of like the submarine. They can hide under the ocean. So you never want to, you know, throw a punch at somebody if you know that he's got a pistol underneath every pillow in his house. Do you follow what I'm saying?
1: Clearly.
2: And so
1: I still think that MAD is operative now. And that's where I think we disagree, Philip. I think that we have sufficient numbers of ICBMs, submarine-launched missiles, and God knows what else that we're not talking about, that war really is unthinkable. I really believe that. War, I think, is unthinkable. It would be the end.
2: Well, one of the problems that we've got with our submarines also, above and beyond all the great things that the presidents, our executive leaders, have done in our interest, is that vulnerability to spying has really compromised the stealth capabilities of our submarine fleets. The Walker brothers and a few other of the spying cases gave technology over to the Russians, which mm-hmm. really enhanced their ability to track our submarines.
1: I'm sure that's true.
2: And so little by little, this strategic deterrent is then getting chiseled away. And my concern is it's a lot like Pearl Harbor. You know, they said that those Japanese didn't have enough intelligence to fly military aircraft. You know, you got these really ignorant points of view that left the American people in la-la land. And we paid a price for it. And we're at a day and age where we don't have the buffer of a big ocean. We don't have a buffer of time. We've got a buffer of about 3 minutes before a sub-launch missile strikes down.
1: Let me ask you a question.
2: Sure.
1: If let's go back to just prior to the attack on Pearl Harbor. If we had been living in the economic and information age then that we are now, don't you think we would have been absolutely aware of what the Japanese were up to?
2: Well, no. And the reason I say that is because look at the information age we're in today.
1: Yes.
2: And let's face it, we talked about the fact that we really have a corporately controlled government in this nation.
1: Well, in a sense, but it's a natural thing for you know, who we are. We're,
2: right. Well, let's look at the big corporations and see what media outlets they own. You know, when you start looking at the mainstream media, we're not talking about open and free information like you get on the Art Bell Show, but...
1: Yeah, but I'm major media. Make no mistake about
2: it. No, I'm not arguing that.
1: You're talking to... you're on a network right now that's on 500 radio stations nationwide, literally blanket coverage of the entire nation and well beyond. So, trust me, I'm major media.
2: Great, but what I'm saying is, in Russia, the average American didn't hear anything about how our money was going down the rat hole over there, how we were financing the payrolls of Russian weapons scientists, how we were paying for the conversion of military weapons factories to consumer goods that never happened, how we were subsidizing their space program that they were using on rocket programs, and on and on and on, how we were cutting up their old submarines, and at the same shipyards, they're building new submarines, how we paid to scrap their old ICBMs, but that was just cutting up the rocket, and they took the warhead and put it on their new Topels. They never scrapped the warhead. It goes on and on and on. And the average American didn't hear anything about this.
1: I know.
2: Because we have a definite control on the...
1: But the opposite psychology, Philip, is also worth considering, and that is that if we get too far ahead of them, if they see us getting too far ahead of them, either on the ground or at sea or in space, then there is a danger. There is a danger on that side as well. If we get too far ahead and they've got nothing but antiques that may or may not work after a certain amount of time, and they see us in space with all kinds of heavy-duty stuff, before we get too far ahead, they may decide to roll the dice.
2: And, you know, I'm not arguing that. And ultimately, don't get me wrong, I'm not into the global divide and conquer game. I think the Russian people are just as good of people as the U.S., the American people. I think the Chinese people are good people. They're like us. They want life. They want the best for their children.
1: They really do, you know.
2: And it's not peoples that make war. And I'm ultimately, when we look at this situation and we look at other situations, we look at earth changes, we look at the plagues that are on the planet, I kind of look at it, it's ultimately what I would call a spiritual crisis. And I know in my own life, when I was young and crazy and doing things, at one point in my life, life came up and hit me over the head with a 2x4. You know, and I think mankind is in the process of getting hit over the head with a 2x4.
1: Now we agree. You see, I think the threat that we're ultimately likely to face, and as I watch what's going on around me in the world right now, Philip, honestly, I think the threat is liable to be a global threat. It could come from elsewhere, or it could be right here on Earth. In other words, we're fighting for our own survival, not so much against the prospect of Russian or Chinese ICBMs, or even rogue nation ICBMs, but with what we're doing here on the planet right now. And with the weather changes that we've got going on, and other changes rapidly taking place in the world, that's the fight. That's the war that we're going to have, and we're all going to have it.
2: Well, and that may be the good war, too, because if you look at disaster, when you look at hurricanes, you look at floods and earthquakes, and you look at the response that it triggers in people, people pull together.
1: That's right.
2: In ways that they would never pull together. They help people in ways that they would never help people.
1: Want to worry about something, Philip? Worry about NASA Ames, who wants to move Earth.
2: Oh, yeah. That's pretty wild. I mean, you talk about mad scientists, but that gets out there on the edge. I'm sure Greenpeace has a few words to say about that.
1: You know, I haven't had the input from Greenpeace on that one, but I'm sure they'd have a word or two.
2: But I'm not a crystal ball reader. Don't get me wrong. I'm not saying something is going to happen. What I'm saying is, like you, I'm looking at what's going on, and I'm looking at what people are up to. And there's people that the evidence is pretty clear to me that they're gearing up to do something nasty. And everybody's asleep. Now, I'm not saying it's going to happen.
1: Now, who's they? The Chinese are gearing up to do something
2: Russians
1: nasty?
2: And Chinese.
1: The Russians?
2: Russian and Chinese. There's a global chess game going on that most Americans are totally asleep on. Right now, the Russians have formed an alliance with the Red Chinese. They have weaponized the Chinese with advanced technology.
1: All right, Philip, hold it right there. We'll be right back at the bottom of the hour. This is Coast to Coast AM.
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1: You know, I have no way of knowing if this is true or not, but I hope not. Mark in Austin, Texas, claims there's an article at Yahoo.com saying that Russian cargo planes are going to pick up the U.S. spy plane in pieces and bring it back to the U.S. Now, wait a minute. Let me get this straight. It can't be true. It just can't. Our spy plane goes down in Chinese territory. No matter how you calculate it happened, whether we hit them, they hit us, whatever, we went down in Chinese territory. They took that sucker apart piece by piece. You know they did. And they're probably done with it now and just want it to piece junk, get it off their territory. And so are we honestly going to have, could it be true that we're going to have Russian cargo planes pick up our spy plane and bring it back to the U.S. after the Chinese have been done with it? Somehow I find that hard to believe. But just in case there really is a story on Yahoo, I couldn't get to the link. I tried the link. It apparently was expired. But I never heard that. We wouldn't dare do that. We wouldn't do that. It's true. It's true. The plane that went down in China, that's been sitting on the runway, beleaguered, taken apart, photographed, printed, copied, whatever, that airplane is due to be picked up by Russian cargo planes who will deliver it back to us in pieces, I guess. It's all over the news tonight. ABC is now running. Can you believe that, Philip?
2: Yeah, I saw the article myself. It's true. It's almost like the Chinese making the black berets for our military.
1: No, it's more serious than that. My God. It crash lands on Chinese territory. They take it apart, have their way with it, and then turn it over to the Russians who are going to bring it back to us. The world has changed, Philip.
2: Yeah, it certainly has.
1: It's really changed. I mean, there was a day when our ego never, you know, our national ego never would have allowed our former and still possible one day enemy to go pick up our spy plane down in another communist country. Oh, God. Oh, things are strange, aren't they?
2: They certainly are.
1: Well, again, I say, and I really mean this, with emerging diseases, you know, these little things that can really get you, and the weather changes, and the earth changes, it looks to me as though our enemy, ultimately, if we continue the mad thing long enough, our enemy is going to come from within, and it's going to be something we're all battling for survival. That's what I think.
2: Well, I would tend to agree with you. I think that ultimately the enemy is within. I think that we have a planet full of humanity that is running around in a sort of synthetic identity, and they're not finding what they're looking for in life, and they're running into dead ends. And I don't know, in my own life, you know, I ran into dead ends at a certain point, and I had to stop and think, you know, am I going the wrong way? And
1: even now, Philip, in a way, you have to stop and think, are you going in the wrong way? In other words, I can clearly see what your concerns are. Have you considered the possibility that the threats that you're concerned about are perhaps now secondary to what's most likely to get us? I mean, if you consider in this world what's most likely to get us, there are physicists working on things that if they push the button, that could get us. Somebody's going to create a damn black hole in a lab one of these days. Or these horrible diseases like a mad cow eventually will fix it so nobody can have a hamburger on the planet anymore. I mean, it's just things are going in a pretty strange direction right now. Things they think they can figure out, they don't have figured out at all. Foals dying in Kentucky, they don't know why. They've come up with several things. Latest I have is they don't have a clue.
2: Well, I would agree to you, and nuclear is not my only or my pet beast that I pick on.
1: We've got NASA Ames ready to move the planet to avoid global warming.
2: I think, you know, we could talk a whole show about the biological threat and the implications of that, whether it's AIDS and the question of where did AIDS really come from,
1: or mad cow disease. Does it matter at this point?
2: No, it doesn't. But
1: wherever it came from, whoever sent it, obviously, if they had an antidote, they'd be using it by now.
2: Maybe, but, maybe not. You know, when you look out there in the media and the establishment is obviously infatuated with population control.
1: I would agree with that.
2: And AIDS has
1: not done so well in that category lately. In other words, here in the U.S., we now have the cocktail, right? And it prolongs life almost indefinitely. You've got to take a lot of drugs, but it's expensive, about $20,000 a year, but it prolongs life.
2: But it makes a lot of money for the big corporations here.
1: A lot of people in Africa die. A lot of people in Asia die.
2: Right, and that kind of falls with a kind of a racist eugenics policy.
1: You could imagine that. I don't personally think that. We've got, look, it's right in line with all of the other emerging things, like mad cow, for example. Do you believe that to be some sort of sponsored thing, or what do you think?
2: Well, you know, I don't know per se, and mad cow, I've read some real interesting material over the last couple of months, but I think if we look at the history of some of the biological events that have occurred, some of them by accident, and some of them by absolute intent. And we just look at the pattern, like take the polio vaccine.
1: Yes.
2: We ended up with a monkey virus in there. And we were all assured that was good, safe stuff, and it was going to, you know, it was really going to help us out. And now we're seeing cancer due to monkey viruses. And then...
1: Yeah, I was one of the volunteers, the original volunteers. I had sugar cubes. I gave us sugar cubes at school when I was a child. And because my name is Arthur Bell, A.B., I was right at the front of the line.
2: Well, I was toward the back of the line, and they lined us up like cattle. And when it got up to my turn, I got this intuitive thing, I'm getting out of here. And it took two nurses and my parents to hold me down when they hit me with that needle.
1: Somehow that figures. Well, what I mean is, you have been very Cold War-oriented in your thinking. And I know that you have written a great deal about building shelters and all the rest of it, but... Is your thinking now beginning to shift as you look at the current world? It has changed. I mean, a lot of things are the same in a sense, and the threat remains, but we have new, bigger threats in a way.
2: Well, I think the biological threat is just as big, if not bigger, than the nuclear threat.
1: So do I.
2: And I don't argue. And I'm really concerned that there's a population control agenda. There's definite evidence that it's potentially there. You know, the World Health Organization has gotten caught on a couple of stings. And one is in the Philippines, they spiked the tetanus vaccine, and they had a special program, and it was only for women of childbearing age. Now, typically, who do you typically want to give tetanus shots to? It would be the men, the guys out there working in the manure and doing things like that.
1: Right.
2: They had a program that they focused strictly on children, women of childbearing age, and they did it not only in the Philippines, but they did it down in Latin America. All right? They didn't do this in Sweden and the United States.
1: Now, you must believe that something on this scale would be on a virtual world scale, that something like the World Health Organization or the UN or some international population control concerned group would do it.
2: Well, nonetheless, what they did is they piggybacked this thing. I think it's called HHG. And what it caused women to abort spontaneously. And the Filipinos are the ones that figured it out. They got a batch. They started seeing this pattern of these women aborting.
1: Mm-hmm.
2: And they found that the vaccine had been contaminated with it. Now, you can say, well, this is an accident. This was just an accident, all right?
1: Mm-hmm.
2: But then we look at the smallpox vaccine in Central Africa, you know. And, you know, it's obvious that from a strategic economic standpoint, and you look at the growth rates in the North American continent, in Africa, and in Asia, there's definitely a strategic shift of power that occurs when you know, you've got population booms there, and you've got a declining birth rate here. Mm-hmm. And, you know, we're seeing very effective population control with AIDS. I mean, Africa is experiencing a significant and effective population control program.
1: I know.
2: And, but it's not...
1: I'm not saying... I shouldn't agree with you in the sense that I'm not saying that... the African nations have, in effect, agreed to allow this to happen to them. I'm not agreeing with that. But that is effectively going on. There's no question about that. In other words, the population is going seriously backwards in Africa, and it's because of AIDS.
2: Correct.
1: Period. That's true.
2: And there was a third event, you know, relating to AIDS. You know, we always wonder how this thing spontaneously appeared around the planet, and I'm sure you've heard the stories about the New York blood bank and the hepatitis vaccine trials they did there with gay males.
1: Mm-hmm.
2: And they replicated that program in different cities around the United States, and instantly we had the appearance of AIDS. And it was in people that were in the same selection category of those that were put in that program. And I mean, there's just too many patterns of this replicating itself that you have to start thinking, you know, what's going on here?
1: Well, I have been thinking that for a long time, and I can't today tell you that I believe that... I know there was congressional testimony, Philip, about development of something that would compromise the human immune system, and that occurred before the emergence of AIDS.
2: Correct.
1: So they were certainly aware that something like that could be. Now, I don't know if that translates to... somebody in a lab did develop it, and it got out of control or not. I have no way of knowing, but I know that that testimony did occur.
2: Right. But I think if we look at the big picture, like we come back, there are a lot of threats out there. And one thing I believe personally, whether it's earth changes, whether it's a nuclear threat, whether it's a biological threat, is I really believe that life gives us everything we need to ultimately deal with the crisis that could put on our doorstep. You know, we may need to get banged over the head to come to our senses and realize that maybe our egos don't have what it takes, that it's got to come from maybe a higher source or a spiritual source. But ultimately, I really believe that it's a spiritual crisis overall that we're facing, and that we really need to look within to find the solutions.
1: Well, with that, I agree. And I think the next Pearl Harbor, instead of being bombed, smart or dumb, is more likely to be something we can't even see. Something very small. Something that spreads just like the flu and just as fast, with far more devastating results.
2: And we live in a pretty pampered society.
1: I mean, we have these things. The Russians have them and the Chinese have them. And probably scattered, ugly little countries possess them as well. Of course, the only thing they've got to figure out, of course, is how to set it loose without it affecting them. That's a very big problem.
2: Well, I think the key there is it's a well-known fact that biological weapons give you the best bang for the buck. And it's the poor man's nukes. It's low-tech. It's cheap to make. And that's one reason that the U.S. government is very concerned and gearing up for bioterrorism. And I think if we look at the situation in the Middle East, which is kind of the planetary no-win zone, a lot of that potential may pivot around, you know, what happens here in the next couple
1: years. Sure. You've got to ask yourself if Hezbollah or any of the really nasty organizations over there, or somebody in the Bekaa Valley got hold of a little vial of something that would kill most people in Israel, would they use it? Well, sure they would. I mean, these are the same people sending in people with bombs on their back, strapped to their bellies, and blowing up anything they can find, and as many people as they can find. So would they use it? Oh, yes.
2: Well, the kind of political situation over there is fairly complex, and I don't want to really pick sides in the conflict, but nonetheless, it's a can of worms. And I think if we look at the fact that...
1: Well, would the Israelis then, on the other hand, retaliate with the nukes they've got buried in the desert? Oh, yes.
2: It's more than that, because the Israelis are smart, and they realize that their nuclear capabilities were stored in limestone caverns, and they weren't hardened facilities, and they're vulnerable to a first strike. And so they acquired three German diesel-electric submarines, extremely high-tech and quiet.
1: That's right. They've got them, I know.
2: And they have sub-launch cruise missile capabilities. And you can bet they're nuclear tipped. And what they do is they keep two of those subs out at all times, and the third one is rotating back into port. And you can see, you know, there's the saber rattling is going on over there, and short of some miraculous solution,
1: they're headed for war.
2: Headed for war.
1: I don't disagree with you at all.
2: And if Iraq crosses Jordan to get involved, they're going to let the stuff fly. And then where is that going to put the United States? Where is that going to put Russia? And, you know, and obviously we're not the only ones who have gone through this scenario and had this discussion. Now, if you were on the Bin Laden side, you know, I don't even know if Bin Laden exists. Sometimes I think he's a universal scapegoat, you know, that replaces the right-wing extremists in the United States, or maybe they're partners now, or I don't know. You know, you got to have a scapegoat there for the public. But nonetheless, there are terrorist groups who do have biological capabilities, all right? And obviously, if the U.S. comes in and backs up Israel in the event of a major conflict mm-hmm. between the Arabs, this is going to polarize the Arab bloc against the United States. And at the least, we're going to feel the revenge at the gas pumps.
1: I frankly don't think, and I'm just speaking on a guess, but I don't think the Israelis would need us, frankly. If push came to shove, and they used, if they had two nuclear weapons, as you pointed out, they now have at sea as well, they wouldn't need us. I don't think that any Arab country right now is capable of even coming close to a mad-type scenario with the Israelis. There's just no contest.
2: Well, yes and no, but you've got a situation now where Russia is forming alliances in the Middle East, alliances with Iran, and they've transferred the same sunburn missiles to Iran that they transferred to China.
1: Well, listen, I won't disagree with you at all. You have written a book called No Such Thing as Doomsday, even though that's more or less what we've talked about for the last 2 hours, right?
2: Right.
1: Your book is available where?
2: You can go to our website at No Doom, NODOOM
1: right.
2: .com.
1: And actually, it's a good, you know, no matter what you believe, Philip's book is excellent to have around. I mean, if something did happen, this would be the manual, more or less, on how to survive. Right, Philip?
2: Correct. It covers everything from purifying water to long-term food storage to EMP protection to radiation shielding and you know, and it's got a very extensive chapter on independent power systems and disaster communications. It just goes on and on and on and on.
1: All right, brother.
2: And we've even got a chapter on disaster psychology.
1: All right. Thank you very much.
2: Okay, Art, it was a pleasure.
1: Good luck, and we'll do it again sometime. Take care,
2: okay.
1: Philip.
2: Bye-bye.
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sight, sound, smell, or touch the something inside that we need so much. The sight of a touch, or the scent of a sound, or the strength of an oak roots deep in the ground. The wonder of flowers to be covered and then to burst up through tarmac to the sun again. Or to fly to the sun without burning a wing. To lie in a meadow and hear the grass.

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1: And we're about to go into open lines. Listen, I have yet another answer from the not-so-amazing Randy. So I guess he's getting a few emails from you all out there, and I will read you at least a portion of the latest in a moment. As you know, for a little while now, I've been back on Randy's case again, because Randy has offered $1 million to anybody who can prove the existence of PSI, prove the existence of the paranormal in any way. He's got $1 million up there. He says that he's ready to give to anybody who can prove it, and yet, invited on my program, he responds, for example, this way. I mean, all I did was say, Randy's chicken. And he responds, somebody wrote to him, Art Bell last Friday claimed that he has asked you numerous times to appear on his radio show and you have declined. Randy writes back, occasionally Bell gets something right. Yes, he's begged me 3 or 4 times to appear and I told him plainly that I would not participate in his circus. He has no regard for the truth, pandering to the needs of the gullible instead. And he knows full well the truth behind the ridiculous claims made by his guests, dames in particular. He chooses to perpetuate those claims. My going on his show would accomplish nothing for me, and everything for him. He has control over what's said when I'm not there, and can simply repeat his lies again and again. One does not play another man's game when the other man makes up the rules and controls the gate. And he goes on, hey, that's the swill they live by, says Randy. Every week I get email from people who tell me they just listen in to see how silly the show is. I don't know, because I don't get it here. That's not something I'm going to help by participating in. Bell is playing a juvenile game, and I got over those things he said many years ago. Well, Randy, Randy, Randy, I'm playing a juvenile game. You're the one putting up the $1 million. What's that? That's not juvenile. And then you can't stand a challenge. Now, my listeners know, Randy, they know whatever it is I do when I have guests on the air, I'm fair to my guests. Always. I'm always fair, Randy. I don't do setups, and I don't go get people, and I don't do sweat interviews. Randy, this is your chance to come on in a fair forum with somebody who claims to be able to do what you have put up your juvenile $1 million to challenge. And so here we are, Randy. Open airwaves. I'd let you say what you want to say. Ask any guest I've had on. I don't shut up guests. I let them go. Sometimes a little farther than they probably ought to go. And that would be the same for you, Randy. I wouldn't do that. So it seems to me it's a little juvenile to put up $1 million and say, well, somebody who can, and I've got somebody. Or several somebodies. I've got lots of really good remote viewers, not just Ed Dames. Lots of good remote viewers. Randy. And I haven't lied about you, Randy. All I've said is, wah, wah, wah, wah, wah, and I say again, wah, wah, wah, wah, wah. Chicken. Chicken, Randy. Chicken, chicken, chicken, chicken. West of the Rockies? You would have been on the air. East of the Rockies, you're not a dial tone, so you're on the air. Hello. Going once, going twice, gone. Wild card line, you're on the air.
2: Hello, Art.
1: Hello.
2: Didn't a few years ago you have a program about the aliens messing around with the North Dakota and the silos, missile silos?
1: Oh, yes, yes, of course. Yes, no, not aliens. Well, maybe aliens, but a craft that appeared over our silos. And indeed shut down our ICBMs. That happened, ma'am. In Russia, the opposite. They actually began a countdown there with an object over their silos. Yes.
2: Okay, well, I was wondering if you thought perhaps they might get involved. I mean, if a nuclear exchange did happen.
1: They might.
2: They have the technology that could shut it down.
1: Yeah, but I wouldn't depend on it either, because their attitude could also be, well, I guess we could stop it, but, you know, maybe they want Earth. Maybe they want this planet. We are kind of a green oasis if you look around a little bit. You don't see a lot of other Earths out there right now. We imagine them statistically and mathematically, but we don't know of them, do we? Earth-type planets. We don't know of them. Green and blue and lush and ready for biological life. There aren't a lot of them out there right now that we are actually aware of. So we might be kind of a nice prize. And if we decide to blow ourselves to smithereens, from their point of view, perhaps on their time scale, why a little radiation wouldn't be so bad? So I wouldn't depend on anyone or anything to stop it if we begin it. Maybe, but I wouldn't depend on it. First time caller line, you're on the air. I guess you're not. East of the Rockies, you're on the air. Hello.
3: Hello, Art.
1: Yes.
3: Yeah, Whiskey 6, Oscar Bravo, Bravo.
1: That's me. Yes, good evening. What can I do for you, sir?

0: Russians and the Chinese have probably figured out a way to detect that aircraft, but I don't know that for sure. I know that other countries like Iraq have not, and so they should really think hard before they do things because they can't see us coming. West of the Rockies, you're on the air.
1: Hold on, I'm extinguishing my radio.
0: Thank you.
1: Hello, Art. This is Gary in Boulder, Colorado.
0: Hello, Gary.
1: How are you?
0: Fine.
1: By the way, the guest you had, the repeat on Monday, Dr. David
0: Anderson.
1: Extremely interesting fellow.
0: Oh, yes.
1: I had no idea that that kind of work was going on. Now, are we paying for that, the taxpayers? Is that private?
0: No, that's private.
1: Okay. It would be great if you would stay in touch with him periodically.
0: Oh, depend on it. With my interest in time travel?
1: Very good. I wanted to ask you a question, or rather see if this is something you would consider. I've heard a lot of talk about with the remote viewing, which is also fascinating. There seems to be a tremendous focus on the Antichrist and the false prophet and so on.
0: Yes. People sense that he is close.
1: Yes, I agree. What I would like to see is, can we have Ed or another remote viewer focus on the Messiah himself?
0: Ed has done that as a concept and said that indeed the Messiah was real and did walk the earth. I'm sort of curious, sir. Randy, mm-hmm. What do you think of this Randy thing? I mean, he's got the $1 million up, right?
1: Right.
0: Isn't he chicken if he won't come on the show? Do you ever see me treat guests unfairly?
1: No, actually, Art, I think you treat them very fairly. Even when you disagree with them, you have a way of making your point without...
0: I really do try. And so this is actually a fair forum, I believe, and he'd get a fair shake here. So I can only conclude...
1: I would agree with you. I have seen him on the news several times, and he never gets in the room face-to-face with people when he disputes their claims.
0: I'm prepared for a controlled experiment and to be in negotiation with him about what the control means and to have it on the show. And if he won't do it, he's chicken.
1: I agree with you, sir.
0: All right. Thank you very much and take care. Chicken! First time caller line, you're on the air.
2: Art, this is Steve from Coos Bay, Oregon.
0: Hello, Steve.
2: KWRO, 620 a.m. on the dial.
0: That's the way to do it. Thank you.
2: Okay. I'm a little disappointed with your last guest. It seemed that he kind of made us look like we weren't going to be anything in comparison to China if there was a potential war.
0: As of now, that's dead wrong. I mean, the Chinese have a very limited capability, and we'd blow them off the face of the earth. However, that doesn't rule out the possibility that after that the Russians might get involved and all kinds of nasty things could occur. So eventually, though, he's going to be right. China is moving economically and politically, but mostly economically, in a direction that will run right over us if we don't watch it.
2: But, Art, I've done a little research on this, and from what I've been reading, we've got stuff that people haven't even heard of called the X-22 and all sorts of, these flying triangles everybody is seeing. I believe that that stuff belongs to us.
0: I think militarily right now we'd squash them like a bunch of ants. No question about that. But that's not what I'm worried about, sir. I'm worried about what China is becoming economically. And if there's not a war, they eventually will romp over us because the ability they have over there and the industrial revolution that's going on right now over there, you can't minimize it. If there's no war, they'll run over us economically.
2: I agree. Corporate greed is the root to all evil.
0: Well, the way to really... Yeah, but corporate greed. But, we are... Our whole economy is based on... I'm not ashamed to say it. Large corporations and business. That's what it's based on. And if there's not a war, they will ultimately beat us at our own game.
2: Mm-hmm. I agree. I got one last thing.
0: Yeah.
2: Can you get somebody... I haven't heard for a while since you've been back... But can you get somebody, a guest, that will talk about some of these new weapons? No, I haven't heard anybody talk about them. And I know they're out there, stuff like nanobots
0: that
2: type of stuff.
0: Oh, I've talked a lot about that. I had a number of guests on nanotechnology, the last one talking a great deal about gray goo. Didn't you hear that?
2: I guess I missed that.
0: Do you know what gray goo is?
2: No.
0: Well, let me help you out. You're going to love this one. What you do is you get a little nano machine... little teeny-weeny nanomachine, and you simply set it loose, instructing it at all costs and with all material available to duplicate itself. That's all.
2: You think the Chinese have anything like that?

0: Wait a minute, let me finish. To duplicate itself, and what essentially will occur is all material, biological, the cell phone you're holding, the road you're driving on, everything would be slowly or not so slowly as it went on, turned into gray goo, virtually nothing, converted to nothing.
1: Oh, no.
0: Oh, yes. And I've asked a number of other very distinguished scientists about that, and they say, oh, yes. You know, it's something we've thought of. All you do is turn a little machine loose, instructing it with all available materials to duplicate itself. And slowly spreading out from a center and moving in all directions equally quickly, given available materials, and there would be everywhere, we would slowly see gray goo replacing all that is. Grass, forests, rainforests, cities, farmlands, cows, people. It would roll over everything. Wildcard Line, you're on the air.
2: Hi, Art. This is Don in Mount Vernon, Washington.
0: Hi, Don.
2: Hey, did you get any response on the vortex cloud?
0: Actually, yes, quite a bit, Don. And a number of people said that it was pretty weird.
2: Yeah, the Florida Today last November had an article, and they called them hole punch clouds.
0: Hole punch clouds, yes.
2: I have the URL. I can send that to you if you like.
0: The intriguing aspect of this hole punch cloud that I had on the website, the photographs, was the contrail that quite obviously went directly into it.
2: That's correct.
0: Some sort of coincidence? I don't know. A whole bunch of my listeners took pictures of it coming from different angles in different towns.
2: Yeah, well, you put that together with HARP, and what do you got?
0: A storm over Houston?
2: It could very well be.
0: I appreciate the call. Thank you. There are a lot of people saying the storm over Houston acted in an unnatural manner. Formed, moved, and progressed in a completely unnatural manner. Now, you have that on the one hand, and then on the other hand, you have people that are naturally suspicious about weather modification attempts. Possibly global warming. Now, global warming, in my opinion, is A, real. B, our government, I'm sure, realizes it. The weather changes are now being acknowledged even by our president. So, are they attempting to do something about it covertly? I'd say there's probably a pretty good chance, wouldn't you? What else do governments do? They observe what's going on, and they want to keep selling their oil. Not too many of you would dispute that, right? They want to keep selling their oil. And so what are we going to do? What are we going to do? The oil is causing this. At least it's exacerbating a trend. It certainly seems to be. Everybody's pretty well leveling out on almost agreeing on that one, save a few. So wouldn't they naturally begin to think about, what can we do and keep selling our oil? Hey, let's move the planet. West of the Rockies, you're on the air.
3: Hi, Art. Bob in Pocatello.
0: Hi, Bob. Extinguish your radio, please.
3: I just shut her off.
0: Proceed.
3: Following up on your guest this evening, Mr.
0: Yes.
3: Hogue.
0: Yes.
3: And I might comment, just we appreciate your objectivity and also your refusal to screen your callers, Art. I think that you couldn't say that about a lot of talk show hosts.
0: True.
3: But on Mr. Hogue, I think perhaps one of the things in your discussion with him that ought to be more considered is what this means. Is the United States' position amongst the third world countries? I mean, the fact that we are unilaterally disarming, and don't you feel that this makes a less stable world?
0: Yeah, if we go too far with disarmament, obviously it makes for a less stable world for us. No question about it. But if we go the other way too far, it also makes for an unstable world.
3: Well, certainly. But, surely, you know, there should be some semblance of balance between the East and the West, or it would look to me like the third world is, and of course, we would consider unaligned countries.
0: We're like the kid standing in front of the other kid saying, go ahead, punch me in the belly.
3: Yeah, that's about what it is. But you know, I mean, I think Mr. Hogan and you both covered a lot of the shortcomings. I mean, not only in the nuclear field, but biological field, certainly we have a responsibility to stockpile interferon and antiviral agents and also stockpile antibiotics for the biological agents at the same time.
0: Well, do we also have a responsibility to stockpile viral agents?
3: But we don't.
0: Well, I'm asking you, do we, in your opinion?
3: Well, you know, under the Kissinger policy 30 years ago, we destroyed our biological and our viral stockpiles.
0: Yeah, right.
3: But there's a big but there, but we always have the capacity to regenerate, but the question is the time element. But there
0: I think, sir, that things have so changed that it's not necessary to have canisters upon canisters, warehouses of canisters anymore. We live in a new age, and the biological threat now could be in a single test tube. Let me repeat that. The global biological threat could be in a single test tube. You don't need warehouses full of deliverable chemicals and biologicals. Because now we have the ability to genetically modify, let's say, a flu virus, for example, and turn it into something so horrible that the world would virtually might as well turn into gray goo. So I think times have changed, and with them the weapons have changed. But just one little test tube. Remember 12 Monkeys? Remember that movie? Well, I think it's true today.
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1: You know, I'm still thinking about our spy plane. It appears to be true. I can't believe it. I really can't believe it. Our spy plane that went down in China, you know, maybe as a result of what they did, probably, as opposed to what we did. But, I mean, we had it over there near their territory, right? And so she goes down in China. She's examined in detail by the Chinese. And then we contract with the Russians to bring our plane back to us. The Russians to bring our plane back to us? Please. I just can't believe that I would have lived long enough to have seen this occur. Have the Russians bring back our plane. I sort of don't believe it, but I recognize it is happening. Back now to open lines. Russians. First time caller line, you're on the air. Good morning.
2: Good morning, Art.
1: Hi.
2: Hi, this is Ken in Washington, Como 1000.
1: Yes, sir.
2: I had two comments for you, if I could, just for a second. The first on the spy plane.
1: Yes.
2: It does sound ridiculous, but you know what? We had the Russians one time observing us in a similar type reconnaissance plane. They're really not spy planes. They ran out low on fuel. We allowed them to land.
1: Right.
2: We knew what they were doing and watching. We refueled them, and we sent them on their way. Same scenario over there in China, except we were well into international areas. They didn't want to play.
1: Well, that may be so. But it's on the ground, and they're going to disassemble it, and I don't know. What happened to our national pride that we would allow the Russians to cart it back for us? I don't know. There's just something wrong with that picture.
2: Well, we're coming out of the Cold War thing now, believe it or not.
1: But that's pretty far out. That's maybe a little too far out for my taste. I mean, it's bad enough the Chinese got to look it over
2: right.
1: And take it apart. But, I mean, the Russians...
2: Well, believe me, we've got a better relationship right now with the Russians than anybody imagines.
1: I know, but it still isn't what you would call your wonderful, I'd trust you with my daughter next door neighbor, right?
2: Right, exactly.
1: Yeah.
2: Well, that was one point.
1: Yes, sir.
2: The other one was Philip. Now, I know there's a lot of speculation, but in my opinion, he's really behind the curve on a lot of this stuff. It appears he is, like, outside, to put it plainly, a movie theater, and he's telling people about the scenario, but he's never seen the movie or been inside, as a lot of Americans have not. If you look at our history, we've pulled ourselves out of a lot of gritty situations, and we are on top. I don't believe, like you said, there's no threat from another country. It'll be a backpacker.
1: Yeah.
2: It'll be a biological threat or something, but
1: yeah.
2: Nobody is going to push any buttons.
1: I tend to agree with that. However, I would not want to see us disarm to the point that we invited the punch in the belly. There was Pearl Harbor, and we should never, ever, ever, ever forget it.
2: No, that's exactly right. And I think we were looking for a way to get into that one. I hate to say it.
1: Well, that may be. It may be that a geopolitical situation of the time was such that an American president would say, we need to be in this and get it done. I understand that. Believe me, I understand that. But we should never, all things said, we are certainly in a different time. I think that's right. And in fact, during the interview, I asked Philip to consider that situation, that we are in a very different time. And the threat is, probably the main threat is a little different than it was. But that doesn't mean you let your conventional... Now, you see, we have our nuclear weapons are essentially conventional weapons now. In a way, they are the convention. It's what we would use. You don't let your guard down to the point where you would get punched or invite the punch. Wild card line, you're on the air. Hello.
3: Hello.
1: Hi.
3: Yes, I was listening to this. What's his name, Philip Hogue?
1: Yes.
3: And I think in every case, it seems that you have people on who, in the guise of presenting an alternative to the establishment military-industrial line, give the most extreme version of the spy mania, the 10-foot-tall enemy, the old snake oil that we've had throughout the Cold War, with even less pretext. Now, I wonder why you won't have somebody on from Covert Action Magazine, Covert Action Org, or Space for Peace. They've got a... you know, spaceforpeace.org, a website, people on who point out.
1: Well, now, first of all, I would have them on, and will have them on. Be happy
3: no, you
1: to.
3: Don't, though.
1: Put me in touch. I'll put them on.
3: Well, space number four, the username.
1: No, quit giving URLs on the air. You don't have to do that. Get me somebody who would be a spokesperson and put me in touch.
3: Well, I think I could give you some of the points that they make.
1: Do that.
3: The point is that they're pointing out that all of the things that Phil Pogue was talking about, projecting these aggressive designs on the other side, such as China, which has, as you point out, 20 or 30 obsolete weapons. We've got about 7,000, not 2,000, as Phil Pogue said, the most invulnerable, the most accurate and powerful in the world.
1: Either way, it would be overwhelming.
3: Yeah, yes, and that this whole cover story that this ABM missile defense is defensive is nothing but that, a cover story put out by the people around this military-industrial complex like...
1: I agree with you.
3: PRW.
1: Anything they would say, they'd get up there that they would say is defensive, yeah, probably could be used defensively or offensively. And you and I both damn well know... They know that and are planning for that. So sure.
3: Well, the one of their quotes is that from the Vision for 2020, which was a commission chaired by Donald Rumsfeld. He says the globalization. Commission says the globalization of the world economy will continue with the widening between haves and have-nots. Says the U.S. Space Command, by controlling space and the Earth below, the United States will be able to keep those have-nots in line. So I think, if anything, it's the United States that has to be deterred. The United States that has to be somehow counterbalanced. If we're going to have any stability in the world.
1: Well, I don't fully disagree with that. I think you heard me tell him that there was as much a danger in going the other way as the way he was suggesting we're going. If we go overboard and we build up this big space thing, then there is a danger. If the world sees us doing that, a lot of people are going to think preemption. So,
3: well, that's exactly where we're going with people like Cheney and his wife on the board of Lockheed Martin and the head of Lockheed Martin, the biggest military contractor in the world, writing the platform committee for the Republican Party that was even bragged about by Jackson, who was the vice president of corporate strategy for Lockheed Martin. Mm-hmm. And when you've got people like that, and Rumsfeld, who was one of the lobbyists for the Star Wars boondoggle, we're moving exactly in that direction. And I think people ought to realize that this, the United States, throughout its history, has refused to renounce first strike. It has behind back channels threatened to use nuclear weapons in times of conflict with other countries and people
1: I'm
3: like
1: not necessarily against that.
3: Well, I'm saying if it happened on the other part of other countries, I think people would be very much against that. And I think it begins to show that people like the people you have on as guests again and again and again are peddling the same scare tactics that are actually funneling our national treasure in the pockets of these warmongers.
1: Sir, it's scary either way. If what you are, what you're laying out is no less frightening than what he laid out.
3: Well, I think that what I'm laying out is the opposite of anything we're hearing on this media that he says is controlled. The media he's talking about, like General Electric owning NBC, is one of the biggest military contractors.
1: Yeah, but
3: they're
1: not
3: going to tell us this.
1: But I'm not controlled. I mean, I'm letting you say what you want to say, and to some degree I'm agreeing with you. But I'm just saying that what you're describing, if it's true, is every damn bit as frightening and dangerous, perhaps, as what he described.
3: Well, I think you ought to have somebody on who represents that viewpoint rather than a Mr. Hogue again and again and again. That's all I've heard on your program.
1: Well,
3: I think it's just a more extreme version of the military-industrial propaganda that the media is peddling us.
1: Well, I have you, and I don't fully disagree with you at all. In fact, President Eisenhower rightly told us, beware the military-industrial complex. He knew, and it's still true. It's a machine that rolls on and perpetuates itself with our tax dollars and could be every bit as dangerous to world peace and stability as the opposite, the old Cold War way, the old mad way. It could be as dangerous or even more dangerous. I have no problem having somebody on. West of the Rockies, you're on the air. Hello.
4: Good evening, Art.
1: Good evening.
4: My name is Gary. I'm from Seattle. I listen on Como.
1: Yes, sir.
4: Listen, I got one thing to say before I make another remark about the plane situation.
1: Oh, yes.
4: This is just another little way China is using to rub this into our face. Powell asked them to let us bring it back on the U.S. plane, and they refused to do this. these giant Aleutian transports are quite interesting. They land them here at Boeing Field. Boeing,
1: oh, I've seen them. They're
4: Boeing
1: monstrous.
4: Transports, yeah.
1: Absolutely incredible. But I don't care, sir. It's Russia. It's a Russian plane, and it's Russians, and we ought to be able to get our own damn spy plane.
4: Well, like I said, it's another way for China to rub our face in it one more time. I think, to me, the danger that's going on now is just the whole world, but specifically the U.S., is a question of hubris, you know. This is sort of like, you know, what probably happened to Atlantis if it existed. You know, we probably had some weapons just as powerful as they had, maybe not psychically, but, that's what took them down, supposedly, and that's what will take us down, is getting out of balance. You know, the MAD doctrine, at least it kept the world in balance.
1: It did.
4: You know?
1: It did. It's worked all this time.
4: Yeah. Everyone was equally terrified, and then, you know, Rumsfeld right now scares me more than anyone. Just like that guy said, this new 2020 military scenario and him trying to control space. He's a very very man out of the past, you know, and I don't trust anything he does. But I agree with you also. As the danger to us right now is not military, I don't believe. I believe it's going to be ecological. And I just heard another report.
1: One kind of creeps up on you.
4: Heard another report about stuff. You know, in fact, you know, you were talking about the Gobi dust coming over where you are. Did you hear what caused that?
1: I know the jet stream brought it over.
4: Well, yeah, but Lester Brown and some of the people, they claim, I heard a report that some of the people over here in the West were warning China that if they didn't convert certain techniques of farming, they were going to fall behind and run out of food. Well, apparently they started sending farmers into their Northwest territories and chopping up the land over there to try and farm it. And that's what caused all the dust to come over. And now we got another report. They found dust coming over across the whole Atlantic Ocean from the Sahara Desert. They've actually found, now that they know what to look for, some actual dunes from years ago. They know it comes over, and they're beginning to figure out the little particles and microbes come over on this stuff. And people in Miami are breathing.
1: They do. You bet they do. You would not. Where are you?
4: I'm in Seattle.
1: Seattle. Yeah. I don't know whether it hit you in Seattle. I think it did for a short time. And then it moved south. But let me tell you something. When this Chinese crap got to us, it was so thick that it hurt to breathe. Your eyes hurt when you went outside. You couldn't. It was like fog.
4: Yeah.
1: It was really that bad. And people around the country, I'm sure, that weren't hit by it, just don't believe what I'm saying. But it really was that bad.
4: Well, people should be paying attention, because in case they haven't heard, I'm sure you did, they're beginning to realize from their satellite reconnaissance, now this is happening more and more. They're seeing these floating clouds of pollution all
1: that's
4: around
1: right.
4: the world.
1: That's correct.
4: One more thing I'll quote to you. We had an article in our paper here about it. It says, Bush is kind of like the blind leading the blind on this climate stuff. We had an article here about the U.S. trailed Britain, both Britain and Japan, in research on climate for the last decade. And they quoted a guy here from NOAA. He said, this guy named Dr. Peter Tans, and he said, if something doesn't happen, we're done. To really understand the climate, we've got to establish a high-quality record that can be trusted. And the National Academy of Sciences report, they recommend we start a national climate protection service.
1: Yes, I'm very aware. Thank you very much. Yes, he's absolutely right. Now, the report that has recently suggested that global warming is certainly real and by the hand of man does have dissenters. Contrary to what you might read, there are dissenters, people who signed on to the report but did not sign on to only what was released to the press. In other words, it was only a portion of it released. Now, to be sure, the majority of scientists agree that it's real and by the hand of man, but not all agree with that, and I want you to be aware they don't. And I'm sure you're aware they don't. I hope you are. If not, become aware. Do a little reading. Nevertheless, the consensus clearly is that it's real. Wildcard Line, you're on the air. Hello.
5: Oh, Art, good morning, Art.
1: Good morning.
5: Jeez, that was quick. Didn't expect you to come on that soon.
1: Everybody says that.
5: Spooky stuff. Anyway, I'm so sorry I missed you on TV. I'll have to catch that pretty soon.
1: Well, you know, you didn't miss that much.
5: Yeah, it's interesting to see another angle of Mr. Bill.
1: I see. Well, you don't really, though, because when you're on TV, you're playing a part. The only place where you would have caught me, I did an hour on Larry King. There you would have caught the real me.
5: I got that.
1: If you're in one of these series, then you're playing a part.
5: I got that. You're wearing a black shirt, I believe.
1: That's right.
5: Yeah, I remember that. And you gave him a little radioactive thing, and he was scared to touch it.
1: Well, what I remember is I handed it to him, and he put it in his pocket.
5: Oh, no. I guess you don't have any kids.
1: And then I asked him, you don't plan on having any more children, do you? And as we well know, he certainly did. So he whipped that little sucker out of his pocket so fast.
5: Oh, my God. Oh, well, anyway, while I was calling you about Art, was that it's sort of strange. I've called, this is like two times this happened. I've called and talked to you, and I brought up one thing, and then the same thing I brought up, Ed Dames came a week later and said the same thing I talked to you about, and then again I talked about something, Ed Dames talked about something again. So
1: precognition.
5: It is weird. So I know what he's going to talk about next time.
1: What?
5: He's going to bring up, it's sort of weird. I've had this weird ability since I was in school. I'd be able to say things before the teachers. I don't know if everybody does that, but they're actually scared of me when I was a kid growing up. I'd say things that I never heard before. And
1: all right, well, if you know what Ed is going to bring up next, let's have it.
5: Okay. I brought up the environment and how bad the environment's messed up, and I was talking about specific details when I talked to you, and then he brought up the exact same details. And the next thing he's going to bring up is the environment, basically the beginning, the visual beginning of the end, when we start seeing the real noticeable difference of the environment. And we know the weather's changing, obviously, but we'll be able to see things that are completely unusual. One thing is that we know the ozone's getting so thin over the poles, it's melting the caps, obviously. And there will be areas in the sky where in the daytime you'll be able to see black spots like almost seen right in the space. That will happen probably about, you know, a few years, but he'll talk about that.
1: That would be really worrisome. Oh, now there's a new one. Now, if he talks about that, you get great respect from me. Black areas of the sky, as though you're looking through, and the atmosphere is depleted in some way, and you're able to look through and not get the diffraction, and so you have no blue sky, you have a black sky.
5: Right. The thing is, our atmosphere reflects all the light. That's why we see blue. On other planets that don't have atmospheres, you see directly into space. As we lose our atmosphere, parts of the Earth, you'll see black spots where you can see right through to space. And the main thing is that the thing that created life on this planet was a long time ago, there's things called microbes in space. Space is full of microbial life forms.
1: Right.
5: And that started life. It's very small, and it started life on this planet. Now what's happening is we're losing our atmosphere, and the same microbes that started life on this planet is now taking life from us. And it's mutating things on a very small level in bacteriums. That's why we have bacteriums and all our food, the government has radiated all our food, as you know. They've been doing it for 10 years to keep these bacteria off our food so we don't die. But we're not doing it to our animals. That's why we have mad cow. They're eating food that's outside. It's covered with this new bacteria that's being mutated from bacteria from space coming in because of thinning of the ozone. And basically, there's a lot of other things, diseases that will be mutated. Our water needs to be controlled, which hasn't been done yet. And
1: well, this definitely sounds like Ed Dames' material.
5: Yeah, he's going to bring that up. He hasn't touched on it yet because he's probably scared about it. Next communication he'll have with you will probably be through a wire or a fax. And he might not go on the air fully, but he will later. He'll start talking about how serious it is and how our government's been monitoring. And the thing he won't talk about is the spraying, which I wouldn't really want to go into either. But as you know, the space microbes, they feed off of metallic material such as aluminum.
1: You mean like the stuff up at Mir?
5: Right, and we're feeding
1: that. Going after titanium. Forget aluminum. It was eating titanium. Listen, show's over. Out of time. Right. Tell everybody good night.
5: Good night, world, from Art Bell.
1: There you are. Good night, world, from Art Bell. All right, tomorrow night, Dr. Stephen Greer is going to be here. So it's going to be a combination of probably about 2 hours of Dr. Greer, who's going to update you on everything that happened in Washington. Boy, does he have a story to tell. And then we'll do open lines as well for a Friday night, Saturday morning. And that's how it stacks up at this hour. I'm Art Bell. Ta-ta.

0: 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Tonight featuring Coast to Coast AM from June 15th, 2001.
1: From the high desert in the great American Southwest, I bid you all good evening or good morning, wherever you may be across this great land of ours and well beyond. The island of Guam in the west, eastward to the Caribbean and the U.S. Virgin Islands, south into South America, north all the way to the pole, and worldwide on the internet. This is Coast to Coast AM, and I'm Art Bell. First 2 hours, Dr. Stephen Greer, I know one you've been waiting for, followed by 3 hours of Friday night, Saturday morning, flat open lines. That's what's directly ahead. Very directly ahead, Dr. Stephen Greer. Dr. Stephen Greer is the founder and international director of the Center for the Study of Extraterrestrial Intelligence, CSETI, and the Disclosure Project, a lifetime member of Alpha Omega Alpha, the nation's most prestigious medical honor society. Dr. Greer is an emergency physician and former chairman of the Department of Emergency Medicine at Caldwell Memorial Hospital. On May 9th, 2001, as director of the Disclosure Project, Dr. Greer presided over the Disclosure Project press conference from the National Press Club in Washington, D.C. Over 20 military, government, intelligence, and corporate witnesses presented compelling testimony regarding the existence of extraterrestrial intelligence visiting the planet and the reverse engineering of the energy and propulsion systems of these craft. Over 1 billion people heard of the press conference through webcast and subsequent media coverage on BBC, CNN Worldwide, Pravda, Chinese media, and media outlets throughout Latin America. The webcast had 250,000 people waiting online, the largest webcast actually in the history of the National Press Club. Dr. Greer and the Disclosure Project team are following up with a campaign for disclosure, a nationwide tour to mobilize support for open and honest hearings on the subject of extraterrestrial intelligence. Dr. Greer has recently released his new book, Disclosure, Military and Government Witnesses Reveal the Greatest Secrets in Modern History. The book contains explosive testimony by military, government, intelligence, and corporate witnesses with insightful commentary by Dr. Greer. He's met with and provided briefings for senior members of government, military, and intelligence operations in the U.S. and around the world, including senior CIA officials, Joint Chiefs of Staff, White House staff, senior members of Congress, and congressional committees, senior U.N. leadership, diplomats, and other military officials in the United Kingdom and across Europe. Dr. Greer has been seen and heard by millions worldwide on such shows as The Larry King Show, CBS, BBC, NTV in Japan, dozens of radio and TV appearances. He's addressed tens of thousands of people at live conferences and lectures around the world, including the International Convention for Mensa, the High IQ Group, the Institute of Noetic Sciences, Board of Directors, and the Sierra Club. Dr. Greer is married. He and his wife have 4 daughters and reside in the Charlottesville, Virginia area. Here's the guy you've been waiting for. Dr. Greer, welcome back.
2: Thank you. Glad to be here.
1: Everybody, I guess, wants to know, gosh, what happened? What was it like? What was the atmosphere like? How was the press? Everything.
2: Well, it was actually very excellent. I mean, most of the coverage was extremely positive and objective. There were some ridiculing pieces, as you could expect, but most of it was very strong. For example, the Washington Times had a half-page article in the next day's paper in the front section on page 3 on in the news section. And when members of our team were up on Capitol Hill that day, members of the Senate and House immediately would see the name tag, Disclosure Project, and senators and members of Congress would come up and say, oh, we heard about that.
1: Oh, really?
2: And would immediately start talking to us. Oh, yes, it's very interesting. It totally penetrated Washington. In fact, I was on the Ollie North show and the Laura Ingraham show, which are both conservative Republican talk shows in D.C., and they both introduced me by saying, my God, the whole city is talking about this. So it definitely put it on the radar screen. And what we are trying to do now is to mobilize you, the people, and the listeners of your show to actually get involved, because the momentum is there now to, I think, really force some important changes.
1: All right. So the reaction to it, other than the usual few chuckles, was very sincere and good and big.
2: Very serious, actually. It was very interesting to see the BBC was covering it round the clock, around the world on BBC World Radio and TV for several days. And in fact, the other news agencies in Russia and China, as well as throughout the United States, were covering it heavily. The most interesting coverage, I think, came out of, however, the Great Britain. There was very strong coverage in some of the largest papers and the BBC, which is very unusual.
1: No, I'm not that surprised, Doctor. I cover strange stories all the time, and believe me, they are covered first and best by the BBC. The American press, on this kind of subject, not good.
2: Right. No, well, of course, one of the things that people need to understand, one of our witnesses who is there is trial attorney, a constitutional lawyer, Daniel Sheehan, that I think you know about.
1: Oh, sure.
2: Who shared the fact that with me and testimony that he personally had seen a document when he was representing the New York Times during the Pentagon Papers event where there were 43... NSA and CIA and national security operatives on the payroll of all the major media whose responsibility it was to kill these kinds of stories. And it's very interesting because the public naively think we have a free press, and in fact there's nothing could be further from the truth when it comes to these really sensitive national security state issues.
1: Well, it doesn't seem like the BBC has any problem frequently writing about things that happen here in the U.S., and where do you have to get the story? From the BBC.
2: Right.
1: So, I mean, here it was covered by Pravda, right?
2: Correct. It was covered Pravda, Chinese news agency.
1: Well, those
2: by the way, we've been meeting with the embassies of a number of foreign governments who have been receiving us extremely favorably.
1: Right, but my point is the BBC in England, Pravda in Russia, top of the line, right? And good for CNN. I'm glad they covered it. I saw what they covered. But shame on the major networks here. I mean, if the major networks in London and Moscow, for God's sakes, are going to cover it, then what about our majors?
2: Well, of course, the whole problem in the United States is that the subject has been ridiculed effectively for so many decades that there's a sort of a passive resistance. And then on top of it, there are the national security state controls. I met with a major national security correspondent for one of these entities in the United States. I don't want to say who at this point. But he told me, he says, you know, we never print or report the really important stories. And he said that right to my face. And I said, well, you know, have you ever heard of something called the Constitution and a free press and the Fourth Estate to be a check and balance? And he just smiled at me and he said, yeah, but it isn't like that. And so, you know, the public have to understand that, you know, there is this sort of naivete, and people have taken this sort of fantasy in PR that we have an independent and free media. But on the really important issues, we really don't. And what we're trying to do is mobilize the media that will report this, but also the public. You know what many members of Congress have told us, and that is that one of these members I met with last week for over an hour face-to-face up in the Capitol was that they are looking for the American people to signal to them that they're concerned about this issue and that the media is concerned about it, and then they might do something. So, in a sense, this is really an experiment in democracy to see if the American people and people around the world will say, look, it's long enough for this secrecy, and the world needs these new technologies and energy and propulsion systems that we have crafted from studying extraterrestrial vehicles, and the environment needs it. But beyond that, we need to look at our long-term future on so many issues that are really being thwarted by the secrecy. So we can prove that the issue is real. This new book you mentioned, now anyone can read it who wants to. It's 576 pages. They can get it at disclosureproject.org, or they can call an 888 number and get it. 888 Dr. Greer, D-R-G-R-E-E-R. And I'll tell you, there's 69 military intelligence and government witnesses in there, most of whom you've never heard of before. They are name, rank, and serial number. Only two out of the 69 are not named, and that's for reasons that are just really sensitive for these people because their positions right now, one of them is still with Boeing Aerospace and doesn't want to lose his job. But
1: that's right.
2: But I will tell you that this book has 69 transcripts of their testimony that's been edited, and it has government documents that support many of their stories, and it ranges from brigadier generals to colonels to Atomic Energy Commission officials to very senior FAA official who's come forward with explosive proof of these objects.
1: Maybe you could give us some of the best, and you did give us some last time, but then there were some things that I think you couldn't cover until after the fact.
2: Right, because they didn't really want to get out there before there was enough massive coverage to protect them.
1: Right.
2: I will tell you one of them, for example, is a man named John Callahan, who was Ronald Reagan's senior FAA official. He was in charge of all accidents and investigations, and in this new book, Disclosure, I think he's one of the early witnesses that appears. He provides both documents and testimony concerning a massive UFO tracked for 31 minutes on FAA and military radars in Alaska. Many people have heard of this case. It's the 1986 Japan Airlines case. But this is a senior FAA official coming forward saying he investigated it on behalf of the director of the FAA, that it was real, that the object was tracked on multiple radars as well as on board the 747. This UFO moved in a nonlinear way at speeds and in a manner inconsistent with anything made on this planet. And he also said that he ultimately did a briefing in the round room of FAA headquarters. CIA was there, the FBI was there, and Ronald Reagan's science team was there. And at the end of it, the CIA said, "This event never happened. This meeting never happened. We're taking everything you've got and going back to CIA headquarters." Well, they thought they took everything because they thought it was in the round room. But he kept the originals in his office, and when he retired, he took them. And now he's giving them to us. And it is hundreds of pages of digital printouts. It is the actual original videotape of the radar tracings.
1: Wow.
2: It is the transcripts of the pilot and the FAA controllers talking to each other about this massive object. And this is, you know, everyone's saying, where are the senior government officials who know about this and have been party to some of these cover-ups?
1: Well, here they are.
2: Here he is, name, rank, and serial number coming forward.
1: Whew.
2: So that's the kind of material we're putting out there into the public.
1: Well,
2: and for that reason, it is being taken very seriously up in Washington. And, you know, we've actually been surprised. We had one of our witnesses who was present at the Bentwaters event and landing in England in 1980,
1: mm-hmm.
2: who was outside the White House. This is a great story. And this man, Larry Warren, was outside the White House just because he had some downtime. And one of Bush's senior officials came out with a news reporter just by chance and saw this man with his name tag that said the Disclosure Project.
1: Oh.
2: And this man walked up to our witness and said, "Oh, the Disclosure Project, I've been hearing about that in the news. Good luck with what you're doing." And this guy had the presence of mind, Larry Warren had the presence of mind to pull out a CD-ROM of our 500-page executive briefing document that we had prepared for the president and for other people, and handed it to this senior aide of George W. Bush, and the man took it and walked right back into the White House with George Bush and I'm sure talked about it. So, you know, there have been a million little miracles and a whole lot of nice little coincidences, but we have found that the reception's been very positive overall. In fact, the State Department, as you know, runs a show, Voice of America, and they have a show that they broadcast a weekday that goes to 330 million people. That's radio, TV, shortwave, and internet. And we were on that show with Dr. Carol Rosen, who was Wernher von Braun's right-hand assistant for 4 years, and this John Callahan. And it was a very interesting thing because the day before we went on, word got out that we were going to do it, and so they had to put on a couple of debunkers on there with us. But, you know, I think we handled them quite well. But overall, I would say there's been tremendously positive coverage. Now, what we need to do now is potentiate that, and we're launching this campaign for disclosure. And you know what we're going to do? We're taking this witness testimony. We've created a two-hour video summary out of the 120 hours we have. It's just sort of snippets, little pieces of it. And we're going to show this for free, as long as we can afford to do it, in all these cities. We're going to be in Boulder on the 23rd of June, and we're going to be at the University of Colorado Boulder. Anyone in Colorado, get there. It's going to be free. We're going to show this two-hour summary videotape, and then I'm going to give a presentation. And we're going to mobilize people in every major city in America to organize into activist groups to get their representatives on this train and getting the truth out. And that's what we're going to do.
1: All right. A couple of questions for you. Yeah. One, would it be your view that all presidents in modern time have known about all of this?
2: No. I can tell you for a fact. One of the interesting pieces of testimony, if you read this book, there's a thread that goes through so many witnesses' testimony. For example, we have a man, John Maynard, who is a senior Defense Intelligence Agency military analyst, named in here. Read his testimony. He talks about how Jimmy Carter was deliberately left out of the loop on this.
1: Mm.
2: We have the testimony, in fact, of Daniel Sheehan, who of course did the Iran-Contra, the Silkwood case, the Three Mile Island case, the Pentagon Papers. He, in 1977, met with a Congressional Research Service, a science and technology official, who said that when Carter came into office, that George Bush Sr., the CIA director, was called in to give information to Jimmy Carter on this subject. And you know what happened?
1: On this subject.
2: On this subject, Carter said, I want you to hand over the files on UFOs and extraterrestrials to me. And CIA Director Bush, the father of George W., said, no, we will not. If you want that, you go to Congress.
1: You go to Congress?
2: Go to the Congress to get it. Now, this is a man giving his testimony. What? Now, the woman who reported this was in the loop. Was then asked by the Carter White House to look into this. And, of course, this is something very worrisome because you're talking about a president of the United States.
1: Yes.
2: Denied access by a sitting CIA director from the previous administration.
1: No matter what party or political view he would be, he'd be the president of the United States.
2: Well, that's right. You know, it's not the man, it's the office.
1: Of course.
2: But see, this is the thread that runs through the testimony, and that is, the management of this issue being the most important crown jewel in the national security state has been managed in a way that is provably unconstitutional and illegal. This is why I'm saying, anyone out there listening who is a military, defense contractor, intelligence person who knows about this subject, contact me at disclosureproject.org. We are releasing you from your national security oath, and here's why. There is no legal foundation for those oaths. They are null and void because the projects related to this subject have been managed in a way that is provably illegal and unconstitutional. A priori, by definition, that means all legal agreements from those projects are non-binding. So anyone who wants to come forward should. Our lawyers have said that's a sound legal position, and no member of the Pentagon or the Intelligence Committee that I have presented this position to have challenged it. Not a single official.
1: Well, I was going to ask you if you consulted attorneys. Obviously, you have.
2: Yes, absolutely we have. And in fact, not only that, but I will tell you something I've never said before. I hope you're sitting down.
1: I am.
2: I had a meeting with the head of intelligence for the Joint Chiefs of Staff a couple years ago, the J-2 position. And this is an admiral who turned to me and he said, I know this stuff is going on. I have been denied access to it. I am horrified at how this is being managed. And whatever you have to do to get this out, do it. Take it to the media. Get these men to speak. And this is an admiral, head of intelligence, joint staff. This same man is now the sitting head of the Defense Intelligence Agency.
1: Oh, my.
2: So,
1: oh,
2: now,
1: my.
2: Yes, sir. Now, here's the deal. There are most of the people, 99%+ of everyone in the government, in the military, the CIA, even the NSA, they don't know about this subject. They don't have access to it. It's that compartmented. And our leaders are also denied. Clinton was routinely denied information on this, and this is why I had to end up briefing his first CIA director, James Woolsey. What this means is that we, the people, have to correct a very serious malady, illness, in our body politic. And, you know, a wonderful and heroic man of our leader of our country, President Eisenhower, had warned us about this, and no one paid any attention. You know, and he said, I'm quoting, I hate to read to people, but this is in the front of my book, but I just love this quote. President Eisenhower, January of 1961, said, In the councils of government, we must guard against the acquisition of unwarranted influence, whether sought or unsought, by the military-industrial complex. The potential for the disastrous rise of misplaced power exists and will persist. We must never let the weight of this combination endanger our liberties or democratic processes. We should take nothing for granted. Only an alert and knowledgeable citizenry can compel the proper meshing of the huge industrial and military machinery of defense with our peaceful methods and goals so that security and liberty may prosper together.
1: And so,
2: President Dwight Eisenhower.
1: And so we were warned. Doctor, hold on. We're at the bottom of the hour. We'll be right back. Dr. Stephen Greer is my guest. And when we get back, I think we'll ask whether, shouldn't the press approach the current director of the Defense Intelligence Agency and ask him about that statement. We'll be right back.
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1: Dr. Stephen Greer is here, a very serious man and a very serious subject. And he's doing what a lot of people have wanted to do for a long time. Letting it all hang out there. He'll be right back. All right, now, back to Dr. Stephen Greer. And Dr. Greer, before I even ask anything else, if the press were now to go to the head of the Defense Intelligence Agency and ask him about the statement that you said he made to you, what do you think he would say?
2: No comment.
1: No comment?
2: In all likelihood. In all likelihood.
1: I asked you if... you thought that all presidents had known. No, Jimmy Carter. No, Bill Clinton, you said. Probably Ronald Reagan knew. Now,
2: he did know.
1: There was a man who, throughout his presidency, made constant remarks about what if there was a threat from somewhere else. He kept dropping these little hints all through his presidency.
2: Yeah, his handlers, who were people who wanted to militarize the relationship with these visitors, are now, of course, being sort of re-empowered currently. And this is a real danger to world peace and to our security because, you know, when I was at Wright-Patterson Air Force Base in 1993, by the way, the previous people in the J-2 position at the Joint Staff had set this meeting up for us at Wright-Patterson at the Foreign Aerospace Science and Technology Division, the same Foreign Technology Division that the Roswell remains were sent to. And my military advisors and I went there, and we had a long meeting with Colonel Canola, who was at the time the guy in charge of that operation. And,
1: yes.
2: And he says, well, you know, Dr. Greer, do you think these could be a threat to the national security? And I laughed. I said, these are life forms that have the ability to go through interstellar and interdimensional space whose technologies would make a hydrogen bomb look like a tinker toy. And if they were hostile, you and I wouldn't be having this conversation. He looked at me and was writing down on a pad of paper and stopped. And I said, look, you know, they may be here for various reasons, but if there was naked hostility or aggression there, we would not be breathing the free air of Earth.
1: That's right.
2: So what I said have said to people is that one of the dangers of secrecy, and this is where Dr. Rosen, who is Wernher von Braun's assistant, who is coming forward, is saying this, that Wernher von Braun on his deathbed begged her to do everything she could to keep us from turning this relationship into a military one and to keep the weapons out of space because we're sharing space with other life forms. We can prove that now, and we go down that dangerous path too far.

0: era, a permanent bureaucracy of compartmented, super-secret military intelligence and, most importantly, corporate and private institutions dealing with this issue. And the president is told as much or as little as they deem he will keep secret. Now, in the case of Bill Clinton, a close friend of his, who's very much supportive of what we're doing, who used to live at the White House, by the way, very good friends with Bill and Hillary Clinton, and a good friend of mine, said to me that they knew he wouldn't keep this secret, so they didn't tell him anything. And, you know, and what's interesting, if someone will go along with the game, they'll tell him. You know, when I met with Lord Hill Norton, who was head of the Ministry of Defense and a five-star admiral, I was sitting in his living room. And he turned to me, here's this old admiral, a five-star Sea Lord of the Ministry of Defense, and he turns to me, he says, well, Dr. Greer, why didn't they ever tell me? And I said, well, let me ask you a question, sir. If you had known about this and you knew that the solution to the world's poverty, to energy, to pollution, to a whole new civilization was being suppressed in a black box, would you have stood for it? She said, not at all. I said, that's why they didn't tell you. They knew you were a stand-up guy who wouldn't put up with this chicanery. And so they decided, rather than letting you know and then happen to eliminate you if you started talking, they just kept you in the dark. And he looked at me. He says, well, that's it. Because they did a psychological profile on me, figured out that I wouldn't go along with the game plan. So that is the sine qua non. That is really the determinative factor in whether or not someone is told or not. And it doesn't really matter if you're the president or the CIA director or the National Security Advisor or the chairman of the Joint Chiefs of Staff. I think whether you know about this on a deep level or not is precisely in step with whether their profile of you is that you would keep it secret. And in the case of many of these leaders, their inclination was not to. Jack Kennedy, for example, told one of our military witnesses that while he knew of the subject, he had no control over it. He didn't know why.
1: But isn't the clear implication of this that the president, even if he knows, actually doesn't have the power to do anything about it? If there can be a level of decision makers that say, we're not going to tell the president because we don't think he'll keep the secret, that means there's a government behind the government.
0: Right. And, you know, Bill Clinton leaned over and told Sarah McClendon, who hosted us at the National Press Club on May 9th, this is a story I haven't told, but I'm going to tell you now.
1: Okay.
0: She told me this. Bill Clinton leaned over to her and said, because she brought this issue up to Bill Clinton, and says, why don't you do something about what Dr. Greer and this group's trying to do? And he bent over, and he said, Sarah, there's a secret government within the government, and I don't control it. Now, the point here, however, is that you have precisely the power in your life that you manifest. Listen to what I'm saying. You do, each of you, everyone listening. And I think the President of the United States has a huge amount of power, and if he wanted to do it, he could make things happen to get this out there. Now, would it take courage? Yes. Would it take a certain amount of fearlessness? Yes. But it's doable. And what we're saying is that making that happen is really now in the hands of the people, because the people are going to have to get behind this and push and put pressure and put heat on this issue for it to happen. Because in Washington, the way Washington works, they don't deal with anything they don't have to deal with. And unless the public, we the people, make it quite clear that this isn't going to go away, we're going to keep bringing it up, the 20 men that were there and women on May 9th are only one-fifth of the ones we've already gotten testimony from, and I've got 300 more. So we're going to keep this pressure up, but we need the public to help. But if they do, then the politicians are going to say, hey, look, this is going on. There's enough pressure out there that we can justify stepping out on it, because the people are giving us protection. The people are demanding this.
1: Well,
0: I've had so many people in Congress tell me that.
1: It's probably dangerous for you, and it's probably a little dangerous for me and for anybody else involved in this.
0: I think it's dangerous to drive on the freeways of L.A.
1: Right.
0: And so,
1: all right, listen, I've got a hard question for you, but I think it's worth asking because I think the answer will probably help a lot of people trying to think what to do right now. James in Lancaster, Pennsylvania asks, or says, actually, doesn't this man, meaning you, understand that oaths mean something to some men?
0: Absolutely, and they do if they are legitimate. And most of all these people, if you look at the testimony of these people who've come forward, in many of them they say they know that God wants this truth out. One man who is

0: The NRO, the National Reconnaissance Office, said that in his testimony. Other men have said that, that they know, they realize late in their careers that there was an illegitimate power keeping this secret, and so those oaths are illegitimate. Now, are there valid oaths and national security obligations? Absolutely. But on this issue, are we going to let people commit planeticide, the killing of an entire planet, the ruining of our biosphere, an energy crisis with rolling blackouts in California unnecessarily? Hell no. I mean, I think it's time for, and I think most of these military men and women have said, enough is enough. It's time for one chapter in human history to close. Let's open another one. And they are totally legitimate in doing that. They are not violating any legitimate oath. There are legitimate ones.
1: I was hoping I could get you to say essentially that. I mean, it's really important. If you're going to have people come to you, they have to feel that they're doing the right thing for their country and they're doing the constitutional thing.
0: Absolutely.
1: That's what we're based on. And that's really what they have to understand. Otherwise, an oath is an oath. It's a very solemn thing.
0: Oh, absolutely. It certainly is. And I think one of the sad things is, as some of these men have realized, that the secrecy around this issue has been managed in an illegitimate way, that they did so many things. One of these witnesses that you can read about in this book, Disclosure, that's just come out this week, is a man who says that he was on one of the enforcement teams that would go around and intimidate people into secrecy.
1: Right.
0: And he deeply regretted it. And he said that this was wrong, and that he knew he had a near-death experience, had a stroke, and he said, you know, it's time. He knew that God wanted the world to know the truth about this, wanted us to have peaceful relations with these life forms and go forward in a new way in our civilization. But he had been duped and forced to do this, but it wasn't legitimate. When he realized that there were a total insubordination of the chain of command in the Constitution, then, you know, those oaths are worth not even toilet paper.
1: I couldn't agree more, but I understand the solemn nature of an oath and how people feel about them. And these are generally people who were in a very, you know, a disciplined life. They were in the service, and in the service, I was there.
0: Absolutely.
1: You know, you take orders. I mean, that's the way it works.
0: My dad fought in World War II in the Pacific, and people's lives hung on following that chain of command. But when they realize that the chain of command has been totally made a fraud out of it, it's another thing. One of the men that's come forward, for example, a lieutenant colonel, Dwayne Arneson. Read about him in this book. His testimony is incredible. He was in a command center in the early 60s where he saw a crypto transmission come across that a UFO had crashed on Spitsbergen Island, Norway.
1: Really?
0: Now, it's been rumored for years. This is a man who was in the crypto center with a top secret crypto clearance who has come forward. He is a full career officer of the Air Force. This is explosive testimony.
1: Yes, it
0: and
1: is.
0: And this guy is stating, and it's been rumored for years one of these things crashed on Spitsbergen Island. Here's the man that confirms it. Now, he also confirms what Captain Robert Salas has said for years, and he has documents to back it up, and that is Malmstrom Air Force Base, Strategic Air Command, that there were between 16 and 20 intercontinental ballistic missiles rendered unlaunchable by these UFOs when they
1: That's
0: were
1: right.
0: trying to get us to back down off of nuclear Armageddon.
1: That's right.
0: And this man was in a command center, again, Colonel Arneson, confirms what happened. That's been the testimony of Robert Salas, and all of their testimony is in this book. Now, what's interesting about it is it's highly corroborative. They didn't know each other, and yet here they're confirming these events that happened and how they happened in a very, very precise detail. And so, you know, all these men, what they realize is that as they've gotten older and as they've retired, as they studied the issue in a broader way, is that, oh my God, the emperor has no clothes. Who's running this show? Who's enforcing this secrecy, and why? And they realize, of course, that when you hear these accounts of people like presidents of the United States and senior admirals and generals at the Joint Staff and Pentagon level being lied to, you realize that there's no legitimate secret here. This is a secret that has no legitimacy anymore, if ever it did.
1: What about its effect on institutions, religious, and so forth? Should we actually get what we want?
0: Well, you know, one of the wonderful things that I found is I went around the world killing myself over the last 6 months doing this, or 9 months. I went over to the Vatican and met with Monsignor Balducci, and there's the most beautiful and spiritual testimony from him in this book, where he says that we are all children of God, that no one should have a problem accepting the fact that there are other life forms on other planets in this vast universe, and that wouldn't it have been unwise for the Creator to have only had us as the children of that glorious, infinite being. And his perspective is so beautiful, and I'm finding that so many of the religious leaders I'm meeting with, like Monsignor Balducci and others, are thinking along the same lines. I really don't think, except for a sort of a lunatic fringe of religious kooks, but for the most part, your theologians and your religious leaders won't have a problem with this. It may cause some revision of certain theological positions and timelines, but the fundamental thing that all religions endorse, the existence of a creator, the infinite God, we as his children, this doesn't change that in the least.
1: All right, well, let's imagine that not to be a big problem, though I think it really is. I talk to those folks all the time. A next item then would be, certainly you're correct, that these visitations are being made by people who have virtually an infinite source of energy tapped at a level we haven't thought about yet. That would, let's see, impinge on all the energy people, on all the oil guys,
0: yep.
1: You know, like our oil man president.
0: Correct.
1: Now, do you dismiss that one?
0: No, not in the least. And in fact, this is the geopolitical and economic financial implications of this is really one of the big ones. And in fact, the Department of Energy official that I have met with has said he was at a meeting with an admiral in charge of the Office of Naval Research who said his job was about maintaining the status quo of the world's energy supply. And in fact, there's so much wrapped up in that, both in terms of finances, national security, economic security.
1: Wait a minute, his job, you know, I want to be sure I understand this. His job was to be sure the status quo of energy is maintained?
0: Yes, and this is a shocking statement this guy made.
1: Yeah, I'll say.
0: And this guy was sitting in on the meeting, and this is a man who is actually also interviewed in this book. And what's fascinating about it is that that is a position that you could understand in the 40s and 50s, and you know, in the era when, you know, it's good for GM, it's good for America, yada, yada, yada. But good Lord, now we're facing global warming, both polar ice caps melting.
1: Yes.
0: We're going to be running out of fuel. And here's the thing. If we announce this year and let out of the box these secret technologies, which we can now prove exist through the testimony we have, the documents we have, the scientists we have on board, it'll take 4 years at least to retool things, to start manufacturing the darn things, and another 10 to 20 years to get them into the hood of your car and in your house. In that amount of time, that's about when we're going to be out of a reasonable supply of oil to meet a growing world demand anyway.
1: Mm-hmm.
0: So it's a win-win-win situation, but you're right, it's a big change, and it's a big infrastructure and geopolitical change, and I think that's one of the things that scares those who are the keepers of the secret. But, you know, I think we have to look at the future more with hope than with fear.
1: Maybe it would be easier, Doctor, to try and calculate the point in time at which oil would begin to be not so viable anymore. And
0: we've
1: that probably,
0: that
1: well, you think so?
0: Yes, sir. We've already passed it. You see, it's like most things. It's like the frog being boiled in a pot. Doesn't know he's cooked until it hits 212, and there it is.
1: Oh, I agree.
0: Okay, and we're in a situation now, both in terms of oil supply and in terms of the environment, where our goose is about cooked.
1: Uh-huh.
0: And I think that we have to wake up, make some changes. And you know, most of the people who know this from the inside out that I've met with at the Pentagon, Department of Energy, say, yeah, you're right. But no one wants to preside over that much change, and they're afraid of change, you see. So I think that the people are going to have to say and demand a change. And if they do, just like in any other political or social issue, change will happen. If they remain passive, we're going to get pretty much the cooked frog here.
1: But we are not going to be appealing. If we appeal to our congressmen and our senators, are we appealing to the guys in charge?
0: Yes. If in charge you mean people who can facilitate a venue and opening the door.
1: That's what I
0: so
1: mean.
0: So that more and more of these insiders can come forward and establish this to the world. Yes, because will the ultimate ones controlling it? No, but we have an alternate. I hate to say we have an alternate government plan here, but we do. I mean, I will. I don't want to overstate what we're doing, but when you read between the lines with who I've been meeting with for 8 years and what we're doing, there are hundreds and hundreds of people behind this. If the members of Congress would allow open hearings with the world's cameras there, the world would know the truth. They'd know the technologies. Do I have people I'm working with today that can build you a UFO? Absolutely, yes.
1: Doctor, hold on. We'll be right back. It's the top of the hour. We'll have a surprise guest for you in this coming hour. Dr. Stephen Greer is my guest.
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0: Here, Radio Networks presents Art Bell, Somewhere in Time. 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
1: Good morning. Dr. Stephen Greer is here. He said he's Stephen Greer, and you know what he just did at the National Press Club. If not, you're hearing about it this morning. What do you think? We'll get right back to him. Stay right there. All right, once again, back to Dr. Stephen Greer. We have a special guest waiting on the line in a moment, Dr. Greer. I guess I would like to ask you a couple of more questions, maybe. The people are asking these. Hank in Galveston, Texas, everybody would ask it. Dr. Greer, do any of your eyewitnesses have any physical evidence to offer of any kind?
2: There are some people we're working with who have physical evidence, and it comes in a number of forms. For example, a radar tape tracking these objects is physical evidence. We have that. There are people who also have some materials from these objects, but they are not an entire craft, and I'm not so sure that a part of something would be all that convincing. Mm-hmm. Now, what I will say is that there are numerous people who can corroborate locations and the existence of entire craft and bodies, and their testimony under oath would be very definitive. And I also have to emphasize that the witnesses and their testimony are backed up in many cases, and we've bothered to go ahead and put these in the book with government documents to support these events and projects or specific encounters that have happened. So I think that it's important to realize, you know, one of the things that Nick Pope at the Ministry of Defense has said to us is that if any objective person who would look at the evidence, the testimony, the documents, end on end, would conclude that it is real, that the extraterrestrial intelligence component of this is real, but that also that there are very deeply compartmented projects that already have a solution to most of the world's problems. And I think that it is not our job to go in and wrestle a UFO out of an underground facility. Not yet. But I think that it is within the realm of our leadership in the Congress and elsewhere to hold hearings where that information could be proven, and where then, after that, these sort of items would be shown to the American people.
1: What do you mean, Doctor, not yet?
2: Well, you know, one of the things that we're doing, and this has been planned for about 8 years, is the inside briefings and work we've done. Now we have all these over 400 military intelligence corporate people coming forward. Mm-hmm. That's going to persist. Ultimately, the time will come where we will ask for that kind of evidence and material to be shown, and I think that we will have the ability to do that.
1: All right. We've got somebody we'd like to bring on the air right now. She is a congressional staffer for a southern congressman, and we'll leave it at that, and her name is Rhiannon, but she is a congressional staffer, and I'd like to bring her on. Rhiannon, are you there?
3: I sure am.
1: Hi.
2: Hi, Rhiannon. How are you?
3: Hi, how are you tonight?
2: Great.
1: Rhiannon, why are you here, and what would you like to ask everybody to do?
3: Well, I'll tell you why I'm here, and then, like you said, I'm going to ask each and every one of you to do something. I'm here because I was at the May 1997 briefing with Dr. Greer and the witnesses when they first gave the VIP congressional briefing in Washington, D.C.
1: Mm-hmm.
3: I heard Dr. Greer and 11 military men and one woman who was a subcontractor to NASA. I heard them talk about what they know personally, what they've seen, what they've witnessed. The things they had to say were remarkable. But when you listen to these people and you heard the sincerity in their voice, you couldn't deny that they made this up. These were military men. These were very sincere, professional people. And they had information that I've been interested in for years, and it was coming out. And Dr. Greer and his volunteers put this together. And after I heard this, I decided that Congress needs, and there's only way, one way that that'll happen.
1: Without telling us who you work for, have you, as a matter of interest, gone to your boss with any of this information?
3: Yes, actually, I have. Just a few weeks ago, I took one of the most recent briefing books Dr. Greer put together, and I gave it to my boss on a flight home for the weekend.
1: Mm-hmm.
3: And I said to him, I didn't start talking about UFOs. I just simply said, Congressman, would you be a little annoyed to find out that we've had the answer to the internal combustion engine for over 30, 40, 50 years? And he said, yeah. And I said, well, I've got a little briefing document I'd like you to take a look at. And when you look at it, I think you'll get surprised. And I said, do you know that all this information is buried deep in those black box projects? And they've got all the answers to our energy and our technology problems buried in those compartmentalized projects. He got real excited, and he says, oh, yeah. Oh, absolutely. He says, but, you know, I don't know what's in those projects. He said, for all the years I've been in contact with them, we don't know where all that money goes, and we're not allowed to know. And I said to him, well, why not?
1: Right.
3: Where does this money go? I think you, at least, should have an idea. And I said, I want you to take a look at this and tell me what you think. And he came back to me, and he told me what he thought. He said, I was reading that, and there's some really, really interesting stuff in there.
1: Mm-hmm.
3: And I said, okay, you just take a look at it, and we'll talk later.
1: No.
3: But I can't talk to him until the people start to react.
1: Right, exactly right. That's exactly right. He couldn't really make any serious moves that would go anywhere unless there was some sort of groundswell of public opinion supporting his action. That's
2: right.
1: That's how politicians get brave.
2: You bet.
3: That's right. But I've got a plan here.
1: Okay.
3: And I'd like to tell you what my plan is.
1: Let her rip.
3: Now, I've been on Congress almost 20 years, so I know how it works. I've worked in several different offices, and they all pretty much work the same. So this is what I think we should do, and I feel very, very strongly that this will work, and everybody can make a difference. And that's what I want to emphasize here. People are waiting for the other person to write letters. They're waiting for the other person to stand up and talk about this kind of thing.
1: Right.
3: And other people are not doing it. For all the times Dr. Greer has gotten on the radio with you and asked for people to make their voices known, I'm here to tell you that after all those times Dr. Greer has been on the radio with you, we have gotten one letter about this subject.
1: At your congressman's office.
3: Yes.
2: So the people are not doing their job, and they're going to get the world they deserve if they don't
1: do
2: something.
1: Why do you, either one or both of you, think that is?
2: I think there's a tremendous apathy, and I think what Rihanna just said is right, hitting the nail on the head, that people think that someone else will do it. And everyone listening, please, I'm pleading with people, help us. There is a sample letter on our website, disclosureproject.org. We have it all organized. You can link and find out how to get this done. And what Rihanna is saying is so important, and that is that people can't expect someone else to do it. You need to do it. And that's how democracy works. And if we become lazy, we will lose our democracy and our freedoms. And so this is where we really need the people to stand up and help us get this done.
1: Let me ask Rihanna a question. I think a lot of us have always wondered, when a lot of letters come flooding into a congressional office, if they're form letters, are they regarded one way? If they're personalized letters written from constituents, they're probably regarded another way. I'm only guessing. I'm wondering.
3: Well, petitions are pretty much worthless. Form letters are okay as long as it has your name and your return address. As long as they can see that you are a constituent,
1: mm-hmm.
3: That letter absolutely counts. An individual personalized letter is even better.
2: Right.
3: Form letters count as long as there's a return address. Now, what a lot of people don't know is that emails are deleted. Emails are essentially worthless. Congressional staffs are not big enough to answer emails.
1: Hmm.
3: A lot of people don't know that. In the computer age now, everybody...
1: No, it's very important.
3: Yeah, a lot of people sit down, they get upset, they shoot an email to their congressman. but they're deleted. The average House office gets $8,000 a month. The average Senate office gets $50,000 a month. And you may get a generic email back, but nobody really is ever dealing with it. They're not logged in. But if you sit down and you send a letter, or you even send a form letter, the form letters on the disclosure website are great. If you send that in and you put your return address, you'll get an answer. Because what I need to tell you is that priority faxes and letters, well, not priority faxes, but letters from constituents and faxes from constituents are the highest priority mail that comes into the office. And that is simply because you elect your congressman. Congressmen only will do something risky, as Dr. Greer says, when the people stand up and speak out. There's only two ways people can do that in the United States. They can riot in the streets, and they can do a massive letter-writing campaign. Well, rioting in the streets is not going to work.
1: Right.
3: I mean, the American people have got just too much going on to be rioting in the streets. But I'm asking everybody who ever wondered about UFOs, who ever wondered if any of this is legitimate, not to mention if you've got any children, if you've got any grandchildren, we've got serious environmental and energy problems.
1: Mm-hmm.
3: I'm asking you to shell out $1.03 for three letters, one to your representative and two to your senators. If you don't know who they are, you can go to the website and you can pull up this phone number. You can call the U.S. Capitol. The operators at the U.S. Capitol are really great. I'll give you the phone number in a second if you get a pen.
1: Okay.
3: All you have to do is you give them a you give them your zip code. Now, for example, if you live in Los Angeles, there are several members of Congress that have Los Angeles as their main city. So you need to give the 5-digit zip code plus the other 4-digit numbers. And that Capitol operator can say, oh, you're in Congresswoman Sanchez's district. Okay, because you do have to have that 4-digit number if you are in a big city.
1: Sure.
3: And there are several members of Congress that deal with that city.
1: Sure.
3: The Capitol Hill phone number is 202-224-3121. 202-224-3121. Or,
2: I would add that there's one more letter to write, and that's to George W. Bush, because the executive branch of government is very important, and I think that he and the White House needs to receive these sorts of letters. And the other thing that's very effective is to follow up your letter with a phone call to your congressman's office.
1: Well, let me ask you a question. What are we asking people to ask for? Do we want congressional investigations?
2: Well, here's what it is. We have a very specific thing that we're asking for. We're asking for for open, honest hearings in Congress in which these witnesses, whom we've already identified, can be subpoenaed, put under oath, and testify, and where other evidence can be presented. That's number one. We're asking also for legislation banning weapons in space so that we do not run the risk of antagonizing our neighbors who are out there in space in a way that could be dangerous. We're also asking that people specifically refer to the energy and propulsion systems that are classified that urgently need to be reviewed and declassified for peaceful energy and propulsion applications in light of the fact that our planet is facing serious environmental and energy crises.
1: All right, you've got a lot of this outlined on your website, right?
2: That's right. That's disclosureproject.org.
1: Rhiannon, if we had a miracle and we produced a real flood, I mean, you've given people a way to get the name and address to write to. Just call this number, 202-224-3121. If we produced a real flood of mail, and it is conceivable, what do you think would happen?
3: Well, what's going to happen is the people who in the front office who open these letters and the interns who take these faxes off the machine are going to start looking at this, and then they're going to take them back to the back office, to the legislative people. And after you get a number, not after you get 5 or 10, but after you get a good number of faxes and letters about one subject,
1: mm-hmm.
3: the congressional legislative director of the office will look at this. And if it's something new that they haven't got information on, they're going to have to research it. And at some point, they're going to have to go into the congressman or the senator, and they're going to say, we've got these letters. What do you want to do? Well, when you write these letters, if you mention the Disclosure Project and you mention the website, they're going to go to the Disclosure Project website to see what this is about. And hopefully, after we flood the Congress with letters, hopefully, one by one, these congressmen are going to get in touch with Dr. Greer.
2: Well, and the other thing people can do, I have to emphasize this, is help organize these efforts in their region. If you get on our website, disclosureproject.org, you'll see that we're going to go through most of America on the 23rd of June. This is a week from tomorrow, a week from Saturday. We're going to be in Boulder at the University of Colorado Boulder at the Chemistry Building Auditorium, Room 140. And we're going to have a free town hall meeting. Anyone who wants to come can come. There's no charge. We're going to show the 2 hours of this top-secret video witness testimony, and we're going to organize local chapters to do this sort of motivational grassroots work and networking this. And that's something anyone can do. This is how democracy works, and this is and if people are concerned about the environment and about peace and the energy crisis and secrecy, they will come out and support that. It ain't going to cost them anything but to drive over to the University of Colorado and do it. And we're going to be in Los Angeles, San Francisco. We're going to be there in July, and the whole schedule is up there. It's tentative, but this is what we're launching, and it's going to require this kind of activation of people writing letters, organizing, and getting out there, because the passive approach never works, not in a democracy.
1: All right, Rhiannon, you believe this can work. You really believe it can work. If they actually get the letters where they're supposed to go in large numbers, it could happen.
3: I've seen it. I've been on Capitol Hill almost 20 years. I have seen what a letter-writing campaign can do. A letter-writing campaign like this can take a subject and it will get reevaluated.
1: Hmm.
3: But what we have to do is, after we get all these letters to come in, and what I want to emphasize is that individuals can make a difference. We've only gotten one letter in the office. I'm just crossing my fingers. I'm hoping when I go in the office on Monday, the fax machine will be out of paper. We've got 500 sheets in there. I'm just hoping, because I know how many viewers you have.
1: Do they, well, mostly I have listeners. Do they do they get fax numbers at this 202 number as well?
3: No, they don't.
1: So you can find out who your congressperson is, but you'll have to track down his fax number. There's probably websites that have all of that on there.
2: We do. In fact, we have links on our website, the Disclosure Project. Well, it's just disclosureproject.org, where people can find out about that. And I think that also every regions that people live in have local offices for their congressmen and their senators that can give them that information as well.
1: All right.
3: But you do need to fax the information to the D.C. office. There's a possibility if you fax it to the local office, which will be cheaper because it's not going to be a long-distance call, these people will get, you know, these letters, and they'll just freak out and they'll throw them away, and they won't get to Washington, and the legislative director will never have a chance to look at this.
1: Rhiannon, thanks for having the guts to come on tonight.
3: Well, I've seen things and I've heard things, and Dr. Greer and his volunteers have the answers. Everybody can make a difference, but you've got to do your part.
1: All right.
3: You have got to stand up, and you've got to write 3 letters, and that's what I'd like you to do.
1: Thank you, Rhiannon.
2: Thanks, Rhiannon. Great hearing your
3: Thank
2: voice
3: you.
2: Again.
1: Good night. Doctor, hold on. We'll be right back.
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1: Morning, afternoon, or evening, depending on where you are in the world. I'm Art Bell. My guest is Dr. Stephen Greer, and he'll be right back. All right, Rhiannon was her real name, and it's not going to take rocket scientists to figure out who she is. And I'd like to add that we're going to be watching Rhiannon very, very carefully, and there better not be any retribution for her having the guts to come on the air tonight.
2: Oh, I don't think there will be.
1: Good. All right, Mac, Doctor, in Portland, Oregon, has a pretty relevant question. Here it is. You've mentioned space weapons a number of times. But Reagan knew. He promoted Star Wars. George W. Bush knows, at least from Dad, if not otherwise, and he's promoting space defense. Why? Power? Fear? Money? Is there a connection?
2: Well, I think there's a lot of misunderstanding, but more importantly, you know, one of our defense contractors, who's one of our witnesses, who worked with Fairchild Industries, with Werner von Braun, Dr. Rosen, has stated that it's really about the old power, money, ego game, that, you know, there's no legitimate need to weaponize space. And of course, it's extremely lucrative if you get some of these multi-billion dollar contracts. I mean, we're approaching $100 billion we've spent on just studying, quote-unquote, this. But what I'm more concerned about is that we have witnesses who've stated in the testimony, in this book that I referred to, anyone can get. These are transcripts of all these testimonies. They can order it at 888-DR-GREER or get it at the website, disclosureproject.org. And multiple witnesses have stated, they don't know each other, that they have observed or been present at events where we have targeted these objects. One of the witnesses, who's an eminent scientist who's listed in this book, states that we have targeted and destroyed these objects with weapons we already have in space. Now, if there's a chance that that's true, we are running the biggest risk in the history of world security since any of us can remember. This certainly is a more dangerous situation than the Cold War and the policy of mutual assured destruction. So I think that one of the problems is that you have a program going on where a lot of the people who support it don't know what the real agenda is. You have the storefront that says, oh, we're building a missile shield, which is fine if that's all we were doing. But in reality, those funds are going in the front door into these backroom projects that are rogue, covert, clandestine projects that are extremely dangerous. That's what we're concerned about, because until you get that disclosed, our policymakers up on Capitol Hill and even the president may not really know what is going on within those projects and with those funds.
1: Well, here's an obvious question. If this shooting is intentional, if we've actually done this, then that would mean to me that, oh, well, okay, maybe we know who they are, and maybe we're not so happy about it all. Otherwise, why are we shooting at them? Or is it a case of the left hand not knowing what the right hand said not to do?
2: I think the left hand doesn't know what the right hand is doing in many cases. And in addition to that, you know, I asked the Navy intelligence guy once, why are we doing these things? He says, just sheer arrogance and stupidity. Hello? Is this news to humans? I mean, look at the history of the 20th century, the ridiculous things we have blundered into and the disasters. And I think that this is an issue, however, where we're dealing with something very powerful, and that's the human future as we relate to other intelligent life forms. And this can't be done in secrecy, and it shouldn't be. It's a very dangerous thing. You know, when I was in Barry Goldwater's living room, he told me it was a damn mistake then and a damn mistake now that this thing has been managed this way. And he said that this was a great danger to the national security. If you look at the letter written by the first CIA director, one of the first ones, Roscoe Hillenkoetter, Admiral Hillenkoetter, said that the secrecy around the UFO subject is a threat to the national security. He didn't say the UFOs were. They're not. It's the secrecy around it. So that's what we're trying to correct.
1: All right, Doctor, you're being heard all across Canada, coast to coast, as well as America, and Doug in Winnipeg, Manitoba, asks, can Canadians in some way, anyway, become involved in disclosure as well, or is it restricted to American residents?
2: Oh, not at all. In fact, I just had a good friend of Václav Havel, of the Czechoslovakian president, contact me, and our team has been up at the United Nations meeting with the most senior people there, and We are asking that people all over the world do the same thing. And in fact, if you want us to come to Canada, you know, build it and we will come. I mean, we're planning to come to Vancouver, and we'd like to come to Toronto and some of the other cities in Canada to organize this effort. But you can contact your prime minister and your parliament, and also contact your government to exert pressure directly to Congress and also at the level of the United Nations to get a comprehensive ban on weapons in space internationally, but also to push for disclosure. There are classified projects dealing with this in Canada that date back way into the 40s. In fact, one of our witnesses is a Canadian former Air Force officer who was at the Toronto Air Station when he saw a top secret collection of gun camera footage of these UFOs being in the World War II theater. And he also saw an experiment at this same facility where an object was electronically dematerialized and rematerialized in another room. And this man is himself an electronics expert. And this was in 1953. You imagine, this sounds like Star Trek. We had the electronics to do this before I was born, and we're still running around with an internal combustion engine in our cars. It's insane.
1: All right, so how can my Canadian listeners help? Who do they write to?
2: They should write to their member of parliament and to their prime minister referencing this issue, asking them that they hold their own investigation and that they also have the Canadian government ask the U.S. government to pursue this and also to have their U.N. representatives bring this up in the General Assembly for action. And so they, if enough people in Canada, it's only there are 30 or 40 million people in Canada, if enough of those people got activated, they could have a tremendous effect there. In fact, one of the dramatic things that happened from the May 9th National Press Club Conference, which was, again, people, between 1 and 2 billion people around the world heard about this, is that in the United Kingdom, there were people protesting the next day in front of 10 Downing Street, and this was being discussed on the floor of the Parliament and was actually brought up by the British Prime Minister, we are told, and reported in the news there by the people we have in the United Kingdom. So, you know, people can have an effect because one of the most effective ways, by the way, to affect the U.S. Congress is to have these other countries have their representatives and their government contact our president and our Congress and say, look, we're concerned about this issue. We want you to do something about it. That has a tremendous effect.
1: And there are other countries that are far more open on the subject, aren't there?
2: Oh, yes, like France, of course, in the Comita report, castigated the United States for its secrecy. And that was written by senior people within the government and also retired military officials and eminent scientists. And I have said that there you have a country that is urging the United States to take action. So if the people of France contacted their president and their members of parliament and said, look, we want you to take action and to inquire at the UN level, at the NATO level, and also to directly appeal to the U.S. Congress and president to deal with this, that also would have a huge effect. So, yes, this should be an international effort, and, in fact, we are crafting it as an international effort. We plan to go to London in the late fall to take this campaign for disclosure worldwide. And one of the things we said when we had this press conference, by the way, I didn't tell people, they can still see that whole 2.5-hour press conference live, quote-unquote. It's on a link from our website, disclosureproject.org. We'll take them right there, and they can see it on their computer as if they were there that day.
1: All right. You are an emergency room physician.
2: Yes.
1: How does an emergency room physician finance and mount an effort of the magnitude that you have done? I'm curious, and so are a lot of people.
2: Well, we've about gone broke. I mean, you know, it's been out of our back pockets, and there have been, you know, a few supporters who've donated a few thousand here or there, but it's been a struggle. When the people at the National Press Club learned that we pulled this off with not even a secretary or a separate office, I'm in my house here, they were astonished. They said, you've got to be kidding. This is the biggest press conference since Ronald Reagan was here in the 80s. And they said, you have to be joking. But look, we do need people's help, and that's why we're taking this to the people. We need their support. We need their donations. We need their organizing. Because this is where, we pulled the trigger on this. This thing's out of the gate. The witnesses are out there, in a sense, twisting in the wind. We got to get behind them. And by the way, these are the real heroes. I mean, these men and women who have come forward, I mean, some of them have been sweating bullets about talking about this
1: stuff.
2: Yeah,
1: I'll bet. And that was my next question. How much wind are they twisting in? In other words, since disclosure.
2: Some of them quite a bit.
1: Really?
2: Some of them quite a bit. And no one's been threatened, no one's been harmed, but there's been other kinds of pressure that's been exerted. And we really need to get the masses of the public behind us, and we need to do it quickly. That's why, you know, Rhiannon says how important it is for people to really take action. And look, come out and meet, come and see the testimony when we're in your city. And if you can volunteer, believe, we don't have a paid staff, so if you can help host us in your city, we'll try to come there and we'll present the evidence and the testimony and I'll make a presentation. We'll organize the local effort.
1: How are you even able to cut enough time out, forget the money side, time out, to do this personally?
2: Oh, well, I've had to kick my medical career for the last couple years totally out of my life, which has been depressing, quite frankly. Every week I have a dream about being back in the emergency department taking care of someone, and it's been personally, emotionally very hard, not to mention the fact I have four children, two in college and a handicapped daughter in private school and another daughter in high school, and my family is... suffered a lot, but you know, I don't.
1: Yeah, most doctors are out buying condos and stocks and bonds and
2: yeah,
1: building
2: right.
1: portfolios.
2: Look, but you know, my wife is one of these people. She was known as Saint M when she was in the Caribbean and as in the Peace Corps. And our view is, look, we've been fairly fortunate. We're kind of getting by. We're not doing well by modern standards, but we're doing well by our standards. And our standards is that. Are we serving the needs of humanity, and what are we doing to leave something for our children and our children's children's children? I'm part Cherokee Indian. My dad was half Cherokee, and their saying was everything you do should be looking at seven generations beyond you. And I feel that it's time for us to become mature as a civilization, and to do that we're going to have to come together and make some of these hard decisions, work together for a new world.
1: Whew.
2: So that's what we're trying to do, and it has been. I mean, you know, you've talked to my wife, Art, and she's here by my side. But, you know, this is something none of us asked for. Someone asked me the other day, oh, isn't this wonderful? I said, for 10 cents, I would take this and give it to anyone who wanted to take it on. Quite frankly, I'm over it. But you don't, this is the pearl of great price. You don't throw this one back. This is an important issue. And so the people who understand that, whether they're military witnesses, corporate contractors like Dr. Rosin, my wife, other people are saying, hey, you know, we need to do something. But there has been a lot of sacrifice. But, you know, I think that's okay. I mean, that's how things go forward, and I don't regret any of it.
1: Doctor,
2: I mean,
1: if we achieved open hearings in Congress, it would be a big deal. The network's no longer able to ignore it. Nobody able to ignore it.
2: Right.
1: We'd bring witnesses of the magnitude that you have forth. And
2: right.
1: What do you think would happen?
2: I think what would happen is that people would go, oh, well, we always thought this was going on. And the ones who didn't or who are agnostic about it would say, well, this is real. And the world wouldn't come to a stop. The people would say, gee, let's see how we can go forward. And one of the things I keep saying to all these congressmen I'm meeting with and senators, I've been having face-to-faces with some of the most powerful leaders of our country, I said, look, we're not looking for a pound of flesh for anything that's happened in the past. We're looking at the future, and we're saying, the past is the past. Let's close that chapter. Let's start another one. Let's forgive whatever has happened. And let's do the right thing for our children and our children's children's children. And you know, that's resonating with people. And I think that what we would see is people going, well, let's begin to deal with this as a society openly. Let's make diplomatic contact, which he said he's been trying to do for a decade.
1: Would there be immunity available? Do you think, in congressional hearings, would there be immunity available?
2: Yes, I think so. And, you know, there have been all kinds of things that have happened in the past where people decide to just move forward and let the truth out. For example, in the early Clinton years, Hazel O'Leary, the Department of Energy, revealed that we deliberately poisoned people with plutonium and
1: That's
2: radiation.
1: Right. That's right.
2: And the world didn't come to end, and no one went to jail. And that information was noted, and it was a learning experience, and we moved on. And we vowed not to do those kinds of experiments again. I think we as a people are big enough to say, look, whatever reasons there were for the secrecy, they may or may not have been valid, but they're there. Let's move on. Let's bring these technologies forward for peaceful applications with enforcement so they can't be used as weapons.
1: Doctor, start
2: a new world.
1: Can you imagine any reason so profound that a representative of the government could come to you and give it to you, and it would be so profound that it would turn you around?
2: No, Absolutely not. In fact, that's been, believe me, that's happened in the last 10 years, Art. I mean, in fact, I have people surfacing. Since May 9th, it's been a feeding frenzy of all kinds of covert contact surfacing trying to do just that. I mean,
1: really?
2: Oh, God, yes, trying to buy, get me on the inside, and let's do the inside game, and don't go public, and don't do this publicly. But look, that's been going on since 1992 in my life, and I've never heard a reason yet that I think is compelling. And, you know, my mom's family were some of the original founders of the United States. They were prisoner of war with the British to found this country. I'm going, I'm not going to subvert the things and the ideals I believe in for anybody. And there's no threat and no reason for doing so. The good people of the world deserve the truth. They need a new world without pollution. And they need to eliminate poverty and suffering around the world. And we're the generation that's got to do it, you know. We're going to run out of, we can't pass this on to our kids. It's too late. We're going to have to deal with this.
1: It's like watching a train wreck about to happen.
2: You bet. And so, you know, those of us who know that have got to do it. And, you know, this is, I'd like to let go of this bone in a way, but, you know, it's just something you got to keep moving forward because you know that it's the right thing to do. And that's the only thing I ask myself. But there is nothing anyone in the government or in these covert programs could say to convince me that secrecy, lies, suppression, of this information is the right thing. It is not the right thing, and as Barry Goldwater told me, it was never the right thing. You know, one of Eisenhower's aides has come forward, a brigadier general, and his testimony is in this transcript of this book that people can get. And Brigadier General Lubkin is a practicing attorney, and if he's lying, he'll lose his bar license. And he has stated that when he was in the White House with Eisenhower, that they were greatly concerned over this secrecy. Eisenhower knew about the subject, but he had lost control of it. And that this man, this general, Brigadier General Lubkin, had actually seen some of the crash materials from the New Mexico crash in the 40s.
1: Well, we all know the records. When Congress went after the records of Roswell, they were destroyed.
2: Well, that's right, and that we know that also that this continues to happen. But so it's like a history project like Steven Spielberg did for the Holocaust. We're trying to get these witnesses before they pass on to their great reward forward.
1: But, Doctor, they were illegally destroyed, and I have not yet seen anybody's name connected with the destruction of those documents. How about you?
2: Not a specific name, but certainly... yeah, I'm working with a man who knows about a whole lot of documents connected to the retrieval operations and where those have been kept and how those have been destroyed. And he can testify before Congress. And by the way, he can prove that they were destroyed after a member of Congress started making inquiries. But
1: oh my,
2: yes, we can. We can prove this in open hearings. So, boy, there's just so much material to cover on this issue. But the central point is, we have enough people and evidence to come forward that when they do, the world will know the truth. But I think that the focus we want to take that on is, hey, where are we going to go to from here? You know, forget the past. Where are we going to go to from here? Can we create a more open society? And can we develop a strategy for getting these beneficial technologies? You know, we've spent hundreds of billions, if not trillions of dollars over the years, in current dollars, on the research and development of this issue. One of the lieutenant colonels who's come forward stated that he knew of this hangar at Norton Air Force Base where a UFO was stored that we had built, and that since the 50s, we've had anti-gravity figured out. That since the 60s, we've had things that can go to space and back that are anti-gravity. And here my uncle, who was the senior project engineer on the lunar module, with the little jet thrusters that took Neil Armstrong to the moon, he worked on that at the same time there was a black project that had already perfected anti-gravity. Well, see, that kind of stuff has to stop because the world needs these technologies now like they never have. And I think the extraterrestrial civilizations are waiting for us as a people to grow up, quit lying, and move on with our future.
1: All right, Doctor, you promised 2 hours. You gave it to us. That's it.
2: Thank you so much for having me, Art.
1: Dr. Greer, good night.
2: Take care,
1: my friend. We'll be right back. Open lines directly ahead. You may have comment on everything you've just heard. I'm Art Bell.
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0: congressional representative is area code 202-224-3121. You can call that anytime. That's area code 202-224-3121. And one quick note on previous evening's subjects. You know, this big plan to move Earth. Robert in Fort Smith, Arkansas, contributes the following. Remember, Art, if the government decided to move the Earth into another orbit to counter global warming, just remember, the contractors that would get that job would be the lowest bidder. All right, here we go, into the land of unknown, unscreened phone calls. First time caller line, you are on the air. Good morning.
1: Good morning, Art.
0: Hi.
1: I'll tell you, I've been listening to what's going on.
0: Yes, sir.
1: I was involved here. The cell phone call is coming out of Reno.
0: Yes, sir.
1: And we're kind of a grassroots type city. We can get things done, at least on our own level here. But it was amazing to me. Myself and three other people, through the help of a lot of work, was able to stop what they called the Honey Lake Basin Project, which was the county trying to force water out of the Honey Lake Basin, which was tainted with Agent Orange, which the government has been destroying up there in Honey Lake.
0: You know, Nevada, you would think, would be one state, even though we are not the most populous state by any means, nor the most heavily represented as a result, we might be a state where we could get something done. What do you think?
1: We are the battle-born state.
0: That's right.
1: But, you know, it, the problem, the real problem I see, Art, I have been, when we were doing this, we used to go to every city meeting and every county meeting, everything that was in there, and the only time that anybody would ever show up is if they was going to lose something.
0: Yeah. I know.
1: The rest of the time,
0: when it threatens your pocketbook. That's right. When it threatens your pocketbook or your lifestyle or whatever. I know.
1: And the sad thing of it is, if people would only realize there are so many other things out there.
0: Well, let me tell you something. I've got the 5-minute Associated Press newscast that ran at the 10 o'clock hour. And you know what the lead story is? This is the Associated Press. It's the hourly news drop that I get.
1: Okay.
0: And it includes all the most important news in the country, in fact, the world. Now, the lead story for 10 o'clock was, this is ahead of all the political news, all the news about the spy plane, Japanese fishing boat, dozens injured in anti-EU clashes, and on and on, and all the world news. Up at the top, the first most important story is Lakers win NBA championship. I'm not kidding you.
1: That's our mentality.
0: I think it does explain some things. And I like sports, even though I'm not a big basketball fan. But I don't know about as a lead story. Now, I'm not in any way jumping on the Associated Press, because they're good people. And they've fed me a lot of news over the years. But they're just giving people what they want. And there it is, the lead story, ahead of all these other really important things going on in the world, the NBA championship. And I like sports as well as the next person. In fact, I'm a NFL nut, as you know. But still in all, as you gather together the importance of the hour's news, the day's news, the week's news, whatever, there it is, right up top. I guess it doesn't require, you know, much further comment. Wildcard line, you're on the air. Hello.
2: Hello.
0: Yes, sir.
2: Oh, I did get through.
0: Yes, you have. Yes, you have.
2: Fabulous. I'm a fairly new listener to your program. And,
0: welcome.
2: better late than never, late bloomer. But this program that I heard the majority of Dr. Stephen Greer's program, and you know, I agree. I mean, this is far too important to ignore. And, you know, we're at a point in history, a pivotal point, I believe, you know, the classic, you know, crux of crisis and opportunity with technology.
0: Then you heard Rhiannon, who worked,
2: I heard Rhiannon.
0: You know, she works for a congressperson.
2: Exactly. And
0: one letter.
2: And I agreed with her.

0: One letter. However, they both missed a key, a pivotal point. With the technology we have now with the Internet, prior to writing this letter or after writing the letter, you should implement an email campaign.
1: You know, they covered that.
0: And email 10 of your people on your list or however many on your email list. Get it out. Send a link to the disclosureproject.org. Or if you can't figure out how to send a link, just...
1: Well, if you're sending the email to your friends to urge them to write, fine. But they did cover email. Email to representatives, bad idea.
0: No.
1: Rhiannon said it all gets deleted.
0: Not the email to the congressman, but email to other people. Because, you know, the old 7 degrees of separation. Who knows who knows who.
1: It's true.
0: And you never know who's going to end up with that.
1: It's true.
0: And look at it and actually be able to take that congressman out to dinner and go, hey, what's going on? You know, so I think that's a pivotal point. A key thing we should all do is just get it out there, you know, and then encourage the 10 people to send the letters. And have them encourage their 10 people
1: good
0: to send the letters.
1: That's a good idea.
0: And, you know, if that's facts, they can just wear the facts out that way.
1: Hear, hear. I mean, you're dead right.
0: All right. That's all I wanted to say.
1: Well,
0: thank you very much.
1: Thank you, sir, and thank you for saying it. There you go. He's right about that. The way to, and you know, if you get an email from a friend, you're not going to delete that, right? You're going to read it, and if it is sincere and it's really somebody you know, why you are likely to act. So it certainly is a good way to get the word around. No question about that. East of the Rockies, you're on the air. Good morning.
2: Hello.
1: Hello.
2: Hey, Art.
1: Yes.
2: It's an honor to speak to you. I just wanted to talk to you a little bit about what you had been talking about earlier tonight.
1: Yes.
2: I know you know Whitley Strieber fairly well.
1: Whitley is a very good friend of mine, sir.
2: Right. And I'd seen the movie Communion and so forth. And
1: in fact, I have Whitley scheduled for the first night I will be back after vacation. You might want to know.
2: I have a question. I have a few comments, but I have a question. You don't have to ask it or answer it directly, but has he ever shared anything with you as far as what he thought brought on his experience?
1: Oh, it's a very good question, sir. Thank you for asking. Whitley and I have talked hour upon hour about that. Many hours. In fact, we went on a cruise together, and we had many hours to sit down together and have a heart-to-heart. And I guess what I would tell you is this. Yes, maybe I know some things that are not yet public about Whit, but nothing that would bear on what he has told you. He has pretty much bared his all to you with regard to his experiences, and if he held anything back, it was usually so he could check the experience, have a way of verifying for himself the experience with respect to what others have told him. That would be about it. Otherwise, he's bared his heart to me and to you, I might add. West of the Rockies, you're on the air. Hello. Hello. Going once.
3: Hello.
1: Yes.
3: This is a West of the Rockies?
1: Yes, that's right.
3: Oh, you said East of the Rockies, I thought.
1: No, West.
3: Okay, Art. This is Roy. I'm in Pendleton, Oregon. The 24th of this month will be 54 years since Kenneth Arnold flew in here to our local airport.
1: Yes, sir.
3: And I'm putting a book together. I just went public in March after putting her 54 years. We had a sighting over our ranch, my family and myself. The rest of the family's dead. All the other witnesses that went public in 1947 are dead. So I figured it was time to go public after I found out that 11 different individuals in this community have been abducted through the years.
1: 11?
3: 11. Four of them was our own family in August of 1947 on their way out to our ranch from Florida in the Nevada desert.
1: You know, it's very interesting, sir, that Dr. Greer, and I understand why, has chosen to take testimony from people in the military and the FAA and mm-hmm. so forth and so on, and I understand exactly why he's done that,
3: mm-hmm.
1: But not that of people who have been abducted or know about abduction or know abduction is going on.
3: Mm-hmm.
1: Now, it certainly makes sense because, as you well know, abduction is probably, from an earthly point of view, sort of out, you know, on the fringe of even this topic.
3: Well, there's one lady, she's a grown woman now, she was little at the time she was abducted. She knew what they looked like. She was not zapped out, as the saying goes.
1: Right.
3: The rest of the family was. And she even told about looking down through a scope affair in the bottom of the ship at their camp where they had the woods camp. And she could manipulate buttons and make it look further away or closer. There was other buttons that she could push that would make different beams of light shoot out from the ship.
1: Hmm.
3: And the aliens were over 7 feet tall, taller than her father, and he was 6'6", and they were all covered with scales. They had big yellow eyes, and I've got an artist that's going to reproduce that as much as possible.
1: So you're
3: going to
1: write a book about it all, huh?
3: I've got the book just about done.
1: What are you going to?
3: I've got over 30 people.
1: Okay, what are you going to call it?
3: Northwest History of Saucers, Aliens, and Crop Circles. We even had a crop circle right behind the Pendleton Airport where Kenneth Arnold set in.
1: Well, I'll tell you
3: landed,
1: what.
3: And I want to get a copy of it to you as soon as I get it provided.
1: Well, that's number one. I was going to suggest you do that when it's available and put contact information in it, and we'll bring you on
3: here.
1: I'll
3: be there, and there's about 30 people. I've even got some of the Native Americans to come forward with their stories when I went public and I requested. And I've got them in their native costumes. It'll be a very colorful book. It's going to be darned expensive for me to print up because of the color.
1: All right, well, you get it to me.
3: Just give me an address that I can mail one to.
1: Yes. Just listen on the air. It's as follows. Are you ready to write? Art Bell, Dasami, ARTBELL, Post Office Box, P.O. Box 4755. In Pahrump, that's my little town. Pahrump, that's P as in Paul, A-H-R-U-M-P, Pahrump, Nevada. And the zip code here is 89041. That's 89041. There you have it. First time caller line, you're on the air. Hello? Going once. Going twice, gone. A wild card line, you're on the air. Hello.
4: Hey, good morning, Art.
1: Good morning, sir.
4: Greetings from Denver.
1: Yes.
4: Hey, I was wondering if you had seen the latest Reader's Digest.
1: No.
4: Ad in there by Toyota is bragging about the new fuel cells technology that they're coming online within the next couple of years.
1: Yes, you're very distorting on your cellular phone, sir.
4: I apologize. Let me just say real quickly, I'd love to have you interview someone from Toyota and find out exactly what they're doing as soon as it's going to be online.
1: All right. Thank you very much and take care. May the devil damn all cell phones. They prevent clear communication. They're handy, but they prevent clear communication. And how can anybody fault me for being upset at this sliced and diced sound that they call a technical advance. East of the Rockies, you're on the air. Hello.
5: Hello, Mr. Bell. This is Rick in Lexington, Kentucky.
1: Yes, sir.
5: 630 WLAP.
1: That's a big one, yes.
5: I have a couple, maybe three, questions for you, if you'll allow me.
1: Go.
5: A couple of weeks ago, I think on CNN's Bottom Line, a DJ in New Jersey was going after your record. It broadcast for 90 straight hours.
1: Oh, my dear sir, my record was broken many years ago.
5: Is that right?
1: Many years ago, yes.
5: Okay.
1: Longest continuous broadcast is what this man is talking about.
5: Yeah.
1: Yes.
5: I never heard nothing else after the 90 hours. I didn't know if he got you or not.
1: Oh, sir, I was had years ago.
5: Oh, I'm sorry.
1: It's all right.
5: Okay, what good they going to do us to drill in Alaska if we're going to give 90% of it to Japan?
1: Well, I know
5: it's a round and round cycle, yeah, like you explained, but
1: yeah,
5: other than that, is there any other sense in it?
1: I don't know. I wish that I don't properly understand how it all works. There are people who could try and explain it, but I mean, I basically, I agree with you. If we drill in Alaska and the oil goes to Japan, how the hell does that help us?
5: That's what
1: I don't know.
5: I don't either. Okay, concerning Jesus, Mr. Bell.
1: Yes.
5: If he was the, quote, man of, son of God, as
1: yes,
5: in the Bible.
1: Yes.
5: Why would he need a human lineage that goes back to King David, who, by the way, was nothing more than a murderer, an adulterer, and a rapist?
1: Well, I absolutely don't have the answer to that one. I absolutely don't. In fact, that's, you know what? In a way, I'm very bothered by a lot of the communications I'm getting right now, and I guess I should tell you about one of them. You remember, I think last night and the night before, and ever since we had the debate from our two ancient text experts, one of them being an expert on the Bible code, boy, I have been hearing from the clergy, all kinds of clergy, mainstream clergy, and they really glommed on to this subject of the origins of the Bible and the probable inaccuracies of it, so much so that it has me very thoughtful on the matter. I have a number of mainstream clergy that are ready to come on and question the validity of what's written in the Bible up and down the line to an even greater extent than I may have questioned it by asking about, you know, 40 people or whatever that received the divine inspiration of God to write the Bible. It's bothersome to me that I have so many mainstream clergy wanting to come on the air and talk about how inaccurate they think it is. That really bothers me, and I'm not sure why, but I've got at least a half a dozen mainstream clergy would like to come on the air and talk about how, it, roughly translating, how inaccurate the Bible is. I kind of looked at it and I went, whoa. West of the Rockies, you're on the air. Hi. Missed you. First time caller line, you're on the air.
6: Yeah, how you doing, Art?
1: I should call this instead of coast to coast from cell to cell.
6: No doubt. This is a payback for all the downgrading of cell phones that's coming back to haunt you.
1: Yeah.
6: Anyway, question. Have you ever got your Tool CD?
1: Oh, yes, I have the Tool CD, sure.
6: I was going to offer you mine for target practice.
1: No. Oh, you don't like it, huh?
6: Nah.
1: Well, I didn't even know about Tool until they came out with that track that included the Area 51 caller. I'd never heard of Tool, which shows you how deep a cave I've been in, because Tool had, I think three platinum albums, which in the music world is really incredible, before I ever heard of them. And then, boom, there they were. And I said, like an idiot, I said, who's Tool? Man, you should have seen my email. Who's Tool? Where have you been?
6: Yeah, no doubt. I took and bought one because the one guy said that it was like Pink Floyd.
1: Well, you don't sound like the average mainstream Tool fan.
6: No.
1: I'm
6: kind of in the oldies.
1: I hear you. I'm into them, too. Witness the following.
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1: Good morning. We're still talking about what Dr. Greer had to say, and that doesn't surprise me one bit. Pretty compelling stuff, huh? I'm Art Bell. Open lines directly ahead. First time caller line, you're on the air. Hello.
2: Yes, hi, Art.
1: Hi.
2: I'm listening in Charleston, South Carolina.
1: Well, good.
2: 7:30 a.m. And as usual, you're keeping me up much later than I ought to be.
1: It is late in Charleston, yes.
2: It sure is. Well, I had a question, and I don't think it was addressed while Dr. Greer was on with you.
1: Okay.
2: What I really want to raise is a concern of mine regarding the whole matter of disclosure. Isn't it obvious that if this technology, this advanced extraterrestrial technology exists, and it's intrinsically tied with our military, mm-hmm. that it is the crown jewels of our defense.
1: Right.
2: And if the world situation is close to what your guest was illustrating last evening,
1: yes,
2: i.e. our military opposition throughout the world, specifically the former, in quotes, Soviet Union, being much more ready to engage World War III than we are, their number of nuclear weapons and their missile defense shield and so on, isn't it in our best interest that if we do have some sort of advanced technology, that it remains secret?
1: That we keep it to ourselves?
2: That at least it doesn't go to our enemies.
1: Well, that's a pretty interesting question, but I think the answer to it is, and I think that the doctor gave the answer to it, if there is a threat to our continued existence, and I believe that to be the case. I told the doctor it's like watching a train heading for another train, you know, head on.
2: It is.
1: If the threat is of that magnitude, then what are we going to do? Take the secret to our collective graves?
2: That's a good point. But I get the feeling that I love to watch shows like on the Learning Channel and stuff, and watch all of the stuff about our advanced technology, the stealth fighter, and so on. And one of the things that always comes up is that there's some government official sitting there, and he says, you know, we're always about 50 years of anything ahead of anything you can imagine.
1: Thank you very much. And so the stealth technology is now old stuff.
2: Right. And so I don't think it's ever possible for us to imagine that if we have extraterrestrial technology, that it will ever be obsolete. And so therefore, it seems possible to me that it should never be disclosed just as a matter of course of national security. I mean, obviously, some of the applications that are peaceable applications, I'm all for, allowing everybody to have access to.
1: Well, again, we can national security ourselves to death. And if our ecology is really as fragile as it would seem right now with the changes we're going through, and now is not the time, then when is?
2: Right.
1: Appreciate your call, sir.
2: Thank you.
1: Thank you. Wildcard Line, you're on the air. Hi.
3: Hi. How are you this evening?
1: I am just fine.
3: You sound fantastic.
1: Thank you.
3: And I really loved hearing from Steve, and I've been really wondering what's been going on with him.
1: Well, now you know.
3: Yeah, it's a great report. This is Joy in the Santa Cruz Mountains.
1: Okay.
3: And I used to work for a lot of lobby groups. I was an environmentalist, and we worked on the Hill a lot.
1: Yes.
3: And I wanted to give some tips to everybody about how to write a letter to a senator.
1: Okay.
3: Or a congressperson.
1: All right.
3: First of all, before you use the form letter, which is a good form letter, it's an excellent one, that's on Stephen Greer's site.
1: Right.
3: I would suggest that you put a little bit about yourself, where you live, and comments about what you think about their performance, and don't give them a hard time.
1: Right.
3: That's really important because you want to get their attention, and you don't want to make them feel uncomfortable.
1: So, in other words, massage them a little.
3: Or suck up, whatever you want to call it.
1: Suck up. All right, suck up. I suppose that makes sense. That's liable to get their attention. Everybody likes to think, they think I'm doing a good job. Now, what is it they're concerned about?
3: Right, exactly.
1: Yeah, okay.
3: And what I'm doing is I'm writing a letter to my senator, both my senators. I'm in California. And I'm sending it to Senator Boxer and Senator Feinstein.
1: Mm.
3: And the end paragraph that I have for Senator Boxer, after I quote the form letter, and I say, look, I'm quoting a form letter because I think it's very well worded, and I really can't state it any better than it's already stated. But then I'm putting comments after that. And then after that, I'm saying, I know there is a problem with the giggle factor on one level. And on the other hand, that you may be delving into things that may make your position uncomfortable.
1: Right.
3: But I didn't hire you to be comfortable.
1: Right.
3: I hired you to represent my interests and the interests of not just Californians, but all Americans. If it gets uncomfortable, then that probably means you are performing your job with excellence.
1: There you go.
3: Which I know, considering your record, you have no fear of doing.
1: That's excellent. I mean, that's absolutely excellent. And that could be a model, and only a model, for what everybody else should really do. That's fine. I mean, I've seen the form letter, too, and it's excellent. But I think your idea of putting comments in there will cinch it, and that's bound to get through.
3: Well, if you like, I'll send you a copy of what I wrote.
1: I'd love it.
3: And you can put it up on the website as an example if you like.
1: Love to. Send it along.
3: I'll do that. And Art, we missed you so much, and it's so good to have you back.
1: Thank you very much. Take care. That's it. She's got it. Once again, if you want to know who your representative is, easy way to find out. Telephone number, and you give them the zip code, they give you the name and address. And maybe this is one time you really should just say, oh, what the hell, I'm going to write a letter. I'm really going to do it. Let's see what happens. If everybody listening to me did that, it would happen. There are millions of you. I try not to think about that. It makes me... gives me the nervous factor, so I rarely think about it. But there are millions of you out there. And if you just said, what the hell, I'm really going to try this. That's what it takes. It takes a massive, all right, what the heck, let's give it a try. All you've got to do is call this number, area code 202-224-3121. If you don't know who your representative is, they will tell you. 202-224-3121, and write that letter. And if enough of you did that, we'd be there. It would be over. I mean, that would be so much pressure. Millions of letters would be so much pressure, it would be over. There would be hearings, open hearings. East of the Rockies, you're on the air.
4: Yes, hello, Art.
1: Hello.
4: Yeah, good morning.
1: You're
4: going
1: to have to yell at us a little bit. You're not too strong. Thank you.
4: Yeah, okay. I just wanted to bring up a couple of things here. I know I'm going to probably depress a lot of people here, but I'm going to say it anyway. I go back probably like 1956 as far as anything active in studying UFOs, so it's been a long time.
1: Right.
4: And, you know, it seems like I've been through the gamut of the whole thing all the way back from then. It's almost like when you get to the top of the hill, you know, you think that that's the end of the road, and there's always another road ahead. You know, I wish him a lot of luck in what he's doing and stuff like that. But a little bit of an analysis here. This is the questions that I have. As far as the impression that he gave me and gave the audience is that it's the United States is the one who has the black projects, which we do, and there's probably a lot of stuff that's covered up. But this is a global thing. It's a something that's happening around the world and not just the United States. So
1: agreed.
4: Not controlling the whole situation here.
1: Agreed.
4: All right. Also, this whole thing with the phenomena of the kidnappings and the abductions and the implants, you know, that shows that their control, the total control is not us, whether it's the United States or anybody, any governments in the world. The control is them, or whatever this phenomena is. I think it's up to them to let us know that they want contact, which hasn't been done. Why? I have no idea. You know, so what is the cover-up, really? Is it the governments of the world?
1: Well, you know, I asked, maybe you can try and answer a question, as long as you've been doing this, that I asked Dr. Greer. And that was, is there any reason that you can imagine would be so profound that a government agent or the president himself could lay out for you that would cause you to say, well, you know what? You're right. If this was revealed, the world would come to a screeching halt and end. Is there anything you can think of that would be so profound that it would have you agreeing, yes, we've got to keep this secret. Oh, God,
4: no,
1: we've
4: got
1: to keep the secret.
4: Well, No. I like to see it open more. You know, as much as that we know, I think everything should be revealed so that, you know, we could take whatever kind of information that we could have and use it. You know, obviously, they've given us the craft, supposedly whatever we have, down craft or whatever, you know, because, I mean, they could have picked the stuff up, picked up the debris if they wanted. It's almost like they left it there on purpose. You know, I'm for disclosure. You know, I mean, don't get me wrong, but I still say that the phenomena is up to whatever's out there.
1: Whoever they are. All right, I get what you're saying, and that it's not our choice to make. And I guess he's suggesting that, yes, our government knows, yes, our government is in possession of artifacts and maybe even beings, but that it's not our choice to make. That's an interesting train of thought, isn't it? That it's not our choice to make. I don't think I feel that. I think, you know, I'm just a willful old American, but I think it is our choice to make. Or at least we're going to make a strong run at it here. West of the Rockies, you're on the air.
5: Hi, Art.
1: Hello.
5: I would like to tell you about an incident that happened about a year and a half ago where my family and I witnessed a UFO here in Sierra Vista, Arizona.
1: What did you see?
5: We saw a triangular-shaped object with starlight stealthing capability. Making an approach to a Army airfield.
1: Now, when you say that, and you looked up at the triangle, what could you see? You said stealth. Could you see anything apparently through it? Was it?
5: Initially, it looked like the background stars. And, pardon me. You could see. Initially, it looked like three helicopters coming out of the distance with starlight behind them.
1: Huh.
5: And then my brain did a 180.
1: And you realized.
5: I could see the outline of it. And also, I've seen similar films taken of. Similar craft over Belgium and Europe.
1: Yeah, absolutely. A lot of and a lot of triangle craft here as well.
5: With the orange disc underneath, and later you could barely see that circular orange glow in the center.
1: Mm-hmm.
5: What amazed me was it got low enough, we rolled down the windows in the car we were in, we could not hear it, and it was flying well below stall speed. If an object that large,
1: I'm with you. That's
5: fine.
1: That's exactly like
5: right out on the right out of the air onto the houses below it.
1: That's right. The one, sir, that passed me and my wife as we stood on the road about a quarter mile from here was not flying. If it was doing 30 miles an hour, I would be quite surprised. And below stall speed, ha ha ha ha, way below. The object we saw was the only proper way to describe it was. It was floating. It was not flying. There is no way the object my wife and I saw, it was not flying. I guarantee you it was not flying. It was floating, as in defying gravity, or as in lighter than air aircraft. But it was a perfect triangle. It looked massive. When it came by, the stars and the moon went away. It was that close, and it simply floated above our heads. We stood and watched it float out across the valley. I mean, that's all there is to it. Do I think it was a lighter than an aircraft? No, I don't. I certainly don't. I think it was an aircraft, and let me withdraw that term. Not an aircraft. It was a craft that was defying gravity, in my opinion. First time caller line, you're on the air.
6: Hi, Art, how you doing?
1: Turn your radio off, please.
6: Do it right now.
1: Okay. Where are you?
6: I am in Tulsa, Oklahoma.
1: Okay. Yell at me a little. You're not too loud.
6: Is that better?
1: Much better. Go ahead.
6: I'm in Tulsa, Oklahoma. I was listening to your radio here on the streaming internet.
1: Yes, sir.
6: I'd like to share something with you that...
1: We are, by the way, broadcast live in Tulsa now.
6: I know, but our building, I work for WorldCom.
1: Oh?
6: And our building is hardened, so you can't get radio signals.
1: Hardened building. All right.
6: Yeah, we've got a lot of sensitive electronic equipment in here.
1: Understand.
6: So they put mesh in, so you can't really get radio signals inside.
1: Wow.
6: When I was 16, we went to a local lake. I'm from Virginia.
1: Yes, sir.
6: We went to a local lake, and some of my friends were out on a boat, and it was about 9 o'clock at night. And we saw what looked like a helicopter off in the distance. It kind of hovered around there. We didn't really think a whole lot about it until it started zigzagging, bouncing around in the sky. And we started watching it. And it shot directly over top of us. I don't know how fast it was going, but it was going fast. Maybe 50 to 100 feet above us. There was no sound at all. There was no wind off of it. It was very odd, to say the least.
1: So what do you think you saw?
6: I don't know. I do think that there are that these UFOs that we see are probably, at least to a certain degree, government test craft, but I think that they're probably based on recovered UFO technology.
1: Mm-hmm.
6: Robert Hoagland, the gentleman you've had on your show several times, I go to his
1: Richard
6: Hoagland.
1: Yes.
6: I go to his website, the Enterprise Mission, and I, you know, have read some of the stuff that he's proposed out there about hyperdimensional physics.
1: He'll be on the air Wednesday. What I'm going to ask you the same question.
6: Okay.
1: What secret do you think could be profound enough to what reason could there be profound enough to keep the secret?
6: The only thing that I can think of is religion. People are very set in their beliefs, and you know, whether that be a belief in science or a belief in you know, a higher power, you know, Christianity or you know, Buddha or Muslims, what have you, they're very set in their beliefs, and most people don't like to have those beliefs challenged.
1: No, they don't.
6: And when I think that the major problem that you would face is if we did meet an extraterrestrial intelligence, that it would probably polarize the population into two camps, one of which was, you know, hey, how are you doing? And the other would be a lot of fanatics that would decide they were the work of Satan and would probably
1: kill them.
6: Try to kill them, or, you know, I mean, it would be a bad thing.
1: I'm afraid that I also feel roughly that same way. Now, of course, it may depend on who you come in contact with, but doing this program, I talk to a lot of fundamentalists, and there are a lot of fundamentalists out there. These are not bad people. These are very fervent believers. They're not bad people. They just believe very strongly that any such thing as you have described would indeed be demonic. That would be their explanation for it. It to them, it would be demonic. And their first impulse with regard to demonic things would be to shoot first and ask questions much later.
6: I agree with you. I believe that that's the mentality. I think that a lot of the Christian and, you know, other religious texts tend to promote a air of superiority as far as human beings go.
1: Well, I don't fault them, but I do note that it is true, sir. I've got to scoot. We're at a break point here, but I you're dead right. I appreciate your call.
6: Thanks for having me on.
1: Thank you. But he's right, you know. Absolutely right.
7: Trouble in my life.
1: Not me.
7: No foolish dream to make me cry.
1: We will be right back.
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1: Now, here's an interesting little item for you. This is a response from President Clinton, former President Bill Clinton, to somebody who wrote to him about UFOs. And the response is as follows. Dear Michael, it's on letterhead here. Dear Michael, thank you for voicing your opinion on UFOs. A Clinton-Gore administration, this is obviously prior to their election, a Clinton-Gore administration will seek to meet the needs of the U.S. and other nations while moving toward our long-term space objectives, including human exploration of the solar system. We will also stress efforts to learn about other planets, which improves our understanding of our own world and stimulates advances in computers, sensors, image processing, and communications. Sincerely, Bill Clinton. His question now was about UFO. Back now to open lines, and away we go. First time caller line, you're on the air. Good morning.
2: Good morning, sir. I really have no problem believing that probably 90% of the UFOs that America sees are government-based and have a foot based in actual alien technology. That's really not, that's not too far from the truth, I'm sure.
1: You're sure or you know?
2: With friends of friends.
1: Friends of friends.
2: You pick up, you know.
1: Uh-huh.
2: No confirmed proof.
1: Uh-huh.
2: But when you look at the reality of, they retired the SR-71. We all know the Aurora project's online. Everybody else doesn't really understand what this plane can do. I'm told that Mach 12 is not beyond the realm of believability. Maneuverability is...
1: Okay, what's your bottom line?
2: Well, just that 90% of what America sees are government-based UFOs.
1: All right, but see, that leaves 10%. And it's the 10% you've got to deal with. If 90, and you know what, I don't have a hard time believing that. That 90% of what we see probably comes from our own experimental programs. But that leaves 10%. And that also begs the question of what kind of technology and where did the technology come from that the 90% are using. Wildcard line, you're on the air. Hello.
3: Hello.
1: Hello.
3: Yes, Tom from Pennsylvania.
1: Hello, Tom.
3: Yeah, I think I had a couple questions, if I have time, for the last couple callers.
1: Sure.
3: Particularly the last one. Didn't he say 90% came?
1: He said 90%, in his opinion, are our own aircraft.
3: Yes, but from technologies gained from extraterrestrials?
1: Well, I mentioned that, yes.
3: Yeah, okay, no problem. But, yes, the woman calling from California, I know there was another gentleman that had talked about us having to lose something. I mean, we're talking about these letters that we have to write to the congressmen and senators.
1: You don't have to. You're being asked.
3: Well, we're being
1: asked. I mean, if you believe that the argument is a sound argument,
3: right,
1: and that it's important for us, then I would think open congressional hearings would not be outrageous to ask for.
3: No, exactly. But the people in California would be most advantageous to all of us, naturally, but mostly in California. That's where they are losing money out of their pockets with this
1: energy problem. That's a good point.
3: Wouldn't it be more...
1: in fact, that's a really good point. Somebody earlier said you've got to appeal to people's pocketbooks.
3: Exactly.
1: Well, if there is an energy source that'll get our butts out of this, and surely if they are here and they have drive systems as described or anything close to them, then the energy problem would more or less disappear.
3: Right.
1: That is a pocketbook issue.
3: Right. And wouldn't be our best interest, California being only one state, but again, in response to the one...
1: But what a state. California, CNN was running a story today indicating California has now passed the economy of France.
3: Exactly.
1: And is the fifth largest economy all by itself in the world.
3: And probably getting most of the press.
1: Well, that's true.
3: Exactly. So if there's someone able to do it, wouldn't it be the Californians? I hope that lady's listening.
1: Yes.
3: I mean, if she appeals even to Davis, they've got to be able to get better action than what we're able to in listening to that. Oh, how can I say it? The woman, the congressman, was it her secretary or whoever, who got one letter?
1: The congressional aide, yes.
3: Yeah, with all the appeals that Dr. Greer has made. But and back to the individual that said, don't we want to keep it secret? Don't we want to keep this away from the other world as far as defense is concerned?
1: Yes.
3: Maybe we don't want to have the. I think the theory of this whole disclosure project is once that technology is out in the open, that's the time for world peace. There would be no reason for wars.
1: Well, I probably agree with that. Depends on the nature of disclosure, I suppose.
3: The weaponry we all would have, everyone has a defense for whatever they could throw at us.
1: I think the question is, are secrets, specifically these secrets, more important than people and more important than our Constitution?
3: No, I agree with you. But the people that are behind these black projects, it's money in their pocket. And to them, yes, it is more important than us.
1: You raise a crushingly good point. I appreciate the call, sir. Thank you. Yes. He's right, isn't he? The only thing that could be personally more powerful to people involved in this would be money in their pockets. Would the Constitution and the people be less important than somebody who would be receiving personal monies? Or would be profiting from the continuance of the secret? Sadly, the answer to that is probably yep. Mm-hmm. East of the Rockies, you're on the air.
4: Yes, hello, Art.
1: Hi.
4: This is Keith from Hamilton, Ontario.
1: Hello, Keith.
4: You've done some shows recently on God.
1: I have, yes.
4: Okay, like you, you know, I'm not a Christian, but most times I'd say I believe in God. I've talked to you a couple of times about my constant everyday bad luck, and once with Evelyn Paglini as well.
1: Oh, I remember you, yes.
4: Yeah, I also talked to you about my Truth or Trash story. I won 250,000 watt.
1: Right.
4: And if that could happen to anyone, it'd be me. Anyways, my life is just everything I do, day by day, constant lose-lose. My question for you, do I have the right to blame God or an opposite sense? And I know the Christians would probably hate it, but are the people with this such luck possibly the quote-unquote chosen ones, maybe being tested for beliefs?
1: Now, you see, I don't think God micromanages. And ultimately, I could be really wrong about that. But if he did, then what use free will, right? Mm-hmm. So I don't think, to answer your question, that God micromanages, and therefore I don't think you ought to blame God. You may be in search of some reason that goes beyond the norm for the losing situation that you find yourself in all the time. I can understand that. But I don't think that I would blame God. Here's a big, bold fast blast sent to me, and I mentioned a little while ago that I was a bit disturbed at the fact that I had a lot of mainstream clergy coming forth wanting to come on the show, and I'll probably have them on, who are saying there's great reason to question what's written in the Bible. Greater reason than was revealed on the show the other night, or that I drew from the conversation we had. And in big bold print it says, Art, ignore my name for now. I'm shocked that a non-Catholic person such as yourself would be bothered that finally some clergymen are waking up to begin questioning the Bible. You should be content. No, I'm not content. You don't understand. Even though I describe myself as agnostic and somebody who can't leave things until he can put his hand on them, that's me all right. I'm not at all comforted or pleased in any way with the prospect that mainstream clergy are beginning to question things. Not at all. In fact, it sort of undermines... I mean, you've got to understand, I'm not an atheist. I want to believe. I'm simply hobbled a little bit by my own... What's the right word? Not my ego. I don't think that gets in the way. I think my own eternally, frustratingly questioning mind gets in the way. And I've just, you know, I'm hardline enough that I've got to be able to see something for myself. I've seen a UFO. I've seen something defy gravity and pass right over my head. God, I have not seen. So I'm not at all pleased by it. I will certainly listen to it. These gentlemen are distinguished gentlemen in the clergy who wish to speak. I'll listen to it, but I think I'll probably be bothered by it. I don't know if that tells you anything. West of the Rockies, you're on the air.
5: Hello?
1: Hello.
5: Hi.
1: Hi there.
5: Hi, Art. I had a couple things I wanted to comment on.
1: Sure.
5: About 18 years ago, I was living in California. I was actually staying on a place that was very secluded on the North Fork of the American River.
1: Right.
5: And I definitely saw something that would have defied imagination at that time. I knew what I was seeing. It literally lit the sky up. There was no moon. I was actually in a place that was very, very secluded. The closest town was 15 miles away. It was a little town called Georgetown.
1: Oh, yes.
5: You're familiar with the area there.
1: Sure.
5: Well, I actually walked outside to go use the facilities, you might say, and we were right on the river. There was like 12 other people with me, and I saw the sky actually get lit up across the other side of the mountain where I could see the outline of the trees, and I was thinking to myself, well, this is strange. I know there's no moon tonight, and as I was watching, it got brighter and brighter and brighter, and I was yelling for everybody to come out because I definitely wanted everybody to see this. And as we watched, literally could not make a sound. I was just in shock. You had described a ship or a object going overhead with no sound. That's exactly what I saw.
1: Not even a whisper.
5: Nothing. Absolutely.
1: When I was there, it was so quiet, hon, you could hear crickets a quarter of a mile away.
5: We're
1: out here in the middle of the desert. I mean, it was dead quiet. So quiet you can hear the hum in your own ears.
5: That's exactly it. Absolutely.
1: Kind of quiet.
5: And, well, actually, the crickets even stopped chirping and everything. Everything was dead silent. It floated. It literally looked like it floated right over the top of the cabin that I was staying in.
1: Yep.
5: It was the height of a telephone pole away from us. There was no mistaking what this was. It covered the whole sky. I couldn't see stars. I couldn't see anything. It went over to the other side of the mountain.
1: Were you able to discern a shape?
5: Yes. Yes. Before it went overhead and it covered the sky, it looked, you know, like the traditional saucer shape we've been seeing for years.
1: Sure.
5: Where it just kind of is thicker in the center and kind of drips down on the sides.
1: Right.
5: I'm shaking right now just thinking about it. It was one of the most incredible things I've ever seen, if not the most.
1: I know.
5: I will never forget it. I'm actually hoping maybe there's some people out there that were with me at this time. It was absolutely incredible. And I actually do, I wanted to mention, I know personally a very, very good friend of mine who was back in D.C. just a couple weeks ago, who was speaking with the Congress people, and he's been writing to the senators and everything. And they told him they didn't know what to do with all this information they gave him with Dr. Greer.
1: Mm-hmm. That's right. The only thing that's going to move it now, they're correct, is a massive letter-writing campaign. And I mean really, really massive. Everybody listening tonight has got to make up their mind that they're not going to sit this one out. They're actually going to write a letter.
5: Well, it's about time. The government's been lying to us for years. I mean, geez.
1: Well, yes.
5: Total deception.
1: Well, as the good doctor pointed out, Hazel O'Leary admitted poisoning people with radiation.
5: Yes.
1: And as he pointed out, we were aghast, but we digested it, we lived through it, and now we've moved on. The only difference between that example, the parallel that he drew, and what's going on right now is that this secret may still have reason to be kept, contemporary reason to be kept, versus what happened long enough ago that you could say, well, you know, it was a long time ago, and boy, we were bad, weren't we? I mean, we mistreated the Native Americans a long time ago, and that was really bad. And somehow we digest it, we make it part of, almost part of history.
5: Yes, exactly.
1: And then forget it.
5: I myself believe that everything should be open. I'm tired of being lied to.
1: But Government, like any large bureaucracy, and more than most, thrives and lives. Its lifeblood is secrecy.
5: That's true.
1: All
5: Very
1: that
5: true.
1: Black budget money moving around, it's secrecy.
5: Oh, yes.
1: So we're fighting the very nature of the beast we've created.
5: Good point.
1: I appreciate your call. Thank you. First-time caller line, you're on the air. Hi.
6: Hi, Art.
1: Hello.
6: How are you?
1: I'm fine. Where are you?
6: I'm in Massachusetts, Boston, WRKO.
1: Boston. Well, welcome.
6: How are you doing?
1: Fine.
6: Well, I've been listening. I have a theory or whatever. I think that the only reason why people don't know about UFOs is, I mean, I've thought about it and thought about it. I don't think it's the government that doesn't want to tell us. I think it's the UFO people that don't want to tell us because...
1: You mean researchers like Dr. Greer?
6: Do what?
1: Do you mean by that researchers like Dr. Greer?
6: Yes.
1: Why?
6: I just think that the
1: you mean aliens?
6: Yes. Because let's face it, they obviously have more power than we do. Maybe they told, you know, maybe they have spoken with the government. Maybe the government's afraid of them because if they wanted to be known, I think they can be known.
1: Yeah, you are the second person who said that, and I think it carries some weight. I think you're right. That might be one explanation. They don't want it known yet.
6: They want to do what they want to do until they're ready to let us know that they're here. I mean, because so many people don't believe in it, and I think they want to keep it that way.
1: I wonder what their reasoning is.
6: Well, I think they want to do what they want. They have their own reasons to do what they want with us, and once they're done doing whatever they do with us, and whenever they have enough, you know, people, or maybe they're, I don't know. I've been thinking of this for so long.
1: How about this one? Maybe they're observing us, and certainly the way we see them would indicate they are indeed observing us because they have not yet come down and said, glad to meet you. So they're probably watching us since we have all these sightings. If they're watching us, then perhaps they're saying to themselves, well, look at Earth. God, what a mess. Now, are they really going to put weapons in space? You see, while we're down here and we're in low Earth orbit, not much problem, right? But if we begin to put weapons in space, well, that might be a decision point for them. And if they have a little button they can push when they decide that we're not worthy to join in the Galactic Federation, well...
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1: This song is just so haunting to me. Always has been. Unlike any other Presley song ever sung, I don't know. There's just something about it. It's definitely different. Anyway, we're in open lines for the remainder of the program tonight. Anything you've got is fair game. Well, I will write I'll write a letter. I have signed affidavits. I've done all sorts of things for court cases with regard to this sort of thing. But I will definitely write a letter, and I hope you will, too. If you want to get hold of your local representative, there's a phone number you can call if you don't have the address, and you probably don't. Then there's a phone number you can call. What's it going to cost you? A few cents to make the phone call, and then a little money to send the letter. Try and personalize it if you can. We want open investigation, you know, a good open congressional hearing on the matter. It's area code 202-224-3121. They will tell you who to write to and what the address is. That's area code 202-224-3121. First-time caller line, you are on the air.
2: Yes, I'm from Southern California.
1: Yes, sir.
2: And I was calling in regards to your tape broadcast on Monday about time travel.
1: Oh, Dr. Anderson, yes.
2: Mm-hmm. Mm-hmm. Yes, and I had some theories on that because my father and I, he was involved with Project Blue Book, and he was a black op in the 50s, and he and I were involved in an incident that an alien craft had actually crashed, and I saw the craft, and so did my father.
1: You saw the craft?
2: Mm-hmm.
1: Where was this?
2: It was in New Mexico. It's not documented, but it was actually in New Mexico. He was involved there. And they took the craft up to actually to Alaska.
1: Alaska?
2: Mm-hmm. For obvious reasons, because they were concerned, as I guess, so far as contamination or bacteria or whatever. But at that point, the craft did open, and I did, in fact, see the people. And their point was that they were mostly concerned in talking to not necessarily adults, but younger children, because they felt that as we grew older, we became more closed-minded. And so they actually, I spoke to them and asked various questions. And I guess I answered the right questions because they continued to talk. And some of the questions, like for instance, they asked us, what was the most that your civilization could learn? And the obvious question was, what was before or after the craft landed?
1: And how old were you at the time?
2: I was about 10.
1: 10.
2: And they had very interesting thoughts that, which was kind of strange. Not
1: pretty profound questions to ask of a 10-year-old.
2: Well, see, their thought was is that once you start to get old, you get closed-minded. You start to bottle up. And
1: You do, but on the other hand, how would a 10-year-old answer a question like that?
2: You know, I really don't know, but it just became so overly apparent because at the time I looked outside and saw our sagging airplanes with dripping motor oil. I thought, well, that question's obvious. If it's before, I wouldn't be able to answer the question. But after, with them there, then we would obviously know more.
1: How old are you now?
2: I'm 50.
1: So your mind managed to stay open then, huh?
2: Mm-hmm. And on a different note, here about a year and a half ago, I just simply got on the internet, and are you, I'm sure you're familiar with Stanton Friedman?
1: Oh, I've heard of him, yes.
2: Yes. Well, I typed three simple basic answers on the internet and told my wife, well, don't, you know, send it to him. Well, she inadvertently sent it to him.
1: Inadvertently?
2: Yeah, well, she sent it with her mail, and lo and behold, it got sent to him.
1: And what happened?
2: Well, within about 2 hours, if I'm not mistaken, he responded back, and we both just looked at each other like, oh, my goodness.
1: Well, that's Stanton. He's a very big inquiring mind. I know Stanton very well, actually, and he would

0: he'd respond to any sort of mail that had that kind of information in it. No question about it. Wildcard line, you're on the air. Hi.
1: Hi, Art Bell.
0: Yes.
1: How you doing?
0: Okay, sir.
1: Not too bad. My name is Matt, calling from Milwaukee.
0: Yes.
1: And Wisconsin. And kind of a newcomer to your show. Just listened to it. I just started working the night shift, and the guys here turn your radio on all, you know, all night. And
0: the night shift is a better place to be.
1: Yeah. And, yeah, I just, great show. Love some of the stories that, people say. Love to believe they're all true, you know, but...
0: Well, they're not. but obviously, you've got to pick and choose in your own mind what you think is true. If only 10% of what you hear is true, you know, as we were saying earlier, with respect to the number of craft that might be alien,
1: right?
0: That's still a pretty big story, eh?
1: Oh yeah. I mean, they can't all be wrong, right?
0: Right.
1: So anyway, I just wanted to share a little story that I had. I live in like a rural, you know, neighborhood, and we got this real big park outside. It's, you know, real open field, like basketball courts and baseball diamonds and stuff.
0: Sure.
1: And one night my mom calls me out there, and I come out to the porch. She's like, look at those lights out there. And we looked, and I don't know, it was pretty far out, but coming directly at us, there were like three lights, just regular like white lights that were like equal distance between each other.
0: Yes.
1: But too far to be like part of one craft, you know.
0: So were they parallel to each other or in some sort of... Okay.
1: Yeah, it was like just a line. Just
0: okay.
1: A straight line. But like I said, they were too far apart from each other to be like an airplane.
0: Okay.
1: And we're looking at them and, you know, we're like, oh, that's kind of cool. You know, we're just watching them. And they keep getting closer to the house and they keep getting... They're not coming down, but they are very low to the ground.
0: Mm-hmm.
1: And they're coming... at us from over the park, and we're watching them and we're trying to figure out what they are. Couldn't figure it out, but they were really low and there was like no sound. So, you know, we're kind of goofing around, you know, just joking around. Then they start getting really close, and now, you know, then the little twinge of thought gets in your mind, like, hey, what if, you know, what if this is really something? So we're watching them. We got the binoculars out. And we looked at them, and I don't know, they were really weird. They were like, they looked like military planes. I mean, nothing real science fiction like triangles or anything, but like regular, I don't know, almost like big bomber type planes. Really, really kind of creepy. I mean, you could not hear them. They were so low that you should have been able to hear something, you know.
0: Well, absolutely.
1: Yeah, but they kept on coming, and we're just, it was like, wow, there was no sound. And it was kind of, like I said, it was kind of scary because it's just a regular neighborhood, you know, and, you know, there's no air base or anything around us or anything.
0: Mm-hmm.
1: And we're just wondering, like, wow, what are these things and why are they flying over here, you know? And they just went by, you know, and I just saw them. And it was kind of creepy. It was just kind of an interesting...
0: welcome to the world of the unexplained.
1: Thank you.
0: What can I say? Thank you very much.
1: All right, bye-bye.
0: Take care. Well, yeah, welcome. Do you know that the majority of Americans have seen something that they cannot explain? And yes, 90% of it probably, ultimately, could be explained away. But it's just that nagging 10%. East of the Rockies, you're on the air. Hi.
2: Hi, Art.
0: Hello.
2: A couple, I think it was last week, you had a guest on talking about the face on Mars.
0: Richard Hoagland.
2: Yes.
0: Yes. That was as we received the new photographs from Mr. Malin.
2: Yeah. just wanted to say that NASA, like the government, has a nasty tendency of giving out disinformation.
0: No.
2: Yeah.
0: No. Not our NASA.
2: And I was also wondering, I noticed at your website today, you have something on the Bell Witch there.
0: Uh-huh.
2: No offense, any relation? I mean, not the spirit herself, but are you related to the family?
0: Yeah, I'm related to a Bell Witch.
2: No. Not...
0: no relation to the Bell Witch that you're talking about. West of the Rockies, you're on the air. Hello.
3: Hi. All right. This is Al in Albuquerque.
0: Yes, sir.
3: Yeah. I was thinking, writing the congressman, if we could get just one congressman to introduce a bill that sort of like releases anyone from a secrecy oath involving UFOs.
0: Yeah, I think that would be very important. And
3: right.
0: I think that if they were going to organize congressional hearings, there would have to be a general amnesty and protection for anybody coming forward.
3: Right. Also, I think a lot of congressmen might be worried about it. Our congressman, Steve Schiff, started asking questions about UFOs and for files.
0: I'm very well aware.
3: And a little spot on his ear come up, and the best health care available to a U.S. congressman, which has got to be the best in the world.
0: You know, you're not the only one to say this.
3: Within
0: Anna.
3: A year and a half,
0: I know.
3: The guy died.
0: I know.
3: From a little spot on his ear.
0: I know. And what he began, you know, resulted in the illegal destruction of documents.
3: Uh-huh.
0: And we still don't have the person's name or any prosecution underway for who did that. It's just like a black hole.
3: Right. And another thing, they need to make it illegal to keep those secrets. And you'll see if the Joint Chiefs of Staff.
0: But see, the problem, sir, is that they thrive on those secrets. The
3: right.
0: secrets are what feed their children.
3: Yeah.
0: The black ops programs that disperse more money than you can even imagine in your wildest dreams.
3: Right. And not only that, you can imagine the 100 or so people, and they wake up in the middle of the night thinking, you know, I'm in a pretty elect group that have actually seen the files.
0: Yeah.
3: You know?
0: Oh, no, I mean, you're absolutely right.
3: Imagine being one of those, one of 100 people that have seen the file.
0: You're right. I mean, there's a camaraderie of secrecy. And there's money involved, and there are all the things in life that motivate you, literally involved, in keeping this secret. So this is not going to be an easy can to pry open. Not by a country mile. Not at all easy. West of the Rockies, you're on the air. Hello.
4: Hi, Eric. John from Tucson. How you doing?
0: Hi, John. You have hum on your audio.
4: Pardon me?
0: You have hum on your audio.
4: Yeah, I don't know why it's doing it. It just started.
0: Mm-hmm.
4: You know, anyway, just had a couple things I wanted to mention to you. One, regards to the show, I wondered if there's any way you could get a counter going on your site to find out how many people actually did write the letters or they could report to you, much like you did with the SETI thing. We kind of had an idea how many people signed
0: well,
4: up.
0: Well, unfortunately, we have a counter, which presently, by the way, says 73,763,302. Those
4: All right.
0: are those are the number of people that visit the site. But I don't know how you would record. I mean, letter writing.
4: Yeah.
0: You know, it's a different thing.
4: Okay, and the other thing, you had a former caller talking about the human condition and must be historically challenged. It's really no different now than at any point when you think about it in terms of percentages.
0: Yeah.
4: Percentages of misery equals percentage of luxury.
0: They used to keep the misery index. Remember that?
4: Yeah.
0: Carter years?
4: Yeah.
0: Maybe we ought to start that up again. I wonder how the misery index would be today.
4: Well, I don't know. A lot of people in our country, I think they're miserable or are because they have to work so hard for the unattainable goal.
0: Yeah. Yeah, maybe you're right. It'd be fun to have another misery index. How miserable are you? I can't remember exactly how they measured misery. Was it on a 1 to 10? I can't remember. First time caller line, you're on the air. Hello.
5: Good morning, Art.
0: Good morning.
5: Jim Aurora, Illinois.
0: Yes, sir.
5: In reference to the discovery off the coast of Cuba.
0: Oh, yes.
5: Okay, the psychic Arthur Ford, who was a disciple of Casey.
0: Yes.
5: In the books that were written about him, he said that Atlantis was located off the coast of Cuba.
0: Oh, well, there are many who believe that Cuba represents sort of one side of where Atlantis is said to be or thought to have been. And so it's well within the area, I think, broadly thought by many people of where Atlantis might be.
5: You know, another thing about Arthur Ford is that, like, I've been listening to your program for a number of years, and I've never heard anybody call in about him or talk about him much.
0: Well, there's one other thing I want to add.
5: Yeah.
0: And that is, we now know that this lost city is under Cuban territorial waters. I'm talking about 12-mile waters.
5: Mm-hmm.
0: Now, it would make sense. I mean, side-scan sonar is relatively new. And if it's in Cuban waters, then the only people that would know it's there, other than this brand new research by somebody who's got an in Cuba and can, you know, troll those waters looking for something like this, but they'd be the only ones, because that kind of research has not been allowed around Cuba until now. Right? Right?
5: Again, it was the Russian that originally uncovered it, though, right?
0: Well, it was Mizalitsky.
5: Yeah, Mizalitsky, okay.
0: Yeah, that's right. Mm-hmm.
5: Okay, can I get back to Arthur Ford for just a moment?
0: Yes.
5: Okay, and the books that he wrote, or that were written about him in the early 70s, you know, he always stuck with me, all right, and the things that he supposedly had said.
0: Yes.
5: In two ways. Number one was that in his, he went into great extent about the afterlife. And after I read those books, is that like I had always felt good, or let's say had a very positive feeling about the other side after reading what he had to say about it.
0: Right.
5: And I always thought that just was very worthwhile. And everything that I've heard on the program, like over the last couple of years, has paralleled things that he said like 20, 30 years ago.
0: Well, I'm sure that people have probably thought these things or tended toward thinking there's an afterlife and that it's a pretty good place for the most part, and hoped that as part of the human condition, we are, in a sense, wired to believe and wired to worship. I believe that. I think Matthew Alper's really on something. That doesn't mean that what we are worshiping is not real. That does not mean there is not a creator. But I do think we're pretty much wired. You know, he's on to something there. I've always thought that. Pretty much wired to believe. And that's okay. Again, that doesn't mean that it's not real. It just means that we have a natural need to believe that we're not just here, again, using the phrase, trolling about on Earth for a short period of time and then blink, away we go, and that's all there is to it. Just doesn't seem reasonable, does it? West of the Rockies, you're on the air.
6: Hello, Art.
0: This Hello.
6: William?
0: Yes, William.
6: And I'm calling you from high atop the crest of the Continental Divide.
0: Well, that puts you in an area where
6: very few people live.
0: Yes.
6: And I want to proud to say that I get you from with the Sea Crane Radio.
0: Yes, sir.
6: And I listen to you with from old St. Paul.
0: It's a kick-butt radio, isn't it?
6: Oh, it's terrific.
0: Yep.
6: I get you from St. Paul, Albuquerque, Denver, Williamsburg, L.A., San Diego.
0: Really?
6: All over the whole western United States.
0: How about that?
6: And, of course, I have to jump around once in a while because the atmosphere changes.
0: Yes, it does. But we are indeed in the air everywhere. And if you've got a radio like that one, you'll hear us all over the place.
6: Well, I've counted 22 stations on the dial where I get you. So you are popular.
0: You know, hey, somebody else out there do that, too. We'll have a contest. See who can hear the most stations. You're all bound to an absolute honest response. How's that?
6: Well, that's my honest response so far. It sounds like a good idea.
0: How many again?
6: 22.
0: 22. All right. You now have the record.
6: Wow. Well, I was calling in on this bit more serious matter. I see we've got about 2 minutes left.
0: Right.
6: A
0: little less, actually.
6: Okay. About the government secrecy, and I really wanted to re-underscore the importance of everybody writing in.
0: You bet.
6: And I'm taking some more action on my own part that I wanted to tell about. But I'm starting a school for moral development, character development, that I feel that the national problem on a whole is in the fact that we have so much degraded and gone downhill. And the only people that we, the only person anybody can work on is themselves. But I'm inviting people to consider that in my website school.
0: And we it's a website school.
6: A website school. So anybody can tune
0: okay,
6: in.
0: Okay, I'm not going to, unfortunately, be able to let you give out the URL on the air.
6: Okay.
0: But it sounds like an interesting project. Listen, I am at the absolute end of the program, so I'm going to give you the honor of saying goodnight to everybody.
6: All righty. Good night, folks, and tune in again Monday.
0: Very well said. Thank you very much, and good night. Yes, tune in again Monday. Actually, Coast continues on some stations Saturday and Sunday. But otherwise, I will indeed be back Monday night. Next week, the 21st. Actually, Sunday is my birthday. Sunday is my birthday. And thank goodness, by the time Monday gets here, it will be over. And so I don't have to listen to a lot of happy birthdays reminding me that I've gained yet another year. From the high desert, I'm Art Bell. Ta-ta.

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5: There are those who dedicate themselves to a sense of honor, to a life of courage, and a commitment to something greater than themselves. They have always defended this nation and each other. They still do. The few, the proud, the Marines.
6: Hi, this is Jillian Anderson, Agent Dana Scully on the Kevin and Bean Christmas album.
7: And David Duchovny, Agent Fox Mulder from The X-Files. This holiday season, trust no one, not even Santa Claus.
6: Mulder, Santa Claus isn't real. He's a folk legend. Any 8-year-old child could tell you that.
7: What about the proof, Scully?
6: What proof?
7: The crap, Scully. It was reindeer crap. You analyzed it yourself.
6: So it's reindeer crap. Reindeer do that too, you know.
7: On the roof, Scully. How do you explain that?
6: There could be a thousand explanations. Maybe some kids put it up there as a prank. Maybe the reindeer ate Mexican.
7: All right, well then how do you explain what we found on that half-eaten plate of cookies?
6: All we found were a few white beard hairs. Kenny Rogers could have been up here. We don't know. They could have come from anyone.
7: No, not just anyone. There's someone out there. Yes, Dana, there is a Santa Claus.
6: Oh, Fox, forget about that stuff. It's Christmas. Hey, I'm going to buy your gift tonight. What do you want?
7: The truth, Scully. All I want is the truth. And a pony.

high desert in the great American Southwest. I bid you all good evening and or good morning wherever you may be across this great land of ours, from Guam out across the Dateline, all the way east to the Caribbean and the U.S. Virgin Islands, where I'm going to go visit one day, south into South America, north all the way to the pole. This is Coast to Coast AM, worldwide, of course, on the Internet. Well, good morning, everybody. I would like to start tonight by welcoming a brand new affiliate, KXNO in Des Moines, Iowa. Some people have been heard to say Des Moines. That's all right. You should see what they do to the name of my little town, Pahrump. So in Des Moines, welcome. 1460 on the dial. 5,000 big ones. Great to have Des Moines online. Good morning in Des Moines. And it is morning in Des Moines and various forms of the day everywhere else. Literally now, we reach across everywhere and from darkness to darkness and light to light, like the British Empire. The sun never quite sets on Coast to Coast AM. Coast to Coast to Coast to Coast AM. Well, oh, one more thing. I want to remind our affiliates and our listeners that we have pre-feeds. And every single night during the week when the program's on. Matter of fact, I think we do it on the weekend, too. But every night we pre-feed 3 hours of the previous night's show. The sound thinking here that people couldn't stay up that late. And so, you know, they lost a lot of the previous night's show. And it has been working out really well, ratings-wise, for those stations across the country and elsewhere that have begun the show an hour or two or three early in the evening. Really, really works out because the shows generally flow into each other, and it just simply makes sense to the audience. Now, speaking of flow, wasn't last night interesting? Huh? Was it one of the more interesting times you've ever had the opportunity to see what Hollywood does with a story? And then, particularly when it is the focus on one person's life, a major motion picture on Patch Adams' life. And then have an opportunity to hear the person for real. Isn't that interesting? I mean, you should really ponder on that for a while. I certainly have. Absolutely fascinating. Well, the power is going out. Went out again today in California, large parts of California. And now they're talking about turning off the power to the plants that are the refineries, you know, that are turning out whatever it is, the various products that refineries turn out, diesel, number two, gasoline, whatever all they turn out. They're talking about turning off the power to these places, too. And I watched some interviews on CNN of some of the operators, and they said maybe 2 or 3 days, you know, to get back in operation after something like that. So this is going to become, this is going to start feed on itself as power goes off to refineries, and they do have a bill they're trying to get through to save the refineries so they don't go off. But if they do go off, it's going to obviously feed on itself. Less energy, more demand, equals more blackouts. Obviously, right? So what's going on in California will go on again, they say, tomorrow. It's very, very serious, and we are in the middle of the first just little heat wave of the coming summer. It's going to get a lot worse. And as they click on the air conditioners, as predicted in California, I told you that would happen, the blackouts would begin to get very serious, and they are. And if they start shutting, I thought, boy, turning off refineries, maybe not a good idea. What do you think? All right, now, at the beginning of this hour, I want you to listen to me very carefully. We're going to have Neil Slade on next hour, and we're going to be talking about the human brain.
Now, listen to me very carefully, because you're not probably going to get to see this in the second hour. I don't know. Maybe you will. Boy, do we have some servers, I'll tell you. That's it, Art. Brag on them and watch them go down. Neil has brought with him a video, the likes of which you probably have never seen before. Or maybe some lucky few of you have seen something like this. It's a news crew covering a man who's got a connection to his... I can never say that. That part of their brain that Neil frequently talks about. Amygdala. There it is. Thank you. Amygdala. I can never been able to get my mind, Neil, around that word, amygdala. Anyway, he's got a wire hooked up, and it shows what the news crew that's going through this goes through themselves, the fellow on camera and then the sound man, as they're filming this incredible event. And the sound guy and the guy in the story are getting shocks from touching this man. Shocks. Electrical shocks. That's only the first part of this video. It's video with sound, by the way. I'm about to tell you how to get to it. And you need to go to it early before Neil Slade gets here. The real blowaway comes toward the end. Toward the end, this man explains about the energy being created, how powerful it is, and also how dangerous it is. It could be obviously very dangerous. If you can heal with it, you can kill with it. And he takes a newspaper out onto the sidewalk, and he crumples it up, without at the end touching it with his hands at all, you'll see the newspaper begin to smoke and burst into flames. This man holds his hand, 8 or 10 inches above the newspaper. Open hands. And the newspaper turns brown, begins smoking, and bursts into flames. And all of this was covered by a camera crew. And it's very clear. Now, you're going to have to be the judge of what you're seeing yourself, but this is one mother of an amazing video. How do you get to it? You go to artbell.com, my website. You click on program. You click on tonight's guest info. You will see immediately the name Neil Slade. Just scroll down a little bit. And then you will see the first item at the top is what you want right now. Hopefully we have the servers to dish this out to you, and I think we do. You'll see entitled Real Video, Fire Brain Dash Man, High Speed, Low Speed. We've got a high speed, high quality version of this up there. And we've got a lower speed, lower quality version of this up there. For those of you that are able, or if you can afford the wait, I recommend the high speed version. If you can't do it, the lower speed one is there. Either way, you've got to see this. You've really got to see this. I have never seen anything like it in my life. And, of course, it relates exactly to what Neil Slade is going to be talking about next hour. Oh, my. It's absolutely amazing. So, next hour, Neil will be along to talk about actually all kinds of things. We've got quite a few things on our list. For example, Neil is now saying that he believes we have a second brain. A second brain. Yes, one here in the old noggin. But we have another brain somewhere else in our body. No jokes here, please. Where do you think the other brain is? Oh, you know, I just realized what foolish answers I'm going to get.
from a lot of you. So leave them out. I can hear the jokes. In fact, I've already made up three as I've been sitting here thinking about it. I wonder if I'll be able to resist. We better ask the question fast when we get Neil on, huh? Set everything else at rest. And then a third very popular category Neil's been into lately, I hear. Brain love chemicals. And the ever-popular one, one-hour brain orgasm. He calls it a braingasm. All gasms are in the brain, right? Oh, anyway, we'll talk about all of that. And, of course, the now infamous, famous or infamous, depending on how you look at it, experiments that we did using mass numbers of brains in the audience. But again, you have never in your life seen anything like this that we've done on the website tonight. It's the amygdala. That's where the point where the wire is connected to the man's head. And then the rest of it, it's beyond all reason. And unless you conclude it's some kind of magician's trick, and I don't think it is, then you must join me and so many others in the audience in beginning to understand that we are so very much more than we appear to be. A pile of chemicals worth X number of dollars with inflation. I don't know what the human body is worth these days. But we're more than that. We're a lot more than that. That's what this video shows. And it's nice to have this level of proof. And, of course, there will inevitably be people around who will say it's some kind of magician's trick. It's got to be. And that's what the human mind tends to do. It tends to relegate to magic anything that it doesn't fully understand. If it's too amazing to be true, then it's magic for some people. Other people understand this is real and can be done. Either way, it will stun you, and my guess is you will want your friends to see it too. It's that profound. So again, just go to my website, artbell.com, go to program, and tonight's guest info, and then the name Neil Slade, and then just down below, first item, real video, Firebrain-Man. High speed, low speed, you take your choice, and I guarantee it will be the most amazing thing that you saw today, anywhere. How's that? Okay, item. Our new kitty cat. Oh, I'll tell you what, I better take my break before I get going and I forget these breaks and it ends up costing me later. So while I'm thinking about it, here's the break and then we'll be right back. KCMO. Well, as you may or may not know, we have a new cat. The cat gods declared that we were going to get a new cat, and we've got it. Like it or not, it's a little waif of a cat. Went to the vet today. Negative for feline leukemia. Thank you. So it got all of its shots, and it had the full treatment at the vets today, and is home now, and not all that happy. I mean, it's really happy to be home. It purred and went into its little bed and went to sleep. So it had a really rough day at the vets. But now it's home, and resting in its little bed and purring every time we go near it. So I suspect he will survive. And as soon as he's... And so we had a contest to name him, anyway. And thank you very much for the 3,000-plus names. The winner is JNF Scrivano, S-C-R-I-V-A-N-O. Simple. A very simple name, and yet endearing for this little beastie. Whose name is Yeti. I thought that a kind of a cute name. We had every suggestion you can imagine. Thank you all for making them, but Yeti. Yeti is, well, it's like a cat name for one thing. Most cat names
end as in Kitty, E, right? Anything else doesn't quite sound right. Yeti? Yes. Big paws? Oh, yes. This little gangly thing has giant paws, so... Yeti. Is the winner. Send no more names. Oh, my God. 3,000 names to go through. 3,000 names! In the morning. Wednesday, 9 a.m. Stephen Greer, Dr. Stephen Greer at the National Press Club in Washington, D.C. is going to have a press conference that's going to blow the socks off any reporter with the conies to go over there and check it out. He's going to have people at very high levels, fourth highest in the FAA. I mean, you think about this, fourth highest in the FAA at the time. He's going to have pilots and military personnel who are going to come forward and are going to give incontrovertible evidence, witness testimony of alien presence. It will be interesting, won't it, to see what kind of press shows up. This is a very serious presentation. Now, I don't see how the press could... How could they ignore this? You never know what they might do to it. There's usually ridicule that goes along with it, but I would think if I were CNN, I'd have my butt over there big time. I mean, we're talking about ratings here. So I'm appealing to their commercial side. That's the way to get them there, appeal to their commercial side. There's no question about the fact that those networks and television stations and C-SPANs and whoever all shows up or doesn't show up, whoever does show up is going to have one hell of a story, and their news network is going to get the ratings. When you have people of this magnitude showing up to say what they're going to say, there is no way that's not news. Major, justifiably covered news at the National Press Club in Washington, D.C., 9 o'clock, Wednesday morning, the 9th. So, will it not be interesting to see who shows and who doesn't? I think there will be some press there. And I think the reason is because, hopefully, because they're listening to me and they know those who dispatch people, reporters, for these reasons. They know that it's worth a lot of ratings. It's worth one hell of a story. It's a visual story that you can go and get. People of great stature standing up to say amazing things, incredible things. Things that'll make a hell of a story. Now maybe I'm talking directly to the assignment editors, I suppose. Now we'll see what happens. I have a letter here from a Margaret down in the Antarctic. Margaret is in the Antarctic, and she's really angry with us for the speculation that's been on the program about the Antarctic, and she really gives us the biz, and I will indeed read Margaret's letter here on the air. So it's coming up, Margaret. Get your recorder ready. I'm going to read your letter on the air, and you may well be right. The trouble is, you see, we don't know.

0: take a ride? Well, call Art Bell from west of the Rockies at 1-800-618-8255. 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
1: Good morning from the high desert. I'm Art Bell. We received the following scathing message from Margaret down, she says, in Antarctica. And it does indeed come from McMurdo.gov, so I think it's authentic. And it says, I've never heard such outrageous bull as I heard on your show about Antarctica. I'm down at McMurdo and happen to know all 11 people who left on the medevac. The reason that their medical conditions were not publicized is that their privacy is being protected. It's none of your damn business what their physical problems may be. They left for a variety of reasons, some medical, some personal. For you and your cohorts to take bits of information and construct paranoid conspiracy fantasies, then broadcast them to the public is worse than irresponsible. It's unethical. And it's unduly worrying those of our family and friends who are naive and trusting enough to believe you. Did it ever occur to you that the email comment made by the New South Pole doc stuffing her pockets with salt was a joke? Yes, they're low on salt at the pole because the people who do the ordering for down here are less than perfect. Here at McMurdo, they forgot to order chicken popcorn and flour tortillas. What kind of conspiracy theory are you going to make out of that? Flour, I'd say. Flour? They really forgot to order flour? Now, let's see, they forgot to order salt and flour. Now, those are pretty... Anyway, let me finish the letter. Don't you feel the tiniest bit absurd? We certainly think you are. Your broadcasts are passed around as a joke down here. And this isn't by management or your Raytheon Black's ops folks. We're just average people making a living in an unusual place. You will say whatever you want with no consequences for all the lies you tell. That is an unfortunate result of the free speech that we hold dear in our country. Just know there are many of us out here who know the truth. Signed, Meg Davis. P.S. I doubt very much if you have the nerve to read this in its entirety on your program. So you lost on that one, anyway. And as for the rest of it, Meg... the world has an interest in what happens down there. And the rest of the world, and I too, find it more than a little unusual that the two doctors who came out under emergency conditions were taken out with the symptoms of the illness requiring an unusual evacuation at a very dangerous time of the year. That, you know, we were told all about it. And lots of information flowed from McMurdo about what was wrong. So then how are these other 11 people different? Well, you say it's none of our damn business. Maybe true. But I don't buy into that. I think actually we do have a right to be concerned about it. I think it's unusual enough and the numbers are large enough. And then there's those two that were in critical condition, Meg, and we still don't know what happened to them. So I wrote Meg back, and I told her that if she would like to tell us the truth, then maybe there wouldn't be so many rumors flying around about what people imagine, because when they don't know what's going on, they imagine things. And the South Pole is a very unusual place, with very unusual things going on, magnetic anomalies in the ice. And then I was thinking about flour. Now, what would be, if you were ordering food and the things that would keep you alive, and you knew that you were going to get nothing all the winter long, you'd be really, really careful about what you ordered, right? And the staples, the basic stuff like flour and salt that you've got to have to live, those would be staples that you wouldn't make that kind of mistake on. I think. Salt, you've got to have salt. You have to have salt. And flour is such a basic that I find it a little more than passing strange that you would forget that. So, what I would suggest, Meg, is that you write us back an email, since I've read yours now, and tell us what really went on down there. And we can accept the truth. If it was a fight, if it wasn't just a matter of personal preferences, people hopping a plane, there were two separate things, rescues going on here, right? So I could buy into the possibility of a fight, but Meg, I must tell you otherwise, there will be lots of imagining that's going on about what's going down on down in the Antarctic, because that's people's nature. When they don't know the truth, then they begin imagining all sorts of things. And can you blame them? So the best way to clear it up would be to tell us what happened. I mean, it's fine. You can tell us it's none of our damn business, and I guess it can end there, and people just keep wondering, or you can tell us what happened. That's up to y'all down there. But if you were on our side of the whole story, I think that you would be also wondering very, very hard about what's going on down there. There are a lot of strange circumstances converging all at once. Simple as that. All right, open lines directly ahead. There's so much more. So much about Mr. Tito. We're trying to get an interview with Mr. Tito, who just got back. And I've got articles on Mr. Tito and articles on Golden and his attitude about it all. And this has just been the most amazing, amazing thing. Golden made some comments about the filmmaker, James Cameron, that were considerably more friendly than toward Mr. Tito. And so you have to wonder what's going on there. It's kind of like Cameron seems as though he'll be all right to NASA, because he's willing to wait until the time is right for NASA to say, okay, come on up. So we'll have to watch what happens there. It's a really interesting story. Gasoline prices going up exponentially. The $3 guess in Chicago is going to turn out, I'm afraid, to be a pretty good one. And probably $3 elsewhere. Can you imagine that for a gallon of gasoline? What do you think that will do to our economy? If it actually went up to $3 a gallon, then you're talking about an impact on an economy. Very serious impact indeed. All right, a break and then open lines. Stay right there. Oh, now here's an interesting little tidbit I forgot, Meg, we'd like to ask you about with regard to the Antarctic. The infrared shots of the Antarctic have been down for about a week now. And a lot of us are wondering why the infrared shots of just the Antarctic would be down. So, Meg, you could help out a lot here, you see, by, I guess, clearing some things up. And it would stop so many people from wondering about what's going on down there. Just, you know, it does seem unusual, Meg. So thanks for the email, and we'll look forward to hearing from you. Although I doubt very much if you have the nerve to send the information requested. Wildcard Line, you're on the air. Good morning.
2: Good morning.
1: Hi. First-time callers, area code 775-727-1222. No, I just had to bleep that out. The one thing we don't allow is people to give their last names on the air.
2: Oh, I'm sorry.
1: So you're just Jeremy, okay?
2: All right.
1: All right, Jeremy.
2: The reason I'm calling is because, to tell you the honest truth, I think that our new president is the new Antichrist for the New World Order. I've been thinking about this for a long time.
1: No, he's not.
2: Yeah, well, listen, he doesn't want to cut gas prices down to what they were.
1: No, he's going to let the price of gas float, and it's going to float up to about $3 is what's going to happen, but he is not the Antichrist.
2: Why not? All the stuff that's been going on lately is...
1: The Antichrist, it will deal in things far more significant than this summer's price of gas, I guarantee.
2: It's almost like the crisis of 1979, though.
1: I'm telling you again, the Antichrist will dabble in things that will affect you far more than this. Even though this is going to be serious, it's not up to Antichrist-level stuff.
2: I don't know.
1: Oh, yeah, no, it's not.
2: All right, thanks.
1: It's not, yeah, you bet. No, I don't think he's the Antichrist. Not President Bush. Eustace Rockies, you're on the air. Hello. Hello?
3: This Teresa?
1: Hi, Teresa. How are you doing?
3: I'm fine.
1: Good.
3: You're in Tennessee.
1: In Tennessee.
3: Yes.
1: How's Tennessee?
3: I just had a curious question.
1: All right, a curious question. All questions are curious. How's Tennessee this morning? How's everything?
3: Oh, it's beautiful.
1: Good. All right, go ahead.
3: I heard something about the comet Lanier.
1: Yes.
3: What happened? I don't like only
1: what,
3: caught
1: what,
3: the last
1: okay,
3: part
1: listen
3: of it.
1: To me.
3: Yes.
1: What has happened is, the astronomers were watching it one day recently, and by golly, it split right in two, right down the middle, poof. And then when it did, it got 100 times brighter. You can only imagine what the astronomers who were watching at the time said when that happened.
3: Yeah.
1: I wonder what they did say.
3: Well, see, I read this book, Maya Cosmogenesis, and...
1: Yes.
3: It said something about something striking the Earth in 2012. And I didn't know, if the comet Lanier passed by Earth's orbit or anything.
1: Well, it'll be long gone by 12, back again by 2012. I don't know, or
3: if
1: sucked
3: it split
1: into the sun.
3: Two, would it be on a new orbit?
1: Lots of things could happen. It could just keep on trucking, or it could get sucked into the sun. Now, that's the interesting one. When these things get sucked into the sun, they cause the sun to do disproportionately large, weird things.
3: Oh.
1: Yes. So that's what you want to watch for.
3: Yeah, I was just curious about that, because I read that book, and I was like, wow, this comet split in two. And
1: yep.
3: I was just wondering. And the Russian space station Mir, there was a fungus on there. Was there any news on what the fungus is when it crashed, when it went into the Earth?
1: Nobody has found the big pieces or the mirror. They're at the bottom of the Pacific Ocean, and nobody's even hunting. So you can imagine anything from the following. The fungus burned up, and it got crispied during reentry.
3: Okay.
1: Or the fungus survived and dies in salt water.
3: Oh, my.
1: Or the fungus survived and thrives in warm salt water, relatively warm to where it's been. Surviving. It survived in space, right? So now that it's got a little gravity and it's got some nutrients to feed on in the ocean, it's going to get real big and come ashore, and it's going to have big teeth.
3: Oh, my.
1: Oh, yes. We've all seen the movies.
3: Yes, right. And
1: right?
3: Maybe they took some samples of the fungus and took it into Destiny Space Lab and does some secret testing on it.
1: Well, they like to say it's, refrigerator... class fungus, like the fungus you find behind your fridge.
3: Yeah.
1: But it was out in space where it was being irradiated with totally unearthly type levels of radiation and no doubt mutating.
3: Oh, I know. Well, thank you.
1: You're very welcome. Take your choice from any of the above. Who knows? They're not going to get pieces of mirror, so we'll just have to wait and see what comes or doesn't. West of the Rockies, you're on the air. Good morning.
4: Good morning, Art.
1: Hi,
4: this is Art from Portland.
1: Yes,
4: listening to you on 1190KX.
1: Yes, sir.
4: Just a tidbit about the chemtrails. They're raising heck up here over Portland and north.

0: file.
1: No, no, it's not news. Believe me, I've been following it very closely.
0: Okay.
1: All right, thank you very much. Sure, I'm following it. That, the possibility of aluminum in them and all the rest of it. And also, this story, which we began following late last week, black mold. All of a sudden, there's this big thing about black mold, and I hadn't heard a word about black mold. But all of a sudden, I'm hearing that homes are being torn down, schools are being closed, all over the place in Texas, but not just Texas. Here's a message from Barbara in Sparks, I guess. Black mold found, yeah, here it is, in Northern Nevada Sparks home. Occupants had to move out. Enough concern raised by awareness in community to warrant schools to check. Mold found in two high schools, two middle schools, three elementary schools in small amounts. Still alert in Reno for possible other black mold problems. Reno Gazette articles many days, so there have been a lot of articles about it up in the Reno Gazette. This one snuck up on me. I had not heard about black mold until now. I don't know what it is. I don't want anything to do with it. It apparently, unfortunately, appears to thrive in Nevada. Phooey. You would think something like that wouldn't like our state. Generally, probably too dry for mold, you would think. But no, it's here. Black mold. Great. First-time caller line, you're on the air. Hello.
2: Hello, Bert.
1: Yes, hi.
2: This is Jeff calling from Newmarket, Ontario. I'm listening to you on Mojo 640.
1: Yes, sir.
2: I have one quick question regarding when these people were taken out. You said there was 11 of them.
1: You're talking about the Antarctic, right?
2: Yes, yes.
1: Okay.
2: Yes. When the 11 were taken out,
1: yes.
2: Was there any replacement personnel taken in?
1: I don't have the answer to that question. I certainly did not hear about any replacements going in.
2: Taking out those people, you would think they would have had some kind of jobs they would have had to do. They would have needed them down there.
1: I agree with you. You would think that, but there was no news of that. The whole thing involving the 11 was really pretty mysterious, frankly. The dock, that was covered extensively by the news, almost at times exclusively by the news, while the 11 flew way under the radar and still... Really, even though Meg laid it on us, she said, it's none of your damn business. So, you know, something happened.
2: Mm-hmm. Well, it was never in the news story. They kept putting a little bit more in every day after they started off with the one doctor.
1: I mean, do you feel about it? Don't you think it's beyond a little curious?
2: Well, I don't know why it didn't get the attention that it did, considering that there's no flights out of the Antarctic for, like, what, 6-7 months a year?
1: Yeah. I know.
2: All of a sudden, they're pulling all these people out of there.
1: Yeah, it takes heroic measures to get them out. Absolutely heroic measures. And so, you know, people, particularly if they're told it's none of their damn business, they're going to get curious about this kind of thing.
2: Mm-hmm. All right. Well, that's great. Thank you, Bart.
1: And you know, you're very welcome. And I think, obviously, you feel this very same way. We're not getting the whole story. Now, maybe we're not entitled to the whole story, as she said. But it seems to me that... I don't know. It just seems to me that we should have some understanding of what went on, and that if we did, it would prevent the kind of speculation that's going on that disturbs her so. And I think it's natural that because it's an entire continent peopled by so few that there's a natural worldwide curiosity about it. Now, maybe she's right and it's none of our damn business, but they certainly made it our business to know about the doctor and every little bit of everything that was wrong with him medically and why the heroics to go down there and all the rest of that. So then to me it seems... Yes, unusual that we would be told to go stick our heads in the sand when we want to know about the others. So many. Of course we're curious.

0: I think I like this song so much because it's a good comment on the general human condition right now. I think that's it. Well, so far, I can't get hold of Neil Slade. I don't know where he is.
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0: Well, I hope Neil's all right. All I get when I call his, the number that we arranged for air is a message. I've got two numbers, both answer, but Neil's not there. So, you never know what we're going to do. As a matter of fact, let me try again so you can actually hear it yourself. Tell you what I'm getting. Very strange, especially for a brain guy.
2: Hi, this is Neil Slade. Please leave a message. Thanks.
0: Hey, Neil. The message is we're on the air and you're not. Where are you? Are you okay? We're concerned. People don't miss broadcast times like that. Now, wait a minute now. I'm getting some kind of strange message. He's got a disconnected wire. He's fixed. He's home. He's ready. Right? We'll try it again here in a second. We'll get Neil Slade, I'm confident. A wire in the wrong place, huh? Likely story. You probably came out with the 11, didn't you? All right, so anyway, here's the deal. There is the most amazing video that you've ever seen in your whole life on my website right now. And we have it up there because I fear that Neil's would not handle the traffic. In fact, I know so. We also have his website up there, and there's all kinds of interactive discussion areas and all kinds of things. If you'll go to my website right now, the one you want to see, just go to artbell.com. Go to program, go to tonight's guest info. There you will see the name Neil Slade. Scroll down. First thing you'll see will be real video, Fire Brain Man, high speed and low speed versions. I recommend the high speed if you can do it. It'll blow your mind. This guy, it shows a guy with an electrode hooked up to his... You see, I'm never going to be able to say that word unless I see it. If I see it, and it's somewhere here in the paperwork, I can pronounce it. Amygdala. Amygdala. Why am I blocking that word? Amygdala. He's got a wire hooked up, and then you'll see the doctor actually shock the cameraman. There's video and sound here. I mean, you can see the whole thing. He'll shock the cameraman, then the sound man. Actually, give him a shock. And then, toward the end, the most amazing thing you've ever seen of all, a man will set a newspaper on fire with his hands. He's not even touching the paper when it occurs. It is absolutely amazing. That's on the website right now, and it should be a precursor, or should certainly, if you have a computer, to go with listening to what you're about to hear tonight. Because it's amazing. Nothing short of amazing. It is there right now. We'll be right back. I should tell you a little bit about Neil Slade, shouldn't I, now that we have him here? Neil Slade is a teacher, musical composer, concert performer, author, and for 11 years was primary assistant to brain and behavior researcher TDA Lingo at the Dormant Brain Research and Development Laboratory situated high in the Colorado Rocky Wilderness. He's been heard on radio stations around the world, explaining to Londoners and Russians alike how ordinary citizens can turn on fantastic fantastic, unprecedented levels of new intelligence, creativity, and pleasure, as well as obviously paranormal abilities such as telepathy, precognition, clairvoyance, clairaudience, whatever that is, and telekinesis, as easily as clicking on a light switch. Slade has even been employed by the Denver Public Schools to teach an entire elementary school student body and the teachers how to circuit past reptile brain attack behaviors and into fun, cooperative trust intelligence by merely learning a few brain basics. His 5 books on brain self-control are all recommended by the prestigious Mensa International Journal. That's not bad, huh? As well as the respected Bloomberry Review, National Book Review Magazine, and the National Alternative Press. He maintains a very extensive worldwide website, The Amazing Brain Music Adventure, at www.neilslade.com. We've got a link up to that right now on the website. You must see this video, and by now I trust that many of you have, so that when we do get call-in part of this show, you will have seen it, and you'll be able to comment. You've either got to believe the man is doing it as you see it done on video here, or it's some kind of magic trick. Or, as I said earlier, magic may apply simply to those things that our brain can't comprehend as possible. It's magic. Here's Neil Slade. And now, Neil, you were telling me something about your dog did this, right? Your dog?
2: My dog ate my homework.
0: Your dog ate your homework.
2: What? No, you know what it was?
0: What was it?
2: Computer, unbeknown to me, had dialed out.
0: Yes.
2: And you had gotten my internet answering machine service.
0: Your internet answering machine service.
2: Yes. When I'm online, it works just like my telephone answering machine. So it sounded like you got, hi, this is Neil Slade.
0: I did, yes. Mm-hmm.
2: Well, my apologies, and I'm sending my computer into the corner now for being bad.
0: Yeah, and they're going to take over one day, too. Well, all right, so listen. Earlier tonight, I crawled to the computer when I woke up from my evening nap, and first thing I looked at was this video. And it blew me away, of course. It's going to do that for everybody. You watch this, and let's talk about exactly what the hell's going on in this video, shall we?
2: You got to tell people, if they don't have a home computer, get to your public library.
0: Yeah, that's right.
2: And either go to your site or my site and look at this video. It is
0: right,
2: absolutely authentic.
0: For the sightless, or, you know, those who really don't have a computer, and the whole group that's not going to be able to see this, let us describe what's in this video and what's happening.
2: This is a video produced by Lawrence and Lauren Blair. It's not a video. It's actually from a film documentary of their travels through Indonesia.
0: Okay.
2: And they spent 10 years back in the 80s sailing on boats from island to island. And they went to all the Indonesian islands.
0: Okay.
2: And discovered all kinds of interesting, you know, ways that people live. They went into the deep woods of rainforests of Borneo, where white man had never been before. They went to Java. They went to Bali. All the little islands, and they just, you know, their film is about their travels. This particular film, in one segment of this film,
0: you mean they went before Mr. Burnett and Survivor?
2: Apparently so.
0: Just kidding. Go ahead.
2: And very well respected. We're talking serious filmmakers here.
0: Mm-hmm.
2: And at one point, Lorne, who's one of the cameramen, got an eye infection, and so they went to the island of Java, and they heard about a physician, a Taoist physician on the island.
0: Right.
2: And that he would, they went to him so he would cure the eye infection so they could continue filming.
0: Right.
2: So the video is of their visit to this doctor's office. Now, the doctor had a reputation, and they had given him the name Dynamo Jack. His name actually does not appear in the film for the simple reason that he is a recluse, and he's not looking for publicity.
0: If this is real,
2: yes.
0: Nobody could blame him. But,
2: yes.
0: I mean, after seeing this,
2: yeah.
0: There are going to be people listening to this program buying tickets to Borneo.
2: Well, you know, I just spoke with Lawrence Blair on the phone a couple hours ago.
0: Yes.
2: I called him in Bali, mm-hmm. and he lives actually about 30 miles from me here up in Boulder, Colorado. And I talked with his producer, and I called Lawrence, and I wanted to get some more, you know, details that I didn't yet have on this doctor. And he's now, he's working on a new book and a movie about this particular individual who is absolutely remarkable. He recently had scientists, we're talking about, you know, hard-nosed scientists
0: right.
2: from the European community come and check the guy out and make sure there were no tricks.
0: Right.
2: And that that this was not sleight of hand. And he told me about some of the things that Dynamo Jack was doing in the presence of the scientist.
0: So they call him Dynamo Jack.
2: They call him Dynamo Jack, and he's not going to give out his name. Because
0: all right.
2: He's
0: so anyway, I don't care. So
2: yeah.
0: Anyway, Dynamo Jack
2: Lawrence,
0: treated the eye, right?
2: He treated the eye.
0: And
2: so
0: what happened?
2: In the video, you see him putting the acupuncture needles in a couple locations. One of which is right in front of the amygdala. You know how. We explain many times to people how they can point to their amygdala.
0: Is that what that is? That's not a wire then, or it
2: that's
0: is?
2: That's a one-inch needle going into the brain.
0: Oh, my God.
2: Okay.
0: Really, I'd rather have an eye infection.
2: Well, I've actually had that acupuncture done myself.
0: You have?
2: Yes, and it causes absolutely no discomfort.
0: I thought it was a wire. I'm going to sit here and I'm going to watch it again. Oh, my God. There
2: yes, and you can see him twist it into his skull.
0: Oh,
2: there.
0: You're right. I'm watching it right now. twist. Oh no. Hey, eye infection any day.
2: Yeah, so this needle, it looks like it's in back of the eyeball and in the region of the amygdala.
0: Okay, well, what made me think it was hooked up to a wire was he has a wire around his neck. What is that?
2: Oh, a wire? Around his neck,
0: or something around his neck.
2: Yeah, I didn't catch that. No, you're talking about the doctor.
0: No. I'm talking about your man. He's got something around his neck.
2: Oh, I'll have to look at that. It's probably just a necklace. Or
0: well, can you, do you is your own computer hooked
2: I
0: up? Or have
2: probably,
0: you? Have you?
2: Yeah, it would take me a second, and I can do that without disconnecting myself here, and I'll fire this right up. And I'll look at that.
0: All right.
2: And then
0: anyway,
2: I'll tell you what that is.
0: All right, good. Anyway,
2: and
0: yeah,
2: I'll turn
0: like
2: down the volume here on my computer.
0: Yeah, that's fine. You'll just
2: now
0: see
2: you're
0: it
2: talking on. About something around the neck of... it's just it looks like a medallion. It's a long medallion that Lorne was wearing. And it's, I believe, a piece of leather. And it's insignificant in this particular thing.
0: Okay.
2: So what the physician is doing now... He is creating electricity in his body. Now, you've heard of electric acupuncture, where
0: yes.
2: they hook the acupuncture needles up to an electrical generating machine.
0: Can I stop you for just one second?
2: Yeah.
0: We'll come right back here.
2: Sure.
0: When he was twisting that real long needle into that guy's brain.
2: Yes.
0: Since you've had it done.
2: Yes.
0: Could I ask what it's like? What does it feel like to have a needle screwed into your brain? Just
2: you don't,
0: curiosity.
2: You just feel a little tingling
0: just a little
2: on
0: tingle.
2: The outside of the skin. So it depends. You know, I've had a lot of acupuncture done, and I've had it done by different people.
0: And?
2: Sometimes the pain can be, you know, some people think that all acupuncture is painless. Well, this is not true. Sometimes it is almost unbearable as it's being put in. Now, as a general rule, once an acupuncture needle is in and placed,
0: yes.
2: it's painless.
0: Yeah, well, sure, it's not moving at that point.
2: It's not moving, but sometimes when it's screwed in, now I've had some
0: screwing
2: done, like,
0: in, yeah.
2: Once I've had some done on my feet, where you had to give me a bullet to bite into while this needle was being put in.
0: Right.
2: And while it was being put in, it hurt. And once it was done, I was fine. No problem. I've never had an acupuncture needle that actually hurt while it was in place. The one that had gone into my amygdala points, there was just a little tingling sensation on the outside. There was no pain while it was being inserted.
0: Is there no danger in screwing a thing into a person's brain like that?
2: Well, this by all means, don't try this at home, kids.
0: No, I'm
2: you have to
0: not,
2: know what you're doing.
0: But I mean, even with somebody who really knows what they're doing, without the aid, for example, of some sort of a visual aid that would allow the person to look at your brain while they're doing this so they know where they're going. Wouldn't there be some small... You must have thought about all this before you did it, right?
2: Yes, but the people who I've been involved with who've done acupuncture, I trust implicitly, and these are people with decades of experience.
0: I mean, I'd want to have an MRI machine going or something so they knew exactly where they were going, but... Somehow they know.
2: This, this particular point that I had done in my head is not that uncommon in acupuncture. So, again, you know, don't try this at home, folks. You know, all acupuncture should be done by somebody who is a qualified, licensed acupuncture specialist. So, you know, it sounds pretty hairy, but I've generally had very good experience with acupuncture.
0: I've had nightmares about stuff like that. Really?
2: I've learned to do it on myself.
0: You've screwed these things into your own brain?
2: Not into my brain.
0: Good.
2: In other acupuncture points in my feet and in my arms.
0: Oh, fine. I understand that. I understand that. But you've not done any of your own brain work, so to speak.
2: No. Don't recommend it.
0: Is it... would you recommend that people try it with somebody who knows what they're doing, like this man?
2: Well, that's the only way to try it. You know, you don't want your neighbor experimenting on you.
0: Here, Frank, lay down.
2: And in Colorado, I believe you have to be licensed to do acupuncture.
0: Wait till you get a load of this. Are they then allowed to acupuncture the brain? Or is there some regulation about that in the U.S.?
2: I think once you get your acupuncture license, it's... You know, no holds barred.
0: Real? No holds barred. Cute, Neil. So, when did you do this?
2: It's been done recently. You know, I did some of my own points as recently as a couple weeks ago.
0: The brain one.
2: Oh, the brain one?
0: Yeah.
2: I'd say this was 2 years ago. And I had a friend who was diagnosed with MS. And he had some needles put in his brain as well.
0: Yes.
2: And it's not that uncommon. If you have eye disorders, you'll have needles put in, and that's going to be going very close to the brain as well.
0: Where do they put those?
2: Well, you know, if we're looking at the video, it's probably, you know, this needle is placed in an area that is adjacent to the amygdala and probably... into the rear of the eyeball as well.
0: Rear of the eyeball.
2: This was an eye ailment that he was treated for.
0: That's right. All right, listen, Neil, we're at the bottom of the hour. Hold on. Neil Slade is my guest. Lots to talk about tonight. An incredible video at artbell.com. This is one you really got to see.

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1: Good morning. The brain guy is here, Neil Slade, and I distracted him a little bit and stopped him from giving a sort of a vocal rendering of the visual rendition you can get on my website of this absolutely astounding piece of video. There's sound and video. Go see it. Trust me on this. Your friends are going to want to see it. You'll complain if you don't see it. So just take the time and trouble and go to your computer and go to artbell.com and see it. I distracted him because to me there's always been something particularly horrible about the specter of taking a needle and screwing it into somebody's brain. I mean, that's about, to me, that's as bad as it gets. And I can tell you something, I'd have one awful eye infection before I'd ever let anybody screw anything in my brain. For an eye infection, I wouldn't do it. Give me penicillin. But no, there's so much more to this story that I didn't mean to distract him. We'll get back to that story in a moment for those who cannot see.
2: KCMO.
1: All right. Here we go again, and we're going to try and pick story up now. I'm going to try and mentally get past the needle getting screwed into the brain. All right, Neil.
3: Yeah.
1: Let us proceed. So that's what you see. You see that that sight at the beginning of the video, the needle into the brain, and then what?
3: Then Dynamo Jack, Dr. Dynamo Jack, applies electricity to the acupuncture needles. Uh-huh. Now, the reason for this is that you can supplement or, you know, supercharge the effect of an acupuncture needle by applying current to it.
1: Sure. Okay. Do you know offhand how much current? Voltage and current?
3: In this particular case, I don't know the exact current. And as a general rule, I couldn't tell you how much voltage it is.
1: Okay.
3: Something that would, I haven't had the electric acupuncture done, but I have been told it just feels like a warmth or heat. You feel it as heat being applied to where that is. And the doctors who use that have a big machine that sits on a tabletop, and you plug it in to 120 volts.
1: Mm-hmm.
3: And then through the transformer, mm-hmm. it sends the safe amount of current through the acupuncture jump cables, which are clipped onto the acupuncture needle.
1: Jump cables.
3: However...
1: All right, you know, I really... In the future, if you're able to find out for me,
3: yeah.
1: I would like to know the voltage and current involved, but I understand you don't know. So, jumper cables, I don't know. I'd use that phrase.
3: Well, that's what they look like. They have little spring clips on the end. And so I'll find that out for you, and I'll let you know how much voltage.
1: Right.
3: You know, it's a variable amount of voltage, and I believe that depends on the acupuncture needle site and the ailment as well.
1: Right.
3: But in this particular video, electric acupuncture is used. However, there's no machine plugged in. What's happening is this Taoist physician is producing the electric current
1: himself,
3: like a human electric eel, in his own body. And then by putting his hands, and he's focusing the electric current to flow into his arms,
1: right,
3: and then into his fingertips, he twists the needles or touches the needles with his hands, and this transfers the electric current into the needles. Now, Lauren talks about on the video, and you can see the involuntary motion that his arms and his hands are going through. You know, when you...
1: He's jumping around like a fish on a frying pan.
3: That's right, yeah.
1: Put it
3: and
1: mildly.
3: And he's feeling it, and he's saying it's not a very... He doesn't describe it as a mild shock. He says he's getting very powerful electric currents going through his body.
1: Right.
3: Now, the other camera...
1: I will tell you what little I do know about what you can feel and what you can't feel, but as a general circumstance, I mean, you can take a 9-volt battery and put it on your tongue. You'll get a little tingle. You'll get nothing at all from your hands. Holding it with an average dry hand, I suppose it's going to take about 50 volts, somewhere in there, for the human to even begin to feel it. So the amount of current and voltage that we're talking about here, at least voltage, must be fairly substantial. I would think substantially above 50 volts, and that's just an educated guess, Neil.
3: Lawrence describes this doctor's power as industrial
1: strength. Yeah.
3: He says he gave demonstrations of lighting light bulbs with his hand.
1: Lighting light bulbs?
3: Holding a light bulb and lighting it.
1: Oh, well,
3: we're not talking about, you know, 9 volts here, or, you know, half an amp. We're talking electric socket current.
1: Yeah, I understand. Why don't we just allow immigration of, you know, thousands of fellows like this and make them stay in California and it's all over.
3: That could be. That could do it.
1: Anyway, it is amazing. I mean, what you're talking about is simply amazing. All right, so fine.
3: So
1: light up light bulbs.
3: So, you know, the camera crew and Lawrence, who is doing some, you know, observing, and then there's a woman with a microphone. Everyone's going, well, that, you know, that looks interesting, but, you know, we're kind of skeptical.
1: Skeptical.
3: And Lawrence says, he says, well, you know, is there any way you can generate the electricity other than, other than through your hands? He says, no, generally it's through my hands. And he says, here, hold out your hand,
1: right,
3: and I'll show you.
1: That's right.
3: This might burn a little.
1: Right.
3: It's nothing, he says.
1: Right.
3: And then he holds out his hand, and, you know, like that picture on the Sistine Chapel where, you know, the two hands meet.
1: Right.
3: He gives Lawrence such a shock that he jumps back.
1: Jumps back. Yeah, there's no question about it. He got shocked.
3: Now, Simi, who is the holding the microphone, she's skeptical. You know, she says, wait, I don't believe this.
1: Right.
3: So the doctor then says, okay, you come over here, and he pulls up his shirt. Now, he explains that the electric current in his body is something that he has been trained to produce with meditation, with his mind and brain.
1: Right.
3: And that he was trained since he was a child for 18 years to develop this skill using his mind brain. And he does it to heal. Okay, we can talk a little more about that later. But anyway, he pulls up his shirt and he says, you know, I have learned how to harness the yin-yang energies in my body.
1: Right.
3: And he says the yin comes up here and the yang comes down here, and they meet here in my stomach. They meet here in my stomach, and he points to his stomach.
1: Right.
3: So he pulls up his shirt and he says, put your hand here. And this very skeptical microphone holder person puts her hands on his stomach, and she howls. She goes, whoa! And
1: absolutely true.
3: And she can't, it's like, you know, totally surprised.
1: Right.
3: Because
1: see and hear all of this, folks, on the video on the website.
3: And I believe you actually hear the microphone pop. And
1: yep.
3: I edited this tape so you don't see her doing this. But she starts tapping on the microphone to show that, you know, it picked up the sound of this electrical
1: right.
3: pop from her.
1: Right.
3: So that's the basic demonstration. And then they ask him how, you know, his background, and he explains that he's done it by using the power of his mind brain through the meditation, that he can focus it. And that really this is a latent power, he says. What he can do is nothing special, that everybody can do this if they would only learn to focus their mind, okay? And he then does the final demonstration, and he takes an ordinary newspaper and holds it to the camera, tears a big sheet, and then crumples it very, very loosely and sets it down on the ground.
1: That's right.
3: In front of everyone.
1: That's right.
3: And then he holds out his arm.
1: Camera's rolling
3: nonstop. And he holds his hand, I'd say about an inch or two above the newspaper.
1: Right.
3: And then you see him sort of like take a breath, pull his arm back a little bit, and then you see his arm and hand vibrate. And he's obviously concentrating very hard.
1: Right.
3: the newspaper starts to smoke, and within 2 seconds, the whole thing bursts into flame. And it's engulfed by flame, and within seconds, the newspaper is completely burnt up. And you see the fire and the smoke, and he stamps it out with his feet.
1: Yep. Everything you just heard described, folks, is available to be seen on video with audio on my website right now. Go to tonight's program. I think that's what it is up here, right? Tonight's program. Program. It just says program on the left. Tonight's guest info, and then just simply click on, it says real video right below Neil Slade's name and bio. And then high speed or low speed, if you can get it, do get the high speed one. It might take a little longer, but it's much better quality.
3: I played the high speed video on a slower computer, and it sort of shows it like a slideshow. So
1: yeah.
3: It's nice and clear. Yeah. But so, you know, try both and see which one you get.
1: Which one works best for you?
3: The only time I've ever seen a newspaper burst into flame so quickly and burn up so quickly is when I put a newspaper into a frighteningly hot fireplace.
1: Yeah.
3: It had been burning logs for hours.
1: Yeah, and you reach the moment or instant of ignition, boom, like that.
3: Yes, it's like instantaneous. And
1: yeah.
3: That's what we see in this video. And there's no way that he could have, you know, dropped him. I mean, it's first of all, there's no motive for trickery.
1: And
3: involved.
1: He says anybody can do this, right?
3: He says this is a power that is in every person.
1: All right, listen carefully, Neil. Listen now. Do you hear that?
3: Yes.
1: That's your bio. I'm putting it right on the table. I've already read it, so I have to read it again. I put it right on the table in front of me right now, and I'm going to be working on causing this to burst into flames between now and the end of the show.
3: Okay.
1: No, I don't think it's going to happen. Obviously, it takes a great deal of some kind of training to get to this point. I mean, you don't just jump into that kind of talent.
3: And it's very specific training. See, it's not the kind of training where you people might wonder why did I even deliver this video? What's the point of the video?
1: Oh, well, there's a big point.
3: You know, the point is, what is the most powerful force you have at your disposal? What do you want in life? You know, what do you want to, what do you want to get? Where do you want to go? Where do you see yourself a year from now or 5 years from now? And what are you going to use to get there? Are you going to run around the block 20 times, right? Are you going to go to a vending machine at the supermarket and stick in 50 cents? The most powerful force you have at your disposal is right between your two ears. It's the same force that Dynamo Jack uses to create electricity with his hands.
1: Right.
3: It's the same force that he uses to make that newspaper reach the flash point. And that power and force is in your human brain. And that's why I brought this video for people to see. Here's a person who has learned to focus his brain, mind, energy on healing.
1: Well,
3: healing for
1: you. Yeah, you're preaching to the choir to me. I know you're right. I know the brain is very powerful. But for the skeptics out there,
3: yeah,
1: how carefully was this fellow investigated? I mean, you must admit that what we see on this video is to us magic. It's magic to us. What, you know, our little brains explain something like this as, it's a magic trick, it's baloney, it can't be true, because we don't perceive that it can be true. I mean, it just is unacceptable to our brains that something like this that we can see here could occur. So we explain it as magic. Or we say, what a bunch of bunk, or something. I don't know. It's inexplicable, so we try and explain it. We fit it into a category, and either it's magic or it's bunk.
3: Yeah.
1: That's what some people are going to do now.
3: Sure, and I've even gotten a couple emails already to that effect. And,
1: yep.
3: And what you have to say to those kind of people is, well, number one, I implicitly trust the filmmakers, and we're talking about Lawrence and Lauren Blair, who are essentially documentary filmmakers highly respected, have had their work on PBS. They are not out to fool or trick anyone, or to, there's no motive for them to presenting a fraudulent bit of information. That's number one.
2: I wouldn't suggest that.
3: The other thing people might say is, well, yeah, but this guy pulled the wool over their eyes.
2: Right.
3: He has no motive for it. He, in fact, didn't want his name on the film. His profession is as a doctor, not as an entertainer.
2: Yes.
3: With a background, as he said, he was a trained Taoist, trained in Taoist meditation.
2: PBS did something on it, huh?
3: I believe many years ago I first saw this clip on PBS.
2: Okay. All right. So.
3: And now, in the preparation for the upcoming book and movie that Lawrence is doing on this fellow now, he got the scientists to come to Bali and did the research. But Dynamo Jack is not the first one to undergo really rigorous scientific investigation.
2: Oh, I know a lot of yogis have.
3: There's a fellow, and I got a lot of information on this fellow. His name is Swami Rama. Have you ever heard of Swami Rama? Swami Rama is a Himalayan yoga master. Grew up in the Himalayan mountains of India, and in the 60s came to the United States and began traveling in the Western countries to teach meditation and yoga. In the spring and autumn of 1970, he conducted, at the request of the Menninger Foundation. This is a research establishment in Topeka, Kansas, with a long, respected history. And they were running a voluntary controls research program. And among the people that they invited to investigate with Swami Rama, there's another fellow, Jack Schwartz, who also demonstrated extraordinary voluntary controls of the mind and body and demonstrated telekinesis and so on. Under very stringent laboratory conditions, despite what the amazing Randy might claim as scientists having the wool pulled over their eyes.
2: Now, shouldn't this video cost Randy $1 million?
3: Yeah, it should, shouldn't it?
2: Yes, it should.
3: It really should.
2: It should make Randy's $1 million.
3: Well, you know, I should pass that along to Lawrence and say, hey, listen, here's an easy million. And I'll mention that to him.
2: It's never easy with Randy.
3: Yeah, well, you know, I've noticed that, too, that Randy manages to find loopholes and things like that.
2: But you would think, though, that, I mean, Dynamo Jack, much as he might not want to be in the public eye, could probably be into. He's there, and he's probably not getting, you know, the kind of money American doctors get, even close.
3: I
2: bet he could use the million.
3: Possibly, he mentioned to Lawrence, and I get this via the producer, that he was starting to have bad dreams about all the publicity, and he really has no desire for fame or fortune. His ability is a purely frontal lobes, cooperative, compassionate service. And this ties very much in with what Patch Adams was talking about last night. The true healer does not have the thoughts of riches or fame or material desires.
2: Right.
3: And in my opinion, one of the reasons that this particular doctor is able to draw upon these powers is because they are very much integrated with the whole system of compassionate, cooperative behaviors.
2: Obviously, though he didn't exactly say it, the power that he has could be used to heal, or it could also be used, if you wanted it to, at his level, to kill.
3: Absolutely.
2: Very quickly kill without ever touching somebody, right?
3: Yep.
2: All right. Hold it right there, Neil. We're at the top of the hour. Neil Slade is my guest, and we're talking about our brains. We all have one, to some degree or another.

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1: Well, I tried. For 20 minutes, I tried to set Neil's bio on fire. I hovered my hand very close to the paper times, actually touching it, hoping for something, and there was nothing. So I decided, well, I'm going to have some fun then. So I took Neil's bio, and I turned my web camera on, and I lit it with my Bic. And I thought, this will make a cool webcam picture. So I got back here, and I was waiting for it to snap. You know, it snaps every 2 minutes. And so when I thought it was getting close, I lit it, and I was sitting here waiting for it to snap. And the fire was getting bigger and bigger and bigger. I was waiting for it to snap, and then it started burning my hand, and finally it snapped. And it was so underwhelming because when you go to look at the picture on my webcam right now, you're going to really, it's hard to discern between the paper and the fire and the fact that it's scorching my hand. Then, after it snapped the picture, I had a real hard time getting it out, and it smelled terrible, and it burned my hand. So that wasn't even worth it at all. So if you go now to my my webcam, you will see me holding this paper, which is actually on fire, but you can barely tell that. You can hardly tell that. Wasn't even worth it. And now I don't have his bio anymore anyway. Anyway, Neil Slate, see, the video on my website is nothing like this. This guy did it for real. It is awesome to see. We're going to continue talking with Neil about our brains in a moment. Stay right. Boy, this does hurt. Stay right there.
2: KCMO.
1: By the way, for those of you who have written me, say, some of you hear what's going on during the network breaks, and because of the after strike, they're not playing the usual public service announcements during the break that they used to play because of actors' fees or whatever in the hell the big struggle is going on right now. So they have sent us this strange music that we are supposed to play during the breaks. It's not my choice of music. This is generic music. And it's pretty awful. But we're playing that during the breaks until the resolution of whatever in the hell's going on is resolved. Just thought you might want to know, I get a lot of emails on that. Some of you don't ever hear it. Others who hear the breaks do hear it. And that's it's not our fault. We have nothing to do with that. When the stupid thing is over, we'll get back to normal. And we don't know when that'll be. All right, back now to Neil Slade. Well, now your bio's toast, and so is part of my palm.
3: Hold your hand in a bowl of cold water. I think that may help.
1: Yeah, sure. I'll do that during the show. All right, so our brain really is that powerful, huh?
3: It's the command center. You know, it's the one part of your body you can't do without.
1: Yes. Now, let me stop you there. One of the points that we're going to bring up a lot of new stuff tonight. We've talked about cloud busting in the past, and who knows, we may touch on it. But you have this notion that our body may have a second brain.
3: Yeah.
1: Now, that's some notion.
3: Believe me, this is not my idea. I'm relaying to you and your audience
1: Yes.
3: the newest scientific findings on our nervous system. And interestingly enough, it really ties in with Dynamo Jack. Because
1: okay.
3: Dynamo right. Jack, when he explains where he's generating the electricity from that he then guides and controls with his big brain, he points to the area where the scientists are saying our sex second brain is.
1: And where is that?
3: In our belly.
1: In our bellies.
3: That's right.
1: And
3: it also ties in with other information that I've gathered from other people who have shown extraordinary controls of mind-body.
1: Okay, well, scientists have extensively x-rayed, MRI'd, and otherwise looked at our bellies, and as far as I know, they haven't seen anything that looks like brain stuff down there.
3: Well,
1: right?
3: Here's what it is. There's a nervous system in the belly, and we're talking about in the intestines, called the enteric nervous system. And
1: enteric.
3: It's been kind of, you know, we knew about this, but it's been kind of ignored, but doctors are now understanding how it is so similar to our big brain in our head, and that it's just not an extension of the nervous system. Now, what it is, it's a network of nerves that surrounds the let me state it this way. Scientists who study the networks surrounding the esophagus, stomach, and intestines compare the better known brain in the head to a mainframe computer, for example.
1: Right.
3: Okay? But
1: our intestinal brain is more like a Commodore 64?
3: Well, yes. Because the biological belly brain is a relic of the distant past, when at a time when the most important thing in life was eating, as opposed to thinking, okay? Now, you know, millions of years before the dinosaurs, okay, thinking about tomorrow was distinctly less important than finding the good grub for today, for example. These primitive animals had another concern, and the main concern was keeping their belly full, okay? Now, when animals evolved into doing something more than eating, then they evolved the better-known brain in the skull, okay? Now, they know by studying growing fetuses in the womb,
1: yes,
3: that both brains actually originate from a structure called the neural crest. And it appears and divides during fetal development, and then it forms these both separate thinking parts of the brain. They know that this enteric brain, which they've begun studying, and the expert in this field is a fellow by the name of Michael Gershon, who has actually written a book called The Second Brain. The difference between this bundle of nerves and the rest of the nerves, such as the nerves that we have that control motor movement that go through our arms and legs, is that this bundle of nerves in our belly is independent. It is capable of independent action. Now, for example, if we were to cut a connection from the base of our brain, we would no longer be able to move the tips of our fingers.
1: Right.
3: We would lose that motor, and we'd lose the sensory information.
1: Absolutely correct, yes.
3: Okay? However, you can take the second brain in the belly and separate it from the brain, and it will still continue to function on its own.
1: That is interesting. Additionally, there is the very famous story of the lady who received the transplant from the 18-year-old boy, middle-aged lady, heart and lung she got.
3: Yes.
1: And as you know, she woke up with the wants of an 18-year-old boy and actually ended up dreaming the donor's name, which was a secret. And this came right after she received the heart and lungs of this 18-year-old. It's an amazing story, and it's absolutely true.
3: I'm familiar with the story, and she had a craving for, it was either beer or Kentucky Fried Chicken. Or
1: yeah, all the
3: like
1: things
3: that
1: he liked.
3: That she couldn't explain.
1: That she didn't like. Yeah, that's absolutely
3: correct.
1: Because
3: she had never had that.
1: Then she actually dreamed his name, which is impossible. So anyway, that would seem to suggest that there is some sort of cellular memory in our body parts, and particularly those, you know, our heart, our lungs, which are in the center of our body here.
3: Well, there is a write-up of this particular subject in a German magazine called Geo, and a professor, Wolfgang Prinz, believes all this research is giving new meaning to the saying gut reaction.
1: Gut reaction.
3: This particular area, this bundle, this knot of nerves, receives a lot of information from the brain, but the new study is showing that 9 times more information is going from the gut up to the brain.
1: Huh.
3: We're talking about 100 billion nerve cells. This is more nerve cells in this area than held in the entire spinal cord. Now, Dr. Prince believes that one of the functions of this area in the belly may be the storing and memory of feelings, of information, and that...
1: How about especially the food that it is processed for all its living time? In other words, it's processed, what, beer or whatever else it was she wanted. It's processed all of these foods, right? They go through your stomach, your intestinal tract. They just make their way all over the place, right?
3: Yeah.
1: So it would have certainly memory of that which it has previously processed and enjoyed. Ah.
3: That's a distinct possibility. And this is what Dr. Prince is saying, that these gut reactions that we have, in other words, feelings towards, like you're suggesting, foods that we eat, but he's suggesting that other types of behaviors that we may exhibit and process...
1: Base type behaviors or complex behaviors?
3: Unconscious...

0: Dynamo Jack is drawing upon is more than just his own personal power, but perhaps the collective conscious memory connection that's coming, that's emanating from his belly.
1: So then when people say things like, I've got a feeling in the pit of my stomach, they're not just kidding. They mean literally, or at least you mean literally, in the pit of their stomach.
0: Right, absolutely. And what's also very interesting is many psychoactive medicines that are designed to affect the psychology and the mood altering of patients. Those same drugs, almost without exception, have an effect on the activity in the stomach and in the digestive tract and in this area of the brain. And the reason being is that, unlike the other nerves in the system, this enteric brain in our belly has the same neurotransmitters as the big brain in our head. So what we're finding is what the scientists are finding is all these similarities between this independently operating brain in the belly and the brain in the head. Now, what clicked when I discovered this was a couple of pieces of information concerning these higher states of consciousness derived from meditation, and the similarity in technique, not a technique, but the way in which this belly area of the body is used by people who practice yogic healing and meditation.
1: All right, to me, it's to imagine, first of all, the kind of voltages that you're talking about that we can see applied in this video, or would be required to set the paper on fire, or apparently do what was seemingly done to those people in the video. Those voltages just... I don't see how they could be physically marshaled by the body, ever. I mean, we have nothing like that. The voltages that are measured generally in our body, in our brains, or any part of our body, are little, tiny, barely measurable. Yes, they're voltages, but barely detectable. It takes very sensitive equipment to measure that voltage. And you're talking about something so many magnitudes greater that I don't see how it could be.
0: Well, you're an electronics person, so you understand the principles of transformers, correct?
1: Yes, I do.
0: Now, if you take a wire and you wrap it around and around and around, you can step up the voltage.
1: Correct.
0: From a very low amount of voltage to a very high amount of voltage.
1: That's right.
0: Okay. Now, what if this 100 billion nerve cells acts as a
1: transformer. In other words, if the discipline involved by this man is to have the brain arrange these nerve cells so that they're conducting in a manner that would be similar to a transformer, that's very interesting.
0: Many years ago, I read all of the Carlos Castaneda books.
1: Yes.
0: And when I saw Dynamo Jack and then saw this connection with the brain in the stomach, something clicked.
1: Right.
0: And I remember years ago, Carlos Castaneda reported Don Juan's teaching. And Don Juan said, the will is in your belly. Do you recall this?
1: Yes.
0: And one of the things that Don Juan would have Carlos do is practice projecting the will from the belly, like tentacles, like octopus tentacles.
1: Right.
0: And focus on moving the will from the belly. So again, here's reference to this other nerve brain center in the body. And then we see Dynamo Jack, he's pointing to his belly, saying,

0: is where the yin and the yang come together.
1: That's what he said, all right.
0: Right?
1: Yep.
0: Another reference to this belly comes from, now I've just, I'm a mental block on my, let's see, where did I, no, I can't think of this.
1: You're just stuck.
0: I just slipped my mind.
1: Well, you've been clicked over in one way too long or something. That's all right. You'll find it. You'll think of it. It's no big deal.
0: So there are references to this. Oh, okay. Now I just remembered what it was. Mantak Chia is a Taoist doctor and a meditation master.
1: And
0: in his seminars, he teaches people, among other things, how to guide the energy in their body. And he also references to this belly area. And the way that he puts it is, he says the energy flows in a circular pattern around the body. It moves up the spine, over the top of the head, and then down towards the belly, and starts all over again. And by concentrating on this particular area of the body, you can then increase the amount of chi energy in the body.
1: Chi energy.
0: Bring along better health.
1: All right, no, listen, I'm okay with your description. Now, yes, I know what a transformer does and how it does it. And so, yes, if one could direct one's nerve endings to act, in effect, as a transformer would, and I can imagine that could be done with your brain,

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1: Good morning. Neil Slade is here, and we're talking about our brains, and he just said something that makes all kinds of sense to me about a transformer. I think I can buy that one. This is an amazing man, an amazing story, and an amazing video on my website. For those who keep saying, I can't find it, just go to artbell.com, all right? Click on program on the left, tonight's guest info. Below the name Neil Slade, you'll see right there, real video, fire brain man, high speed or low speed. Click on one of those and see for yourself. That's all I can say. See for yourself. We'll be right back.
2: KCMO.
1: All right. Once again, back to Neil Slade. Neil, welcome back.
3: Thank you.
1: So then, we might have two brains. What do you think that our other brain thinks about?
3: Does it think stuff
1: like, oh no, not popcorn again? Or does it have higher thoughts like, I guess it does have higher thoughts, doesn't it? In other words, it contemplates almost subconsciously that something is either a good idea or a bad idea. Pit of my stomach, gut feeling, all those expressions relate to an intuitive nature of some sort, right?
3: That's what my gut feeling is telling me. I think this is true. I think it's not a verbal brain. I think it's a more intuitive. Mm-hmm. It may very well tie in with the telepathic, paranormal, nonverbal sense that we get about things. This, you know, perfectly described by the word gut feeling. And I think what the teachers such as Don Juan and Mantak Chia are pointing to is learning how to integrate these nonverbal gut feelings into our whole being so that we function as a whole rather than being, you know, compartmentalized, verbal information or logical information or, you know, that kind of thing.
1: Okay.
3: When we think of the belly, we tend to think of a big unit. We think it's the center of our whole body, as it were.
1: I'm losing weight. It's not that big a unit anymore. Mine, anyway. All right, so anyway, you've got so much I want to cover with you here. There are pleasure points in the brain.
3: Uh-huh.
1: Right?
3: Yes.
1: Pleasure points. We know there are other points that aren't so pleasurable, but there are definitely pleasure points. And you have talked before, touched on this program, on the one-hour orgasm,
3: uh-huh,
1: which you claim is possible. I see you call it braingasm here.
3: Yeah.
1: Well, I don't know why you call it that. I guess now an orgasm, where does a person have their orgasm? Do they have it? You know, that's an orgasm, actually, all kidding aside, which is almost impossible when you get on the subject, but all kidding aside for a second, do we really know when you have an orgasm where it comes from?
3: We actually know the spot in the brain.
1: We do.
3: And it's a...
1: It's tied to the sexual organs, but the place that produces the feeling isn't there, right? That's in your brain.
3: It's in your brain. It's called the septal area.
1: The septal area.
3: Septal area. And there's a couple of neurotransmitters, such as dopamine, that play a very important part in that part of the brain. It's not it's not what I think. This has actually been proven by scans of the brain by researchers who have applied chemicals and have applied electrical currents to this part of the brain. And so they know where it's happening. And a fellow by the name of Alan Brower at Stanford University around 1980 published a book called ESO, and where he documents how he has taught laboratory subjects how to deliberately and consciously control the amount of peak sexual experience so that it lasts not for that 30 seconds, but that it goes on for a minute.
1: Well, let me back up what you're saying right now. I know this sounds crazy to a lot of people, but I had a physician on the show, a couple months ago, I guess now, and doing legitimate research into spinal cord injury. Are you familiar with where I'm going here?
3: No.
1: No? This doctor, in trying to alleviate pain, people with horrible, unrelenting, terrible back pain, was doing experimentation with applying voltages to the spinal area. And he discovered that one certain area of the spine, it was all accidental. He discovered that if you apply the voltage, put the wires in there, and apply the voltage, it produced in his female patients instant orgasm at the push of a button. I'm not kidding you. This is very, very serious university level research. And in fact, he was so amazed by it. He was a gynecologist. And he was so amazed by it that, he wasn't a gynecologist. I'm sorry. He was a surgeon of some sort, and he consulted with gynecologists about this, and they got to talking about it, and it's something that had never been approached before. He was so intrigued by the idea that he has patented the process, and frankly says he expects to make money on it. But he applies voltage in just the right place to the spine, and orgasm is produced every time you press the button.
3: Interesting.
1: Now, of course, we know the spinal cord takes that message where? Straight up to the brain.
3: Straight up to the brain.
1: Straight up to the brain.
3: There have been many people who have begun to start writing books on this subject of how you increase the pleasure responses in the brain. Now, my angle has been that the observations that were made at the brain lab that I took part in found that this type of response was more a byproduct of clearing out malfunctions in the brain, that one didn't necessarily have to deliberately go after this type of experience. Dr. Brower taught his subjects a series of exercises they could do to accomplish this, and you'd have to practice this for a certain amount of time over a period of weeks and months, and you would get more and more, increased pleasurable response to this. But people such as T.D. Lingo, when he started working with his subjects at the brain lab, found that when they began to discharge repressed trauma memories they had been carrying around since childhood, one of the functions, apparently, of the orgasmic response was a cleansing out of the brain, as if it were as if the waste products from released trauma memories were cleansed out by this orgasmic process. And that ties in with what Wilhelm Reich stated many, many years ago about the function of the orgasm. So what has been shown by the Stanford research has been something that was discovered long ago at the Brain Lab as just being a byproduct of a healthy brain.
1: So we may have unbelievable powers if we care to develop them. They're there now. They're latent. They only need be developed through the proper mental techniques. Yes?
3: This is the miracle of the dormant brain, as Nobel laureate Sir John Eccles said, the potential of the brain is infinite. And if one were to say, well, we're using 5% or 10% of our brain, it's too generous an estimate, because any percentage of infinity is an infinitely small percentage. We were talking a little bit before about, well, how do we get such a big charge out of what normally is, seems to be an insignificant charge,
1: right, that's
3: in
1: correct,
3: people.
1: Yes, yes.
3: One analogy that I like to draw is the way that the mind and brain is used. Let's say we have this current in our brain, and it's the current is capable of doing work for us, whether it be intellectual work or whether it be physical work. And if you might envision a sprinkler head that you water your lawn with.
1: Right.
3: Okay?
1: Sure.
3: Now, the sprinkler head...
1: Is this the kind that goes all around or goes...
3: No, I'm talking about just a stationary... Well, no, really just a stationary sprinkle head that's got about 100 little holes in it.
1: Okay.
3: Right? And you put it on the middle of the lawn, you turn on the faucet...
1: Gotcha.
3: And with a very gentle spray, it sprays a big area. Okay?
1: Yes.
3: Or another way of picturing this would be... those adjustable nozzles that you put on the end of the hose.
1: Oh, yes.
3: Right? And you kind of make it loose, and it covers a very wide area. Now, most of the time, most of us, this is how we're using our mind-brain energy, okay? We have one little sprinkler head hole, and it's going over here, and that's the brain energy that we use to wash our car. Then we've got another little hole that's pointing over here to Monday Night Football. Mm. And then we've got another little hole that's pointed over to doing our video computer game. And so our brain force mind energy is scattered in 100,000 different directions all at once. We flit from activity to activity. And what we get is a sort of a gentle force that's accomplishing all the things that we accomplish in our life. But let's say we were to slowly eliminate those holes one by one, or tape up or plug up the holes. What happens to that gentle force? It's kind of like when you turn the nozzle on that hose, turn the end of the nose thing, and you bring the spray, the gentle spray, so it's focusing on a more narrow and narrow and narrower beam. And suddenly what was a gentle spray that was covering the whole lawn has now become a very powerful single beam of water energy that will reach across the street, or that we can wash the windows 30 feet away from, or we can move, rocks out of the garden with this very powerful force. What we've done is we've taken all these multitude of forces, and we've narrowed it down to a single beam, in the same way that a transformer steps up a current. By eliminating the scatter and focusing on one thing, we get a much more powerful force. And this is what the process of focusing the mind, either through a meditation or an abstract imagery exercise, does. You remove all of these scattered thoughts and you bring it to one thought.
1: Focus.
3: And this is a focus. And by focusing, you get power. Okay?
1: Yep.
3: Now, if you look, if you watch the video, I believe Dynamo Jack says 18 years of meditation, focusing the mind. And if you focus, that's where the power comes
1: from. All right, what is brain feng shui? Feng shui as it applies, for example, to a building. My wife has told me that the area between our house and our garage that we built, which is a large hole, we have built large holes between buildings, and she says good feng shui. It's good feng shui. But I don't know what brain feng shui is. What
3: brain
1: is
3: feng shui is many people are familiar with the concept of feng shui now. It's becoming kind of an in thing.
1: Right.
3: Brain feng shui is a creative method by which you use your own intuitive power.
1: Before you explain that, can you just tell me what feng shui is, period?
3: Feng shui is for those who are not familiar with it, it's an ancient art which deals with the placement of physical objects in the home and in the environment so that they help bring better life force energy into your environment.
1: Sounds like a bunch of crap.
3: Well, no, it's actually something that's been practiced in China for centuries.
1: I know. To the average American, it's not like baloney.
3: Sure.
1: The placement of things affects everything.
3: Well, I'll give you a good example, and I think most people could relate to this. Did you ever walk into your house when things were just thrown all over the place, and things were scattered, and you didn't know where anything was? And you have got clothes that are thrown on the floor.
1: Yeah, like when you come back from a trip.
3: Yeah.
1: Chaos.
3: You know, or you open up your refrigerator and there's stuff that's been growing and it's ready to move inside your... How does that affect...
1: Is that what your fridge looks like?
3: No. Definitely, I don't.
1: Sounded like personal experience.
3: Well, I can remember a time when I would allow that to happen.
1: Where actual things would grow in there.
3: Yeah.
1: Okay.
3: But do you ever try to work in an environment like that?
1: No, I can't stand it. In fact, I'm such a freak for everything being in its place. You can watch my video cam day to day, week to week, month to month, year to year, and you will see everything has its place in my studio, in my home.
3: Your brain works better that way. You just feel better. You think clearer, don't you?
1: I acknowledge that. Yes.
3: You feel happier. You feel clear. And what is undeniable is that when you walk into a place that is clear and organized, it affects your not only your mental state of being, but your physical state of being as well.
1: In fact, I'll tell you how bad it is. If I'm sitting here doing a show and something falls down, I can't wait till a break. I will go over, I've got a long cord on my mic, and I will, for example, a picture. Even if a picture suddenly goes cattywampus, I can't handle it. I will go over and straighten the picture no matter what I'm doing. I will straighten that picture up. Hold on, we're at the top of the hour, Neil. We'll be right back. Any of the rest of you are... Is anybody else like that?

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1: Well, I guess then, if feng shui is having things in the right place so that everything feels right, then I have no argument with it, because it certainly is true. I absolutely cannot stand things being out of place. They have to be where they're supposed to be, or something is wrong, and then I don't function correctly. So in that regard, I guess he's right. Now, how that relates to brain feng shui, we're going to find out in a moment.
2: KCMO.
1: Like feng shui here for a moment. There's only one part of this that I don't get, and that is, yes, I have to have everything in the place that I have designed for it to be, for me to be happy. And I am not happy when it isn't. I give you that. But from my understanding of feng shui, why a feng shui expert would come into my room and go, "Oh, Mr. Bell, oh, wrong. You must have that over there, and this entire section must be renovated to show an airy presence of yin and yang and stuff like that." You know, in other words, there's my way, and then there's the feng shui way.
3: You hit the nail on the head.
1: I did?
3: Pun intended. Listen, brain feng shui is the rock and roll of feng shui.
1: I drove the needle into the brain.
3: Yeah, brain feng shui takes off where traditional feng shui peters out.
1: Okay.
3: Okay, I'll give you a very concise definition here.
1: All right.
3: Brain feng shui uses the advanced creative individual powers of your frontal lobes generated by amygdala clicking, and it transforms your personal environment beyond the traditional and standard feng shui methods. With brain feng shui, you're no longer limited or bound by the traditional or classical methods. Exactly what you described. See, your advanced frontal lobes is, you know, the traditional feng shui guy comes in and he says, "Well, listen, you've got to put a bamboo flute over your door."
1: Yeah, yeah.
3: And you look at that, and your advanced frontal lobe says, "I don't want a bamboo flute over my door.
1: That's right.
3: I want an electric guitar hanging over my front door."
1: That's
3: and
1: right.
3: Your brain is right. Okay?
1: So what the hell am I paying this?
3: Well, listen, you know, when you go to music school, the first thing you do is you study Bach, and then you study Mozart and Beethoven, and you study the classical masters. Okay? This is the basis for your work. And then you start writing your own composition.
1: Mm.
3: You click your amygdala on, and then music starts coming in from cosmic intelligence, and you're going beyond.
1: All right, I'll buy that.
3: You know, see what I'm saying?
1: Yes, I clearly
3: see. So in my books, what I've done is I get people started, and I say, okay, this is what traditional feng shui is, and I can explain that to your audience a bit if you want me to. But I say, now here's the next step, and I give a couple examples, and I'll go ahead and do that on the air here as well, too, if you'd like.
1: Look, let me stop you while we're still early enough in the show and make you plug your stuff. What have you got to offer the audience?
3: We're now up to 5 brain books.
1: 5 brain
3: and
1: books.
3: And if you're just ordering your first brain book from me, and this all comes from 35 years of research started by TDA Lingo in 1957,
1: right,
3: who looked for methods by which ordinary persons could do fun and easy and very quick exercises that would supercharge their creative intelligence, pleasure, and paranormal abilities.
1: Right.
3: And so since 1989, I've been working on a series of books that takes all of that research, plus all the data that I've been getting over the past 10 years from people, you know, the first book came out and people wrote back and contacted me, say, well, I did this and it worked, and I did this and it didn't work. So the next book evolved, and we've learned over the years what works and what doesn't work. So we've got a series of books. First book to get is called The Frontal Lobe Supercharge, and it has all the basic brain self-control information, and people will understand how their brain works, and they'll learn how they can click on the most advanced.
1: This will actually teach them, right?
3: How absolutely. To... And it's all the books are written so that even if you're a junior high school dropout, you'll get it. You'll understand how it works, and they're all fun. Everything is just we keep it all fun. So that's the first book to get. There's one called Brain Magic. There's a brand new one that we came out with this year called Cosmic Conversations, and we go back to the scientific data, and that actually comes with a CD of brain music.
1: Really?
3: There's 10 brain music CDs that are now available, and you can buy individual books, which we keep very reasonably priced. They're $14.94, and they all come with a 40-minute CD now.
1: Did you say $14.94?
3: Yes, $14.94.
1: Nobody charges $14.94. It's 95 cents.
3: Well, we do.
1: So
3: and that includes...
1: Feng Shui pricing?
3: I guess so. that's what my brain said to charge for this book. We try to keep it just really affordable. So you get a book and you get a CD. It's a 40-minute CD that's got brain music on it. And it has an interview with brain researcher T.D. Lingo, and I talk about the history of the brain lab. So it's a book and a CD for, like, under $15.
1: All right.
3: And then people can get a whole set of, they can get all the books and all the music, and it's cheaper that way, or they can just get one, or they can just get the ones that they want.
1: All right, and so how do they do that?
3: They can call, there's a toll-free ordering number.
1: Which is?
3: 888. 331-7589. And that's 24 hours a day.
1: Okay.
3: And we get stuff out as quickly as we can. Of course, we get totally buried after your show. But we try to get everything out just as quickly as we can.
1: All right.
3: There's also, you can order off the website, and we take credit cards, or you can mail a check. But, you know, call the number, and that has all the information, or go to the website.
1: All right, that's the easiest way, 888-331-7589. Now,
3: and as you mentioned before, recommended by Mensa International Journal.
1: Yeah, that's pretty impressive, all
3: not
1: right.
3: Bad, not
1: all right.
3: Bad.
1: All right, so let's give them the quick how to click the amygdala.
3: Oh, you okay, the basic amygdala
1: yeah,
3: clicking?
1: Yeah, let's give them that much
3: okay.
1: So they understand. Here's what you do, folks.
3: Okay. What we want to do is turn on the most advanced part of the brain, which is normally only a trickle of, you know, this energy is getting to this part of the brain.
1: Right.
3: And this is called the frontal lobes, okay? And the frontal lobes computes creativity, imagination, cooperation, intuition, and logic.
1: All of the higher functions.
3: All of the higher, the things that make us uniquely human. Now,
1: yeah.
3: Most of the time we don't, you know, it helps us to plan ahead. It helps us to compute abstract thoughts, concepts of time, all the really useful things that help us to accomplish our goals and keep us out of trouble.
1: Right.
3: Unfortunately, most of the time, just a trickle of energy is getting through to the frontal lobes.
1: And the brain is operating on its more basic levels, even instinctual levels.
3: Yeah,
1: where things like jealousy and anger and fight or flight, all of that resides.
3: You've got it exactly.
1: Yes.
3: Of course, our standard neuroscience joke, the more primitive part of the brain, the core brain, the reptile brain, computes the four Fs, feeding, fighting, fleeing, and reproduction. So most of the time, that's the part of our brain that we're operating out of. And a trickle gets through to the advanced frontal lobes, and we can kind of plan what movie we're going to go to or we're going to have for lunch. But, you know, beyond that, it's kind of, we're not using the infinity circuits of the frontal lobe.
1: All right, but here on the radio tonight, you can actually describe to people how to really activate this creative important part of your brain and use it more of the time, right?
3: Absolutely.
1: All right. This is a mental exercise, folks, so listen carefully and try it yourself at home.
3: We call this feather tickling.
1: Feather tickling.
3: And it's been on the radio, and we did this in London and Scotland last month, and they're doing it in Russia now. We call it feather tickling. There's a little switch inside the brain. We call it a click switch, and it's like the switch on that turns the light on and off on your wall, right? When the switch is off, it's dark in the room, and there's no light, and you can't see what you're doing, kind of like being stuck in your reptile brain. But when you click the switch on, the electricity flows up to the ceiling light, and you can see everything in the room and get everything done. So when you click the amygdala switch, it's kind of like clicking on the light bulb in your frontal lobe, and you are able to accomplish those goals and those activities that you want to do, because you're turning on the other 90% of your brain, as it were, that's just been turned off. Okay? Now, the amygdala is located right in between the reptile brain and the frontal lobes. And if you saw the video, you can see him put that acupuncture needle in right into that amygdala region. And the amygdala, it's about the size of the tip of your thumb, and it actually comes from the Greek word meaning almond, and it looks like a little wrinkled walnut inside your brain.
1: Okay.
3: And if you just take your fingers and just, you know, take your pointer finger and put it in between your ear and your eye on your temple.
1: All right.
3: Okay?
1: All right.
3: And if you go in 1 inch inside each temple,
1: there it would be.
3: That's where the amygdala is.
1: And okay.
3: You got one amygdala for your left hemisphere of your brain.
1: And one for the right.
3: One click switch for the left and one click switch for the right. Okay?
1: Okay.
3: Right. Now, the way we turn it on is really through abstract imaging. So get yourself comfortable. You'll probably get some subtle results here as we describe it on the air. If you're driving, just remember it and then do it when you get home and you're relaxed and you're not distracted. People report everything from very subtle responses to extremely dramatic currents flowing through their body.
1: Yes.
3: Remarkable things.
1: And so how do we click it?
3: Okay. Close your eyes. Put your feet flat on the floor.
1: Right.
3: Make sure you're not disturbed, okay?
1: Right.
3: And hold up one of your hands in front of you with your eyes closed to pretend that you're holding a feather in your hand.
1: Right.
3: And image that feather in your mind's eye.
1: Right.
3: And perhaps you can take your other hand and stroke the feather and image that you're feeling the soft, feathery, you know, surface of that feather. Everyone can remember what that feels like.
1: Feels good.
3: And imagine that that feather is your favorite color, perhaps.
1: Green.
3: That it's a blue feather.
1: It's a green feather.
3: Or a green feather. Or maybe it's a rainbow.
1: Mine is green. All right,
3: okay?
1: So.
3: And reach back as if you could reach inside through the front of your head. And I want you to touch the tip of the feather to the front part of your little amygdala switch on one side. Just very gently tickle it. Tickle it.
1: Okay.
3: And then reach over to the other amygdala on the other side. And with the tip of the feather, tickle the front of that amygdala. And as you do that, that will automatically click that amygdala forward and cause an increase in electrochemical processes, and the front of your forehead may begin tingling. You might see some colored lights with your eyes closed.
1: I gotta stop you. I was really doing this as you were describing that. This is no joke. I was really doing this. And a radio, which I had forgotten I left on. I've got a lot of radios here. I'm a ham. I had left a radio on. I'm not kidding you about this. And I had left the squelch on, and right in the middle of describing that, as I was tickling and moving it forward, I swear to you, the squelch on the radio broke, which means some sort of stupid energy, electrical noise or something, after all these hours, caused that squelch to break, right as I was doing that. Damnedest thing.
3: Oh, I hear stuff like that daily.
1: Just now.
3: People
1: That's
3: say,
1: really weird.
3: They say they click their amygdala forward, and all of a sudden the street light across the street just came on. and it's been out for hours. They have, you know, it was a burnout street light. All of a sudden, it went on.
1: It could have been absolute coincidence, but that was pretty neat. If you listen back to the audio and you listen very carefully, I think you'll hear the radio go off in the background. That was really weird. I'm sorry. Okay, so we're tickling.
3: Well, that was a good demonstration.
1: Well, it's
3: weird.
1: You
3: know, there's a lot of things that we're surrounded with, where the balance of something being on or off, things are, they're sort of teetering. And just the slightest change in the environment will sort of like be like the straw that breaks the camel's back. It'll be the thing that switches the squelch on your radio, or it'll be the thing that vaporizes the cloud, you know, our cloud busting exercise, where, you know, all the water molecules that are 10,000 feet up, they're right on the verge of condensing, and all it takes is a little bit of projection,
1: a little push
3: of this microcurrent.
1: You can do it. I mean, a million people will confirm it. You can go outside, get in a lawn chair on a sort of a partly cloudy day, pick out, see, I know the drill on this one. Pick out a little wispy cloud or a cloud and concentrate on it. Concentrate on forming a hole in the cloud, or your choice, causing the cloud to disappear altogether. And just keep working on it, and you'll be shocked. Really, really shocked, because you can blow a hole in a cloud. It's called cloud busting. And it really can be done. I've had zillions of emails from people who have tried this after hearing the show, and they all come back and say, oh, my God, it works.
3: It's amazing what a little bit of focused. It goes back to that thing I was talking about, of focusing what is normally scattered brain energy. That's kind of, oh, what am I going to have for lunch? Oh, I got to get the tire fixed on my car. Oh, I'm going to, let's see what move. Normally we're scattered, okay? But when you learn brain self-control, when you do the exercises that we developed at the brain lab over all these years, you start bringing that energy in and focusing it and transforming it from low voltage to high voltage. And then all these things start happening, and suddenly your life starts working right, and things that were broken are suddenly working again. And it's kind of like it's the difference between walking into a room that you were talking about that you can't stand,
1: right? Right.
3: But just picking up a few things here and there, we're not really dramatically changing, you know, massive amounts of, you know, of construction materials. We're just rearranging a few things. All of a sudden, you feel wonderful. So by clicking this amygdala forward, you shifted the direction of brain energy and you focused it, and all of a sudden things start changing. And as you do this over a long period of time, and I emphasize people should keep a track record and actually keep a graph and keep a record of how things are changing. As you click your amygdala forward several times a day, the results accumulate and you change the neural pathways in the brain. And instead of cars going left and right and up and down, all of a sudden the traffic kind of starts going all in the same direction.
1: Right.
3: See? Well,
1: yes, oh, of course I do. And so pretty soon you're utilizing the more intuitive, creative, higher parts of your brain, the amygdala.
3: By clicking your amygdala forward, right, you're sending the energy from the more primitive, chaotic parts of the brain to the more organized, focused frontal lobe.
1: And the bottom line is, the more you do it, the more or the easier it becomes.
3: Yeah, it's like, you know, you learn a musical instrument. The first day you play, you know, you can hunt, you can peck out a couple notes, and then
1: makes sense.
3: And then you twinkle twinkle, and a week later you can play a really simple piece, and in a month you're playing a little Mozart, and in a couple years you're playing Beethoven sonatas, and then you're going out on the road and you're Elton Dunn, you know what I mean? So it's accumulative. It's an accumulative thing. But the way you get started is just with the amygdala clicking. And just try it, you know, just try it for a couple days. And I tell you, the reports I get from people saying, man, something's happening. I don't understand why, but, you know, ever since I started doing this clicking.
1: Listen, we're at the bottom of the hour. Soon we're going to take some phone calls. But I've got to tell everybody out there, This was no joke. You know, I'll kid around sometimes on some things. Somebody named Moose in Buffalo says, come on, Art, is this a joke? No, Moose, this is not a joke. This is real, Moose. It's real. I get these fast blasts. I don't know that we'll ever be able to properly explain this for Moose, but hang in there, Moose, and keep listening, keep tickling, and even you, Moose, well, you never know. You know, I've really got to admit that that was strange. At the exact second, that he said, tickle it and move the switch forward, I was really working with it. I had my eyes closed. I was doing exactly as he said. And of all those hours and all those seconds when this thing, the squelch, could have broken on the VHF radio, it chooses that second to break. Now, that is really, really, really weird. And that radio has been on all during this evening's program preparation. And all through the program, I kept it on. I didn't realize I had. I shouldn't have. It was kind of dumb, actually. But it was quiet, so I just didn't think about it. And in that instant, it broke squelch, as if some sort of energy suddenly was heard and took it over the threshold of the squelch. That was really, really, really weird. All right, back to Neil Slade, and we're going to begin to take some calls, if that's okay by you.
2: That's okay by me. You know, I have to mention, too, we have a doctor with 3 medical degrees in Cleveland, who is now going to begin research that will document the changes in the brain as observed by brain scanning machines when people do this amygdala clicking thing. I'm always hearing from psychologists and doctors and social people and educators who have read the books and understand,
1: yes.
2: And they're using, you know, all the different amygdala clicking techniques presented. So, you know,
1: well, I know
2: they're thinking of some crazy guys.
1: Yeah, they have scientifically monitored yogis as they do things that seem impossible, you know, controlling their heart rate or other things that are supposed to be involuntary. They have absolute control over them. And I know they've done some monitoring of those people scientifically, so why not in your area of research?
2: Absolutely. So we're going to, hopefully in the next couple of years, we're going to have hard scientific documentation that shows, you know, the actual processes that the brain goes through when people do things like the feather clicking exercise and focus on these specific areas of the brain.
1: Incredible. All right. First time caller line, you're on the air with Neil Slade and Art Bell. Good morning.
4: Morning.
1: Hi.
4: How are you doing this evening?
1: All right, sir.
4: Where are you? I look like you guys are doing good.
1: Where are you?
4: I'm in St. Paul, Minnesota.
1: Oh, okay.
4: Name's Dick.
1: Yes.
4: I enjoy your program. I'm a fairly new listener within the last couple months.
1: Okay.
4: You really wind my brain, my binder in my brain. You're doing good.
1: All right, good.
4: I got a kick out of your story about that lady you were talking about that had the heart and lung transplant.
1: Oh, that's a well-documented story.
4: Oh, I know. I used to be a program on television, The Other Side, that had a bunch of interesting paranormal stuff. On that, on the brain and in some of the other organs, is there a memory?
1: Apparently.
4: Yeah.
1: Some sort of cellular memory, or this second brain might suggest that the organs in the center of our body have some sort of, I guess, neural pathway to the brain that is there. I don't know. I don't have these answers, but some things are obvious.
2: Well, like what we know specifically, or what I've learned about this enteric nervous system in the belly, is that it shares, there's something like 50 neurotransmitters in the brain, and these have to do with memory and learning. And, you know, these neurotransmitters allow signals to pass from one neuron to the next neuron and how we process information. Well, these neurotransmitters don't operate in the other parts of the body, but they do operate in this enteric brain nervous system, in our belly as well. Another interest. So that could lead one to believe that memories are being stored in the same manner in this belly brain as they are in the head brain. Another thing that they have discovered is the brain. In our head, we have cortex neurons, which is the outside layer, and they're supported by what's called glial cells. The cortex being the gray matter, and then underneath is the white matter. Then the nerves in the rest of the body have a different type of supportive cells. But again, this belly brain also has glial cells supporting those neurons, just like in the head brain.
5: Got it.
2: So there's probably, it seems likely that there may be storage of memory in this belly brain as well.
1: As evidenced by that piece. Caller?
4: Yeah. Another thing is interesting, they had another guy that had a liver transplant and started developing some of the personality from the person he got the transplant from.
1: I know. There you are again. I mean, you hear story after story. Here's an interesting question from Bob in Cleveland, Ohio. Can tickling the amygdala cause panic attacks or flight or fight responses? What are the risks for anxiety sufferers?
2: That's a fairly common question, and people do get it wrong. And sometimes I get comments from people that they say, well, I tickled my amygdala and I got a headache. And I said, well, if you got a headache, you're clicking your amygdala backwards.
1: Oh?
2: The amygdala registers two types of emotions, two basic families of emotions, negative emotion or positive emotion. Just like the light switch on your wall, it has an on position and an off position.
1: So then panic attacks or a flight or fight responses would be the wrong direction. You've gone the wrong way.
2: Right. If you stimulate the back part of the amygdala, you'll get fight or flight panic. Okay, or if you have an amygdala that's missing, in fact, you'll get that type of thing, and you won't even be able to click forward.
1: So then, in a way, that's a very useful question because it demonstrates what you're doing wrong.
2: That's right. If you're doing the visualization, you have to make sure that you're visualizing tickling the front part. Okay, if you're clicking backwards, you'll get the negative emotion or negative feeling. If you're clicking forwards, that will indicate that you're doing correctly. So if you're getting negative, painful stuff, stop doing it that way that you're doing it and do it the opposite way.
1: All right. It makes all the sense in the world. Wildcard Line, you're on the air with Neil Slade and Art Bell. Good morning. Hello.
6: Good morning.
1: Yes, good morning.
6: Yes, Neil, I have a question for you.
2: Okay.
6: This is Luke. I'm calling from Southeast Washington in the Columbia Basin area.
1: All right.
6: Years ago, I had an experience years ago that up until tonight, after hearing your program, I thought that it was more supernatural, but now I'm wondering if it wasn't just physiological. I had some friends invited me up to the Blue Mountains in northeast Oregon, and we had snowmobiled all night long, hundreds of miles all around the place. Well, not hundreds, very far in the snow, and I'd lost the keys to my truck. And it was parked at my host's house. And I was very disturbed by this because I knew they'd have to drive me out of there. And it was going to be very hard for them to get me back. And they looked around with our snowmobile headlights for the keys just to make me feel better. And we formed a circle and we realized, we weren't going to find them. But I really had to have them. And it was an overwhelming feeling that suddenly came across me that my keys were right there, and with my boot I pushed the snow away from the ground right where I was standing after I said, I know my keys are right here, and there they were. And we had been all over that night, and I still can't explain it. I was wondering if this was physiological or what's your comment on that?
2: There's a couple ideas that come to mind. One is very often when we need something and our regular senses are ineffective, our higher paranormal senses take over.
1: Right.
2: And I often tell people, if you're clicking your amygdala forward and you really have the need to to know something, your paranormal abilities will click on for you. You don't have to do tricks, and you don't have to prove them. When you need that paranormal ability, when you really need it, and you're clicked forward, they'll turn on and you'll get what you need. And that sounds, this sounds like exactly what happened in this instance. You ran out of regular alternatives. You did everything you could. The only thing you had left was the paranormal ability, which clicked on for you and got you what you needed at that point. I once had a very, very unusual incident similar to that. I was going out to my music lessons, and I was in, I didn't plan ahead, and I was in kind of a rush, and I got outside of my house after locking my front door, and I looked to see how much time I had to get to my lesson, and of course I left my watch inside the house. I looked at my wrist and there was nothing there. Great. Well, I didn't have time to go back in and get my watch. I could find a clock when I got to my student's lesson. So I got in my car and I drove about a half mile down the street, and I absentmindedly looked at my wrist again to see what time it was. And to my astonishment, my wristwatch was now on my wrist. And I needed, and so here was an instance where the materialization or telekinesis kicked in when I really needed a watch.
1: That's never happened to me. Every time I look down when I forget my watch, and I do it all the time, it's a reflex when you wear a watch to look at it. My wrist has always been empty. My watch has never appeared. It's always where I left it by the bed.
2: I understand what you're saying. And here's the thing. When I noticed my watch was missing because I got downstairs and my neighbor was coming down his stairs at the same time, and I believe he remarked to me what time was it, and that's when I looked at my wrist and I said, I don't have my watch. So I know I didn't have my watch on my wrist until I got further down the street close to the lesson.
1: Pretty advanced stuff, Neil.
2: So sometimes, you know, the paranormal stuff kicks in, usually when you least expect it, but always when you really need it.
1: All right, caller.
6: Thank you very much.
1: All right, you're welcome. Thank you. Interesting explanation, actually. East of the Rockies, you're on the air with Neil Slade and Art Bell. Good morning.
5: Yeah, this is Charlie in Miami.
1: Hello, Charlie.

0: I mean, could spontaneous human combustion be this particular energy feeding back into the body and the person not really being able to control it or aware that it's happening to them?
1: I've never thought of that, but that's actually, that could be an explanation of this latent current. Maybe there's a short circuit somehow, or maybe, you know, and I have read, you know, pretty good documented instances of this spontaneous combustion. It's not at all common, but it has happened on occasion.
2: Yes, it has. Documented.
1: So, you know, we talked about the latent or potential current in the body. This may be an example of a short circuit in that electrical system. And
0: well,
1: that may be an explanation for it.
0: Well, it sounds like one of those kind of things, Art, that you really don't care to have in your life is something you have to experience.
2: Well, yeah. Here's something that we might all want to think about from Stephen in Columbus, Ohio. Here's a really good question. I have all my life from panic attacks, which are probably reptilian in nature, brain-wise. And he asked, based on questions from the Cleveland listener, can clicking forward be used to stop panic attacks? Why would someone need medication if they could do this? In other words, if you've got a reptilian reaction going on that you don't like, either a headache or a panic attack or any one of a million other base functions of our brain, can we stop them by learning this technique?
1: Yes. I just watched a video this evening. This is with a 19-year-old girl named Natalie. And the MRI shows that she is missing her amygdala.
2: Oh, no.
1: What the amygdala, what happens to this girl is she has uncontrolled levels of anxiety and anger and panic.
2: Right.
1: She would be she's terrified at her own reflection in the mirror, okay? Now, this fear, anxiety, panic instinct is something that's produced by the core primitive parts of our brain, and we all have this built into our brain. You know, it's our... instinctually, we feel fear when we see a stranger, but the amygdala controls this fear instinct and allows us to reason past it by clicking on the cortex and the frontal lobe. So when we see a stranger, we are able to override this instinctual panic. Now, if you have a panic or anxiety that you can't control, it's as if this amygdala circuitry is stuck in the backward position and you haven't been able to override it.
2: But a lot of times you will meet a stranger that you either dislike or distrust immediately on sight. You know, they talk about love at first sight. There's hate at first sight, too, and dislike and distrust at first sight.
1: Yeah.
2: Maybe that's part of the instinctual brain we should be listening to.
1: Well, that may be an instance where the intuitive or the instinctual or even the environmental cues that we're getting is saying, no, you have to be afraid of this person.
2: That's right. That could be. All right. Very quickly, west of the Rockies, you're on the air with Neil Slade. Hello.
3: Hello.
2: Hi.
3: Hello, this is Yogi Don here, and
2: Yogi Don?
3: And my cat, I wanted him to come over and say hi to you, Art, but he's looking out the window.
2: That's how they are.
3: Yeah. I just got through giving his tune. Anyway, Neil.
1: Yeah.
3: The solar plexus is the energy center. Do you agree?
1: It seems that way from what we've seen on the video.
3: And the previous caller about the internal combustion, that's a short circuit, correct. I was going to bring that up, but the previous caller brought that up.
2: Well, it really is a good point. I mean, if the kind of electrical voltage and current can be generated that we're talking about or is demonstrated in this video, then human combustion may be, huh?
3: Yeah, right. Art, first we're spiritual, second we're electric, third we're physical. Okay, the electric things, we call it transmitting pranayama, which is our energy force to a person who is sick.

0: Ian had a guy on, a healer, over the weekend, and Neil, I just, you know, to a yogi, we call it, most people are in an ordinary mind. We call it tapping into the universal mind, which the common things of people that get upset, we don't even, that doesn't even faze us.
1: Listen, you know? Caller, this hour is ending. This is not to you all a bunch of baloney, is it?
0: Oh, no.
1: No. All right. Well, listen, thank you very much. I'm sorry. We're going to have to hold it there. Neil, I ask all guests, can you stay one more hour?
2: I would love to.
1: All right. Then it's a done deal. We'll be back with more of your phone calls for Neil Slade. It's all about our brains right here on Coast to Coast AM. Good morning. It's a great morning out there.

0: she works, laying whiskey down. They say brandy, that's another round. She serves them whiskey and wine.
1: Now, KCMO.
2: Thank you. Once again, here's Neil Slade. Neil, welcome back.
3: Thanks. You know, I got a little story about cosmic memory.
2: Cosmic?
3: Relate that to you?
2: Yeah, sure. What is cosmic memory?
3: Well, you know, there's this state of mind we call a cosmic consciousness.
2: Yes.
3: I believe you once told people of a dream that you had, or it was, you didn't call it a dream, but you felt yourself leaving your body. It's this timeline.
2: Oh, that wasn't a dream. That was not a dream, Neil. You're talking about an OBE. I've had
3: right.
2: one, and there's
3: well,
2: no
3: you were
2: question.
3: In bed when it happened.
2: I beg your pardon?
3: You were in bed.
2: I wasn't dead?
3: No, you were in bed.
2: Oh, in bed. Yes, I was
3: yeah,
2: in
3: that's
2: bed.
3: What
2: in
3: I
2: fact,
3: mean.
2: In bed. But I guarantee you, I know dreams, I know nightmares, and I can differentiate by a million miles, you know, a dream and what happened to me in Paris. Trust me on this.
3: Oh, yeah. No, I believe you on that. It's this timeless sort of all-knowing unity peak consciousness experience.
2: Well, I don't know. I don't know if I'd have called it that, but...
3: It's a connection with outside yourself. It's going beyond the limitations of what you know in your own.
2: Oh, big time, yeah.
3: Yeah, okay.
2: Yeah, sure.
3: Well, there's four known ways that historically people have been able to do this. One is the near-death experience, which is one good way to experience this cosmic connection or the cosmic memory or the what they call the Akashic records to view them. The drawback being that it may not be healthy for you. You may or may not come back from the near-death experience. The second way to achieve this cosmic consciousness is you can take a psychedelic drug, for example. You could take 500 milligrams of LSD or mushrooms. The drawback of this being is you could get arrested, or you might have a bummer trip. You know, you might see God, but you also might see Satan with this particular method.
2: Yep.
3: The third method is the traditional classical meditation and fasting method, and this seems to work for people. But again, even as Dynamo Jack attested, he had done it for 18 years. People sometimes meditate for 20 years before they have one of these cosmic consciousness experiences.
2: Well, most of the people like Dynamo Jack and the people, the New Agey people that you talk to, when you talk about these powers and these abilities, they say, the greater cosmos will only allow these things to be used for good. You cannot use these things for evil. Well, you know, that's a bunch of...
3: I got to admit, I used to say that.
2: That's a steaming pile of... You understand what I'm saying?
3: Oh, absolutely.
2: Even
3: yeah.
2: Dynamo Jack said...
3: I got to side with you. You got me on that one. And, I mean, from the horse's mouth, he said you can use it to kill
2: yeah.
3: or to heal. It's
2: that's
3: your
2: right.
3: choice.
2: That's right.
3: So... I'm a convert.
2: I always thought that. I mean, if this stuff was true, then it's like any power, and you can name any power on Earth right now, and it can be used for good or evil.
3: I think the tendency is for people who do have these kind of powers, though, is to use them for good.
2: So
3: because
2: maybe...
3: I think they recognize the law of karma and that kind of thing.
2: Oh,
3: I think
2: well, sure,
3: the great
2: okay.
3: tendency is that way. But anyway, back to this all-knowing information bank that's beyond the self. The fourth way is to focus on your frontal lobes and click the amygdala. And at the brain lab, people would report, and we talk about them having this peak experience from 2 weeks to 3 years once they start doing the amygdala clicking and other brain exercises. And the reason I thought of that was because I had gotten an email from a 16-year-old, and back to memory. And he wrote to me, and he said, "Hi, Neil, I'm 16, one of your younger brain explorers, I guess. Anyway, on Wednesday, I had an interesting experience with the amygdala clicking. It was first period, and I had a Spanish test I had failed to practice for. The teacher gave us 20 minutes to study for it. I decided to take a chance. So for the full 20 minutes, I did the amygdala clicking exercise off and on until the teacher said, clear everything from your desk. As soon as I started taking the test, I suddenly remembered everything, and my mind was completely clear, and I aced the test. Thought I'd share my experience with you. And then he has a Spanish sentence here that I can't understand because I don't understand Spanish. But here was an instance of a kid who clicked into the bigger universal cosmic memory by clicking the amygdala forward and connecting directly to that big source of information in the sky. And he aced his test. So that's another way. It's a quickie way. You know, you can meditate for 20 years or maybe get a little boost by clicking forward.
2: Fascinating. Really fascinating. All right, here we go again. First time caller line, you're on the air with Neil Slade. Hi.
4: Hello, Mr. Bell. Hello, Mr. Slade.
3: Hi.
4: This is Albert calling from Toronto, listening on AM 610.
2: Yes, sir.
4: Great experiment number 9. Why don't we perform an exorcism on the whole world and cast Satan back into heaven where he came from and let him and God battle it out, their disagreement, without humans being caught in the middle and at risk of losing their soul every day?
2: Well, all right, let me modify what you just said a little bit. You, of course, Neil, well know the chain of experiments that began with you, actually, starting them.
3: Yeah.
2: That I did. Yeah. And that I haven't done for quite a while. Another thought I've had is, there is said to be a collective consciousness, right?
3: Like what that 16-year-old kid clicked into?
2: Yeah. Exactly. There is said to be that, right?
3: Yeah.
2: So, it might be possible for great experiment number 9 or 10 or whatever to get millions of people to inject, I wonder if you've ever thought of this, inject a new concept or idea into the greater consciousness. You ever think about that?
3: I believe so, and the name I came up with was the Universal Energy Bank.
2: Yeah.
3: And
2: I don't know, whatever you call it.
3: Yeah.
2: I've noticed that with millions of minds working, you can achieve big things. I think we proved that with the experiments I did run. But I've been considering ever since then what other things you might try. And one of them might be to inject a whole new idea or concept into the group consciousness. Sort of just slam it in there with millions of people thinking about the same thing at the same time. And change the course of humanity.
3: I've got no argument for you there.
2: I mean, suppose, for example, just as an example, that we were to have millions of people concentrating on modifying the environment in some significant, very important way for humanity. Might that work?
3: I think it would depend on what you're visualizing or what that key idea might be.
2: Well, let's just for grins say that you're trying to cause a realization among all peoples that the environment is in trouble and that people have to take individual and collective action and get up their butts and do something about the environmental difficulties we have. This is all pure conjecture, it's something I've been thinking about as a possible experiment.
3: The only problem I would see there would be, how would you measure your results? You know,
2: It's true. We've done previous experiments. We have done where the results were immediately obvious.
3: Yeah.
2: Bringing rain where there was none, that sort of thing. Immediately obvious. But something I thought a little trickier, a little perhaps more useful down the line for all of us. I don't know if that kind of thing could be done, but if it could, millions of minds might be able to do it. Just a thought. All right, Wildcard Line, you're on the air with Neil Slade. Hello.
5: Hello, good morning. Neil, you were mentioning the solar plexus in the last hour. I just caught the end of it there.
3: Yeah.
5: I was wondering, every once in a while, actually quite frequently, it just started maybe a year and a half ago, I get this pressure right in the, exactly in the solar plex region. It feels almost exactly like someone is just taking their finger and pushing it back. And I don't think it's indigestion, and I have no idea. I'm not familiar with these subjects. Does that mean anything, or you were saying something about it connects, or the energy levels or something connects there? Have you ever heard that before?
3: I can't say that anyone's, you know, asked me about that specific thing before. And, you know, just tonight we started tossing around this idea of the, of, you know, this enteric brain and the and the second brain. So it would be hard for me to make, you know, a sort of personal diagnosis and any kind of general statement.
5: Okay, and on the clicking the amygdala, I guess is how you say. You were on with Ian, and you did the same, you explained it the same way to him, but I think at the end of it, are you supposed to push the energy out forward through your forehead? Wasn't that one of the things you mentioned, or?
3: Yes.
5: For me?
3: Yes,
5: okay.
3: It was. I have a diagram in the frontal lobe supercharge book as well. What you want to do is project the energy that's moving into the frontal lobes out, back out to universe, completing the circuit. If you don't complete the circuit, you sort of become like a plugged up toilet, as it were. And all life energy is you know, when the environment is healthy, you have a circulation of energy.
2: Right.
3: And when the amygdala is clicked backwards, you're thinking me, me, me. You're thinking ego. You're thinking what's good for me? What's going to help me? Okay? What's going to make me feel good? Okay? Well, you have to grow beyond that. You're just an infant if you're just sucking in energy.
2: Mm-hmm.
3: The mature frontal lobes adults projects energy. It's, I like to think of the human system like a tube, for example. Okay? Energy comes in the tube and then it leaves the tube. And the circulation is what makes the human energy system vibrant, because it's moving. If you plug up the whole, if you plug up one end of the tube and the energy doesn't leave the tube, it becomes stagnant and it becomes a non-moving thing. And the circulation ends, and that's the end of it, okay? So you've got to project the energy out of the system so circulation goes in a circular pattern. It goes from universe into you and then back out to universe again. And it's very easily to visualize this as a beam of light leaving the frontal lobes, or, you know, any kind of projection that is going from you back out to universe.
2: Okay. I think I've got it. Time for one more at least. First time caller line, you're on the air with Neil Slade. Hi.
6: Hi. This is Yvonne from Arcata, California, KGOE.
2: Yes.
6: I just had a quick comment. Somebody called earlier and mentioned something about spontaneous combustion as sort of a backfire if you do it wrong.
2: Right.
6: I thought that spontaneous...
2: Or as a possibility.
6: As a possibility.
2: Right.
6: Well, my understanding was is that they finally figured out that possibly spontaneous combustion had to do with something called a wicking process. Have you heard about that?
2: Wicking? No, I don't think I have. Neil?
3: No.
2: What is that, hon?
6: Well, I'm not too good at describing it, but my understanding is that it has something to do with sort of an internal kind of a... you know what? I'm going to let it go at that. Someone out there knows what I'm talking about. Please call in and explain it better than I possibly could. Thanks, Art.
2: Yeah, you're very welcome.
3: Well, we were highly speculative on our own.
2: Indeed.
3: Explanation of what...
2: Indeed. However, it's not that wild, because if you can really generate the kinds of voltages and current that set that newspaper in that video on the website on fire, then, I don't know, that's not so wild, in my opinion. But,
7: who am I?
2: Hey, you've got to see that video, and I want to say that one more time for those who have joined the program late. If you want to see something that, I guess you've either got to believe that everything we're talking about tonight is real after you see the video, or you've got to believe it's some kind of hoax or magic, or it's one of the two. Either everything is real or it's a trick, some kind of horrible trick, and it's been investigated and it doesn't seem to be a trick. So that leads you back to the former. East of the Rockies, you're on the air with Neil Slade. Hello.
8: Hello, this question is for Neil Slade.
2: Yes.
8: Ever since I have been, I don't have any help for the lady who was asking about the wicking, but I do have a question. Ever since I was a child, I've had an ability to, I can't fully explain what I'm doing, and I'm not sure what I'm doing, but I've had this ability, and I still have it, to turn on and off some sort of energy is all I can describe it as. Like at any point in time, like right now or when I'm talking or when I'm walking, I can do this, and I just turn it on. And basically, it feels sort of like there's an energy flowing all through my body, is the best way I can describe it. And I'm wondering, where does this lead to eventually? I'm not sure if this is relevant to tonight's discussion, or what steps can I take next to further this?
9: Well, it sounds like you're feeling some life force energy moving through the body. The next step is, what do you do with it? And again, this goes back to the couple callers ago who asked about projecting the energy. And so it sounds to me as though you want to direct, focus this energy that you're feeling to accomplish those things that you want to accomplish, whether it be contributing to society or helping other people or whatever it is. If you don't direct the energy and get it flowing out of you, again, it's just like it's putting a stopper on the bottle. Nothing's going to come out. It's not going to do any good.
8: Right.
9: Does that make some sense?
8: Sort of, but this is definitely like a physical sensation that takes
9: place. Yeah, sure. Place. Oh, absolutely. I'm sure.
8: Very physical. I've never had any sort of understanding of what. Should it be directed?
2: Maybe you do now. Try the exercises and let us know.
8: Okay.
2: All right. Thank you very much. And Neil, hold on. We're at the bottom of the hour. Chuck in Madison, Wisconsin says, wicking effect is caused by people falling asleep while smoking or next to a candle. And he says the person has to be fat on top of that. Like the wick of a candle, it reaches you and poof, bend me, shape me, ignite me. We'll be right back.

0: how many of you have begun to use it? I suspect with shows like this, more and more all the time.
1: KCMO.
0: Once again, back to Neil Slade. Neil, you're back on the air again, by the way, for all of Neil Slade's products. The Brain Books and the CDs, all of it available at an 800 number, or technically 888-331-7589. That's 888-331-7589. And you recommend they begin with your first book if they are a beginner, right?
2: If you haven't bought a Brain Book, definitely. Frontal Lobe Supercharge is the book, and it's got all the stuff you need to know. And you can get any other books in addition to that. And like I said, there's a complete set that's like, it's got 8 hours of brain music, and it's got either 3 or 5 books in it.
0: Well, my guess is if somebody gets the first one and it works, that they're probably going to come back and order the rest of them.
2: And believe me, that's what happens. Sure.
0: Yeah, I would imagine so. All right, let us continue moving. First-time caller line, you're on the air with Neil Slade. Good morning.
3: Hello, Art. Love your show. Hello, Neil.
0: Hi there.
3: I, ever since I was young, 7, 8 in grade school, I have a pressure point in my forehead that I can lean up against a pencil or something, and it makes that spot area tingle, and I feel like I see myself outside of my body flying like a bird.
2: Whoa.
3: Yeah.
2: So you're directly stimulating the prefrontal cortex and causing, you know, maybe you have a flexible cranial suture in
0: what,
2: that.
0: What was that?
3: That was a semi-truck.
0: Oh, you're on a road. All right. Sorry about that.
3: I pulled over and stopped.
0: Okay.
2: He just left his body.
0: Yeah, I know. It sounded sounded like that, yes.
2: And, you know, maybe you've got an extra suture there or something, but it sounds like you're responding to, you know, to physical pressure.
3: Yeah.
2: And causing, this frontal lobe's reaction by actually physically manipulating that part of the brain. Most of us have to do it from the inside out.
3: Okay. Throughout the years, I've been able to touch that same spot and get the same reaction. And I could do it today, I'm sure. I haven't done it in a while.
2: And you have an out-of-body feeling or experience when you do that?
3: Yes.
2: Yeah, well, you know, researcher T.D. Lingo maintained for years that the paranormal experiences, including this out-of-body thing, were occurring in the frontal lobes portion of the brain, specific to that area. And, you know, it sounds like you're giving some pretty good supportive evidence, you know, that physical stimulation of that area is producing exactly those results.
3: Great. Well, I like it.
2: Yeah, keep it up.
0: I hear you. All right. Thank you, caller.
3: Thank you.
0: Take care. Wildcard line, you're on the air with Neil Slade. Good morning.
4: Oh, yes. Good morning, Art. Warm greetings to you and Neil.
0: Thank you.
4: And I was just going to see if Neil was interested in hearing a peak experience I've had. I guess I've been practicing since I first heard his program over a year ago.
2: Okay. We'd love to hear it.
4: Okay.
2: You're an experienced amygdala clicker, it sounds like.
4: Yes. Yes.
2: All right.
4: I was pretty dedicated there for the, I'm sure, but, well, couple years now, I guess. At any rate, I was trucking, and after a long evening of trucking, I had parked at my last stop and had been bent over to pick up something that had fallen out of my driving bag. And I was kind of rummaging around down there, and when I leaned up, I felt really lightheaded, like you'd stood up too fast.
0: Hmm.
4: And, gosh, I got this just intense amygdala click, and something pushed me back into the truck seat. I kind of sat there at attention, and I was seeing this image, and it opened up and was filled with some really intense light. And I looked around and tried to gather information about what I was seeing. And after a while, I came back through a barrier of sound and was just sitting in the truck again.
2: Wow.
4: And I wondered if any of the others reporting had ever experienced things like that.
2: Oh, I get that frequently. What is common is that this type of peak experience, and it was a pleasurable, intense, sounds like, you know, just very unusual transcendence type of experience for you. Is that correct?
4: Yes, much so. And I would say the idea of being kind of held there and, well, something wanting me to look at this, that I kind of, you know, I always wondered what those little girls in Fatima, Portugal were experiencing, and that there was some other force that was working on them.
2: Well,
4: so, yeah, I think it had a real spiritual content for me also.
2: Well, the commonality is this, and I mentioned this earlier in the program, that the effects are cumulative, and they happen after you've been doing it. You sort of like build up an energy reserve, and at a certain point you have this, you burst through. We call this the frontal lobe's transcendence, or Big Bang, or, you know, pre-popper experience. What's common is it's accumulative. It happens after you practice the clicking for a long time, but also that it happens when you least expect it. It's not something that you plan. It happens when you're not planning it, and you never know when it's going to happen. And you know, when I tell people they can expect something like this between 2 weeks and 3 years of doing the clicking exercise, and it's a life-changing experience. One analogy I say is that it's like going the speed. You feel like the energy of a diesel train is moving through your brain and body at 100 miles an hour, but pleasurably so. Or it's like when you know, Christopher Columbus or Magellan or someone, they're on the ocean for what seems like an eternity, and they're waiting to fall off the ocean any minute, and all of a sudden somebody yells, "Land ho!"
0: Uh-huh.
2: It's that kind of experience. And it's what happens when you practice brain self-control, and it's more predictable than 20 years of meditation. And it's more of a direct route to this cosmic experience that I was referring to earlier. And you're one guy who is showing that I'm not full of baloney.
4: Oh, great! Thank you so much for your sharing. I appreciate it. And Art, thank you for keeping the open flow of information coming to the folks.
0: You bet. Take care. East of the Rockies, you're on the air with Neil Slade. Morning.
1: Hey, how you doing, Art?
0: I'm doing all right. Where are you?
1: I am in Wichita, listening to 1330.
0: On a cell phone. On a cell phone, right?
1: Yeah, I'm driving my truck.
0: Okay.
1: Back to KC.
0: All right.
1: In my younger days, I was pretty rebellious, and I noticed that I had a knack of, as you guys would say, I guess, thinking out of my stomach. My first experience was with my teacher, and as a result, the principal also, but I got so mad at them for what they were doing that I'm not an angry person, I'm not violent. What I did was I was like, oh gosh, I wish there was something I could do, and I made myself upset in my stomach. And I noticed that he had a bowel movement in his pants. Of course, then the principal started getting on to me. I thought I was saved. And when I got into the principal's office explaining my situation, he, you know, didn't side with me, and I made this happen to him. And, of course, later on, three or four years down the line, I got caught with narcotics. And in court, and I have a public defender and their side lawyer, and I told them the day before that if they didn't go my way, that I was going to make them spew in their pants. And I did. It's all documented now, and I've noticed that I have this knack of doing that. I just want to let this go. And I make myself sick, and I actually do it to myself too. And that's the thing. I can only mind control myself and make the effect transfer.
2: All I can say is I just don't want to get on your bad side.
0: Yeah, same here. Thank you,
1: well,
0: caller.
1: It's not a hateful thing, you know.
0: Well, it depends on.
1: It's just something I just
0: I do.
1: I like humiliation when somebody upsets me in that matter.
0: Well,
1: thanks,
0: I was going to say,
1: okay,
0: you bet.
1: Have a great guest.
0: Yes, take care. I was going to say it depends on which side of the thought you're on, but I west of the Rockies, you're on the air with Neil Slade. Hello.
5: Hello.
0: Hello.
5: This is Steve from Boise, Idaho.
0: Hi, Steve.
5: Yeah, I got a question for your guest, Neil. My younger days, I had a friend of mine who could not wear a watch. I don't know if he had too much electrical charge or what, but he wouldn't, you know.
0: I have
5: watch
0: heard
5: would
0: of
5: run
0: people.
5: For more than an hour.
0: Yeah, I've heard of people like
5: this
0: that.
5: This was before the days of the LCDs, and it would just he would just kill him.
2: I know a gentleman like that, and I met him at the bookstore, and he is a scientist, in fact, and he has friends who are electrical engineers, and one of his friends absolutely forbids him to walk to his laboratory workplace because mm-hmm. when he does, all the equipment starts going haywire. And this is a scientist who has this problem. So I've heard of this before.
0: Yep.
5: Okay.
0: So have I.
5: Have you heard of the song Cloud Busting by Kate Bush?
2: Oh, of course, yes.
5: Okay. Just checking. That's all I had.
0: All right. Well, it would have been good bumper music for tonight, probably.
2: Yeah. She wrote actually about the Wilhelm Reich's cloud busting machines, and she did a videotape where she portrays the son. She's wearing makeup, of course. The son of Wilhelm Reich as he's carted off by the Food and Drug Administration.
0: You know, I wonder about something, Neil. I wonder if people who we call natural psychics or natural experiencers of the paranormal, and I've known quite a few of them through the years doing this program, believe me, some of them, Neil, don't like what happens to them. They don't like being part of the paranormal, having these kinds of experiences or knowing things they really shouldn't know otherwise.
2: Yeah.
0: They don't like it. And I wonder if for these people, learning your technique in reverse would help them stop what they don't want.
2: I had that exact question. You know, I mentioned to you that I did a lecture at the Art Bell Listeners Chat Club here in Denver last week.
0: Right.
2: And I had that exact question from a woman, and she had four different cancers over a period of 4 years, and she healed herself of all of those, but one of the problems was when she got sick, she started having these, you know, the telepathy and the paranormal things, and it was happening all the time, and she asked, how can I turn those off? And I haven't come up with an answer for her yet. I would suspect, however, that if there is an answer, it is, you know, in the brain. And there's probably some kind of meditation that she could do, or focusing on, you know, which part of her brain is producing these, you know, the unpleasant side effects of this, and you know, probably some good meditation would give her or another person like this an answer to that.
0: Mm-hmm.
2: Just focusing on, you know, where this information is coming, and you know, I really believe you can control the internal dialogue and processes of the brain consciously. So if there is, you know, just as though one can turn off the anxiety and the negative emotions, it would seem logical to me that one could also control the advanced annoying powers of the brain as well.
0: Hear, hear. All things are not always welcome. First time caller line, you're on the air with Neil Slade and Art Bell. Good morning.
6: Good morning.
0: Hi.
6: Hi.
0: Where are you?
6: Las Vegas.
0: Oh, Las Vegas, over the hill. All right.
6: you know, it's funny that you just talked about that, because I was going to ask about how to kind of stop, you know, if you don't want it, you never even tried to have this stuff, you know, with your brain and everything. It comes as a surprise, and it's something you're not used to. You kind of want to get rid of it, you know. I mean, if you don't know what, how to deal with it.
0: Oh, no, I agree with that
6: right.
0: completely.
6: Okay, so I was wondering, too, if, Neil, if the if that clicking and turning it off, if that would help with any, you know, abilities a person has that has to have to do with the brain.
7: Well, there's a...
6: I know it's the same thing you just answered, kind of.
7: Well, yeah, let me go into a little more detail. There's a part of the brain called the thalamus, and
6: right.
7: it's like a valve in the brain.
6: Mm-hmm.
7: Now, normally, your senses are bringing in all kinds of information, all kinds of sensory information into your brain, and you have to filter out a certain amount of that, or you're so distracted you can't get anything done. One of the chemicals that helps to filter out this vast amount of information is serotonin, which is one of the neurotransmitters. If you don't have enough serotonin, or dopamine is another one, in your brain, it's kind of like taking, again, a psychedelic drug, and you're overwhelmed with sensory information, and it becomes unpleasant. It's like getting the colors are too bright and you're hearing voices, and this is a problem that schizophrenics have. They're hearing voices and they're unable to focus and
0: right.
7: accomplish what they want to do.
0: Right.
7: So probably one might be able to focus on changing the release of those neurotransmitters in the brain so that you're able to filter out the information as it would normally be filtered out. You know, we know from the voluntary control studies at Menninger that one can actually affect the autonomic nervous system. You can consciously change blood flow. You can consciously change body temperature, heart rate. And it would follow that you could probably change chemical makeup in the brain to a certain extent as well. This is why people take drugs like Prozac, because they're trying to change the amount of chemical flow within the brain. And it would seem as though you could consciously, with practice, alter that chemistry, neurochemistry makeup in the brain as well, and then quiet things down so you're not getting sensory information overload.
0: All right, listen here, my friend. The program is coming to a close. We're running out of time, quite literally. And so, one last time, you've got books, you've got CDs, you've got lots of ways to continue this investigation, all of them available at the following number, 888, toll-free number, 888-331-7589. That's 888-331-7589. You have done a fantastic job tonight, Neil.
7: Thank you very much.
0: Probably the best yet, actually.
7: Well, I'm happy to hear that.
0: It's been a lot of fun.
7: Thank you.
0: Thank you, and we will do it again.
7: All right, Art.
0: Good night, my friend.
7: Bye-bye.
0: Bye-bye. All right, that's Neil Slade. And now you know more about you than you did before if you were listening. Listen, for the press in Washington, D.C., remember, tomorrow morning, Dr. Stephen Greer, the National Press Club, 9 o'clock in the morning. That's this morning, actually, at 9 o'clock. Dr. Stephen Greer, with some pretty impressive people. Fourth highest person at one point in the FAA, pilots, scientists, all saying some pretty incredible things. And what I would say to news editors across the country, but particularly in Washington, D.C., is you've got one hell of a story waiting for you at the press club. Be there. For now, I'm Art Bell from the High Desert. Ta-ta.

0: Howe from Philadelphia, Pennsylvania.
1: Here comes Linda Moulton Howe. She is a crop circle investigator, actually investigator of all things kind of strange and unusual. That's Linda, and that's all Linda. And she recently hopped off to Laos, something she probably should not have done. It's a very dangerous place, remains that, with a lot of a pretty wild life
0: in the area, and a lot of landmines that were
1: planted, frankly, by both sides and remain there. So it's a very dangerous place to go. Nevertheless, she went.
0: She also is very much on to the story that we brought you last night about the incredible
1: occurrences at the radio station in Tennessee, WJKM, in Hartsville, Tennessee.
0: A remarkable story with photographs
1: of those birds that apparently were scorched out of midair.
0: It's just a remarkable story. Here from Philadelphia is Linda Moulton Howe.
1: Linda?
2: Hi, Art.
1: Hi there.
2: And I do have some developing news today about that story. But first, I would like to let Coast listeners in Arizona know that I'll be in Phoenix Friday night, July 20th, day after tomorrow, to speak about my latest book, Mysterious Lights in Crop Circles.
1: Uh-huh.
2: The location will be the Vision Quest Bookstore at 2225 North Scottsdale Road, just south of Oak Street. I will have lots of color slides and video excerpts of mysterious lights, crop formations, and scientific research. The program by Mishka Productions begins at 7 p.m., and I would like to meet Coast listeners there. For tickets and information, I have a phone number that you can call for ticket information to this Mysterious Lights and Crop Circles presentation this Friday, day after tomorrow, July 20th, at the Vision Quest Bookstore.
1: All right, fire away. What is it?
2: And that number is 480-970-8543. Again, 480-970-8543. And can introduce yourself to me. Now, I have updates on that strange Hartsville, Tennessee energy burst that damaged the transmitter, phone lines, computer equipment, and killed at least 60 birds at 10:45 a.m. on July 6th at country music radio station WJKM and the surrounding area. Today, I learned from Ted Randall that dead burned wings were found all over Hartsville City Park, and that is a diameter of at least a mile. In fact, in the afternoon of that same day, power surges and dimming were reported at an insurance company more than a mile from WJKM.
1: Oh, no kidding.
2: Yes, and this afternoon, I talked with Ted Randall and Dave Fluey, owner of Dave's Covert Surveillance in Hartsville, who provides electronic camera and video security monitoring equipment for businesses. My news reports about the Hartsville phenomena are posted in the environment section of my website, www.earthfiles.com, along with several photographs of some of the many dead birds found scattered all over the large mile-long city park. On July 6th in the afternoon, Dave Fluey was in an insurance company a mile away from WJKM later in the afternoon when more electronic interference occurred.
1: Again, huh?
3: The only thing that I noticed was that the lights had dimmed once. The computers kind of flickered, and I said, what in the world was that? To one of the girls in there, and she said, oh, we've been having this problem all day. I don't really know what time it was. It was probably in the late afternoon sometime when this happened. She mentioned something about that the electrician was already out here once, and when I was there, actually, the electrician, he came in and looked at the breaker box.
2: And this insurance company is how far from the radio station and the newspaper?
3: I would probably be willing to say maybe a mile and a half.
2: A mile and a half?
3: Yeah, a mile and a half.
2: And had they had any computer equipment actually go out?
3: No, it wasn't smoke. There was nothing there that was smoke. It just, there was a real groaning sound like Ted had described. It was like a...
2: So they had a morning impact out there, as there had been at the radio station and the newspaper at the center of town. And then you're there in the afternoon,
3: right,
2: and you're experiencing firsthand seeing lights flicker.
3: And that's all hearing what the electrician has to say. They couldn't figure it out. It baffled the heck out of them.
2: Ted, you're there. Why do you think the grounding efforts that you've done are not working?
4: I believe because the grounding efforts that the radio station and normal grounding on the telephone system and all of that, the grounds were burned in two. I was telling Linda, we have a static drain choke on the tower. We also have a lighting choke.
3: Did it burn those up?
4: No. I believe a lot of the energy entered through the antenna system, but there was it's not just a cut and dried thing. In other words, you're not dealing with everything's properly grounded. I mean, Dave will account for that.
3: Yeah, yeah, it is.
4: Everything is grounded and grounded and grounded and bypassed and grounded some more, you know. So it's not a lack of a ground, you know.
3: I don't think so either.
4: It was also suggested by a physicist that it was probably a lightning strike mm-hmm. that would do this. And my comment was that I've dealt with lightning over and over again, putting stations back on the air and repairing all sorts of damage from lightning. And I've seen dead animals and things around tower sites.
3: But there was no lightning on Friday.
4: Well, they were talking about clear day, clear sky lightning, a phenomenon that takes place. But even then, these birds were from one end of City Park to the other, which is how many square? I mean, we've got
2: at least a mile in diameter.
3: Right. I actually picked up one of the dead birds several days after this had happened. Ted had told me about it. I went down there and did some investigating, and it didn't look like a lot of the trees that had been burned. It looked kind of like sunburn is what it looked like. It didn't look like kind of like microwave radiation burn, because I've done a lot of experimenting with that.
2: It did not look like microwave.
3: No, it did not look like microwave radiation. It looked like that there could be a possibility of electrostatic discharge. When I looked at the bird, it looked like it had been fried.
2: And Ted, this morning at 4 a.m., you had another power surge at the radio station that caused more problems.
4: Right, and I'm just very curious, did you lose power in Hartsville this morning, or do you know?
3: Yes, as a matter of fact, I did, and I called the sheriff's department on it. Knocked out audio cameras and had to reset my clock. It was about 4:30 in the morning, and I called the sheriff's department. She said it only went off for a couple of seconds. Over here, it went off for about a minute.
2: And did anybody know of anything that occurred at a.m.?
3: No. Sheriff's Department didn't know either.
4: No, and I've not been able to get an answer. There was a gentleman from Tri-County Electric out to the station today that said they're replacing all the wires, all the feed to City Park. And he couldn't tell me why they were doing that, and I asked him why it went out this morning at 4:30, and he didn't know anything about it. We made the decision that we're moving all the computers and everything to Cedar Vine Manor. And we're going to, because we can't continue this. This morning we lost a couple of network cards, and we're down for a long period of time. Well, Dave, you know what it caused you there at the with your cameras and whatnot.
3: Oh, yeah.
4: So we've got to move. We're just going to get it out of there until we can figure out what the problem is.
2: And the bottom line is that there was a dramatic upsurge of this on July 6th that caused so many problems, but you had been having these power surges before July 6th. You've been having since July 6th. Franklin had something that falls in the category of seismic activity, whatever the source was. And even today, July 18th, you have yet another power surge that causes even more equipment problems, and you're going to have to move, and yet no one has an answer to the power surges before and after July 6th.
3: Well, maybe it's just we haven't asked the right questions or tickled the right person to get the answers. Somebody knows what's going on. And to create that kind of energy field would take something just astronomical as far as the energy it would take to generate that kind of energy.
2: Today, I talked about the July 6th incident with Professor Michael Kelly, electrical engineer and physicist at Cornell University, who researches the Earth's ionosphere and was a consultant on the construction of the HARP facility in Dakota, Alaska. That was built to transmit bursts of microwave energy at the ionosphere in order to study it. Professor Kelly looked at my EarthFiles.com news report about Hartsville while we were on the phone, and this was his first reaction.
3: Well, right, it's pretty mysterious.
2: And how much energy would it take to cause all of the effects that were noticed in both of those buildings?
5: About the only thing I can think of that has that sort of energy density is like not man-made. And excluding nuclear weapons. Mm-hmm. That's a lot. Took a lot of energy to do that. It would be not too easy to calculate that.
2: So whatever happened in Hartsville, Tennessee was a lot of energy concentrated where those two buildings were.
5: Yeah, it looks like it to me.
2: And in the work that you've done with exploring the ionospheric layer from Arecibo and other places, have you ever consulted or been involved with any information directly about what the Pentagon may be working on in terms of EMP pulse weapons?
5: No more than you would by reading the paper.
2: Do you know if anybody was even experimented in a military way from the pulses of energy from satellites or planes?
5: No, just to the extent that there are directed energy weapons programs.
2: Mm-hmm.
5: And, you know, those are, I guess, at least thought to be space-based weapons. So a lot of this stuff doesn't work unless it's in fact. So, you know, directed energy beams, they don't do great in air. Sort of vacuum. You can put a lot of energy into something like that, but it's pretty hard to propagate it in the thick atmosphere. You know, laser beams you can use because they're light, it goes through the atmosphere. But this is not a laser beam.
2: And it wouldn't be a laser beam because?
5: Well, laser beams, if they're going to be energy intensive, they got to be tiny. This obviously wasn't tiny, it covered a big area.
2: Mm-hmm. Mm-hmm. So the laser itself couldn't be used to transmit an enormous amount of energy that could sort of burst over a wider area.
5: No, the laser beam can carry its energy, and it's the reason it's effective is that the energy is focused in a very tiny place. That doesn't mean there's a lot of energy there. If you focus a joule of energy down into a few microns, it'll burn a hole through anything, but it's not gonna have a huge effect except right in that one little spot.
2: Mm-hmm.
5: So you have to be careful when you talk about energy density. There can be high energy density, but almost no real energy.
2: Is there anything about the witnesses' descriptions, both in the newspaper building and in the radio station, of hearing what sounded like a power hum surge, followed by the light, and then another power surge followed by light again?
5: Well, the only thing it sounds like to me that I've heard of would be ball lightning. Plasma, but God knows how it's formed. It's a real mystery. And it, you know, it can sort of waft around eerily, supporting itself by electromagnetic forces, I guess. It's a very mysterious thing to me, anyway. And I wouldn't be at all surprised if that didn't make a sound.
2: Mm-hmm.
5: So, it got around a bit.
2: Would it cause a flash of light in the building, as that woman said? It was like seeing a block of light on the wall opposite of her.
5: Yeah, that sounds more like a flash of lightning. Ball lightning could do that if it's moving around. It could go in and out of your field of view and create that effect.
2: And what would provoke the formation of ball lightning on a clear, sunny day?
5: I don't know, but it's happened. You know, it's rare, but sitting there with a lightning rod 400 feet in the air, that's how that power is. You know, if it's ever going to happen, that would happen on a radio station, I would think.
2: Is there any reason why the bird's wings, as opposed to their feet or something, why the bird's wings would burn off?
5: Well, like a lightning rod itself or a any object that's pointed, like the tip of a tree, anything that has any pointedness to it, when an electric field's around it, it concentrates on that point. And you can imagine these feathers would have that property. So if this was some sort of discharge, then the tips of these wings would be more susceptible than, of course, the top of a radio tower. Because the electric field gets concentrated by the fact that there's a point there.
2: In a further development, reporter Christy Overstreet at Channel 5 in Nashville told Ted Randall that on Saturday, July 7th, the day after the mysterious power surge in Hartsville, an equally mysterious seismic disturbance was confirmed in Franklin, Tennessee, about 18 miles from Hartsville.
6: The Valley Authority yesterday reported to the Tennessee Emergency Management Agency that there was indeed seismic activity in the county on Saturday, July 7th. Between 10 and 10:30 that night, hundreds of people called authorities to report what they thought was either an earthquake or an explosion. TVA reported that seismic activity registered 2.6 on the Richter scale, with an epicenter of 4 miles southeast of the city of Franklin.
7: Wow.
6: And it happened at exactly 10:05 p.m.
2: And that was as afternoon, Art.
1: Holy smokes, Linda. I'm not a physicist, but I don't... look, ball lightning, or lightning itself, would be more localized. It wouldn't cover a mile.
2: Yes, the size of this that has grown as they have examined the park area around the station, for people who might not be familiar with Hartsville, it covers many acres, this downtown Central Park. And the radio station, it covers 5 of the acres.

0: one really has a complete successful explanation for what has happened, and everyone agrees that if this is a natural phenomenon, let's say, it needs to be understood, because if it had this effect on birds, what about the kids that might be playing in the jungle gym and the monkey bars? There's a big, elaborate kids park right nearby.
1: Linda, hold on. We're going to take a break here at the bottom of the hour, and we'll be
0: Yeah, when we come back, we can talk about louse.
1: Yeah, let's do that. Linda Moult Howe is here, and the mystery deepens in Tennessee, to be sure. I'm Art Bell. This is Coast to Coast AM.

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1: For my money, what happened in Tennessee was some sort of Tesla device or weapon. And I guess I can do that. I'm a talk show host. I can stick my neck out. Linda Moulton Howe will be right back.
2: All right, once again, Linda Moulton Howe, who is now going to tell us a little bit about Laos, because that's from whence she has just come. Linda, it's all yours.
3: Well, first of all, one unexpected thing that started the trip was we went from Philadelphia to Chicago and then up over the poles. And you can watch the map, the electronic map, in your seat as you go. And as we were dropping down over Asia, all of a sudden the pilot came on the loudspeaker in that too casual, too quiet a voice that makes me nervous when I hear a pilot trying to sound casual. And he said, ladies and gentlemen, just wanted you to know that we've put an inquiry into the Beijing airport because we don't think that we have enough gas after fighting these headwinds to make it to Hong Kong. And the next thing we hear is, yes, we have received permission to land in Beijing, the old Peking. And we came down that runway, and I was struggling to see out any window I could this strange, mysterious city that we have so many human rights issues with. And when the airport plane pulled up, it really was sort of strange because every direction that you look, everything had the same kind of rectangular shape in little buildings, and there were some military trucks out along the street, something you wouldn't normally see, let's say, in an American airport. And when they pulled up to stop, the pilot had asked for the front door to be open for some fresh air, and I hurried up there, three or four other guys from Australia did, just to look out the door and to see. And pretty soon, the Beijing airport, he came up and he said in English that it was absolutely mandatory that they must close the door. And the stewardesses from America were saying and protesting and saying the captain wanted the door open. And all of a sudden, the Australians and I were looking at each other and saying, look, we've lost one airplane to them. Let's not get them involved in taking this airplane.
2: That's right.
3: And after a while, they shut that door. Nobody understood why the door had to be shut. But we did get our gas, and we did get to leave and fly into Hong Kong, which is one of the most beautiful cities I have ever seen on the planet.
2: Oh, isn't Hong Kong beautiful?
3: Absolutely gorgeous, and a city that they could describe as being the largest

0: all in the world, because it actually has silver, gleaming, clean escalators that take you from the bottom of the city to the mid-level to the high. And I was so impressed. I went into the botanical gardens in the zoo, and they were so clean. Absolutely everything was immaculate. The city is extremely well-ordered. And it had, to me, the tone for the rest of the trip, which was, even though flying to Hanoi and then into Vientiane, Laos, and we were going into a communist country that is one of the poorest on the earth, there was still a quality of the same thing of people who were extremely innocent and sweet and always wanting to help. And it sort of broke my heart when we got into Saipan from Vientiane to see the some of the bombs that are propped up with skull and crossbones on them.
1: Oh, yeah.
0: With the letters USA, and they're all over the place. And as we began part of our trip, we also saw those big clamshells that opened up. The U.S. dropped for 24 hours a day for 11 years on Route 9, going through Laos to the Vietnam border and the Ho Chi Minh Trail, because that was the transportation access route that the Viet Cong were using during what they call the American War when you were there, not the Vietnam War. They call it the American War. And to be in a land and to head off on that Route 9 and see the faces of these people who are so beautiful, and there is an innocence, and they never had anything really to do with the war, but they took the repercussions of the droppings of all of those bombs and the bombies. And I wanted to point out some ironies and to start off with a discussion that I ended up having with a man from Australia.
1: Just one little note, Linda. We would not have been in Laos and Cambodia had it not been for the Cong being in there.
0: Yes, but what I'm saying is that when I realized that the land that we ended up going through and the people suffered such a destructive consequence for those 11 years simply because there was this Route 9 trade route,
1: it
0: breaks your heart. It really breaks your heart.
1: Mm-hmm.
0: And
1: why were you going there?
0: This is on the trail of the most recent sightings have been as recently as in the last couple of months there and in the fall, where people have seen what they describe as being between 6 feet and 15 feet, and the 15 feet was described as 5 meters and may have included the arm and the hand extended of a creature that has a human face, long hair extending from the top of the head down to the back, mid-back, that glows or is kind of a reddish color, and that a man only 30 meters away, about 90 to 100 feet, watched a very tall one of these hairy creatures in a village called Villa Bui in that area reach up to a leaf and bring the leaf down over its head in a rainstorm, like using it as an umbrella is the way the interpreter translated the explanation. And these are the kinds of descriptions, from traps to being seen in the jungle and going all the way back to GI descriptions during the Vietnam War. And in terms of the research that we have been doing for, this is a Discovery Channel series. It will be called Asian Enigma. It will begin, the first broadcast in the series will begin November 21st on the Discovery Channel. And this whole trip in Laos will be in one of the programs having to do with our search for what is variously known as the wild forest people of Laos. And they come in many shapes, many heights, but there have been lore about these creatures going back all the way to the first and second centuries. In Chinese literature, there are descriptions about, quote, gigantic apes in the far south of China. A Ming Dynasty dictionary mentions a yellow-haired ape with a human face and with human feet that they called Sing Sing. And this was known in the area that extended down from China to what we would know today as Vietnam and Laos. And in the war, there were very important stories that came out of the Vietnam War, in which, in one, there was a downed helicopter and it had four crew members, and the four crew members were found dead obviously as a result of the crash. But nearby, there were four North Vietnamese soldiers, and when they were examined, there was not a single bullet or any combat wounds on the North Vietnamese, but each of those North Vietnamese had their backs broken. And when the rescue patrol was doing the examination, some of the Laotians that were with them looked around and murmured what was translated as the hairy, meaning was responsible. And then 1968, there was another incident. It was only about 100 kilometers north of this first helicopter crash. And this time it was a U.S. fighter plane. The pilot was shot down and he had ejected. And he was found hanging by his parachute in a tree above the river. He was very badly wounded, sort of semi-conscious. But our guys got there in time for him to tell them that the two North Vietnamese that were found dead near the foot of a tree near him, where he was hanging in his parachute, they, again, had no visible wounds. And the pilot said that, quote, a big gorilla had killed the two Vietnamese below and their backs were also broken. Now, these are the sort of the context and history of many reports. And then there is the famous Minnesota Iceman, which is a very complicated and amazing story. But it's because of the work of a Dr. Bernard Hovelman back in December of 1968. He heard about this farm in Minnesota and that was supposed to have some kind of human ape creature frozen in a block of ice on a farm. And he got the science writer back then, Ivan Sanderson, to go with him to that farm. And the scientist known really basically on a worldwide basis as the leading cryptozoologist of the day, he spent 3 days doing meticulous notes, drawings, even photographs, did measurements as best he could through the ice. And he wrote up in a book that was published called L'Homme de Neanderthal est toujours vivant, which is the man or the Neanderthal man is always living. And it was about this creature that he described as being a hominid, meaning it would walk on two legs. And he got an artist to take all of the sketches that he had made in the ice and then try to take the laying down position and raise it up, as artists can do, reconstituting the lying down position for an erect position. And this drawing from Dr. Hovelman's work in 1968 is a drawing that Bang Productions out of Hong Kong arranged with one of the Laos Department of Ministry departments to have distributed in one of the villages that we went to. And it is so interesting because both in our work and in other another scientist's work, people have a positive reaction to this hairy hominid. And all of this is to say that there is a current as well as a past context for these tall, Bigfoot, Sasquatch-type creatures. And they are mostly described in an area that is near the Vietnam border on the Laos side that climatologists and geologists tell us has remained unchanged since the time of the dinosaurs. Even the ice ages did not touch it. And when you start moving into this country, there is a primeval feeling about it. It's as if anything could be up in those rugged mountains, and the villagers will tell you that that no one goes into those mountains. And it was in 1992 that a team of scientists trying to explore in that very difficult area found three mammals that had never been identified before. So even in the decade of the 90s, mammals have been being discovered there that no one knew. And one of the reasons why the UXO issue is so important is because there was all of this bombing along the road, and so much of the land now is considered off limits to everybody.
1: Including you, I take it.
0: Well, we... yes, we stayed in this old Soviet truck for the trip going from out of Saipan to go toward Vietnam. And it was an amazing ride. It was actually fun in a strange, rugged sort of way. And I did get to see leeches up close for the first time, not on me, but on the road. And the Laotians could demonstrate how if you put your finger down anywhere near them, they will make their strange looping crawl right to anything that is warm-blooded. And but we were lucky. It was the beginning of the rainy season, but we had a lot of dry air. We had gorgeous sunsets. We were not in a lot of physical discomfort. We were moving, however, on a road that on either side, you had this sense that if you decided to get out of the road and go in any direction, you might run into problems. And during a stretch where the driver was having having trouble even getting this multi-geared Soviet truck through a very muddy stretch where it was low and there was some water gathered, we all got out and we were walking along the road, and it was so muddy in this one particular stretch. And I thought, well, I'm just going to go 6 feet or 8 feet off to the right up on some grass. And as I moved up on the grassy shoulder, one of the Laotians came up behind me. And simultaneously, I knew that this person was behind me, but in front of me, coming faster than I thought it was possible to move, was this slithering turquoise and black snake moving at a tremendously rapid rate. I had to jump over it. And as I jumped over the snake, the Laotian came running up and said to me in English, "That is one of Laos's most poisonous snakes." So when you left the muddy road trying to get out of the mud just to go up on the shoulder, not going too far because you didn't want to get into UXO, I even ran into a poisonous snake. So it is a land that is tree art. It is as it's as untouched and primeval as any place that I've ever been.
1: Well, if the climatologists, Linda, say that it's been untouched for all this time, it hasn't changed as everything else around it has geographically, from a climate point of view, then isn't there every reason to expect that one of these creatures could still be there? If it's if the land that time hasn't touched, then yeah. Why not?
0: Exactly. And the bombing and the UXO, depending upon the intelligence of these creatures, might affect the fact that people are not going into the land areas, but these creatures with sensibilities of their own, maybe different kinds of eyesight and hearing, they may be able to work around some of the stuff that was dropped there. And I think it would be very interesting. It's short. I've taken just a short excerpt from a very long conversation with this demolition expert from Australia who was based in Chapan. And here are two big ironies. One, 30 years ago, he was working in the Australian Air Force loading bombs to be dropped on the very area of Laos and Vietnam in the Ho Chi Minh Trail. And now he's back 30 years later working for a group to help a corporation that wants to open up a copper mine in Laos where there is the purest copper they say that they've ever found. And for money as a motive, he is back digging up bombs, as he said. Maybe some of these are ones that I loaded in a plane 30 years ago. And the second thing about this irony, that if we had met him before we got into that Soviet truck and took off for this 9-hour unbelievable trip on Route 9 going up toward the Vietnam border and having to come back the next day when we finally met him, we might not, we said to ourselves, if we had heard what we listened to that night over drinks and dinner, we might never have made the Route 9 trip, but it was extremely worthwhile. And this fall, when I know the broadcast date, everybody is going to be amazingly entertained by this trip. We did find some hard evidence. We are working on scientific areas, and all of this has to be saved for the actual broadcast in the fall. But I'd like to just share a brief excerpt from a man who has lived around bombs and demolition issues his entire profession.
1: We're very short on time, Linda.
0: Yes, and this is his answering me, what are the bombies, those big open clam shells that drop 200 to 250 of these things in the air, where they would explode into shrapnel. And here is Tom Roberts from Australia working right now in Laos.
2: Bombies are sort of a French derivative, a French word that Laos use for Blue 26s. They're usually about 200 to 270 in a CBU, a cluster bomb unit container, quite too big clamshells. When it comes off the aircraft, the clamshells are blown apart, and all these little bomblets are thrown through the air, all in a great big pat of the ground. They air arm, and when they hit the ground, they're supposed to go off. Except some of them are designed to go off maybe an hour later or a couple of hours later. And on top of that, there was a very high failure rate, probably up to about 20% of all the ones that were ever dropped. So there is a hell of a lot of them still lying around the place in the areas that they bombed. In about 9 months, we found about 1,000 plus in about 46 hectares, I think, we cleared, something like that.
1: Sorry, folks, we're running.

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1: From the high desert and the great American Southwest, I bid you good evening, good morning, good afternoon, wherever you may be across this great land of ours and well beyond. I'm Art Bell, back with my back, sort of. And I'll tell you all about that as time goes on. We've got a lot of business to take care of, so let's get it on. KMZC-FM in Winfield, Texas. 94.3 on the FM dial. Welcome. That's KMZC in Winfield, Texas. Good to have you aboard. KOPB in Perry, Oklahoma. 1220. Make that 1020 on the dial. 1020 in Perry, Oklahoma. And KRLN in Cannon City, Colorado. 1400 on the dial. Welcome to the program as well. That's three more as we head so rapidly now. We're that far away from 500 affiliates, a mark I've been wanting to achieve for a long, long time. All right, tonight we have business. The Campaign for Disclosure man, Dr. Stephen Greer, is here and will be with us shortly. And he'll update us on what's been going on, and that's a lot. He had the press conference, you recall, at the National Press Club in Washington, D.C. We'll follow that in the next hour by a couple of hours of Sylvia Brown, and then we'll do some open lines, and I'll tell you everything that's going on. In the meantime, here I sit with an ice pack on my back, and we'll see how it goes tonight. Hopefully, okay. It's been quite an odyssey. At any rate, coming up in a moment, Dr. Stephen Greer.
0: Now we take you back to the night of August 1st, 2001, on Art Bell, Somewhere in Time.

0: all right. It's been a while in more ways than one, huh, folks? Here comes the master, the leader of the Disclosure Project. He is Dr. Stephen Greer. Dr. Greer, welcome to the program.
1: Thank you very much. Glad to be here and glad to see you're back.
0: Thank you. Boy, a lot has gone on with you. I know you've been all over the country. I think you're going to, you're going to San Diego, then you're going to Los Angeles?
1: Yeah, actually, on this Saturday, August 4th, we're going to be in Los Angeles showing the witness testimony to anyone who wants to come at the Founders Church of Religious Science on West 6th Street. And then on Sunday, the 5th of August, we're going to be at the Scottish Rite Center in San Diego on Camino del Rio South. And both of these are open to the public. We're going to show 2 hours of the 120 hours that we have of top secret witness testimony.
0: Wow.
1: And we're going to be organizing people to really take action. And everywhere we've been going, we've been in Boulder. We had to turn away 500 people at that event at the University of Colorado. And we're getting just such huge support from all over the world for getting the truth out. And I can tell you that it's been having a massive effect inside the Congress.
0: All right, then tell me, what has happened? Because that's the arena where something will finally really occur, if it's going to, right?
1: Well, it's one of the arenas. And interestingly, we've been getting some very positive support from the United Nations. The Committee on Disarmament has been meeting with us. We have been meeting with the Russian and Chinese and European embassies, as well as Mexican embassies in Washington.
0: Really? How do they, may I ask, how do these countries' ambassadors and so forth react to your information?
1: Oh, they're taking it very seriously, because when they read through, you know, people can get on our disclosureproject.org website. It's just disclosureproject.org. And there's a 600-page book of transcripts. And we send that in advance, of course, and their staff goes through it. And they're astonished, because they're looking at this 600 pages of transcripts of people ranging from colonels to brigadier generals to senior FAA officials, and they realize, my God, this really is real. It's not just, you know, sort of X-Files fantasy rubbish. And so what their take on this is that they're hungry for the information. I think we're reaching a breakout sort of event where even members of Congress that we've walked into other offices, they said, oh, yes, we've been following this. Please tell us. And I had an hour-long meeting with a member of Congress from Virginia, and this is big news. He wrote us a letter back saying, I want affidavits from these witnesses who have dealt with the technology and propulsion systems, because I want to pursue this with the Pentagon. This is a sitting member of Congress, and this is in black and white by letter. Virgil Good of Virginia is the congressman's name.
0: Well, what is it likely to lead to? Let's say you supply him everything he wants. What is he suggesting he might do?
1: He is stating that he will then pursue it formally with the Pentagon to investigate it further, and that other members of Congress that we have met with have stated that they will then, upon delivery of affidavits, will seriously consider holding these hearings. Now, that's, of course, a legal process, and we're trying to organize this. Dr. Alfred Weber up in Vancouver and Daniel Sheehan and others are helping us organize this approach. And, of course, it's a complex and large effort to get something like that done. But the fact that a member of Congress, and I met with this man personally for over an hour, and he said, look, you know, I take this very seriously. I'm extremely interested. So, you know, look, nobody is laughing at this. And members of the Senate and House are both taking this very seriously. And one thing I want to point out is the chairman of the Science and Technology Subcommittee in the House of Representatives, Dana Rohrabacher of Orange County, California, a couple weeks ago, talked about and that committee meeting, which is a very relevant committee, mm-hmm. and asked about UFOs and extraterrestrial intelligence. And I think at one point some of the other congressmen started sort of brushing his aside. He says, no, wait a minute. You know, I had a constituent who was a policeman who pursued one of these in Orange County. And, you know, so this is really beginning to get on the radar. And I have to say to the listeners out there, you can get on our website, disclosureproject.org, and we have a free automated faxing system where you can fax your two senators and your congressman. And there have been hundreds and hundreds, in fact, thousands of these faxes and letters going into these offices. So believe me, that really does begin to have an effect, and that's our intended plan.
0: It does have an effect. You're right. When
1: sure
0: people
1: does.
0: Actually sit down and write, particularly an individual letter, it really does get attention.
1: And they can do this now, no cost to them, on our website. We have someone who's underwriting the cost of that, which is substantial, and it's become very effective because it faxes a very nice-looking letter right into the congressman's office.
0: Do you think this might result in congressional hearings? I mean, that's the ultimate place, I suppose, you really want to go.
1: I think it will. At the minimum, it's resulting in the subject being looked at very seriously, being talked about amongst the senators and congressmen, being brought up in committees. And what's interesting is that we have a Congressman Kucinich of Ohio who announced last week in a major press release from his office that in September he will be introducing legislation banning the placement of weapons in space. And so, you know, this is the kind of thing we've been asking for, and we're getting some very serious action on a lot of these fronts.
0: Well, you know me, Doctor. I'm constantly suspicious, and if we get a treaty that says no weapons in space, it's my view that we'll have to bring back the ones we've got.
1: You got it. And by the way, the language, if you look at the language of what he's presenting, it mentions de-weaponizing space as well as keeping them out of there.
0: There you go.
1: And Art, you're 100% correct. I have multiple, not just one or two, multiple corroborating top secret witnesses from the Air Force, from the Navy, from agencies that have confirmed to me that, in fact, we do have weapons in space, that they have been used.
0: I knew it.
1: And that this is an extremely dangerous thing. The reason, we just did an event here in Charlottesville, Virginia tonight, where we had about 1% of the population of this area show up, and we had a military guy there who worked for years with the Defense Intelligence Agency, John Maynard, and he's one of our witnesses that people can read about in this transcript of book or in the tape, and I think he's also excerpted on our website at disclosureproject.org. And he stood up in front of everyone and says, look, I was part of this secret government operation. I saw these satellite systems. I dealt with weapon systems and satellites that were pointed not towards the Earth but out into space, and I was involved in events that, quite frankly, he said he wasn't proud of. But he's
0: Now let's think about this. Why would you want to point a space-based weapon out into space?
1: Well, they were, of course, tracking and targeting extraterrestrial vehicles. And one of the things that has become quite clear, if you look at the testimony of Colonel Arneson and also Bob Salas. By the way, in Los Angeles on Saturday, August 4th, Dr. Carol Rosen and Bob Salas, who Bob Salas was at the Maelstrom ICBM, Intercontinental Ballistic Missile Facility, he will be there with us at the Founders Church of Religious Science on 6th Street, West 6th Street in Los Angeles. And he is going to describe the event that took place there where there were 16 to 18 intercontinental ballistic missiles taken offline and rendered unlaunchable. Now, he says that he didn't think this was an act of hostility, but he was trying to tell us, please don't blow up this beautiful planet. So what we're seeing is increasing numbers of military people from diverse services corroborating the apparent interest and concern these extraterrestrials have in our weapons of mass destruction, and in particular, the placing of weapons in space. You know, we have a colonel, a full bird colonel, who later was with the Atomic Energy Commission and who was given his assignment by Nathan Twining, the famous General Twining.
0: Sure.
1: And he is name, rank, serial number in our testimony, and he states that we tried to put a thermonuclear device on the moon to explode it in the 60s and that it was intercepted by an extraterrestrial vehicle as it left our airspace
0: space. Oh, no kidding.
1: And was totally taken out because they did not want us going out into space with these very destructive weapon systems.
0: Well, then we're being monitored very closely.
1: Absolutely. And every single military guy that, if you read this testimony carefully, you will find that this is a phenomenon occurring all over the world. And one of the things I said to the colonel who was in charge of the Wright-Patterson facility that the Roswell remains were sent to is that when he asked me, do you think these could be a threat to the national security? I said, well, obviously, if they have interstellar travel capability, they could terminate all of life on Earth in a nanosecond. They haven't done it, notwithstanding the stupid things we've done. To me, that's enough evidence to show that they're not nakedly hostile. The issue, though, is are we doing things that they're extremely concerned about, maybe even unhappy about, as we ruin our biosphere, as we put weapons in space, as we do things to target them. And unfortunately, we have testimony from people in very senior positions, for example, at the Atlantic Command Facility in Norfolk, a man who had a top-secret SCI clearance with zebra stripes, so he could be there during a thermonuclear war, where because the commander there didn't know what he was dealing with, he was ordering a massive extraterrestrial vehicle that came into our airspace back in 1981 to be forced down. And this thing was so powerful that it went from off the coast of Newfoundland to off the coast in Jacksonville, Florida, in basically the span of one radar sweep. It disappeared off of one radar and was on another one way down off of Jacksonville.
0: Exactly what sort of vehicle was he ordering to take such a vehicle down?
1: Well, but see, the poor man, I mean, this was an admiral. I'll give you the name of him, a four-star admiral. He was the commander-in-chief Atlantic Command, SYNC Atlantic Command.
0: Uh-huh.
1: And this man, Admiral Harry Train, honestly, hadn't been adequately briefed. The secrecy around this subject is so severe that our senior flag officers, meaning our generals and admirals, often don't know what they're dealing with when they encounter this phenomenon, and in that ignorance can take very dangerous steps.
0: Well, so, I can understand, though, a field-level commander obviously responds to a threat. I mean, if something is flying in our airspace, you say, identify it or shoot it down.
1: Right, and of course they had already, by the way, gotten on the hotline and confirmed it wasn't Soviet. And, of course, this was in the height of the Cold War, and of course, they knew at that point it was extraterrestrial, but they didn't really know what to do, and the guy was really in a state of panic over this. And the man that we have this testimony from, Merle Shane McDowell, top secret, SCI clearance, name, rank, serial number, we've got all his military forms, no one can shake this story, he said that it was a very frightening situation, not because we were being threatened by this object, but because how we were responding to it. We were scrambling jets up and down the eastern coast of America with orders to force this thing down at all costs. Now, this is a very dangerous thing, and that, when I've gone to the Pentagon, one of the points I've made to people there, and very senior people at the Defense Intelligence Agency and elsewhere on the Joint Staff, is that this is a threat to our national security. This secrecy has gone too far. And it's become a threat because not only are we not having the good benefits of these advanced technologies, but we leave our commanders and our admirals and generals who haven't been briefed on this in an information vacuum in which serious errors can be made. So this is something that every citizen concerned about the security of the United States and of the world should be concerned about.
0: You've got to wonder, Doctor, what would happen if we did shoot one down?
1: Well, actually, we have. And we have people who can confirm. One of our witnesses was a Marine security officer who guarded a site in Peru near the Bolivian border where an extraterrestrial vehicle in 1997, read the testimony, it's there for anyone to read, it's name, rank, and serial number, Lance Corporal John Weigand. And he said that this thing obviously had been hit by one of our systems and that it crashed into a hillside in the jungle of Peru.
0: You know, I vaguely remember something down there. Was that reported in the press in any way?
1: Some of it did leak out. The details no one ever knew until this man came forward. And believe me, this guy was sweating. He's a young man. He's only 24 years old. He was 21 when this happened 4 years ago. Maybe he's 25 now. But the thing is here is that, you know, one of the things I said to officers at Wright-Patterson Air Force Base, given the unbelievably stupid things we have done and continue to do, if these very powerful, interstellar-capable spacecraft were really hostile to us, you and I wouldn't be having this conversation. We would not be breathing the free air of Earth.
0: I would imagine.
1: And so the point, however, is that when no one's minding, who's minding the store here? You have members of Congress not being told. You have presidents being lied to. We can prove this. And through testimony, direct testimony, you have to question, are we all at risk by some organization taking actions that are a threat to the national security? I think the answer to that is yes.
0: I do, too.
1: And even if you don't factor in the very serious issue of these advanced energy and propulsion systems being withheld from the world and rolling blackouts in California and the possibility of global warming and the pollution that we have, you have this other larger looming question of who is taking care of this embryonic relationship between humanity and these other civilizations. I would present to you it's time that we people on the earth awaken to this information and begin to be those people taking care of that relationship. It should not be managed exclusively through an unappointed, unelected group of people who are acting purely within a military paradigm.
0: Do you think you know some of the who's with regard to who is managing this relationship? Do you think you know some of the identifications?
1: Yes, I do, because I've met with some of them. And there's no question in my mind that we know who some of them are. And I'll say this, that they're not a homogenous group. They're certainly 35 to 45% of them who support and favor what we're trying to do. They're a minority, obviously, but and the other two-thirds would like to see us go away. But I think that there's a growing number of people within this operation who support this. And I have to say, this is why I'm encouraging anyone listening who is a military, government, intelligence, or corporate witness to UFO events and projects to please contact me personally through our website, disclosureproject.org. It'll be handled very confidentially, and it's very important that more and more of these people come forward. By the way, we're now up over 450 people. In the last, since May 9th, when we did this at the National Press Club, there are another over 30 witnesses. The last one I dealt with yesterday, who's a 93-year-old man who was present with Colonel Corso and knew and can corroborate much of Colonel Corso's testimony in his book, The Day After Roswell.
0: As you know, I interviewed Colonel Corso several times. Very fortunate to have interviewed him. You take his testimony as rock solid?
1: Well, I think that it is overall very, very solid. And in fact, what I have found, and one of the things that this Defense Intelligence Agency man that we had here today with us in Charlottesville, Virginia, he said that he had dealt also with Corso when Corso was in his capacity way back in the early 60s. And we have other people who have corroborated different components. Brigadier General Lubkin, who's a practicing attorney in North Carolina, talks about this filing cabinet and this case that had some of the extraterrestrial materials from Roswell, and he personally saw it. And this is a man who's a practicing attorney and currently is a brigadier general in the Army National Guard.
0: All right, Doctor, hold it right there. We're at the bottom of the hour, and we'll be right back. Dr. Stephen Greer, who's the man out front with Disclosure Nationwide, is my guest. Well, it makes you wonder about the nature. What do you think the nature of our relationship with them is? Kind of curious about that myself. And who presides over it? Well, I'd sure love to have a few of those names, wouldn't you? And I've got a few more questions about those ICBMs.
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1: Dr. Stephen Greer, CSETI, Stephen Greer's here. Campaign for Disclosure, let me see here. In Los Angeles, Saturday, August 4th, from 1 to 6 p.m. at the Founders Church of Religious Science, 3281 6th Street. It's $5 donation to get in, that's it. $5 requested to cover facility expenses, and then on down to San Diego, Sunday, August 5th, at, same deal, 1 to 6. 1 to 6, 5 hours, and $5 once again. It'll be at Scottish Rite Center, 1895 Camino del Rio South, San Diego. $5 for an awful lot of information, folks. Dr. Stephen Greer.
0: Now we take you back to the night of August 1st, 2001, on Art Bell, Somewhere in Time.

0: Once again, Dr. Stephen Greer. Dr. Greer, a lot of Americans heard about these ICBMs that were supposedly disabled. Can you give us a brief rendition of that incident? Where was it, and how many of them were there?
1: Well, this was at Malmstrom Air Force Base back in, I believe, 67 or 68. By the way, Bob Salas, who was there in the launch control facility, will be at this Los Angeles disclosure event on August 4th, this Saturday, at the Founders Church Religious Science, and he will describe this in detail. Basically, what happened is that in the early morning hours, UFOs were seen over the launch control facilities at a couple of different flight lines, both his and another one.
0: Right.
1: And shortly thereafter, one by one, each of these intercontinental ballistic missile silos were rendered unlaunchable, which they believe was by some kind of electromagnetic failure. And it's temporarily associated with these UFOs that were right over these facilities. And he has government documents to show that this happened, and at least half a dozen to a dozen additional witnesses besides himself. And, in fact, Colonel Dwayne Arneson, who's another one of our witnesses, was in a command center. He was had a crypto clearance in charge of the sort of launch codes. And he saw the message come across the teletype describing from the Strategic Air Command headquarters that, in fact, these nuclear silos had been rendered unlaunchable and that the UFOs were over the area. Now, what's interesting is that we've learned that a similar event had happened in the Soviet Union.
0: That's right.
1: It was obvious that the, I think it was Sam Donaldson or one of the ABC News reporters a few years ago reported the same sort of thing happening over in the Soviet Union.
0: With one little difference. With one little difference.
1: What's that?
0: They were put into launch mode.
1: Into launch mode.
0: Well, that's right.
1: There are other. I'm thinking of an account separate from that one where they were also rendered unlaunchable.
0: Unlaunchable.
1: Totally unlaunchable. I mean, I think they were offline pretty much all day long.
0: The
1: ones at Malmstrom Air Force Base were
0: right.
1: Taken
0: with regard to our ICBMs, was there anything common to the equipment that otherwise could have accounted for that failure? I wouldn't think so. I would think they'd be extremely independent, wouldn't they?
1: That's right. And, in fact, they are all independent, and one failing should never affect another one because they have redundancy of systems. And, in fact, the Boeing officials who had manufactured these missiles were in the process of investigating it to find out what happened, and the Air Force stopped the investigation. We have a letter from this technician and scientist with Boeing stating that the Air Force interrupted the investigation because they didn't want this looked into any further.
0: I interviewed the people from Boeing. I know that's true.
1: Yep.
0: I know for a fact that's true. Now,
1: yep.
0: You consider or you believe that to be a demonstration?
1: I'm certain, because I've interviewed people, not just from that event, from multiple others as well, that it was a demonstration by these extraterrestrial civilizations that they did not want us going further down the road of these weapons of mass destruction. And I think they were also showing us that, we're not going to let you go into space with these things, and as easy as a pie, we can render all of these things totally inert. And I think that that's an important message for our leaders to get, and I think that it was missed because it was covered up. And I think that we need to think deeply about what the meaning of these sorts of events are.
0: Doctor, we've entered into various arms agreements with what used to be the Soviet Union.
1: Right.
0: How really disarmed are we? How really disarmed are they? Are we going in the right direction, or do you think somebody observing us would conclude it's all false and we're continuing right down the same road?
1: Well, I think they're concerned that it's not only continuing down the same road, but I think they see a trend towards expanding this desire to take weapon systems from the Earth and place them increasingly into space. Under whatever excuse they make. Now, we know that they're not really that concerned about these rogue states lobbing intercontinental ballistic missiles at us. I mean, let's face it, one of the scientists we interviewed at McDonnell Douglas, Dr. Paul Sitz, said that, look, since the 1950s, we've had the ability to make thermonuclear devices that would fit in a briefcase. And that this kind of threat is the threat you're going to face from rogue nations. And so the excuses that are being used to spend hundreds of billions of dollars, we know from other testimony, is really going into covert black projects related to these more dangerous systems. And I think there is deep concern from what I've seen and what I've heard from these extraterrestrial civilizations about that. You know, Dr. Carol Rosen, oh, I should mention also, she'll be with me in Los Angeles and in San Diego. She was Wernher von Braun's spokesperson for the last 4 years of his life. Hmm. And on his deathbed, he said, look, we are going to put weapons in space. We are putting weapons in space. This is in the 70s. And he said that they will hoax a threat from outer space in order to convince people we need these things. And he begged Carol Rosen do everything she could to stop the madness. And this was, of course, Wernher von Braun was the father of rocketry, and he was brought in under the paperclip operation.
2: Oh, sure.
1: But, you know, here he was dying of cancer. He urgently wanted someone to take this seriously, and this is why Carol Rosen dropped everything she was doing as a corporate manager for Fairchild Industries, making big bucks.
2: Von Braun,
1: to try to get the word out about it.
2: He said that we would, if necessary, hoax a threat from outer space to continue the weapons in space program?
1: Correct. And that we fully had the capability of doing this. Now, she did not know that I had already interviewed another witness that we had present in the 1997 briefings we did for Congress, who had sat in on meetings where it had been discussed that we would use these so-called alien reproduction vehicles that are manufactured by Lockheed and Northrop and others that use anti-gravity propulsion that are made by humans to stage certain events to make it look like there was an alien threat when there wasn't one. And this man didn't know what Wernher von Braun had told Carol Rosen. That's the kind of corroboration we have on this kind of scheme that has been concocted. And, of course, whether it's the UFO community or the general public, I think many people are being deceived, and it's a very dangerous game.
2: Do you think that we are close to the time when such a deception would have to be perpetrated to continue the program?
1: I believe we're getting very close to that time. And, in fact, I will tell you something. It's one of the most stunning things that has happened to me in 10 years of dealing with this issue. It certainly eclipses the 3 hours I spent with the President Clinton CIA director. And that is the day of the May 9th press conference at the National Press Club, which people can still see at our website, disclosureproject.org. We walked 2 hours later into a member of Congress's office who's on the House National Security Committee. And when we were there, nine of these military witnesses and I, he said, the fact that you are here says to me that time is short. He knew about this issue. He knew that things were getting more and more out of control. And I think that, you know, he's one of several members of Congress we've met with extensively who really are taking this very seriously. I'm not so sure that they know what to do yet. I think the other thing that they're waiting for is that they're waiting to hear from you, the listeners of this show. Get on the website. Send your congressman the faxes. We've all set up at disclosureproject.org. Won't cost you a dime. And you can send your member of Congress a letter expressing your desire to have open, secrecy-free hearings on this. But these members of Congress, and particularly this one in particular, said that he was very concerned about these issues.
2: Dana Rohrabacher?
1: No, it was a different one, and he asked us not to
2: say
1: his name yet.
2: But, all right.
1: But there were nine witnesses to this, including Attorney Daniel Sheehan, who's our general counsel.
2: What gives you even a little bit of hope, Doctor, that if this cabal, and it's got to be a pretty secret, pretty tight one, is really running things, that Congress or anybody else, I mean, after all, if presidents haven't been brought into the loop, some of them at least, then it's hard to imagine that Congress is going to find their way into the loop?
1: I don't think they will, and here's the beauty of the situation. In fact, I was meeting with another member of Congress. I spent over an hour with this particular member of Congress who stated to me, this was one of the most astounding things that's happened in the last month. This member of Congress turned to me and says, you know, there's a secret group that runs not only our country but the whole world, and we're really window dressing.
2: Hmm.
1: This is a member of Congress saying this to me. I'm not making this up. Hook me up to a lie detector.
2: Oh, now, no, I don't need to. I'm sure you're talking
1: about it. It's astonishing. And I said, yes, sir, that's correct. But if you'll hold the hearings, I have 450 deep throats that will come with evidence, with documents, with testimony firsthand, and you don't need to be put in the loop because I will put you in the loop. Now, one of my problems, personally, is that I'm sitting around carrying around what 450 of these guys know, and we would love to be able to have this live televised open hearing in Congress, but they're going to have to hear from not a few hundred, but tens of thousands thousands of their constituents.
2: It's really hard to get somebody to write a letter, you know that?
1: It is, but see, now that we have this set up on the Internet with this automated fax system, they don't even have to write it. The letter's already written. They can change it a little bit, put their address in, hit a button, bam, no expense to them. It's sent right to the office.
2: Uh-huh.
1: There's no excuse now. See, we have people who have put up the money so we can do this, so there's no excuse for someone not to. Anyone who has access to an Internet, which is everybody in America who wants to go to a public library, can get on the Internet, can send a fax to both of their members of the Senate and their congressman and to the president.
2: Well, aside from being on my program, which is pretty good exposure to a certain group of people at least, a pretty good group of people, you've got to build a gigantic grassroots kind of movement. Do you think that the campaign for disclosure roadshow is going to get that done?
1: It's happening, in fact. And the networks that are being built are astonishing. And these are not people who are just in the UFO field today. I was just on the phone to a longstanding member of the Diplomatic Corps of Canada, an ambassador from Canada. He's been an ambassador to 9 countries. And he says, I've learned what you were doing. A friend of mine was at this event in Boulder. He got in. We had to turn away 500 people. But he said, my God, he says, I support everything you're doing. I will set up meetings with this person, this person. This is really happening. So, yes, I think that it's a matter of networking and getting people involved and understanding that the time for studying the phenomenon can continue. But we've got to move to another phase as well, and that's this activist phase of demanding that action be taken, because time is getting short, not only for the environment, but for the cause of not only world peace, but universal peace. And I think that this is being realized by a growing number of people, and it's being taken very seriously. We're actually very heartened by it.
2: Well, here's something disheartening to me. If there are others, and if they are watching us, and I think that you've conclusively proven that, then they should be concluding about now that it's not going the way they want. We are putting weapons into space. The threat continues from Russia and China and, as you pointed out, other rogue nations, and we've got our own supply. Things are not exactly going the right way. So you've got to wonder, if they're ready to push some sort of button, their finger must be getting, or their claw, whatever, must be getting near the trigger.
1: Well, I think that this is the issue. You know, there's a wonderful Chinese saying I like to quote, unless we change directions, we're likely to end up where we are going. And no one ever looked at where we're going. And you know, here it is. If you look at the trend lines, we are headed in a direction. But the thing that, you know, I'm an eternal optimist. I really believe, ultimately, I have a lot of faith in the human spirit. And I think that if people are properly educated and the light of truth is shown on us, that collectively we can and we will do the right thing. I mean, I see that no matter what happens in the near term, and things could get pretty rocky, I see humanity starting a new chapter in its history where it learns the lesson of peace. It begins to allow these wonderful technologies out that gives us a sustainable civilization. And then the whole universe opens its arms to us. I think that right now the Earth is sort of in this adolescent phase of development, like a teenage boy that just got the keys to daddy's Corvette, and we're sort of reckless banging around out there. But as soon as we get to a little more maturity, I think the whole universe will open up to the possibility for our exploration and wonderment.
2: All right. Well, then maybe if Task Force Commander Gorf's finger is getting near the button, maybe somebody else higher than him just stopped the hand and said, wait a minute, Gorf, no problem, Commander. They're destroying themselves. We just wait.
1: Well, actually, you know, it's interesting because if that's not completely accurate either, because the fact that they neutralized intercontinental ballistic missiles, and I understand there were some situations where we came close to nuclear war back in the 50s and 60s and 70s and 80s, where there were some pretty strange things that happened that saved us from doing something very stupid. So I think that they're concerned about this planet. I don't think they're going to do anything to just swoop in here and fix it for us. But at the same time, I think they're patient, and they have a certain amount of confidence that humans can be wise enough. We haven't acted too wisely in the last 100 years, but that we can be wise enough to straighten this mess out. And I really believe that. I deeply believe it.
2: You're an optimist.
1: Yes, I am.
2: Present trends, environmental and otherwise, minus the technology that you know they have, or you know we have, that
1: right.
2: We could be using, it seems like environmentally we're doomed.
1: Well, you know, what's interesting about that is that that's not an incorrect analysis unless something significant happens fairly soon. Our analysis is that these new energy and propulsion systems need to be in a manufacturing base by the first quarter of 2004. Now, that's less than 3 years away.
2: Sure is.
1: Now, what that means is that we have formed a corporation, and we are in the process of identifying some real energy and propulsion system devices, some assisted by people who have been on the inside of these projects, and we will try to move them forward. If we get hit with the Section 181 seizure, National Security Act seizure, we intend to defy it. I am saying here tonight that if we get hit with that, we will absolutely defy it.

0: two network anchors ready to cover that story as soon as we have a legitimate device that has been tested and proven to be correct. And I think we're getting very close to beginning to identify one of those.
1: Doctor, if you were not heading the project for disclosure and you were suddenly off planet one way or the other, what would happen to it?
0: Well, we have a wonderful team of people that are in an executive position working with us who would carry this work forward, and I have confidence that it would continue. And we have wonderful scientists and military people, my military advisor and others who have been involved for years and who are trusted and would continue this work. And, of course, this is something I considered because, you know, as you know, I had metastatic malignant melanoma and was supposed to have been dead 3 years ago. So, you know, I kind of view myself living on borrowed time in a way. And so you make contingency plans. But right now I'm healthy and free of any problems. And my view of it is that, you know, hey, let's go. But we do have a backup system.
1: All right. Let's do it again. You've got two dates coming up where people in Southern California can benefit for $5 and they can go and see all you've got to offer. Los Angeles, Saturday, August 4th, 1 to 6, Founders Church of Religious Science at 3281 West 6th Street. That's $5, folks, 1 to 6. And then in San Diego, Sunday, August 5th, 1 to 6 again, 5 hours long, Campaign for Disclosure, Scottish Rite Center, 1895 Camino del Rio, South San Diego, $5 to get in. That's a lot for $5. That's, what, a dollar an hour?
0: Well, you know, I even apologize for that. The first ones we did in Boulder, we had it for free because the facility was so inexpensive. Unfortunately, in San Francisco, we had to spend almost $5,000 just for the facility, and in Los Angeles, it's $2,000 or $3,000. So, you know, we're asking for this $5 donation just so that we don't, you know, completely hemorrhage totally all of our funds. We want to get the word out there, and we want to build support, but we're putting on this nominal charge just because the expenses in some of these West Coast cities are so high.
1: Doctor, I understand. We're out of time. All I can say is stay healthy, for God's sakes, and hang in there.
0: You too, and take care of your back.
1: Okay, my friend.
0: Take care.
1: Good night. Dr. Stephen Greer, folks. He's got his neck out 100 miles. So if you're in one of those cities, you might support him. Go by. See what you think of all this. It's definitely mind-blowing. I'm Art Bell, and this is Coast to Coast AM.
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1: Coming up in a moment, Sylvia Brown. She's probably one of the most internationally famous psychics.

0: in the world right now. Stay right where you are. Coming up, Sylvia Brown.
1: Now we take you back to the night of August 1st, 2001, on Art Bell, Somewhere in Time.

0: Y'all know who Sylvia Brown is, I trust, don't you? She's all over the place now. I see her on pay-per-view now and all kinds of places. Well, we've been interviewing her for a long time. She began her professional career as a psychic on May 8, 1973, with a small meeting in her home. Within about a year, her practice had grown very, very large, and she decided to incorporate her business as the Nirvana Foundation for Psychic Research. Wanted to make her work as professional as possible, then as now, she maintains required business licenses as a member of the Better Business Bureau, donates a lot of time to charitable organizations, and is working with police. Her business has remained in the same general vicinity since she began it. Sylvia's family line includes several practicing psychics and mediums. Her maternal grandmother was an established and well-respected counselor and healer in Kansas City, Missouri. This psychic talent has also been passed on to her son, Christopher, as well as his daughter. There seems to be a genetic component perhaps necessary to create exceptional psychics. Her bloodline carries that predisposition to excellence. As Sylvia says, anyone can learn to play the piano, but not everyone is a concert pianist. Here's our concert pianist, Sylvia Brown. Hi, Sylvia.
1: Hi, Art.
0: It's been a while.
1: Yes, it has. It's always good to be with you, though.
0: And it's always good to have you. Sylvia, you believe that, then, that this is carried genetically through families?
1: Well, I guess I'm enough of a researcher, and I guess you want to call it scientific bent, that I do know that it all comes from God, but I do think that genetics helps. I mean, you know, I don't think we have a bit of trouble saying that, of course, you know, you're a concert pianist because your father was, or you're a great artist because your father or mother was. Mm-hmm. But when you start saying, well, I'm psychic because my grandmother and my great-grandmother and her mother, people start getting real freaky. But I do think that there's a definite component part that's trackable.
0: Well, you know, you see a lot of daughters and sons of movie stars, television stars, but mostly movies. And inevitably, they're into the movies, and they're quite good. And I often wonder if it really is the genetics, you know, or if it's just the fact that mom or dad has the ins, and, you know, there's that
1: it's
0: early
1: probably,
0: acting school
1: yeah,
0: and, you know, all the rest of it.
1: It's probably part and parcel. You know, it's sort of like a Heinz 57 variety. That a little bit here, and huh. The environmental here, and the genetics here, and the predisposition of allowing it to be. Mix it all together, and, you know, it probably does come out as that.
0: I have a lot of really prophetic dreams. I have...
1: you have for a long time.
0: A lot of dreams that come true.
1: Right.
0: Sylvia. Why is it that, future prophecy, personal prophecy mostly, comes to us in our sleep, do you think?
1: Yeah.
0: Why do you think it does that?
1: Well, if you've ever noticed, anyone who has an analytical thinking mind, which you do have, by the way, you're always thinking. If you're not running ahead of yourself, analyzing what's been done,
0: yeah,
1: what's going
0: right.
1: to be done,
0: uh-huh.
1: When would you have time during the day?
0: I don't know. I analyze things to death, Sylvia.
1: I know you do. But when would you get a chance have that opening, let's say. Let's
0: yeah.
1: call it, for lack of a better word.
0: That's a good point. That's a really good point.
1: You know, as at night, you wouldn't have it during the day. Your mind's too busy.
0: Huh. I guess that might be true. And then when you relax, I guess your subconscious
1: absolutely.
0: Just lets everything in, and away you go.
1: Well, I think it's the whole idea of alpha state. You know, I mean, whether you're in theta, delta, alpha, doesn't make any difference, at least. The powers that be say, you know, Art, mind's quiet now. Let's push it in. It's the only time it is quiet.
0: Sylvia, are you on a some kind of a microphone or something?
1: I'm on a headset. You
0: a headset. Is there any chance you could pick up the phone?
1: Sure, I can.
0: All right, let's compare it right here on the air and see what we think.
1: How's that?
0: Let's see. Say something.
1: Is that better?
0: It is better.
1: Okay, good.
0: It is better. Yes. Okay, well, I guess a lot of people probably have these prophetic sort of dreams, and they don't pay any attention to them, wouldn't you think?
1: Absolutely, and And you see, prophetic dreams, as you well know because you've had them, are very sequential. They're not gibberish. We all have these, what I call, you know, sort of maniacal, idiotic dumping dreams.
0: Oh, yeah. I have lots of those.
1: You know, that's a release dream.
0: No, I know.
1: The difference.
0: When I've had something that relates specifically to my life or someone or something around me, then I know it's kind of a prophetic dream, or at least I guess I've learned. No, let me rephrase that. I have learned over a period of time to recognize the different. You bet.
1: Mm-hmm. You know why? Because art, it comes sequentially. It's too realistic for it to be all jumbled up.
0: Yeah. Yeah, you're right. It's not all jumbled up. It's mm-hmm. very specific.
1: Yes.
0: Okay, well, you...
1: And I think the more you go with that, you see, here we go again. It's the same thing as... you know, exercising your back or whatever. And the more you do it, the more you make the muscle stronger. You know, I think it's the same thing with, let's say, for lack of argument's sake or hypothetically, that the ancient Buddhists believe you have the third eye. Well, that's nothing more than pituitary gland. Let's say my family has an enlarged pituitary gland. The more you work it, it is a muscle, and the more it becomes, you know, really refined or defined.
0: So, tell me, have you ever had any tests, Sylvia?
1: Oh, yes.
0: Have you?
1: God, yes.
0: But I mean medical tests.
1: Yes, medical tests, and I can name you the doctors, which most people won't, but I will.
0: What kind of tests did you have?
1: I had a 3-hour MMPI. I had a light test, probing, prodding, psychological. I had it with Dr. Beal, Dr. Blattner, Dr. Rennick.
0: Wow. And did any of these physicians detect anything abnormal within you?
1: No. It came out that, and it was kind of funny, I can even send you that. Sylvia is very, very normal. Sylvia has her own I am intact. She doesn't need this alter ego thing. I mean, you know, they said she could have been a stand-up comedian. She could have been a speaker. So in other words, I didn't have to rely on being psychic. And it came back that she's very normal. In fact, one doctor, Dr. Beal, said she's disgustingly normal, but she has this paranormal ability that we can't figure out what it is.
0: Other than genetics, to what do you attribute it? Do
1: God.
0: You
1: think,
0: God?
1: God.
0: Huh. Then why would somebody who wouldn't attribute it to God, somebody who is perhaps even an atheist and yet is able to discern things and a prophecy and all the rest of it, they have the talents, but they don't attribute it to God.
1: I don't think they do, though. You know, I've been in this business. I'll be 65 in October. I've been practicing, I mean, literally, as we call it, card-carrying psychic for 48 years. I have never seen anyone that good that didn't believe in God. I mean, they might have a short stint, but what worries me is when I see these people and they don't attribute it to being a vehicle for God, and I'm not being humble. I think we're all tubes by which energy comes through, and God's energy. I just don't think they have it then.
0: Huh. So you think that most proclaimed atheists or...
1: No, I don't think they could have it. Or if they did have it...
0: Oh, that's interesting.
1: It would be... maybe a rare hit, or maybe they had built up, you know, like Jim Jones or whoever, Davidian, you know. I don't mean to be discriminatory, but I just don't think they would have it. You find them to go way off in left field somewhere, proclaiming, because they can't prophesy, so they begin to proclaim themselves to be some kind of advanced messenger, which almost... let's say, shrouds the fact that they can't do prophecy. So, in other words, they have to become a cultist.
0: Does that mean their talent is not real or their ability is not real?
1: It's not real.
0: It's not real?
1: No.
0: And that brings up another topic. You know, I, like everybody else who watches late-night television, I'm always up late. The psychic 900 lines now proliferate. Oh, my gosh.
1: Ms. Leo and...
0: Oh, there are some pretty interesting advertisements on TV now for psychics.
1: Oh, sure.
0: Really interesting. As a group, but not specifically... as a group, how would you comment on this proliferation?
1: I think that reminds me of a neurologist standing on a street corner with a dirty knife. It just makes me crazy. Certainly, we all have to get out there and have our radio shows or Beyond Montel or whatever to sell a belief. More than anything, I'm trying to sell spirituality to people and not to be afraid, more than the psychic. The psychic is sort of, I call it the... You know, sort of the flesh, but the real hook is the spirituality.
0: Mm-hmm.
1: But I don't think I've gotten, you know, our foundation is more or less a feed-through, and I'm very familiar with lawyers and police officers, and I do know that some of these, which will go unnamed, have been busted lately, especially with some of the ones that we've seen.
0: Busted lately?
1: Yes, very. It's on the Internet. They were actually billing... having people being billed, or say they were billing, they were dead. I mean, they were actually, you know, using dead people's names.
0: Wow. Wow. So are any of these things, do you think, that you see legitimate? I mean,
1: no.
0: No.
1: Mm-hmm.
0: Then what are they doing? I mean, if they, you know, in the ads that you'll see on TV, they'll say, oh my God. Your husband's cheating on you.
1: I know.
0: But you knew that. Well, yes, I did.
1: Yes.
0: That kind of thing.
1: Sure. I was asked, which I won't name the name of the company, but big company out of New York, to sponsor a 900 number. And I can tell you the truth. Art, I had a real strong talk with God that night because, I mean, the money is astronomical. And I said, I can't do that. For one thing, I'd have to answer every phone. How could I do that? And they said to me, you can write a script. And I said, you can't. Now, see, that's a cold reading.
0: Yeah, that's the kind of thing they do.
1: Yeah.
0: I know. I've had 900.
1: You've gone from darkness into light. You know, you have a weeping spirit over your shoulder. I mean, come on. Who doesn't? Or who can't?
0: Huh. So you turn them down. I did too. I had them approach me, and I said the same thing. There's no way. I don't have enough time. And then they gave me the script business. So I guess they hit everybody the same way.
1: Absolutely. And the money is astronomical, and it starts out huge weekly, and then it accelerates to 3 cents every call. And I mean, after you start adding up, it is just huge. And I said, you know, not to be altruistic and humble. I said, you know, I love Cyrano de Bergerac. One of his last phrases that he said before he died, I want to go to God with my white plume intact. I mean, I don't want to go and stand before God and say that I took this. You know, I mean, you have to have money because you support so many people. But, I mean, to just do this because you're reading off of a cold paper.
0: What about the biblical activists who would say to you, anybody who says she can know the future is a false prophet?
1: Well, see, I'm a Bible student, and I've read all 26 versions of the Bible, including Lamsa, Jerusalem, Aquarium, Douay, King James Version. And where they get this from is always Deuteronomy.
0: Uh-huh.
1: They will quote Deuteronomy. And in Deuteronomy, it says, do not consort with seers and sorcerers. Well, who in the hell is a seer and a sorcerer? I don't know any. Then what's amazing...
0: Well, a seer, though, might be described as a psychic.
1: Yeah, but then see, about a few paragraphs down, then you get Joseph, you are the interpreter of dreams. Come over here and interpret our dreams for us. What about in the Book of Kings when Samuel and Saul... and they bring him back from the dead, and the witch of Endor goes into trance. We don't want to look at that.
0: That's a good point. So, how do you reconcile then? How do you reconcile that, or do you not? I mean, if the Bible sends then mixed messages on the subject.
1: Well, the Bible, God loved the Bible. I mean, I think it was for its own time. I'm much more a New Testament than an Old Testament. But you will find in the Bible, for instance, that, okay, all of a sudden God doesn't like the Ammonites and tells, you know, everybody to go over and kill the Ammonites. Well, logically, you have to say to yourself, who didn't God make the Ammonites? I mean, you know, it really gets to be crazy after a while. Or the one I love is when God asks Eve where Adam is. I mean, does that worry anybody? I mean, what do you mean? Does he know where Adam is?
0: Right.
1: He made Adam.
0: Right.
1: But you see, is the Bible holy? Is it a beautiful word? Of course it is, because it was trying to show man the analogy of the rebuttal of the Egyptian gods, you know, that we were the monotheistic group, and we had to have a god that was more ferocious than any other god. And I understand that. See, our Bible is not new. It was actually taken from the Babylonian text, almost verbatim. And if anybody, I say to people, don't accept my word for it, research, read. The Babylonian and the Sumerian texts have Jonah the whale, Noah and the ark. You know, this is not a new story.
0: All right, well, you are right up there at the very elite top of those who are thought to be psychics in the world right now. How did you get there? Why did you get there?
1: Well, I think it's like I told you, Art. I think probably it's only, you're only as good as your last reading. You know what I mean? If you just keep on keeping on. I mean, you know, I think people have known me long enough, and I've been around long enough to know that I'm not 100%, but by God, I better be pretty close to on the mark. Can I be mistaken? You bet I can. But I better be more right than wrong.
0: Are you?
1: Oh, absolutely. I don't think...
0: Any idea of what your percentage is?
1: I run... we try to do a stat because we do validations all the time. I run about between 86 to... sometimes 90% correction.
0: Oh, that's very high. That's very high.
1: Well, to show you how, and someday I'm going to write a book about what people say to me. This man called me one day and he said, you told me I was going to change my job the 7th of June. He said, well, you were wrong. I changed it the 6th. Well, you know.
0: Sylvia, hold on. We're at the bottom of the hour.
1: All right.
0: And we'll be right back. I'm Art Bell. This is Coast to Coast AM. Roaring through the nighttime. Morning, everybody.
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2: Sylvia Brown is my guest. Do you wonder what it would be like to have a lot of psychic talent? I mean, more than just average, just almost burdened with psychic talent. That's Sylvia Brown, and she'll be right back.
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0: Once again, Sylvia Brown. I'm Art Bell on Coast to Coast AM. Sylvia, welcome back.
1: Oh, it's good to be back.
0: Sylvia, do you, this is hard to put into words, do you receive this just in the normal process of thinking? I mean, we all have imaginations and we can let our minds wander and various things will occur to us. Does it occur to you in that manner?
1: Yeah, but it's almost instantaneous. And over the years, I've learned how to discern, you know, what is Sylvia's thoughts aside from what's going on with Art. You see what I'm saying?
0: I see exactly what you're saying, yes.
1: I know how to differentiate. I've gone into the reading room or done lectures or been writing my books or whatever, and I can be having a temperature or what, and that seems to operate independently of me.
0: Independently of you. So, in other words, it doesn't really matter your physical or emotional condition.
1: That's right. Sylvia and I have our own issues, as we all have. But that in itself, you know, my staff often says it, not to be, macabre, but if Sylvia dies, we could put her head on the desk and her mouth would move. You know what I mean?
0: Yes,
1: I do. You know, Sylvia can have her own issues about her life or personal life or family. But when I'm dealing with a client, that seems to be a part. I had one, a doctor tell me that he thought, in fact, this is Dr. Rennick, who now works for the Justice Department, said that he really was convinced, he's a psychiatrist, he believed that I was using the limbic brain, which is the older brain. He said, I'm convinced that that's the part of the brain that you're probably using that people used to use. Let's say that's what kept them from, or saving them, knowing that there was a saber-toothed tiger out there or whatever it was.
0: Sure.
1: He said, and probably you kept that limbic brain alive, or your family did, or there's some component part that kept the limbic brain alive.
0: But as I understand that aspect of the brain, it was a fight-or-flight kind of animal instinctual thing that, for example, mm-hmm. you knew you were in danger.
1: Absolutely.
0: But I wonder how you make the jump from that.
1: Well, I think culturally and the way society moves, God only knows we need flight and fright now, although it's in a different way. It's whether it's economy or whether it has to do with panic anxiety attacks or illnesses or, you know, where you're going to move. It's not, well, it's different, but it's still that survival mechanism that's operating.
0: But how does it cross over to be able to receive information about others? And where do you think that information is actually coming? Have you ever heard a remote viewer describe how they do what they do?
1: Absolutely, and we've done it.
0: So then, I'm not so sure there's a great difference between what you do and...
1: Absolutely. I think you're absolutely right.
0: Really?
1: I think you're absolutely right on target.
0: Because they also have to differentiate, crush the personal ego
1: so that
0: their own imaginations don't interfere.
1: Yes, that I know that you're sitting in a chair holding on, that I see your things around you, that, the clock... I mean, I have to know that. You see what I'm saying? I don't know if that's any different. The only thing that I do is take it a step further. Because, look, all time, I'm convinced, goes in a circle. And all I do is just push the circle a little farther. Okay, now he's in the chair. Now he's reclining. Then he'll get up. Then he'll go to bed. You see what I mean? I have to keep going.
0: Time is a circle.
1: Yes.
0: A circle, that's an interesting concept. What do you mean by a circle? A circle implies that you're coming back to where you were, or could come back to where you were.
1: Well, I think we've always thought of time as linear.
0: Yes.
1: But I don't think that that's true. I mean, you know, we say things like history repeats itself, and, you know, what goes around comes around. We have all those wonderful sayings. But I found that life repeats its patterns.
0: We do have a lot of circle sayings, don't we?
1: Oh, sure we do.
0: You're right.
1: You know, and we keep doing the same dumb circles. We all do. But I have always thought that... I think God's now is in circular form. And I think that's very hard for us to understand unless we step out of the circle, then we can see it. But everything is circular, I think, for God. Everything is going on the same record at the same time.
0: Huh. Does that mean personally? Does that mean as a...
1: I think it's personally and universally
0: and
1: planetarily. And
0: it's all circles.
1: Absolutely.
0: Oh, that's fascinating. All right. Then, in effect, would you not be afraid to say that what you're doing is really, in effect, remote viewing?
1: Oh.
0: Are they interchangeable?
1: Absolutely. I think that, yes, and I think it's remote viewing of your chart, even. See, would it matter if remote viewing were that you're at a fountain now and I'm on a hill, but I know that you're at the fountain, or... would I then take it further and say he's going to come down off the mountain and go into the chalet? It is a remote viewing.
0: Well, then, is all knowledge, Sylvia...
1: in the Akashic Records.
0: It is.
1: Everything that man does. Everything that man does is accessible because God already knows what man and woman is going to do. It's just our learning process that feeds data back. We're the experiencing part of God that is not only learning, let's say, our lessons, but I think we're feeding back the information for a God that is intellectual. Let's say, for lack of a better way to put it, we're the emotional side of God experiencing for God. You see, everything's in duplications and duality. We know we have a left and right brain. Let's say hypothetically God is left brain, we're right brain. So we're the emotional side of God feeding data back.
0: Why did you decide to do with your talent what you have done? I mean, you're all over the media. I see you even on pay-per-view. Gee, you're everywhere now. What made you take the career path you have taken?
1: Well, I think I'm 65 for one thing, and I think that after 48 years of research and constantly, I think it's like a scientist, when you keep seeing something reproduced constantly, whether it's death and dying or like my new book, Past Life, Future Healing, and you keep seeing that there's cures that are constantly being, or people are constantly being cured and helped by past life knowledge, I said to myself, I don't care how much flack I get. If this is going to help one person, 10 people, which has helped, I can't even tell you, why not put it out there?
0: So then your view is that truly then the circle applies here as well.
1: Oh, certainly.
0: We go round and round.
1: Yeah,
0: we are reincarnated.
1: You know, when people say, and you know, you and I are not that much different. When people say, well, what do you think of your detractors? Well, who doesn't have a detractor?
0: That's right.
1: If you really believe it and it hurts people, I mean, it helps people rather than hurts them. Like I said, if I swear to God to you, Art, if you were helped by a purple spotted giraffe and I could get a hold of one, I'd bring it in. I don't care what it is as long as it helps you.
0: Is it possible? I mean, take my situation for example. As you know, I've been off with a bad back. Here I am back. My back continues to be bad. It's not well, and I don't want to fool people into thinking that. And the doctors say it's not going to get better. So I'm faced with an interesting situation here. I am avoiding surgery like the plague. Until I can't walk, I'm not going to get surgery. I'm just not going to.
1: And I don't blame you for that. And I work with 350 actual MDs, and most of them, especially the orthopedic men, are the really good ones, are the first ones to say that's the last thing you want to do.
0: Yeah, well, it is the last thing I want to do. Anyway, is it possible to psychically heal?
1: Absolutely.
0: It is.
1: And it also, even if you don't believe it, to say when you go to bed at night, if there's anything that I'm carrying over from this life, or a past life. And even if you don't believe in that, say, I wanted to be released in the white light of the Holy Spirit, or whatever your belief may be, Buddha, God, spirit consciousness, white light of love, I'm telling you the truth, it begins to, go away. I know what happened to you, whether you believe it or not. You were run over by a cart, and you were crippled in a past life. you got to a certain part in your life, and your cell memory said, uh-oh, well, he did it once. Let's fix him again. Now, I don't mean psychosomatically, because the cells have memory.
0: Well, then, I don't see what can be done about that. In other words,
1: because if you speak to your cells and they release it, see, I never believed until I started doing this some 25 years ago that cells actually are sentient. I never, if somebody would have said that to me, I would have said, yeah, you know, and ladybugs talk to you. I didn't realize that every cell in your body was sentient.
0: Well, I didn't either. I know that there is certainly a cellular memory. There's enough proof on the table.
1: Absolutely.
0: With regard to that. And somehow or another, organs that were in one person impart memories in another person.
1: Oh, yeah. And I can tell you about a woman who came out of surgery with a heart implant and wanted a beer and a cigarette and never in her life smoked or drank. And the man that she'd gotten the heart from did.
0: I know.
1: I mean, there's case after case, but
0: I know. Okay, so then our cells must have
1: cell memory.
0: Well, is it cell memory, or are they part of the overall process? You know, I'm told, Sylvia, you can remove a half of a person's brain, and they're still functional. There are people walking around like that. So, could other parts of our body or our body as a whole have some sort of memory? I guess the answer is obviously yes.
1: Yeah, and you know that old corny expression that, and as corny as it sounds, is so true. It's probably one of the greatest truisms, is mind over matter. Because, you see, we just use the mind, but the soul also has memory. Whether you want to call it the Ka, the Altman, the Oversoul, has the memory and the ability to rejuvenate itself. It really is the mind-soul or the soul-mind taking charge and saying, look, I might have had something happen to me in a past life. I'm certainly going to do physical therapy. I'm going to take some oil to help me lubricate, because you're honestly, you really need like an oil and lube job. You're stiff as a board.
0: yeah, I know. That's what I need, an oil lube job. Right. Oh, that's funny. So you're saying I got run over in a past life, huh?
1: You did with a cart. I mean, you didn't die from it, but you were paralyzed. Now, let me tell you this, and this is not to make you feel good, but you're not going to be paralyzed with this. You're not going to be in a walker, wheelchair, whatever.
0: I was using a walker here in the house during the worst of this, a wheelie walker my wife got for me. It's the only way I could get around.
1: I know. And see, people don't realize unless they've had their back go out. If you sneeze, if you cough, if you laugh, I mean, people do not realize what a part of the back, I mean, what it does to you. You need to, please don't make me laugh, don't make me cough, don't make me do anything.
0: I could go on and on. No turning over, no moving around, no quick moves.
1: No.
0: And even sometimes, if you don't do anything at all, and you're in the best position you've been able to find, it would still go.
1: Yeah.
0: Oh, yeah.
1: You get that.
0: Yeah.
1: Yeah.
0: So that's interesting. A past life, then.
1: Yes. And even, you see, I say to people, it doesn't matter if you don't believe it. I've had enough detractors who say, I say, okay, but what do you have to lose? Just try it. You know, I mean, if you try it, what have you lost? What, 3 minutes a night? You go to bed and you surround yourself with a white light and you say, look, what? Because God knows we take in enough negativity in a daytime.
0: Mm.
1: In one day, what about all the lives we build up?
0: That's true. We do. We take in a lot of negativity during
1: in one day.
0: Yeah, absolutely. A lot of it, sure. Life is full of it. You know, it's full of challenges and negativity, and it's your challenge to get through it.
1: And you can be the happiest person in the world and walk around as a sponge and absorb it from somebody else, and you don't even know you've got it.
0: And past lives, or something about past lives, you're able to discern that about somebody in a reading?
1: Yeah, when I did the Showtime, the pay-per-view.
0: Yes.
1: This man who was literally 12 years, and I had this really phobic reaction of, please don't ever let me know who the person is. So the producer just picked somebody and sent him up to my apartment, and the guy sat down and I said, you have this thing about breathing and you have asthma and you feel like you're choking and you haven't gotten out of your house for 12 years and nodding yes, yes, yes, yes. And I said, I don't care if you believe me. I said, you were in the Civil War. You were in the French Revolutionary War. You weren't part of the bourgeoisie. They shipped you. They shoved you because of their fanaticism. They shoved you on a cart. They put you up on the scaffolding. You didn't get your head cut off, which probably would have been better, have been faster. They strung you up. They put a rope around your neck, and they let you dangle. They didn't even have a trap door. Well, his eyes got big as saucers, and I could, it's not that I could read minds, but he was like, this is a good story, and I think she's probably a nice lady, but so what? And I said, okay, you don't have to believe me, Ken. I said, but from this moment on, you will not be afraid to fly. You will be able to come to Vegas where I am. And I said, just put the white light around you. Well, damn if he didn't show up in Vegas. And he said to everybody, I'm cured. He said, I don't know what she did, but he said it just released it. Sure. Now, detractors will say, this is a healing story for the mind. I heard them all. I know it isn't, but let's say hypothetically, for sake of argument, it is. Who the hell cares? If I give you a sugar pill and it cures you, are you going to call me up and scream at me? Although I know it's valid, because the soul knows if you're lying to it. It really knows. There's a truth alarm that goes off.
0: Well, that's really interesting. So this information about another's past life comes to you, I would think, as easily as...
1: As the future. Because, see, there is circular.
0: Right. Got that. That's fascinating. And it really is so close to remote viewing. If you just change
1: Absolutely
0: the names... I mean, they say the same thing, that present conditions, travel into the past, travel into the future,
1: sure,
0: is all
1: you know
0: equally possible.
1: A lot of that was Stanley Krippner. You know, he did a lot of that remote viewing many years ago.
0: So...
1: And he was way ahead of his time, and everybody said, oh, poo.
0: What about Edgar Cayce? What was he doing? Same thing?
1: Oh, yeah, absolutely. You notice how he always said, we have the body here. We have the person. How in the world could they have the person miles and miles away unless, let's say, they were, in concert, remote viewing?
0: So, then I guess you're right. This, whatever this is, it's not new. It's very old.
1: Oh, it's ancient. Look at the oracles. I mean, it goes back far beyond any religion. You know, they say that, you know, prostitution or motherhood or whatever is
0: the oldest profession. Yeah.
1: But let me tell you something. Prophecy has been around forever. Whether you want to go back to the ancient Sumerians, whether they did the astrology, doesn't matter. Or the ancient Babylonians, it's always been there.
0: Huh. All right, Sylvia, hold on. We'll get right back to you. It's the top of the hour. Take a good deep breath. So, from a lynching to asthma. You believe all this? Well, I do, because I know that it's true. I'm Art Bell, and this is Coast to Coast AM.
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1: Good morning, everybody. Sylvia Brown is here, and she'll be right back one more hour ahead.
0: Now we take you back to the night of August 1st, 2001 on Art Bell, Somewhere in Time.
1: Once again, Sylvia Brown, the internationally renowned Sylvia Brown. Sylvia, welcome back.
2: Thank you.
1: Sylvia, I think that remote viewers talk about the possibility, and in very hushed tones, too, the possibility of remote, what's called remote influencing. I'm sure you know what that is.
2: Mm-hmm.
1: The ability to influence, perhaps, another mind on the other side of the world somewhere, or wherever it might be, it wouldn't matter, in space, on the moon, wherever, another human mind, to actually influence it in some way. Do your psychic abilities approach anything that begins to skirt in that area?
2: Never.
1: Mm-mm. Never.
2: No, because, you see, I believe that all of us are, before we ever came in, have a chart that we... let's say, contractually made with God, and that chart is going to be lived out, whether we like it or not. And the idea of trying to influence, I think the Russians really had that, they thought they had that down pat.
1: Oh, yes, they did, indeed.
2: You know, the mind reading, the mind manipulation. I think that even if I could do it, which I can't, I wouldn't. I mean, I think you'd be interfering then with the whole charted learning process for God. I think then you start playing God. Then I think you almost then get into that occultism thing. You know, in other words, I'm going to manipulate your mind.
1: Yes, yes. One could imagine you believe remote healing to be possible. Now, you described several things already where you've told people, for example, about a past life in which something has occurred that's affecting their present life. Okay,
2: mm-hmm.
1: I can certainly buy that. What about the jump from that psychological effect you might have on somebody by helping them to understand what happened to them, but jumping to actual remote healing? In other words, psychically healing,
2: yeah,
1: at a distance,
2: well,
1: directly,
2: yeah,
1: healing.
2: Absolutely, and I think energy is energy. And I know that a great deal of my ministers do an awful lot of this work. In other words, energy is energy. And they're, what to say, and we've seen this, I mean, what is prayer but energy sent out?
1: Yes.
2: Is that we will sit around in, you know, in our groups and say, you know, Martha, whatever, is having problems. Okay, let's all focus on her and send her, as you would like to say, which I think is a marvelous way of putting it, remote healing, and send that energy. And you'd be surprised at how many people, even at my lectures, when I say, let's all concentrate.
1: Oh, no, I wouldn't be surprised at all, so, yeah.
2: You know, and say, you know, like, let's think about ourselves as golden poppet beads strung together and push your energy to the right of the person. Well, eventually that energy goes around the room and then hits you. You know, I mean, energy is energy, and it can be sent out. It's almost like, doesn't God know where the energy is supposed to go? Of course God does. So let's send it.
1: I've seen it work. I know it works, Sylvia. No question about that. Would you agree that many minds focusing, a healing energy?
2: Oh,
1: on somebody in the form of prayer or whatever we want
2: absolutely
1: to call it, that is an increased or a bigger effect or power.
2: Oh, sure, because you see what you're doing is you're lending your energy to that person's energy, and you're upping that person's energy. And in doing that, whether it heats the body, who knows, who cares what it does. But I've seen it. Prayer is the miracle by which that energy is transmitted and elevate, and the person doesn't even have to know it's happening.
1: Uh-huh. That really has been proven, hasn't
2: it?
1: Oh,
2: absolutely it has.
1: They've done a lot of double-blind tests, I know.
2: Absolutely they have.
1: And the people who were prayed for recovered much faster.
2: Well, you know, we're even getting doctors now. You know, it used to be, and there's almost, I couldn't believe it. I was in Pennsylvania, and even in the airport there was a chapel. You know, more and more people in churches, in hospitals, there's chapels, there's...
1: Yes.
2: Prayer groups. We never used to see that years ago. So people are beginning to realize, hey, we might not know what it is, and it doesn't matter if they don't know what it is. They just know it works.
1: Then it might be said then, if that's really true, that while mankind is doing a lot of things that are considered awfully negative...
2: there's an awful lot of positive things.
1: An awful lot of positive things occurring, too. Chapels and hospitals.
2: Absolutely.
1: People realizing the power of prayer, that sort
2: yes.
1: of thing.
2: And see, you know, you asked me a question earlier. Why at this point of your life, I guess more than anything, I wanted to show people that all that we've talked about is possible. Also that there is another side. Also that God is all love, all goodness, all caring, all perfection. See, I never have understood logically, let's not even go on faith, logically, how do we all say God is omnipotent, perfect, all-loving, all-knowing, and yet God mean, hateful, nasty? See, something logically begins to break down there. I mean, we've either got to have one or the other.
1: Well, one of the ways that it breaks down is when a father sees his young daughter get hit and killed by a car,
2: right,
1: or something of that magnitude. It's almost impossible to understand how that man would feel. If he were a godly person, he might be awfully tempted to say, God, where were you?
2: Exactly.
1: And how could a God, an all-caring God, let this happen?
2: Absolutely. And even with as much as I know... when I had 9 people die in 3 months, I want to tell you something. I had some really ferocious talks with God. Even knowing everything that I know, there's that human factor that says, okay, I wanted rain, but I sure as hell didn't want a flood either. What the hell's going on up there? But then you readjust yourself and realize that this is such a transient. If I could just make people realize that this is just a bad camping trip. You know, that this is just a very, very temporary visiting place, and that we all end up at home. And we make so much to-do about this place. You know, not that I don't believe that you shouldn't live in a nice house or drive a nice car or have a good back and all those other things that we want to have. But it still is a tough place to be. It's a rough neighborhood here. And if it weren't a rough neighborhood, like I said to so many people, well, I expected it to be so much more perfect. I said, well, then you shouldn't have come here, because this is where hell is.
1: This is where hell is.
2: Yes.
1: I surely do agree with that. I mean, you know, it's just got to get better, because you wouldn't think it could get worse.
2: Exactly. And you know this thing about a pit and somebody in a red suit and a horn. You know, I've said in my lectures, I wish to God they did have a red suit. At least we'd pick them out and we wouldn't marry them or have them as family. I mean, at least we'd know who they are.
1: Yes.
2: No, they can live next door to you. You can marry them. You can have them in your family. You can run into them. I mean, we don't have to worry about demons and devils. We have enough mean, nasty, hateful people running around.
1: We do indeed. Is it your view that there is a traditional heaven and hell, or do you think, as you just sort of suggested, that we're already there? We have only up to, we can only go up from here.
2: Oh, absolutely. And I think Milton had it right, too, when he said, within every man there is heaven and hell. I think it's, here we go with circles within circles. I think that's part of it. Man does create his own heaven and hell here, but nevertheless, even at that, it's a bad camping trip, like I said. But the only place to go, as you just so rightly said, is up from here. This is as bad as it gets.
1: So we are the absolute bottom rung on the ladder.
2: Absolutely. But I think there's a reason for that, because if there wasn't negativity...
1: Oh, no, I think that's a very hopeful thing. I mean,
2: yeah,
1: we're here, what can we do about it?
2: How would we know how to bounce off of that? You know, I mean, there has to be a negative side for us to say, but for the grace of God, there go I.
1: And maybe in the next life, there you go.
2: Yes.
1: How many lives do you suppose we lead? Is it endless, or is there some sort of graduation?
2: That's right. No. You know, it's strange. In the last 10 years, somebody mentioned to me the other day that in the last maybe 10, 12 years, I have seen more people. Maybe it's because they're coming to me more. I don't know. But I've seen more people on their last lives than I did when I was much younger. I think people are coming to the end of things. They're just tired and worn out and say, look, I just want to graduate and go home. I think that hole that we walk around with, that sense of longing, is nothing more than a homesickness. We've never been able to identify it. It's a place where no Porsche fills up, no mansion fills up, no diamond fills up. It's just that man yearns to go back to his original home.
1: And that is?
2: That is the other side. That's the other side. We're with our loved ones, our animals, our friends. You know, it's like, hey, I have to go down the chute, and I have to go through this really rough school, and then I'll be back. And when I come back, I will have learned a lot, and I will have accelerated my soul in learning for God.
1: What can you tell me, if anything, Sylvia, about the nature of the other side?
2: Well, you know, it's 3 feet up off the ground. Now, why is it 3 feet up off the ground? I don't have a clue, but I do know that it goes at a higher vibration. Now, that's not just my... one day I got up and decided I was going to say this. I mean, this was from years and years of doing, listening to people that were Islamic or Muslim, rather, Presbyterian, Episcopalian, Buddhist, and everyone, whether they were in death and dying mode, whether they were in regressive therapy mode, whether they were in astral projection mode or in dream mode, everyone began to see the same and report to me the same topography. The Hall of Wisdom, the Hall of Records, where we go, where we check in, the work that we do, the research that we do, the animal husbandry, the gardening. It's a beautiful place. See, it's just exactly like, and I think Plato said it better than anyone. He said, we're nothing more than the shadows on the wall of the cave. We're the world. We are the world of antimatter. That's the world of true matter.
1: Huh. And it's 3 feet above. Mm-hmm.